0: drinking, and I already know the answer is Robitussin.
1: Yeah, I was going to say, or yes. tea, or anything
0: Water.
1: Else.
0: That, yes.
2: Yes.
0: But, you know, we're here and we're locked in.
1: Are you at least feeling okay, Ellie? Are you sick or are you going to carry this one?
3: I am good, although I just got the dreaded text message from one of my kids' teachers that the whatever plague of the week is going around.
0: So. No. Gosh, kids
2: we
0: are so
2: gross.
0: We
2: don't even get a break. It's Mother's Day weekend. What are we doing?
0: Right. I know.
3: But hey, at least we're not on a cruise ship being infected by hantavirus, which sounds
0: fair.
3: Like something
0: else. Yeah,
2: don't
0: fair.
2: Get Taryn started.
1: Don't talk too early. Don't speak too soon.
4: Don't jinx us. God damn. You know.
0: I was on team sink that ship, okay? But they already docked, so oh well.
2: No, she was.
3: My daughter comes to me and she goes, Mom, we can't have another pandemic. We just can't. I won't live through it.
0: Yeah, me neither, girl.
2: Me either.
0: No, same.
2: I'm
0: a little bit older. My joints are not as flexible. I don't know how many TikTok dances. Although I would like to petition that if we do have another pandemic, can we please let Joe Exotic out and start filming immediately?
2: No, seriously. I want to go back to baking banana bread and watching Tiger King.
0: Yeah, that was really just such a moment.
4: That was the only good.
2: It really
4: Clubhouse.
2: United us.
0: It really yeah. did.
2: Loved
0: Talk
2: it.
0: About Carol Baskin. Killed her husband, whacked Mesh. Him.
2: Yes. Oh my God, they found him. Did y'all see that?
0: And we all were convinced she killed that man.
2: We were. He ended up being like secluded in Costa Rica. He really
0: and
2: ran away from
0: her. She said that too. God She's like, damn. He's a pilot. He ran away. And she, you know what? She was yeah. right. God dog it. I thought she had
4: I
0: killed
4: know.
0: Him.
4: Carol.
2: Poor Carol
0: him
2: Baskin.
0: To them tigers.
2: I know.
4: Sorry, Carol.
0: Sorry, Carol. No, you're still batshit, my girl. You're still
4: no,
0: crazy.
4: You still are,
0: but you didn't kill your husband.
2: But you're not a murderer.
4: Right.
0: I'm gonna give you that. All right. Well, on that note, Ellie, thank you so much for joining us today. Can you tell us like a little bit of your background, your eye condition, your kids? Because you are a mom, of course. Because, like, are you even going to be here if you're not?
3: Right. Mom's exclusive. Well, other than
0: exactly.
3: that. But yeah.
4: We're very selective with those.
0: Only 1 month a year do we interview the
4: right.
0: dads.
2: Yeah, that's it.
0: Yeah,
3: because they got opinions the rest of the year, right?
0: Exactly. Too many.
3: I am originally from Michigan, but I live in Texas now, like northern rural Texas, close to the Oklahoma border. I'm in the less cool side of town than Jocelyn. So my eye condition is really rare. It's actually a chromosomal abnormality. They call it a microdeletion. It's called 6P25.3. So it's a whole like mouthful.
0: Wow.
3: I didn't know that that's what I had until my second child that was affected by this condition was born, because it, basically they just told me that it was like some kind of fluke when I was a kid. Like my mom had 2 more healthy children. So they were like, yeah, you can't pass this on. And then our first daughter was born and she was healthy. So we had more kids and the second one was not healthy, but her other special needs kind of like overshadowed her eye condition. So they were like, oh, you just keep being struck by lightning. And like the truth is, if a doctor says something like that, that you keep getting struck by lightning.
0: Maybe find a new doctor.
3: Lightning does not strike twice in the same place. It just doesn't. So yeah, they didn't do genetic testing, but they should have. And then my third child was born and he also had the same eye condition, mainly congenital glaucoma is like one of the main eye features that come with it. So yeah. And then they finally did the blood test and found out that that's what we all share. And then the fourth kid was a huge surprise because we were very done after the third child. So, yeah, so I have 4 children and my background. So I originally went to college for early childhood education. I wanted to be an infant caregiver in a child care center or work with toddlers. There was a blind lady who was very much an inspiration to me and like totally shaped my desire to go into the childcare field. Her name was Brandy Wojcik, I think was her name.
0: Shout out, Brandy.
3: Yeah, she's from Texas, but she actually moved to Michigan.
2: I want to say her name sounds so familiar. Is she the one
0: y'all
2: that
0: know
2: had...
0: everybody?
5: I don't know her.
2: Is
5: don't
2: she the one me. That was like a foster parent and had a bunch of kids?
0: Okay. Oh my God. Yes. What a small world.
3: She never had children of her
2: She's
3: own.
2: She's passed on now, I think.
3: Yeah, she had kidney issues and she was about to adopt her second set of like foster siblings that she had been fostering, and then she passed away back like right before the pandemic. So very sad. I miss like seeing her posts and stuff. Like we never actually met in person, but we talked on the phone and she was like, girl, if you want to do this, you can do it. She ran a daycare out of her house for you.
2: Like, that's what it was.
0: So cool.
2: Yes. Mm-hmm. I remember hearing of her.
3: Yeah. So after my daughter was born, I was like, okay, I'm going to do this. And so in 2013, I like got my ass back in school because I had been, you know, I was like 22 years old at that point. I'm like, I dropped out of college before that. Like I had one of those experiences where you like go to university and you know, you get in and you're like, I'm going to live my best life. And then your roommate ends up being, you know, the kind of girl that brings dudes into the room at like 3 in the morning. And it's like,
0: Ellie, we agreed we weren't going to talk about that anymore.
3: It was not a good college experience. Plus it was 2009. So like it was get the textbook from the publisher, like the PDF. And
0: that's when I was in college too.
2: Me too.
0: What a time to be alive.
3: They were scanning that crap and giving it to you on
2: in a CD.
0: Yeah, sure the hell were.
3: And it would be like entire chapters are like symbols and totally illegible. Like,
2: no, it was a mess.
0: It was.
3: Yeah. And like by the time I actually had all my textbooks, like I think I sent it back to the disability office like 3 times and they were wrong all 3 times. And finally,
2: that was
3: like,
2: such a huge problem. My husband had the same problem in college.
0: Or like you're 6 weeks in and you still don't have your books yet.
2: Still don't have your books.
0: Yeah.
3: Yeah. And then you're like, okay, I can either withdraw or I can fail. So yeah. So I withdrew, went to a training center in Arkansas for a while to get a customer service certification. I got all my Microsoft certification.
5: Was it World Services for the Blind?
3: It was, yes. Oh. It was when they were Lions World Services.
5: Oh, yes. Blind. Okay.
3: Yeah. And that was interesting. Dodging tornadoes and ginormous cockroaches. And
0: I'm not built for that.
2: They fly over there.
3: I'm not built
2: there.
3: For that either, girl.
0: No, I can't do it.
3: It was a time. And then I remember taking my first ever early childhood education class. And my professor was the head of the ECE department. And she pulled me aside after class. And she's like, you might want to pick another career. And I'm like, why? And she's like, I'm not going to lie to you. I've had a couple of other blind students try to get through this program. And none of them have ever actually graduated and gotten a job in the field.
0: Oh. And we talk about this sometimes. We talk about the trailblazers, you know, the blind people that come before us and how it can be so helpful if they really set the stage for us. But now I guess we're also hitting the part that it could be harmful too. If you are being evaluated with the same measuring stick with someone else, but you are not someone else, you are you.
3: Exactly. And it was rough because it was like, she doesn't believe in me. My parents raised me to like never say I can't. So one of the worst things that you can do if you don't want me to do something is tell me that I can't do it. Cause then I've got a point to prove basically. So, you know, I did all the classes and did all like the field work and the internships and such, and ended up getting a job before I even graduated at a daycare center.
0: I love that.
3: Yeah, it was amazing. I loved my time there. I started off working with toddlers, and eventually when one of the infant caregivers retired, I ended up in the baby room, which is like, it was so fun. Who doesn't want to snuggle like little under 12 month babies all day? It was so fun.
0: I'm just curious, did you ever have any issues with any parents being like, I don't want her caring for my child?
3: Honestly, if there had been anything, I think that between the two co-owners, because my boss prior to becoming a daycare owner, she was an O&M instructor.
0: Wow. This is perfect.
3: Yeah, it was really wild. She would have probably taken them apart.
0: Educated them kindly, you mean?
3: Yeah.
0: Or maybe not so kindly.
3: Maybe not so kindly, honestly. They were a couple of spitfires, and I honestly loved working for them so much. It was great. No parents were ever really asked questions beyond the basics. The only thing I had one helicopter parent who, I can't remember exactly what the details were though. It was something so silly. It was like mixing formula. She was like, not sure how I was going to do that. And she's like, what if she forgets to mix it? It's just water with like the big clump.
2: Oh my God. Oh. Stop. Come on.
3: And it's like, I think the thing that my boss ended up telling her was like, you do not require eyeballs to shake a bottle of formula.
0: Literally. But I do think it's okay. And maybe this is just me. I really think it's okay for someone to be like, okay, I'm just curious, like, how would you make formula? And I'd be happy to tell you how I would do it. But it's more so like, there's no possible way you'd be able to make formula. That's where you and I are going to have a problem.
5: Right.
3: Yeah. Definitely my biggest challenge in that job was spoon feeding babies, because your babies, they get to know mom's going to touch my face and then the spoon is going to come in and stuff.
0: And they're like, just going to like move their mouth towards the spoon.
3: Yeah.
0: They learn like, to do that.
3: Unfamiliar babies are like, what is this lady doing?
0: Right. Yes. That's such a good point. Well, now everyone's doing baby led weaning anyway. Right. No one's spoon feeding their kids.
3: I loved baby led weaning. Seriously. I think my younger three existed on pouches because once I learned that you could like squeeze a pouch into their mouth instead of using the spoon.
0: Yeah, now they have a spoon attachment that can go onto a pouch. You can screw it onto a pouch.
3: They have all kinds of new stuff these days. Like,
2: okay, but when did we go to spoon feeding? Because I feel like baby led weaning is something that we used to do for centuries before.
0: Literally, I guarantee you, it's because somebody wanted to sell something to parents. That was absolutely it. It's all a money thing.
3: Yeah, you know that the Native Americans and the cavemen were not like pureeing the.
0: No, exactly. Absolutely not. They were doing what we did. If you needed a small, here's a piece.
2: Right. Here's corn on the cob. Go
0: Delaney
2: at.
0: Ate what we ate. Get real. Anywho, so you were working at the daycare and then what happened from there?
3: So we ended up moving to Texas. So I had to leave that job, obviously. Then I had three children within 4 years. And that was wild. Like my oldest daughter, that was the biggest perk of working at the daycare. Like I had this deal with them where I could bring my daughter for free.
0: That is so nice.
3: It really was. She got an education. I had childcare built in. I had it made. I really did.
0: That is a really big barrier for lots of families, right, is childcare costs.
2: Yeah.
5: That's why we moved to Texas. When we were in Baltimore, it was $800 a month for my son. Add my daughter to that, it would have been more than my rent. And so I was like, this is not possible.
0: For some people, it's like more than what they even make. It's like not even worth it. You might as well stay home. But if you can find a job where you can bring your child, that's incredible.
5: Perfect.
2: Yeah.
3: I actually got hired on the third interview.
0: That is very impressive.
3: It really was. I was super, super surprised. And it turns out that it was at a daycare that was like at a church. And the lady had a member of the congregation that was blind. So she was like, I think you can do this. But then she was like, I just want you to know that even though you have the credentials, you have the experience to be a lead teacher, unfortunately, due to the verbiage in the California law, you can never be left alone with children.
0: This is not the first, not specifically about California, but this is, we did an interview with a young lady, Katie. So if y'all haven't heard that, check it out. But she worked at a church nursery and they would not allow her to be alone with the children.
2: Yes. Mm-hmm.
3: The specific rule, it basically said the line of sight rule. So children must be within your line of sight. And she called like the state people who oversee all that stuff. And they're like, yeah, you have to take that super literally.
2: That's wild.
0: So you can't be like, your line of sight is technically like your line of ear.
3: My bubble of perception, dude. Like,
0: I like that.
3: Yeah. I was so like discouraged by that. And I'm like, you know what? I'm going to be making maybe a little bit more than minimum wage if I'm lucky. Because that's the thing about the childcare field. It is a labor of love. It is something that you do because you love it, not because you're ever going to make good money.
5: Right.
0: It's like all childhood education, like early or teachers or anything like that is like you're getting paid rations.
3: It's so sad, especially considering how expensive childcare is. And yet the teachers make objectively squat, honestly.
5: Right.
3: So I was like, okay, I don't know what the heck I'm going to do with my life now, but we're going to reevaluate. And then I got pregnant later that year with baby number four. So
0: she did a lot of reevaluating.
3: Yeah. Well, it was the pandemic. It was a pandemic baby. So, you know, it didn't social distance quite effectively.
0: No, you definitely, you weren't watching enough Tiger King, clearly.
3: I was not. So yeah, that went on. And, I think it was 2022 or 2023 when one of my friends was like, hey, I'm doing work for an accessibility company. I'm doing digital accessibility testing. And I was like, sounds really cool. Like, what is that all about? And he's like, oh, they send me like websites to test and I just test it and I get paid per page basically. And I can do it from home. And I'm like, that's intriguing, like not anything I really had known or had thought about doing, but also something that I didn't really know was a thing. Like I'd never heard of it before then. Mm-hmm. So I'm like, okay, I could see myself doing that. And he's like, okay, I'll put you in as a referral, you know, like at this company they were working for, you could refer friends and then they would reach out to you and get you a job. So a bunch of my friends started working for that company. And then the hiring manager reached out to me and she's like, hey, you know, blah, blah, blah, can we schedule? Where are you from? And I'm like, I'm living in California. And she's like, I'm sorry, we're not taking people from California because of the tax laws.
0: Wow.
3: And I was like, oh, crap. Like, there goes that, you know. Financially, things were, especially, you know, this is like 2023 by this point. So like, that was when I feel like things really started to get pricier, especially like groceries and utilities really got, like in California, I think 1 month our electric bill was like $700.
0: You're crazy. And that it was like insane.
3: It was hotter than Hades outside. And they're like telling us that we should have like blackout breaks and that we should make sure that our AC is set at like 83 degrees or above.
0: No, you're insane.
2: What's the point?
0: Seriously, just turn the hell off.
2: Yeah, just do spins.
3: I'm like, it is legit 111 degrees outside. I'm from Michigan. Like we're, you know.
0: She's cold-blooded.
3: We're like polar bears. Like we can't survive in this.
0: I'm not acclimated.
3: So financially, things are just going crazy. Then B actually had, we've met online and he told me about accessibility officer and the CAT program. And at this point, it was pretty new. I think they had only done a couple of cohorts of students at that point. So I reached out to my VR counselor and told her about digital accessibility testing. She's like, I'd never heard of that before. But she'd also never had, like before my husband and I, she never had a client that had been as blind as we are. Like so many VR clients and members of the blind community are partials, like high partials. Like
0: yeah, low vision.
3: We are like the 10% of the blind.
0: We blind over here, okay? We real blind.
3: We not just blind, we full on Stevie Wonder blind. Like, so that was kind of exciting, but I told my counselor about it in like, I want to say like August. And I didn't get into the program until March of the next year. Like she took her time.
2: That's how it usually goes with
0: snail's pace.
2: Blind agencies.
3: Yeah. So I actually did the CAT program and it took 3 months. It was 14 weeks back then. We've recently just extended it out to 18 weeks. So I think that's going to help a lot because we get a little bit more like FaceTime with the students and they get more hands-on practice and stuff.
2: And you were doing it from home with your kids at home. They were all home, but you had some in school. What was your time like throughout the day?
3: This was 2024. So I want to say at the time, there were three, like just turned three, 5, 7, and 12 at the time. So I was lucky in the sense that the older three were all in school full time at that point. Then my youngest was in early Head Start.
0: Oh, that's nice.
3: Which was really cool. It was full day.
2: Oh, nice. Yes,
0: that is very nice.
3: And it was we got super lucky getting into it because like the waiting lists in there are like insane. So yeah, so they were in school, but not all the time. I mean, there's like spring break and like they got out at the end of May and my cohort went from like the end of March until the end of June. So they were definitely around. I remember one time I was sitting in lecture and my youngest busted through our kitchen gate and went in the kitchen and got in the fridge and he got an egg carton out of the fridge.
0: Oh, no.
3: smashed 5 eggs over his head.
0: Not over his head. Oh, son, no. So what are we doing?
2: That is so funny. My daughter used to love cracking eggs in the tub.
5: No, my kids cracked eggs in their closet and it had carpet.
2: Oh, I remember that.
0: But wait. In case you missed it, why were they doing it, Keisha?
5: They were looking for birds.
3: Well, Lincoln was just being feral. He is my feral child. Like, he started crawling.
2: Mine said it was just so satisfying.
0: I kind of get that. It is kind of satisfying, right? To crack eggs. Mad, right?
2: And watch it. Yeah.
0: Yeah, it is satisfying. You know what? She's not wrong.
3: Yeah. So I took a picture of him and put him on Facebook after he did that, because I'm like, this needs to be like memorialized for me to
2: what
3: show
2: I'm
3: you.
2: Saying.
5: Wait till
2: before you clean
5: 18.
2: It up. Look, yeah.
5: At his wedding. Let me show you what you did.
0: Look at you. I hope you have one just like yourself.
3: Oh, yeah. Like I said, this kid, he's been feral since he was an infant. Like 5 months old, he started doing like the army crawl thing on his belly right over to the electrical socket.
2: Oh my God. He was ready to fuck shit up.
0: He really was.
3: Yeah. I think the next week after that one, he poured maple syrup on my kitchen floor. So I was just ready to go crazy.
0: So it's actually super easy for you to do the program with your kids home. That's what I'm hearing. Like, cinch. No problem. In
3: freaking park. No, actually, guys, like, I would pull all-nighters to study. Because that was the only time I would get peace. Like,
0: yeah, for sure.
3: The house is quiet. No one's bugging me. And I can actually concentrate.
2: Yeah.
3: So 2024, that was the year that I did this. It started off really rough because, and I put my story out on Facebook before, what happened to me with Social Security, where I was on the wrong type of benefit for 10 years. And they did not know. And I didn't know because
0: it's not your job to know.
5: How do they not know how to do their job? That's what pisses me off about disability.
3: And magically it's your fault. Like the way the way the laws are written is if you have an overpayment with Social Security, no matter whose fault it is, it's your fault.
0: It's your responsibility now.
3: Yep.
0: So what happened? You were on the wrong kind of benefits and noticed one day.
3: They noticed during one of the, you know how you have to send in those like annual reviews?
0: Yeah.
3: Like this lady caught me on that. Well, didn't catch me. I like didn't do it, but caught the situation. She calls me. It was at the end of December 2023. And she's like, hey, we're going to need you to come into the office because you never submitted your marriage certificate. And I'm like, say what? What do you mean I haven't submitted my marriage certificate? Like, I brought the whole husband into the office before.
0: Like, this is better than a certificate. I brought the whole man.
3: Yeah. So I was so confused. I'm like, okay, it must be some kind of glitch or she doesn't know what she's talking about. Cause that's not uncommon when you call Social Security or you talk to one of them. It's like,
0: they don't know their ass from their elbow. They really don't.
3: Yeah. So, and you call like 3 different times and get 3 different answers. So I'm just like, whatever, I'll go in there and figure this crap out. And yeah, so my check in January didn't come. And I was like, well, that sucks. Something actually is going down. So I go in there and this lady gleefully, and I wish I was lying, but I'm not, gleefully sat me down and told me that I was being cut off because I was on the wrong type of benefit. I was on, basically, it's called a disabled adult child benefit. And it's where one of your parents, if they retire and they get Social Security, you can be entitled to half of their check, basically. It's like a form of SSDI. It falls under that umbrella. And it's great because it pays more than SSI and you can get Medicare eventually, but it's based off of your parents' work history, not your own. And the little clause that I was not told about is that if you get married, it basically nullifies it. Like you can never get it again, even if you get divorced. And it's supposed to end at the time of marriage because these things were written in the 1930s, you guys. So it was written for like adults who have disabilities who are expected to be put into an institution. Mm-hmm. So if you're getting married, you're basically telling them,
0: I don't need,
3: I'm not disabled anymore. I'm able-bodied enough to get married. And hey, if I get married, I'm my husband's responsibility.
0: And to any listeners right now who are hearing all this and you're really confused and you're trying to figure out, you know, how you can keep your benefits and how you can continue to be successful and grow wealth and things like that, please check back at our ABLE and Special Needs Trust episode where we talk all about this and how you can work around these requirements that the Social Security Office has for us as far as income and savings and assets.
3: It's tough to navigate, and there's just like not a whole lot of information out there. I'm glad that you have an episode on it, because I remember specifically searching SSDI in marriage, and because this was never called disabled adult child benefit to me, I was just thinking it was SSDI. So I Google it.
0: That all the other blind people are getting.
3: Right. So like the rules for regular SSDI are different from SSI and different from DACB.
2: They all are very different. Yes. Yeah.
0: By design, I feel like.
3: So, you know, this is why I get very upset by the fact that it is somehow the, you know, the responsibility of the recipient.
0: Yeah.
3: When the people who are providing the service basically don't have all the information or communicate all the information either. So,
0: or they make a mistake. It's not our fault that a mistake is made. We don't know what the rules are.
3: Yeah. So I'm in the Social Security office being told that I owe them a significant amount of money and that I am officially cut off. And I'm like, oh my God, I live in California. Our rent is almost $3,000 a month. Like, how are we going to survive? We lived in Los Angeles County. Like, that is a brutal place to live in terms of cost of living. So I'm freaking out. I'm like, oh my God, we have four kids. I'm going to be homeless. Like, totally spiraling in the Social Security office where they don't really care. So this lady's like, well, you should have thought about that before you committed fraud for over 10 years. People like you want to be in jail.
2: No, she didn't.
5: Oh, no, she didn't.
0: It's not like you were stealing food stamps. Get real.
3: I know. And so the total amount that they told me that I owe them is $165,000.
0: Oh, my. It might as well be a million.
3: And might as well. Like, who has, okay, I'll get right on that. I've got that stashed away under the mattress, you know? Like,
0: right. You better start selling plasma.
5: Like, that's the thing that gets me. So I've owed them a couple of times. And the last time was like $17,000. And they're like, please pay this immediately. And I'm like, well, if I had it, I wouldn't be on disability, you think? Like, we wouldn't even be having this conversation.
3: Ugh, I had someone suggest to me that if I was a surrogate for three children, I could make that money.
0: I was just thinking you could sell your body and that's one way to do it.
3: Rent out your womb.
0: Just rent out your uterus.
3: Yeah, I was beside myself. And then I got into the CAP program and I was like, okay, this is going to be my focus. This is going to be my ticket to getting off of this. So getting away from it, I guess. I still have not had my Social Security, like I had to go apply for SSI. I applied in July 2024 and I've still not been approved.
0: Oh my gosh. Okay, so you finished the program. Did you start working? Yeah. What were the next steps in that?
3: Basically, the program, ran for 14 weeks. At that point, we had decided, my husband and I, that we were going to have to survive financially because we couldn't afford our rent. And he's like, okay, well, then my parents are going to have to move in with us. And I'm like, okay, then I'm going to have to move.
0: Yeah, do not sign me up for that. Yeah, I'll live in an RV. You got me fucked up.
3: Like, don't get me wrong. I love my mother-in-law with all my heart, but also we can't share a kitchen.
2: Like, no, at this point in my life, I would have to be on my last fucking dollar to live with a family member.
0: Amen. Low-key, I love all y'all. I don't want to live with you either.
3: It's just there's differences in opinion and parenting practices between generations, right? Like, my mother-in-law, she's old school. She's like straight-laced. Like, oh my gosh, you know, it's 9 a.m. Why are all the kids not up and dressed and hair brushed and stuff? And I'm like, lady, it is Saturday.
2: Why are you not cleaning the floor on your hands and knees?
3: Yes. And it's a man's responsibility to work and the woman's responsibility to do literally everything.
0: Yeah. So go shake a pan, woman.
3: Yeah. Get in the kitchen. You got some cooking to do.
0: Where's that banana bread?
3: Oh, I would love some banana bread. Basically what happened was we had decided that we had to move back to Texas, but he had just started a massage therapy course that was going to take 9 months. It was a very long one. So he's like, well, I'm going to have to stay here and you're going to have to go there. And at the same time, while I was doing the CAT program, my son Oliver, who was 5 at the time, his retina detached second time. They had both detached the previous year and then successfully reattached, but one of them came unattached again. And so they did the surgery to try and restick it in, I think, May, so right smack dab in the middle of the program, and it didn't work. It did not stick. So they're like, okay, we're going to have to do like a more invasive surgery where they like put oil in his eye and such. And they told me like that when once they put the oil in his eye, like moving him was not going to be advisable because they had to keep really strict follow-up. And, you know, the really sad thing about moving with a child with disabilities who's, you know, maybe getting SSI or on Medicaid is that those things don't transfer seamlessly. Right. You have to cancel them in one place and then freaking apply in the next place. Knowing that you're canceling their insurance is like,
2: Oh my goodness.
0: It's wild.
3: Yeah, my husband and I had basically decided, and it like basically tore me apart. But he's like, you go get established. I will stay and Oliver will stay with me.
0: So y'all had to split your kids up.
3: We had to split our kids. And then,
0: terrible.
3: Yeah. And Lily, my oldest, was in the 7th grade. And she's like, well, I don't want to leave until I have to leave. I don't want to move to Texas. I live in, we lived in like a suburb of Los Angeles. She's like, you're moving me to rural cow town. Like, I don't want to move.
2: Like, I don't blame her.
0: Hey, it's nice out here in cow town.
3: I love cow town. Like, don't get me wrong. It's very wholesome out here. But like, yeah, she's like, I live basically in Hollywood and you're taking me to like,
0: what a culture shock.
3: Yeah, she was not happy about it. So she's like, we're not moving. You're not moving. I'm not moving. Like, total denial all through the 7th grade. Mad at me on the phone for the whole year that they were gone. They were gone an entire year from June until like we left at the end of June and they got here at the end of June last year.
0: Wow. That was so difficult.
2: So it was you, 3 of the kids.
3: Me and 2 of the kids. So me.
2: Oh, okay. So 2 and 2.
3: Me and Lincoln and Ella, who were at the time they were 7 and 3, moved.
2: Oh my gosh. How was that entire year just being separated? Not because you want to, but.
3: Okay. So it was really hard because I felt like my heart was literally split in two.
2: I can't even imagine.
0: So what was going on like with your career, your job at this point? Y'all are separated.
3: So I moved to Texas the same week that I passed my final exams for the CAT program.
0: Oh, wow. Nice. You were just making moves, girl.
3: Yeah. I was like, I want to get this shit out of my way because it was the two certifications that you get in that program are the DHS Trusted Tester certification, which is through the Department of Homeland Security. And it's like required for anyone who wants to work as a digital accessibility tester for like government type of material. So it's really hard. Even I was like on Reddit reading threads of people taking it and stuff. And like even cited people who are like seasoned accessibility professionals were struggling. So I'm like, oh my gosh, how am I going to do this? I'm not actually that smart. There was that one. And then there's their CAT exam that we give, which is like finding 12 accessibility issues in 4 hours. I was like, okay, I got those out of the way. Once you graduate and you get your certification, they give you a paid apprenticeship where you work part-time and you do real-world accessibility testing. So I got the job offer and started in July, like doing all my like onboarding stuff. And then I got my first project. I want to say it was like at the very end of August, early September.
2: And how long would you say your projects take you, or does it kind of just depend on what you're working on?
3: So it really depends. This was before we were doing a lot of government stuff. So this is more like private clients, and those would be shorter term. So like they'd be like a couple weeks. Whereas now we're doing different cities, and like when you're doing a whole city website and all their various third party things, like you got to imagine like a city has like a portal for paying your bills, and it has a portal for like signing up for your court notifications, and like there's all this different
2: putting in all this sensitive information too. Yeah. I'm sure they have a lot of securities around that. And
3: imagine like a city might have like their main city website. And then there's like the fire department website, the police department website, yeah, the parks and recreation. You know, there's like so much. Mm-hmm. And if they own like mm-hmm. golf courses and stuff, they all have websites. So those ones can last for like months. Months and months. Like, I think one right now, I think they're finally wrapping up a little bit and mostly retesting. But that one we started on in like November.
0: Oh, wow. So,
3: yeah. And depending on how big the city is and how much they have, it can be a lot. They had an opportunity back then where you could, if you were an apprentice, you could mentor students.
0: Oh, that's fun.
3: Who were in the program. And I really loved my mentor. She was a mom of four. Like, she could be my mom. Honestly, just really vibed with her because I was like, we can relate. She has four kids too. Right. She's actually from Michigan. We connected really well. So I was like, I want to do this too. Plus, when I was even doing the program, like, I have a teaching background and I would love to teach at some point. Like, if that ever becomes a possibility, my instructor at the time was like, yeah, definitely. If that ever comes up, I can see you doing that. I did the mentoring and that was fun. And then I was thinking about how to get more involved in the teaching aspect of things. Because at that point, my former instructor was still with us and B was basically her co-instructor. My former instructor, she's a brilliant lady, but writing was not her favorite thing. And one of the assignments that we asked students to do is there's like a writing prompt every week. And I was like, do you want me to help with grading, like in responding to those discussion prompts? And she was like, heck yes.
0: That opens the door for you.
2: That's smart.
0: You're like, yeah, I have a benefit. I have something I can offer you. Check you out.
3: Yeah. Tanner always says that people hire people to solve their problems, to solve their problems. So if you can find a way to solve a problem, you are going to create value for yourself and for them. Mm-hmm. So I wasn't really thinking about that through that lens at the time. I was just like, hi, you know, something I'd like to do more of and generate some value, I guess. So I was doing that. And then I started like substituting for either B or the lady that was there before to help out whenever they couldn't be there. So that helped. When they went to CSUN in March 2025, I pretty much ran the program for 2 weeks.
0: Oh, and how is that?
3: It was intimidating because my teaching background is with little kids, right? This was me on Zoom lecturing people and
0: grown adults.
3: Yes. And it was scary. Like, I was like, oh my God, I sound like an idiot. And I say, too much. And, you know, I need to work on, like, I'm so glad that I was a theater kid in school and did like all the plays and musicals because it definitely helped. Having that background, not being so intimidated by speaking to people, but I still felt like very inefficient compared to B and Heather, who had been doing that for a while. So I was like, oh my gosh, I suck. But other people didn't think so. So I was taking their word for it.
0: I think we're also our own worst critics sometimes. And we have like imposter syndrome too. So sometimes you don't see yourself clearly or see yourself in the way that other people see you.
3: I also literally hate the way my voice sounds recorded. And I think that a lot of people do because I've heard other people say the same thing.
0: Yeah. We have a whole podcast and we still don't like our voices.
3: I know. And that's what I'm finding out. Like, they just did our trailer for our podcast. And I'm like, oh my God, my voice. I wish I had like literally any other voice. But yeah. So, and then at that point, I started doing a lot more. They stopped doing the mentorship thing because it was just getting really hard to coordinate with people's schedules. So students could schedule their one-on-one like mentoring with either me or Heather or B. And so I had a couple students who really liked me. Like, they'd schedule me for every session. It was like such a compliment.
0: I bet that felt good.
3: It really did. And then I helped out when they were at NFB in July and just various times throughout the year. And then my former instructor
2: position.
0: It just happened incrementally. Yeah.
3: It was a slow.
2: Yeah,
3: it was. It was. And eventually they started calling me that. They're like, you're the assistant instructor. I didn't even know what to, I just kept my title in our like little team member, like Excel sheet. As an apprentice for like so long. And then, and it was in my email signature too. It said like accessibility officer apprentice. And they're like, you need to change that because you're not an apprentice anymore. And I'm like, oh, okay. I guess I should.
0: I guess I'm promoted.
3: Yeah. So in November, Heather, who was Tanner's partner in the company and who was my original instructor, she ended up leaving the company, going to go do life things. And I miss her a lot. We all do. Like, she was an amazing mentor and I learned so much from her. She stepped aside and Tanner basically told me that me and V had to step up and fill her shoes. And she's has like 20 years of experience working for Microsoft. Like, they were huge shoes to fill. So I was like very, very, very nervous, like going into it, because in November, basically, V and I got told that we were going to be running that cohort of students by ourselves.

0: podcast. Okay, so Tanner scheduled a meeting with us. All of the cat instructors and the marketing person and everyone and the salespeople. And then he's like, so I was thinking last weekend and we're going to start a podcast. And he goes, guess who's hosting it? And he goes, B and Ellie.
1: You're like, excuse me, what? What was
0: like, that? I was like, say what? I'm doing
1: I must have missed something.
0: Right. And I'm like, well, I guess we're doing a podcast. And I guess I'm hosting it. I rolled with it. I was like, I don't know how this is going to go. And I mean, I still don't know how this is going to go. we've been recording episodes. So hopefully it goes.
2: It's a learning process. It You'll is, get more comfortable as you go. You find your rhythm.
0: It is. And it's like taking people's feedback. And I think the hardest thing is that like we'll come up with like a plan of like what we're going to say and how we're going to say it and what questions we're going to ask. And it's like that balance of, okay, we need a plan, but it doesn't need to sound scripted. We can't sound like we're reading.
3: Right.
0: Who wants to listen to that?
1: I think so many of our listeners think we just get on here and we just talk about whatever with like no planning. Y'all have no idea what we do. There is so much planning and effort and things that go in behind the scenes. We don't just like get on and turn on a mic and that's it.
2: Yeah. No, there's so much planning. But yeah, you have to make it sound conversational. And a lot of times if the chemistry is not there or one of you is off that day, like that's happened to us where we've had episodes where like we're just not vibing that night or whatever. And it comes through in the recording. So
1: because life doesn't stop. It keeps going. It doesn't matter.
0: Yeah. So. Especially when you've got kids and everything else in the background going on. And
4: so listeners who want to start a podcast, make Don't all those it. Mistakes. Please keep making all those mistakes.
1: And Danny's busy, okay?
3: Yeah, so stop
4: I'm busy. I charge a lot. I don't
2: unless you're talking about paying him some money.
1: And some money.
4: Yeah, it has to be cashish. You understand what I'm saying?
2: Pay him more than we pay him.
1: That's
4: Absolutely.
1: And we pay him a lot.
3: A lot.
2: He's our biggest expense.
4: Honestly.
1: It literally is.
4: I mean, but I'm the one who makes it happen, right? So.
2: Totally.
1: All right.
3: Oh, really?
2: Okay. So,
3: all right. We're not showing up next week. You make it happen.
1: You know what? We're going to talk about this later.
4: I can make it happen for the next 3 weeks. And then after that,
3: I don't care.
1: All right. Well, Ellie, if somebody wants to get involved with digital accessibility testing, how would they go about doing that? They hear your story. They're like, hell yeah, this sounds great. It's already going to be something I could do as a blind person. I want to make that money, honey. What do they need to do?
0: You have to have an open case with vocational rehab. And I know that's such a pain. I know dealing with vocational rehab can be such a pain because I don't know about y'all, but I've been burned by them before.
1: They leave something to be desired. So let's just say that.
0: Right.
1: But you just got to do it. Do it. Get yourself a little treat incrementally. You know, you finish something, you get a donut, and then you finish something, you get a cupcake.
0: And your mileage will vary depending on counselor. Like I have had amazing counselors that really wanted to give me the best that they could. And I've had counselors who are like very...
1: This sounds too much like work. They don't want to do that.
3: Right.
0: Yeah.
3: Especially the older ones who are stuck in their ways.
0: Yeah. Or who don't think that you can do... Like my counselor, when I was going for early childhood education, she was also very unsupportive. She's like, I don't think that that's going to be an attainable employment goal. And I'm like... Thank you for your vote of confidence. But of course, when I did get hired, no thanks to her, she was very excited about closing my case.
1: Oh, of course. Don't take the credit, Ms. Ma'am.
0: Definitely open a case. And then you can send your counselor to our website. So it's accessibilityofficer.com. And that's accessibility officer with an A, not an I.
2: Ability is their middle name.
1: Their middle name. Yeah.
0: Ability is their middle name.
1: Also, tell them Babies on Bottles Up sent you, okay?
2: Yes.
0: Hashtag
2: not an ad.
0: There is a there's a vocational rehabilitation page on there that has the list of authorized states because not all states are authorized. Like Texas is unfortunately not authorized.
3: Wow. Yeah. That's crazy.
2: As we found out. Yeah.
0: If you are in an unauthorized state, get as many people from your state together, make a thing about it, you know, like, hey, this is something that we want, because it is convenient working in this field, because working from home when you're blind is

0: So convenient.
1: It's paramount. It's so great.
0: Yeah, like
2: especially when you're a parent.
1: Yeah, for sure.
2: I want to know, like, what are some of the skills that somebody needs to have to become an accessibility tester?
0: That is such a good question. So, assistive technology skills, like on the computer.
1: You got to know at least some basic shit to get started. Yeah.
2: Yeah. So, like, JAWS, Window Eyes, like, what is the program that is most preferred?
0: Number one, I don't think Window Eyes is a thing anymore.
2: Really?
0: Yeah, I don't.
2: I'm at the game for sure.
0: Actually, the best screen reader to use for accessibility testing, and this is my hill to die on, is NVDA.
1: I knew you were going to say that.
2: I use NVDA, actually. I don't even use JAWS anymore.
0: Yeah. You know why? Because JAWS is the bougie screen reader. Like, it costs money.
1: Yeah,
0: NVDA sure is open source, and it's what, first of all, it's what most developers on a website would use to kind of test their crap, because, like, can you imagine? They're not going to be paying like a grand to like just check their page.
3: Yeah, so. Exactly.
0: Also,
2: and unless you're like creating stuff for, like, you know, writing extensive research papers and shit like that, where you have to format a lot of stuff, like, that's what JAWS, I feel like, comes in clutch. But, like, if you're surfing websites and just, you know, doing basic stuff like that on your computer, NVDA does the job.
0: Oh yeah, it does. And well, the problem with JAWS and accessibility testing is that because it's a paid screen reader, it's designed to make your life as easy as possible. So
1: yeah, for sure.
0: It covers up a lot of accessibility issues that are there, as if they aren't there.
1: That makes you want to have like the most raw basic.
0: Yep. We want shit to stick out like a sore thumb. So definitely be up on your assistive technology skills. And that does not mean I can use my phone really well. Your phone is an excellent tool, but you have to be able to do stuff on the computer, because most of the testing that we do is Windows testing. I've done some mobile testing, but yeah, mostly Windows based. So be good at your screen reader. It should be like second nature. You shouldn't be having to take forever to think about what, you know, how do I copy a file or something like that. So your skills have to be pretty polished there. And then also your Microsoft Office skills, like know how to use Word, Excel, Outlook. You don't have to be like making like the crazy Excel sheet with all the formulas and stuff like that, but just basic Excel skills. Your web navigation skills need to be pretty on point. So those are like the main things. Like, as long as you use your computer on a regular basis,
1: you'll be good.
0: You'll be fine. Yeah. It's not a like a beginner level kind of thing. And people think it is. People think, oh, you know, accessibility testing, you're just going on a website and seeing if the things work or not. But it's more than that. It's actually like at its highest level, looking at the HTML code, figuring out what is wrong with it, why there's an accessibility issue, and then eventually figuring out how you tell a developer, okay, this code is broken here and this is how you fix it.
1: And if you don't have those skills right this second, right now, today, it's okay. You can always learn. And there are programs for that and resources and things of that nature too.
0: If you are more of an intermediate level screen reader user, like, hey, I've used JAWS before, or I have some familiarity with NVDA, but I'm not super good at it, or my Microsoft Office skills are like, all right, like I've used it before, but I'm super rusty. I haven't used them in years. We actually offer a program called the Workplace Readiness Accelerator Program. We call it the WRAP. And that is where it's an 8-week program. And that's basically meant to take your skills from like intermediate to advanced.
2: That's
1: so no matter
2: perfect.
1: Where you are, you know, there's a program for you available so you can get employed and work from home.
3: So the RAT, you can do the RAT program and then transition into CAT.
0: Yep. Sure can.
1: Beautiful. Made in the Shane. That's just butter, baby.
0: Yeah. And then you get a guaranteed job. And like, how many VR programs like sound really good, but don't have an actual guaranteed job opportunity?
1: Yeah. What's the pipeline from this education or this training or whatever it is that you're learning to actually becoming employed in a way that pays your bills?
2: Mm-hmm.
1: And two, if you're going to be at an NFB convention in July, Ellie is going to be there. The whole team, or a big chunk of y'all's team, is going to be there, correct? That'd so if you have questions, like stop by, chat with them, get your questions answered, all the things.
0: Would love to see you. We're going to have a whole collab there. Babies Down, Bottles Up, and Accessibility Officer. And it's going to be epic.
1: So y'all know, y'all already know what it's going to be.
0: Yeah. <Ready. laughs> It's going to be amazing.
1: Well, Ellie, thank you so much for your time and your story and all of the information. We cannot wait to see you in person and spend some time with you and get to know you a little bit more. And that's accessibilityofficer.com. Check it out. 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Remember, if you have any questions, reach out to them or reach out to us. info@bdbupod.com. We also have our blind parenting bundle. Don't forget to check that out, y'all. Those are some gems in there. 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And until next time, bye.
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5: Good evening. This evening, expect moderate rain at times. Tonight, look for clear skies with a low near 68. Sunday, expect sunshine with a high near 84. Sunday night, expect clear skies with a low near 72. Monday, there is a slight chance of rain with a high near 86. Get your weather every hour right here on Mind's Eye Radio, your virtual newsstand.
6: In Belleville and Fairview Heights and Collinsville, it's partly cloudy and 72 degrees.
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8: Okay, time once again for the Moment of Science mailbag. Let's see what we have. Dear Moment of Science, how come when I put salt on a melon, the melon seems sweeter? Then if I put more salt on, the melon turns salty? Sincerely, David Isaacson. Well, David, the answer to your question lies in the nature of melons. Unless we look at a piece of melon under a microscope, we can't see that it's actually made up of many thousands of tiny cells. These cells have what are called semi-permeable membranes. That means that water can go into the cells or it can come back out again. For the purposes of today's discussion, you can think of these cells as little water packets. Now, one of the things that salt does is, in effect, to draw water toward itself. If you have a region of high salt concentration next to one of low salt concentration, the water from the low salt concentration area will move over to the high salt area. By sprinkling a little salt on your melon, you're creating a high salt concentration area next to those cells. Their water is drawn up to the surface where you bite, bringing flavor with it. The melon has become miraculously sweeter thanks to salt. Add too much, however, and the taste of salt will overpower the effect, and it will taste salty. This moment of science came from Indiana University, with underwriting from the Office of the Vice President for Research. 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
17: It's now time for The Athletic, sports stories from St. Louis and around the country, written by some of the best sports writers in the business.
18: Hello and welcome to this week's edition of The Athletic, St. Louis Style. My name is Don Pavlosik, and thank you very much for joining me today. Blues fan survey results, this is from Jeremy Rutherford, was 2025-26 a step forward? Most disappointing player? Trades? Let's see what the fans have to say here. When The Athletic sent out the St. Louis Blues fan survey last week, one of the 20 questions asked readers was which of a set of four contract proposals they would be most comfortable with for forward Dylan Holloway. Well, in the 7 days since, we got the news. Holloway has agreed to terms on a five-year, $38.75 million contract, $7.75 million average annual value. So we'll get a chance with this survey to see how the real numbers match up to what fans hope for. There were several other questions that didn't get settled over the weekend, including a few that focused on which players may get traded this offseason. The responses to those were interesting and not all of them clear-cut. In all, nearly 2,000 people participated in the survey, which is a great turnout. Thank you, enjoy the read, and feel free to explain your vote or any thoughts in the comments section. First question, was 2025-26 a step forward in the retool? 69.2% of the respondents said yes, 30.8% said no. And in total was 1,993 responses. I'm in agreement with the majority, says Jeremy. While I did make a bold prediction before the season that the Blues would finish third in the Central Division, I didn't believe this was a roster strong enough to make a playoff run. The season turned out much worse than expectations, but the Blues intelligently pivoted and got significant assets for veteran players. They gave significant roles to young players who performed better than I expected. There seems to be promise for the future. Who was the Blues' most disappointing player? 52.4% said Jordan Kyrou. 31% said Pavel Buchnevich. 14% said Jordan Bennington. And then 2.6% said other or Colton Parayko. This result shouldn't be a surprise to anyone. When I wrote the Blues report cards last month, Jordan Kyrou, Pavel Buchnevich, and Jordan Bennington were the three players whom I gave the poorest grades, D-. Cairo finished with 18 goals after 37, 31, and 38 the previous three seasons. So I think the fans got this one correct. But that shouldn't take Buchnevich or Binnington off the hook. Their struggles had an equal impact on the failed season. Should the Blues trade Robert Thomas? 97.1% said no. In 21 seasons of covering the Blues, I don't know if I've ever mentioned a player's name regarding a trade and had this resounding of a response. With Robert Thomas and the other Blues players mentioned as trade options in this survey, some fans wanted to know what the return would be before answering yes or no. So perhaps a few would change their mind if they knew what was coming back. But it's clear nearly everyone wants Thomas to stay in St. Louis. Would you be okay if the Blues sold low on Jordan Kyrou? This is an interesting response because the response is almost equally half yes and no. 50.3% said yes, 49.7% said no. And Jeremy says, I'm of the belief that if the Blues trade Kyrou, they should not sell low. He's a proven goal scorer in the NHL, and I think he's going to get 40 one day. As much as it seems like a change of scenery is necessary, now is not the time to trade him unless you're getting good value. You don't deal a score just because you want to move him. And I'm glad to see half of you agree. Would you attach a first-round pick to trade Pavel Buchnevich? 63.8% said no. 36.2% said yes. Buchnevich had a bad season, but I don't think we're at the point where the Blues need to sweeten the pot to move him. He had 20 goals and 48 points, which is far below expectations, but coughing up a first-round pick is a bit much. The problem is his production has been trending down for several years. There may not be a bounce-back season coming, and he's only getting older. Tough call, but I'd say don't do it yet. Should the Blues trade Colton Parayko? 73.7% said no. So 26.3 said yes, so about a 3-1 margin there. Like Thomas, any talk about a potential Colton Parayko trade warrants what's coming back to the Blues. For a survey such as this one, it's also almost impossible to qualify that in a brief question. How do you specify a legitimate trade proposal that's going to make sense to everyone? That said, it's pretty telling that, knowing what would have been coming back for Parayko in a nixed deal to the Buffalo Sabres in February, nearly three-quarters of fans still wouldn't move him. Should the Blues trade Jordan Binnington? This one's a lot closer, and it's about 50-50. 50.2 said no, 49.8 said yes. I'm assuming half the respondents want to keep Binnington because of his place in Blues history, the need for two quality goalies in a long season, and the motivation he'll have for a bounce-back season. I don't think the other half wants to move him because they think he's washed up. Perhaps it's because his $6 million annual average value is a lot for a 1B goalie, or they believe the team could get a decent return for him. What is the Blues' biggest need this offseason? 49.3% said secondary scoring. 32.8% says second-line center. 11.5% said defensive depth. 4.3% said other, and 2.1% said fourth-line upgrades. I hope fans agreed with the options I provided. I agree with a secondary scoring because the most pressing... I agree with secondary scoring being the most pressing, but there needs to be a distinction. When the offense needed an injection in the past, it meant the Blues should sign or trade for a second-line forward or two. In this case, with so many players under contract and a couple who may not be tradable, it will have to come from current players performing better. Is Dalibor Dvorsky a second or third line center long term? 58.6 said second line, 41.4 said third line. This question was piggybacking on the last one. For those who answered second line center to the last one, how many of you believe Dalibor Dvorsky can be that second line center? It looks like the majority of you, but not all, believe he can. For me, he's still just 20 years old and saw huge improvement last season. So I'd say continue to play him there and see how far he takes it. Should 2025 first-round pick Justin Carboneau be on the 2026-27 roster, even if he's learning on the fly defensively? 74% said yes. 26% said no. Again, a 3-1 margin there.
19: If you haven't been keeping track of Justin Carboneau, he had 51 goals and 80 points in 60 regular season games with the Quebec Major Junior Hockey Leagues, Blainville, Boisbriand, Armada this season. The 2025 first-round pick, who signed his entry-level deal last September, will be in training camp with a chance to make the 2026-27 roster on a team that desperately needs more scoring. Fans seem fine with the idea of Carboneau coming in and working on his all-around game. Should Logan Mailloux play on the top pair with Philip Broberg in 2026-27? 70.7% said yes. 29.3% said no. It's amazing how much public sentiment can change in less than a year. There were many fans and media, including myself, who wondered if the Blues got fleeced in the trade that sent Zach Bolduc to the Montreal Canadiens and Logan Mailloux to the Blues. Now, after watching Mailloux play on the top defensive pair with Philip Broberg down the stretch, 70% of fans are okay with Mailloux sticking with Broberg next season, too. Would you be okay with a starting defensive unit that includes Mailloux, 23, Theo Lindstein, 21, and 2024 first-round pick Adam Jiříček, 19? 85.3% said yes. 14.7% said no. This overwhelming response is obviously connected to the late-season play of Mailloux and Theo Lindstein, along with the excitement around 2024 first-round pick Adam Jiříček. I agree with the strong majority. If you're going into a youth movement, you should give these three a chance to play and learn from their mistakes. But if three of your top six defensemen are 23 years old or younger, there will be a lot of growing pains. Which of these contracts would you feel most comfortable giving to Dylan Holloway? Note this was before Holloway actually signed his extension. 45.3% says 6 years, $54 million, so $9 million AAV. 39.9%, pretty close behind, said 4 years, $34 million at an $8.5 million AAV. 8.2% said $8 million AAV, 2 years, $16 million. And then 6.6% said 7 years, $70 million with a $10 million AAV. So he did sign for, what did I say, 7.75 AAV in a five-year deal. So that's kind of, you know, it's kind of between the four-year and the six-year, which, based on what Jeremy proposed, would have been maybe closer to $8.75 million for 5 years, and he signed for $7.75 million. So anyway, good deal. This is the question where the Blues just couldn't wait until we published the results of our survey. As mentioned, the team agreed to terms with Holloway on a five-year deal, and the actual AAV, $7.75 million, was lower than any options in the survey. The winner by a small margin was 6 years, $54 million, $9 million AAV. So fans are likely giving their approval on the work done by Doug Armstrong and Alexander Steen. If the Blues don't win the NHL draft lottery, which they didn't, should they try to trade all three first-round picks to move into the top two? 54.9% said no, but 45.1% said yes. The Blues and their fans will find out Tuesday night if they've won the NHL draft lottery. Pick numbers 1, 2, or 5. They did not win any of those. So they will remain at 11 and I think it was 11 and 15, I believe. If the club doesn't win one of the top two selections, fans are mostly against the idea of trading three first-rounders to move up. That's how I see it, too. But Gavin McKenna or Ivar Stenberg would be tempting. The Athletic has published its Blues Draft Lotto Primer to get you prepared. Who should be the Blues captain in 2026-27? The overwhelming choice, Robert Thomas, 58.9%. 18.9% said no captain. 16.5% said Jake Neighbors. 4% said Philip Broberg. And 1.9% said other. Be interesting to know who the other would be if it wasn't Broberg, Neighbors, or Thomas. After seeing how many fans want Thomas to stay, I wasn't surprised he was the winning choice for captain. But I'm a little surprised that more fans picked no captain than Jake Neighbors. I'm guessing some of those votes reflect fans who don't think a captain is necessary immediately. but maybe some want Thomas to stay in St. Louis and the Blues to hold off on naming a captain. On a scale of 1 to 5, how would you rate Doug Armstrong's 16-year tenure as GM? And 5 would be the highest. 29.8% said 5. 60.8% said 4. 7.5% said 3. And then you have 1.6 and 0.3 for 2 and 1. And Jeremy says, if you could tell any GM that they'd be on the job for 16 seasons, bring the city its first Stanley Cup, and receive either a 5 out of 5 or a 4 out of 5 rating from more than 90% of fans on the way out the door, they'd take it. Armstrong has made mistakes, but all GMs do. Would he like another Stanley Cup or two? Sure. But overall, he's getting a pretty nice grade from fans. Do you believe incoming GM Alexander Steen will make a significant roster move this offseason? 63.8% said yes. 36.2% said no. So roughly 2 out of 3 said yes. When I made 10 offseason predictions, many fans were disappointed I didn't mention any fireworks. Whether it's Brady Tkachuk joining the Blues or the team selling low on Kyrou, I couldn't see those developments happening. But I do think something significant will happen because I can't see incoming GM Alexander Steen just sitting idle. I don't know what it's going to be, but it's good to see 63.8% of you agree with me. On a scale of 1 to 5, how would you rate the organization, ownership, management, coaches, as it continues to navigate a retool? Again, 5 would be the highest. 17.3% said 5. 56.1% said 4. 24% said 3. And then you had 2.2 for 2 and 0.4 for 1. And Jeremy's response here is, in the past, I've asked questions about grading ownership, management, and coaches separately. This time, with regard to the retool, I was curious about what the grade would be if we lumped them all together. Overall, the organization received a strong review, with the majority dishing out a 4 out of 5, but it can't be overlooked that there were more 3s than 5s. Missteps are going to happen, but some may have been avoidable. Where will the Blues finish in this coming season, 26-27? 53.1% says makes the playoffs. 38.2 says 5 points or fewer from the number 2 wild card. 38.2%. 7.7, more than 5 points outside the number 2 wild card. And then bottom 5 in the NHL standings, 1.1%. This is more optimistic than I expected. With more than half of you predicting playoffs in 2026-27, you either believe in the young talent the team has or that Steen has a really significant move in store. I realize the club finished strong after the trade deadline, but as Armstrong said, the pressure was off. They need their top players to be good from opening day and young players to do it for a full season. How many Blues home games do you attend each season? The number one response, 61.5%, was 1 through 9. 25% said none. 7.5% said 10 to 19, and 6% said 20 to 41. So 61.5% go to 10 or fewer games, but actually do go to at least one. And then 13.5 go to 10 or more. And then, again, that none is 25%. I realize a lot of Blues fans live in St. Louis and attend games. I realize some stay home and watch on TV. I also realize The Athletic has a readership that extends well beyond the Midwest, and it's not possible for many to be at Enterprise Center. The reason I ask this question every offseason when I conduct a fan survey is just to get an idea of who's contributing to the responses we receive. Again, this is Jeremy Rutherford that conducted this whole survey. Let's do some more hockey here, national perspective here. The 2026 NHL Mock Draft 1.0, Scott Wheeler predicts the entire first round. So let's look at some of the players that he picks, and then for the players that he picks for the Blues, we'll give a little bit more in-depth analysis here. So this is Scott Wheeler's first mock draft for 2026. And it was based on after the conclusion of the draft lottery, which was held this past Tuesday. So here is what his picks are. His first pick, the Toronto Maple Leafs, Gavin McKenna, a left winger from Penn State. college hockey, of course. Second overall pick, San Jose Sharks, Chase Reed, a right-handed defenseman from Sault Ste. Marie, OHL. Third pick, Vancouver Canucks, Caleb Malhotra, a center from Brantford of the OHL, the Ontario Hockey League. Number four, Blackhawks, Ivar Stenberg, the left winger from Frölunda, the Swedish Hockey League. Of course, he is the brother of the Blues, Otto Stenberg. Number five, the New York Rangers, Keaton Verhoef, a right-handed defenseman out of North Dakota, college player. Number six, Calgary Flames, Carson Carrolls, a left-handed defenseman from Prince George of the Western Hockey League. Number seven is Seattle Kraken, Daxon Rudolf, a right-handed defenseman from Prince Albert, Western Hockey League. Number eight, the Winnipeg Jets, Tynan Lawrence, a center from Boston University. Number nine, the Florida Panthers, Albert Smits, a left-handed defenseman from Munich. Number 10, the Nashville Predators, a center from Djurgården, Swedish Hockey League, Vigio York. And then the Blues at number 11, he's got Ethan Belchitz, a left winger from Windsor of the Ontario Hockey League. And he says, in a best case scenario, I'd imagine the Blues would like for one of the centers to be available here. With Lawrence and Bjork both off the board, they pivot to Belchitz, who gives them a brawny left shot winger to complement the scoring and skill of righties Jimmy Snuggerud and Justin Carbonneau. Hemming and Cullen are other left shot wings who are relevant starters starting around here as well. Malte Gustafsson would add to their stable of D and Swedes as well. But Belchitz, though imperfect, is a bit of a unicorn that teams will have a tough time passing up on in this range. I think the Blues are the floor for Lawrence, though, for sure. And then New Jersey Devils at number 12, Wyatt Cullen, who was just referenced. He's a left winger from the U.S. National Team Development Program in the United States Hockey League. And then, 13 is the Islanders, Oscar Hemming, left winger from Boston College. 14, the Columbus Blue Jackets at Malte Gustafsson, a left-handed defenseman from the Swedish Hockey League. And then the Blues at number 15, he has them taking Oliver Suvanto, a center from Tappara Liga. This is the start of where I expect Ryan Lynn will become a priority guy for multiple teams in the late teens. And the Blues, particularly if they take a forward with their first two picks, with the first of two picks, could use a D with his makeup. He looks much different than guys like Adam Jiříček, Philip Broberg, and Logan Mailloux in a good way. They could really use a middle six center, though, too. And Suvanto and Morozov check that box while adding to the size they've already targeted with Belchitz. And then the Blues don't pick again until, at this point, they have the Colorado Avalanche first-round pick, which is going to be very late in the first round. Right now, it's projected to be at 31, pick number 31. And he has them taking Tommy Blail, a right-handed defenseman from Moncton of the Quebec Major Junior Hockey League. He says, I look at teams with multiple first-round picks for the smooth-skating, sub-6-foot Blail. And not only do the Blues have three, their other D prospects, Jiříček, Mailloux, Theo Lindstein, et cetera, don't look like him. He should be attracted to them, especially if they take two forwards with their early picks. He may well be a day two pick, but the late first is in play for him after his season. And another Blues story here. This one is by Jeremy Rutherford. Thankful for offer sheet opportunity, Blues Dylan Holloway opted for term on his new deal. And here's a picture of Dylan coming down the Blues, in front of the Blues bench after scoring a goal as he reaches out his right hand to receive congratulations from his fellow Blues players. He's in his white home jersey. And he's just about to skate past the, can't tell if that's, I guess that's the linesman. He's just about ready to pass by him. So anyway, Jeremy Rutherford's story says, 2 years ago, Dylan Holloway signed an offer sheet and joined the St. Louis Blues as a 22-year-old forward who was unproven in the NHL. Last week, he agreed to terms on a five-year, $38.75 million contract extension, $7.75 million annual average value as a 24-year-old commodity. Reflecting on the time in between, Holloway had some music lyrics pop into his head. What did Eminem say? You've got one shot, one opportunity, he said. Indeed, in the introduction of Eminem's 2002 hit, Lose Yourself, the rap star's songwriter says, if you had one shot or one opportunity to seize everything you ever wanted in one moment, would you capture it or just let it slip? In August 2024, St. Louis lured Holloway away from the Edmonton Oilers with a two-year, $4.58 million, which is a $2.29 million AAV offer sheet, which the Oilers declined to match. In 136 games with the Blues since, he has racked up 48 goals and 114 points and is plus 34. Sometimes you've just got to seize it, and I felt like I was able to do a pretty good job of that, he said. Holloway was rewarded last week, agreeing to a deal that will keep him in St. Louis through the 2030-31 season. He's not yet eligible for a no-trade clause, but will have a 20-team no-trade list in year four and a 15-team no-trade list in year five. Holloway would have become a restricted free agent on July 1st, which was the same status he had in Edmonton in the summer of 2024. After negotiations with the Oilers dragged into August that year, he signed the offer sheet with the Blues a month before training camp. That wasn't lost on Holloway as he headed off Wednesday to play for Team Canada at the World Championship in Switzerland. The way the contract negotiations went last time, it's nice to have it over before the summer really starts, he said. I was happy with the deal. I think it's good for both me and the Blues. I'm just really honored and humbled that they put their trust in me like that. It's no surprise that the Blues locked up Holloway. In the past two seasons, the winger has posted 0.89 goals per 60 minutes, which ranks second on the team behind Jordan Kyrou, 1.07, and 2.43 points per 60, which is second behind Robert Thomas, who has a 2.76 average. After returning from a high ankle sprain in February, Holloway had 14 goals and 34 points in the final 25 games of the 2025-26 season. That's 0.96 goals per 60, which was second behind Thomas, who had a 1.85, which is incredible, and 3.68 points per 60, also second to Thomas, 3.89. Asked if he could have written a better comeback script, he said, if we made the playoffs and went on a run, that's the best case scenario. But for me personally, I definitely finished strong. I thought I was playing very well toward the end of the year. That was a goal of mine coming out of the injury. I wanted to play well for the team to help push us into the playoffs. It felt good to play that kind of hockey down the stretch. But when asked about Holloway's next contract at the team's exit interviews in April, Blues general manager Doug Armstrong said that he wanted to see him stay healthy. He missed 12 games in 2024-25, including the playoffs, with a torn oblique that required surgery. He sat out 23 games this season with a high ankle sprain. Dylan Holloway has to prove to himself and the league that he's an 82-game player to that level that he played at the end, Armstrong said last month. I think he is, but what I think is really irrelevant. It's what he does. That's just an honest answer that we need consistent 82-game play. With no games on the Blues schedule before Holloway needed to be signed, those comments led many to believe that the team and the player were headed for a short-term deal. That's not what Holloway wanted, though. I definitely wanted some term, he said. I didn't want a 1 or 2 year deal. I wanted to plant some roots. I love being in St. Louis. I wanted to be there for a significant period of time. We figured 5 years was a good number. The Blues would have held Holloway's rights as a restricted free agent for three more seasons. So a 5 year deal bought just two seasons of unrestricted free agency and allows him to potentially hit free agency when he's still only 29 years old. It's one of those things with term. You're there for a while, and you can hit it again with the salary cap going up. So good deal all around for all of us, he said. That was the thought process that went into it. Holloway understood that his injury history would play a part in the Blues process. He heard Armstrong's comments, but believes a few of the incidents that sidelined him were beyond his control. I do agree. I want to stay healthy, Holloway said. I never want to be labeled as an injury-prone player. I don't look at myself and see me as injury-prone. It sucks because that's kind of the label I've got, but all of my injuries have been pretty fluky. In 2021, while playing with the Wisconsin Badgers, Holloway suffered a fractured wrist. It wasn't supposed to be long, but then the surgeon messed it up. And the next thing I know, I was out for 9 months, he said. Late in the 2024-25 regular season with the Blues, Holloway left a game against the Pittsburgh Penguins with a lower body injury. That was the oblique tear that sidelined him for the rest of the season, including a first-round playoff series against the Winnipeg Jets. That was probably my biggest injury, and it just happened from a nothing play, he said. I don't know if I could have done anything different about it. It was just a crazy injury that happened to need surgery. Then last December, Holloway suffered a high ankle sprain after getting tangled up with teammate Pavel Buchnevich in practice. Not trying to throw Bucci under the bus or anything. We were just battling, and it was just very unlucky, he said. So in my opinion, just a bunch of bad luck. But it does suck to be labeled as an injury-prone player. But I've always had good conversations with Army and incoming GM Alexander Steen, and I do believe that they believe in me. From Holloway's perspective, the club's growing young core made him want to be in the fold as long as possible. The direction this team is going is a good direction, he said. A lot of the pieces that we have are pieces that can make up a winning team. This year, in my opinion, we were good enough to be a playoff team. We just didn't really execute to the level that we should have been. But it's a good learning curve, and I think next year we'll be a competitive team in the playoffs and hopefully go on a run. 2 years after Holloway and defenseman Philip Broberg signed offer sheets with the Blues, they're two of the team's biggest contributors. And now they're both signed long-term, with Broberg agreeing to a 6-year, $48 million contract, an $8 million AAV in January. Opportunity is huge, Holloway said. Nothing against Edmonton or anything, but obviously they have two of the best players in the world in Connor McDavid and Leon Draisaitl, so it's definitely hard. I've always believed in myself, and I believed that I would get an opportunity wherever I was. But St. Louis gave me more of that opportunity right away, and things just happened to work out. Broby as well. I think Broby's game has gone through the roof. He's playing so well, and his ceiling is just getting higher and higher. I think it's just because of that opportunity and trust that the Blues have given us. One NHL scout once said that Holloway's ceiling in the league was likely as a third liner. That might have been the case in Edmonton, but not in St. Louis, where he has one shot and one opportunity and captured it. I don't know why scouts say that, he said. I've heard stuff like that, too, when I was younger. I'm sure they saw me in Edmonton. People evaluate my game, but nobody really knew me, like what I'm really about and what my goals are and how I accomplish those. I believe I can be a star, and I've got high expectations for myself. And there is another picture here of Buchnevich in this article. He is going against, looks like the Toronto Maple Leafs defenseman. On the road, he's wearing his royal blue number 81 jersey and pants and helmet. So he's looking to somehow get around that defenseman there. And he's got the linesman looking right at the two of them on that on the play. And on that note, I conclude this week's edition of the Athletic St. Louis Style. Again, my name is Don Pavlicek, and thank you very much for listening today.
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19: Hello, and welcome to this week's edition of the Athletic Central Illinois Style. My name is Don Pavlicek, and thank you very much for joining me today. Let's begin with the red-hot Chicago Cubs, a story by Patrick Mooney. Cubs' next-man-up mentality, highlighted by another 10-game winning streak. Sometime around midnight, as Tuesday night turned into Wednesday morning, Trent Thornton received a phone call instructing him to report to Wrigley Field for work. In leaving AAA Iowa, the bespectacled reliever did not know if he would be immediately activated, but he was told to be ready. At that point, the Chicago Cubs were preparing to make a roster move to refresh their bullpen. Those plans were quickly altered once Matthew Boyd, the club's opening day starter, reported a flare-up in his left knee, again putting Chicago coaches, front office, and training staff on high alert. The way Cubs manager Craig Counsell explained it, Boyd had been hanging out at home on Wednesday and felt something while getting up and down to play with his kids. An MRI showed an issue with his meniscus, the latest trouble spot in a seemingly never-ending cycle of injuries. Every organization in professional sports talks about the next man up mentality, and baseball's relentless 162-game schedule poses its own particular challenges. But the Cubs, a first-place team that has won 10 games in a row in its last 15 games at the friendly confines, are actually making it work. For the first time since 1880, the Cubs have banked two 7-0 homestands in one season, according to research by team historian Ed Hardake. Until this year's fast start, the last season the Cubs posted two winning streaks of at least 10 games was 1935, when Charlie Grimm managed the club to a National League pennant. "It just feels like we're talking about somebody different every night," Council said in the Wrigley Field interview room, where the manager's last postgame news conference following a home loss was on April 11. By Wednesday night, Thornton stepped onto the Wrigley Field mound for his first Major League appearance in 9-plus months. He tore his left Achilles tendon while moving to cover first base for the Seattle Mariners last summer, a severe injury that led him to settle for a minor league contract this past winter. "There would be no easing into this situation. The 10th inning of a 6-6 game against the Cincinnati Reds with two runners on base and the remaining crowd of 34,143 waiting in anticipation. Thornton needed only six pitches to induce two ground balls, the first to double play, to hold the Reds scoreless, setting up the offense to complete a 7-6 win, the club's third consecutive walk-off victory. I think I've kind of blacked out," Thornton said, laughing. The next morning, Boyd underwent a surgical procedure on his left knee that will sideline him for approximately 6 weeks. Other names currently on the injured list also include budding ace Cade Horton, all-star pitcher Justin Steele, and late-inning relievers Caleb Thielbar and Hunter Harvey, losses that have stretched the limits of the organization's pitching depth to the extreme. In the latest setback, Council told reporters before Friday's 7-1 win over the Texas Rangers at Globe Life Field that Harvey will be shut down for the next 4 weeks. Thursday's MRI showed a stress reaction in the area of Harvey's upper triceps behind his right shoulder, according to Council. These developments have created opportunities for the other pitchers, such as Ben Brown, who threw four no-hit innings as Friday night's starter against the Rangers. The openings give Council's coaching staff a chance to evaluate and better understand the club's strengths and weaknesses. "So 162 is a beast," Cubs second baseman Nico Hoehner said. "We go into spring training, all of us trying to make perfect lineups and rotations and all that. But unfortunately, it is never that simple. It takes a whole lot more than the starting nine." The adversity also has a bonding effect. With 12 comeback wins and 6 walk-off victories, the Cubs have consistently maintained a sense of calm and focus in the dugout before thoroughly enjoying the past the Malort celebrations. The clubhouse culture and game planning systems foster such confidence. Bouncing back from a disappointing finish to last season, Shota Imanaga is again performing like a Cy Young Award contender. With the bullpen constantly in flux, seven different pitchers have notched at least one save. The catching group, anchored by Carson Kelly and Miguel Amaya, entered Friday as a top five unit in the majors in terms of batting average, .279, home runs 10, RBIs 40, and OPS 819, all while continuing to support the pitching staff. In gaining buy-in and identifying good matchups, Council has kept Moises Ballesteros, 870 OPS, Matt Shaw, 791 OPS, and Michael Conforto, 1.155 OPS involved, giving the Cubs an edge in late-game situations. "It's been unbelievable," Cubs center fielder Pete Crow Armstrong said. "You got guys that are constantly ready to go make an impact." Timing is everything. The Cubs claimed Ryan Rolison off waivers from the Chicago White Sox in January, after the left-handed reliever had also been designated for assignment by the Colorado Rockies in November and the Atlanta Braves in December. As Colorado's first pick in the 2018 draft, Rolison never lived up to that potential at Coors Field, primarily due to injuries. Cubs hoped good health, a change of scenery, and some adjustments to his pitch mix could eventually help unlock his talents. But it would have been a stretch to think that the Cubs would go 7-0 in Rolison's first 7 appearances out of the bullpen. He wound up being the winning pitcher in a comeback victory at Dodger Stadium and in back-to-back walk-off wins this week against the Reds in Wrigleyville. When Rolison got only one out in Friday's game, Javier Assad entered from the bullpen and tossed 3 2/3 scoreless innings to earn the win. These games aren't played on computer screens, so even a great team needs lots of good surprises to reach its ceiling. Each season creates its own momentum, and right now the Cubs are riding that wave. This is the most fun I've ever had, maybe in my life, Rollison said. It's unbelievable coming to work every day with these guys. The team is so close, or just out there having fun. It feels like I'm living a dream. Let's do another Cubs story here. Cubs' Shota Imanaga has changed to put a poor 2025 behind him and may be better than ever. This story is by Sahadev Sharma. The results suggest Shota Imanaga has found his 2024 form. After Thursday's 8-3 victory over the Cincinnati Reds, Imanaga has a 2.28 ERA in 47 and a third innings and has emerged as the leader of a rotation that desperately needs some stability. In addition to Cade Horton being out for the season, Matthew Boyd had a meniscus on his left knee Thursday morning. The good news is that of the various outcomes, this procedure is considered to be minor, but the Cubs still are expected to be without Boyd for 6 weeks. Him being hurt does impact the team, Imanaga said through an interpreter. I'm just wishing for a fast recovery, but looking at our pitching staff, I think stuff like this happens. So everybody steps up and does what they need to be until he comes back. Just keep on pitching well. Even as the injuries pile up, the Cubs haven't slowed down. They've won 9 straight on the heels of a 10-game winning streak. They've won 15 straight at Wrigley Field and are on a 19-3 run overall. On the season, they're 26-12, leading the way in baseball's best division. Imanaga is a big reason why. Starts, like Thursday's, emphasize how good Imanaga can be. They show that bringing back the 2024 magic isn't unreasonable, and they are getting more and more important. But the reality is that while the results have been brilliant, Imanaga is getting them in a pretty different way than he used to. Imanaga has always been known as a strike thrower. He's hammered the zone since his earliest days in Japan. He was trained a lot in Japan to not walk people, pitching coach Tommy Hatabe said. I also love not walking people, but also don't want them to give in 2-0 with a heater right down the middle. In his breakout 2024 campaign, Imanaga had a 4% walk rate and was in the zone 51.7% of the time, 15th highest in baseball. This year, Imanaga has been in the zone just 42.9% of the time, the 6th lowest rate for eligible pitchers. But his walk rate has jumped to only a still strong 7%, while his strikeout rate has also jumped to a robust 28.3%. A 4% walk rate is extremely low, Hatabe said, and teams know that. Teams are much more aggressive off him in the strike zone than the majority of baseball. It's not about throwing less strikes. It's about taking advantage of the fact that teams know you command the baseball. Last season, not only was Imanaga's stuff down, but his zone rate also jumped to 54%. So he was in the zone more than even in 2024 and paired that with a degradation in stuff. Batters weren't chasing his pitches as much, particularly his splitter, and it led to pretty rough results down the stretch. This spring, Hatabe came to Imanaga with a plan. In spring training, I told him I want him to try to walk some people at times, Hatabe said. In counts where he'd normally give in, just try to nibble and see what happens. He did walk a few guys in spring, and his walk rate is up, but it's still crazy low. The goal was simple. Hatabe knew the opposition expected strikes, so if Imanaga was throwing more strike-to-ball pitches, he'd get that chase rate up and find plenty of success with minimal impact to his walk rate. Can we throw competitive pitches that look like strikes and then aren't? Hatabe said. Then teams will be a little bit more aggressive to chase. As mentioned, Imanaga has among the lowest zone rates among eligible pitchers in baseball this season, but he's tops in chase rate at 39.7%, a jump of more than 8 percentage points from last season. The splitter in particular gets chased 46.8% of the time, a more than 13-point jump from 2025. At some point, teams are going to start taking that pitch, Hatabe said. Then we can adjust. On Thursday, the plan continued to work. Imanaga was in the zone just 43% of the time and still got a 41% chase rate. He allowed 1 run in 6 innings while striking out 10 and walking 3. But that's not to say the Cubs don't have a plan to combat the possibility that teams may lay off the splitter at certain points this season. That's where the sinker has played a little bit this year. Hatabe said, if you try to take a chase split and see something hard and away, they'll go, and that's when you see the ground balls at 2-0, 2-1 counts. Normally, he'd have gone middle or middle up to righties with his four-seam fastball. Now he's buying himself more room to throw more pitches. What Hatabe is saying is that the opposition isn't used to Imanaga throwing his sinker. He threw at 1.2% of the time last season. It's up to nearly 6% this year. So when batters see something hard and away, they know it's not the splitter, but are thinking four-seam. That leads to them not barreling the sinker. It's a pitch that Imanaga has a new grip for this season and is throwing with a different intent. That's led to a more consistent shape, which in turn has made Imanaga more trustworthy of the pitch. It's just arming him with more weapons, Hottaby said. He feels really confident with that sinker now.

baseball, but it's about the upcoming MLB draft. And it's the MLB Mock Draft 2026 version 1.0. And the White Sox surprise with Grady Emerson pick. This is by Keith Law. It says, it's never too early for a mock draft. Scratch that. It's almost always too early for a mock draft. But I can only kick that particular can down the road for so long. The 2026 MLB draft will begin on July 11th, right here in my backyard. But don't worry, we have plenty of space, or it's somewhere in Philadelphia. So basically, the draft is 2 months away from tomorrow, Monday, the 11th of May. This year's draft class has turned out to be a lot weaker up top than expected. Yes, there is depth, especially in high school pitching, and some of the high school bats who go in the 20 to 40 range or get paid like it are interesting, but overall, the first round is kind of meh. It's not close to 2023, which looked incredible at the time and has held up, or 2024, which looked fair at the time, definitely not amazing, but has already churned out a deserving rookie of the year, Nick Kurtz, the number one prospect this winter, Connor Griffin, playoff star Trey Yesavage, and much more. Seven of the first nine picks from 2024 are in the majors already. I think it's pronounced Trey Yesavage. He's with the Toronto Blue Jays. Below is my educated guess on how the first round might unfold if teams were selecting players today, based on what I've heard from league sources about teams' specific interest, what I know about the way scouting directors and team models value players, and my general sense of how the industry views players for picks where I don't have any good information. It says a couple of names who would be on here if fully healthy. UCLA starter Logan Redeman was getting top 10 attention, but when he went down with arm fatigue with no return date scheduled, and high school catcher Will Brick could sneak into the back of the first round, but he did miss a week or so recently due to a concussion returning to play last week. Note, Atlanta was awarded pick number 26 as part of the prospect promotion incentive program when Drake Baldwin won the National League Rookie of the Year. The Mets' first pick dropped from 17 to 27 for exceeding the second surcharge threshold of the competitive balance tax. The Astros earned pick number 28 for Hunter Brown, finishing in the top three of the AL Cy Young Award voting as a pre-arbitration eligible player. The Yankees, Dodgers, Phillies, and Blue Jays all had their first picks pushed back 10 spots for exceeding the second surcharge threshold of the CBA collective bargaining agreement, and won't make their first picks until the late 30s. This mock draft goes through pick number 28. So he has the White Sox taking shortstop Grady Emerson as the number one player overall. He's with Fort Worth Christian High School in North Richland Hills, Texas. He bats left, throws right. And his comments are, I keep hearing that the White Sox are leaning towards the two main prep shortstops, Emerson and Jacob Lombard, although I can't rule out that this is posturing to try to get a better deal with Rock Chalowski, the putative top prospect in the class. Emerson, number one, makes sense if you think he's the next Kevin McGonigal, a very advanced hitter from a small high school whose value rests heavily on the hit tool. Emerson's a better shortstop right now than McGonigal was as a senior, while McGonigal had more power. Lombard, meanwhile, would be a bet on the upside. He might have the best overall tools on the high school side, but his hit tool is a huge question mark. Grady Emerson is 6'2", 180 pounds, and he was born February 21st, 2008. And then kind of rounding out, let's go round out the top 10 or 15 or so. We got Rock Chalowski, number two, going to the Rays. Von Lackey going to the Twins at number three. Jackson Flora going to the Giants at number four. Eric Booth Jr. to the Pirates at number five. At number six, Jacob Lombard, shortstop high schooler, to the Kansas City Royals. Interesting because the Royals have Bobby Witt at short already. Drew Burris, Baltimore Orioles, at number seven. Derek Curiel going to the A's at number eight. Cade Townsend going to the Atlanta Braves at number nine. He's a pitcher from Ole Miss. Eric Becker, shortstop, going to the Rockies at number 10. Chris Hakopian going to Washington at number 11. Ryder Helfrich going to the Angels at number 12. Liam Peterson, a right-handed pitcher, going to the Cardinals at number 13. Hunter Dietz to Miami at 14. Tyler Bell to Arizona at 15.

0: then the Cubs don't pick until number 23, and he's projecting Zion Rose, an outfielder, going to the Cubs at number 23. And a little bit of information on him. It says, I've heard the Cubs love Rose, and I agree. He missed almost half the season so far with a hamstring injury. But he's hitting .416, .504, .673, and that's without fattening up by playing Pencil State in the first few weekends. I could see them with Sawyer, Strasnyder too. Zion Rose is a player from Louisville, bats right and throws right, 6'1", 200 pounds, and his birthday is May 26th of 2005. Here's another baseball story. It doesn't apply to any particular team, but it's an interesting observation. Banning the infield shift did not bring back the base hit. Does anyone care? The story is by Stephen J. Nesbitt and Cody Stavenhagen. 3 years ago, baseball needed fixing. The sport had grown slow and tedious. Pitchers paced the mound between maximum effort heaves. Hitters sold off for power, tolerating strikeouts as a means to an end. Even more glaring was the spread of the infield shift. Index cards tucked into caps and back pockets provided precise defensive positioning, directing infielders onto the outfield grass to swallow up base hits. The game has evolved in a way that nobody would have chosen if we were sitting down 25 years ago to chart a path toward the best version of baseball. Theo Epstein, a three-time World Series winning executive turned league rules consultant, said at the time. The league craved the action of a bygone era, more balls in play, more athleticism, and was no longer willing to wait. It installed pitch timers and enlarged bases, and it banned the extreme infield shift. No longer could defenders range into right field to gobble up balls that would have been singles in any other era. Hall of Famer Johnny Bench speculated some hitters would gain 10 to 15 points of batting average. Today, MLB's rule changes are hailed as a resounding success for the sport. Game times are down, stolen bases are up, even strikeout rates have flattened. Yet, restricting the infield shift did not bring back the base hit. In 2026, league-wide batting average remains at its lowest point for position players in the modern era, 243, and batting average on balls in play, 291, is up only 1 point from 2022. By the numbers, MLB's hitting crisis continues. But if the game looks more normal, does anyone care? Banning the infield shift did not bring back the base hit. There's a chart here that shows that with some numbers there going back to 2016. League-wide batting average and batting average on balls in play since 2016. Back in 2016, the average was just under 260, and then now it's about at 242, 243. If I can read this graph correctly. And then batted average on balls in play back in 2016, it was over 300. And now it's at 291. So based on those two numbers, there has not been a positive influence with this shift. Introducing the new rules in 2023, MLB Commissioner Rob Manfred said fans' sentiment was the league's guiding star. What do our fans want to see on the field? The response spoke to a desire to restore both action and a traditional aesthetic. Fans wanted steals, gappers, and web gems. They didn't want hyper-optimized defensive alignments. The thinking was that restricting the shift would also incentivize left-handed sluggers, the hitters most frequently facing four outfielder formations, to put the ball in play rather than swing for the fences. But in MLB front offices, there was little optimism that batting averages would bounce back. Most people thought the science was right and we weren't going to see teams hitting 270, said an American League executive who was granted anonymity in exchange for their candor. But we were going to see people less frustrated with the idea that David Ortiz is up and there are three guys standing in a triangle between 150 and 200 feet from home plate. The triangle has been banished, yet the root issue remains. Banning the shift revived one type of hit. Lefties batted average on balls to play on pulled ground balls is up 24 points since 2022, but it did not alter the sport's prevailing hitting philosophy. Even though we changed the shift in the infield, Detroit Tigers manager A.J. Hinch said, we didn't change that. The optimal ball in play is the ball in the air. Batters are lifting and pulling the ball more than ever. No batted ball type has a lower batting average than a fly ball, and even fewer are dropping for hits as clubs move toward increasingly athletic outfield trios. For MLB, solving the sport's most vexing trend, the death spiral of contact hitting, would require far more aggressive rule changes. And are fans asking for that? Maybe this is looking for a solution to a problem that people don't really care about right now, the exec said. Maybe they will at some point if betting averages crosses sub 200 and becomes unmanageable. But I feel like right now people go to a baseball game and like what they see. One afternoon last August, Athletics first baseman Nick Kurtz applied a piece of textbook hitting to a 98-mile-per-hour sinker on the outer half of the plate. Kurtz scorched the baseball back up the middle at 100 miles per hour. It zipped past the pitcher and skipped almost directly over second base. Kurtz instantly knew what TV viewers only learned once the camera angle changed. It was a routine out. Los Angeles Angels shortstop Zach Neto took a half step to his left, picked the rocket smoothly, and threw out Kurtz by three steps. If MLB asked fans which type of field out they'd most like to eradicate, the overwhelming choice would be the one turned by a middle infielder shading as close as possible to second base, the surviving and legal remnant of the infield shift. Big leaguers were taught as little leaguers to drive the ball back up the middle. That hard contact turning into outs bothers them too. There's always a split second where you're expecting it to be a hit, said A's designated hitter Brent Rooker. Then you realize there's a guy right there to take it away. Kurtz added, that part of the game is just gone. The out that truly surprised Kurtz occurred just 2 weeks into his AL Rookie of the Year campaign last year. In the eighth inning of a tied game, Kurtz stayed on a two-strike curveball and roped it to the opposite field at 105 miles per hour, a gapper. Kurtz hauled around first base, helmet flying off, only to see center fielder Julio Rodriguez make a sliding catch. That, Kurtz said, was his welcome to the show moment. Every hitter can relate. Red Sox shortstop Trevor Story is still stupefied by the ball he hit on the screws, translation, a 108.1 mile per hour exit velocity, and was caught by a jogging left fielder in the gap. That's been a hit your whole life, Story said. That's what you've been taught to do, but that's part of the game now. Everything's optimized. No one would suggest those snags are bad for the sport, yet better athleticism and more precise positioning in the outfield are impacting the run-scoring environment more than the shift ever did. In 2021, Baseball Prospectus researcher Rob Arthur found that improved defense was costing MLB thousands of hits. The shift, he wrote, was the tip of a defensive efficiency iceberg that's walloping offense across the league. Because the bulk of that run-suppressing iceberg has managed to build without harming the aesthetic of the sport like the infield shift did, MLB has left it alone. Doubles and triples are disappearing as fielders play deeper than ever to prevent balls over their heads. Outfield catch probability is rising. Betting average on balls in play on barreled bats is nosediving. A barrel is a ball struck at 98-plus miles per hour and at an ideal launch angle to result in an extra base hit. Hitters hunger for barrels. The search for more of them gave way to a launch angle revolution as teams sought slugging and hitting labs, train their pupils to produce it. But as the number of barrels has increased, more and more are being caught. In 2016, barrels to the outfield generated a 529 batting average on balls in play. In 2025, that figure dwindled at 392. That's over a 130-point drop. The desire to take away extra base hits has led many teams to back up, shade the gaps, and stack the outfield with rangy defenders. The Brewers' starting outfielders, Jackson Chourio, Garrett Mitchell, and Sal Frelick, are in the 90th percentile or better in sprint speed. We've got all center fielders, the Brewers' Christian Yelich said. The Chicago Cubs employ the league's best outfield defender, Gold Glove center fielder Pete Crow Armstrong, and boast the lowest opposing batting average on balls in play in the majors, 270, since the start of the 2025 season. You don't just stick a slugger in left field and say, whatever you catch out there is a plus, Yelich said. The game is not like that anymore. You can quantify how much that hurts you if you have poor outfield defense now. A hitter with an all-fields approach forces defenses to play neutral positions. A well-rounded hitter is the most difficult one to defend, Hinch said. Yet many batters find the backside or opposite field outfielder is the best position. A pulled ball is often struck well enough to be a hit either way, Rooker said, and it's the flares, semi-barrels to the opposite field that tend to be taken away. In 2026, batting average on balls in play on pulled balls to the outfield is 623, according to StatCast, while the same average on opposite field balls to the outfield is 363. Both are down more than 40 points over this past decade. Sal Frelick, the Brewers' right fielder, delights in such backside thievery. If they hit a 107-mile-per-hour ball off the fence, I'll tip my cap and give him a double, Frelick said. I'd rather take away the flair. Last year, the Tigers' Zach McKinstry won a silver slugger as a utility player. He did so using an approach that has grown increasingly uncommon, targeting the open grass in front of the outfielders. McKinstry had average bat speeds and exit velocities among the lowest in the league. He said he tries to stay with a launch angle between 11 and 14 degrees, a low line drive, and often finds that his harder hit balls are outs. Before each bat, McKinstry checks the defense's positioning. He has noticed it varies greatly based on his recent tendencies. You don't really get to guide the ball to where it's going, he said, but you have a gist of where the hits are. If any team exemplified how to win when hits are increasingly hard to find in the air, it was the 2025 Brewers. Milwaukee's short kings led the majors in singles, infield hits, and bunt hits.
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3: Hello, this is Gary Wesselman with the Mind's Eye In-Depth Sports Show, recorded on May 14th, 2026. Sports Illustrated has just released their World Cup preview, so we'll be reading from that issue for today's show. First up, A Tale of Two Countries by Thor Hogstad and Pete Reed. A fan's attitude toward the World Cup, as well as their nation's hopes, depends on where they live. On a freezing November evening last year, a gang of soccer players skipped into a bus heading to downtown Oslo. They were going to the town hall to celebrate Norway's first World Cup ticket since 1998, a big deal on this 5.5 million-strong strip of snowy mountains, oil rigs, salmon farms, high taxes, and caramelized brown cheese. But a Swede had tried to spoil the party. Earlier that day, the columnist Olof Lund had called the party strange and borderline pathetic. Sweden is Norway's neighbor and brotherly rival, with a richer soccer history, and Lund added, "Save the celebration for when you've eventually done something at the World Cup." Confident soccer nations would have brushed off the jibe, but as the bus lurched toward the center of the capital, a sliver of doubt spread on social media about whether this was the right thing to do. It was early on a dark Monday evening, and a lot of people were still working. Live on TV, pundits were trying to explain the small turnout, masking fears that, having waited 28 years for this moment, Norway would not even know how to recognize it. Yet by the time the bus arrived, the crowd had grown to 45,000. One by one, the players skipped out onto the balcony wearing khaki puffer jackets. The town hall facade was lit up in red, white, and blue. Forward Aaron Donham did the most un-Norwegian thing possible by attracting extra attention, leading a rendition of Pump It Up while wearing sunglasses and a white fleece balaclava cap. In the sea of smiling faces, kids wore face paint. Adults grinned under plastic Viking helmets. At some point, assistant coach Brad Hengelin, the team's 6'5" former defender and captain, broke down in tears. "I'm a man, so I'm not supposed to cry," he told reporters, but that was too much. Finally, the staff could see what this meant to the people in the streets. After cutting a cake and greeting the prime minister, the players moved on to a bar where fans drank long into the night. Even Swedes admitted that this time, Norway deserved a proper party. For Norway, the celebration was a victory in its own right. On a normal day, the carousing would have been halted by the unwritten rule that pervades Scandinavian culture. In fact, it's a law, Janteloven, the law of Jante. It was written as satire by the Danish-Norwegian author Axel Sandemose in 1933. There are 10 rules, but the first one sums it up. Do not think you are anything special. If you did well, don't say it. Got a fancy car? Hide it. With one of the strongest social security nets in the world, Norway tries to make sure nobody falls behind. The law of Jante hauls back anyone who's getting too far ahead. which is a problem in soccer, where winners rarely follow the herd. Not even in the glorious 90s, when Norway made back-to-back World Cups, did they have a mercurial star who broke all the rules. That guy turned up in Sweden. Zlatan Ibrahimovic elbowed his way to the top with flicks, tricks, and a hard-nosed Balkan mentality. When asked about comparisons to Norwegian striker John Carew, he said, "Whatever he can do with a soccer ball, I can do with an orange." Watching him on TV was a young Erling Braut Haaland. "I know he was a big inspiration for Erling," Leif Smerud, who coached Haaland at the youth national team level, told the British newspaper The Times last year. Zlatan was a bit un-Scandinavian, being more confident, more outspoken, more eccentric, and that's anti-Jante. But Zlatan had an incredible work ethic and was a good teammate, which is very Jante. Even before leaving Norway, Haaland teamed up with Mino Raiola, the late Italian-Dutch agent who was a walking protest against the law of Jante. At Dortmund, Haaland appeared on Instagram wearing Dolce & Gabbana clothes decorated with flamingos, zebra stripes, and leopard print. His watch collection seemed to expand by the week, and we all got to see it. If Haaland was to be abnormally good, it made no sense to act like everyone else. Nobody in Norway minded too much until March 2022, when Haaland turned up at a national team camp in a private jet and asked not to face the media. A national debate questioned the special treatment of a star who appeared to think he was better than the rest, which of course he was. But in a country where even the king was pictured taking the tram in the 1970s, Haaland was not supposed to show it. The nadir came in October 2024 when Norway lost 5-1 away to Austria, and Haaland, as captain, refused to talk to the press. He apologized, but not before being slammed. Just over a year later, Norway delivered one of the best World Cup qualifying campaigns in European history. When Norway beat Italy in its final game, commentators were tearing up live on air. The team had won all 8 of its games. Haaland had played so well that one Norwegian columnist said he was exempt from the law of Jante. He was right, and it gave a rough answer to what justifies a little brag in Norway: 16 goals in 8 matches. Later, it emerged that the idea for the town hall party was his. Norwegians are still trying to process who they have become. For the group draw in December, they obsessed about avoiding the underdogs, forgetting that the greatest dark horse was them. They were shocked when Canada coach Jesse Marsh named Norway as the one team he wanted to avoid, and when bookmakers made Norway the 9th favorite to win the whole thing. Norway is the butterfly that spent 26 years as a larva, transformed overnight, and is now looking in the mirror asking, "Is that really me?" Still, the World Cup craze is real. Norway is planning to ease its strict alcohol laws during the tournament, and a group of fans has seriously considered crossing the Atlantic in a Viking ship. This summer, the Norwegians are special. For a few weeks, they might just allow themselves to believe it. You can mark down 25 June 1978 as the day Scottish football conquers the world. Ally McLeod. Scotland's complicated relationship with the World Cup didn't start in 1978, but for many it remains shaped by it. We think of the images of the players on an open-top bus parade in the National Stadium and along the streets to the airport. Manager Ally McLeod filling a nation with confidence, flags waving and tens of thousands of fans joyous. But this wasn't a celebration of Scotland winning the World Cup. This was the level of anticipation and expectation as the team was merely setting off for the tournament in Argentina. Spoiler alert, Scotland did not conquer the world in 1978. A loss to Peru and a draw with Iran left Scotland in a big tartan hole, having to beat the Netherlands, one of the tournament favorites, by 3 goals to advance. Scotland actually won the game 3-2, and for a fleeting moment, after Archie Gemmell scored one of the greatest goals in the history of the World Cup, the fans had hope and expectation restored. But Scotland exited at the group stage again in a particularly Scottish manner, now recognized as a glorious defeat. To many, it was a defining lesson in never allowing themselves to believe in the Scotland football team again. For the rest of us, it was even more personal. It's difficult to understate the significance of football in daily life in Scotland. Legendary Liverpool coach Bill Shankly, a native of the small mining community of Glenbuck, once contended with the belief that football was a matter of life and death. "I can assure you it is much, much more important than that," he said. It's a sentiment that most Scots can still relate to. The attendance of Scotland's top league per capita is more than 70% higher than any other league in Europe. If we are not playing football, we are watching it. The passion of the Scots for the game is undeniable. For whatever reason, though, this is never translated into national team success. Maybe because we won't let ourselves believe again. Oh, no, no. 18 minutes gone, and Scotland stupidly take the lead against the greatest team in the world. Don't celebrate. You only make them angrier. Alistair McAllister. 4 years after 1978, Scotland traveled to Spain for the 1982 World Cup and came up against a Brazilian team still regarded as one of the best ever. Watching that game with my dad and his friends is one of my first memories of what it is like to be a Scotland fan. I was 6 years old at the time. To the surprise of everyone, Scotland took the lead in Seville. An almost apologetic toe poke by defender Dave Neri flew into the top corner of the Brazilian net. This six-year-old celebrated a little too hard, singing, "We're going to win the World Cup," before I was sternly told to shut up by my dad's pals, to whom the shame of 1978 was still fresh. When Scotland eventually lost 4-1, I got the blame. Scotland exited in 1982 at the group stage on goal difference, as we had done in 1974 and in 1978. And so began the bookmarks of my childhood, where Scotland would qualify for World Cups, but we were constantly reminded not to expect anything other than more pain and glorious failure. And that is exactly what Scotland got at Mexico 1986 and Italy 1990. In 1994, we didn't qualify for the field in the United States. This was merely a glitch, we assumed, and in 1998, we returned to the world stage in the opening game against Brazil. But 13 days later, we lost 3-0 to Morocco, and yet again, we exited at the group stage. We'll be back soon for another glorious failure, we assumed. We were wrong. 28 empty years passed. We'll deep fry your paella. We'll deep fry your tapas. We'll deep fry your gazpacho soup. You come to Scotland, you're getting battered. Alistair McAllister. I was a fanatical Scotland fan as a 22-year-old in 1998, but I didn't go to the World Cup. Now I'm 50 and I've never been to a World Cup. But Scotland is back, and I'll be there with Alistair McAllister, the country's most unbiased commentator who uttered those now famous words about Spanish cuisine as Scotland defeated Spain on their way to qualification for the 2024 Euros. It's a viral video that has been viewed by more than 35 million people, or perhaps seven times by all 5 million Scots. Of course, McAllister is anything but unbiased. He is the most impartial, most Scottish, most over-the-top sports commentator you've ever heard. I should know, because I am Alistair McAllister. I left Scotland and immigrated to the U.S. in 2002, but I've always tried to keep a connection with my homeland. The McAllister videos started as a joke for my friends here in Austin. How biased could a commentator be, yet still sound authentic? The answer is, there is no limit, and people seem to get the joke. McAllister now has more than 850,000 followers across social media, at McAllister on Instagram, TikTok, and YouTube, and more than 500 million views on hundreds of videos. After the Spain victory, we, and by that I mean McAllister and I, went to the 2024 Euros in Germany along with an estimated 200,000 Scots starved for major tournament action. Unbelievably, people recognized McAllister, wanted selfies with him, and told me how watching my videos made them happy when they were depressed. It felt like my connection to home had been restored. I loved every second of my 2 weeks in Germany, apart from the three times when Scotland was playing football. Once again, Scotland exited at the group stage. This time there was only failure, no glory. So now, with a new generation of Scottish fans untarnished with the disappointments of the past and an older generation with fading memories, how does this proud nation feel about our chances in 2026? I would say that everyone is happy to be there. I would say that virtually no one expects Scotland to win it. Getting out of the group stage for the first time ever would probably be deemed a success. Much will depend on our results against two familiar foes. After an opening game against Haiti, Scotland will again face Morocco and Brazil and the demons of 1998. Would we accept the glorious failure again? Perhaps. Failure? No, but give us a sniff of glory, a glimmer of hope, a moment or two to remember what it feels like to believe, and I think we would take that. As for Alistair McAllister, though, his expectations remain undiminished. His unbiased and factual opinion is clear. You can mark down 19 July 2026 as the day Scottish football conquers the world. Home Cooking by John Arnold. The heat will be turned up to high on the United States as it hosts the World Cup for the first time in 32 years. With a trendy coach and a strong nucleus of players, the opportunity to make a deep run and take soccer to the next level is here. The 1994 World Cup opening ceremony did not get off to an auspicious start for soccer purists. Diana Ross singing "I'm Coming Out" at what was meant to be the World Games coming out party in the United States stepped to the penalty spot to have a go at converting the first goal of the tournament. The shot missed the mark by some distance, but the goal still theatrically split in half down the middle. The show went on, but it ended up being wildly upstaged by the tournament itself, with the spectacle of soccer hitting a target and helping to launch the game to greater renown. When the World Cup begins on June 11th, the United States has a chance to show the world how much it has learned since Ross's effort. The biggest showcase in the sport is finally back on U.S. soil in a totally different landscape than when Bill Clinton was in his first term. There is no coming out party needed. The sport has arrived in the U.S. At least, that's the idea. Like 1994, there will be cringy moments from entertainers. We're getting the first World Cup final halftime show, a 25-minute set featuring Coldplay. But the ball rolling in the U.S. men's national team's opener against Paraguay is a moment many have dreamed of for decades. It also will be a moment charged with expectation. Club owners, stakeholders, and fans have long hoped this summer's tournament would firmly move soccer out of the niche it has occupied for more than six decades in this country and take its place as a major sport. Or perhaps it could at least help convince the thousands of people who turn up for exhibition matches played by teams visiting from England or Mexico, or who flock to bars in the early morning to watch teams from Germany or Spain, that it's worth tuning in to the local league as well, or at least subscribing to the streaming service it's offered on. We have an opportunity to inspire generations of people, says USMNT defender Tim Ream. From young to old, from diehards to casual fans, to people who aren't even interested in the game until the World Cup rolls around. The easiest path to that actually becoming a reality is a deep run for the U.S., one that sweeps up those periodic fans and turns them into the type of soccer supporters who will pay attention more than every 4 years. You want to have success in front of your own fans because you know what it means, says Kobe Jones, a World Cup veteran who played at the 1994 tournament and appeared in more matches for the USMNT than any other player. You know that if you do have a successful World Cup, it allows for exponential growth of the game within your country. The U.S. heads into the tournament as the number 16 team in the FIFA rankings, so seeing the team standing alone as the confetti falls July 19th at MetLife Stadium feels all but impossible. But a run to the knockout stage that truly captures the nation's attention is within reach, especially with games played at an hour when it's socially acceptable to grab a beer or at a bar, as opposed to, say, the 10 a.m. kickoff for the Yanks' last knockout game in 2022 against the Netherlands. The goal is to go as far as we can, obviously, because anybody and any team entering the World Cup is going there to win it and has plans to win it. That's why we're here, midfielder Weston McKennie said in March. That's why we do what we do, because we compete. I think that's the best way to describe success, for us to be proud of our performance. Will the team's pride match the public's expectations? Can the USMNT do enough in this tournament to give a whole sport a boost? It will need everything to break right. It will need a number of superb performances from individuals and as a team. And it will need a guiding hand that leads the team to the correct decisions. Wooing Mauricio Pochettino to the U.S. national team program in September 2024 felt like a coup. Predecessor Greg Berhalter had played and coached abroad, but hardly has the international cachet of the Argentine manager, nor had he produced anything close to the same on-field achievements. Pochettino, 54, has worked at some of the most important clubs in the world, including Tottenham Hotspur, which he took to the 2019 Champions League final, and Paris Saint-Germain, which won the Ligue 1 title in 2021-22. On top of that, while Pochettino had no experience managing a national team, he had gone to the tournament as a player. The combination of a successful playing career, experience coaching prestigious clubs, and actually being available to work through the summer of 2026 made him a home run hire, even if he wasn't at all familiar with the idea of a home run. At least, that's how it seemed at the time. It hasn't all been sunshine in the Pochettino era. The U.S. lost both regional trophies on offer in 2025, falling to Panama in the semifinals of the CONCACAF Nations League and losing to Mexico in the Gold Cup final. The rest of the year saw positive performances in friendlies, with a switch to a formation anchored by a Crystal Palace standout, Chris Richards, that allows the wide defenders to aggressively join the attack. In March, however, Pochettino's side lost 5-2 to Belgium and 2-0 to Portugal, though the manager insisted the learning experiences against two top-10 teams will serve the Stars and Stripes at the tournament. Even if it's painful, it's the only way to improve, the only way to learn, the only way to see how these top players and teams compete, Pochettino said after the Portugal loss. Widely expected to return to a job in the European elite after the World Cup, the 54-year-old has generally been able to stay free from the types of tiffs that can plague international teams. He and star Christian Pulisic had a difference of opinion about how much the attacker should play during the summer of 2025, with the coach snapping, "Players need to listen and to stick with our plan." That saga, though, is now well in the past. Getting along off the field is one thing. Getting everyone pulling in the same direction on it is another. Rather than continue to utilize the same formation in those March games that had worked in the fall, Pochettino experimented further. He played Pulisic as a center forward rather than his usual role as a playmaker. He went to a flat back four instead of a three-man back line and stuck Tim Way, who typically plays in attack, at right back against one of the world's best wingers, Belgium's Jeremy Doku. The moves didn't work out, but the competition also was much steeper. While plenty of fans perceived a regression, members of the team itself insist the enthusiasm remains high. "I feel like we are a lot closer than people think," Pulisic said. "We put a lot of pressure on them in the first half of both the games. We were able to create chances, which I know I'm going to, then things are going to be a bit different." Putting the ball in the back of the net more often is the simplest fix in soccer, but the lessons learned from matches against the European squads may go deeper. "The nature of the international game," Ream says, "is that the friendlies are one thing, but the World Cup is another. We understand where things went wrong, and we understand how and when and what we need to do to fix those things," Ream says. "At the end of the day, the World Cup is the World Cup. Everything is completely different, and games that you played previously aren't actually going to matter. You can't think of all the bad things or the negative things or the momentum-sapping things that have happened because they don't matter at that point." Pochettino will have to work quickly, though, to make sure the team is in the right place mentally ahead of the tournament and to determine how to get the most out of his group. While the USMNT won't run into a squad as deep as its March opponents in the group stage, the knockout round will produce those types of matches. "I think now is the time to learn, to get better," the manager said after the Portugal defeat. "I think the preparation for a World Cup has to be at the highest level, understanding we can get better. We have quality players, but we've got to improve, above all when we're playing against top-level players." Pochettino has been in big moments before and probably received more scrutiny in London and Paris than he'll get this summer across the U.S., but this is by far the biggest moment he's been in on the international stage. Pochettino's arrival isn't the only reason for hope at this tournament. The USMNT should be hitting its stride. After the frustration at the failure to qualify for the 2018 World Cup in Russia, many young American players started to come through the ranks in MLS academies and make the jump to top clubs in Europe. The U.S. has had players at important clubs before, but never in this quantity. Richards starts regularly in the Premier League, as does Fulham fullback Anthony Robinson. Pulisic and McKennie are regulars for historic AC Milan and Juventus, respectively. Forward Malik Tillman plays Champions League football for Bayer Leverkusen, and midfielder Johnny Cardoso does the same for Atletico Madrid. The list goes on. Gone are the days when simply having the quality to play in Europe is enough to clinch a place on the team. The roster largely came together in 2022, and while it always looked too young to make a major statement, the U.S. advanced from its group with a win and two draws. That included a disciplined defensive showing against England and a victory over Iran, thanks to a Pulisic goal. In the first round of the knockout stage, however, the USMNT couldn't cope with the speed of the Netherlands out wide and displayed a listless attack. This year, the field has expanded, meaning the groups are diluted to some extent. While the U.S. won't want to take anything for granted, its round-robin opponents, Paraguay, Australia, and Turkey, all have weaknesses that can exploit. Additionally, having topped Australia 2-1 in an October friendly and beaten Paraguay by the same score a month later only will help with confidence. But simply getting out of the group isn't the standard for the U.S., especially with the big event taking place at home soil. We want to show the world why we want to be one of the soccer powerhouses people talk about, Richard says. It takes good performances. When it comes to World Cup time, we'll be ready. Playing at home typically has helped teams at the World Cup. Pochettino cited South Korea's run to the 2002 semifinal as inspiration for his team. But as 2026 World Cup co-host Mexico knows too well, sometimes that push from the crowd can become a burden. That relationship, long soured by high expectations and Mexico's frequent trips to the U.S. for friendlies, hit a low in November when El Tri fans in Torreón booed the team off the field after a scoreless draw. Maybe that's why they always take us to the United States, forward Raul Jimenez said afterward. That's not the dynamic in the U.S., but the spotlight this summer will be brighter than it has been on any men's team in the nation's history. It's a different kind of pressure when you're playing for your nation and playing for a World Cup, and everything is riding on a few weeks, Jones said. Social media increases that pressure, as does the fact that there have never been so many former players with microphones getting paid to opine on the current generation. Some of the best ever to wear the USMNT jersey, including Clint Dempsey, Landon Donovan, Tim Howard, and Alexi Lawless, will work in analyst roles during the World Cup. The players have shrugged off any criticism, noting the high expectations they have for themselves. You guys want me to feel the pressure? That's for sure, Pulisic said in March before the friendlies. There's pressure. It's a World Cup. It's not because of my position in the team or anything. I'm used to this. I feel privileged to be in this position. There's pressure. I feel it. Yes, it's there, but it's nothing I can't handle. I'm going to attack it head on, and we are as a team. If the USMNT can shake off the pressure and advance through the field, it may succeed in its goal of further raising the profile of soccer in the country, especially ahead of the 2028 Los Angeles Olympics. But no matter how good or bad the performance, the World Cup, the sport's absolute pinnacle, will remain a singular event. Players can take the biggest stage only once every 4 years, with legacies cemented and moments magnified because of the significance of every kick, tackle, or save. The tournament won't return to North America during their careers. This is something so many have waited years and years to enjoy, and each of the 90-minute matches will be remembered forever. The moment is here. It's up to the U.S. to meet it. A Step Ahead by L. John Wertheim. Accomplished beyond his years, Barca's 18-year-old sensation has helped lift Spain into a favorite's role as he continues his march toward a seemingly limitless future. Vast as the palette might be, for all the emotions that athletes experience in the course of competition, pity isn't one that tends to stand out. But there was Lamine Yamal in Brussels last November, feeling genuinely sorry for the opponents he had just cooked. In the 61st minute of a Champions League match, Yamal, the 18-year-old Barcelona winger, took a pass 20 or so yards in front of the goal. In a jag resembling a bit of a slapstick comedy, he dribbled around, passed, and threw a half dozen defenders, leaving them flat-footed in the grass, like garden gnomes. When only the goalkeeper remained as the final line of defense, Yamal garnished this run with a final dash of sorcery, using the outside of his left foot to guide the ball with power and precision into the back of the net. It was a mismatch of skill, Yamal's sumptuous talent pitted against athletes who were merely world-class, not generationally elite. It was also a mismatch of age. Yamal celebrated by flashing his signature hand gesture, more on that later, and an incandescent smile, revealing his signature braces, a reminder that Yamal is often closer in age to his opponent's kids than to the opponents themselves. For Yamal, it recalled the goal he'd scored earlier in his career in a preseason game against FC Seoul. That one, too, triggered in Yamal pride for his feat, but also genuine compassion for the other guys. In the end, they also have friends just like I do, he said. If I were a fullback, I wouldn't like it if a player who's much better than me were to keep getting away from me all the time. I would ask them to please slow down a little, otherwise my friends would make memes about it. Yamal rehashed this all inside a television studio in Barcelona's warehouse district. He was there to appear on 60 Minutes, and we spoke for nearly an hour. He was also there to shoot a commercial slash music video for Coca-Cola based on Jump, Coke's anthem for the 2026 World Cup. Just a few years ago, Yamal's post-practice afternoons entailed playing FIFA with friends. Now he is FIFA. His Barca jerseys sell more briskly worldwide, reportedly 1.32 million in 2025, than those of any other player in the sport. The equivalent of a VPN, Yamal will be available and easily accessible in the U.S. this summer. Spain ranks among the World Cup favorites and will kick off its campaign in Atlanta on June 15th, and its swollen hopes rest largely on a star more than 2 years short of the co-host nation's legal drinking age. The story of Spain's best young soccer player begins not in Iberia, but in Africa. In 1990, Fatima Nasrui snuck onto a bus in Morocco and crossed into Spain in the hope of building a better life. When she had put enough money together, she sent for her boys, and soon Mounir and Abdul Nasrari emigrated from Morocco to Spain as well. Mounir was still a teenager when he met Sheila Abana, a recent arrival from Equatorial Guinea, who was working at a local McDonald's. Bonded by their immigrant experience, they married and in July 2007 had a son, whom they named Lamine Yamal, in honor of two friends who helped the couple financially. A fine player in his day, Mounir had early designs of rearing his son as a soccer star. The young couple raised their boy in the town of Mataro, population 130,000, in the neighborhood of Rocafonda, a North African enclave a few blocks from the Mediterranean, a 45-minute drive north of Barcelona. Soon the sight of Mounir putting Lamine through dribbling and passing drills became a fixture on the asphalt pitch of the local park. Sometimes they recruited bigger kids, sometimes they used neighborhood dogs as stand-in defenders. It was dribbling, says Yamal. Since I was afraid the dog could catch me, I'd run away with the ball. Mounir and Sheila divorced when their son was three. Lamine Yamal Nasrui Abana became just Lamine Yamal. Both parents were active in his upbringing. Sheila remarried another soccer enthusiast, moved to the town of La Torreta, and played the role of nurturer. Mounir was the soccer equivalent of a Little League dad. Yamal was also raised by Rocafonda. The neighborhood was once described by the Spanish daily newspaper El País as forgotten, isolated, and stigmatized. But Yamal remembers it warmly. I spent more time at the park than I spent at my home. It was there that he learned to use his gifts, his instincts, his anticipation, and an almost subliminally fast first step. On the other side of town, Lionel Messi was beginning his path to the goat pasture, and Yamal was getting noticed as well. First, he played for a team in his mother's neighborhood, CF La Torreta. At age six, he was spotted by Barca scouts who recruited him for a junior team that played and trained on the pitches of La Masia, the farm, Barcelona's famed youth academy. For Yamal, the manicured fields and wide open spaces made it soccer heaven, albeit with a hellish commute. He and his father would often take two trains from Rocafonda, passing a ball in the aisle if the cars were empty. Otherwise, they slept. Eventually, the club arranged for Lamine and Mounir to bunk at the academy. The reduced commute boosted Yamal's performance. Even playing up in age groups, he played in some U16 games when he was 11. He scored early and often. More important, he showed a sixth sense for tactics and spacing and anticipation and creativity, the intangibles that augur greatness. Barca's manager at the time, Xavi, enlisted Yamal, then 15, to train with the first team. Yamal made his La Liga debut on April 29, 2023. At just 15 years, 291 days old, he was the youngest player ever to represent Barcelona's first team. It was no novelty act. A boy against men, he more than held his own. Soccer commentator Ray Hudson, himself a teenage phenom for Newcastle in the 70s, recalls watching Yamal play an early Champions League game against Inter Milan. This was against the hairy-chested Italian defenders, who come in with tackles with a machete down their jockstraps, he says, and they couldn't contain him. Barca had the foresight to lock up Yamal after turning down various offers, most notably a $250 million bid from Paris Saint-Germain. But Yamal also drew interest from the Moroccan Federation, which recruited him for its national team. Yamal concedes that when Morocco beat Spain in the 2022 World Cup, his loyalties were tugged in both directions. Aware poachers were circling, the Spanish national team plugged the 16-year-old Yamal into a game against Georgia. Ultimately, he decided to represent Spain, the country of his birth, but his custom boots come adorned with the flags of both Morocco and Equatorial Guinea, a reminder that, as he puts it, I represent a lot. Yamal's star turn came in the 2024 Euros. In short order, he became the youngest player ever to play in the tournament, to score a goal to help his country win the event. But the age records shortchange his impact. His side-binding goal against France in the semifinals, a curling guided missile launched from outside the penalty area, stood as the goal of the tournament. The day after his 17th birthday, he played in the biggest game of his young life. Not that he gave any indication. Yamal napped on the bus on the way to the Olympiastadion in Berlin. Against England, he assisted on the first goal of the final, tying the record for most assists, 4, in a Euro tournament, changed the defensive spacing with his playmaking threat, and celebrated mightily when Spain won. As if eager to show that this was no fluke, back in La Liga, Yamal resumed his precocious, ferocious play. Goals came fast and furious, Yamal marking them with a signature hand gesture that creates a 3-0-4, a tribute to the Rocafonda postal code. The month he turned 18, Barca rewarded him with a contract reported to pay him around $30 million a season. An assortment of brands confer roughly the same amount in endorsements. Last fall, he narrowly lost out to PSG's Ousmane Dembele for the Ballon d'Or. Yamal took it in stride. I don't dream of one Ballon d'Or. I dream of many, he said. If I don't get them, it will be my fault. His father, less so. I think this is the biggest, I won't say theft, but moral damage done to a human being, Munir memorably said, because I believe Lamine Yamal is the best player in the world by far, by a huge margin. By official soccer rules these days, there comes a time in any discussion of Yamal that there must be a comparison to Messi, who also happens to be the hero of the previous World Cup. We've reached that point. Two different players, two different eras, two wildly different personas. Messi's studied blandness versus Yamal's irrepressible color. Still, the overlap is both unmistakable and unshakable. Two soccer Mozarts, both left-footed wingers, who come of age playing for the same club. Barca hasn't helped matters either. They may have plied Yamal with hype-diffusing talking points. I'm honored to be mentioned in the same breath, but I want to be the first Yamal, not the second Messi. But they also have plied him with jersey number 10, same as Messi and Diego Maradona before that. But even before this came an unmatched moment of sports greatness foreshadowing. When Lamine was barely 3 months old, the family entered a raffle through Barca. A dozen winning entrants would be treated to a family photo session alongside a Barcelona player, with the images compiled for a calendar to benefit UNICEF. Not only was Sheila's entry chosen, once summoned to Camp Nou for the shoot, she and her infant son were picked to pose alongside the club's ascending star, Lionel Messi. Almost two decades later, the photographer that day, Joan Montfort, shows off the fruits of the serendipitous session. In one image, Sheila hands her son over to Messi, himself only 20 and beginning his assault on global soccer. Messi appears game but grips the baby gingerly. Imagine, Montfort says, Michael Jordan holding baby LeBron. With the caveat that trajectories change and sports careers are sinuous, let the record reflect. At 17, Messi had played in 8 matches, scored a single goal, and tallied 0 assists. Yamal had played 106 matches, scored 25 goals, and amassed 28 assists. You could also make the counterpart that Messi had won the Ballon d'Or a record 8 times. Let Yamal win his first before we start comparing and contrasting. The starkest differences between the two reside not in their play, but in their modes of being. Intensely shy, Messi has been strenuously unknowable off the pitch. Yamal, in the words of Guillaume Balague, a dean of Spanish soccer coverage, he is closer to a pop star than a traditional footballer. If Yamal's play screams, look at me, so does everything else about him, from his platinum-dyed hair to his social media profile. Asked if he minds being a star, Yamal smiles, nods, and laughs before the end of the question. I don't. In fact, I like it. Yamal admits it can be a bit get to be a bit much. A conventional 18-year-old kid gets out of school and goes home. I go out to practice while four paparazzi are at my house asking questions about my life. I turn on the TV and I'm on TV. I walk down the street and I see a kid wearing my jersey. Honestly, I believe I'll never be a normal 18-year-old because people don't see me as normal. Then again, he's not normal. FIFA has recognized Yamal as a generational talent. You'll be seeing a lot more of his braces and platinum locks at the World Cup. Yamal's image is unavoidable in Rocafonda, where his face has been rendered in graffiti on the asphalt soccer pitch. Even Uncle Abdul has renamed his local restaurant in his nephew's honor. It's now Bar Cafeteria LY304, and a tinfoil replica of the World Cup trophy sits behind the bar. The World Cup final will be held July 19th, 6 days after Yamal turns 19. He hopes that evening that Spain will hoist the real trophy. But he vows that for all the expectation and change his transcendent skills have already wrought on his life, his relationship to the sport is unalterable. He'll continue playing soccer for and from the soul. I've never been the type of person who comes to the field thinking, oh man, today I want to score 4 goals and 3 assists. However, I do think I want to do what I used to do at the park. I want people to have fun. I want to have fun with my teammates. And if I score lots of goals, that would be even better. But I believe soccer goes beyond that. Kicking It Old School by Thora Hogstad. Better nutrition, improved training methods, fewer cigarettes. Put it all together and soccer's elder statesmen aren't just prolonging their careers, they're continuing to dominate. In 2016, Cristiano Ronaldo set a goal that felt mad even for him. I'm at the best club in the world and I want to retire here, he said, referring to Real Madrid. So far, so good. At 41. You what? Almost no soccer players stay at the top past 40, unless you're a goalkeeper or Paolo Maldini, or your water bottle has been sourced from the actual fountain of youth. Strikers like Ronaldo tend to hit the wall by 35. Their legs sour, their hearts beat slower. Each training session feels a little more painful than the last. Yet at this World Cup, Ronaldo will be there, Portugal captain and lead striker, at 41. Last year, Ronaldo did a test claiming his biological age was just below 29. You'd laugh had you not suspected it was true. While Ronaldo is an aesthetic freak locked into a Rocky Balboa montage on repeat, he's not entirely alone. Since the first edition in 1930, only one male outfield player over 40 has appeared in a World Cup game, Roger Milla in 1994. Now, the Cameroon striker might be followed not just by Ronaldo, but also Croatia playmaker Luka Modric, see, 40, and Bosnia forward Edin Dzeko, 40. We're not talking about the reserve left back for Curaçao here, all due respect. The oldest names at this World Cup are also some of the biggest. 2 decades ago, these guys might have been sipping Negronis on a beach in the Caribbean right now, 20 pounds heavier, grappling with the post-career existential crisis. But many soccer stars are playing for longer. 2 years ago, the Portuguese defender Pepe became the oldest player at the Euros at 41. In the qualifiers for that tournament, the record for oldest player was broken 3 times. A University of Vigo study found that from 1992 to 2018, the average player age in the Champions League rose by 1.6 years. Lionel Messi turns 39 in June. Over in Spain, Robert Lewandowski, who missed out on his third World Cup when Poland lost in a playoff to Sweden, has been scoring for Barcelona at 37. There is a saying that soccer players die twice, the first time when they stop playing. At a time when tech CEO turned longevity lab rat Ryan Johnson spends millions a year on supplements and blood transfusions and a bid to live longer, these veterans are trying to stave off their own mortality. Don't die, Johnson likes to say. You can imagine players writing something similar on their bathroom mirrors, staring at it every morning, saying it out loud, don't retire. The question is, how and why? Disclaimer, the methods you will read about here are carried out by professionals and might not all work for you. In fact, some of them might not even work for the professionals. The cigarette for me, says football genius Stanley Matthews. The year is 1952. The headline is from a magazine ad, and Matthews is one of the biggest stars in England. Stan takes his training very seriously and soon discovered the cigarette which suited him best, says the copy. Next to the text, a smiling Matthews is holding a cigarette in his right hand, like Popeye raising a can of spinach. Matthews never actually smoked, and he preferred carrot juice to alcohol. But in the 1970s and 80s, Johan Cruyff and Michael Platini lit it up in the locker room. Some British players geared up for games with steak or a slurp of whiskey. At the 2006 World Cup, Zinedine Zidane was seen with a cigarette days before the semifinal against Portugal, in which he scored the winner, of course he did, even though he had fronted an EU campaign against smoking. In 2000, Leicester City prepared for the League Cup final with a drunken training camp in La Manja, Spain, where the players were kicked out of their hotel after setting off a fire extinguisher in a piano bar. They won the game. 2 years later, hard-running midfielder Ray Poehler scored for Arsenal in an FA Cup final, and on the plane home, he was about to swill down a beer, only to hear a voice say, "No drinking." It was the coach, Arsene Wenger, who reminded him that they had a league title.

Okay, the game has changed. The game is almost unrecognizable in terms of speed and pace and power, says Danny Donashi, who has worked as head of medicine at Everton and Aston Villa. The players are sprinting more. They're also playing more games, as the global calendar is packed with new tournaments and expanding old ones, such as this very World Cup. There's no hiding place, says Paul Balsam, head of UEFA's fitness advisory group, who has worked as performance manager for Sweden at 3 World Cups and 7 Euros, and at Leicester when the club won the Premier League 10 years ago. It's 24/7 for these top players. They have to take care of themselves both on and off the field. Most players are fitter and healthier than they've ever been. What's the secret of those who hit 40? I don't think there's a magic potion that's going to add 10 years to career, says Balsam, who stresses that players such as Ronaldo and Modric are outliers. But it's probably that they're genetically blessed, highly motivated, and a little bit better at everything, and more focused when it comes to taking care of their bodies. In the last decade, the soccer diet has transformed. Not long ago, top teams in England would eat eggs, bacon, and sausages, says nutritionist Laurent Bannock, who advises a series of elite soccer players and has worked with the national teams of Egypt and Belgium. To a certain extent, it would be about giving the players food they fancied. Then clubs hired Michelin-star chefs, but even that is over. We've got a new era of performance chefs, says Bannock. They're more focused on actual sports nutrition requirements, things like fuel timing and protein needs, as opposed to, let's just throw some more cream in there and make it look amazing. Yet even the clubs can't control what the players do at home, and the veterans count every calorie. Messi has long since cut down on soda and milanesas, thin breaded veal fillets popular in Argentina. Ronaldo is said to eat 6 small meals a day. At Man United, his teammate Patrice Evra once came over for lunch, hoping for red meat and bubbles, only to be served salad, chicken, and mineral water. When Cristiano invites you for lunch at his house, just say no, said Evra. Lewandowski starts with dessert. Then he eats carbs, then fish or meat. He ends the meal with a starter, like salad or soup. The idea came from his wife, Anna, a nutritionist and 3-time medalist at the Karate World Championships, based on the theory that sweet foods digest faster. Lua avoids decadent indulgences such as lactose, wheat flour, and whole milk. Obviously. A sleep coach has told him to rest on his left side to protect his stronger right leg. I don't know what's in his DNA, Barcelona coach Hansi Flick said recently, but he recovers in 3 weeks from injuries that should last 5. For team staff, these habits can create trouble. The older player has a lot of power in a team, says Bannock. I remember an awful lot of these big players would be having tantrums because certain foods weren't being made available. There are many players who grew up watching these guys on TV, and now all of a sudden they're on the same team. They have far more influence than even the coach can have. And if the coach kicks them out, good luck. They're amazingly experienced, says Bannock, and particularly in tournaments like the World Cup, experience is a huge factor. Erling Haaland takes off his shirt and walks into the hypoxic chamber. He could have had time off at home, eating snacks and watching Netflix, but Haaland is at the Manchester City training ground filming for his YouTube channel. The topic is how he prepares his body for the next game. The answer is a series of mind-numbingly boring stretches and then a high-altitude chamber dialed up to 104 degrees. Haaland climbs onto an elliptical bike. I struggle more in here, he says. Go out on the pitch, I can run even more. He'll do several short sessions. His heart rate should hit 150. This helps me recover faster between sprints. And that's a good thing because I sprint a lot, he gasps. Now I can't speak anymore. He's working hard now. His heart rate is 141. Do I want to do this? No, I don't. Will I do it? Yeah. He hits 150. Job done. Let's go home, Erling. Let's get 160, he says, because why not? He hits 160. Now I'm happy, he says. Everything now is a bonus. After another bucket of sweat, Haaland finally picks up the phone and shows it to the camera. 170. It's insane what he does, says Donashi. Working with personal trainers and recovery between games are probably the biggest differences, says Balsam. He used to work with the eternal Zlatan Ibrahimovic and has since been advising French striker André-Pierre Gignac, who played for Tigres in Liga MX this season, at 40.
all of these players, they have their own specialist, and it's becoming more common, says Balsam. And it may not be just one person. It might be a team of practitioners, a nutritionist, a chef, a fitness coach, a physiotherapist, and maybe also

0: So a psychologist, you can't really compare it to what it was like 10 years ago, maybe not even 5 years ago. And players do it not just to play more, but to avoid what experts agree is the number one killer for longevity, bad injuries. 100%, says Balsam, Zlatan was never really the same after his serious knee injury at Manchester United. The website Transfer Market keeps a record of injuries. Looking at the careers of Ronaldo, Modric, De Zico, Messi, and Lewandowski, spanning 20 years, thousands of top-level games, and tens of thousands of training sessions, there are no serious setbacks, no ACL ruptures, no leg breaks. The worst case occurred in 2014 when Modric was out for 4 months with a muscle tear in his left thigh. The clubs have upped their recovery game, aware that if you pay your stars $500,000 a week, you may as well spend a few more cents to make sure they can actually play. They have long used GPS to track workload. If the coach of your favorite team took off the best player for no apparent reason, perhaps the analyst felt that, with 10 minutes more on the field, his right hamstring might snap. Players are also using compression pants, high-pressure hyperbaric chambers, and cryo chambers that go down to minus 240 degrees. You've got terms that you'll be familiar with, says Panic, like prehab. Prehab? Instead of rehab work, you're doing work in advance to prehabilitate, to prevent. If we mix that with recovery, pre- and post-exercise training, and tournament match recovery, from ice baths, cold tubs to gadgets that you strap on, blood restriction devices, I mean, there's no end of issues. It's hard to know what actually works. Banning feels people exploit the player's desperation to play longer. There's a lot of pseudoscience rubbish out there, he says, and there's lots of influencers and lots of experts, but they don't really know. Some private fitness coaches don't even have any qualifications, according to Balsam, who adds that some are merely keeping the player's company. It's a bit of jungle out there, he says. The culinary world is no exception. There's too many approaches to food. There's too many supplements out there, says Banning. The evidence is maybe down here. He lowers his hand. The hype is up here. He raises it. The marketing, the influences on the players, on the staff, on the nutritionists, it's just a minefield. Is it better to start dinner with dessert? No. No truth to that whatsoever, says Banning. But that doesn't matter as long as you believe it will. Donishy agrees. The power of placebo is huge. There is another major factor with real effects. Early this year, the Italian newspaper Corriere della Sera asked Modric about the secret to his longevity. Love, he replied. Loving soccer, thinking about soccer, living for soccer. Next to my family, soccer is the most important thing I have. The secret is passion. Diet and training are secondary. I'm as happy training today as when I was a kid. At Leicester, Jamie Vardy was said to prepare for games by downing Red Bull and espresso. True? Yes, says Balsam. Jamie is an outlier among the outliers. At Leicester, he was so motivated and he never had a serious injury. The key for the staff working with him was to work with him rather than against him. Donishy says, it's not easy being a footballer. It's a grind, training every day, playing all the games, living like a monk. It's the ones who can still enjoy it that have the desire to keep going. Some players are driven not just by a love of the game, but by a fear of what lies ahead. That transition away from playing is often very difficult, says Donishy. There's a high divorce rate. Really? Yeah, very high. In 2015, the charity X-Pro estimated that 33% of soccer players divorced within a year of retirement. In most cases, they can never ever replicate the feeling of scoring a goal at Old Trafford or wherever it might be, says Donishy. It's a huge period of readjustment. Donishy has felt this. His dad, Willie, played for Scotland and Manchester City in the 70s. One day when Danny was 13, his dad took him out for a walk with the dog and told him he was considering stopping playing to become a coach. I burst into tears, says Donishy. The whole identity of the family was tied into this thing of him being a footballer. He says his father ended up playing for 5 more years. And so the World Cup stars entering middle age are not solely powered by contraptions, superfoods, and fitness gurus. They know that life as a footballer is going to end soon, and most of them can't handle that, says Banning. Being a player is all they know, and it's all they want to be. Glove Story by Mark Bechtel. Penalty kicks and the psychology and science behind them will play an even bigger role at this World Cup. After his spectacular showing in a shootout in the 2025 Gold Cup quarterfinals against Costa Rica, U.S. goalkeeper Matt Friis declared, "Penalties are my thing." it wasn't idle talk. When he was a student at Harvard, Fries undertook what he calls a very long research project on the subject. He's notoriously tight-lipped about what he learned, and for good reason. If you crack the code on something this important, you probably wouldn't want to share it with the world either. Like virtually everything else in sports, PKs have become influenced by analytics and tendencies. If a player likes to hit it to his left, the keeper knows that. But the shooter knows that the keeper knows that, so maybe he'll go right. But then the keeper knows that the shooter knows that the keeper knows that, too. It can be mentally exhausting. It's a bit of reverse psychology, says former U.S. national team keeper Brad Guzan. And then it's double reverse and triple reverse and quadruple. Another former U.S. goalkeeper, Tim Howard, liked to do a little profiling, especially in the days before data was widely available. Howard assumed a big player would prefer a powerful shot, i.e. a right-footed player would hit the ball to his left. If there was a player on the field who was sort of a fancy passing midfielder and was more classy and clinical, says Howard, I think they would open up and side-foot it to their right. Fries spent time on the plane traveling to the Gold Cup match studying tendencies, and it clearly paid off. He went in the correct direction on 5 of 6 penalties, including one on which he didn't move and collected a shot down the middle, saving 3. It's the kind of performance that teams will long for in the World Cup. Penalty shootouts have never been much more prevalent. In 2022, there were a record 5, and in each of the 2 previous tournaments, there were 4. With 16 more knockout games thanks to the expanded field, that mark should be shattered this year. Even with improved data and whatever psychological advantages they can muster, shooters still hold the upper hand. But interestingly, the numbers are different for in-game penalties, a 79.1% conversion rate, versus shootout performances, just 69.4%. That suggests that penalty takers feel the pressure of a must-make situation more, and that if a keeper can make one save, it can get in the subsequent shooter's heads. It's an interesting psychological battle, says Howard, way more than it is physical. Shirt stories. Sure, a national team could throw a flag and some stripes on a jersey and call it a day. But a World Cup uniform is more than a way to distinguish one team from another on the pitch. It's a canvas for celebrating cultural heritages, boasting of native natural wonders, and for a lucky few, flexing over past success. Here are the details behind some of this year's most intriguing kits. Most performative generosity. The oxidized copper green of France's away jersey is a nod to the Statue of Liberty, which Les Bleus would like to remind you was a gift from their country to the United States in 1886. Most braggadocious. Argentina's home jersey features the 3 different shades of light blue worn for its 3 World Cup titles. Germany's home kit combines chevrons, diamonds, and other design elements pulled from its 4 championships. Most web-friendly. The multicolored cobweb design on Ghana's home kit is inspired by Kwaku Anasi, a spidery trickster in Ghanaian folklore known for his wisdom, cunning, and mischievousness, and for outsmarting more powerful foes. Most literary. Columbia's bright yellow home jersey is inspired by 100 Years of Solitude, the classic 1967 novel by Gabriel Garcia Marquez. The iconic Colombian author made the butterfly a recurring symbol of love and the vicissitudes of life. Well, that's all the time we have for this week's show. I hope you enjoyed it. For Mind's Eye, I'm Gary Wesselman.
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2: Good evening. This evening, expect moderate rain at times. Tonight, look for clear skies with a low near 68. Sunday, expect sunshine with a high near 84. Sunday night, expect clear skies with a low near 72. Monday, there is a slight chance of rain with a high near 86. Get your weather every hour right here on Mind's Eye Radio, your virtual newsstand.
3: In Collinsville and Fairview Heights, it's partly cloudy and 71 degrees.
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5: Melting polar ice was a dirty look. 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An uppercut. then record-breaking heat waves hit us right where it hurts. 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
8: Welcome. This is Cheryl at the Talking Information Center. Thanks so much for joining me. Today is Wednesday, May 13th, 2026. I'm reading from the March issue of Food and Wine magazine. First article is entitled, Build a Bowl. Big flavors and simple bills are the secrets to these satisfying bowls. A good bowl isn't just a deconstructed meal. It's smart and satisfying, a way to imagine your favorite dishes. And here are some recipes. The first one is for Italian wedding pasta bowls. Prep time is 30 minutes, and it makes 4 servings. This is hearty, and it combines a meal, and it takes a cue from Italian wedding soup, but it reimagines it as an all-in-one pasta bowl. Tender meatballs, roasted carrots are served atop pasta that's flavored with chicken stock and Parmesan cheese. A mix of pork and beef gives the meatballs extra richness, but opting for all pork would also be most delicious. Ingredients needed are 1/4 cup of water, 1 large egg, 1/2 cup of panko, 3 large garlic cloves, minced, 1 cup fresh parsley leaves, 1/2 cup of finely grated Parmesan cheese, 2.5 teaspoons kosher salt, 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Add your pork and beef and gently mix until everything is again well combined. Second, shape your meat mixture into 24 meatballs so that they're 1 heaping tablespoon each. Arrange on one side of the prepared baking sheet. Toss your carrots with 1 tablespoon of oil and 1/4 teaspoon salt, also 1/4 teaspoon of pepper, on the opposite side of the baking sheet. Bake until a thermometer inserted into the center of the meatballs registers 165 degrees. Your carrots are tender. Total baking time at that point should be 20 to 22 minutes. Third, bring your chicken stock to a boil in a medium saucepan over medium-high heat. Add your pastina. Cook over medium-low, stirring occasionally until the pasta becomes tender and the stock is mostly absorbed. Should only take about 6 minutes. Then stir in 2 tablespoons of oil, the remaining 1/4 cup of Parmesan cheese. Fold in your spinach until it just wilts. That's only going to take a quick minute. Lastly, toss together lemon juice, shallot, remaining cup of parsley, leaves, remaining tablespoon of olive oil, quarter teaspoon of salt, quarter teaspoon of pepper in a small bowl. Divide the pastina evenly among four bowls. Top with the meatballs, carrots, parsley salad, and garnish with any additional Parmesan cheese, and serve immediately. You can make this ahead. Uncooked meatballs can be stored, covered, in the refrigerator for up to a day, and then you would bake as normal. Another bowl recipe is for buffalo chicken. Prep time 25 minutes. Once again, it's for four servings. Buffalo wings meet grain bowls in this vibrant spin on a classic. Roasted chicken thigh pieces are tossed in hot sauce, served with a bed of kiwi with a buttermilk ranch dressing. Carrot celery salad delivers a crunch, while the blue cheese brings bold, tangy flavor to this meal. Ingredients needed are half a cup of buttermilk, half a cup of mayonnaise, quarter cup of roughly chopped fresh chives, quarter cup of fresh dill fronds plus finely chopped fresh dill itself, tablespoon of garlic powder, tablespoon of onion powder, 1.5 teaspoons kosher salt, 1.5 teaspoons black pepper, 2 tablespoons of all-purpose flour, 2 pounds of boneless, skinless chicken thighs. So that would be the equivalent of about 6 thighs that have been cut into 1-inch pieces. 1/2 cup of Frank's Red Hot Buffalo Wings hot sauce. 2 tablespoons of unsalted butter, cubed. 2 carrots that have been halved crosswise and shaved into ribbons. 2 celery stalks, thinly sliced on an angle. 2 4 cups of cooked kiwi and crumbled blue cheese for serving. 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Add your chicken and toss until the chicken is evenly coated. Spread the chicken in a single layer on your prepared baking sheet. 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Stir halfway through the cooking time. Remove from the oven. Drizzle with hot sauce evenly over the chicken and scatter the butter over the top. Return to the oven. Bake until the sauce is reduced slightly. The chicken is cooked through and crispy around the edges. So you're now going to bake it for another 10 to 12 minutes and stir halfway through the cooking time. Lastly, toss together the carrot ribbons, celery slices, the leaves, 1/4 cup of roughly chopped chives, 1/4 cup of dill fronds, and the remaining 1/4 teaspoon of pepper, all in a medium bowl until those ingredients are well combined. Divide the cooked kiwi evenly among 4 bowls, top with chicken, carrot mixture, and blue cheese, and serve with your buttermilk ranch dressing. Buttermilk ranch can be stored in an airtight container in the refrigerator for up to 3 days. And one last bowl is spicy California roll bowls. Prep time 20 minutes. makes 4 servings. This bowl contains all the cool, crunchy joy of a California roll, but with no rolling required. Warm, lightly seasoned sushi rice anchors the spicy kani, which is imitation crab meat salad that's been speckled with briny fish roe. Avocados, cucumbers, and scallions bring a creamy, crisp freshness to this bowl. Add a finishing sprinkle of furaki and serve with roasted seaweed, not which is gnawing sheets to deepen the umami. Ingredients that you'll need are 2 cups of water, 1.5 cups of short grain sushi rice that's been rinsed and drained well, 3/4 teaspoon kosher salt, 3/4 cup of kipi mayonnaise, 3 tablespoons of sriracha, 1 tablespoon of toasted sesame oil, 1/4 cup plus 1.5 tablespoons of seasoned rice vinegar, 1 pound of flake-style kani, which, as I said, is an imitation crab meat that's been cut into 1-inch pieces, 2 tablespoons of masago, 1 small English cucumber that's been thinly sliced, 1 avocado, also thinly sliced, furaki and thinly sliced scallions for garnish, and roasted seaweed, which is nori, is snack sheets for serving. First, bring 2 cups of water to a boil in a medium saucepan over high heat. Stir in your rice with 1/2 teaspoon of salt and return to a boil. Reduce your heat to low, cover, and cook undisturbed until the rice becomes tender and the water has been absorbed. Should take about 20 minutes. Remove from the heat, let the steam escape, then cover it for 15 minutes. Second, whisk together the mayonnaise, sriracha, sesame oil, tablespoon of vinegar, remaining 1/4 teaspoon of salt, all in a large bowl. Transfer 1/2 cup of the mayonnaise mixture to a small bowl. Set that aside. Add your kani to the remaining mayonnaise mixture in the large bowl. Toss to combine. Stir in your masago. Stir together the cucumber and 1/2 tablespoon of rice vinegar in a medium bowl. Set that aside. Lastly, fluff the rice using a fork. Drizzle the remaining 1/4 cup of vinegar over the rice using a wooden spoon and gently fold to incorporate the vinegar. Divide the rice mixture among the 4 bowls. Top evenly with the divided kani mixture, cucumber, and avocado. Garnish with the furaki and scallions and serve with the roasted seaweed snack sheets and the mayonnaise mixture. The kani mixture can be stored in an airtight container in your refrigerator for up to 3 days. And just a little reminder, sake is a full-bodied, richer style sake. Flake-style kani, which is the imitation crab, is available in the seafood section of most grocery stores, or you can order online at wildforkfoods.com. 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You can find the masago, it's also at specialty seafood markets, or once again, online at CatalinOp.com. Have you ever heard the term coal cannon? It's a classic Irish side dish. It's made with ribbons of sautéed green cabbage, or kale, folded into a buttery mashed potatoes. This version swaps in red cabbage for a pop of color. Irish butter, which has a higher butter fat percentage than American-style butter, gives the mashed potatoes extra richness and a complex flavor. Ingredients needed are 3 quarts of water, 4 pounds of russet potatoes that have been peeled and cut into 2-inch pieces, 2 tablespoons of kosher salt, 6 scallions, 10 tablespoons of unsalted Irish butter, 6 garlic cloves, finely chopped, 2 teaspoons of caraway seeds, crushed, 5 cups of chopped red cabbage, 1/2 teaspoon of black pepper, tablespoon of apple cider vinegar, and 1.5 cups of half and half. First, combine 3 quarts of water with the potatoes and 2 tablespoons of salt in a large saucepan. Bring to a boil over high heat. Reduce the heat to medium and simmer until the potatoes are fork tender. Should take about 25 minutes. Second, thinly slice your scallions, separating the white and the light green parts from the dark green parts. Set that aside. Melt 1/4 cup of the butter in a large skillet over medium heat. Add the garlic, caraway seeds, and the white and light green parts of the scallions. Cook, stirring often, until it becomes fragrant. It's only going to take 1 minute. Then add your cabbage, pepper, 1/2 teaspoon of salt. Cover and cook, stirring occasionally until your cabbage becomes tender. That'll take about 20 to 25 minutes. And if your cabbage starts to brown, you can add about 1/4 cup of water to the skillet. Remove from the heat and add your vinegar. Third, just before your potatoes are finished cooking, microwave 1/2 and 1/2 in a medium-sized microwavable bowl on high, just until that starts to simmer. Only going to take about 1 minute. Stir in the remaining 6 tablespoons of butter. Drain your potatoes in a colander, shaking off any excess water. Return your potatoes to the saucepan. Mash using a good old potato masher until it's a smooth consistency. Stir in 1/2 and 1/2 mixture and the remaining 2 teaspoons of salt. Fold the cabbage mixture into the mashed potatoes just until everything is well combined. Transfer the mixture to a serving bowl and top with additional pats of butter. Garnish with black pepper and the reserved dark green parts of the scallions and serve immediately. Leftovers can be stored in an airtight container in your refrigerator for up to 4 days. You would warm over low heat, stirring in additional 1/2 and 1/2 to loosen the potatoes. And you can find Irish butter, such as Kerrygold, at most major grocery stores or online at Walmart.com. The United States of Cheese. Cheese-making history in the U.S. has rippled from east to west, with immigrant cheesemakers recreating some favorite styles. Artisan cheese, as we know it today, is a recent U.S. trend, emerging from nearly 2 centuries of factory production. From the East Coast, the first ships that brought provisions to early colonists carried dairy cows and recipes for English-style cheeses, such as Cheshire and later Cheddar. Initially, women made small batches of cheeses in their farm kitchens. That changed as of 1851, when Lessie Williams opened the country's first cheese factory in Rome, New York, now home to the New York State Museum of Cheese. Within 15 years, New York had 500 cheese factories and was the dairy hub of the New World. In recent years, the East Coast has been ground zero for the latest modern-day cheese revolution. Vermont's Jasper Hill Farm, with its state-of-the-art aging cave and pair of creameries, is driving a new natural cheese movement in the U.S., championing raw milk cheeses and eschewing starter cultures in favor of native cultures produced on the farm. From the West Coast, California namely, Washington, and Oregon began producing cheese as Greek and Italian immigrants brought recipes from their home countries, creating new American flavors. Favorites in the process. In 1975, Giovanni Peluso began making telami in California's San Joaquin Valley. The tradition has been carried on for three generations, resulting in the state treasure known as Franklin's telami, which is a creamy square dusted with rice flour, sold after just 2 weeks of aging. Then in Oregon, Gatrano Tom Vella started the Roger River Valley Creamery in the early 1950s. He started Roquefort in France, then returned to begin producing his own renowned American blues, launching his first Oregon Blue in 1953. Today, Rogue Creamery, the name was shortened in 2002, produces seven different blue cheeses and is a World Cheese Awards champion. Well, naturally, I have to read about a four cheese mac and cheese recipe after talking about that cheese. Prep time is 35 minutes for this recipe, makes 4 to 6 servings. Inspired by the late New England chef Jasper White, his recipe for mac and cheese, this well-loved side dish or a main dish is the perfect way to use up bits and pieces from your cheese drawer or leftovers from a cheese board. Ingredients needed for the recipe are as follows. 6 tablespoons of unsalted butter, 12 ounces of elbow macaroni, 1 cup of finely chopped yellow onion, 2 tablespoons of all-purpose flour, 2 cups of whole milk, 3 quarters of a teaspoon kosher salt, 1/2 a teaspoon black pepper, 1/8 of a teaspoon cayenne pepper, 4 ounces of Gouda cheese, shredded, 4 ounces of mozzarella cheese, also shredded, 2 ounces of blue cheese, which would be the equivalent of 1/2 a cup, 4 ounces of sharp cheddar cheese, shredded, 1 cup of fresh breadcrumbs. First, preheat your oven to 375 degrees. Grease a 2-quart baking dish with a tablespoon of butter. Bring a large pot of generously salted water to a boil over high heat. Add your macaroni. Cook until it becomes al dente, just about 8 minutes of cooking time. Drain in a colander and rinse under cold water to stop the cooking process and let it drain completely. Second, melt 3 tablespoons of butter in a medium saucepan over medium-low heat. Add the onion. Cook, stirring often, until the onion becomes translucent. That should take about 5 minutes. Now sprinkle in the flour. Cook, stirring constantly, for 3 minutes. Gradually whisk in the milk. Bring to a gentle simmer over medium. Cook, whisking constantly until it thickens. Stir in the salt, black pepper, cayenne pepper. Add your Gouda, mozzarella, blue cheese. Cook, stirring constantly until everything is almost melted. Remove from the heat and fold in the cooked macaroni. Third, transfer your macaroni mixture to a prepared baking dish. Sprinkle with the cheddar and the breadcrumbs. Microwave the remaining 2 tablespoons of butter on low so it's melted and drizzle that butter evenly over the breadcrumbs. Lastly, bake. Uncovered until the casserole bubbles and the topping is crispy and golden brown. Should take about 25 minutes. Let it stand for 10 minutes before serving. I'm reading now from the April and May issue of the Food Network magazine. And the first recipe is for hazelnut crusted lamb chops with frizzy salad. For the crust, you need the following ingredients. 3/4 of a cup of blanched hazelnuts, 2 tablespoons of sesame seeds, teaspoon of coriander, 3/4 teaspoon cumin, 3/4 teaspoon sugar, kosher salt. 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cups of mixed spring greens, 1 large head of frisée torn, and 12 lamb rib chops, the bones Frenched. To make the crust, preheat your oven to 350. Spread the hazelnuts on a baking sheet. Bake, tossing, until they become golden brown. Should take 10 to 12 minutes. Transfer to a food processor. Toast the sesame seeds in a skillet over medium heat so that they become golden. That'll take about 5 minutes. Add those to the food processor along with the coriander, cumin, sugar, 1/2 teaspoon salt, and pulse until the consistency of breadcrumbs. Second, we're going to make the salad. Set a steamer basket over a saucepan filled with 1 inch of water. Bring the water to a boil, add your carrots, cover, and steam until they become fork tender. Should take 8 to 10 minutes. Meanwhile, whisk together parsley, garlic, vinegar, lemon juice, cayenne pepper, 2 tablespoons of the hazelnut crust mixture, teaspoon of salt, and black pepper to taste, all in a large bowl. Slowly whisk in 2/3 of a cup of olive oil. Add the steamed carrots, toss, cover, and refrigerate for at least 1 hour. Third, add the feta and the dates to the carrot mixture. Season with salt and black pepper, tossing well. Add the mixed greens and the frisée, but don't toss. Fourth, pat your lamb chops dry. Season with salt and pepper. Heat a large skillet over medium-high heat. Add the remaining 2 teaspoons of olive oil. And working in 2 batches, position the chops in the skillet, fat side down. Cook until they're browned, 2 to 3 minutes. Turn your chops, cook on the flat side until they're browned for another 1 to 2 minutes per side. Dredge each cooked chop in the hazelnut crust. Toss your salad and divide among plates and serve with your lamb chops. Sounds pretty good to me. For a quick, easy dessert idea, this is called jam shortbread. Prep time 15 minutes, make 6 servings. Ingredients needed are very few. 1.5 cups of all-purpose flour, 1/3 cup of sugar, pinch of salt, 10 tablespoons of unsalted butter at room temperature, and 6 tablespoons of any preserve, jelly, jam of your choosing. First, preheat your oven to 375 degrees. Line an 8-inch square baking dish with foil, leaving an overhang. Whisk together the flour, sugar, and salt in a medium bowl. Work in the butter with your fingers to make a crumbly dough. Second, transfer 2 tablespoons of that dough to a small bowl. Refrigerate for the topping. Press the remaining dough into the baking dish and freeze until it's firm. You're only going to keep it in your freezer for 10 minutes. Lastly, bake the crust for 15 minutes. Spread the preserves on top, leaving a 1/2-inch border. Crumble the reserved dough on top. Return to the oven and bake until the edges are golden brown for about another 25 minutes. Let it cool for 20. Lift out of the pan and using the foil overhang, cut into squares. Well, that ends our segment for today. Thanks again for joining me, and I wish you a wonderful week ahead.
9: 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You are listening to AfterSight. This recording is intended solely for individuals who are blind or have low vision.
10: Hello. You are listening to the Audio Information Network of Colorado. Thank you for joining us for Food and Stuff. The following recording is intended for the use of blind, visually impaired, and print format disabled individuals. My name is Gretchen Miller. Today we're going to start off with a recipe from smittenkitchen.com, collard greens with cornmeal dumplings. One of my favorite cookbook purchases of the last year is Tony Tipton Martin's Jubilee, Recipes from Two Centuries of African American Cooking. It's one of those incredible books that even from the pages of the introduction, quietly but irrevocably pivots some of the ways you think about food. Tipton Martin talks about growing up in the Black Beverly Hills of Los Angeles, one of several communities in the U.S. that she says are rarely discussed in the media, an omission of Black, middle, and upper classes that serves to stereotype African Americans as poor, uneducated, and possibly dangerous. Growing up, she had a diverse, that was in quotes, by the way. Growing up, she had a diverse culinary upbringing with her mother's homegrown fruits and vegetables at the center. But she found that culinary heritage and the larger story of the African-American food that encompasses the middle class and well-to-do, quote, was lost in a world that confined the Black experience to poverty, survival, and soul food, end quote. She found it frustrating. With this book, she hoped to tell a multifaceted story of African-American food that includes but also looks beyond what people call Southern and soul. And that's just the introduction. For each recipe, head notes explain the historical roots of the dish, cookbooks and literature that lend greater understanding, and the ways creative cooks are treating it today. While I'd already heard great things about the baked barbecued beans, peach buttermilk ice cream, biscuits, Benne wafers, hope I'm pronouncing that right, B-E-N-N-E, I still found deciding what to cook first nearly impossible because Jarell Guy's magnificent photos make what is already delicious even more luxurious until I remembered that my husband had been patiently requesting that I make collard greens for, almost all of almost 17 years we've been together. I'm one of the women she mentions in the intro that didn't grow up eating a lot of greens, but I've come to like them as much as he does. Collards are, I've learned, spectacularly easy to grow, cook, and eat. They get sweet and almost silky after a long simmer. Traditional Southern, soul, or country-style greens, Tipton Martin calls them a totemic soul food dish, are often simmered for a long time until quite tender. In a broth of ham hocks and other aromatics called pot liquor, but she says they needn't be cooked forever, just until they're as tender as you like them. So this recipe provides a range. Choose the state of doneness that suits your taste and the greens that you have. Where I've been, it's off topic. It feels like oversight not to catch you up. I'd intended this recipe for the days leading up to July 4th to go with the ribs, cornbread, baked beans, and conversations about what America is versus what we would like it to be. But that weekend, the New York Times ran a piece they'd asked me to write about some thoughts I'd tweeted the week before about the binds that many of us are in as we head into a new school year. I've since been on Good Morning America, The Today Show, CNN, radio shows and podcasts, on phone calls with teachers, unions, and child care advocacy organizations, and it's been an honor to get to speak up for the people, kids, parents, teachers, essential workers, I think are being hurt the most by lack of funding and job protections. But it's also been very surreal, not at all the July I was expecting to have, which involved more orzo salads, s'mores, socially distant sandwiches, and frozen drinks, naturally. But as it slows down, I'm excited to get back to talking about cooking, too. Here's the recipe. Collard greens, with cornmeal dumplings. This serves six. It takes about 4 hours, mostly hands-off. The source is Jubilee by Tony Tipton Martin. I was unable to get ham hock or smoked turkey wings the week I made these in the more unevenly stocked months of the pandemic, and decided to use bacon, 8 ounces thick, cut in two inch segments instead for the smoky flavor. The broth doesn't have the depth of a broth made with bones, but the flavor was excellent. So for the smoky sole stock, we're going to need two smoked ham hocks or smoked turkey wings, see note, two medium onions, quartered, four celery stalks, including leaves, halved, two carrots, trimmed and quartered, two garlic cloves, peeled and smashed, 1/2 teaspoon of black peppercorns, two bay leaves. For the greens and dumplings, you're going to need 1.5 quarts of smoky sole stock that you just made above, 1/2 cup of chopped onion, 1 garlic clove minced, 1 pound of collard greens, 2 small dried red chili peppers, or 1 teaspoon crushed red pepper flakes. That's a lot. 3/4 teaspoon of salt, plus more to taste. I used 2 teaspoons of diamond in greens. Black pepper, 1/2 cup of all-purpose flour, 1.5 cups of coarsely ground cornmeal, 1 teaspoon of baking powder, and 1 teaspoon of granulated sugar, and 2 tablespoons of unsalted butter and salt to taste. So first you're going to make the smoky sole stock. In a large, heavy stock pot, bring 3 quarts of water, smoked meat, onions, celery, carrots, garlic, peppercorns, and bay leaves to a boil. Reduce the heat and simmer, partially covered, until the flavors are well blended, about 2 hours. The broth develops a stronger flavor the longer that you let it simmer. Remove the meat from the broth. When cool enough to handle, pull it off the bones, discard the skin, fat, and bones, chop the meat, and reserve for another use. Use a fine mesh sieve to strain the stock. Refrigerate the stock until the fat floats to the top, and then use a slotted spoon to skim off the fat and discard. Store the stock tightly covered in the fridge or freezer. Next, you're going to make the collard greens with cornmeal dumplings. In a saucepan, bring the stock, onion, and garlic to a boil over high heat. Reduce the heat, cover, and simmer while preparing the greens. Thoroughly wash the greens and trim away the stems if desired. Discard the stems or chop small. Stack 2 or 3 leaves on a cutting board and roll tightly into a log. Slice the greens crosswise into 1/4 inch wide ribbons. I love that part. Place the greens and the chilies in the broth and return to simmer. Cook covered for about 1.5 hours for very tender greens. You may cook them for less if you have young greens or prefer greens with more chew. Season to taste with salt and black pepper. Spoon out about 1 cup of the pot liquor, which is the cooking broth, and set aside. Meanwhile, in a small bowl, whisk together the flour, cornmeal, baking powder, sugar, and 3/4 teaspoon of salt. In a small saucepan, melt the butter. Add the reserved pot liquor and heat to just below boiling. Remove the pot liquor mixture from the heat and whisk 1/2 of it, about 1/2 cup, into the dry ingredients and more if needed. 1 tablespoon at a time. I needed almost the full cup to reach a thick batter consistency, by the way. And then you're going to let that stand for 5 minutes. When it's cool enough to handle, use wet fingertips, or in my case, a big scoop, to shape the dough into 6 dumplings. During the last 15 minutes of the collard's cooking time, carefully drop the cornmeal dumplings into the pot with the greens, making sure that the dumplings rest in the pot liquor. Cover the pot and simmer until the dumplings are cooked through, 10 to 15 minutes. sounds scrumptious. I wish I could. In fact, maybe I will make that for dinner tonight. So the next thing we've got here for you is an article from Goop.com, something called "What's Your Chronotype?" There we go, Gretchen. Chronotype. What's your chronotype? Have you always known that you hit your stride in the evening, or that despite early morning attempts, you tend to solve creative problems around 5 p.m.? According to Daniel H. Pink, the author of When, The Scientific Secrets of Perfect Timing, there's research to show that your productivity pattern's not unusual. In fact, how you feel throughout the day can be somewhat predictable if you pay attention to the right details. The field of chronobiology is an attempt to understand biological rhythms of life and how they relate to psychology and economics. What these fields have together shown us is that our brain power doesn't remain static over the course of the day, Pink says. It changes in a significant way between daily peak brain functions and lowest brain function. Using this information, we can infer that the best time to do a certain activity depends on what that activity is, as well as your chronotype. Pink explains what a chronotype is and how to determine yours, and shares advice for the times you're most likely to be productive, creative, focused, and engaged. So here's a question and answer with Daniel H. Pink. First question, what are chronotypes? The answer, a chronotype is the label for people's innate biological rhythms. Whether they naturally go to sleep early and wake up early, a lark, or go to sleep late and wake up late, owls. Larks make up about 15% of the population, and owls make up about 20% of the population. The rest of us are somewhere in the middle, but lean in the lark direction. So, question, how can you determine your chronotype? Answer, there's a psychological instrument called the Morning Eveningness Questionnaire, MEQ, that you can take. There's also a simple back-of-the-envelope method. First, think of what chronobiologists call a free day, a day when you don't have to wake up at a certain time and you can go to sleep whenever you want. It's not the day after you just worked for 3 weeks and finally got a day off and are sleep-deprived. Instead, you can control your schedule. What time would you wake up? What time would you go to sleep? Next, determine the midpoint of sleep. Let's say on a free day, you'd go to sleep at midnight and wake up at 8 a.m. Your midpoint of sleep would be 4 a.m. The general rule is that if your midpoint of sleep is before 3:30 a.m., you're probably a lark. If it's after 5:30 a.m., you're probably an owl. If it's between 3:30 and 5:30, you're in the middle. So in this example, you'd be larky, but not a full-fledged lark. So, question, how does energy fluctuate during the day depending on your chronotype? Answer, we generally move through the day in three stages, a peak, a trough, and a recovery. For about 80% of us, the peak comes early in the day, the trough in the middle of the day, and the recovery in the late afternoon or early evening. But owls are different. They hit their peak much later in the day, early evening, mid-evening, or sometimes even later. Question, can this information help us determine when to plan certain activities? Answer, during the peak, we're highest in vigilance. We're hard to distract and have a generally positive mood. That makes the peak the ideal time for analytical work that requires head-down focus and attention, going over data, reviewing steps of a strategy, or writing a report. People perform this type of work better during their peak. The research isn't granular enough to give us specific times that are best, but for larks, this means trying to do analytical work in the morning. Owls are better off doing this type in the evening. Larks and owls perform very differently at 8 a.m. than they do at 8 p.m. There's also some interesting evidence that for many people, therapy sessions can be more effective in the morning than they are later in the day because they can see problems more analytically. Early to mid-afternoon, during the trough, most people show big declines in mood and performance. For example, kids who take a standardized test

what psychologists call insight problems. Insight problems don't bend to mathematical logic. They require greater mental looseness, creativity, and divergent thinking. Research has shown that if you give people who aren't night owls an insight problem, they're more likely to solve it around 5 p.m. than they are at 9 a.m. You can experiment with specific times for certain activities, but the general rule is to do your analytic work during the peak, your administrative work during the trough, and your insight work during the recovery. So if you're a writer, write during your own peak when you're hardest to distract. If you're learning to play the piano or a new skill that requires attention, the peak is also the ideal time. But if you want to do a brainstorming session with your team, don't do it at 9 in the morning because most people will be more narrowly focused. Later in the day, when people loosen up mentally, is generally better. The key is to play around with timing and learn what works best for you. Question. What else has the research shown about the optimal time of day for certain activities? Answer. The best time to work out depends on your goals. Morning exercise seems to be the best for forming a habit, probably because you're less likely to be interrupted at 7 a.m. than you are at 4 p.m. But another strong argument for morning exercise is that aerobic exercise and weight training can give you a significant boost in your mood that can last 8 or so hours. If you exercise late in the day, you'll sleep through some of that mood boost. But by late afternoon or early evening, exercise is better for other goals. For example, you're less likely to get injured later in the day, possibly because the body temperature tends to peak then, and so people are more warmed up. People also report enjoying exercise most at this time of the day. There's really interesting evidence on performance and time of day. A disproportionate number of world records in speed events, such as speed skating, sprinting, and swimming, have all been set between 4 p.m. and 7 p.m. local time. If you're a caffeine drinker, it's not a good idea to have caffeine first thing in the morning. When we wake up, our cortisol levels are still rising, and coffee can inhibit their climb. You're better off waiting until an hour and a half after waking when your cortisol levels start to fall to have your cup of coffee or tea and give yourself a boost. Daniel H. Pink is the best-selling author of 6 books, including When, The Scientific Secrets of Perfect Timing. Pink holds a JD from Yale Law School and formerly served as a chief speechwriter to Vice President Al Gore. This article is for informational purposes only, regardless of whether it features the advice of physicians and medical practitioners. It's not a substitute for professional medical advice, diagnosis, or treatment, and should never be relied on for specific medical advice. We're going to have another recipe from smittenkitchen.com. This one for roasted tomato soup with broiled cheddar. One of my favorite lunches ever is tomato soup with a grilled cheese sandwich with pickles inside. My mom used to make that for lunch, and I loved it. So this, lest you think I spend any part of my days doing important things, preparing and totally not at the last second or haphazardly for my only child's second birthday, this was written a while ago, or for his first week of preschool, assembling warm, wholesome meals for his lunch each day, meeting my manuscript deadline, dealing with a shoe bomb that went off in my closet, etc. It's only fair and honest that I tell you that I've spent a significant portion of the last year considering ways to merge grilled cheese sandwiches and tomato soup in a single vessel. I feel like I've died and gone to heaven. This is awesome. In a way, though, it relates to all of those things. Well, not the shoes. There's something very back to schoolish about tomato soup and grilled cheese sandwiches, and because it's still September in the time this article was written, if you're lucky, you can still get some tomatoes worth eating. And if not that, at least worth cooking down. In my imagined intersections of grilled cheese and tomato soup,
I dreamed of grilled cheese croutons in 1-inch rounds, but rejected

0: protected it from being overly precious. I considered grilled cheese bread bowls, but never worked out the logistics. But it was when I revisited the ne plus ultra combination of cheese and soup, French onion soup, this past spring, that I knew unequivocally that the very best solution would be to simply broil an open-faced grilled cheese sandwich on top of a bowl of tomato soup. The only thing left to do was to wait and wait and wait for the slim overlap of tomato season, soup season, and a gloomy, rainy week. And that, my friends, brings us to today. Beautiful photos of the yummy soup and this beautiful bread. I remember not too long ago explaining all of the many reasons we believed we were not soup people. The monotony of every spoonful tasting like the one before, the way so many of them carried this boiled limp vegetable smell to them, and the fact that a good lot of them were oversalted to compensate for flavor shortages or veritable bombs of heavy cream to make up for lack of body. But the funniest thing happened right after that. We became them. Suddenly, we had the tiniest perspective shift, and soup was not the enemy. It was our savior. It was something I could put up a big pot of a couple times a week and ensure us healthy meals that reheated perfectly. Nevertheless, I can't say we've ever reviewed our dinner options recently and said, "Yay, 3-day-old split pea soup," or "Sunday's Tuscan white beans." We're converted, but perhaps not reformed. But day-old soup with a broiled cheddar cheese lid? I absolutely cannot wait until dinner tonight. Here is the recipe for roasted tomato soup with broiled cheddar. I loosely adapted the tomato soup from an old Bon Appetit recipe, although more than quartering the oil, using less stock, no rosemary, and roasting rather than sautéing of the garlic cloves, and of course opening up a grilled cheese sandwich and broiling it on top. I think if the recipe could talk, it would forgive me. Oh, and by the way, there's a new note of January 2018. I just wanted to note in my second cookbook, Smitten Kitchen Every Day, I have an updated version of the soup with canned tomatoes since we eat it so often in the winter when the fresh tomatoes are underwhelming. So it can be done with canned tomatoes too. This recipe serves 4, though it's closer to 6 if it's served in mugs. For the soup, you're going to need 3 pounds of plum tomatoes, halved lengthwise, 2 tablespoons of olive oil, 2 large or 4 small garlic cloves, unpeeled, 1 teaspoon of finely chopped fresh thyme leaves, or 1/4 teaspoon of dried, 1/4 teaspoon or more to taste of dried crushed red pepper, and 4 cups of chicken or vegetable stock. For the lid, you're going to need 4 1-inch slices from a large loaf of rye bread, whole wheat sourdough, or bread of your choice, or you can have 16 1-inch slices from a baguette. Toasted until hard and lightly buttered on one side. You're going to need also 1 tablespoon of grated raw onion and 1 cup of coarsely grated cheddar or more to taste. To make the soup, you're going to preheat the oven to 400 degrees Fahrenheit, wrap the garlic cloves in a tight foil packet, place tomatoes cut side up on a large baking sheet, sprinkle generously with salt and pepper. I used 1 full teaspoon of kosher salt. Drizzle the tomatoes with olive oil. Add a foil packet of garlic to the tray and roast until the tomatoes are brown and tender. The garlic will be very tender, and that's going to be about 1 hour. Cool slightly. Unwrap garlic packet, peel cloves, transfer cloves, tomatoes, and accumulated juices to a blender or food processor, and pulse the machine on and off until the tomatoes are a chunky puree. Transfer the tomatoes to a medium pot and add thyme, crushed red pepper, and stock, and bring to a boil. Reduce heat to a simmer and cook, uncovered, for 25 minutes. To create the cheddar lid, you're going to preheat the oven to 350, put four oven-proof soup bowls on a large foil-lined baking sheet, stir the grated onion into the warm soup, and float a toast slice in each bowl with the buttered side up, and divide the grated cheese generously over the top. Bake soup's entree for 15 to 20 minutes until cheese on top is bubbling and brown at the edges. This is the Audio Information Network of Colorado. Thank you for joining us today for Food and Stuff. My name is Gretchen Miller. We invite you to please stay tuned for our next program.
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2: Here's your Southern Illinois weather forecast.
3: Good evening. This evening, expect moderate rain at times. Tonight, look for clear skies with a low near 68. Sunday, expect sunshine with a high near 84. Sunday night, expect clear skies with a low near 72. Monday, there is a slight chance of rain with a high near 86. Get your weather every hour right here on Mind's Eye Radio, your virtual newsstand.
4: In Collinsville and Fairview Heights, it's partly cloudy and 71 degrees.
5: Hello, Mind's Eye community. The 2026 season of St. Louis Cardinals baseball is underway at Busch Stadium in St. Louis. 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First pitch is at 1:15 p.m. On Wednesday, July 29th, the Cubs are back to play the Cardinals. Game time is at 6:45 p.m. On Saturday, August 29th, the Pittsburgh Pirates come to town. 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Game time is at 1:15 p.m. For the full list of events and links to purchase tickets, visit our calendar at bit.ly/upcoming-ad-events.

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9: Hello, everybody, and welcome to the weekend, and welcome to the Jefferson and Franklin County News, brought to you every Saturday by Mind's Eye, your virtual newsstand. First stories are coming from the Jefferson County Leader in the edition dated May the 14th. Remembrance. DAR chapter dedicates monuments to two Revolutionary War soldiers buried in the county. You're not going to believe this. There's actually shows their headstones. One died in 1840 and the other in 1836. The Louisiana Purchase chapter of the Daughters of the American Revolution held a grave marking ceremony May 9th to honor two Revolutionary War veterans buried in Jefferson County, William Drennan and Lawrence Angel. The ceremony, held at Harrington Cemetery in Peabody, included a presentation of colors by the Sons of the American Revolution, singing of the Star-Spangled Banner by Harrington Cemetery Association President Joe Stinger, and a description of how William Drennan's grave was found by cemetery detective Tim Ogle. Cemetery detective, I didn't know those existed. Drennan owned property in Cedar Hill, said DAR chapter registrar Joan McCready, and Ogle believes he found Drennan's burial site on the property. Because the Cedar Hill property is privately owned, McGrady said the burial site is not open to the public. The DAR chapter decided to honor Drennan at Harrington Cemetery, where the headstone of Drennan's daughter, Sarah Harrington, is located alongside her husband, Joshua. Sarah's father-in-law, Bartholomew Harrington, is also a Revolutionary War veteran. Less is known about Lawrence Angel. A-N-G-E-L-L. Pension records show Angel called Jefferson County home after the Revolutionary War, but historians are not sure where he's actually buried, McCready said. Pension records indicate he was buried in a Peabody cemetery, but McCready said the DAR chapter isn't sure which cemetery or if he's buried on private property. At the May 9th ceremony, two memorial stones for Drennan and Angel were unveiled alongside Sarah's headstone. On the stones are plaques with information on the soldiers compiled by the DAR chapter members. The three main tenets of the DAR, Daughters of the American Revolution, are to educate the public, provide patriotic service for veterans, active duty service members and first responders, and preserve history, McCready said. This grave marking ceremony really hits all three, MacReady said. This follows our start of the American 250 activities, which started in November 2024 when we decided to dedicate a monument to the Revolutionary War patriots buried in Jefferson County. That's over at the county's administration building in Hillsborough. At the time, we said, now we can find and honor the graves of these individuals. William Drennan and Lawrence Angel were our first choices because they had Revolutionary War pensions. We could easily prove their service. There are 13 known Revolutionary War veterans buried in the county, MacReady said, with three other potential patriots still in the verification process. MacReady said Veterans Affairs paid for the two memorial stones for Drennan and Angel because the chapter was able to prove that both soldiers received pensions for their military service. The chapter is raising money to help pay for the memorial stones installation and the informational plaques. MacReady said the chapter is also raising money for future memorial stones for the 10 other Revolutionary War veterans who currently do not have grave markings. For information on fundraisers or how to donate or how what this local DAR chapter is doing, visit louisianapurchase.mssdar. That's louisianapurchase.mssdar or .org, excuse me, that's mssdar.org, or search Louisiana Purchase Chapter NSDAR, DeSoto, Missouri, on Facebook. The soldiers. Born December 23, 1757, in Pennsylvania, Drennan enlisted as a private in the 6th Battalion of the Pennsylvania Line in 1775 and was part of an expedition to Canada fighting in the Battle of Trois Rivières. He also fought in the Battle of Brandywine and the Battle of Germantown, where he was wounded and discharged. Drennan reenlisted in 1778 and in 1780 moved to the Kentucky District of Virginia, where he was involved in a number of skirmishes against the Indians, according to a history provided by the DAR chapter. He served for two more years in Ohio and Kentucky as a spy against Native Americans. That's interesting. Drennan applied for and received his pension for his service in 1834. He died on October 20th, 1840 at 82 years old. So he waited until he was, what, 76 to apply for his pension. Born in 1760 in Surry County, North Carolina, Angel enlisted as a private in the North Carolina Militia in 1775. He joined the Continental Army in 1778 for a five-month tour. He reenlisted in 1780, joining a company of mounted riflemen and fighting in the Battle of Kings Mountain. Angel's son applied for and received a pension in 1938 for his father's service. Angel died on November 25, 1836 in Herculaneum at about 76 years old. The other known Revolutionary War veterans buried in Jefferson County are the following: Elijah Baker, John and Peter Hildebrand, Thomas Johnston, Jesse Knighton, Stephen Mapes, James McMeans, Joseph Moore, William Moss, and John Stewart. So if you recognize any of those names, I'll give them to you again, and maybe know more information about them, or perhaps even where they're buried, go to the louisianapurchase.mssdar.org website, or look up Louisiana Purchase Chapter NSDAR, DeSoto, Missouri, on Facebook. Again, they're looking for these other veterans: Elijah Baker, John and Peter Hildebrand, maybe brothers, Thomas Johnston, Jesse Knighton, K-N-I-G-H-T-O-N, Stephen Mapes, James McMeans, Joseph Moore, William Moss, and John Stewart. So in celebration of the 250th anniversary of the independence of the United States, the local DAR chapters, and probably DAR chapters all around the country, are finding and entering and honoring Revolutionary War veterans who were from those areas. Now, here's an odd story. This is from the front pages about an upcoming election. Opponent challenges IRP on county clerk qualifications. Jefferson County Clerk candidate Brent Myers on April 29 filed two pre-election challenges with the 23rd Judicial Circuit Court, alleging his opponent, Stephen Wyatt Earp. You got to be kidding me. Oh, my God. He's not going for publicity, is he? Does not meet the minimum requirements to run in the August 4th primary. I want to get the headline. Opponent challenges Earp, you know, like the shootout at the OK Corral. Myers and Earp filed with the Republican Party for the county clerk and central township committee chairpersons, committee positions. Another Republican challenger, Jacqueline Ribald of Cedar Hill, is on the August 4th ballot for the county clerk seat. One Democrat, Tracy Johnson of Herculaneum, is also vying for the position. The clerk's office serves as the election authority for the county, accepting candidate filings and coordinating elections and ballot issues. The office also provides licensing and notary services, along with maintaining public records such as campaign finance disclosures and tax levy certifications. The county clerk is paid an annual salary of $86,000. Myers, 46, of Hillsborough, alleges Earp does not meet the residency requirements laid out in the Jefferson County Home Rule Charter. The charter requires candidates to live in the county for at least 1 year prior to filing for office, among other requirements. Myers alleges Earp lived, voted, and paid taxes in St. Louis County last year, making him ineligible to run in the August 4th election. A hearing regarding the challenges is scheduled for 9 a.m. Tuesday, May 19th at the Jefferson County Courthouse with Judge Joseph Alfred Rather presiding. Earp, 50, said he has complied with the law for registering for office. He said he moved to Hillsborough in late January 2025 and is renting a home on Redbird Lane. He owns a home in Oakville, which he is rehabbing and plans to transfer the ownership of it to his daughter, he said. Earp said the challenges are an attempt to thwart the will of voters. According to court documents, as of Monday morning, Earp has yet to be served in the two cases. Jefferson County Sheriff's Department deputies first attempted to reach him on April 30th, noting a car in the driveway of the home on Redbird Lane. Deputies again tried on March 6th. That must mean May 6th, because that's after April 30th, May 6th, and were unable to serve Earp. On advice of counsel, I can't get into the details of the case. It'll be argued in court, Earp said. Ultimately, this is an attempt by my opponents to not face me in the election, to not give the argument to the voters on the issue of hand counting. Both my opponents believe we should switch our electrical system away from electronic tabulators that we've had for a long time in Jefferson County and go to hand counting. Logistically, financially, and just for accuracy purposes, it's really not a tenable position. Myers said previously when he announced his candidacy that his primary goal, if he's elected, would be to ensure the county has secure elections. He said he wanted to revert to manually tallying all results on election day and stop using electronic ballot scanners, which is insane. Myers told the leader on May 8th that his opinion on hand counting has changed. While he still maintains that hand counting is the most accurate way to conduct an election, he acknowledges the vast amount of work required to do so without ballot scanners. It's going to take a lot of manpower to do that, and I'm estimating probably around 3,000 people. We don't have that, Myers said. Election fraud has been on my mind for a number of years, and it could happen quickly. It can happen in one election. We could lose everything. So for me, I just want to make sure that we don't have any shenanigans in our elections. I still think hand counting is the most secure thing we can do, but we just don't have the manpower to do it at this time. And that's 3,000 people just for Jefferson County. Imagine how many people it would take across the country, 50 states, Lord knows how many, thousands of precincts that would have to, or thousands of counties even, where they would have to hand count, and you'd need millions of people to do hand counting. So it's just a ridiculous request to think that that's going to work. Myers said one reason he decided to challenge Earp's qualifications for running in Jefferson County is due to a 2009 St. Louis jury ruling finding Earp guilty on two felony counts of stealing from an election campaign. I'm sorry. Stephen Wyatt Earp is accused of stealing. How funny is that? Earp was accused of overbilling St. Louis Community College while providing consulting services on a 2006 tax rate proposal campaign. The jury recommended a 6-year prison sentence, but a judge waived the sentence and Earp served 5 years on probation. When you have someone who has a history of two felony convictions related to an election campaign and he wants to be in charge of elections in Jefferson County, that's a problem, Myers said. We need honest people in the office. Earp said the case was expunged in 2022, fully removing the charges from his records. For nearly 20 years, I have consistently maintained my innocence, Earp said. The reality is that my opponents are afraid of voters hearing my message about the dangers of hand counting ballots and fundamentally changing an election system that already works. This is the real reason these challenges are being filed. Now, I agree with Stephen Wyatt Earp on that part of it, but as far as, you know, having felony convictions related to elections and being on the ballot for an election office seems just crazy. Allegations. In his challenges for the county clerk and committeeman seats, Myers makes numerous allegations against Earp. Myers is representing himself in the two challenges, saying it was difficult to find a lawyer who would take the case because of the politics and the cost. This is tough, but I'm going to do my best, he said. Myers claims Earp changed his voter registration from St. Louis County to Jefferson County on October 6, 2025. He also alleges Earp voted in St. Louis County on April 8, 2025, citing results from a St. Louis County Election Board open records request. On the same day he filed for the clerk position, Myers alleges Earp received a traffic citation in Lake St. Louis, providing an address for a home on Hickory Hills Drive in Oakville. Myers alleges Earp paid personal property taxes for vehicles in St. Louis County for the 2025 tax year on January 6th. Property taxes are paid in the county where you reside on the day of January 1st of that year, Earp said in an email to the Leader. On January 1st, 2025, I was still a resident of St. Louis County. On May 7th, Jefferson County Assessor Bob Boyer said he had no personal property assessment records for Earp. The deadline for filing a 2026 personal property assessment list in the county was March 1st. He has not filed an assessment list for the 2026 assessment year, Boyer said in a written statement to the Leader. The last record I have of Stephen W. Earp is from a 2015 at a residence in DeSoto. The last personal property tax bill paid in Jefferson County by Mr. Earp was in 2014. Reason for running. Earp, a political consultant, another strike against him, said he moved to Hillsborough with no intent to run for office. He said he was motivated to file for candidacy when State Rep. Ken Waller died on August 24, 2025. Waller was elected Jefferson County's first county executive in 2010 after the county made the switch to a charter form of government. He served in that role from 2011 to 2018 and then was the county clerk from 2019 to 2022. He was elected as state representative for District 114 in 2022 and was serving his second term in that office at the time of his death. He was a guy who typically helped find candidates, good candidates for these races, Earp said. It was on his to-do list to find someone for that office. Losing him, we lost that resource. We got down to the 11th hour, we didn't have a candidate, and we have two hand counters coming in the office. So I stepped forward because the integrity of our elections is that important. I thought, I know what I'm doing. We can't jeopardize our elections to an experimental system. Earp said he's worked with political campaigns, candidates, and on campaigns for more than 25 years. I was there 10 feet away when Kit Bond was banging on the podium in the Ramada downtown in 1998 talking about election fraud, he said. I ran Adam Schwadron's campaign for Secretary of State. That was an entire campaign about election security and tightening up our ship. Earp has two children, Sophia, 19, and Dempsey, 18, and two stepchildren, Morgan and Jacob. His partner, Rose Goddess of Hannibal, is running for state representative for District 5. So whatever's going to happen with the lawsuit and everything else, we do have a primary election coming up on August the 4th. It's still, 3 months away, I guess, a little less than 3 months away. So keep an eye out for the race for Jefferson County Clerk. And whether you're going to choose Brent Myers or Steve Wyatt Earp or somebody else. But I'll keep you posted on this as it continues. And another story that is related to the data center issue in Festus. Festus tables plan to hire attorney to fight recalls. End of petition drive is near, recall group says. The Festus City Council tabled a motion Monday night to hire outside counsel to handle a potential recall for several elected officials as well as challenges to a data center development agreement. At the same meeting, those leading the recall effort told the council they were nearing the end of their petition drive. Council members on Monday night voted 7-0 to table a vote until May 26th on an ordinance to authorize the mayor to hire the Armstrong Teasdale law firm of Clayton as special counsel for the city. Mayor Sam Richards did not attend Monday's meeting. Ward 4 Councilman Michael Cook, the mayor pro tem, presided over it. Efforts to recall the mayor and three council members stem from efforts to develop a data center in Festus. CRG of St. Louis announced in late 2025 its plan to develop a hyperscale data center on 361 acres north of Highway 67 and west of Highway CC in Festus. CRG, which is the St. Louis-based data center development firm for Clayco, has estimated the cost of developing the facility is $6 billion. In the Festus project, CRG would develop the property and then a data center company would operate it, although no operator has yet been identified. The council on March 30th voted 6-2 to approve the CRG development agreement with council members Stacy Templeton and Brian Wehner, both of Ward 2 voting against it. In the April 7th election, incumbents who had voted in support of the data center development project were unseated by candidates who had opposed the project. Unseating the incumbents were Carl Weekly, Ward 1, Alan McCarthy, Ward 2, Dan Moore, Ward 3, and Rick Belleville, Ward 4. They were sworn in April 13th, and Templeton resigned on the same night. A recall effort had begun and had targeted the mayor, Cook, and council members Dave Boyer of Ward 1 and Kevin Dennis of Ward 3. During the public comment section of Monday's meeting, several speakers said petitions seeking the recall of the mayor and three councilmen were nearly to the point where they could be submitted to the Jefferson County Clerk's Office for certification. If certified, it would be a step toward recall elections for all those involved. Our city made national news headlines with the way we are setting a precedent on how to fight against the tyranny that is the hyperscale data center, said Erica Carter, an opponent of the data center development. We plan on setting another in the next few weeks. The media needs to get ready for the next storm of a story because the small town of Festus is clearing the deck and wiping out the other three council members and this our disgrace of a mayor. Gabe Cotton told the council he has helped with gathering signatures for the recall effort, and most residents he has encountered have enthusiastically signed. When they find out we're getting recall signatures, they say, give me that. Where do I sign? He said. Just about everybody in this community is against this hyperscale AI data center. Mary Fakes, great name, right? Another data center development opponent criticized the proposed ordinance for the city to hire outside counsel. When an outside firm is hired, I implore the new council as it stands after the election to ensure the firm will represent you and the citizens and not Sam Richards and attorney Brian Malone of the city's law firm, Lashley and Bear, who developed this agreement. What exactly was Festus paying Mr. Malone to do if you have to hire outside attorneys to check his work? Fakes further stated there is a termination clause in the agreement which should pave the way for the current council to vote it away. When the meeting progressed to discussion of the ordinance to hire Armstrong Teasdale, Malone told the council members it would not be an easy matter to do away with the development agreement. I know you've heard some comments during this meeting and other meetings that the council could terminate the agreement by simply voting to make a written rejection of the project, he said. In this setting, in this context, I would say it is not that simple. The reason I'm recommending special counsel is not because I have a legal conflict and I'm not planning to recuse myself from these matters. However, I recognize as the person who is primarily responsible for negotiating the development agreement on the city's behalf, my advice on these matters may not be seen by the community as entirely objective. That just removes a point of contention from the city. He went on to say that if council members do vote against hiring a special counsel, he could represent the city in the recall and development agreement matter. Belleville suggested tabling the vote on outside counsel until a May 26 work session. The other council members voted in to go along with his suggestion. In other business, the next council meeting is scheduled for 6 p.m. May 26, moving it to a Tuesday because its normal meeting date would be Monday, which is Memorial Day holiday. Council members decided to hold a work session starting at 5 p.m. before the May 26 meeting, making the session a half hour longer than normal because of all the issues they need to discuss, they said. And next, we have a story about a local food pantry who's trying to grow. Food pantry continuing quest for bigger home. The Ozark Food Pantry has outgrown its space, and the years-long search for a new, larger building is continuing, pantry officials say. The organization, which provides food for the people in Peavey, Herculaneum, Crystal City, Festus, and Hematite, has sought more space for its operation for several years and has not yet found the right location, said Carmelita Davidson, president of the charity. For more than 30 years, the organization has distributed food out of a building owned by the city of Festus in Sunset Park. We need help to find a place, Davidson said of the organization that was founded in 1985. We need a bigger building. It's to accommodate the high attendance of the Ozark Food Pantry. We've been in this building since 1993, and we've really outgrown this place based on the clients in need. The group formed originally in 1985, she said. She says she appreciates that Festus leaders allow the pantry to use the building, but a larger location is essential. The Sunset Park building is about 1,800 square feet and has a basement. I would like a building twice as big, definitely, Davidson said. We've had different potentials that weren't really conducive to our needs. We want one that's more handicap accessible or which we can renovate if it's not. She said they would prefer no basements in the building because stairs can be problematic for older volunteers. I don't know about you, but I totally relate to that. She said maintaining the privacy of the pantry's clients is another factor in locating another spot. My dream is at least an acre and a half or two, she said. It's just not that we're looking for a place. I need to protect my clients. Confidentiality is important to me, and respect and dignity are important to me for the clients. We have veterans who don't want to come because of their pride, she said. We've had people in who I won't say well to do, but they lose their job. I don't want to be judgmental. When people are in line, if I see them in a Cadillac, I don't ask them why. My job is to feed the needy people. Ozark Food Pantry leaders also do not want to create a traffic problem wherever they end up. Davidson said she wants to stay in the Festus Crystal City area and not move too far away from her client base. We've had leads for a new site, probably two or three, she said, but I always share this with the volunteers because they're the ones who are going to be driving far or close. A couple of the sites were just not conducive to us. We don't want to create heavy congestion that will create an accident, she said. And we don't want to be so far away for the people in need that they have to drive very far. Need for help has grown. In the last five or so years, she said, the need for free food jumped in the community. After COVID, we were only serving 75 families, Davidson said. Now we're serving 150, 180, something like that. That's every other week, with half of the client list coming each distribution. The reason for that is inflation, the high cost of living. People are being laid off. They've got no place to go except the food pantry, which is the Ozark Food Pantry. We help anybody who's in need, she said. The only requirement is they need to provide how many live in the household, names, ages, dates of birth. This is my thinking. If a person is hungry, I don't care where you're at, she said. If you knock on the door, I'm not going to send him away. While a new building remains a long-term project, the pantry could use assistance now in its food distribution efforts, she said. She has more than 20 regular volunteers and a few others who help here and there. Most of these people are retired, she said of her regular volunteers. Without the dedicated volunteers, this place would not have gone on long ago, she said. They work effortlessly Monday through Saturday. I always look for new volunteers, especially during the week on Monday, Wednesday, and Friday. She says she has a greater need for additional volunteers on weekdays because the pantry gets help on weekends from students. The organization distributes food from 11 a.m. to noon on Fridays to licensed caregivers and from 8:30 to 10:45 a.m. on Saturday to members of the community. And for the community, she said, the line is very, very long. A couple of clients spend the night here in their car. Davidson said donations to the organization can be mailed to Ozark Food Pantry, P.O. Box 841, Festus, Missouri, 63028. For more information, and I imagine you can donate here too, visit the organization's website at ozarkfoodpantry.org, go to their Facebook page, or send emails to ozarkfoodpantry@gmail.com. And again, if you're interested in donating or volunteering or just want to find more info, if you know somebody who needs food, go to ozarkfoodpantry.org, check out their page on Facebook, or you can email ozarkfoodpantry@gmail.com. And our last story from the Jefferson County Leader for this week is on patriotism. DeSoto business leaders asked for help organizing their American 250 celebration. Bob Lee, a veteran, and other members of the DeSoto Chamber of Commerce are hoping to pull off a big event to celebrate America's 250th anniversary with help from the community. The DeSoto business community is coming together to plan an exciting 2 to 3 day celebration in honor of America's 250th anniversary, and we're inviting everyone to be part of it, said Sarah Greenlee, office coordinator for the DeSoto Chamber of Commerce. The year 2026 marks a truly special occasion in our nation's history, and with your help, we'd like to host a celebration that honors our past, celebrates our present, and unites our community. She said current plans include a formal opening ceremony on Friday, July 3rd at the Arlington Event Center, followed by local, like live music, a car meet, a cruise, activities for children, and a food truck. Other ideas may include a time capsule and the planting of a Liberty Tree, Greenlee said. The kickoff for activities starts on Saturday, July 4th. And will be the annual Independence Day parade on Main Street at 10 a.m. The theme of the parade will be America's 250th birthday brigade. Now, if they're just starting to make plans, I mean, that's less than 2 months away. It's more like 7 weeks away. They better hurry up. Greenlee said the plan is to have community barbecues, family-friendly activities, and carnival-style games, bounce houses, photo ops, disc golf, and horseshoe tournaments, and historic building tours. The annual fireworks display will then take place behind the DeSoto High School at dusk. We're still in the planning process of this event, so things are subject to change, she said. We still need volunteers, additional activities, attractions, event sponsors, fireworks donations, and parade participants to make this celebration unforgettable. If you, your business, or your organization would like to be involved, we'd love to hear from you. Greenlee said anyone who would like to be involved should call the DeSoto Chamber of Commerce at 636-586-5591, or you can email them at DeSotoMo_chamber@yahoo.com. Lee has been taking the lead in organizing an event. The city is known as one of the most patriotic cities in the United States, Lee said during the February City Council meeting. This is not just me saying this. This was in Look magazine a few years ago. Is Look magazine really a thing still? DeSoto received an All-America City Award in 1953 and 1959. That's more than a few years ago. Having said that, let's all get together and make this a celebration that we'll remember forever. There's very few here at the council meeting my age. Back in 1976, we had the last big birthday party. There's a lot of us that still remember all that. Hopefully, we can do the same thing. Time capsule opening, closing ceremonies, let's make this something to remember. For the bicentennial in 1976, according to the Jefferson Republic newsletter, a free concert was hosted at the Spross Park on Friday, July 2nd. A DeSoto Hillsboro Bicentennial Jubilee celebration with musical groups and a speaker was held at Jefferson College Fieldhouse on Saturday at the cost of $3. That Sunday, July 4th, the annual parade was held with military jets doing a flyover, followed by a free patriotic program that included musical acts, a skydiving demonstration, and a water fight between city and rural firefighters, and then the fireworks display. Some of those sound like they'd be a lot of fun. So if you are interested in participating, helping out, or whatever, with the 250th anniversary of America for the city of DeSoto, call DeSoto Chamber of Commerce, 636-586-5591, or email DeSotoMo_chamber@yahoo.com. 636-586-5591, DeSotoMo_chamber@yahoo.com. The rest of this hour will be devoted to the E-Missourian with stories from Franklin County. And our first story is related to proposed county data center regulations evolving. A week prior to another public hearing on data centers, provisions are still being added to Franklin County's land use regulations that would govern them. The county's attorney said even more conditions could be incorporated after the May 18th public meeting. Updated regulations were released Monday. This would have been Monday the 11th. Primarily dealing with the requirements and process for decommissioning a data center. The regulations require the sites to have a decommissioning plan before construction starts on the data center. According to the regulations, the data center company's decommissioning plan would deal with the potential removal of buildings, roads, large-scale electrical equipment, and other objects. The plan must also give the anticipated life of the data center project, as well as the expected decommissioning cost, along with steps they plan to take to restore the site to its previous condition if the data center does leave. The updated regulations were written by County Attorney Mark Pientek, who said the changes came about as a result of comments from the public at a March 17th Franklin County Planning and Zoning Commission hearing on data centers. We heard from a number of people who said, what happens to the building if the data center moves out or the technology changes and they no longer need the structure, Piontech told the Missourian. And so we thought it would be a good idea to address that. Additional requirements. The update comes after the Franklin County Planning and Zoning Commission voted April 21st to recommend approval of the proposed changes to county land use regulations for data centers by a 5-4 vote. The regulations, which now fill 11 pages, limit data centers to the A and G zoning districts. Two data center developers are seeking to rezone hundreds of acres of property of farmland to the A zoning district. The purpose of the proposed regulations is to regulate the placement and construction of data centers in order to protect the health, safety, and welfare of the citizens of Franklin County, while at the same time recognize the need for this type of critical infrastructure, the regulations state. The proposed regulations require that data center buildings be located at least 1,000 feet from residential developments, with smaller setback requirements for industrial and commercial properties. Requirements are similar to county rules for landfills and indoor trash transfer facilities, which must be at least 1,000 feet from a residential structure. Composting facilities must be at least 2,500 feet from residential zone areas. By comparison, the county requires wedding venues with outdoor activities to be at least 200 feet from a residence. The regulations have been changed several times since the first scheduled meeting on them in January, including to address concerns over the plan's Gateway Digital Campus data center near Gray Summit being too close to the Shaw Nature Reserve. Data centers would now be required to be at least 1,000 feet from the property line with the Shaw Nature Reserve, as well as any property line that is adjacent to or across a public right-of-way from a nature preserve or reserve, state conservation area, or state, county, or municipal park, should the regulations win final approval. Ambient noise levels can't be higher than the noise levels that existed prior to construction for data centers adjacent to residential areas, Shaw Nature Reserve, and other park sites, according to the regulations. Noise can be up to 10 decibels higher than before the data center was built at the property lines that have other uses. Data centers must have a sound modeling study conducted to ensure noise at the project boundaries are in compliance within 90 days of a new phase of the data center, as well as every year thereafter or at the request of the county planning director, according to the draft regulations. Data centers are also required to use equipment like low noise emission fans and acoustic wraps for compressors and oil separators. The effects of the data center on ground and surface water resources, agricultural, registered historic sites, and forest land must also be evaluated in site assessments. The amendments were also changed earlier to no longer require a fence around the entire perimeter of a data center site, instead saying fencing should be around buildings and accessory structures within the data center property. Changes could also be coming that would increase the amount of distance between data center and homes, Presiding Commissioner Dave Schatz said. We're putting more setbacks in there, he said. Data centers must also conform to a state law that protects outside electric ratepayers from paying any unjust or unreasonable cost arising from the data center, according to the county. And that language, if that's the way it reads, is pretty vague. Additional proposals. Before the March 17th public hearing on data centers, Franklin County Planning Director Nicole Zielke introduced some recommendations of her own for data center regulations. They included measures to protect the aquifer below data centers. While data center sites would be limited to 800 acres in the current proposed regulations, Zielke suggested adding a provision to not allow two data center sites next to each other. She also wants to see a fee schedule for data center applications, though that could be approved by the county commission separately from the data center regulations, Zielke noted. Zielke also suggested a hybrid option that would require a conditional use permit for data centers as long as a base set of regulations was also part of the process. Some planning commission members have called for a conditional use permit process for data centers, while some county commissioners expressed reservations about conditional use permits in general. Zielke also suggested recommendations that data center construction take place during certain hours. Altoona, Iowa Mayor Dean O'Connor told Zielke developers would build 24 hours a day if you let them. County officials toured a data center site in Altoona earlier this year and met with O'Connor. The regulations now require that data center construction take place during certain hours, though specific hours had not been filled in. The county considered Zalke's recommendations for the regulations, she said. My recommendations from March 17th did help form the version of regulations from March 25th, she said. Some of my recommendations were added and some were not. The proposed data center regulations could continue to evolve after the next public hearing and up until the final vote, which will be sometime after Monday's meeting, Piontek said. And that meeting, again, is this coming Monday, May 18th. Part of the reason why you have these public hearings is you want to get input from the public, Piontek said. Are the regulations adequate? Are they not adequate? Do they not address all of the issues or concerns that the public has? Is it reasonable to address those? It's all part of the legislative process. If a data center is constructed, any future changes to the county's regulations would not impact it, Piontek said. If a data center is constructed now, based on regulation that commissions approves in July or June or whenever, and then 2 years from now those regulations change, any data center that was in existence at the time those regulations change would be grandfathered, or they would be considered a non-conforming use, he said. Should a data center want to expand after regulations are changed, the county has very limited circumstances in which facilities that are a non-conforming use can expand, Piontek said. Commissioners said they have incorporated regulations from a variety of locations that have had data centers built there in the past. Different areas that have been through this, Presiding Commissioner Dave Schatz said after a May 7th workshop meeting. We looked at other places and compiled information. The largest number of regulations are influenced by land use requirements from Virginia, with Iowa also playing a role, First District Commissioner Paul Overschmidt said. Franklin County commissioners have visited data centers in both states as part of the process for considering the issue. That's the model we use, he said. So we are thankfully learning from other people's experience, pluses and minuses of dealing with data centers. And here is an article from the E-Missourian about Route 66. Get your picks of Route 66. Missouri offers plenty of regional 100th anniversary Mother Road events and destinations. As visitors from around the globe swoop into the area to take part in Route 66 100th anniversary celebrations, local residents have a front row seat to the Mother Road's nostalgic history. Numerous centennial events are planned across the country, including plenty here in Missouri and in this area. For starters, Route 66 State Park Visitor Center in Eureka features one of the most diversified collections of pictures, details, and artifacts of what the region looked like when the local leg of Route 66 was in its heyday during the 1930s to the 1960s. Housed in the historic Bridgehead Inn built in 1935, the Roadhouse-turned-Visitor Center and Museum features vintage items, period posters, and memorabilia from motels and gas stations, plus information about the former town of Times Beach, once located nearby. The center is open daily from 9 a.m. to 4 p.m. through October. Admission is free, and there's a shop on site specializing in Route 66 souvenirs, including apparel, themed puzzles, cups, books, magnets, toys, travel pillows, gifts, maps, keychains, patches, stickers, and collectibles. Many of the goods are produced locally from retailers such as St. Clair resident Greg Gazik, who operates the online store Zaks 66, that's Z-A-K-S 66. Jonah Coakley, Route 66 State Park Assistant Superintendent, said visitors can place a stick pin on a U.S. and world map at the museum's reception area to designate their residence. Since opening this year in March, a visitor from every state has been here except for Rhode Island, he revealed. We typically have fairly steady traffic, but this year really picked up early, often with busloads of visitors. We've also had guests from all the other continents, Asia, Africa, South America, Europe, and Australia, except for Antarctica. I guess in the Arctic as well. A free and family-friendly Route 66 Centennial Traveling Exhibit from the Missouri State Historical Society is touring Missouri, bringing the Mother Road to life through nearly two dozen large-scale panels. The exhibit was hosted at the Route 66 State Park Visitor Center in April and is now at the Crawford County Historical Society in Cuba until September 14. The exhibit is scheduled to stop at the Red Cedar Inn in Pacific September 16. And 17. Also traveling through the area are recreational vehicle owners from across the country, some staying at Point Labadee Brewery and McKelvey Vineyards in Leslie. Fun fact, in 1922, US 66 was originally Route 14 connecting St. Louis and Joplin. The ultimate Route 66 highway covered 2,448 miles, running from Chicago through Missouri, Kansas, Oklahoma, Texas, New Mexico, and Arizona before terminating in Santa Monica, California. As one of the original highways in the U.S. numbered highway system, Route 66 was officially established on November 11, 1926, with road signs erected the following year. It was one of the largest public works projects in national history. Beyond the highway's role in the 1930s migration westward, which redistributed America's population during the Great Depression and Dust Bowl years, it became a symbol of American freedom, the open road, and the rise of car culture. Fun fact, Route 66 is called the Mother Road because John Steinbeck famously nicknamed it so in his 1939 novel, The Grapes of Wrath. Great movie, great novel, and a great movie. Local Route 66 opportunities. Campbell's Service Route 66 Museum in Pacific, located at 18625 Historic Route 66, provides excellent examples of why this highway also became known as the Main Street of America. With more than 1,000 individual pieces in the collection, owner Larry West remodeled a 1951 built building on the site that formerly was the Allenton Heights Baptist Church and opened the wonderfully curated museum to the public in 2024. West is retired from operating his company, West Contracting, located on neighboring property in Pacific. Visits to Campbell's Service Museum are by appointment. West said the location is available for hosting private events up to 65 guests. Regional car clubs are taking advantage of this hospitality. For instance, the Fabulous 50s Car Club of St. Louis members just visited the museum on April 21st. Bill Zernajewski said the group promotes the hobby and preservation of all Chevrolet models from 1955 to 1957. Based on the signing book that West keeps at the museum, visitors are traveling some distance to check out Route 66 history. They're coming from all kinds of states: Illinois, Indiana, Texas, California, Michigan, Iowa, Wisconsin, New Jersey, Colorado, Wyoming, South Carolina, Ohio, Pennsylvania, Kentucky, Florida, and Tennessee, and Massachusetts in the United States. International visitors to Campbell's Service Museum include Route 66 fans from Germany, Switzerland, Canada, New Zealand, Australia, Portugal, the United Kingdom, Italy, Uruguay, Spain, the Netherlands, and Ireland so far. In Pacific, the iconic Red Cedar Inn, which was a famous log-constructed roadside restaurant and tavern from 1935 until 2005, is now a visit.

April, a total of 2,398 visitors stopped by Red Cedar. By comparison, in April of last year, only 770 toured the museum. In April of 2024, it was 792. O'Malley is busy spreading the word on the role Route 66 played in Pacific's history. She recently served as the keynote speaker for the Missouri Municipal League dinner for Franklin County. She also has spoken at St. Paul's Lutheran Church in Wildwood and is set to address the Franklin County retired teachers in May. O'Malley said 400 Firebird car owners are planning to stop at Red Cedar on May 14th, in addition to the Hot Rod Power Tour coming June 11th and the Route 66 Centennial Caravan on June 22nd. The caravan is a core of 22 car drivers making the journey across the most famous road in the world, basically as a national parade starting on June 5th from Santa Monica. In 1952, a caravan cruised Route 66 to honor one of the road's other nicknames, the Will Rogers Highway. This group is repeating that trip. Organizers are encouraging Route 66 fans from across the world to join the caravan before it concludes in Chicago. Pacific officials are planning a Route 66 celebration. Route 66 Barbecue Battle and Bluegrass Festival, which is coming up at the end of this month, May 29th to 31st at Liberty Field. The centennial celebration party will include live bands, vendors, fun food contest, a kids zone, family activities, a new pie eating competition, and a new junior Route 66 King and Queen contest. So again, that in Pacific, that'll be at Liberty Field, May 29th to 31st. That's the Route 66 Barbecue Battle and Bluegrass Festival, which sounds like a lot of fun. Additionally, the Missouri Route 66 Motor Tour, slated for September 17th to the 20th, has included exclusive tours of the Red Cedar Inn building. In St. Clair, the Route 66 Centennial Cruise Inn is scheduled for Saturday, June 13th at 515 East Springfield Road. The celebration features classic cars, music, a storytelling event titled Local Memories of St. Clair Route 66 in partnership with the St. Clair Historical Museum, a performance by James Weber as Elvis, and a presentation by John Drake Robinson titled Route 66, A Road Trip into America's Hidden Heart. Sullivan enthusiasts are celebrating the Route 66 Centennial through unique public art projects and historic restoration efforts, including an Adopt a Hydrant campaign and the restoration of the iconic Shamrock Court. In Cuba, tourists can check out the impressive 40-foot-tall Route 66 rocking chair. It's reportedly the second largest rocking chair in the world. Fun fact. The famous song, Get Your Kicks on Route 66, was written and released in 1946 by Bobby Troup while driving 10 days from Pennsylvania to California. Here's another trivia piece. Bobby Troup, I believe, played one of the doctors on the TV show Emergency back in the day. The song was made famous that same year by the Nat King Cole Trio. It then was covered by many artists over the decades, including Chuck Berry in 1961, the Rolling Stones in 1964, and Depeche Mode in 1987. A cover of the song by John Mayer featured in the 2006 Disney Pixar film Cars. Fun fact, the number 66 was chosen for the famous highway because it was an available, catchy, and easy-to-remember double-digit number that served as a compromise after the original proposal for Route 60 was contested by Kentucky's then-governor, William Fields. Highways ending in zero, like US 60, were intended to be major, long-distance, transcontinental routes. Governor Fields won his appeal in Washington, D.C. because that initial plan left Kentucky as the only Mississippi Valley state without such a route. Missouri was the first state to erect a historic marker on Route 66 at Kearney Street and Glenstone Avenue in Northeast Springfield. In 1992, on the Route's 66th anniversary, Route 66 Association of Missouri representatives officially designated Springfield as the birthplace of the highway. Today, the chic Route 66 Car Museum is located in Springfield, right off the original Route 66. Let's see how many times we can say Route 66 in this article, right? This privately owned car collection began in 1990 when prominent businessman Guy Mace bought his first Jaguar and began purchasing 2 to 4 cars a year. His interest focused on sports cars and classic autos from the early 1900s through the 1990s. The museum opened to the public in 2016. It has approximately 75 to 80 classic movie-famous vintage and sports cars. Moreover, official Route 66

0: 66 trading cards can be purchased at the beloved Gary's Gay Parita, a meticulously recreated 1930s Sinclair gas station by Gary and Lena Turner near the village of Halltown at 21118 Old 66. Each of these trading cards includes a Route 66 landmark with locations divided across the 8 states that the road passes through with factoids on the back. The number of cards in each state was determined by mileage, and each location was selected by individual state Route 66 organization. The set consists of 27 collectible cards. The original Parita service station, opened by Fred and Gay Mason in 1926, was named after Gay. At that time, the geographic area also was called Gay Parita. As the common story goes, the name Parita also was chosen for the site because it means equal in Romance languages, signifying that Fred and Gay were equal partners. The site became a famous stop for fuel, repairs, and refreshments before burning down in 1955 and remained inactive for quite some time. In 2002, it was revived by Gary and Lena Turner, who purchased the property and spent years transforming it into a museum and visitor center using vintage materials and period-correct branding to capture the 1930s atmosphere. The late Gary Turner became an iconic figure along Route 66, known for his warm hospitality, sharing stories with visitors from around the world, and handing out sodas. A Sports Illustrated magazine team even photographed on location in 2014. Carrying on the Turner's legacy is their daughter, Barb Turner, and her partner, Jerry Bowick. On April 30th, they had a group from the Czech Republic to stop by and sign their outdoor writing wall fence. "We plan to paint Happy 100th on the writing wall for the official anniversary on November 11th, said Turner, who relocated from South Carolina to operate the business. "And we're trying to put everything in place so our special spot will last for another 100 years. More to come later this year. Bicyclists from across the country will meet here on September 4th through 10th for the Bike Across Missouri on Route 66. The event is a 6-day, fully supported ride celebrating the associated legacies and cultures of the cities of Joplin, Willard, Lebanon, Waynesville, Rolla, and Cuba, each offering their own flavor of Route 66 heritage. Riders will follow the legendary corridor from southwest to east central Missouri, enjoy curated shops, historic landmark visits, museums, murals, classic diners, restored roadside icons, local celebrations, and centennial-themed experiences along the way. For more information or to register, visit BigBamRide.com. Fun fact, Route 66 was officially decommissioned and removed from the U.S. highway system in 1985 after being replaced by the Interstate Highway System. Its modern successor in Missouri is Interstate 44. Missouri Department of Transportation Director Ed Hassinger said, "Sometimes a road becomes more than a road. Route 66 is an American icon. It was a passageway to opportunity, a conduit for national expansion, a place where families found recreation, where ideas traveled, and where communities came together. We celebrate where this road has taken us and also where we're headed next." So if, going backwards from this, let me give you a couple of reminders. So the Bike Across Missouri race will be September 4th through the 10th. It'll go along the Route 66 corridor. And if you want to register or find out more about it, visit BigBamRide.com. That's BigBamRide.com. And upcoming, the item that's coming up the soonest is May 29th to 31st in Pacific at Liberty Field, where they will have the Route 66 Barbecue Battle and Bluegrass Festival. So that's the most, that's what's coming up the soonest. St. Clair has a Centennial Cruise in on June the 13th at 515 East Springfield Road. And there's a bunch of other stuff going on there as well, including an appearance by Elvis and presentation by John Drake Robinson, titled Route 66, A Road Trip into America's Hidden Heart. One of the things this has inspired me to do is I'm going to go check out Amazon and check out the library for any books I can find on Route 66 and kind of start getting into this thing. You know, obviously they talked about The Grapes of Wrath, which is where one of the earliest books that, this is from 1939, one of the earliest books that traversed Route 66, but there's a long, long history. And again, the 100th anniversary of Route 66 will be November 11th, 2026, and there are lots and lots and lots of things going on in Missouri to celebrate it, so don't miss out. I'll tell you what I'm going to do. We're going to go to the Route 66 State Park Visitor Center in Eureka. That's the first place we're going to go. In the Bridgehead Inn, my son told me he went there with his girlfriend recently, and I didn't remember that it's right there on the site where Times Beach, near where Times Beach used to be. So that'll be fun. It's open 9 a.m. to 4 p.m. through October. Again, there's the traveling exhibit, Route 66 Centennial Traveling Exhibit, that is currently in Crawford County Historical Society in Cuba. And then there's a Campbell's Service Route 66 Museum in Pacific at 18625 Historic Route 66. And that is a place that you can visit, but you have to make an appointment. So check out Campbell's Service Museum as well. Fun fact, I, as a kid, maybe 13 years old, 14 years old, we did a YMCA Camp Lakewood sponsored trip, car trip, with a bunch of counselors and a bunch of kids, teenagers, from Potosi, Missouri, all the way to Los Angeles, California. And if I think about this correctly, we followed Route 66 back then. This would have been in 1974, maybe, something like that. 73, 74, somewhere back there. So I guess I did travel Route 66 back in the day. I'm going to have to check that out. And if you've done it, you might want to visit one of these wonderful places in Missouri during the celebration this year and relive the memories of Route 66. Well, that's all the time we have, folks. Please stick around for all the great programming available to you right here on Mind's Eye, and have a wonderful weekend. Take care.
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2: Good evening. This evening, expect moderate rain at times. Tonight, look for clear skies with a low near 68. Sunday, expect sunshine with a high near 84. Sunday night, expect clear skies with a low near 72. Monday, there is a slight chance of rain with a high near 86. Get your weather every hour right here on Mind's Eye Radio, your virtual newsstand.
3: In Collinsville and Fairview Heights, it's partly cloudy and 71 degrees.
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3: 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What's worth watching on Friday, May 15th by Kate Hahn. Outlander, series finale, 8/7 Central on Stars. Fans should brace themselves, teases executive producer Matthew B. Roberts, of the Time Travel Romances series finale featuring the Revolutionary War clash. The question of whether Jaime dies at the Battle of Kings Mountain is the question this entire season has been building toward. We don't avoid it. We walk straight into it. For 8 seasons, the epic love story of brave Scottish Highlanders

Senator Jamie Fraser, Sam Heughan, and 20th century Dr. Claire Catriona Balfe has swept us away from Scotland to America. These two characters have outrun fate for 100 episodes. The finale might just answer the question whether this has all been fated, or is their story being guided by hand greater than their own, Roberts continues. The battle itself is everything you'd expect. Visceral, emotional, and not quite what anyone is predicting. We don't do anything the easy way, and we're not starting now. Multiple endings were shot, and part of that was practical for script security. It also felt right for a story where Diana Gabaldon, who wrote the novels, hasn't even finished writing yet, says the EP, adding not even the cast knows which ending made the final cut. They'll find out when you do. Bring the Kleenex, bring the whiskey, and maybe watch it twice. Celebrity Jeopardy! Season Finale, 8, 7 Central on ABC. The Season 4 All-Stars edition of the Trivia Game Show, which brought back 21 celebrities from the first three seasons to compete, concludes tonight. Which actor will win big for their charity? And maybe more important, who will host Ken Jennings make the most fun of? Buzz in and find out. Great performances. Irving Berlin's Top Hat, 9, 8 Central on PBS. 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Catch the West End revival of this 1935 movie musical, directed and choreographed by three-time Tony winner Kathleen Marshall. Philip Atmore and Amara Okereke play Broadway stars Jerry Travers and model Dale Tremont. What's Worth Watching on Saturday, May 16th, by Andrea Towers. Saturday Night Live, season finale, 11:30, 10:30 Central on NBC. The 51st season of the sketch show comes to a close tonight, and a legendary duo is welcomed to Studio 8H as its host and musical guest, Will Ferrell and Paul McCartney. Ferrell, a five-timer club and former SNL cast member from seasons 21 through 27, last manned the stage in season 45, making him overdue for a return. Meanwhile, McCartney's appearance will mark the former Beatles' fifth time performing on the show as a solo artist. Over the course of this season, hosting duties have been filled by everyone from alums, Amy Poehler, two fan favorites, Melissa McCarthy and Ryan Gosling, to brand new obsessions. Heated rivalries, Connor Story. We never know what to expect until the cameras start rolling, but did someone say more cowbell? We'll be waiting to see if anyone, Ferrell included, dares to pull off a repeat of the beloved classic sketch, which first aired in season 25. Best Served Cold, a Hannah Swenson mystery. Movie premiere, 8, 7 Central on Hallmark Channel. It's a race against the clock for free-spirited baker Hannah, played by Allison Sweeney, and Detective Chad, Victor Webster, as they attempt to solve both a murder and the case of a missing prosecutor. Today's sports pick, horse racing for 3 Central on NBC, the 151st Preakness Stakes. Don't put away your oversized hats just yet. The Kentucky Derby winner could be in the starting gate at Pimlico Racecourse in Baltimore to continue the quest for the illustrious Triple Crown. What's Worth Watching on Sunday, May 17th, by Emily Aslanian. Bob's Burgers, season finale, 9:30, 8:30 Central on Fox. The Belcher family's patty-flipping patriarch has certainly looked better. Poor Bob, voiced by H. John Benjamin, is taking a major risk for the kids as season 16 of the animated sitcom ends. And given that he's wearing a neck brace and helmet, plus has herbs in his nose and is clutching a Wonder Wharf hippo plushie, we're more than a little concerned for the guy.
It all begins when thousands of dead fish wash up on the beach the same week that the town is hosting Lighthouse Fire Hoax Night, one of the kids' favorite annual traditions. Why they have it is less important than what it means to the kids, which is an excuse to stay up late and set something on fire, explains creator Lauren Bouchard with a laugh. But the smell from the fish is staggering. Bob uses nose herbs to block it out. And the machine needed to remove them isn't coming for another week. And with a packed calendar, there's just no room to reschedule the fire. Edith and Harold, voiced by Larry Murphy and Sam Cedar, the curmudgeons of the Ocean Avenue Business Association, are ready to punt right away. Bob's caught in the middle, and the kids want to solve this problem, says Bouchard. Mr. Fishator, voiced by Kevin Klein, plays a deciding role. In the end, Bob decides to put his body physically on the line to help make the kids' solution to this stinky fish problem happen. He takes a very big chance. Well, him and Hippopotamus. The Killer Among Us series premiere, 7-6 Central on Oxygen. Traders host Alan Cumming trades a Scotland castle for suburban towns and academic research labs, putting a different spin on whodunit in this new true crime series. What happens when the person or people involved in the unthinkable are closer than you realize? Naked and Afraid, Global Showdown, series premiere, 8-7 Central on Discovery Channel. 14 survivalists from around the world pair up to represent their homelands in a 40-day primitive bushcraft competition that tests both teamwork and toughness. Their reward for withstanding the most hardship while bearing it all, the biggest cash prize in franchise history. Today's sports picks, golf, 10 a.m. 9 Central, ESPN, and 1 noon Central on CBS. PGA Championship, final round. Golf's second major of the year concludes as the Wanamaker Trophy is awarded to the winner. Now reading from TVGuide.com. All the canceled and renewed TV shows this month, May 2026. Running Point, Love is Blind, and more Netflix shows just scored new seasons by TV Guide editors. May is the worst month to be a bubble show. After plenty of renewals in April, there are only a handful of openings left on the network's upcoming fall schedules. And the shows that are in limbo are fighting with shiny new shows to claim those spots. So far this May, the medical drama Brilliant Minds and the mockumentary sitcom Stumble have been canceled at NBC, and the comedy Going Dutch has been canceled at Fox. But some broadcast dramas and comedies have managed to survive the month. ABC's R.J. Decker, Fox's Murder in a Small Town, and NBC's The Fall and Rise of Reggie Dinkins and Law and Order have each been renewed. That leaves only a few network TV shows waiting to learn their fates. While the scripted show Sweat It Out, Fox is renewing a dozen reality series, including The Masked Singer and Hell's Kitchen, and Bravo is ordering more of The Real Housewives of Rhode Island. Elsewhere on cable and streaming, Prime Video is reaching for more seasons of Reacher and Jury Duty. HBO's Harry Potter series has officially been renewed, and Netflix is bringing back plenty of series, including Running Point, Love is Blind, and Big Mistakes. In sadder news, FX is The Bear, and Netflix is The Night Agent, are each ending after their upcoming seasons. Whether you're looking to celebrate your favorites or mourn the loss of something on your regular rotation, we're keeping tabs on all the shows that have been canceled or renewed in May below. TV show cancellations. On Brand with Jimmy Fallon on NBC. Jimmy Fallon's advertorial series has ended its campaign after one season due to low ratings.
people didn't want to watch a show about corporate branding? I'm shocked. Announced May 11th by Deadline. The Bear on FX. It's officially closing time for The Bear. FX has confirmed that the Emmy-winning series will end with its fifth season, which premieres June 25th on FX and Hulu. The news was accompanied by the surprise drop of a bonus episode, Gary, announced May 6th by FX. Going Dutch on Fox, the Dennis Leary-led comedy set at a U.S. Army base in the Netherlands has been canceled after two seasons, announced May 4th by Deadline. The Night Agent on Netflix. Season 4 of The Night Agent, which is now in production in Los Angeles, will be the last for the action thriller. In a statement, creator Sean Ryan said, "We are hard at work to complete our story and to make our final season one our fans will never forget." Given its popularity, a spinoff series isn't out of the question, but Ryan said in February that nothing active was in the works. Announced May 4th by Netflix. Brilliant Minds on NBC. The Zachary Quinto-led medical drama has been canceled after two seasons. The writing was on the wall when NBC pulled the show from the schedule after the Winter Olympics. The final six episodes are now scheduled to air starting May 27th. Announced May 1st by Deadline. Stumble on NBC. The mockumentary sitcom about a junior college cheerleading squad has been canceled after one season. Announced May 1st by Deadline. TV show renewals. Running Point on Netflix. The Kate Hudson-led basketball comedy barely had to break a sweat to score a third season at Netflix. Announced May 13th by Netflix. Love is Blind. The reality dating series will be back this fall for season 11, which will be set in Boston. Announced May 13th by Netflix. Big Mistakes on Netflix. Dan Levy's crime comedy was no mistake. It's landed a second season. Announced May 13th by Netflix. My Life with the Walter Boys on Netflix. The teen drama has been renewed for a fourth season ahead of the premiere of season 3. Season 3 will debut in 2026, while season 4 is expected in 2027. Announced May 13th by Netflix. Jury Duty on Prime Video. Another unsuspecting civilian will soon join the ranks with Ronald Gladden and Anthony Norman. Jury Duty has been renewed for a third season. Announced May 12th by Variety. Reacher on Prime Video. Alan Ritchson's Reacher is punching his way to another season, and he's not wasting any time. Reacher has been renewed for a fifth season ahead of the premiere of season 4. Announced May 11th by Prime Video. Law & Order, NBC. The flagship Law & Order series will return for season 26 on NBC. Though it was thought to be a sure thing to come back, budget and scheduling concerns resulted in its official renewal coming just hours before NBC's upfront presentation on May 11th. Announced May 11th by The Hollywood Reporter. The Real Housewives of Rhode Island on Bravo. The latest Real Housewives series has scored a second season. Announced May 11th by The Hollywood Reporter. Top Chef on Bravo. The long-running culinary competition has season 24 in the oven. Announced May 11th by The Hollywood Reporter. Love Island Games on Peacock. The competition offshoot of the popular dating series will return for season 3 in fall 2027. Renewals announced by Fox on May 11th. Celebrity Weakest Link. The Jane Lynch-hosted game show will return for season 2.
extracted. The survival competition series is heading back out to the wilderness for a third season. Don't forget the lyrics. Don't Forget the Lyrics hasn't aired since 2024, but Fox hasn't forgotten it. The game show is officially coming back for season four. Special Forces, World's Toughest Test. The reality series that puts celebrities through military-style training has been renewed for season five. Celebrity Name That Tune. The celebrities will be naming tunes again in season six. Crime Scene Kitchen. The Joel McHale-hosted cooking competition will officially be back for season four. Next Level Baker. The Next Level Chef spinoff has been renewed for seasons two and three. 99 to Beat. The game show that pits 100 contestants against each other in various challenges has been renewed for season two. Kitchen Nightmares. Gordon Ramsay's reality series will return for a 10th season, its third since being revived in 2023. Gordon Ramsay's Secret Service. Fox is also keeping Ramsay's Restaurant Transformation series on the menu for season two. The Masked Singer on Fox. The celebrity singing competition will take the stage for a 15th season, announced May 8th by Deadline. RJ Decker on ABC. The new drama starring Scott Speedman as a private eye has been renewed for a second season at ABC, announced May 8th by The Hollywood Reporter. Murder in a Small Town on Fox. The cozy Canadian crime drama will be back for a third season, with Peter Gallagher joining the cast as a series regular, announced May 7th by Fox. Temptation Island on Netflix. The revival of the reality dating series has been renewed for a third season at Netflix. The news comes less than a month after the premiere of season two, announced May 7th by Deadline. Saturday Night Live UK on Sky. The sketch comedy show is going live from London again. SNL UK has earned a 12-episode second season, which will air in the fall of 2026 and early 2027 on Britain's Sky. Season 1 streams in the U.S. on Peacock. Announced May 7th by Variety. Harry Potter on HBO. HBO's TV adaptation of the Harry Potter series has been renewed for season two, which is expected to begin filming this fall, per Deadline. Season one, titled Harry Potter and the Philosopher's Stone, premieres December 25th, announced May 6th by Deadline. The Fall and Rise of Reggie Dinkins on NBC. Tracy Morgan and Daniel Radcliffe's comedy about a disgraced football player, Morgan, trying to rehabilitate his image, has been renewed for a second season, announced May 5th by NBC. Off-Campus Review. Romance fans will love this fake dating drama about a college hockey star. Prime Video gets in on the hockey romance trend with this sweet and sexy adaptation of L. Kennedy's book series by Gavia Baker Whitelaw. Every TV executive right now is presumably ravenous to get their hands on the next heated rivalry, a comparison that may act as a double-edged sword for Off Campus, which adapts a series of hockey romance novels with less adventurous themes. Unlike the high-stakes queer drama of Heated Rivalry, this show is lighter in tone, following the love lives of a college hockey team at the fictional Brier University. Their captain, Garrett Graham, played by Belmont Camelli, has already been drafted into the NHL, making him a minor celebrity on campus. But his womanizing jock reputation hides some real angst behind the scenes as he struggles with the high expectations of his future career and a conflicted relationship with his tough NHL superstar father, played by Steve Howey. Unlike the Puck Bunnies, who pursue Garrett and his Brier U teammates, music student Hannah Wells, played by Ella Bright, has no affection for hockey,
viewing it as a needlessly violent sport whose players receive far too much special treatment. She's not exactly wrong. While she juggles three jobs and stresses out over finding a new scholarship, Nepo baby Garrett enjoys public adulation and an endless supply of sorority girl hookups. Circumstances, however, will conspire to unite this unlikely pair, collaborating on a fake dating scheme. Garrett needs a tutor to pass his philosophy class, while the high-achieving Hannah needs help seducing her crush, Justin, played by Josh Houston, a gorgeous but spiritually inert indie rock guy. She can't even string a sentence together in Justin's presence, and so far, he barely seems to know who she is. Garrett's advice is to make him jealous. Start thinking like a F-boy, he suggests, and he turns out to be right on the money. With personal insight into the minds of undergrad douchebags, Garrett knows that Justin will only want Hannah if she appears to belong to another man, especially if it's a popular alpha male like the school's hockey captain. To us, that's an obvious red flag, but Hannah is too naive and too hypnotized by Justin's beautiful hair and angular jawline to notice. Meanwhile, the more time Garrett and Hannah spend together on fake dates, the more Garrett begins to fall for her. Treading the line between hunk and lunk, Belmont Camelli is visibly older than his college-age character. He's 28, while Ella Bright is a more appropriate 19. But otherwise, he's great casting for a frat guy with a heart of gold. It's honestly very cute. Once Garrett gets to know Hannah as a friend, his response is to give her a hockey bro name, Wellsy. Garrett's teammates are similarly lovable, an oasis of consent kings and supportive himbos in a culture that otherwise promotes toxic masculinity. With their goofy banter and respectful approach to casual sex, they reflect the ever-popular romantic fantasy that outwardly privileged men, such as English aristocrats, CEOs, star athletes, can sometimes be more sensitive and multidimensional than appearances suggest. There's obviously a lot to unpack there in terms of gender dynamics within the romance genre and its audience, but taken at face value, off-campus knows what it's about. After a cringy first episode where the characters are mostly reduced to one-note tropes, the show finds its feet as a college dramedy, giving equal weight to the emotional journeys of the two leads. Showrunners Louisa Levy from The Flight Attendant and Gina Fattori from Gilmore Girls clearly understand their target audience, digging into the psychological reasons why Hannah and Garrett are better together than apart. Even outside of the heated rivalry phenomenon, hockey romance is a thriving subgenre at the moment, popular in part because hockey players represent a particular kind of rough and ready masculine archetype. Yet, this rugged image overlaps with the ugly side of hockey culture, which has a grim reputation for violence, homophobia, and sexual assault scandals. This year, the number one NHL draft prospect is a college player who was recently arrested and charged with felony assault for allegedly breaking a man's jaw. It's a complicated demographic to romanticize, but as heated rivalry already proved, these thornier topics can also provide fodder for drama. In off-campus, Garrett already feels ambivalent toward his burgeoning hockey career. Pushed into the sport from an early age, he isn't comfortable with the constant comparisons to his father, a man who embodies some of hockey's most toxic traits. Garrett is too young and too jockish to fully articulate what this means for his own identity, but as he and Hannah grow closer, we see that he cares deeply about consent and carefully avoids abusing any power he might hold in their relationship. To be honest, there are some moments when Garrett and his teammates feel a little too cuddly and progressive to be plausible. But this show doesn't exist in a total dream world either.
It faces up to the unpleasant realities of sexual assault in men's sports, acknowledging why a girl like Hannah might be wary of getting drunk at frat parties. To fully come out of her shell, she has to trust Garrett as a reliably safe boyfriend, fake or otherwise. It's a tough balancing act, but off campus creates an environment where he and Hannah can embark on a sweet, sexy romance while still touching upon some darker themes, establishing Garrett as a love interest who respects his partner's boundaries and desires. One of the reasons why TV historically struggled with the romance genre is that love stories are perceived as a one-and-done deal, unsuited to serialized drama. But Bridgerton, and to a lesser extent Heated Rivalry, solved that problem by adapting multi-volume series, centering one main couple per season while seating in the protagonists of later books. Off Campus follows a similar model. The original novels by L. Kennedy switch focus between different members of the Briar U hockey team, and several of Garrett's teammates already receive their own storylines this season. His best friend John Logan, played by Antonio Cipriano, for example, provides a contrasting perspective as a working-class athlete in an expensive sport, and he's expected to take the lead role in season two. A love story between a misunderstood jock and a beautiful wallflower is hardly breaking new ground. But Off Campus makes a strong argument for why conventional romance can flourish in a longer format. An 8-episode runtime means more time for complex emotional development and more time to explore Garrett and Hannah's lives outside their relationship. While Garrett hangs out and practices with his team, Hannah is trying to make her mark as a songwriter. Her scholarship application hinges on finding her own creative voice, which is one of the reasons why she's so attracted to the confident guitar-playing Justin. In fact, music is so important to her arc that TV critics are forbidden from spoiling any of the show's many needle drops, a rule that would probably have more impact if the songs were more interesting. If you ask me to name check some memorable soundtrack moments, I'd mention a couple of obvious scenes involving live performances, and then pivot to the comically blatant Spotify product placement. The Spotify app is so prominent that one of Hannah's playlists is actually baked into the plot. A piece of sponsored content that feels excessive, even for an Amazon drama, where the characters once eat dinner in front of Amazon logo. These details add to the sense that Off Campus is sometimes a little too glossy and derivative. But while it isn't necessarily original, Garrett and Hannah's relationship is sincere enough to win us over. Premiered Wednesday, May 13th on Prime Video. Who's in it? Ella Bright, Belmont Camelli, Micah Abdallah, Antonio Cipriano, and Josh Houston. Who's behind it? Louisa Levy and Gina Fattori, showrunners, L. Kennedy, original novelist and producer. For fans of Heated Rivalry, Bridgerton, Greek, and Gossip Girl, episodes watched, 6 of 8. In summary, Off Campus on Prime Video, 7 out of 10. Likes, the goofy friendship between Garrett and his frat bro buddies, the emphasis on consent during sex scenes, the balance of serious themes in a funny and lighthearted love story. Dislikes, it takes a couple of episodes to really get going, and the music isn't much to write home about. It made total sense to surprise drop Gary, a new episode of The Bear. No, it really didn't make sense. Allow us to explain. By Jen Chaney. Gary, a new standalone episode of The Bear that flashes back to a road trip taken by best friends Mikey, played by John Bernthal, and Richie, played by Eben Moss Backrock, was, to put it mildly, unexpected. Hulu didn't announce it in advance. It just showed up on the platform
Tuesday with a promotional boost from an Instagram post by Moss Bachrach, who co-wrote the episode with Bernthal. Christopher Storer, creator of The Bear, directed. Why surprise drop an hour of The Bear prequel more than a month before the fifth and final season debuts on Hulu? The release date is June 25th. The streamer has not offered an explanation, nor has Storer. But after watching this exploration of the dynamic between Richie and Mikey during what would turn out to be some of Mikey's last days alive, it's obvious Gary serves as a reminder that what The Bear does best is simply observe human behavior in all its beauty, complexity, tragedy, and yes, I will say it, comedy. It also throws in a hell of a cliffhanger ending for good measure. As random as it might seem, it actually made sense to release Gary now for creative reasons as well as some practical and promotional ones. While The Bear often does standalone episodes, this one may have felt a little too standalone. At least once every season, The Bear takes a detour with an installment set entirely outside the restaurant and focused on one or two characters. Some people, read me, refer to these as suitcase episodes. Examples include fishes and forks from season 2, napkins and ice chips from season 3, worms and bears from season 4. I suspect that Gary was originally supposed to be part of season 5, and given its ending, possibly even the first episode. But it would be odd to start the season with a standalone one like this. Also, despite Richie's 5:15 p.m. deadline, there's a pointed lack of urgency in Gary that may have felt too tonally disjointed from the rest of the final season narrative, but that works beautifully as a separate short story. The Bear often has a hangout vibe, but this takes that vibe to Richard Linklater-esque levels. If they had to drop it individually to effectively retain that sensibility, I am glad they did. The cliffhanger ending seems designed to elicit interest in the final season. It is no secret that the past couple of seasons of The Bear, especially the third, were met with more critical backlash than the first two. I have no doubt that Storer, FX, the studio that developed The Bear and airs it on linear television, and Hulu really want to make sure people are invested in watching that final run of 8 episodes. The shocking ending of Gary certainly makes you want to see what happens next. Gary will be eligible for Emmy consideration this year. As Sam Adams pointed out in Slate, not only was this episode dropped on the same day that the Tony Award nominations were announced, Moss Bachrach and Bernthal are currently starring in Dog Day Afternoon on Broadway, which received 3 nominations, but the timing of its release makes it eligible for Emmy consideration this year alongside the 4th season of The Bear. Gold Derby reported that Gary will be submitted in 3 categories. Best Comedy Guest Actor for John Bernthal. Best Comedy Guest Actress for Maren Ireland, who plays Sherry, the woman Mikey meets at the bar in Gary. And Best Comedy Writing for Bernthal and Moss Bachrach. Moss Bachrach is already in contention for Supporting Actor in a comedy based on his work in season 4. Both Ireland, and especially Bernthal, do excellent work on this episode. Go back and watch Bernthal in the scene just before Sherry knocks on the window of his car. He's just sitting in the driver's seat listening to Eric B. and Rakim's Paid in Full, a track with lyrics that speak to the money problems we know Mikey is battling. I dig into my pocket, all my money spent, so I dig in deeper, but still coming up with lint. The expression in Bernthal's eyes betrays the anxiety and agony that percolates inside Mikey, feelings he can't express to Richie because men. Even if you somehow don't know what ultimately happens to Mikey, you can feel how broken he is. He
purely by looking at Berenthal's face. Whether he wins an Emmy for it or not, it's a deep and moving performance, one that explodes into another realm during his subsequent knockdown dragout with Richie. Gary clarifies why Mikey's death had such a profound impact on Richie. The Bear has spent a lot of time explaining why Mikey's suicide shattered Carmi, but less on the specifics of why Richie was so affected. We know the two were best friends and that Richie is basically another member of the Berzato family. But Gary clarifies the extent to which they were each other's twin flames, a dynamic symbolized by the objects in what package, that Jimmy sent the pair to deliver. Inside it are a bunch of plastic pump impellers. When Richie asks what they do, he's told, they rotate. That's what Richie and Mikey do. They rotate around each other, effectively taking turns at different moods without fully connecting. In the beginning of the episode, Richie is Mr. Spontaneous, the guys who up for anything, while Mikey is surly and in a lousy mood. As the day progresses, they meet each other in the middle for a bit. They impulsively play a game of pickup basketball, hit up the Coney King, and eventually wind up drinking at the bar. But by the end, Mikey starts to look like the good time guy. Note, he only gets there after a bump of cocaine. While Richie, conscious that his wife Tiffany, played by Jillian Jacobs, is about to give birth any moment, is the serious one. Unable to express to Richie all the feelings of frustration and desperation he's just shared with Sherry, Mikey lashes out and tells Richie he's going to abandon his daughter the same way Richie's father abandoned him. Richie slaps him. They fight in ugly and public fashion. Then they do what they came to do on this trip. Drop off a bunch of pump impellers. It seems likely they never fully reconciled after that. Richie's guilt that he didn't do more to help Mikey is specifically rooted in this trip when these two best friends had 35 minutes at least in a car together while traveling from Gary back to Chicago to talk about what's really troubling both of them. They don't. They suppress instead of letting it rip. I have no idea if Hulu ever considered not dropping Gary at all. But this episode ultimately seems significant enough to warrant getting its own special treatment. As a piece of television that deepens our understanding of the inner lives of two of the most important figures in The Bear, this extra opportunity to hang out with Mikey and Richie is a happy, unexpected gift. Gary, a special episode of The Bear, is now streaming on Hulu. The Terror, Devil in Silver Review. An intense performance from Dan Stevens electrifies AMC's horror anthology. A monster stalks the halls of a psychiatric hospital in a brisk, if sometimes opaque, new season by Keith Phipps. Pepper, played by Dan Stevens, isn't even supposed to be a resident of the psychiatric inpatient unit of New Hyde, a New York hospital that's seen better days. A mover by profession who's trying to start a sideline teaching drums, his true passion, Pepper begins what seems like it will be an ordinary day in Queens, emptying out the apartment of a recently deceased man whose daughter wants to get rid of his stuff as quickly as possible. Some people, to Pepper's astonishment, just want to make the past disappear. But as The Terror, Devil in Silver makes clear, what's come before always echoes into the present. Pepper's day and life takes a sudden turn when a call from his girlfriend, who's being harassed again by an ex, sends him rushing to her rescue. Upon arrival, Pepper quickly finds himself fighting not just the ex, but a trio of cops, played by Michael Aronoff, Philip Ettinger, and Maren Ireland, who just as quickly take him into custody. Then, seemingly out of a desire to make things easier for everyone, less paperwork for them, a quicker release for him, the trio takes Pepper to New Hyde, where he can cool off for the weekend and get out on Monday. So yes,
He's not really supposed to be a New Hyde patient, but Pepper's told it's better for him if he just plays along. Except, maybe he is supposed to be there. Not long after his arrival, Dory, played by Judith Light, a longtime resident, tells Pepper, "This was no accident. You were summoned." Of course, much of what Dory says doesn't make a lot of sense, but it won't take long for subsequent events to suggest she might be on to something. Pepper is told by the unit's head, Dr. Anand, played by Asif Mandvi, that he'll be treated as a temporary admit, and he'll be able to check out in 72 hours as long as he complies with every directive, starting with taking a powerful sedative. But when he wakes up, Pepper finds that the 72 hours have already passed and he's been marked non-compliant because, deep in sleep, he's missed his meds. Making matters even worse, Pepper's roommate, Coffee, played by Chinaza Uche, raises the possibility that there's something evil in New Hyde. Something, he says, feeds on our souls. Coffee's solution, placing phone calls to the president and other powerful figures, turns out to have some drawbacks. Running a slim, scary 6 episodes, The Terror, The Devil, and Silver is the 3rd season of what's become an anthology series. The first, simply called The Terror, adapted Dan Simmons' 2007 novel of the same name, which added a supernatural threat to the real-life story of a pair of 19th-century ships who became snowbound while searching for the Northwest Passage. A follow-up series, The Terror Infamy, told an original story set against the backdrop of the U.S. World War II-era Japanese internment camps. Devil and Silver returns to the series' literary roots, drawing on Victor Lavalle's 2012 novel of the same name. Lavalle serves as showrunner alongside Halt and Catch Fire's Chris Cantwell. But it resembles Simmons' novel in one key way, telling a story that would be tense and upsetting even without throwing a monster into the mix. Though the setup might easily lend itself to a story that plays with the notion that the protagonist might be imagining things, and Pepper is prone to the occasional hallucination, a grimly funny prologue set prior to Pepper's arrival makes it clear from the start that there really is a monster, maybe even the devil himself, stalking the halls of New Hyde. The central question then becomes why a diabolical creature might thrive in such a place. The answer plays out via the stories of the patients who become Pepper's friends, Dory, Coffee, and Lucci B, a non-binary artist who begins the series as the withdrawn, hostile opposite of the outgoing Dory. Each has wound up in New Hyde for different reasons, but each becomes subject to the same ineffectual treatment. Strained resources undo the staff's good intentions, and the doctors are either in over their heads, like Dr. Badger, played by Stephen Root, who's also appearing in another spooky show, Widow's Bay, who runs the unit's book club, or burned out, like Dr. Anand. It's the sort of place where life's castaways end up, a last stop before tumbling into the abyss. Except in New Hyde, they seem to have a force eager to finish the job by pulling them down. That their foe seems able to take on different forms depending on its intended victim sometimes hampers Devil and Silver's effectiveness as a horror story, despite the unsettling atmosphere established in the early episodes by director Karen Kusama from The Invitation, and maintained by others in the succeeding episodes. It's all a bit nebulous, even after later episodes reveal a specific source for New Hyde's troubles. But the series moves along briskly, including a finale that feels a little rushed, and benefits greatly from Stevens' intense performance and those of the ensemble surrounding him, which also includes CCH Pounder,
Hampton Fluker, John Benjamin Hickey, and Hayward Leach. Via Dr. Badger's book club, Devil in Silver nods to several influences, like One Flew Over the Cuckoo's Nest and Jaws, borrowing from its inspirations but never fully committing to any as a model. It's a monster story.

How many episodes we watched? 6 of 6. In summary, The Terror, Devil in Silver on AMC Plus and Shudder, 7.8 out of 10 likes. The atmospheric setting and strong work from everyone in the cast. Dislikes. The narrative sometimes feels a bit opaque. The best shows on HBO Max right now by TV Guide editors. In all likelihood, HBO Max will get combined with Paramount Plus when the Paramount Skydance / Warner Brothers mergers closes. What exactly that looks like, we don't know. Maybe the Starship Enterprise will battle a dragon, or the Euphoria kids will get jobs working in an oil field on Landman. In the meantime, we're here to help you make the most of your current HBO Max subscription while we wait to find out what's next. New additions to our list of the best shows to watch on HBO Max right now include Steve Carell's latest comedy series, Rooster, and Half Man, a dark new limited series from Baby Reindeer's Richard Gadd. A note about how this list was made. In the interest of keeping it relevant, we're emphasizing new releases, shows recently added to HBO Max, and HBO/HBO Max originals. But we've also made sure to add the shows we personally can't stop recommending to our friends. We'll be updating this list regularly. Half Man. Richard Gadd, the creator and star of Baby Reindeer, wanted to put a lot of distance between himself and his breakout series with his next one. And he did it by bulking up by nearly 100 pounds in order to play a violent but emotionally complex man in Half Man, a limited series he created and stars in opposite Jamie Bell. They play two middle-aged men who became like brothers growing up when their mothers were in a relationship. 30 years later, they re-enter each other's lives with intense results. It's a dark drama about complicated masculine relationships. Reviewed by Leah Matthews. Rooster. Steve Carell is at his Carelliest in this comedy series from co-creator Bill Lawrence, from Scrubs, Ted Lasso, and Shrinking, and a bunch of other crowd-pleasing hangout comedies. He plays Greg Rooster Russo, a novelist who takes a job as a professor in order to stay close to his daughter, Katie, played by Charlie Clive, who also works as a professor at the college and whose husband recently left her for a graduate student. As father and daughter reconnect, there are a lot of dramatic things happening in their lives and the lives of the people around them, but it always feels like it's going to be okay, which is the vibe on 2020's Lawrence shows. It's a fun hang. Reviewed by Leah Matthews. Euphoria. Euphoria is the kind of show that'll make you say, I'm never having kids. Sam Levinson's gloriously messy semi-autobiographical series centers around Rue, Zendaya, a high school student fresh out of rehab who has no intention of staying sober, and her toxic friendship with Jules, Hunter Schaefer. Rue, Jules, and their classmates party, do drugs, and engage in general debauchery as they struggle to find themselves. But the show is so lovingly empathetic of their uniquely teenage despair, while also having some of the best cinematography on television. The third and final season is airing, streaming now. Reviewed by Allison Pacuro. The Comeback. Every 10 years or so, Lisa Kudrow turns into Valerie Cherish, a faded sitcom actress trying to recapture the limelight. It's a mockumentary satire about Hollywood desperation. Season 1 came out in 2005. Season 2 came out in 2014. And 2026 third season documents her experience starring in an AI-written sitcom. It's a cringe comedy classic that's not for the faint of heart, because Valerie is a lot. Reviewed by Liam Matthews. DTF St. Louis. Jason Bateman, David Harbour star in this dark comedy limited series as suburbanites in a love triangle that turns deadly, but takes a strange path getting there. It comes from creator Stephen Conrad, a writer with a truly inimitable style,
and features some of

0: the best work in all three actors' careers. In my review, I gave it a 9 out of 10. Reviewed by Liam Matthews. Neighbors. Marty Supreme director Josh Safdie and screenwriter Ronald Bronstein are among the executive producers of this wild docuseries about neighborly feuds. The fast-paced show tells true tales of people who live next door to each other but in different warring realities. America is a big country full of crazy people. Reviewed by Liam Matthews. A Knight of the Seven Kingdoms. Game of Thrones gets small in this prequel series from creators George R.R. Martin and Ira Parker. Based on a novella series by Martin, the earthy, dragon-free story follows noble but unsophisticated knight Duncan, played by Peter Claffey, and his intelligent but undisciplined squire, Egg, played by Dexter Saul Ansell, as they have little adventures in pre-Game of Thrones Westeros. It's the least good Game of Thrones series so far, but it's worth checking out if you're a fan. It's interesting to see such a different take on the franchise, even if it doesn't totally work. Reviewed by Liam Matthews. The Pitt. The Pitt is technically not an ER revival, but it feels a lot like that classic medical procedural, with the same type of fast-paced drama following emergency room doctors as they go about their life and death work. It even stars ER's Noah Wiley, who scrubs back into the genre as the chief attending physician at a Pittsburgh trauma center. Each season of The Pitt covers one 15-hour shift, with each episode charting an hour in The Pitt. It's particularly notable for being one of the first procedurals ever made for a streaming service. It won the Emmy for Outstanding Drama Series in 2025. Reviewed by Liam Matthews. Industry. Industry, which can be best described as the exact midpoint between Succession for Instagram influencers and Euphoria for business majors, is just so good. The Finance World series revolves around a group of young bankers trying to secure their dream jobs at a prestigious London investment bank, and focuses as much on their career drama as it does on their interpersonal drama. The market is always in shambles. Alliances are always shifting. It's not afraid to blow everything up and reinvent itself without missing a beat. It's a great show. Reviewed by Allison Picuro. Heated Rivalry. This Canadian gay sports romance drama is a viral word-of-mouth hit with a cult that's growing with each drop of the puck. Hudson Williams and Connor Story star as professional ice hockey players for rival teams who are having a passionate secret love affair. The series follows them over the course of many years as their lives and careers change, but their relationship stays intense. It's a breathlessly horny and achingly romantic show where the frequent sex scenes are narratively important to an unusual degree. Review by Liam Matthews. Mad Men. Mad Men is a top 5 TV show of all time and probably the most recent show on that list. You know what they are. Since it ended in 2015, there are approximately 3 shows that are even debatably anywhere near as good as Mad Men, and its closest competitor, Succession, never had a line of dialogue as perfect as That's What the Money Is For. Mad Men ran for 7 seasons on AMC and is now available to stream alongside 2 of its most elite HBO peers, The Sopranos and The Wire. Reviewed by Liam Matthews. I Love L.A. To paraphrase another HBO girl, Rachel Sennett is a voice of a generation. The comedian is the creator and star of I Love L.A., a classic-style hot young friends hanging out show. Sennett plays Maya, an aspiring talent manager whose only client is Tallulah, played by Odessa Azian, a rising influencer who's Maya's best friend slash worst enemy. Together, they navigate the deranged social scene and social media of 2025 Los Angeles. The funniest character, though, is elder millennial icon Leighton Meester as Alyssa, Maya's girl boss boss. The moment when Alyssa gets a phone call and says, "I have to take this," before the camera reveals the call is from maybe State Farm, is the hardest I've laughed at a show in months. Reviewed by Liam Matthews. Smiling friends, in the world of absurd adult animation, there's a fine line between idiotically LOL random and dementedly brilliant. Aqua Teen's Hunger Force and Rick and Morty fall into the latter category, and they're clearly influences on Adult Swim's latest gem, Smiling Friends. As is usually the case with this type of show, the plot matters little, but in case you must know, it's about four weirdos who work for a company dedicated to spreading happiness. Reviewed by Tim Surrett. This has been Marianne reading from TV Guide magazine and TVGuide.com.
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2: Good morning. Early this morning, look for scattered thunderstorms and a low around 72. Later today, expect sunshine and a high around 85. Sunday night, expect scattered thunderstorms and a low around 72. Monday, there is a slight chance of rain with a high near 85. Monday night, look for clear skies with a low near 74. Tuesday, expect moderate rain with a high near 80. Get your weather every hour right here on Mind's Eye Radio, your virtual newsstand.
3: In Belleville and O'Fallon, it's partly cloudy and 71 degrees. In Granite City, it's clear and 72 degrees.
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14: Good morning. 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
15: Good morning, everybody, and welcome to the reading of the daily news brought to you by Mind's Eye, your virtual newsstand. In hour one, we're going to bring you the front page stories and then the local, international, and national news from today's St. Louis Post-Dispatch. The first story is from the city of St. Louis. St. Louis police unlawfully kept records hidden, judge rules in Post-Dispatch lawsuit. A judge has ruled that the St. Louis Metropolitan Police Department unlawfully blocked the release of records detailing a fatal fall from an apartment building on downtown's Washington Avenue. St. Louis Circuit Judge Joan Moriarty, in her ruling last week, sided with the St. Louis Post-Dispatch, finding that the police department purposely violated the Missouri Sunshine Law in withholding the records. The judge's ruling should send a warning to other law enforcement agencies in Missouri, said Dave Rowland, the Post-Dispatch's attorney on the case. Police departments under state law can redact certain information from reports, but many departments have across Missouri have resorted to a sleight of hand, Rowland said, as a way to shield officer narratives from the public, even after an investigation has been closed. Now they don't have that excuse anymore, said Rowland, an attorney with the conservative Goldwater Institute think tank. If an investigation has been closed, they can no longer prevent the public from seeing the officer narrative. It should have significant implications. Such narratives are the written record of the observations, interviews, and investigatory work performed by officers. Rowland also pointed out that the Post-Dispatch did not ask for civil penalties and that the judge sent a statement by adding a $5,000 penalty. It's a signal, he said, for police departments to be transparent. This is the show me state, he said. We shouldn't have to just trust what public officials have to say. Citizens should be able to see for themselves. Alan Acker, executive editor of the Post-Dispatch, said the ruling is a big win for the public's right to know. This case was about the city keeping vital documents from its citizens, Acker said. It's especially critical because it relates to public safety. A spokesperson for the police department on Friday asserted the matter wasn't settled and wouldn't say when the records would be provided. This is still a pending litigation matter, so we are unable to comment at this time, Avita Caldwell, a spokeswoman for the department, said in an email. Caldwell declined to clarify whether the department would appeal. We have no further comments, she said. The lawsuit stems from a January 2024 Sunshine Law request by reporter Jacob Barker for records related to a fatal fall from an apartment building on Washington. The incident happened May 30, 2020 at 1531 Washington Avenue, an apartment building known as the Art Lofts. The investigation was closed June 8, 2020. Barker, in January 2024, asked for incident reports and investigative reports about the fall. Incident reports typically contain the basic details of an event, including time and location, and are usually available soon after the event. The more comprehensive investigative report becomes available once the case is closed or inactive. The Post-Dispatch filed the lawsuit in May of that year, alleging the police department for months stonewalled Barker in his effort to obtain the records. The city provided incomplete information, redacted portions of documents without adequate justification, and refused to provide a reason for denying access to investigative reports about the incident, the suit alleged. Police eventually provided a five-page incident report that shows several pages worth of redactions, according to Moriarty's order filed late Wednesday. She said the redacted material includes narratives by responding police officers. Another record included a two-page document that was described as a supplemental report. The second page was completely redacted. Public records are open to the public unless a statute protects their disclosure, Moriarty said in her order. A public governmental body is authorized to close those records to the public only if a statute protects the disclosure of public records. Rowland, the Post-Dispatch attorney on the case, said the St. Louis Police Department was using something of a trick to keep records from the public. A 2005 court decision allowed police departments to redact information from incident reports when that information wasn't specifically referenced in the definition of incident report under the Sunshine Law. After that decision, law enforcement agencies started to attach information to incident reports that would otherwise be considered open public records as a way of hiding the information, Rowland said. And that's exactly what the police department tried to do here, Rowland said. It attached officer narratives to the incident report and said the investigative report didn't exist. Rowland said Moriarty's ruling determined that officer narratives are investigative reports. He called the ruling a tremendous result. The judge holds the police department's violation was purposeful, which is a finding of fact and which requires the court to award cost and attorney fees, he said. So we'll see what comes of this. And a story from St. Charles. Lawmakers agreed to move St. Charles County school elections to November. The Missouri House narrowly endorsed a plan Friday to move school board elections in St. Charles County to November. The measure, which will go into effect in the 2028 election cycle, is aimed at boosting turnout, but opponents countered that it will introduce partisanship into races for school boards. Senate Bill 1002, which moved through the Senate in April, also would extend board members' terms to 4 years, beginning in 2028. The measure was sent to Republican Governor Mike Kehoe on an 83-64 vote, one more than the minimum needed. Representative Richard West, Republican from New Melle, who handled the legislation in the House, said voters in the county have advocated for the change. This will not have any effect on any district outside of the St. Charles area, West said. The proposal originally was drafted to include all Missouri school districts, but was pared back to only include St. Charles County schools amid bipartisan pushback in the upper chamber. Representative Kathy Steinhoff, a Democrat from Columbia, a former school teacher, said the change could polarize school boards. And she said the change could spread to other counties depending on how the St. Charles experiment works. This is just going to add partisan politics to our school boards, Steinhoff said. The sponsor, Senator Adam Schnelting, Republican from St. Charles, said he wants to increase voter turnout by pairing school board elections now held in the spring in odd-numbered years with the general election. Candidates would be able to voluntarily declare their party affiliation on the ballot. Just 21% of registered voters in St. Charles County cast ballots during this year's April elections, and 13% voted in the 2025 municipal election, compared with 76% during the 2024 November general election. Currently, a small contingent of our electorate is making decisions that affect our kids' curriculum, the school budget, and the future of our students, Schnelting said earlier. In addition to the election of school board members, the proposal also would require future school tax levy questions and bond referendums to be decided in the fall elections. The legislation is the latest effort by Republicans who control state government to try to influence the election of more conservative school board members at a time when the culture wars have begun to cool across Missouri and the county. A wave of conservative activists who won seats on school boards following the COVID-19 pandemic appears to have petered out in the St. Louis area. More than a dozen conservative-based candidates lost in recent St. Charles County elections. School districts that would be affected by the change include Orchard Farm, Fort Zumwalt, St. Charles, Wentzville, and Francis Howell. The Orchard Farm School Board in January approved a resolution urging lawmakers to scrap the idea. Supporters of these proposals often cite increased voter turnout as a primary objective. However, increased turnout does not necessarily equate to greater voter awareness or understanding of complex and highly localized municipal issues, the resolution noted. Stephen Blair, president of the Francis Howell Board of Education, said the bill would make St. Charles County the most partisan county for school districts in the entire state. Senate Bill 1002 is clearly a response to certain candidates losing the last 3 years of school board elections, Blair said. Instead of being able to recruit volunteers and turn out additional voters, Missouri legislators decided to change the game instead. A trio of conservative candidates, including incumbent Jane Puskar, were soundly defeated in last month's Francis Howell election. Opponents said the maneuver could create lengthy ballots and bring partisanship into local elections. Missouri is among 41 states that hold nonpartisan school board elections. Orchard Farm School Board member Kenny Bierman said the change could make the work of election judge supervisors more difficult. That ballot's going to be 6 pages long, he said. Democratic lawmakers panned the proposal. I don't necessarily care what my school board member's position is on abortion or gun rights or any of the other things that we talk about down here, said Representative Rachel Prouty, Democrat from Ferguson, during earlier debate. I just want them to keep our children safe, make sure that the school buildings and facilities are well upkept, and that they budget, which is their primary constitutional duty. In the outside of that is land yap, she added, using a Louisiana French word for a little something extra. During earlier committee hearings, the Missouri School Boards Association testified against the bill, saying school board candidates would not be able to compete for the attention of voters during a general election cycle. The measure had the support of St. Charles County Republicans. The St. Charles County Council also had endorsed the legislation, saying voter turnout in April is too low. And believe it or not, Andy Cohen is on the front page of the Post-Dispatch. Andy Cohen at Washington University graduation. Say yes to learn. Say yes, learn to say no, and have fun. Television maven, proud St. Louis native, offered the Washington University graduating class of 2026 advice that at first seemed contradictory, but wasn't. Success is taking opportunities offered to you. Say yes, he said at Friday's ceremonies at Francis Olympic Field. But later he said, I spoke earlier about saying yes at the right time, but get comfortable with the idea of saying no. There's a great power to saying no. Saying no gives you power over your destiny. The multi-award-winning Cohen grew up in Clayton and went to Clayton High School. He's an executive producer of numerous shows on Bravo and has created such popular reality-based entertainment as Queer Eye for the Straight Guy, Top Chef, Project Runway, and most notably, the expansive Real Housewives franchise. In introductory remarks, the chair of the school's board of trustees, Andrew Bursky, called Cohen one of the most important tastemakers of pop culture. Speaking to an assembly of around 5,000 undergraduate, graduate, and professional students and their proud parents and friends, Cohen said that success could be theirs if they defined it properly. Success isn't about becoming a CEO in your 20s. It's not having a million followers on TikTok. It's not even having an exact plan for your future. Success from today forward will instead come from knowing who you are, knowing who your friends are, and following your dreams. Though members of his family went to Washington University dating back to his grandmother, graduating in 1929, Cohen attended Boston University. But after his speech, he was given an honorary doctorate from WashU. It took a weird route for me to get this degree, but sometimes the weird way to success is the right way to success, he said. That route took him to New York and becoming a production associate at CBS, the lowest job on the television ladder. I was making very little money and getting by working lots of overtime, but man, when I got that first check with a CBS eye on it, nobody could tell me that I was not a success, he said. He was doing what he loved to do, he said. I was happy, and happiness is success. It's invaluable. I knew a lot of people who were making a lot more money than me, but none were having half the fun that I was, he said. After 10 years at CBS, he moved to Bravo. He was certain his first show would be a huge success, but it turned out to be a bomb. The experience taught him an important lesson. I learned that leaning into your failures can lead to success, he said. Later, while shooting the first season of The Real Housewives, everything was going wrong, he said. He hoped Bravo executives would cut their losses and cancel the show. Instead, his boss decided to change the name from The Real Housewives to The Real Housewives of Orange County, just in case they wanted to do this in other cities. I remember saying this is the dumbest title of a show I've ever heard, he said. Today, we're celebrating 20 years of The Housewives, which has become a worldwide hit with 10 versions alone in America, he said. So Andy Cohen at Washington University college graduation. Now here's a very strange story. Ex-county official charged after threats. A former St. Louis County deputy operations chief was charged Wednesday in St. Charles County after police say he made threatening messages about committing a mass shooting at an upcoming high school graduation ceremony here. Prosecutors say Alex Reeker, 36, made a recent post on Instagram that police said could reasonably be perceived as threats of mass violence toward the St. Charles School District, where his late wife, Sky Reeker, had worked as an English teacher before going on leave, district officials confirmed Wednesday. Alex Reeker, who worked as deputy chief of operations for St. Louis County Executive Sam Page, resigned on March 16th. County spokesman Doug Moore said it was behind-the-scenes rule and he could not say why Reeker resigned. District spokeswoman Mickey Plummer Shepherd said privacy laws prevented the district from disclosing why Sky Reeker went on leave. She died May 17th. But in the weeks since his wife's death, police said Reichert made several posts about the school district and a specific employee. The school employee has pursued all legal remedies for self-protection and yet does not feel safe going to work because the suspect's behavior escalates, prosecutors said in court documents. In at least one post, Reichert stated he had guns and implied he would use them, investigators said. His behavior and social media post indicate that he has nothing left to lose and will take his anger and frustrations out on innocent civilians, prosecutors wrote in court documents. On an April 1st email notifying parents of her death, school officials also warned of allegations that an individual has been attempting to communicate with students on social media. The message encouraged families to talk to their children about how to safely navigate social media, including reporting anything unusual or concerning to authorities. Reichert was taken into custody on Wednesday and subsequently charged with stalking and making a terrorist threat. He's currently being held at St. Charles County Jail. The judge has refused to allow a cash bond for Reichert, ruling Thursday that no combination of non-monetary and monetary conditions will secure the safety of the community. The school district said there will be an increased presence of security personnel and law enforcement at the high school graduation on Sunday. We're doing everything to ensure graduation is safe so we can focus on what's important, your children, the district said in a statement to parents. These graduates have worked so hard to get to this point, and we want to make sure all the attention is on them and their achievements. And a story from China. Trump says China to buy 200 Boeing planes, order could rise to up to 750. China has agreed to buy 200 Boeing jets with the potential for the order to rise to as much as 750 planes, U.S. President Donald Trump told reporters on Friday, adding that the planes would have GE Aerospace, GEN, engines. The deal includes approximately 200 planes and a promise of up to 750 if they do a good job, Trump told reporters. More details on the deal, such as which type of jets and when the order could be delivered, were not immediately available. The order, if finalized, would mark Boeing's first major Chinese deal in nearly a decade after the U.S. plane maker was largely shut out of the world's second largest aviation market amid trade tensions between Beijing and Washington. It was not immediately clear how many of the 200 planes announced by Trump represented new business for Boeing versus aircraft already in its order backlog. People familiar with China's purchasing patterns said Beijing has previously bundled new orders with repeat announcements when unveiling trade packages tied to diplomatic visits by U.S. and European leaders. There was no immediate announcement on the order from Boeing. Plane makers usually disclose large deals once they are formalized. Boeing did not immediately respond to a request for comment. Almost all of Boeing's work in the St. Louis region is for its defense, space, and security division rather than its airliner division. Boeing CEO Kelly Ortberg and GE Aerospace CEO Larry Culp were among the group of American executives who accompanied Trump to China in hope of clinching deals or resolving business disputes. For China, such a big order would secure capacity to keep growing its aviation market as production of its homegrown COMAC C919 narrowbody falls short of ambitious targets. It would also help Boeing narrow the gap with rival Airbus, which has pulled far ahead in China in recent years. An estimate from aviation intelligence and advisory firm IBA put the value at the 200 aircraft order at roughly $17 to $19 billion, assuming 80% of the mix is made up of MAX jets. This number, however, could increase to $25 billion if a larger proportion, around 40% of the total order, is announced for the wide-body aircraft, IBA's Samuel Canicurio said. The deal would be a much-needed win for Trump, whose aggressive tariffs and other trade policies have so far failed to make much of a dent in the large U.S. trade deficit. An order for more than 500 jets, if it materializes, would be the largest in aviation history, surpassing IndiGo's 500 aircraft deal for Airbus narrowbodies, though China's purchase would likely be split among its three major state-run carriers. Order size below expectations. Shares of the U.S. plane maker had dropped nearly 4% on Thursday after Trump told Fox News Channel China had agreed to buy 200 jets, well below analyst expectations. They were down about 2.6% on Friday, while GE Aerospace shares fell 2%. Industry sources have said Boeing was originally in negotiations for at least 500 narrow-body jets tied to the Beijing summit, with dozens of wide-body jets and potentially as many as 200 to follow at a later date. Trump said Xi would pay a return visit to Washington in September, implying it may be the focal point of the next tranche of potential plane orders. However, concerns over after-sales support have weighed on buying decisions, said Li Hanming, an independent expert on China's aviation industry. The reason China isn't buying is very simple. No one wants to buy something without guaranteed after-sales maintenance and support. Last May, the U.S. was still threatening export restrictions on parts. If they impose parts embargoes like that, who would still dare to buy Boeing? And a local story from Jefferson City. Missouri lawmakers okay stiffer penalties and child support for fatal DWI crashes. Missourians who drink and drive would face harsher penalties, including a minimal 10-year sentence, if a crash causes the death of more than one person under a bill given final approval in the legislature on Thursday. The proposal, which also would make convicted drunken drivers financially responsible for children orphaned by wrecks they cause, won unanimous Senate approval and passed the House on a 144-2 vote. It now goes to Governor Mike Kehoe's desk for his signature. If it becomes law, people convicted of driving while intoxicated would be required to get a breath alcohol ignition interlock device installed on their vehicle once their driving privileges are restored, and they must use it for 6 months. The device prevents an automobile from starting if the driver's blood alcohol level exceeds a set limit. We hope this is going to be a deterrent, Representative Dave Griffith, Republican from Jefferson City, who introduced House Bill 1740, said after the Senate vote. About 30% of car crash deaths nationwide involve drunken drivers, according to the National Highway Traffic Safety Administration. Under the bill, a motorist found guilty of killing more than one person while driving intoxicated would have to serve 10 years before being eligible for parole or probation. A person convicted of killing one person while driving drunk but had a blood alcohol content of 0.15 or higher would be required to serve 5 years before parole or probation eligibility. Wow. Judges currently have discretion to decide prison sentences, Griffith said. This gives the judicial branch clarity as to what they can and can't do, he said. In addition to harsher punishments, anyone who commits an intoxication-related traffic offense with a blood alcohol content of 0.15 or more will have an ignition interlock device installed in their vehicle to have restricted driving privileges restored. Current Missouri law requires a person found guilty of a second or subsequent intoxication-related traffic offense to install an ignition interlock device on any vehicle they operate before reinstating driving privileges. This legislation was a priority this year for the group Mothers Against Drunk Drivers, or MADD. Mothers Against Drunk Driving had an army of people fighting for this bill, said Heather Elder, who lobbies for the group. If the measure is signed by the governor, and let's hope he doesn't, an intoxicated driver who causes the death of a parent would be on the hook for child support to a surviving spouse or the relative raising the victim's children. Six states have enacted similar laws. One of the legislation's key backers in Missouri and in other states is Cecilia Williams of Bon Terre. Williams is raising her grandchildren, Bentley and Mason, after their parents died in a 2021 car crash involving an intoxicated driver. Under the proposal, dubbed Bentley and Mason's Law, the driver would have to 1 year after release from incarceration begin payments. The amount owed would be based on the same formula used to calculate child support orders in divorce and custody cases. Payments would continue until an orphan child turns 18. Payments would continue to age 21 if the child has a qualifying disability or is enrolled in higher education. A victim's family would not be able to collect payments under the measure on top of funds granted through a civil lawsuit. Those are great laws that were just passed. And, you know, I can admit to you that I am a recovering alcoholic. I've been sober for 31 years, and I think this is a good thing. You know, let's try to deter drunk driving as much as possible. And if you require minimum sentences, if you require interlock devices, if you require paying for child support to kids who are orphaned by their parents who die in a drunk driving accident. Maybe that'll help. I hope it does. But if it doesn't help stop drunk driving, it certainly will take them off the streets and make them financially responsible. So this is a good thing. Here's another legislative bill that is going that was passed. Missouri Born Alive abortion bill heads to Keough. Healthcare providers could face the death penalty if they don't provide life-saving care to a baby born after an attempted abortion under legislation headed to Missouri Governor Mike Keough. The legislation, approved by the House Wednesday on a 102-46 vote, has been a top priority of Republicans this year and was the only significant anti-abortion bill to pass this year, with just 2 days left in the legislative session. The bill faced a Democratic filibuster earlier this year in the Senate. Last week, it was given a second opportunity when the bill's sponsor, Republican State Senator Brad Hudson of Cape Fair, agreed to remove language seeking to open the door for lawsuits against anyone involved in an illegal abortion, including medical abortion, as part of a deal with Democrats to pass it through the chamber. On Wednesday, Republican State Rep. Brian Seitz of Branson told his colleagues that the latest iteration of the bill, which he was handling, shouldn't be controversial now that the civil liabilities language was removed. Democrats are putting themselves in a very dangerous political position by not supporting health care for a living child, Seitz told the Independent ahead of the vote. Despite being presented a pared-down version of the bill, the House on Wednesday quickly became embroiled in a heated debate over the legislation's purpose and practicality. House Minority Leader Ashley Onn, a Kansas City Democrat, called Seitz a sad little man cosplaying as Superman when he's not busy controlling women's bodies. Seitz, who regularly wears ties with the Superman logo, responded by accusing Onn of satanic mockery. The exchange marked the culmination of a debate in which House Republicans accused their Democratic colleagues of condoning the killing of babies, and Democrats accused Republicans of political theater. Under the Born Alive Abortion Survivors Protection Act, anyone who knowingly performs or attempts to perform an overt act that kills a child born alive can be charged with first-degree murder. In 2024, voters enshrined the right to abortion up to the point of fetal viability in the Missouri Constitution. Viability is the point in pregnancy where a fetus can survive on its own outside the womb without extraordinary medical interventions. Abortions are not currently being performed after the point of fetal viability in Missouri. With modern medical technology, it is exceedingly rare that an elective abortion performed after fetal viability ends in a birth. Infanticide is illegal. But Republicans say the protections of the federal Born Alive Infants Protection Act of 2002 doesn't go far enough in dictating what kind of care a baby should be given. Several Missouri OBGYNs have testified against the legislation this year, saying it could force a hospital's legal team to get involved before a doctor can treat complicated pregnancy diagnoses, including the diagnosis of fatal fetal anomalies in which families choose to induce early labor. What the bill is really doing is creating a threatening environment for medical providers who both must follow the law as well as the standards of their practice, State Representative Patty Manser, a Kansas City Democrat, said Wednesday. Democrats argued the bill could have a chilling effect on medical professionals in a state that recently saw a 25% drop in applicants for OBGYN medical residents. State Representative Connie Steinmetz, a Democrat from Maryland Heights, said the bill was an unwelcome invitation by lawmakers into doctors' offices. State Rep. Deanna Self, a Republican from St. Paul, disagreed. The government should be in the doctor's office to do everything they can to protect life, she said. State Rep. Ken Jameson, a Democrat from Gladstone, called the bill a disservice to unborn children, claiming that Missouri lawmakers' misguided obsession with abortion has caused neglect of prenatal care. Meanwhile, unborn children in Missouri are screaming from the womb for prenatal care, said Jameson, emphasizing the state's growing maternal health care deserts. The greatest danger to unborn children is not abortion, it's miscarriage. State Representative Bryant Wolfen, a Republican from St. Genevieve, raised concerns that the bill is unconstitutional because the Senate version tacked on two amendments broadening the scope of the state's pregnancy-associated mortality review board and creating criminal provisions around cyberstalking. Because of these additions, four Republicans voted against the bill last week, worried it violated a constitutional requirement that bills address a single subject clearly expressed in its title. Earlier this week, longtime anti-abortion lobbyist Sam Lee also declined to support the final bill, calling the changes a poison pill to the underlying legislation. Is the Born Alive Abortion Survivors Act worth taking that risk, said Wolfen, who was ultimately one of two Republicans to vote against the bill. Just ahead of the vote, several protesters with Abortion Action Missouri rose from their seats in the House gallery, chanting, "When abortion rights are under attack, what do we do? Stand up, fight back." They were quickly escorted from the chamber. Missourians will again vote on abortion later this year after lawmakers last session voted to put a new abortion ban on the ballot. So we still have a chance later this year to vote for abortion, vote on abortion, I guess. And I don't know when that's going to be. It probably would be in November. And a story from New Athens. New Athens principal quits amid scrutiny over response to gun in child's backpack. A New Athens principal is resigning amid scrutiny her actions after staff found an unloaded gun in a first grader's backpack. New Athens Community Unit School District 60's board accepted elementary and junior high principal Stephanie Kennedy's resignation at its meeting on Monday. She's been on paid suspension in relation to the incident since it happened in late April. School board president Karen Meyer said during the meeting, the resignation is effective May 31st, according to Superintendent Brian Carricker. At Monday's meeting, school leaders said Kennedy failed to immediately alert police and the superintendent after confiscating a gun on school grounds in violation of district procedures. Some parents have also criticized the information Kennedy provided them about the incident as vague and delayed. Kennedy did not respond to requests for comment this week. Kennedy told police she did not report the gun earlier because she believed it was fake, according to a police report obtained by the News Democrat. It was a Rome RG-10 revolver. Kennedy said the student did not make threats and brought the gun as a toy to play with at recess, the report states. I informed Principal Kennedy the police department should have been notified immediately as the gun was involved, real or fake, Police Chief Tim Bueller wrote in the report. Brianna Robison, the child's mother, described the gun as an inoperable antique to police and the News Democrat. Robison has been charged with misdemeanors related to child endangerment, unsafe gun storage, and possessing a firearm with an expired firearm owner's identification card. The police report states a student told a first grade teacher that a classmate had a gun in his backpack around 10:30 a.m. on April 20th. The gun was confiscated that morning and returned to the student's mother after school. The elementary secretary could tell the gun was real when she picked it up to give to the mother, and she informed the principal, according to the police report. Kennedy told police she called the superintendent at that point. She emailed district parents and Bueller shortly after 4 p.m. saying a student had an unspecified weapon at school. Bueller missed the call from Kennedy just before 4:30 p.m. The first grade teacher called Bueller shortly after 5 p.m. and reported the incident. During Monday's school board meeting, New Athens Village Board member Richard Fitzgerald questioned the school district's policies and procedures for such situations. In response, Carricker said the district has policies for addressing weapons on school grounds, but they were not followed in this case. Meyer, the school board president, agreed. It's not really a policy that needed change, Meyer said at the meeting. There were a lot of things that were done incorrectly by the principal at that time that Mr. Carricker acted upon as soon as he could legally do something, and she was put on paid suspension. Since the incident, the school has hosted an assembly for its kindergarten through fourth grade students with Bueller and information from the National Rifle Association's Eddie Eagle Gun Safe Material Program. The program teaches children not to touch a gun if they find one and to promptly tell an adult, its website explains. And here's a story on the electric industry. Ratepayers foot bill for grid projects. Millions of Americans are unknowingly financing electric grid projects before they get any benefit. Policymakers, in an urgent bid to overhaul the aging U.S. electric grid, increasingly let utilities charge customers for power plants and transmission lines long before they are built, boosting near-term bills in exchange for promised savings decades down the road, according to a Reuters review of regulatory disclosures. The incentives come amid soaring demand from data centers that power artificial intelligence, which also raises power bills for households and businesses already reeling from rising energy costs. Traditionally, utilities seeking to build expensive infrastructure projects had to secure loans from banks and investors and are only allowed to pass along those costs to customers after projects are finished. But those projects can be financed in advance under the so-called construction work in progress incentive, a benefit that supercharges cash flow and reduces borrowing costs for electric utilities. The fees typically total several dollars per month on an average household bill multiplied across millions of customers. At least 40 U.S. states now have some form of CWIP incentive, according to a Reuters review of several thousand pages of electric utility rate disclosures. That's twice as many as a decade ago, when a survey by economic consultant the Brattle Group found fewer than 20 states with CWIP provisions. Reuters also interviewed two dozen industry officials, analysts, and consumer watchdogs to reflect the effects of these policies on the build-out and repair of the grid and on the electricity bills. Reuters found CWIP policies were used to finance a range of large energy and infrastructure projects, including the Vogtle nuclear reactors in Georgia, which experienced significant cost overruns and delays, a Nevada transmission project that is increasing bills now for financial benefits expected decades in the future, and a Virginia offshore wind farm that collected about $2 billion in ratepayer charges before beginning operations. The nation's electric grid's reserve buffer became dangerously thin in several regions, increasing the chances for rotating blackouts, according to U.S. energy regulators. Grid operators predict electricity demand will increase more than 2% per year through at least 2045, after experiencing average annual growth of 0.5% from 2009 to 2024. Many of the new state CWIP policies were introduced in just the past few years as the tightness on the grid worsened, according to the Reuters reporting. Missouri Governor Mike Kehoe, for example, last year reversed the state's 50-year ban on CWIP incentives to meet rising power demand from data centers. Arkansas, Kansas, Oklahoma, and North Carolina also adopted CWIP provisions since 2024. Governor Kehoe believes CWIP incentivizes new power generation while reducing long-term financing costs passed on to ratepayers, the governor's office said in a statement. Without CWIP, customers see dramatic increases in their monthly utility bills when a new facility comes online. CWIP allows these costs to be recouped over a longer period, reducing price shocks to customers. Business and consumer groups criticize CWIP for forcing up power costs for projects that may never benefit them. All this does is shift the financial risk to the ratepayers, said Paul Ciccio, president of the Industrial Energy Consumers of America, a trade group that represents large manufacturers. The average ratepayer has no idea this is happening. Waiting for payout. U.S. power prices already rose about 40% over the past 5 years to pay for massive investment in the aging electric grid, according to the U.S. Energy Information Administration, with double-digit increases over the past year in data center hotspots like Virginia, Maryland, and Pennsylvania. Huge rate increases have caused a monumental affordability crisis for electricity, said Ben Inskeep, program director for Citizens Action Coalition of Indiana, an Indianapolis-based consumer watchdog group. CWIP incentives are adding insult to injury for these customers. Utilities and states say CWIP incentives are critical to kicking off the kinds of projects needed to shore up the grid after decades of underinvestment, and the provisions can lower costs to ratepayers over the long term by reducing financing costs. In Nevada, for example, Berkshire Hathaway-owned utility NV Energy charges an average customer about $4 a month to cover financing charges on long-range, high-voltage power lines scheduled to be in service in 2028, according to the utility's disclosures. The utility says using CWIP to help finance the project is cheaper than raising money from Wall Street, something that ultimately will save ratepayers money. However, the calculated benefit in the form of lower rates could be as little as 0.1% and take half a century to materialize, says Mark Garrett, a consultant for Nevada's Bureau of Consumer Protection. A ratepayer would need to stay on the system for 52 years before receiving any net benefit from the CWIP model, he said. This means an average 40-year-old ratepayer would be 92 before seeing any benefit from the CWIP approach. Nevada Energy did not return messages seeking comment on Garrett's analysis. In Virginia, home to the biggest concentration of data centers in the world, electric customers already paid utility Dominion Energy DN about $2 billion for an $11.5 billion offshore wind farm still under construction, amounting currently to a peak charge of $11.23 on an average monthly bill, according to regulatory disclosures. Dominion executives say the CWIP structure will save ratepayers $2 billion over the entire 30-year lifespan of the project. Overall, Wall Street analysts describe the capital spending by U.S. electric utilities as an investment supercycle that will exceed $1 trillion over the next 5 years. That spending is a big win for utility company profits because they earn a regulated rate of return on capital spending that ranges from 9 to 12%, according to financial results analyzed by Reuters. A cautionary tale. CWIP incentives are often coupled with provisions that shield utilities from delays, cancellations, and cost overruns, leaving taxpayers to pick up the tab, says Jason Walter, a University of Tulsa economics professor. If a project, particularly a nuclear one, cannot attract private capital without a public backstop, it's a clear signal that it may not be a financially responsible investment, he said. Forcing captive ratepayers to act as the bank for speculative projects serves no clear public purpose. The structure triggered public backlash in some cases. In November, Georgia voters unseated two Republican public service commissioners fueled by an anti-CWIP referendum over massive cost overruns from the construction of the two Vogtle nuclear reactors. So maybe those folks who are complaining about data centers causing rising electricity rates, maybe they're not off the mark after all. And here's an update on hantavirus. Hantavirus outbreak, perfect storm or warning? The voyage was marketed for explorers eager to venture to the edges of the map, from Antarctica to some of the most remote islands in the world. It would be a tantalizing trip for tourists with an appetite for adventure, less about trips to the spa and lounging by the pool than a chance to see landscapes few humans have ever laid eyes upon. But this call of the wild was ultimately among the factors that turned the MV Hondius into the epicenter of the first ever deadly outbreak of hantavirus aboard a modern cruise ship. 11 cases have been linked to the outbreak so far. 3 people are dead and 2 others are in intensive care. The incident, with a few uncomfortable echoes of the onset of the COVID-19 pandemic, has sparked concerns and questions. Chief among them, was this a freak occurrence or a sign of things to come? I think it's both, said Dr. Peter Chin Hong, an infectious disease expert at UC San Francisco. Hantavirus previously was an obscure illness. Typically spread through exposure to infected rodents' urine and droppings, it's notoriously difficult to diagnose and has no specified antiviral treatment. It was definitively identified relatively recently in a field rodent near the Hantan River in South Korea in 1978, and finally explains the mystery cause of the Korean hemorrhagic fever that infected thousands of United Nations troops during the Korean War. Though rare, the disease has drawn attention in the U.S. over the decades due to its incredibly high case fatality rate, up to 50% among the strains that circulate in the Americas. Western Hemisphere hantavirus strains are so deadly because they can attack the lungs and make them leak. The strains that circulate in Asia and Europe, where hantavirus is more common and generally less deadly, attack the kidneys. Those who are severely ill can be treated only by putting them on life support machines that directly add oxygen to their blood. Despite its severity, the overall impact of the disease in the Americas has remained muted for 2 main reasons. First, most strains of hantavirus do not spread directly from person to person. And second, many people will not come into contact with rodents carrying the virus during their daily lives. Excursions that attract people like those aboard the MV Hondius, however, blur the second line. Launched in 2019, the Ice Strengthened Vessel offered passengers opportunities for a maximum contact with the nature and wildlife you traveled so far to see, according to its operator, Oceanwide Expeditions. The broader pattern is definitely not random, Chin Hong said, which is more expedition tourism visiting remote areas. Climate change, he added, is also increasing the range of certain infectious diseases. The hantavirus in the cruise ship is unprecedented and reflects kind of like the perfect storm of the expedition cruise through a remote area, environmental exposure potentially during a short excursion, and the hantavirus, this particular Andes virus, being capable of going from person to person, he said. The Andes virus, which circulates in Argentina and Chile and is mainly spread among the long-tailed pygmy rice rat, is the only hantavirus strain known to be able to transmit from human to human. Such interperson spread occurred previously in a deadly outbreak in Argentina. From November 2018 through February 2019, the Andes virus infected 34 people there, killing 11, according to a study in the New England Journal of Medicine. There were 149 passengers and staff aboard the MV Hondius when the ship publicly disclosed that three of its passengers had died. Of the 18 U.S. citizens on the ship, one passenger initially tested positive for hantavirus overseas, but also got a negative test result. A follow-up test is now being done in the U.S. Dr. David Fitter, incident manager for the Centers for Disease Control and Prevention's hantavirus

exceptional rates. That's what happened in 2018 and 2019. A single person got the Andes virus from a rodent, and the outbreak was spread mainly by three sick people who attended crowded social events, the medical journal study said, including a birthday party and, ironically, a wake for one of the hantavirus victims. In the case of the N. vihandiis, the first person believed to have contracted the hantavirus was a man from the Netherlands who was possibly exposed to rodents while bird watching prior to boarding the ship before it left for its transatlantic journey, according to authorities. He spent the prior 3 months traveling through Argentina, Chile, and Uruguay, the World Health Organization said. The man boarded the ship on April 1st, developed symptoms on April 6th, and died on board on April 11th. At present, the thought is that it was an ornithologist who was visiting a dump where many rare birds congregate and was exposed to a rodent that was in the garbage dump, said Dr. Elizabeth Hudson, regional physician chief of infectious diseases for Kaiser Permanente, Southern California. From there, she said, the realities of cruising at sea set the stage. Cruise ships are a perfect environment for the spread of infectious diseases, unfortunately, Hudson said. You have a population of people who are living together in a relatively small and confined space, with most folks spending a good part of their time indoors eating and socializing. This means that if there's an infection that can spread easily from person to person, the very nature of the cruise ship allows this to happen more readily. It can also be difficult to isolate sick people aboard a cruise ship. The MV Hondius's doctor fell ill with hantavirus, as did another crew member who was working as a guide. Among the symptoms people reported were gastrointestinal illness, fever, general malaise, pneumonia, fatigue, aches, and respiratory symptoms. Extensive spread of the hantavirus outbreak is not expected, health experts say. Unlike COVID-19, the Andes virus is much harder to transmit from person to person. In past outbreaks of the Andes virus, taking steps like isolating people who are sick and asking those who aren't sick but have been exposed to stay away from others have brought outbreaks to an end. It can take up to 6 weeks from the time a person has been exposed to the virus to the onset of illness. That takes us to the 21st of June. WHO Director General Tedros Adhanom Ghebreyesus said at a news briefing Tuesday, WHO's recommendation is that they should be monitored actively at a specified quarantine facility or at home for 42 days from the last exposure. Despite concerns surrounding this latest outbreak, the Andes virus is considered a poor candidate to become the next pandemic. One thing that made COVID spread so easily is that people can affect others even if they're not personally experiencing symptoms. With COVID, people could get sick just by breathing in aerosolized viral particles floating around and pushed across an entire room by an air conditioning vent. With the Andes virus, by contrast, people probably need to be symptomatic to spread illness. The 2018-19 Andes virus outbreak in Argentina also showed that close contact is needed for transmission, including being seated very close to the sick person, Chin Hong said. Those at highest risk of getting hantavirus from another human have some direct exposure to bodily fluids. And we'll do the Nation in the World page. U.S. calls off deployment. Thousands were set to head to Poland. Lawmakers cry foul. The Pentagon canceled plans to deploy 4,000 U.S.-based troops to Poland, two U.S. officials said, a surprising decision slammed by lawmakers that renewed questions about President Donald Trump's expected troop cuts in Europe. General Christopher Leniev, the Army's acting chief of staff, confirmed the decision during testimony Friday before the House Armed Service Committee, but he did little to explain it. Representative Joe Courtney, a Connecticut Democrat, told Leniev the decision sent a horrible message about Trump's commitment to Europe. Frankly, it's not just our adversaries that are paying attention. It's our allies, Courtney said. The panel's top Republican, Mike Rogers of Alabama, and top Democrat, Adam Smith of Washington, criticized the move and expressed exasperation that Congress was neither notified nor consulted as required. We don't know what's going on here, but I can just tell you, we're not happy with what's being talked about, particularly since there's been no statutory consultation with us, Rogers said, warning Congress would inflict pain on the Pentagon if it attempted to drop below minimum troop levels in Europe. Smith noted that the Army already sent an advanced team of soldiers to Poland to prepare for the deployment and that equipment was already being shipped when Defense Secretary Pete Hegseth's orders came down.
It's a pretty dramatic decision to

0: at the last minute, pull a team that you're trying to send over there. If there's some strategy behind it, then you guys ought to know and you ought to be able to communicate that to us, Smith said. 2 weeks ago, the Pentagon announced it was drawing 5,000 troops from NATO ally Germany, in part due to a widening rift over the Iran war between Trump and Europe. It was unclear whether the Poland decision was aimed at accomplishing that drawdown as U.S. troops reorganize in Europe, as one U.S. official told Reuters. Meanwhile, Ukrainian President Volodymyr Zelensky said Friday that Russia seeks to draw Belarus deeper into its war in Ukraine and is weighing plans to attack Ukraine's north or a NATO country from Belarusian territory. We continue to document Russia's attempts to draw Belarus deeper into the war against Ukraine, Zelensky said on the Telegram messaging app after meeting with officials. Belarus borders Ukraine to the south and NATO members Poland, Lithuania, and Latvia to the north and west. And a story about Weinstein. Weinstein case ends in mistrial. Producer accused of raping women, other prosecutions pending. Harvey Weinstein's third trial in New York over allegation he used his Hollywood clout to prey upon and sexually abuse women in a mistrial Friday after a jury failed to reach a unanimous verdict on a charge he raped the aspiring actress Jessica Mann. Weinstein, 74, is expected to remain behind bars due to his convictions in other cases. Weinstein was a top Oscar-winning film producer until sexual misconduct allegations led to his downfall and fueled a wider social movement that encouraged women to come forward with accounts of sexual abuse by powerful men. His most recent trial centered on Mann's allegation that Weinstein raped her in a Manhattan hotel room in 2013, while Mann resisted and repeatedly said no. It was not immediately clear whether prosecutors would seek to try the case for a fourth time. Manhattan District Attorney Alvin Bragg, whose office brought the case, said his office was disappointed but respected the jury system. We will consider our next steps in consultation with Ms. Mann, Bragg said in his statement. Defense lawyer Mark Agnifilo told reporters outside the courthouse that he would encourage prosecutors to drop the case, saying nine jurors voted not guilty and only three voted guilty. Weinstein pleaded not guilty to one count of third-degree rape and denied assaulting anyone or having non-consensual sex. His lawyer claimed Mann fabricated the rape allegation after regretting that her consensual relationship with Weinstein failed to advance her film career. At his first trial in New York in 2020, Weinstein was convicted of raping Mann and assaulting one-time production assistant Miriam Haley in 2006. But the state's highest court overturned the conviction and Weinstein's 23-year prison sentence after concluding he did not get a fair trial. A Manhattan jury then convicted Weinstein of sexually abusing Haley at a trial in June 2025, but found him not guilty of assaulting former model Kaja Sokola. That jury deadlocked on the third-degree rape charge accusing Weinstein of assaulting Mann, leading Justice Curtis Farber to declare a mistrial on that court. The retrial began in April. And a story from Texas, hospital to make youth detransition clinic. Texas will also fire doctors, pay $10 million to settle a lawsuit with the United States. The largest children's hospital in the U.S. will create the country's first detransition clinic to undo gender-affirming treatments for transgender youth and fire five doctors who performed the procedures to settle a joint investigation by the state and President Donald Trump's administration. The U.S. Justice Department and Texas Attorney General Ken Paxton, a Republican, said in a separate announcement that Texas Children's Hospital in Houston would also pay $10 million for allegedly billing the state's Medicaid program for gender-affirming treatment prohibited by state law. Paxton's office said the settlement was a result of a years-long investigation into the 1,000-bed hospital's practices, including allegedly using false billing codes when seeking medical reimbursements. Texas Children's, in a statement, said it has been compliant with all laws. Civil rights groups and some Democratic lawmakers condemned the settlement, saying it placed politics over sound medical practice and was an attempt to stigmatize transgender people and push them out of public life. And lastly, President says patience with Iran is running out. Trump claims Chinese leader agreed Tehran must reopen Key Strait. President Donald Trump said Friday his patience with Iran was running out, and Chinese President Xi Jinping agreed Tehran must reopen the Strait of Hormuz, but China gave no indication it would weigh in. As he flew back from Beijing on Friday after 2 days of talks with Xi, Trump said he was considering whether to lift U.S. sanctions on Chinese oil companies buying Iranian oil. China is the biggest buyer of Iranian oil. Iran effectively shut the strait to most shipping in response to U.S.-Israeli attacks that began February 28th, causing an unprecedented disruption to global energy supplies. I'm not asking for any favors, because when you ask for favors, you have to do favors in return, Trump said. When asked by a reporter on board his plane whether Xi made a firm commitment to pressure the Iranians to reopen the strait, a key waterway for oil shipments, Xi did not comment on his discussions with Trump about Iran. Iranian Foreign Minister Abbas Araghchi said Tehran received messages from the U.S. indicating Washington was willing to continue talks. Well, that's all the time we have, folks, for the first hour. Please stick around for the second hour and all the great programming available to you right here on Mind's Eye, your virtual newsstand. Everybody have a great weekend, and believe it or not, Memorial Day weekend is next weekend. That has come around quick. Thank goodness, right? Take care.
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2: Good morning. Early this morning, look for scattered thunderstorms and a low around 72. Later today, expect sunshine and a high around 85. Sunday night, expect scattered thunderstorms and a low around 72. Monday, there is a slight chance of rain with a high near 85. Monday night, look for clear skies with a low near 74. Tuesday, expect moderate rain with a high near 80. Get your weather every hour right here on Mind's Eye Radio, your virtual newsstand.
3: In Belleville and O'Fallon, it's partly cloudy and 71 degrees. In Granite City, it's clear and 72 degrees.
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2: 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My Robot Concierge: How Hybrid Hospitality is Reshaping Travel. Hotels, wellness spaces, and cruises around the world are using this emerging concept not to replace human interaction, but to give humans the space to do what we do best. By Michelle Gross. Tokyo is no stranger to themed cafes, and from the outside, Avatar Robot Cafe Dawn could easily be mistaken for another kitschy, only-in-Japan experience. But once you step inside and sit down for a conversation with a robot being piloted remotely by a person from hundreds of miles away, the experience feels anything but gimmicky. Our mission is fundamentally based on the human side, says Kiko Hamaguchi, public relations manager for Orly Laboratory, the company that owns and operates the cafe. None of our robots can function without a human pilot. That is literally why they are called pilots. Billing himself as a permanent experimental cafe, Dawn, short for Diverse Avatar Working Network, allows people who can't leave their homes or hospital beds due to physical or mental disabilities to work remotely by inhabiting avatar robots and interacting with guests. Built around an emerging concept known as hybrid hospitality, where technology doesn't replace human interaction, but expands how and where it can happen. The cafe, which also launched a robot-guided tour this past fall, is staffed by a mix of humans, humanoid robots, and even a telebarista. Brewing freshly pulled macchiatos in the back blends physical and virtual service in ways that challenge traditional ideas of hospitality. The universally human element is the need for contact and interaction, says Hamaguchi. Whether it happens through a robot or in real life, the connection is what matters. Far from a one-off experience, Dawn offers a glimpse of a broader shift unfolding across the travel industry right now, where technology and human connection increasingly operate side by side. Hybrid hospitality. Hybrid hospitality reflects the intersection of technology and human connection in travel experiences, says Ben Harrell, Managing Director US at Booking.com. Travel industry leaders like Harrell say that tools like humanoid robots and AI in travel are not designed to replace the human element of travel, but can enhance it by streamlining planning, personalizing recommendations, and providing additional services for both travelers and hospitality staff. Travel is such a deeply human experience, says Harrell. AI can simplify the journey, but the moments travelers remember most are shaped by people and real experiences on the ground. In a post-pandemic world, as the hospitality industry has continued to grapple with labor shortages, rising customer demand, and other external pressures, experts say that technology has emerged as the silent engine of modern hospitality, streamlining operations while conserving the human core of the guest experience. Traveler expectations are shifting toward greater personalization and convenience, and people increasingly seek accommodations and services that anticipate their needs, whether through AI-powered recommendations or human-led experiences, says Harrell. This shift is driving the growth of hybrid hospitality as travelers embrace solutions that combine the precision of technology with the empathy and care that only people can provide. Hotels embracing robots and AI. Automation has been showing up in small but visible ways in hotels for years. At Yotel properties around the world, delivery robots known as Yobots ferry amenities, room service orders, and select hotels can even take luggage directly to guest rooms. Other brands are experimenting as well. Luma Hotels have introduced digital curators, while major chains including Marriott, Hilton, and Wyndham have deployed relay robots to handle routine tasks from room service deliveries to basic butler and concierge services in an effort to free up hotel staff to focus on more complex guest interactions. In Las Vegas, Autonomous calls itself the first AI-powered hotel in the world, where artificial intelligence coordinates every aspect from the moment you book your reservation to room service. Automation is preferred for fast, frictionless tasks like check-ins or bookings. But when something goes wrong or when personalization matters, people still strongly value human interaction, says Jeff Galak, Associate Professor of Marketing at Carnegie Mellon University's Tepper School of Business. While robots floating around hotel hallways and lobbies may grab attention, most of the real transformation is happening behind the scenes, as the integration of robots and AI has steadily shifted from novelty to something closer to operational reality, according to experts. Uncertainty is baked into travel, and that's where AI can be most useful, says Christina Bennett, Priceline's consumer travel trends expert. Designed to support travelers beyond the booking process, Priceline's AI agent Penny is programmed to help travelers when plans change, whether that means finding a last-minute hotel or suggesting alternatives due to weather or timing shifts, Bennett explains. Because those suggestions are tied to live inventory and pricing, they're grounded in what's actually possible in real time, says Bennett. Robots have entered experimental spaces, too. Back at Avatar Robot Cafe Dawn, a new robot-guided neighborhood tour now offers travelers a chance to explore the surrounding streets and visit local shops and shrines through the eyes of cameras of its remote operators. High-end hotels and spas have also been experimenting with robotic wellness, partnering with hotel brands like Marriott, Four Seasons, Kimpton and Ritz-Carlton, robotic lifestyle company Acescape now operates more than 100 robotic massage tables across the U.S. Hotels have experimented with robots for convenience tasks like delivery or directions, but wellness is different because the result is physical relief, not a moment of spectacle, says John Hauer, Vice President of Growth for Acescape. For many travelers, especially those uncomfortable with vulnerability in traditional massage settings, a private, fully clothed, predictable experience removes a major barrier in getting body work at all. Hauer says Acescape works closely with licensed massage therapists to develop programs and protocols that feel natural but offer precision and repeatability. We don't try to replace therapists, Hauer cautions. Humans are extraordinary at empathy and nuance, but machines are extraordinary at consistency and control. Most hotel robotics automate something for you. Acescape gives control to you, pressure, focus areas, pace, so the experience is built around the guest's body, not the machine, says Hauer. How automation is navigating the cruise experience. Cruise ships increasingly function as floating smart cities, with much of the robotics and AI operating below deck and out of sight, according to recent industry analysis of cruise technology trends. From AI-powered navigation systems that optimize cruise routes and fuel usage to logistics platforms that reduce food waste and manage energy consumption, critical components in an industry under growing environmental scrutiny, automation is quietly reshaping how ships run. For passengers, most of this technology remains all but invisible, but its impact on smoother sailings, fewer delays, and a lighter environmental footprint is felt throughout the journey. As for the guest experience, app-based platforms can now coordinate everything from onboard dining reservations to shore excursions and entertainment in real time, streamlining how passengers can move both on and off the ship. Some cruise lines, notably Royal Caribbean, have incorporated bionic bars, where two robotic bartenders serve guests, as well as collaborative robots, known as cobots, as part of onboard entertainment that is designed to blend spectacle with technology. How AI is redefining the trip planning process. There may be no better example of AI showing up in travel than in the trip planning process. What once required guidebooks, spreadsheets, and dozens of open tabs can now be generated in seconds. During planning, this can be AI supporting your search process, making it fast and seamless, says Harrell. Unlike traditional search engines, these systems can synthesize flight information, reviews, weather patterns, and local events into curated suggestions. A request for a food-focused few days in Tokyo produces not just options, but structured plans. Travelers need to sift through hundreds of options across disconnected tools and are expected to know exactly what they want and piece it all together themselves, often spending hours researching and second-guessing before they ever click book, says Bennett. Within hybrid hospitality, AI trip planning isn't about replacing human expertise, it's about reallocating it, Bennett says. Choice overload is one of the biggest pain points we hear from travelers, but so is the desire to discover somewhere new, says Barrett. The goal is personalization that not only feels helpful and intuitive, but also transparent and firmly in the traveler's control. Where hybrid hospitality is headed. If Dawn Cafe represents hybrid hospitality at its most human, the next few years will determine how thoughtfully the model scales. As automation becomes embedded across hotels, cruise ships, tours, and wellness spaces, hybrid hospitality is likely to feel less experimental and more like an inevitable afterthought. The future of travel, shaped by hybrid hospitality and AI, will center on seamless integration and personalization, says Harrell. AI will connect accommodations, transportation, and activities into a unified, cohesive experience. It won't feel novel or new, it will feel natural. At its best, hybrid hospitality reduces friction, according to experts. Planning a trip may become more intuitive. Sticking points and logistics may fade into the background as technology better anticipates travelers' needs. But even efficiency has its limits, and whether travel becomes more generic or more personalized depends largely on how travelers engage with it. A robot or chatbot can process a refund, but it cannot read frustration, offer reassurance, or creatively solve a messy travel problem, Gallick says. The future likely looks like automation handling logistics, while humans focus on moments that require empathy and judgment. Here's our next story. Hunting morels this spring? Here's how to forage them safely. These spring fungi only appear for a few weeks a year, but experts warn that you should watch out for look-alike fake morels that are considered poisonous. By Christina Nunez. To the uninitiated, a morel mushroom may look more like a loofah sponge than a tasty treat for the table. But when a scientific paper goes so far as to call a fungus charismatic, it's an indication of the passion morels can inspire. Every spring, mushroom hunters take to the woods in search of this honeycomb delicacy, reporting sightings on enthusiast websites. In Minnesota, the morel is so beloved it inspired a movement that made it the official state mushroom. Though they grow worldwide, including most parts of the United States, they are not necessarily easy to find, and therein lies the appeal. It is not easy to predict in advance of a hunt whether there will be some morels found in a particular place, even in a known morel spot. American mycologist Tom Volk once wrote, "The thrill of the hunt is precisely what makes morelling so exciting and often so frustrating. Nonetheless, there are some practical guidelines that can help boost chances of success in morel hunting." What are morel mushrooms? Morels have been on Earth at least 129 million years, dating back to when dinosaurs dominated the land. Distinguished by their spongy-looking, pitted surface, and ranging from pale and slender to dark brown and cone-like, morels belong to the fungal genus Morcella. There are about 100 different types. Some common species include white morels, Morcella americana, and half-free morels, Morcella punctips. Indigenous people worldwide historically have harvested the fungus, according to a comprehensive U.S. Department of Agriculture, USDA report. But they were not universally admired. At least one early taster, the American explorer Meriwether Lewis, called morels an insipid, tasteless food in 1806, though to be fair, he ate them without salt, pepper, or grease. Fans of the famous fungi disagree with Lewis, prizing them for their nutty, woodsy flavor. Dried and fresh morel varieties can be found in markets and online, though they often fetch high prices, adding to the allure of foraging. These fungi can be found anywhere in the Northern Hemisphere where there are forests that get cold weather, according to the USDA. But they also grow in parts of the Southern Hemisphere, documented in the Patagonian forests of Argentina and northwestern Australia. How to forage safely and responsibly? The morel hunting season in the United States runs from about late March into June, but the exact timing varies depending on your region. You'll find the best indicators of when these fungi emerge in your area by consulting resources such as local university extension programs, nearby parks, nature groups, foraging forums, and morel-dedicated websites. While there are no guarantees of morels in a given season or expedition, some general guidelines apply. Conditions are favorable when soil is warming up from winter. Missouri's Department of Conservation points to daytime temperatures in the 70s and nights in the 50s, and is neither very moist nor very dry. Before you begin your hunt, make sure you understand the rules and guidelines of your chosen location. Some public areas have harvesting limits on fungi. So-called burn morels are known to flourish after fires. Searching on southern slopes early in the season and northern slopes later is recommended. Many resources also associate various tree species, such as elm and ash, with morels, a selection that also depends on location. In Maryland, Concocted Mountain National Park's website recommends using a breathable mesh bag to transport your harvest so that the mushroom spores can escape and be distributed. Though the method of harvest seems to be a subject of debate, many sites advise not to pull mushrooms out of the ground and instead cut them at the stem with a knife to preserve the chances of more mushrooms in the future. The USDA points out that cutting has the additional benefit of keeping the fungi cleaner. It is also suggested to remove mushrooms selectively rather than clear cutting. Be sure to cook morels thoroughly before eating them, since raw or undercooked ones can cause serious illness. As for cleaning and storing the prized fungi, the University of Alaska Fairbanks Cooperative Extension Service recommends wiping them with a damp cloth or soft brush and refrigerating them in a paper bag or wax paper for no more than 2 or 3 days. The most important rule when searching for any type of mushroom is to be sure you can identify the variety you want to harvest. For morels, beware the look-alike false morels, species of Gyromata and Helvella. These are considered poisonous. The ideal way to forage as a beginner is to partner with someone experienced and educate yourself by reviewing photos and descriptions of different moral species. Here's our next story. Peter Raven, groundbreaking botanist, dies at 89. The transformative leader of the Missouri Botanical Garden, Raven coined the word coevolution and promoted plant conservation. By Andrea Stone. World-renowned botanist Peter Raven, who turned a minor botanical garden in the U.S. heartland into an international research and conservation powerhouse, died at 89 years old on April 25th, according to the Missouri Botanical Garden. In nearly four decades as president and director of the Missouri Botanical Garden in St. Louis, Raven raised the little-known arboretum to the status of a world-class institution, using it as a base for plant research throughout the Americas, Asia, Africa, and Madagascar. He literally transformed public gardens into tools of outreach to help people understand the value of science in preserving biodiversity and the conservation of plants, said U.S. National Arboretum Director Colleen Hefferan in awarding Raven her institution's Medal of Excellence in 2024. Influence and impact. In 1999, Time magazine called Raven a hero of the planet, and his influence as a researcher, mentor, and champion of conservation extended far beyond the Midwest. Generations of scientists count themselves part of Raven's army, said botanist Pete Lowry, former director of the Missouri Botanical Gardens, Africa and Madagascar Department. He was a connector of people. His impacts were multiple and multifaceted. Raven influenced and helped many researchers as a trustee and chair for nearly 15 years of the National Geographic Society's Grant-Making Committee for Research and Exploration. He was also a member of the President's Council of Advisors on Science and Technology during the Clinton administration, and served for a dozen years as Home Secretary of the National Academy of Sciences. Evolution breakthrough. His own conservation efforts were groundbreaking. In 1964, he and biologist Paul Ehrlich coined the word coevolution in their seminal article, Butterflies and Plants, A Study in Coevolution. In a now commonly accepted concept, the scientists described a reciprocal connection between plants and other organisms that suggests when one species changes through natural selection, others depending on it must as well, as in the case of flowers and the insects that pollinate them. It was a significant turn in understanding the more complex relationships between different species on the planet, says John Francis, former Vice President of Research, Conservation, and Exploration at the National Geographic Society. A decade later, in 1974, Raven and paleobotanist Daniel Axelrod wrote a foundational paper that described the impact of plate tectonics on flowering plant biogeography and evolution. That work on continental drift led Raven to concentrate the Missouri Botanical Garden's international research on historically biodiverse or unstudied regions in the tropics of Central and South America, Southeast Asia, and Madagascar. Raven bucked the tendency of many conservation groups to focus on animals because they were more interesting to donors. He made the case that understanding the fundamental role plants play in sustaining the ecology of our planet is every bit as important, Lowry said. The botanist was a great cataloger and collector of flora, especially those on the verge of extinction. His early research on Onagrassia, the evening primrose family, was a classic in the field of botany and became a model for evolutionary studies. In later years, he spent a quarter century as co-editor of Flora of China, an international project that produced a 49-volume encyclopedia of 31,500 plant species in China. Raven's interest in China came naturally. He was born to American parents in Shanghai on June 13, 1936. But when a family-owned bank and real estate business failed, the family moved to San Francisco. He first became interested in botany as a child and was admitted to the student section of the California Academy of Sciences. Raven's journey to botany. He earned an undergraduate degree in biology from the University of California, Berkeley, in 1957, and 3 years later received a Ph.D. in botany from the University of California, Los Angeles. Raven spent 9 years teaching at Stanford University before moving to the Midwest in 1971 to take over the Missouri Botanical Garden, which at the time had just 3 Ph.D. botanists on staff. When he retired as director 39 years later, it had nearly 50. Raven, who was also George Engelman Professor of Botany at Washington University in St. Louis, authored hundreds of books and papers, and co-wrote 2 best-selling textbooks, Biology of Plants and Environment. A member of National Academies of Science in more than a dozen countries, and the recipient of many honorary degrees, his accolades including the National Medal of Science, the nation's highest honor for scientific accomplishment, and a MacArthur Genius Fellowship. An affable presence with a great sense of humor, Raven possessed an ability to lead, said Francis. He had this incredible intellect as well as breadth that allowed him to weave together complex stories, ranging from politics to cultural challenges to intimate biological facts, to create a clearer understanding of how humans relate to the planet and how we can make better choices when it comes to conservation of biodiversity. He is survived by his wife, botanist Patricia Duncan Raven, and 4 children. Up next, the National Geographic 33. At National Geographic, we are inspired by the idea that people driven by a shared commitment to make the world a better place can have an enormous impact. And we've held that conviction since 1888, when our 33 founders came together to reimagine how we encounter and understand our planet. In that spirit, we bring you the National Geographic 33. Honoring a group of extraordinary people who are rising to meet the most critical challenges of our time, making meaningful progress and incredible breakthroughs. These are bold thinkers and problem solvers from across the globe who believe that our world needs imaginative solutions and urgent action, and are leading the charge for change. My name is Valerie Goldston. This has been brought to you by the good folks at the Mind's Eye Organization.
3: Welcome to the latest episode of Ear to Ear. I'm your host, Laura Foudy, Mind's Eye Development and Communications Coordinator, and we have a very sweet guest today. I am at Lizzie Bob's Sweet from Scratch, talking with Liz Topher about the bakery, and we're going to get a little bit of a tour and get to hear some of their equipment and get some visual descriptions of some of their baked goods and really get to explore the world of Lizzie Bob's Sweet from Scratch. So welcome, Liz.
4: Hi, thanks for having me.
3: All right, so let's just start out with the basic question. Tell us a little bit about how you got started baking.
4: When I was 12 years old, my mom taught me how to make an apple pie, and my grandmother, a Sicilian woman from Chicago, taught me how to make bread and pasta and cookies, and I just fell in love.
3: That's great. It's so fun when you get to learn those things from your family, and it's kind of a tradition that comes down through the generations. So tell us a little bit more about your business. When did you start, and how long have you been at this location?
4: So this all started in 2013 after we graduated from college. This bakery retail spot has been open for almost 6 years now.
3: Oh, wow.
4: We're very proud of it. I work here with my husband, Bob. That's where the name Lizzie Bob's Bakery comes in. We're very proud of what we do. Everything is made from scratch, real butter, real eggs, real cream, real sugar. We love supporting local farmers. We buy local farm eggs. We buy local meats because we also do freezer meals and homemade ice cream. And we have a small business shelf that we sell local products.
3: And I should say, Bob is here. He's the quote-unquote silent partner right now. So he's at the front counter, but he's working away. And you mentioned that you were selling some freezer meals, and I saw I was checking out your website and everything you have available. That's kind of a different thing. Like, when did that get started? How did you get that idea?
4: So when the pandemic started, early 2020, everyone was asking us, hey, do you think you could make me a meal? I'm just too tired and working and kids and everything. And they knew I had done it in the past. So I'm like, sure. So we started out making just frozen lasagnas, and it has turned into sausage mozzarella, chicken Alfredo, homemade chicken pot pies, turkey pot pies. We now have a line of gluten-free freezer meals as well, because our daughter has celiac disease. Yeah. And we do homemade frozen biscuits, regular and gluten-free. We sell D&M Farms breakfast sausage. So it's breakfast, lunch, and dinner in the freezer if you don't feel like cooking.
3: Oh, my gosh. That sounds amazing. One-stop shop. I definitely feel that pain, from the pandemic when everyone was suddenly in their homes cooking, and it was so much cooking. I also saw that you have a mobile food trailer. Could you tell us a little more about that?
4: Yes. So that has been a dream of mine to either have a food truck or something that would get us mobile and get us not just here at the bakery, but to reach everybody everywhere. So we came up with this great idea last August to buy a trailer. So it's a 6x12-foot trailer. We have a refrigerator and a freezer in there and a microwave. We go anywhere to local events, farmers markets. We can do birthday parties. We can come to your corporate office and sell you lunch out of the mobile food trailer. So anything from pastries to hot coffee to we even have our ice cream we sell out of there and frozen meals as well.
3: Oh, wow. That's definitely a little something of everything. So you mentioned that your daughter has celiac, and I'm really interested in how it seems like you kind of made lemonade out of that situation and have used it to really be able to expand your offerings. And I know you've got like a test kitchen day, and she's kind of your test subject. Tell us a little bit more about the new products you develop.
4: Sure. So every Wednesday, ever since we started this bakery almost 6 years ago here at the retail spot, has been test kitchen day. So, we test new cookies and cakes and pies and anything that really is trending on Instagram. I kind of love to look there and see, oh, what are other bakeries making? And then with Isabella's diagnosis of celiac this past July, and several customers who have celiac or a gluten sensitivity, it just like catapulted us. We need to start making gluten-free products. Yeah. Now, I will have a disclaimer. We are not a 100% allergy-free, gluten-free bakery, but we take every precaution to make all the gluten-free products before we make any of the other ones. Mm-hmm. So I can say anyone with a gluten sensitivity, we have products for you. And it's important because a 14-year-old is taste testing, and she has told me, this is really good or this is really bad. So it is taste tested by a picky eater who will tell you the truth, and we don't sell it unless she approves it.
3: Yeah, that's great that you're able to get such honest opinions. Right. I mean, who else but our children will be that honest with us? That's so cool. I am wondering a little bit about your signature goods. I know there's some things that you really specialize in. Could you tell us more about that?
4: Sure. So I love making custom cakes. We are a buttercream only, no fondant here. So everything is made from scratch within 24 hours of the day that you order for pickup. So it's covered in buttercream, and then we make homemade modeling chocolate. It's creamy. It tastes like a Tootsie Roll. We can cut it out with cookie cutters. We can shape it. Just like fondant, but tastes way better. We use it to accent the cake instead of cover the cake. And there's lots of examples that you can see on our website. Or we can describe them to you.
3: I'm already getting ideas. My son's having his second birthday, and you know, you got to have a special cake for those kid birthdays for sure. All right. So I know all of us at Mind's Eye know you so well. You all are wonderful supporters of us, and both monetarily and also just giving us shout outs on social media and just kind of helping keep our name alive in the community. And I know we really appreciate that. And it does seem like you're very invested in this community. Could you tell us a little bit more about how you feel about the community and how you like to interact and give back?
4: So, of course, our number one nonprofit is Mind's Eye. We love to donate to you guys as often as possible. It's so amazing to see where we've come from when we first opened to now. And I'm so happy to donate to all of your special events, or even if it's gift cards or if we can't attend. And then we also like to support local businesses around here and local churches and schools. They contact us for products and they can order year round, tax exempt. And that's just something that we offer.
3: It's fantastic. And I know it's more important now than ever to support our local businesses with COVID kind of dragging on and now resurging. Do you feel like that's affecting your business, or are people kind of still going strong, or do they need a treat around this time of year?
4: So the great thing, I guess you could say, when COVID hit, it was like, let's pivot. Let's find out what we can do to keep creating a revenue for us and also helping our community. So that's when the freezer meals started. That's when curbside pickup started. That's when we offered delivery locally within 5 to 10 miles or so. And I'm really happy to say that our sales were actually up 20% during 2020.
3: Oh, that's great.
4: So ironically, the numbers all match up. And we never closed our doors because we are specifically a carryout facility. Yeah. We're not a sit-down restaurant. People know us. They know that we're the only two people baking their products. We are very clean. We're health inspected, and we have, you know, pest control, and we've never had any issues. And it, just building that trust with all of our customers and our community, and just getting out and just trying to find who needs help, who needs this, and let's find out what you need, and we'll try to get it for you.
3: That's perfect. All right, so let's take a little bit of a look around the bakery, and we'll talk about some of the products and machinery that you all use to make the magic.

0: All right, Lizzie, so tell us about this sound that we were just listening to.
1: So this is a commercial 8-quart KitchenAid mixer. We have 4 of them here at the bakery. We use them every day, all day long, to make all of our products, our icings, and anything that we need mixed.
0: And when I walked in, I said, oh, KitchenAids, I've got one of those. Is that the same thing? But it's not quite the same as what I've got at home, right?
1: Right. A commercial KitchenAid, the motor's a little bit more powerful because we use these on a daily basis.
0: Yeah, I definitely don't do that. Although I do use mine. Some people say, oh, I have this beautiful KitchenAid and it sits on my counter. I do use it. But yeah, not daily. So I can understand the need for a better engine. All right. So next to the tabletop KitchenAid, we have a very large mixer. Tell us a little bit about this.
1: So this is, we call it Big Betty. She is our 20-quart Univex floor mixer. So it's a gigantic silver bowl, and it's got a big metal screen around it. It also has a motor that goes all the way up to 4, and that is really fast. But we use this to mix big batches of dough, big batches of icing, and I can give you a sample of that.
0: All right, let's take a listen. All right, Big Betty in action. All right, and we are now hearing the gentle hum of a very large oven. Tell us a little bit about this.
1: These are our 2 convection ovens. We can bake 5 trays of any product at one time, and convection bakes about 50% faster than your traditional oven. So we can do probably 200 trays worth of cookies in 10 minutes.
0: Oh my gosh, 200 trays in 10 minutes. Wow. So we're looking at 2 ovens. I would say they are, I don't know, maybe 3 feet wide and 2.5 feet tall, and they are up on legs, I'm assuming, to be kind of more convenient for pulling things in and out. Tell us, do you ever burn yourself?
1: Yes, I have multiple burns on my arms and fingers. They've all healed now, but you know, every day is a new day.
0: It's good to know I'm not the only one, that even the professionals have the occasional incident. All right. Could you, and right next to us, I see some gigantic bags, brown bags. Could you tell us what's in these bags?
1: Sure. So because we're a commercial bakery and we produce a lot of products all the time, we have 50-pound bags of powdered sugar, granulated sugar, brown sugar, and all-purpose flour that we buy, you know, 4 to 5 50-pound bags of each every time.
0: Wow. They are very big and unwieldy, kind of almost the size of like a medium-sized bag of soil that you would get to do some yard work. But yeah, 50 pounds. I'm sure y'all probably work in teams to lift those.
1: My husband, Bob, the silent partner, he does that all by himself.
0: Oh, wow.
1: And he's the best, so I can't do anything here without him. He's the handyman, the dishwasher, the you know, moving products that I can't lift. He can do it all.
0: All right. Everyone needs a Bob in their lives. All right. So next up, we have a very complex-looking sink situation here. Tell us about this.
1: So this is our 3-compartment sink, because you are to wash, rinse, and sanitize in it. And we do dishes every single day. Well, Bob does the dishes every day. He's so great. And we need a really high-powered pressure to clean all of these dishes so that they're clean and sanitary, so we use them all day long.
0: And do you have a dishwasher too, or is it all this manual 3-compartment sink?
1: No, the dishwasher is called Bob.
0: Again, we all need a Bob. He's giving us a wave. All right. I see some really big, are these refrigerators or freezers over here?
1: So one of each. We have a commercial Atossa. It's a giant stainless steel refrigerator and freezer. Each one is about 4 to 5 feet deep. So you can put a whole lot of stuff in there, and they're time controlled and temperature controlled on the outside. So it's easy to tell what the temperature is on the inside, so you know when you're putting things in and out. We also have a standard white tall freezer. It's an upright that we put all the extra stuff in. And then we have a 4th refrigerator freezer because there's just never enough room in our 1,000 square feet place.
0: Yeah, we should say it's a very compact kitchen. It's sort of, I don't know, what would you say are the dimensions?
1: So it's 1,000 square feet from front to back, kind of like if you were in, like, from the front door to the back door.
0: Yeah. Yeah, very compact, and everything, all the space is very efficiently used. All right, so let's take a look at the front. We want to take a look at some of the baked goods and other items that they have on display and do a little bit of description of those. All right, let's start with this delicious smell. That's not a baked good, but it smells awfully good to me in the middle of the afternoon. Bob, would you like to tell us about this?
2: Yes, this is our fresh coffee that we have made specially for us out of state, and we also sell it. And I roast it. Well, I don't roast it, but I brew it freshly every day.
0: It looks like you're grinding it freshly,
2: yes,
0: too, right?
2: Grind it fresh beans.
0: Oh, you guys, I'm wearing a mask, and it still smells amazing.

0: I don't know about you, but I love that sound. All right. And what have we got in the case here? So we have two cases. Tell us a little bit more about the display cases themselves.
1: Sure. So the display cases are about, 6 feet across, 3 feet deep. There is a cold case for all the cold products and then a dry case for all the dry products. We have a wide variety of pastries, from brownies to little banana breads, fresh scones. We also have our gluten-free products in here as well. Our gooey butter cake, which is my recipe, not St. Louis style. So Ooh. Not as thick, not as sweet, so you can eat the whole thing.
0: Oh, that sounds, yeah, sometimes it just makes your teeth hurt, but yeah, something smoother and a little, kind of maybe a little less rich.
1: Yes.
0: Oh, that sounds amazing. All right, I'm looking at some beautiful cookies here. They are a lighter color, maybe a sugar cookie, and they have this beautiful, deep rose-colored icing on them. What is that?
1: So those are our soft sugar cookies, and that's our signature design called the Rosette. So it looks like a giant rose made out of buttercream. And our buttercream is made here, totally fresh. It's not as sweet as your normal buttercream. Everything you see in here, we use a lot less sugar than most people do because it's made from scratch and we can control the quality of our ingredients.
0: Yeah, you don't have to mask anything with extra sugar when you're making it so fresh and with such great ingredients. Love it. And you make cakes covered with rosettes as well, right? Is that a specialty?
1: Yes, the signature rosette cake is our specialty cake. We do a 6-inch two-layer and a 9-inch two-layer, and it's covered in the beautiful swirls of little roses. We can do them from light to dark color. We can do multiple colors or all solid colors.
0: And if you're interested in a rosette cake, besides, obviously, coming into the bakery to get one, you can also get one at the Mind's Eye Soiree silent auction. There will be a generously donated Lizzie Bob's package that includes a custom rosette cake. So we're really grateful for that. All right, now I'm seeing something that my daughter loves, cake pops. They're look like a little ball of cake at the end of a stick, dipped in some chocolate or frosting. I see brown. I see that kind of beautiful dark rose color again, and white with some multicolored sprinkles. Tell us a little bit about how you make the cake pops.
1: So the cake pops, that is our made from scratch cake. And then I grind it up into fine crumbs, blend it with our buttercream until it's nice and creamy. Then we scoop it with a small scoop into a ball that's about the size of a cookie dough ball. And then we dip it in melted chocolate. We do a white chocolate that we can color different colors. And then the chocolate cake pops are always dipped in a rich milk chocolate.
0: Well, what's better than cake, but cake crumbled up, mixed with more buttercream, dipped in buttercream? Oh my gosh, that sounds amazing. All right, and I see some of your signature Giganto cinnamon rolls up here too. I don't know, maybe like, are they like probably 4 or 5 inches squared?
1: We do those on Saturdays.
0: Oh, okay.
1: Yeah, so it's about the size of your hand. It's my grandmother's recipe. It's a giant cinnamon roll, and it's topped with fresh cream cheese icing. And our other signature Saturday item

0: this?
1: Yes. So my favorite color is blue. So the walls are like a pale baby blue. And we love to collect old vintage hand mixers and spatulas and cake pans and whips and sifters and pie tins. So we hang them all over the walls. So it's just like you're in my grandma's kitchen. And whenever the, you know, olden days, they'd hang it up on something, on a hook somewhere, and that way they'd always know where it was. Mm-hmm. And it's just a little bit of nostalgia, make you feel like you're in our kitchen, you know that everything is home-baked here. We want you to feel welcome.
0: It's definitely welcoming. All right. Well, Lizzie Bob's loves to support small business, and they've got a beautiful display here of some local products. What have you got?
1: So on our hutch, which actually used to be my grandmother's 100-year-old hutch, Bob, the awesome Bob man here, redid that entire shelf just for the bakery for me. So we can support local small businesses. We have our Gourmet House Blend coffee. It's in a big blue shiny bag. You get a 1-pound bag already ground. We have Singing Dog Vanilla, which is a great organization that supports local vanilla bean farmers in Madagascar. And it's four different kinds of lip balm: vanilla, mint, cherry, and tangerine. We also have their vanilla salt. It's a really interesting thing. It's sea salt mixed with their vanilla bean flex. And you can literally just grate it off of, out of the jar and put it on anything you want. It's great on oatmeal or cereal or cookies, anything. Choco Love is also another great organization. They have locally sourced cacao beans. We sell their candy bars. Sugarloaf Hill Farms, we have 1-pound and 2-pound bottles of their bright yellow wildflower honey and 1-pound jars of their dark, like brown amber locust honey. It kind of tastes like maple syrup. It's really rich.
0: Oh, wow.
1: Another great local is Johnny. Johnny and Donna, they own Johnny Sauce. You can buy a bottle of the Johnny Sauce. It's sweet and it's spicy. And then the seasoning, same spices that are in the sauce, but it goes on everything. Chicken, beef, pork, potatoes, french fries, eggs, everything.
0: Oh, wow.
1: And the Blessed Bee, we have their hand salve tin. It's made with oatmeal, milk, and honey. It's in a cute little silver tin. You can put it in your pocket or throw it in your purse. And once you put it on your skin, it stays on all day and it keeps your skin nice and soft.
0: That's fantastic. And moving right along, this is kind of a one-stop shop, isn't it? Do I see milk and eggs?
1: Yes, we sell Prairie Farms little milks, the 14-ounce milks and Fairlife milks. We also have tea and water and soda. And then we're really proud to sell Becker eggs. They're out of Germantown. These are our jumbo brown farm eggs. And then we also use their eggs in all of the products that we make as well.
0: Oh, wow. Gorgeous. All right. And we've got some freezer cases here. Tell us what's inside.
1: So we have a 1.7 quart white freezer, and this is full of our homemade ice cream. We sell in 12-ounce regular flavors like chocolate, vanilla, vanilla with gooey butter cake, chocolate with brownies, and 6-ounce boozy ones.
0: Oh.
1: So we have a maple bourbon pecan vanilla and rum chocolate cherry. And then we also have little 4-ounce containers of our dog's pup cake yogurt. So it's a little yogurt for your dog with carob chips that kind of mimic chocolate, but it's safe for dogs.
0: Oh, fantastic.
1: And Bob's homemade pepperoni rolls. It's a West Virginia staple.
0: Oh, my gosh. All right. And what's this in here? These do not look like baked goods to me.
1: No. In 2020, we started doing freezer meals. So we have everything from breakfast to lunch to dinner. We have chicken pot pies. Each one is over 1 pound, and they're put into a silver 6-inch foil pan. Fresh roasted chicken, peas, carrots. We also have gluten-free meals as well. We also have homemade biscuits, three kinds of lasagna, sausage mustacholi, chicken Alfredo, barbecue chicken, and shepherd's pie.
0: Oh, wow. And now I'm looking at your menu board, and I'm seeing sandwiches. Do you sell lunch here as well?
1: Yes. So Tuesday through Friday from 10:30 to 2, we sell chicken salad, BLT, and candied BLT sandwiches on Bob's homemade white bread, honey wheat bread, or raisin bread. And you can get a lunch combo with a sandwich, chips, drink, and a cookie. Or you can get a container of our homemade chicken salad, which is made with grapes and pecans, so it's sweet and crunchy.
0: Oh, that sounds delicious. Tell us a little bit more.

0: about Bob's bread.
1: So Bob was not a baker when we opened the bakery. He is a self-taught bread maker. So every bread he makes is usually about 5 or 6 ingredients. They contain absolutely no preservatives. 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And he does French breads, he does dinner rolls, sourdough, garlic bread, regular breads,
2: pizza dough.
1: Yeah, and we also make fresh pizzas to order if you want to pre-order those as well.
0: Oh, my gosh. With Bob's dough?
1: Yes.
0: That sounds amazing. And now I see another little arrangement of treats that are for the pups. What have you got here?
1: So we have our dog treats. 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No sugar, no sodium, no preservatives. You get a 12-pack of dog bone shapes in a bag. Or you can get our pup cake. 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And you can also order a dog birthday cake with 2 days' notice.
0: Oh, perfect. The pups in this area should be definitely spoiled. Well, thank you so much, Liz and Bob, for having us here and telling us so many cool things about your bakery and about all the equipment and your goods. 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
1: 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And be sure to follow and like us on Facebook and Instagram under the handle Lizzie Bob's Bakery.
0: Perfect. Well, thank you so much. And I'll look forward to seeing you for a cinnamon roll and some coffee next Saturday.
1: Thank you very much.
3: Here's your Southern Illinois weather forecast.
4: Good morning. Early this morning, look for scattered thunderstorms and a low around 72. Later today, expect sunshine and a high around 85. Sunday night, expect scattered thunderstorms and a low around 72. Monday, there is a slight chance of rain with a high near 85. Monday night, look for clear skies with a low near 74. Tuesday, expect moderate rain with a high near 80. Get your weather every hour right here on Mind's Eye Radio, your virtual newsstand.
5: In Belleville and O'Fallon, it's partly cloudy and 71 degrees. In Granite City, it's clear and 72 degrees.
6: 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Game time is at 6:45 p.m. On Saturday, August 29th, the Pittsburgh Pirates come to town. 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
7: This is CNN Soledad O'Brien for the Do the Right Thing Challenge. Violent crime is affecting the lives of children all over the country. George is a junior high student who lives on a Native American reservation in Arizona. And if you think violence only affects kids in inner cities, listen to his story.
8: One night, my 23-year-old cousin was driving home from work on the reservation. Gabriel had a family and a job at the local casino. He was a lot of fun, a good man, and a nice person. Because he was that kind of person, he picked up two hitchhikers that night. He did not know they were involved in gangs or drugs. One of the men held him while the other stabbed him 8 times in the chest. The FBI investigated Gabriel's murder and said the men killed Gabriel because they thought he had drugs and money with him that night, but he had no drugs and had very little money. 15 years ago, there were hardly any drugs here. 10 years ago, there were no gangs. 5 years ago, there were hardly any murders. I know that drugs, alcohol, and gangs are not the answer. Hurting yourself and other people is not worth it. It's not cool. It's not smart. It's painful and a waste. I know this every time I think of Gabriel.
7: It's time to take steps to reverse the pattern of violence that's changing the social landscape of our country. Our kids are looking for solutions. One source of answers is the Do the Right Thing Challenge online at dtwt.org. I'm Soledad O'Brien.
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1: Good morning. 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
3: Hello, this is Kathy Ashby Ontiveros, bringing you some recent opinion pieces from USA Today. These articles are the most recent ones published today, May 11, 2026, along with a few others from the past few days. We'll start with this opinion forum hosted by USA Today and published today, May 11, on the topic of illness on cruise ships. Here is the introduction. Famed cruise critic Rex Hoepke has spoken, and readers have clapped back, mostly. In a recent column by our own anti-cruisader, Rex asked folks a simple question. Why, amid all the germs, crowds, and general trappedness, do folks still cruise and love it? From the recent deaths suspected to be from hantavirus aboard a cruise ship sailing the Atlantic Ocean to the many bouts of COVID-19 outbreaks in recent years, cruises aren't doing much to beat those Petri dish charges. But devoted cruisers persist. According to the Cruise Lines International Association, the industry annually welcomes more than 35 million ocean-going passengers who clearly see past the risks. So we asked you, our readers, what do you love about cruises, or why have you avoided them? Below are some of the responses you shared. First, this response from Don McNulty of Georgia. The positives outweigh the negatives, even COVID. Cruising is the ultimate getaway from real life. You don't have to worry about anything. You can drink without having to worry about driving. There are more dining options than you could possibly cover. There's entertainment and activities for nearly every interest and activity level. If you do it often enough, the cruise line will even do your laundry for you. And if you still find it boring, you can get off the boat to visit an exotic port of call for the day. Our favorite cruises have involved the opportunity to just totally unwind, sit on the balcony, sip a cold drink, and watch the ocean pass by. Not a care in the world. We've met some fascinating people on cruises and stayed in touch with them after we returned home. That said, we've also contracted COVID-19, and who knows what else, from so many people in such a confined space. But the positive experiences and memories far outweigh the unpleasant. Then come these short remarks from Bob Aronson of Illinois. Cruises make travel accessible, but at an environmental cost. Because my wife frequently suffers from fatigue, it is good to be close to everything, such as entertainment, dining, nice places to exercise, and toilets. At times when she does not feel up to doing activities, I can have fun and be nearby in case she needs me. In parentheses, phone texting apps work on the ship's Wi-Fi service. On the downside, and counterintuitively, cruise ships are an environmental disaster. They are the least efficient means of transportation, generating about 421 kilograms of CO2 per day per passenger, parentheses, 8 times more than equivalent land-based vacations. I drive an electric car, but it doesn't make up for this discrepancy. Next, we have comments from Dora Smith of Texas. We look past inconvenient dangers. Why pay thousands of dollars to sit in lawn chairs in the sun all day? It seems rare to go on a cruise and not catch some very nasty virus. It is impossible to keep norovirus off of ships, since people can spread the virus for weeks. And employees are underpaid and don't get enough time off. A couple of family members went on a cruise, God doesn't even know why, and they came home with COVID. And I thought they were lucky. I don't understand the notion of paying enough to buy a car on common amenities available for far cheaper and far closer to home. During the pandemic, a guy at Disneyland with his family said, "You can't go through life worrying about it." At Camp Mystic in Texas, when Guadalupe River surged over 26 feet amid a very violent storm in July, staff were more focused on soothing kids with hymns of praise than heading for high ground. The ability of people to deny danger is phenomenal. Then this from Drew Taylor of Texas. Bad cruise news makes headlines, but not most experiences. There is a cruise for every taste and budget. We have purposefully stayed away from the largest ships, bigger than many towns in the United States. We've heard the resources are often strained by the larger crowds. That said, we also look forward to smaller boutique experiences, like those offered by Ritz-Carlton. Look, these aren't for everyone. We know the bad experiences make the news, and that's fine. We have never felt unsafe on a ship. Our room was cleaned by the same person every day, and the best ships are staffed to keep all public areas sanitary. If you think you'll be miserable, then don't bother. And the last comments are from Tony Urbaniak from Illinois. YouTube is as close as I'm getting to a cruise. For 40 years, every once in a while, like when a new world's largest cruise ship is built, I think maybe I'd like to see it. And then, bam, another story of some sort of virus attacks a ship, and everyone has to spend the rest of their time with nasty things coming out of both ends. Does not sound like a great time to me. Fortunately, I've discovered plenty of YouTube clips of people on these enormous Petri dishes, and the ships do look great, but that's as close as I'm ever going to get. Our next piece has this headline. I'm an amputee. Pregnant women don't need my parking spaces. An opinion by Linda Gitchell. Opinion contributor. May 11, 2026. I am a senior bilateral below-the-knee amputee from severe septic shock in December 2021. I'm glad to be alive. When I go out, I wear prosthetic legs. I also require a walker and a wheelchair, which weighs more than 50 pounds. And I need my caregiver, who drives me places and assists me in transferring. I have a valid Florida disabled parking permit. But in Florida, it is often difficult to find any of these parking spaces available on any given day or time. It is a great day when I can park in the accessible spot, which is wide enough to accommodate my medical devices. These spaces are also next to curb ramps to provide access to sidewalks for those with wheelchairs or who are otherwise unable to step up onto the sidewalk. The additional room required of these spaces also protects the safety of caregivers who may have to load and unload medical equipment. We need more disability parking spaces. There are not enough to include all the Floridians with disabilities who need them. In July, a law was passed in Florida allowing anyone who is pregnant to get a one-year placard to park in spaces federally required to be provided to people with disabilities. This law was sponsored by Sarasota State Representative Fiona McFarland, and it was a result of McFarland's desire to park closer to business entrances when she was pregnant on a hot Florida day. While allowing a pregnant woman to park in disabled parking spaces might appear to be a nice gesture, it violates federal disability rights laws. Indeed, McFarland herself has stated that pregnancy is not a disability. To obtain disabled parking permits for a disability, certain medical criteria must be met. Yet to obtain a pregnancy placard, no mobility limitations are required, just verification of pregnancy. The pregnancy placards are good for 1 year, whereas individuals who obtain temporary disabled parking placards based on documented mobility limitations can only keep their placards for 6 months at most. Some people who are pregnant have mobility disabilities that mean they qualify for protections and accommodations, such as a parking placard, under the Americans with Disabilities Act. But this is not true for everyone who's pregnant. In fact, walking is good for most pregnancies as it improves circulation and provides other health benefits. Thousands of pregnancy parking permits have been issued to date, and disabled people needing these spaces have begun to feel the effects. I have personally been affected by this new provision while trying to access basic health care. The clinic I go to for my prosthetics only has one disabled parking space. When we arrived for a recent visit, This spot was taken by a pregnant woman going to the clinic using a pregnancy placard. With the disabled parking space taken, my caregiver had to get my walker and wheelchair out of the car and help me transfer into my wheelchair in the driving lane. This is dangerous because either of us could be seriously injured by a distracted driver. At a different medical complex I was visiting, there were two disabled parking spaces for all the medical offices in the complex, including an OBGYN office. On my last visit, both spots were taken, and the red temporary placards were hanging off the mirror in both cars. Once again, we had to unload and load in the parking lane. Activities of daily living already pose challenges for many people with disabilities, and finding a parking space shouldn't be one of those challenges. Without a sufficient number of disabled parking spaces, we can't get to jobs, schools, doctor's offices, parks, and stores. The pregnancy parking law should be repealed, and lawmakers should start over on true parking reform. Linda Gitchell is a retired family nurse practitioner and a guest columnist at the Sarasota Herald Tribune, where this column originally appeared. The next article has this headline, Justice Breyer, It's Up to Us Whether the American Experiment Succeeds, by Justice Stephen G. Breyer, opinion contributor, May 11, 2026. Note, the following is a foreword from the forthcoming book, The Promise of America, Reflections on Our Enduring Ideals. Commentators sometimes note that there are two types of countries. One type remains the same as it was 1,000 years ago. The same groups of people argue against the same groups of people. Those arguments sow divisions within society. Those groups often fight wars against one another, and the nation itself makes little progress. The other type of country is one based on core documents. Those documents lay out important values, including democracy, human rights, equality, and the rule of law. Those values endure and serve as guideposts for the nation over time. And even when that nation proves itself imperfect, its people draw on their shared values to call on the nation and its government to live up to its creed. The second story is the story of America. We are a nation not of a single racially similar people. We are a nation where very different kinds of people live together under legal and ethical documents. Our nation's canonical documents, the Declaration of Independence and the Constitution, lay out America's founding principles: liberty, equality, the pursuit of happiness, government by consent, the separation of powers, and basic human rights. The American people have, over time, called upon their government to live up to those principles. Thomas Jefferson well expressed our basic ideals in two sentences he wrote in the Declaration of Independence. We hold these truths to be self-evident, that all men are created equal, that they are endowed by their Creator with certain inalienable rights, that among these are life, liberty, and the pursuit of happiness. There is our aspiration. It is self-evident that at birth, all men are created equal, and that certain rights are inalienable, that is to say, they cannot be taken from us. Which rights? Life, liberty, and the pursuit of happiness. How do we preserve these rights? By creating governments that derive their just powers from the consent of the governed. That is to say, our government is rooted in the consent of we the people. Have we always lived up to these values? Certainly not. There was slavery. There was a bloody civil war. There was Jim Crow. The list goes on and on. But when faced with these and other challenges, generations of Americans, for example, Elizabeth Cady Stanton and the suffragists, Frederick Douglass and the abolitionists, Martin Luther King Jr. and the civil rights movement, and countless others, have acted. They have called upon the nation to live up to the promises and the ideals of our nation's founding creed. There we have the Declaration of Independence. But what about the Constitution? When writing the Constitution, its framers took the Declaration of Independence and its basic promises as a given. They then asked a series of difficult questions. How do we take the Declaration's basic values and, as a practical matter, make sure that they become part of the United States of America now and in the future? How do we create institutions, a system of institutions, that will allow the American people to govern themselves? We want a system that is not driven by passions, immediate preferences not thought through, or by the self-interest of individual factions. We want a system that will promote deliberation and debate, that will slow down pure politics, that will allow for compromise that promotes the common good. How do we ensure that the new government does not seize too much power and abuse the American people's cherished liberties? The founders settled for a constitution that created a new national government of limited powers. It would be rooted in certain core principles: separation of powers, federalism, and a Bill of Rights. No government, no part of a government, would become too powerful. There we have the American experiment. How do we now make certain that this experiment succeeds? It is up to us, up to all of us. Justice Stephen G. Breyer is a retired justice of the U.S. Supreme Court and serves as an honorary co-chair of the National Constitution Center's Board of Trustees. Our next piece starts with this headline: "We can't afford to let Democrats lead healthcare reform." An opinion by Merrill Matthews, opinion contributor, May 11, 2026. Nearly 6 in 10 Americans encountered problems using their health insurance in 2024. A third cannot even figure out what their plan covers. Premiums are rising, choices are shrinking, and patients increasingly find themselves battling insurers just to get care their doctors already approved. Voters are angry, and they want someone to blame. Democrats have noticed. They are positioning themselves as the party willing to confront big insurance, particularly the sprawling healthcare conglomerates that now combine insurance, pharmacy benefit management, and physician practices under one corporate roof. Republicans, meanwhile, have advanced market-based reforms to address vertical integration, but they need to make that case far more clearly. If Democrats seize the issue, they will default to their usual prescription: more regulation, more federal intervention, and more government control over health care, the same approach that helped create this mess. Today's sprawling, vertically integrated insurance giants did not emerge by accident. Democratic policy, particularly Obamacare, created powerful incentives for insurers to grow larger, consolidate, and control more of the health care system. Obamacare's architects believed American healthcare was too fragmented. Their answer was greater integration, bringing insurers, doctors, and hospitals closer together in hopes of reducing waste, improving efficiency, and delivering better outcomes. Instead, it unleashed a wave of consolidation that reshaped the industry for the worse. Obamacare's medical loss ratio rules offer one clear example. By capping the share of premium revenue insurers could retain for administration and profit, the law aimed to protect consumers. But it also created a perverse incentive. When profits are tied to overall spending, insurers have every reason to expand the amount of spending flowing through their own corporate ecosystem. One of the most effective ways to do that is by owning more of it directly, including physician groups, pharmacies, and pharmacy benefit managers. At the same time, Obamacare's regulatory complexity favored large incumbents that could absorb compliance costs, navigate risk adjustment, and compete at scale. Smaller insurers struggled to keep up and left the market. Bigger players grew bigger. As control over data, care delivery, and reimbursement became more valuable, vertical integration became less of an option and more of a competitive necessity. The law is confusing by design, something Obamacare advisor Jonathan Gruber called a huge political advantage. The result is the system Americans increasingly distrust: a small number of massive corporations that do not simply pay for care, but also deliver it, manage it, and profit from nearly every step of the process. Now Democrats want to fix the problem they created with the same instinct that helped produce it: more government. The good news is Republicans are already pursuing reforms aimed at lowering health care costs by restoring competition, increasing transparency, and putting patients back in control. For starters, the Trump administration is exposing billions in lost savings through a Department of Justice investigation into United Health Group and other mega insurers. And the U.S. Department of Labor is advancing PBM reform regulations that could deliver real savings for American employers and workers. Importantly, the Department of Justice and the Department of Health and Human Services are aggressively prosecuting health care fraud, helping to curb taxpayer dollars lost to abuse and scams. Republicans have also expanded health savings accounts and promoted association health plans, giving individuals and small businesses greater control over their coverage and spending. Likewise, price transparency rules implemented under the Trump administration can give patients and employers better information to shop more effectively for care. The political battle over big insurance is only beginning. If Republicans fail to lead it while clearly championing the reforms, investigations, and competitive solutions already underway, Democrats will seize the mantle instead, and Americans may once again be left with the same failed formula: more bureaucracy, more complexity, and less control over their own health care. Merrill Matthews is the Texas State Chair of Our Republican Legacy. The next piece has this headline: they didn't want data centers. It didn't matter, but it should. An opinion by Sarah Pequeño of USA Today, May 11, 2026. Nobody wants this in their backyard. Yet, for many Americans in rural communities, there isn't much of a choice. In Utah, the Box Elder County Commission recently voted unanimously to go through with building a 40,000-acre data center on unincorporated, privately owned land after a contentious meeting where residents, the ones who will have to live next to the monstrosity, mostly voiced their opposition. "It's not like we are being heard here anyway," one man in the crowd yelled, per the Salt Lake Tribune. The data center, once completed, will use more than 2 times the energy used in the entire state. It will generate great amounts of air pollution and noise pollution, and will use thousands of gallons of water, which is already a scarce resource in the area. At the cost of the environment and residents' sanity, the county estimates that 2,000 permanent jobs will be created. The problem isn't solely in Utah. Across the country, more than 1,500 data centers are in various stages of development, with the majority of these plants being proposed in rural communities. While data centers are necessary to keep up with artificial intelligence's ever-growing presence, it's clear that these businesses are unwanted in many of the communities where they are ending up. There either needs to be more regulation of the centers so that they aren't affecting the day-to-day lives of residents, or there needs to be a serious conversation in the United States about how AI usage is harming the planet and our local communities. Americans seem to have an overall negative view of data centers, and it's easy to understand why if you look into the environmental impacts. According to polling from the Pew Research Center, 39% of U.S. adults say data centers are mostly bad for the environment. 38% say they're mostly bad for home energy costs, and 30% say they're mostly bad for the quality of life of the people who live near them. Still, data centers aren't uniformly unpopular. A Politico poll from February found that 37% of respondents would support the creation of a new data center in their area, while 28% would oppose it. Yet the numbers look a little different in areas where these data centers have been proposed. In Virginia, the state with the most data centers in the country, a Washington Post/Shar School poll found that just 35% of residents are comfortable with the creation of data centers in their area, a drop of 34 percentage points since 2023. A lot of this discrepancy could be attributed to the fact that people don't realize the issues data centers bring until these giants are in their neighborhoods. They may see the benefit in bringing new jobs to their community until they find out that data centers create fewer jobs than industry experts report. They may see the increased tax revenue brought by these projects as a plus. But thinking something is a good idea and actually living with the consequences are two very different things. I typically consider myself someone who is pro-development. I think building businesses is inherently a good thing. But when those businesses are directly affecting the quality of life in a region and overwhelmingly unwanted by the people who live there, it behooves local government officials to take those concerns seriously. It's not lost on me that many of these projects are coming to rural communities that have been hit hard by jobs moving overseas. Local politicians likely see these projects as beneficial to their communities, and they can be. It just so happens that the trade-off might not be worth it. Shark Tank mogul Kevin O'Leary, one of the investors in the Utah data center, doesn't believe that the criticism of the multi-billion-dollar project is real. He has accused those opposing the data center of being professional protesters and says his team understands the environmental impact of the project. Yet O'Leary, who lives in Miami Beach, isn't the one who will be woken up in the middle of the night by the endless noise coming from the proposed data center. He will not be the one to suffer adverse health effects from the air pollution it creates. Nor will he be the one asked to conserve water, as most of Utah remains in a drought. I'd go so far to say O'Leary would feel a lot different about data centers if there were one being built in his neighborhood. Data centers are almost certainly here to stay, thanks to our ever-growing reliance on AI in everyday life. We need the computing power to keep up with demand, but there must be limits on local officials' desire to make money. And it would be best if the federal government stepped in and had stronger, uniform regulations on data centers, so that states with Republican leadership are not hoodwinked into blindly approving these projects. Residents clearly don't feel great about being asked to live next to data centers. Politicians need to respect that. Follow USA Today columnist Sarah Pequeño on Blue Sky. Our next article has this headline: Students are writing off journalism degrees. It's a mistake. An opinion by Marlo Slaybeck, opinion contributor, May 10, 2026. On May 4, the Pulitzer Prizes recognized the very best in American journalism. Yet, even as the industry celebrates its highest achievements, public confidence in the press is collapsing. Gallup recently found that only about a third of Americans trust the news media to report fully and fairly, a historic low. It is widely understood that Americans distrust the media. The phrase fake news, once a fringe term, has entered everyday vocabulary as a shorthand for that distrust. I worked professionally as a journalist for several years and now lead the Collegiate Network at the Intercollegiate Studies Institute, a journalism program that trains conservative and independent-minded undergrads and early career journalists. Over the past several years, I've observed that the crumbling trust in media is likely tied to a structural problem, a widening disconnect between the people producing the news and the people it is supposed to serve. The undergraduate students who run our network of more than 90 student newspapers are capable, smart, and in genuine pursuit of the truth. However, I've increasingly found that many of the most capable and ambitious young people are choosing not to enter journalism as a long-term profession. The reasons are not hard to understand. The industry is marked by financial instability and declining newsroom resources. For talented students weighing their futures, journalism appears too risky, so they opt for more stable careers in law, finance, or tech. That calculation may be changing. The same disruption creeping into newsrooms is now reshaping the very fields students have been fleeing to. Law firms are cutting associate positions as artificial intelligence handles document review and legal research. Finance is automating the entry-level analytical work that once built careers. Tech is contracting. AI is quite good at processing information, but what it cannot do is knock on doors, cultivate reluctant sources, or earn the trust of communities over time. Those happen to be the core skills of working reporters. This is not a minor distinction. The investigative and on-the-ground reporting that holds institutions to account requires human intuition and judgment that AI cannot replicate. It can summarize documents or comb through vast data, but it cannot navigate a hostile interview, read a room, or decide what the real story is. There's a reason that readers still return to seminal journalists like Joan Didion and Tom Wolfe decades later. Their work was deeply reported and perceptive, crafted with insight about American society during periods of profound cultural upheaval. It's difficult to imagine that kind of journalism becoming automated. Without a steady influx of talented, intellectually serious journalists who can represent perspectives in the corporate media's blind spot, efforts to rebuild credibility will likely not succeed. But reversing this trend requires actively rebuilding journalism talent pipelines in a way that motivates young journalists to see it as worthwhile, viable, and aspirational. The Collegiate Network is confronting this challenge by launching a news aggregator that brings together the best work from our affiliated campus newspapers alongside the work of our fellows, interns, and alumni, a centralized, curated hub prioritizing original reporting. Universities are not isolated bubbles. They are testing grounds for cultural, institutional, and even economic change. Debates that play out in lecture halls today often show up in boardrooms, courtrooms, and legislatures tomorrow. Diversity, equity, and inclusion initiatives, first contested on campuses, are now central issues in corporate governance and state-level policymaking. Debates over free speech and campus disinvitation in the mid-2010s moved from student protests into state legislation and corporate speech policies. While students might not have the experience to report from war zones or serve as seasoned political commentators, they are experts of the campus beat. When campus reporting is strong, the public gains earlier, clearer insight into the debates that could eventually affect them. The aggregator also changes incentives for the student journalists themselves. When reporters can see what their peers are uncovering nationwide, they are pushed to pursue more ambitious stories that might otherwise remain local or underdeveloped. One of the newspapers the Collegiate Network supports, the Stanford Review, conducted several months of interviews and research for a May 2025 report alleging that Chinese government-linked actors had engaged in sustained academic espionage efforts at Stanford, targeting students and research. In March, the editor of the review and one of the report's authors, Elsa Johnson, testified before a congressional committee, where Johnson described her experience being targeted and later harassed by individuals linked to the Chinese Communist Party after exposing espionage tactics on campus. This was not the work of an algorithm, nor was it a story with implications limited to campus life. By creating a platform where strong student work is visible and connected to real professional opportunities, the aggregator helps make journalism a more attractive path for high-achieving students. If the best students continue to opt out of journalism, the profession will continue to decline in both quality and trust. A generation of students was told that journalism was risky compared with other professions. AI is now scrambling that premise. In doing so, it's proving that the skills at the heart of serious reporting, earning trust, digging for truth, and telling stories that endure, are becoming harder to replicate, not easier. Curious and talented students with a knack for critical thinking and a desire to make sense of a complicated world shouldn't write off journalism. It may be the most durable career on the table. Marlo Slayback is the Executive Director of the Collegiate Network for the Intercollegiate Studies Institute. We turn to a different topic with our next article, having this headline. My mom battled alcoholism to become the mother we needed. An opinion by Bob Brody, opinion contributor, May 10, 2026. As a boy, while in bed late at night, I would hear my mother go downstairs to the kitchen. She would pull open the freezer door and drop ice cubes clinking into a glass and go back to bed, drink in hand, to watch TV. In the mornings, I would find her glass in the sink and catch a whiff of an odor I then found strange and strong. Night after night, year after year, my mother secretly repeated this ritual. One night, without a word to anyone, she left the house in her car. My father had no idea where she had gone and got on the phone to try to track her down. My sister and I waited for the next few hours with a growing sense of dread. Our mother had disappeared into the night. Then we saw lights in our driveway flashing blue and red from a police car. Next, we heard our mother come up the steps from our den, laughing. Later, we asked our father what had happened, and he told us. My mother had stopped in a bar and drank until drunk. She had driven onto the George Washington Bridge, about 11 miles from our home, and parked in the middle. Then she got out of her car and approached the railing. That's where the police found her. My mother was standing there, staring down at the Hudson River, 200 feet below. Only decades later would I realize how much past really is prelude. In January 2024, at age 71, after drinking alcohol for every day for 54 years, I stopped. Last year, a newspaper published an essay of mine about why and how. Readers weighed in online with more than 500 comments. The feedback was pro, con, and in between. But the topic that loomed largest for me among readers was the role genetics played when it came to drinking. The voices that most cut me to the quick had to do with family history. One commenter wrote, "I have several family members that died in their early 50s from illnesses linked to alcoholic beverages. That was enough to prevent me from drinking." Another commenter said, "My older brother drank himself to death by the age of 48. Younger one had a near miss on that by age 45, then stopped cold turkey and hasn't had a sip in 15 years. I'm now 63 and just recently decided I was simply no longer interested in booze." A third commenter told me, "My dad and his father were alcoholics. By my early 40s, I couldn't have just one drink. One morning, I flew into Portland, Oregon with a thumping hangover. I stopped outside a bar in the airport and just about went in for a hair of the dog. That was the turning point where I realized that had to stop." Said yet another commenter, "I quit at 57 after becoming very, very dependent on white wine every night to deal with the stress of my job. My aunt and uncle were also alcoholics. My grandfather died in his 40s from alcohol withdrawal on his way to the county hospital. Both my parents died as a result of alcoholism, my mother committing suicide while drunk, and my father from a fall while drunk. In my own family history, my mother was Exhibit A. Exhibit B, and also an alcoholic, was my uncle Leonard, her younger brother by a year. He learned to drink while a captain in the U.S. Air Force. Despite his drinking, he went on to graduate from Yale Law School. Later, he founded his own law firm, eventually overseeing dozens of lawyers on the 30th floor of a midtown Manhattan skyscraper and representing clients such as Lloyd's of London. My uncle was so bombed at my bar mitzvah in 1965 that he surrendered the impulse to confide in me, complete with profanity, that none of the 100 guests assembled in my honor that afternoon gave a fig about me. But by his 40s, he quit drinking. About 10 years later, my uncle Leonard became my hero for life. He intervened with my mother, then in her 50s, about her drinking. He persuaded his big sister, speaking as one alcoholic to another, to enter a psychiatric facility for treatment. In so doing, he ultimately shepherded her safely towards sobriety, rescuing her, possibly just in time. How my uncle pulled off that feat, I never found out. He never told me, and despite my curiosity, I never dared to ask. But it no longer particularly mattered. All that counted was the result. neither ever took another sip. Later, at the assisted living facility where she then lived, my mother admitted being an alcoholic to me and said she was sorry. She never again stared down off a bridge at the dark water 200 feet below, contemplating its cold embrace. My little brother tossed his big sister a lifeline that brought her back to shore. Leonard lived to be 90, my mother, 91. But before time ran out, she finally got the chance to be the mother she might always have meant to be. Bob Brody, a consultant and essayist, is author of the memoir Playing Catch with Strangers. A family guy reluctantly comes of age. Our next piece has this headline. Republicans don't care about spending if it's to please Trump. An opinion by Sarah Pequeño of USA Today, May 10, 2026. Republicans love to claim that they're the party of fiscal responsibility. Yet, when it comes to giving President Donald Trump everything he wants, they're more than happy to shell out serious cash and have the American people foot the bill. Senate Judiciary Committee Chairman Chuck Grassley, Republican of Iowa, and Republicans rolled out a roughly $70 billion package proposal on May 4 that would use taxpayer dollars to fund U.S. Immigration and Customs Enforcement and Border Patrol. Tucked into the bill is a $1 billion appropriation for Trump's ballroom. You know, the one taxpayers weren't supposed to be responsible for. Not one penny is being used from the federal government, Trump told reporters in November. This is only true by technicality. Republicans are stressing that the $1 billion won't be used for construction, but rather security adjustments and upgrades. The $400 million project, which, by the way, was only supposed to cost $200 million and is being funded by major companies like Lockheed Martin and Palantir, was already inappropriately extravagant for a country whose national debt just surpassed its annual gross domestic product for the first time since World War II. But to spend an additional $1 billion on a ballroom that no one actually wants, when Republicans have simultaneously made cuts to social services and the president has plunged our country into a costly war with Iran, is laughably offensive. Clearly, congressional Republicans don't care about saving money. They only care about doing the president's bidding and harming people who rely on government services. I understand that funding security feels pressing following the shooting at the White House Correspondents Association dinner. But the needs of the American people should take precedence over a frivolous ballroom that only serves as a boost to the president's ego. When Republicans passed the One Big Beautiful Bill Act in 2025, they made $536 billion in cuts to Medicare through 2034. They cut federal funding for the Supplemental Nutrition Assistance Program, SNAP, by nearly $187 billion over the same time period. The National Park Service budget has been slashed by $1 billion. As if these cuts weren't enough, Trump's 2027 budget proposal suggests cutting 10% of non-defense spending, including cuts to housing and urban development programs, the Department of Education, and the National Institutes of Health. Agencies and programs that help keep our country running and ensure people are able to live dignified, healthy lives are on the chopping block. Yet, throwing more money at the president to build the ballroom of his dreams and a seemingly never-ending war with Iran is completely fine, according to the GOP. Republicans are shamelessly doing whatever the president wants while also claiming to care about the economy, the national debt, and the strain on everyday Americans. People can barely afford groceries and gas, yet their tax dollars are going to be spent on security for a wing of the White House that very few Americans will ever actually get to experience. These politicians are making it clear that government spending was never a problem. The problem was spending money on people they deemed undeserving. The fact that this bill would also give billions to ICE raids is also abhorrent. And according to an Economist/YouGov poll from March, not aligned with what the American people want. Half of those surveyed said they somewhat or strongly support abolishing the agency altogether. the ballroom is similarly unwanted. An April poll of U.S. adults from Washington Post / ABC News / Ipsos found that 56% of respondents oppose the East Wing modernization project. Yet Republican leaders don't care, so long as they're avoiding Trump's wrath. Senate Minority Leader Chuck Schumer pointed this out on X, writing that Republicans looked at families drowning in bills and decided what they really needed was more raids and a Trump ballroom. Schumer is right. Funding ballroom security when a quarter of the country is living paycheck to paycheck is so cartoonishly evil that Republicans look more like movie villains than measured politicians who care about government waste. Democrats can use this to their advantage in the November elections by honing in on the fact that Republicans have not, in fact, been good for the economy, nor are they doing anything to curb government spending beyond harming the most vulnerable people in our country. Conservatives are likely to try to pass this bill along party lines. Democrats need to bargain with more moderate members of the GOP to remind them that this, in fact, is not what their voters want. Republicans only seem to care about the people they represent when they're up for re-election. They clearly don't care about Medicaid and Medicare users, SNAP recipients, or anyone they can turn their nose up at. It was never about saving the American people money. It never was. It was just about harming people they deem as unworthy. Follow USA Today columnist Sarah Pequeño on Blue Sky. We next turn to education with the following article. It has this headline: America's literacy problem is really about accountability. An opinion by James E. Causey of the Milwaukee Journal Sentinel, May 9, 2026. In my columns, I often emphasize the importance of reading. Some of you have told me that I'm too tough on students. Others say that I'm exaggerating, that things can't possibly be this bad. If you don't want to take my word for it, or the test scores, consider the perspective of a high school senior in Philadelphia who decided to show, not tell. In a video that has gone viral on social media, a student at a charter school hands his classmates a sentence to read. She wore a silhouette of clothes that were extraordinary but somewhat gauche. Several students struggled to pronounce silhouette, extraordinary, and gauche. When asked to explain what they had just read, more than one response was simple and sobering. I don't know. One student misread silhouette. Another admitted she didn't know the word extraordinary. Even students who could read the sentence couldn't explain it in their own words. People laughed in the comments, but there's nothing funny about it. What that video shows is far bigger than a few students struggling. It reveals a system that is quietly passing kids along without giving them the most basic tool they need to succeed. And here's the part that

way the footage was presented lacks important context and has led to a portrayal that is misleading and unfair. The student later posted a follow-up video with another sentence. The colonel asked the choir to accommodate the governor's schedule. The results were similar. The videos have racked up more than 1 million views, but there likely won't be a third. The student says officials at Prep Charter High School, which focuses on college readiness, are trying to stop him. But here's the truth. This isn't just about one school in Philadelphia. It's a national problem. Across the country, too many students are not reading at grade level, and too many school systems are advancing them anyway. According to national assessments, a significant percentage of students, especially in urban districts, lack reading proficiency by the time they reach high school. That's not a student failure. That's a system failure when more than 60% of 12th grade students score below the proficient level in reading across the United States. If a child can't read, who do you blame? And more important, how do you fix it? We can't keep having an honest conversation about literacy without talking about root causes. Early literacy gaps that start before graduation. Curricula that, for years, leaned away from phonics and foundational skills. Overcrowded classrooms where struggling readers don't get individual attention. Over-reliance on computers and tech as teaching tools. Social promotion policies that move students forward regardless of mastery. And, yes, inconsistent support at home. But that alone doesn't explain a crisis of this scale. Schools cannot solve this alone, but they also cannot ignore it away. I'm not saying we hold every student back who falls behind, but if a student is 2 or 3 grade levels behind in reading, shouldn't there be mandatory interventions? Summer school, extended learning time, daily reading blocks, high dosage tutoring, something. Because what we're doing right now isn't working. We are sending students into the workforce or off to college without the ability to comprehend what they read fully. And once they fall behind there, catching up becomes even harder. Here in Milwaukee, I've challenged Milwaukee Public Schools, which has one of the largest achievement gaps between black and white students in the nation, to put everything on the table when it comes to literacy. Because this isn't just about education. It's about life outcomes. MPS is implementing a new approach based on the science of reading standards mandated under Wisconsin law. We can't change the trajectory here fast enough. Milwaukee already struggles with high poverty rates. When a child grows up in poverty and graduates 3 or 4 grade levels behind in reading, what chances are we really giving them? We are not saving them. We are setting them up for a lifetime of struggle. That's why conversations about literacy often intersect with discussions about the so-called school-to-prison pipeline. If you can't read well, your opportunities shrink fast. Some will say parents share the blame. And to a degree, that's true. But let's be honest. Some adults would struggle with those same sentences. This is bigger than individual responsibility. It's systemic. And if we're serious about fixing it, we have to stop punishing people who expose the problem. That student didn't create the crisis. He revealed it. Instead of trying to silence voices like his, schools and districts should be using moments like this to spark real change, bringing in parents, educators, and even the business community. Because at this point, it's clear. We don't just have a reading problem. We have an accountability problem. James E. Causey is an Ideas Lab reporter for the Milwaukee Journal Sentinel, where this column first appeared. And our last article comes with this headline. Trump is playing Iran by ear. It's not working. An opinion by Rusty Hills, opinion contributor, May 8, 2026. A recent book by William and Philip Taubman on Robert McNamara brought home 2 truths for me that have parallels with America today. Beware the smartest man in the room. And war never goes as planned. McNamara, the former head of Ford Motor Company and Secretary of Defense under Presidents John Kennedy and Lyndon Johnson during the Vietnam War,
was one of the whiz kids from World War II.

0: He helped propel Ford into the modern era, then turned his statistical focus to reforming another fossilized bureaucracy, the Pentagon. In every meeting, McNamara had to prove he was the smartest person in the room, attacking anyone who disagreed with him with a blizzard of facts, figures, and statistics. President Donald Trump goes about it differently. He goes with his gut, but the outcome is the same. Trump, as a new MAGA baseball cap says, is right about everything. Which leads us to Trump's war of choice against Iran. No one disputes that the regime in Iran is awful. The government massacres its own people. Iran is a major state sponsor of terrorism and has been for decades. But the reality is that Trump is ad-libbing the war with Iran from day to day. After launching his attack against Iran on February 28, Trump told an audience, "We've won." Yet here we are, 10 weeks later, with the Strait of Hormuz still closed, the regime still in power, the national average price of gas approaching $5 a gallon, and jet fuel, airline ticket prices, and baggage fees on the rise. Is this what Republicans are supposed to run on in the 2026 midterm elections? That leads to my second truth. War never goes as planned. Vietnam is a case study. America had more men, more planes, more bombs, more everything. Yet it was Americans scrambling aboard a Marine CH-46 helicopter on the morning of April 30, 1975, as the North Vietnamese overran Saigon and won the war. Or ask Russia about the one-week plan for victory in the war against Ukraine, now entering its fourth year. Apparently, the Ukrainians didn't get that memo. As America learned about the Vietnamese, Ukrainians have a greater will to defend their homeland than was originally anticipated. And what they lack in technology against a more powerful foe, they make up for in resilience and asymmetrical warfare. Iran's ruling regime might not have the love of its people, but though the United States has used its tremendous firepower to obliterate the Iranian naval and air forces, the Tehran government has figured out that it can use drones, mines, and small ships to harass shipping in the Strait of Hormuz. Moreover, Iran's allies are capable of much the same thing in the Red Sea, in spite of U.S. technological superiority. With a stalemate in the Strait, Trump has opened up a second front in the war against the Vatican. The U.S. commander-in-chief is upset that Pope Leo XIV is calling for peace, quoting Jesus and urging diplomacy. So, Trump has launched a war of words on social media, calling Pope Leo weak on crime and terrible for foreign policy. While Vice President J.D. Vance struggles in his negotiations with Iran, perhaps Trump could dispatch Secretary of War Pete Hegseth to meet with the vicar of the Prince of Peace. According to the new biography of McNamara, by 1965, even he concluded the Vietnam War could not be won. Yet the so-called smartest man in the room continued to prosecute the war for two more years. More bombing, more killing, more deaths of U.S. soldiers and sailors and Marines. He could not bring himself to admit his policies were not working. In fact, it took McNamara 30 years before he publicly admitted he was wrong. Americans should not have to wait 30 years to get answers about what the Trump administration is doing in Iran. Congress must not sit idly by. Republicans and Democrats must exert their constitutional prerogative and vote on whether to declare war. Moreover, at least one brave member of Congress needs to follow the example of Senator William Fulbright, Democrat of Arkansas. In the 1960s, Senator Fulbright held televised congressional hearings on the war in Vietnam. He opened the proceedings with this statement. Under our system, Congress, and especially the Senate, shares responsibility with the president for making our nation's foreign policy. This war, however, started and continues as a presidential war in which the Congress has not played a significant role. The purpose of these hearings is to develop the best advice and greater public understanding of the policy alternatives available and positive congressional action to end American participation in the war. Those very same words could be used today with America's war against Iran. The Trump administration must be forced to explain its justification for starting this war of choice, as well as its plan to end the war. What is the end game? Unconditional surrender by the head of Iran? A popular uprising that overthrows the Islamic Revolutionary Guard Corps? The opening of the Strait of Hormuz? The capture of all enriched uranium in Iran? More than a dozen brave men and women have already died in the war with Iran. Hundreds more have been injured. Thousands more have been deployed to the Middle East and placed in harm's way. How many Americans are worth losing in this struggle? Is there a clear-eyed strategy behind all of this? If so, what is it? Congress has abdicated its constitutional duty regarding tariffs, the impoundment of funds, the power of the purse, and so much more. But now, with the lives of American soldiers, sailors, and Marines on the line, Congress must meet the moment, find its spine, and hold President Trump's administration accountable. Or else, go home and don't come back. Rusty Hills is a lecturer at the Gerald R. Ford School of Public Policy at the University of Michigan and contributing columnist for the Detroit Free Press, where this column originally appeared.
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3: Greetings, folks. This is Monica Hatch with Mind's Eye Radio and the Travelogue program. We are still in the March issue, and it's the Global Visions issue. I'm going to finish it up today. Promised that we'd talk about what to do and how to book on that lovely trip to the east, southeast of England for the gardens in Sussex and Kent. So here is that information now. In Sussex, what to do. Ashdown Forest, not a garden per se, but an ancient heathland with sweeping views that makes for a very pleasant walk. The forest inspired the Hundred Acre Wood in A.A. Milne's Winnie the Pooh books. High Beaches Woodland and Water Garden, a tranquil, family-run property designed around ponds and streams. KNEPP, K-N-E-P-P. Visit its rewilded walled garden, engineered to nurture wildlife and promote biodiversity. Nymans, N-Y-M-A-N-S, an estate created by German Jews who were trying to assimilate into the British aristocracy. Part of the house burned in 1947 and has been left as a ruin. Riverhill Himalayan Gardens, an idiosyncratic and enjoyable family-run garden with inspiring views. Wakehurst, an outpost of London's famed Kew Gardens. Its 500 acres hold the Millennium Seed Bank, which works to conserve the world's botanical heritage. And in Kent, Balmoral Cottage, a private garden open on select days for the National Garden Scheme, a charity that uses private garden openings to raise funds. Goodnestone Park Gardens, a family-run estate once frequented by Jane Austen. Great Dixter House and Gardens, a gardener's garden, offering beauty and surprise in equal measure. Prospect Cottage. The filmmaker Derek Jarman created a magical, unconventional garden here, with the sea to one side and a nuclear power plant off in the distance. Sissinghurst Castle Garden. The features in this iconic garden in Cranbrook include the influential White Garden, the Lime Walk, and the Tower. And how to book. Rachel Shoemaker of Louisa White Travel is a member of the TNL A-list of travel advisors and specializes in the United Kingdom. Her detailed knowledge of the gardens, hotels, and restaurants of Southeast England allows her to tailor itineraries for different length trips and interests, from $600 per person per day. And our next article is entitled The Road Less Traveled. Most visitors to Morocco only see the brilliance and bustle of its major cities, but a journey through the mountains and deserts of the remote south leads to moments of serenity, tradition, and community. text and photographs by Kevin West. And we begin. The novelist Vladimir Nabokov said in his lectures on literature that one cannot read a book. One can only reread it. Over many years of returning to favorite destinations, Venice, Santa Fe, Western Australia, I've come to believe that something similar holds true for travel. The first trip is mere reconnaissance. The slow and intimate process of knowing a place requires return visits. The first time I went to Marrakesh, I so much disliked the mercenary crush of the Medina that I avoided going back for 20 years, a long time to hold a grudge. At last, I decided it was time to try reading more carefully what I had only skimmed before. 2 minutes into a video chat with Bilal El Hamoumi, founder of Inclusive Morocco, I knew he could help. El Hamoumi is passionate about his native country, eloquent in English, a scholar with a PhD in Morocco's oral history traditions, and, like any millennial, equally fluent in online life. As for the company name, it's designed to signal to clients that Morocco is a destination for travelers of every identity, religion, and physical ability. Equally, it establishes a standard for staff and collaborators to welcome every guest, irrespective of their differences. I liked El Hamoumi's values. Was there, I asked him, anything new to see in Morocco? Any page left unturned after 2 centuries of rifling by foreign sightseers? Ever since the painter Eugène Delacroix visited in 1832 and went home with sketchbooks full of souks and palaces, his celebrated Orientalist paintings have deeply colored the West's fascination with, quote, exotic North Africa. Later, filmmakers came to shoot their epics, starting with Orson Welles for his 1951 Othello, and continuing through Lawrence of Arabia to Gladiator and Game of Thrones. The jet set's arrival in 1966 made Marrakesh synonymous with hashish haze chic, yet the glossy magazine pictures of Yves Saint Laurent in his garden and Talitha Getty on her rooftop were barely a prelude to the barrage of social media posts to come. In 2025, Morocco received nearly 20 million visitors, up a whopping 175% since 2019. The appeal is self-evident. Moroccan culture is mesmerizing, yet English-only speakers can navigate easily enough. A smattering of French helps outside the cities. There are now direct flights from New York City, and the service culture, rooted in the Quranic virtue of hospitality, comes with a rare degree of social tolerance for an Islamic country. King Muhammad VI's support for tourism effectively shields foreigners from harsh religious strictures. Talking to a European businessman with a long-standing investment in the country, I asked if Morocco was safe for same-sex couples and women traveling alone. It is safe for anyone unless you're an Islamic terrorist, he said. Yet for all that, much of Morocco remains underexplored. The top 5 destinations, Marrakesh, Agadir, Casablanca, Fez, and Tangier, collectively absorbed 84% of tourist traffic in 2024. The remaining visitors, a more intrepid bunch, dispersed themselves across a landmass the size of California. Like them, I wanted to get beyond the places I already knew by name. El Hamoumi, nonetheless, wisely counseled me to spend a few nights in Marrakesh to acclimate, splitting my stay between the stylish new Itza in the Medina and La Mamouina, the landmark palace hotel outside the city walls, before venturing out on a 1,000-mile circuit that would lead me into the deep south. The itinerary would begin barely beyond Marrakesh's outskirts in the Agafay Desert, then climb into the Atlas Mountains and ascend the other side to hopscotch along historic oases all the way to a tented camp near the Algerian border. From there, I would loop back to the coast across the southerly Anti-Atlas Mountains, spending it last night among groves of wild argan trees cooled by Atlantic breezes. As a cultural journey, the trip would span Berber history in the High Atlas, the arrival of Arab traders in the 7th century, and modern nomadic life in the desert. The most remote leg of the journey, the final 5 days between the edge of the Sahara and the Anti-Atlas Mountains, goes by the evocative name Memory Road. That might be Anti-Atlas, I'm not sure. This unique journey within a journey was established by renegade hotelier Terry Tessier, founder of the regenerative hospitality company 700,000 Heures Impact. Some of the accommodations would be simple, El Hamoumi cautioned, but I would discover what he called, quote, the luxury of accessibility and the authenticity of place. It was a trip he had done himself and now offers clients in collaboration with 700,000 Heures Impact. And that looks to be like French for hours impact. The Memory Road was for me a transformational trip, El Hamoumi avowed. It represented a new chapter to read, a rediscovery of my own country, he said. The Agafay Desert is an optical illusion. I don't mean it's a mirage. The rocky expanse of rugged hills and arroyos is as real as the Mojave Desert and somewhat resembles it. The illusion is of remoteness. From the tented camp where I spent my first night, Scarabeo Camp Les Roches Noires, a car could get you back to the luxuries of La Mamounia in less than an hour. After the customary mint tea, served in a rustic pergola overlooking the swimming pool, I dropped my bags in a safari-style sleeping tent outfitted with a comfortable bed, private bathroom, and wood stove preloaded with firewood in anticipation of a cool autumn night. The tent flaps framed a view of a dry ravine and ranks of rocky hills beyond, where a faint jeep track lured me out for a hike. A mile out from camp, I saw a three-rider camel train silhouetted against a distant ridgetop before thunder called me back. Storm clouds were piling up over the dinner tent, and rain arrived with the appetizer. After dessert, I dashed back to my sleeping tent along pathways glittering with storm runoff. The dry ravine I had crossed a few years earlier roared in full flood. Sun prevailed by the time I reached my next stop, Berber Lodge, a village guarded by a centuries-old kasbah, which is a fortress or citadel, in the foothills of the Atlas Mountains. The lodge itself, a mud-brick compound partially designed by Paris-based architects Studio K.O., was spare and elegant, as if Georgia O'Keeffe had made her home in Morocco. My casita was surrounded by a desert garden of sculptural agaves. Its mud-plastered walls supported a viga-style wooden ceiling, V-I-G-A style. That night, over a homey roast chicken dinner in the candlelit dining room, I asked the Swiss-born owner, Romain Michel Meunier, if Berber Lodge was reality or fantasy. It is, I hope, a reality, he said, and it is totally a fantasy. The place has the soul of a real Berber home, he mused, thanks to the traditional building materials and motifs, and yet the modern amenities, walk-in showers, pleasure gardens, and cocktails by the fireplace in the main lodge, are enchantments for the contemporary traveler. An hour's drive south up a twisty road into the Atlas Mountains, I met another foreign-born hotelier, Richard Branson, the philosopher king of Virgin Group, sat enthroned in an armchair at Kasbah Tamadot, his mountain resort, which he had recently expanded with 6 three-bedroom riads and a new restaurant as part of renovations after a major earthquake in 2023. That might be pronounced Tamadot. It's Kasbah, T-A-M-A-D-O-T. Morocco is booming, he told me with his billionaire's confidence. Branson first blew into the Maghreb, the place where the sun sets, as 7th century Arab conquerors named Northwest Africa, in 1998 during an attempted round-the-world balloon trip. His parents came down from England to cheer him on and made a side trip into the Atlas Mountains, where a mud brick mansion perched over a gorge caught his mother's eye. She knocked at the door, learned the owner's name, and carried that information back to her son with an ultimatum. Mom said she would disown me if I didn't buy it, Branson recalled. Kasbah Tamadot opened as a Virgin Limited Edition property in 2005, and Mum, the late Eve Branson, created a foundation to teach English in the nearby village of Asni. On the first day of class, one boy arrived late and was sent home because there was no chair for him. The next day, he showed up an hour early, carrying a chair on his head. That boy, Jamal El Farisi, grew up to become Kasba Tamidot's guest services manager. The staff are the property's best asset, and nearly all were recruited from nearby villages. Every morning, tea master Mohammed Ait Belhaj gathered mint, verbena, rosemary, geranium, and sage from the grounds to make an infusion to suit the season, or perhaps his mood. Language barrier aside, sitting with him in the courtyard was a benediction. The next afternoon, El Hamoumi picked me up to have lunch with a local family higher in the mountains. As we drove uphill to the village of Imlil, a gateway for mountain treks, he told me about Berber culture. The name, despite its common usage, derives from the slur Roman forces applied to defeated people, barbarians. As Morocco's indigenous inhabitants, El Mamoumi continued, the Berbers are like other native peoples around the world who have been systematically dispossessed of their lands and heritage for centuries. And yet, they remain, a culture that outlasted Roman conquest and Arab rule, today calling themselves Amazigh, or free people. In Imlil, we collected our English-speaking host, Youssef Bakki, a mountaineering guide like his father and grandfather. We then continued up narrow gravel switchbacks to his family home, which overlooked a tiny hamlet ringed with apple orchards. The kitchen was a simple room with two open hearths. The two cooks, cousins both named Lala Kadouj, made flatbread and couscous. They wanted me to know that a traditional wedding feast takes a month to prepare. First, you get a cow to slaughter, began their rollicking joint explanation. Baki did his best to keep up in translation. The next day, you send two young boys to invite everyone in the village. In the adjacent parlor, his cousin made mint tea, then raised the teapot overhead and tipped the stream into a glass held low. The higher the pour, Baki explained, the more honor to the guest. A driver picked me up the next morning at Kasba Tamidot for the full-day drive from the Amazigh Highlands to the Skoura Valley, where I would be spending the night. An oasis settlement developed by Arab traders in the 12th century, Skoura was an important stop on the caravan routes between Marrakesh and Timbuktu in present-day Mali. The national highway crested at Tizi Ntichka, elevation 7,415 feet, and a snow squall chased us over the pass and persisted as we turned off the main route to descend a narrow two-lane into the Unila River Valley. Villages in its upper reaches clustered along the sheer cliff walls as if they had accreted from the rock itself. Some backed into cavities within the cliff face, homes for modern-day cave dwellers, les troglodytes in the local parlance. Further downriver, the canyon opened into a valley guarded by Ait Ben Hadou, a UNESCO-designated mud architecture, Ksar, K-S-A-R, or fortified village, which was liberated by Dernys Targaryen in the third season of Game of Thrones. In earlier times, it ensured safe passage for Marrakesh-bound caravans loaded with ivory and gold. On the return leg, they carried salt from mines near Tizi Ntichka. I met guide Hassan Ait Ben Hadou outside a trinket shop on the near side of the Unila River, and he led me across the trickle and through a field where adobe bricks were drying. Mud buildings require constant repair, he explained. The spectacular sight comprises a half dozen kasbahs clustered at the base of a hillside village, and it is largely authentic except for the massive entry gates, which were built as a film set, Ben Hadou said. He described himself as a descendant of the founding clan and took me to meet his parents, who were among the last residents to remain. Running water reached their house only 2 years ago. Before that, residents carried buckets, not from the saline Unila, but from a more distant spring. Connecting to the electrical grid has been promised next, because UNESCO inspectors don't like seeing solar panels on the site, Ben Hadou said. As the afternoon light grew slant, I met up with my driver again, and we hurried past Ouarzazate, known as the Hollywood of Morocco for its movie studios, in an attempt to reach Skoura by nightfall. 10 miles out, our car was waved over by another motorist standing on the roadside. He warned of a flash flood ahead. My driver detoured onto an unpaved track, and our progress slowed. Darkness fell. Around one sharp bend, the car's headlights suddenly lit a raging mocha-colored flood. The driver gingerly backed up and called someone for directions. A labyrinth of dirt lanes finally led to Dar Alam, the lavish 14-suite guest house opened by Terry Tessier in 2002 in a restored mud brick kasbah, a visionary project that brought luxury tourism to southern Morocco. A lantern-toting attendant met me in the courtyard and led me down narrow corridors and up darkened staircases to the massive wooden doors of my Wi-Fi-enabled suite, all part of the slightly loopy theater of a place whose name means House of Dreams. A stroll the next morning with the resident storyteller, Hanane Bourish, brought me back to reality. As valuable as her job title would suggest, Bourish showed me the walled kitchen garden as an example of Tessier's dream to revive the half-abandoned oasis, formerly a self-sufficient agricultural community with 100,000 date palms. The ambiance within the lush garden was noticeably cooler than out in the sun, and the biodiversity of vegetables, flowers, and fruit trees reminded me that the word paradise comes from an ancient Proto-Indo-European root for garden. Nature is generous, said Bourish as she drew a bucket of well water for a mini fountain she used to teach children the value of a precious resource. If you give her a little, she gives you much in return, she said. Under the care of head gardener Saeed Bouhit, Dar Alam's little paradise provided vegetables, fruit, and herbs for my lunch under an olive tree, and also demonstrated organic gardening techniques for Oasis residents to learn and take home, a hopeful gesture in a project of long-term renewal. Life in the desert follows water. The old caravan routes trace the shortest distance between oases, and the memory road does the same today, albeit on asphalt. Bright and early the next morning, Mustafa Abdel Fattah, a bespectacled translator chaperone, and a beefy driver bodyguard named Slimane Laboué, who, in a bit of cross-cultural typecasting, played a warrior in Gladiator, met me in the forecourt of Dar Alam. They would be my companions for the next 5 days on Memory Road. I feel much safer now, I joked when I shook Laboui's powerful hand. Me too, piped up Abdel Fattah, impeccable in his butler's uniform. Our first stop, Tiz Kamoudine, was once a rich oasis town, its fortunes counted in dates. But the development of industrial-scale palm groves elsewhere changed the market. For 4 hours, we drove southwest, crossing an arid expanse of long horizons and scraggly brush. Flash floods had done terrible damage to roads and bridges that had only recently been installed as part of a national infrastructure campaign. At one still-damp arroyo, the cast concrete components of a bridge had been tumbled 50 yards downstream from their foundation. Some might have tired of the middle-of-nowhere landscape, as empty as central Nevada, but it called to me. I was mesmerized. The eroding mud brick buildings at Tiz Kamoudine, untended for decades, sat vacant apart from a few rooms converted into tourist lodgings. As the sole guest, I was outnumbered by staff by a margin of 12 to 1. An English-speaking teenager named Mohammed Eid Aissa was assigned to keep track of me as I took pictures in the golden hour light. I asked about scenic overlooks, and he set a quick pace up a splashing irrigation ditch, or sagia, to reach a fine vista. We could have followed the ditch to a springhead in the mountains, the sole reason Tiz Kamoudine exists. I dipped my hand in the cool trickle and splashed my face. The source of life, I said to Eid Aissa. No, la source is in the mountains, he said, using the French for spring. It is a saying in English, I said. Water is the source of life. This is new information. Thank you, Idais, said gravely, and pulled out his phone to make a note. Dinner that night was set in a room illuminated by 24 lanterns. Only two candle sconces flickered in my sleeping quarters, and when I blew them out, the windowless chamber was as dark as eternity. The next day's drive pointed west into the Anti-Atlas Mountains, an ancient range composed of strata that bend back on themselves like folded sheaves of paper. The colors, ash and terracotta, seemed to radiate the dying heat of a planetary hearth. Late in the afternoon, Labawi stopped the car in the itsy village of Aujou, where a donkey awaited to carry my luggage up the half-mile footpath to the Red House, where I'd stay that night. Abdel Fattah and I walked ahead, following the Sakia. Light winds rustled palm fronds overhead. Small dry clicks set against the silvery tinkle of water, and birdsong wove through the melody of two women talking in the kitchen as we approached. One seemed to be telling a story. Her voice gathered speed, and her pitch rose into the fluty register, until some turn in the narrative caused both women to whoosh with laughter. To limber up my car's stiff legs, I scrambled uphill to a ruined agadir, or fortified storehouse, a feature of old Amazigh villages where food and valuables could be protected from raiders. A second village in the next canyon over had once shared the agadir, creating an alliance between the two communities, almost like a marriage. Watching the night sky after dinner on the guest house roof, a bright light drew my eye. At first, I mistook it for headlights on the distant rim of the valley. No, it must be a low-flying military jet, I thought. Then the light flared, and I watched as the shooting star exploded into a half-dozen fragments that scattered like buckshot. Labawi educated me about meteorites the next day as we drove to Acacia Camp in the Saharas. Desert nomads hunt them to sell to collectors and researchers, he said. The most valuable are the newly fallen ones, because they are the least tainted by the Earth's atmosphere. They can fetch more than $15,000 an ounce. Meteors like the one I saw rain money upon the sands, and nomads follow their trajectories across long distances. Fortune hunters prospecting for stardust. At the point where our road ran out of asphalt, we met two nomads parked in a 1969 Toyota Land Cruiser. They were the camp boss, Mohammed Blawi, and his assistant, young Mohammed Et Kanawi. When I asked the latter his age, he drew 30 in the sand because the word trente had slipped his mind. Our French was equally faulty, but we all got on like Boy Scouts. Labawi wrapped my head in an indigo-dyed cotton scarf like the ones they wore, packed me into the front seat of the Toyota, and tore off across the desert at teeth-rattling speed. Rashid Rakaib, the cook, had prepared tea for our arrival. After we sat, I pulled out my camera, and everyone suddenly clenched, as if to pose for a formal portrait. Talk, I encouraged them. Labawi began speaking to Rashid, and soon young Et Kanawi was rolling with laughter. Abdel Fattah, the translator, explained. The camp boss was pretending that he had never met the others and was introducing himself with elaborate formality. He's a very good actor, Abdel Fattah noted. And a director, too, it seems. Unhappy with my tightly framed pictures, Labawi waved me back for a broader view. The vehicle, the acacia tree, the whole thing, he barked with the authority of Orson Welles. That night after dinner at a table in the sand, harira soup, shakshuka, an orange salad with orange blossom water, the two Mohammeds and the cook pulled out musical instruments and played in the torchlight. Having grown up on a diet of National Geographic, I had thought the Sahara was an ocean of sand. But the nomadic life is pastoral. Nomads are herders. And of course, livestock requires grass. This was all explained to me in the oasis town of Tigmer by Abderrahmane Lassell, who grew up in a nomadic family that once traveled hundreds of miles each year to find pasture. Lassell shared a useful tip. To find drinking water in the desert, take a white camel, a wild one with blue eyes, and feed it salt. It will find water to quench its thirst, being able to smell it from 25 miles away. Lassel had a wistful air. In the past, rains dependably visited the regions traveled by his family. Increasingly, erratic precipitation since the 1980s has forced many nomads to come in from the desert. Oasis House, the private compound where I stayed, was cloistered behind high mud brick walls and felt like a sanctuary after days in the sun. Abderrahim Awochu served a warming tagine of chicken with turnips for dinner, then asked if I'd like to see a movie. He'd already placed a chaise lounge in front of a screen on the garden wall. "There is one movie in English," he said. I asked, but should have known. "Casablanca," he replied. The next day's six-hour drive from desert to coast was melancholy, the mood of turning toward home again after being at large for so long. My final way station was called Argon House, a guest house surrounded by wild argon trees on a mountainside with distant views of smoggy Agadir and the milky maritime sky beyond. That evening, as I had done every evening, I sat outside to observe. No notebook, no camera, just the five senses. Village sounds of chickens and goats were pierced by the distant whine of commercial jets climbing out of Agadir's international airport. In my mind, I returned to where I would rather have been, at the ruined Agadir above Aoujou, I had visited 3 days earlier. Scrambling uphill to get there, it had appeared to be the highest point, the summit of my ambitions that afternoon. But once up the hill, another range appeared that had been invisible from below, hills much higher. A faint footpath etched the face of one, rising in sharp switchbacks. Zig-zag, zig-zag. Then the pattern broke, and the footpath traversed the upper slope and disappeared into a high, hanging canyon, which must have led to a still higher place that someone once wanted to reach. And perhaps from there, the trail continued even further to some unseen valley beyond the mountains. I wished I could follow it. There was so much left to see, so many chapters still unread. And we have quite a few pictures here. The first is of the swimming pool at Scarabeo Camp Les Roches Noires in the desert outside Marrakesh. And it's in the middle of the desert. There is not a tree in sight. It's just a rectangle of blue water with some white chaise lounges all around it. But you'd better slap on the sunscreen in that spot. Here's one of the mosque in the village of Tsitsmoudine. And it is just a series of arches, and we're looking at a diagonal through them. So it's quite an arty photograph here. It's not, I think there are several layers of them, but because it's a diagonal, it looks as if we could get in a maze here. But they're made of stone, and they are arches, but they are pointed, somewhat like a Gothic arch. Here's one of a gentleman, and his name is Hassan Ait Ben Hadou. He's a guide, but right now he's displaying rugs made by his family in the village of Ait Ben Hadou. I guess his last name is the same name as the village. Quite beautiful. He's wearing a jalebba, and he's holding this up with two hands so that the visitor can view it, just not flat on the floor, but he's holding it up to his knees. Beautiful multicolored stripes. There's no leaf kind of pattern on it. It's all just short stripes. They don't go the entire width of the rug, but stop and start, and really quite lovely, quite colorful. And this is a place where there's not a lot of color because all the buildings are made of that mud. So that's the way they add color, I guess. And then here's a shot of breakfast in Tsitsmoudine. And that breakfast is being served on a table in what looks like a courtyard. There's a kind of a dirt floor, kind of a beige tablecloth draped over what looks like a card table. But it looks like a courtyard to me because there are walls all around and they look ancient. And almost like a fortress because there are very small windows and holes in these walls. But there's no plants or anything. Well, there's one palm tree back in the distance there. Here is someone picking dates. It's a date palm grove in Tsitsmoudine. And all we see is a man's arm. He's wearing a black watch. His white sleeves are rolled up to his elbow, but that's all we see. And he's plucking a date from a cluster, kind of like a cluster of grapes. And they're kind of a yellowy orange rather than the brown that we see in the store these days. Here's a seating area at the Berber Lodge in the Agafay Desert. Very simple, stone wall, stone brick floor, couple of rocking chairs that are made, I think, out of rattan. And each one has thrown over it what looks to be a sheepskin. I suppose it could have been goat, but it looks like sheepskin to me because it's kind of just the length of the hair. Here's a shot of the High Atlas Mountains as seen from the village of Ait Ben Haddou. And I see what he talked about with those strata here, because in the foreground, we're seeing these red mountains, and then at one point, the red stops, and it's a layer of more beige colored. And then beyond that, we see mountains that are snow-covered, and then the clouds. So just a very subtle coloration here of reds and beiges, and then the nice stark white. A little more information here in this article, where to stay. Berber Lodge. Situated at the foot of the Atlas Mountains, this bohemian getaway comprises 10 elegantly rustic casitas, doubles from 329. Dar Alam, A-H-L-A-M. Over-the-top luxury in an opulently restored mud brick kasbah in Skoura, a historic oasis south of the Atlas Mountains. Doubles from 2,880. Must be over-the-top luxury. Itza, deep in the Marrakesh Medina, this sexy 14-room hotel sprawls and rambles across 7 historic riads. Doubles from 362. Kasbah Tamarut. The decor is a mix of Morocco and Italy, with a little Bali sprinkled in. Guests come for the spectacular views of the Atlas Mountains. Doubles from 1,206. La Mamouinia. That's M-A-M-O-U-N-I-A. One of the world's great palace hotels. The superb gardens are accessible to non-guests for the price of a visit to any of the hotel's restaurants or bars. Doubles from 844. Scarabeo Camp Les Roches Noires. This tented luxury camp in the Agafay Desert is less than an hour from the center of Marrakesh. Doubles from 322. How to book. Inclusive Morocco. This pioneering luxury travel company was founded in 2020 by 2 entrepreneurs eager to share their country with all visitors, regardless of identity, religion, or physical ability. For a trip similar to mine, book the 12-night Echoes of the Atlas itinerary from $21,700. A few more pictures here. Here's one of Agan House. It's a guest house near the city of Agadir. And there are some pillows on the floor, some tiny little stools covered in leather, some small round tables, a rug on the floor. Everything else is so neutral. It's just stone. This fireplace is very low. It's only about 8 inches off the floor with a piece of wooden, it's not a mantle. It's just a like a log that's been wedged into this side of this wall here, which is all made of stone. And so you could get very cozy next to that fire because you'd be right next to it. And here we have Rashid Rakaib, the cook, and Mohammed Lbawi, the camp boss, at Acacia Camp in the Sahara Desert. They are seated by their Toyota there, which looks like it's been around a while. It's green. And they're seated cross-legged on a mat on the ground, and the one is wearing his indigo-colored scarf all wrapped around his head, and the other just has a scarf around his neck, but they're laughing together. Maybe he's telling that story and introducing himself formally after being told not to pose so much. But they're just seated cross-legged very comfortably together under a tree trying to catch a little bit of shade. Here's one of those white camels that we heard about that can find water. And the camel is down on its haunches, and there's a second one. They're kind of one facing one way and one the other, side by side. I don't know how they get into that position or how they get up from it, but they're down. They both got saddles on them, colorful saddles, so they're ready for a rider. They are at Les Roches Noires. And here's a shot of the Casbah Tamadot. That's Richard Branson's resort. And it's a lot different from these other places we've seen, not surprisingly. This looks like a courtyard, and there's a pool that's a deep, dark blue. Not the kind of pool that you would jump in and swim in, I don't think. I think it's more of a reflecting pool, or maybe something to suggest cool, because this is an enclosed area, and it's arched all around, and there's a darker color brick, mud brick there. The walls are kind of that typical mud color, and then this one is a deeper shade, almost the shade of henna, I would say. And it's got a lot of relief work in it, so it looks very Arabic. And behind the arches are curtains. It looks to me, and they're tied up, looks to me as if you could untie them and get some privacy in the rooms behind these arches. And then there's a second story above that. It's very otherworldly looking, ancient. I can see why they like to make movies here. Here is a late afternoon tea overlooking the Dades River in the Atlas Mountains. And it's been set out just on the ground with some mats and rugs, a pillow, and then a lovely brass table and all, I think, brass teapot, and they're very elaborate, big teapots and very decorative. And then I think maybe a sugar bowl and maybe a creamer, but all done in brass and quite elaborate. And then finally, Dar Alam, a guest house outside the town of Quartz Zate. And it is set against a very blue sky and with a lot of palm fronds in front, but it looks to be rather tall. I think we're looking at two stories on one part of the building and three on another, which reminds me of a kind of a turret, but it's not skinny like that. And there's a great deal of relief work on the building, but it's all one color. And I guess that's how they get their interest here, is with relief work, because there's not a lot of color in the desert. But the blue sky is certainly a gorgeous color. And then the last picture is of, it's in the town of Kortzatzate. It's the dining pavilion at Casbah Tamadot, and that's Richard Branson's place. And this one, we do have a little more color and a shiny floor. This floor looks like it's glazed bricks and actually very shiny. In fact, such that the fire in the fireplace is reflected on the wall, the floor. And some floor lamps, some velveteen, comfortable chairs around small round tables. They look like they might be upholstered in like a velvet. Very soft and inviting. So very much earth tones, but definitely some color. And the fireplace is very large. There's a center fireplace with an arched opening there where the fire is blazing, and then two smaller ones on either side of that, but they have urns in them. And it all looks to be made of that mud brick, very smooth. And then it cascades up, kind of in a stair step going up to the very tall ceiling. And then we've got a little map, and it shows us Morocco. And of course, it is just south of Spain. You go across, I guess it's the Strait of Gibraltar to get to Morocco there. Marrakesh is over on the western side, not on the water, but there close to the Sahara, which is in the center of Morocco. Agadir is apparently very near the water, if not on the water. It's south of Marrakesh, southwest of it. Marrakesh, I think I said, pretty much toward the central western part of the country. Skoura looks to be just kind of at the base of what I think. They've got a bunch of little triangles here in the center. Those are the High Atlas Mountains. So I'm not exactly sure. Yes, I think the Sahara, doesn't it border with the Algeria? They talked about getting to the Algerian border. They don't show us where the Sahara is in here, but I bet it's in a lot of places. Anyway, Skoura is at the base of the High Atlas Mountains, and they are right dab center in the country of Morocco. Let's jump to our next article, and this is called River of Dreams. And I'm not sure if we'll get through all of it, but we're going to give it a shot. On a quest to catch a king salmon in Alaska, Kim Cross remembers her father's legacy and time spent together on the water. The photographs here are by Brian Adams. River of Dreams. Let's begin. Aglow in Alaska's electric blue twilight, the Kuskokwim River slid past my boots. It was the 4th of July, my father's birthday, a day we had always spent fishing. 17 years ago, on our last big trip, we had waded into these waters, hoping to catch a king salmon. Fishing was my father's love language, and he raised me on a Boston whaler, trolling for king mackerel off Florida's Emerald Coast. I came to love fishing in sunlit mountain streams, where I would catch and release rainbow trout and brookies. In my 30s, he and I flew to Alaska on a mission to land a king salmon. Also known as Chinook, kings are a bucket list fish, the largest of all Pacific salmon, the least abundant, and among the hardest to catch. I was pregnant on that last trip back in 2007, and at several moments, I envisioned my father teaching his grandchild how to fish. We didn't know it yet, but cancer was lurking inside him. Before the year was over, he would kiss his grandson's newborn feet. But just shy of my boy's first birthday, Dad would take his last breath. The next 4th of July, we would drive Dad's boat out into the Gulf and watch his ashes disappear into the salty blue forever. Oblivious to what lay ahead, we fished with the maniacal hope of anglers on a quest. In 7 days, I only hooked a single fish on the Kuskokwim. The salmon fought hard, and as I muscled him to the surface, I saw a flash of silver. Then the line snapped, and he swam away. We flew home without a king. Now in my 40s, I was stepping into that same river, thinking of love and loss and the things we pass on to our children. Dad never saw my son drive a car, race a bike, or wear a tux to prom. I wanted to one day bring my boy to Alaska to teach him how to catch the fish I had failed to catch with my father. But first, I had to learn. A salmon's life is a full circle journey between river and sea. A year after hatching from eggs laid in river gravel, juvenile salmon make their way to the ocean. Along the way, they transform from gray, freshwater fish into silvery adolescents adapted for life in salt water. They swim thousands of miles through the ocean, feasting on its bounty. After a few years, each salmon feels a call to return home, finding its way back to the river where it was born. There, it meets a mate, leaves a nest of fertilized eggs, and dies. Here's the funny thing about trying to catch a salmon. It defies the whole premise of fishing, which is fooling a fish into biting a hook embedded with something like food. When salmon enter fresh water, they stop eating, relying instead on their body fat for the upstream journey. That's part of what makes them so hard to catch. To maximize my chances, I planned a trip to Alaska's Sportsman's Lodge, an Orvis-endorsed luxury outpost on the Kvitchak River near Bristol Bay. Each week, about 20 guests embark on a fishing trip of a lifetime here, supported by 28 staff members, including seasoned guides, bush pilots, and a chef. Located in a roadless part of southwest Alaska, the lodge is reachable by air charter from Anchorage to the village of Igwegig, followed by a 5-minute boat ride. I was due to arrive on the 4th of July, but a bit too late in the day to fish. Determined to wet a line on Dad's birthday, I devised a backup plan. After visiting friends in Kenai, I'd rise at 4 a.m. and fish the Kuskokwim River with my father's ghost before heading to the lodge. For that outing, I hired Tyler Alward, owner of Silverfin Guide Service, to help me navigate the changing rules of fishing in the region. In the 17 years since my first trip, Alaska's king salmon runs have declined. Many rivers, including the Kenai River, home of the world record, a 97-pound king caught in 1986, were closed to fishing for kings or had other restrictions. The Kuskokwim was closed to bait, so we used artificial lures. Ankle-deep in its waters, I cast beads the color of salmon eggs. then a spinner that flashed like herring. 3 hours and 0 bites later, Tyler proposed we give the kings a rest and try fishing for sockeye instead. After 3 more hours, all I had to show was an achy shoulder. Defeated, I turned to Tyler. I'm not too proud to land a fish hooked by my guide, I said. As I went to hand him the rod, I felt it come alive. My humble act of surrender had inadvertently set the hook. Happy birthday, Dad, I thought. When the

maybe 10 fish wide, migrating upstream in an orderly line. The Kvitchak begins in the glacier-fed waters of Lake Iliamna, Alaska's largest lake, where millions of sockeye head to spawn. This mind-blowing abundance is part of what drew Brian Kraft, a former professional hockey player, to build the lodge here in 1997, relying on bush planes to fly lumber into the timber-scarce tundra. "We might have 30,000 fish an hour swimming past today," Brian told me when I arrived. I gathered with the other guests around a fire and a spread of smoked salmon dip, chimichangas, and wine. I noticed two boys joking around with their dad and grandpa, and I felt a pang of longing. Alaska is the last stronghold for wild salmon runs, Brian told us, Bristol Bay in particular. Bristol Bay is an eastern pocket of the Bering Sea that lies between Alaska's Aleutian Islands and Russia's Kamchatka Peninsula. Each summer, 50 million salmon pass through the bay on spawning runs up nine major river systems. All five major species of Pacific salmon are found there: king, sockeye, coho, pink, and chum. The Kvitchak has legendary sport fish, but the guides plan to fly me to Nushagak, the river that has historically had the best king salmon returns in Alaska. The next morning, rain clouds ruled out flying. My guide, Jeff Fainder, suggested we swing for sockeye on the Kvitchak instead. Standing in the marsh grass on the river's edge, I could see fish streaming past my boots in a seemingly endless parade. Jeff coached me to swing the rod, quote, like a wrecking ball. On my sixth swing, my line landed across the gaping mouth of a sockeye. I swept the rod tip toward shore, which flossed the line across the salmon's mouth, setting the hook. The water exploded as the fish leaped in a full backflip. He was a keeper, 6 pounds. Jeff whacked it on the head, then ripped a gill. Tendrils of blood curled into the river as I held it for a photo, feeling a stab of inner dissonance at smiling over a dying thing. That morning, I quickly caught my limit of 5 sockeye per day. Typically, the guides clean and freeze them in vacuum-sealed bags so guests can fly home with a cooler. But I wanted to clean this catch myself. The flesh was brighter and redder than any fillets I'd ever bought in a store. At dinner, the chef prepared my fish simply, pan-fried, and served atop peas and fingerling potatoes. After a hot shower in my cabin, I got into bed thinking how I'd taken for granted so many suppers. Fish my father caught and cleaned on the dock behind our Florida house, cooked by my mother hours later. A blanket of fog on my second day ruled out a flight to the Nushagak River again. The guide suggested a trip to Brooks Falls, one of the most popular summer attractions in Katmai National Park and Preserve. If I couldn't fish, then I'd watch the bears do it instead. "Do not cheer when a bear catches a fish," a ranger told us in bear school, the mandatory safety session. Afterward, I joined a small crowd of tourists on a viewing platform where we watched salmon launching themselves up the 6-foot falls. 5 bears were stationed in the river, waiting like revelers at a Mardi Gras parade, eager for a string of beads. When one caught a fish mid-flight, I couldn't help but squeal. I woke again to soupy skies on my final day. I was anxious. Was I going to come all the way to Alaska and fail to catch a king again? I knew they were elusive, but could it really be this hard? Had I angered the fishing gods? Brian offered to change my flight so I could stay and fish one more day. The weather forecast, it looked hopeful, and he'd fly me himself to the lodge's private king camp on the Nushagak. At last, we had bright skies on my bonus day, so I pulled on my waders and met my crew on the dock. Mike Kennedy, our guide, felt confident that we would hook a king. Gladie Mae Spear, the lodge's head of hospitality, was moved by my story and took a rare day off to join us, as did Brian. Our group of 4 climbed into an early 1970s Cessna for the 30-minute flight to the Nushagak. The river was eerily quiet, and ours was the only boat. One of the most effective methods for catching

0: Fishing a King is trolling, using lures that dive deep, aided by weights that we could feel tapping along the bottom as the boat moved. Mike rigged rods for each passenger to better our odds, but we trolled all morning without a single bite. Trolling isn't my favorite method of fishing. It's a lot of sitting and waiting, but it made me miss those 12-hour shifts with my father on Florida's Gulf Coast. It also gave me time to really consider the future of salmon. Bristol Bay contains the world's largest self-sustaining wild salmon runs. Others aren't doing so well. In Idaho, where I live, king salmon are nearing extinction, and sockeye are on life support. Even in Alaska, there's a troubling trend. Salmon are coming back younger than they used to be, and so they're smaller. The species struggling most in all parts of the world? Kings. Contemplating this grim reality, I questioned my desire to catch one. Was it selfish? Irresponsible? Some of my fish advocate friends will cut the hooks off their flies, not just the barb, but the whole damn hook, to eliminate the risk of harming an endangered fish by catching it. For them, it's enough just to see a fish rise. In the final hour before we had to be back at the plane, Mike saw a rod tip twitch. "Fish on," he called. He thrust the rod in my hands and I jumped to my feet. Everyone else reeled in as I braced the rod on my hip, ready for the first of all fights. But the salmon didn't fight at all. I kept my rod tip high, but the line felt loose and came in way too fast. When I had no more line to reel, I thrust my rod skyward to keep the line tight. I saw a white belly roll on the surface, and then my line went slack. I wrestled with shame about losing the fish and wasting the time and resources of everyone who had helped me. I felt I'd let everyone down. For one last Hail Mary, I called Tyler, the guide who'd helped me catch my first sockeye earlier in the week. This time, he chose the Ninilchik River on the Kenai Peninsula, which is easy to reach by car. On my last morning in Alaska, we waded across a knee-deep stretch of clear water. I fanned my last spark of hope like embers in a dying campfire. The fishing was slow. Again, no bites. I braced for disappointment and tried to rejoice in all the wonders of simply being on the river. I could hear Dad whisper, "That's why they call it fishing, not catching." At the very last hole, Tyler pulled out a trick he had learned from his mentor, a herring, head removed with a diagonal cut. He cast it downstream behind a rock where the water was still and deep, then stripped the herring back upstream. Going against the current, it twitched like the tail of a swimming bait fish. Tyler honored guiding etiquette. Never set the hook on a client's fish. But on his demonstration cast, a fish struck fast and hard. He offered me the rod and, without hesitation, I accepted. Had I been younger, newer to the quest, or less desperate, I might have felt a twinge of shame or disappointment. And folks, we are going to stop there and leave ourselves in suspense to find out what happens, because we are out of time and there's a bit more left, and quite a few pictures. So until next time, folks, thanks for joining Mind's Eye Radio. Take care, be well, and I hope she gets a fish.
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2: Good morning. Early this morning, look for scattered thunderstorms and a low around 72. Later today, expect sunshine and a high around 85. Sunday night, expect scattered thunderstorms and a low around 72. Monday, there is a slight chance of rain with a high near 85. Monday night, look for clear skies with a low near 74. Tuesday, expect moderate rain with a high near 80. Get your weather every hour right here on Mind's Eye Radio, your virtual newsstand.
3: In Belleville and O'Fallon, it's clear and 68 degrees. In Granite City, it's clear and 65 degrees.
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0: let's begin the reading of the Wall Street Journal to kick off your Friday here on the Talking Information Center. It's May 15th, 2026, and with the Wall Street Journal, we say hello to Steve.
1: Thank you, John Shea, and hello, everyone. Let's start today's reading of the Wall Street Journal with this article. Stock market cheers sizzling IPO, article by Jack Pitcher. The market's AI party keeps rolling. AI chipmaker Cerebras Systems priced its initial public offering far above expectations on Thursday, and the shares rose nearly 70% from there on their first day of trading on the NASDAQ. Many investors clamoring to get a piece of the IPO received fewer shares than they wanted or nothing at all, forcing them to buy stock in the open market. The strong reception comes after investors' enthusiasm for AI companies and the chip hardware that powers them reached a fever pitch over the past 6 weeks, helping the S&P 500 and NASDAQ rebound quickly from Iran war concerns and soar to new records, which they notched again on Thursday. Even the Dow Industrials got into the act Thursday, driven by gains in NVIDIA and Cisco, the latter of which announced an all-in AI push a day earlier. The blue chip index closed above 50,000 for the first time in 3 months and now stands fewer than 200 points from its record. Chip stocks in particular have been posting gains that remind many investors of the dot-com bubble a generation ago. The PHLX semiconductor index is now up 70% year-to-date. Memory chip maker SanDisk leads the S&P 500 with a 482% surge over the same period, and Intel has jumped 214%. Cerebras seemed to go public at the perfect time, after a spate of blockbuster first-quarter results from chip companies inspired investors to pile into the stocks. The IPO's strong performance is a good omen for some of the larger AI companies considering offerings later. It certainly sends a signal to SpaceX, Anthropic, and OpenAI that the window is open if they want to go through with this process, said Art Hogan, chief market strategist at B. Wiley Wealth Management. You've got a double whammy where investors are hungry for IPOs after a lack of them and a desire for all things AI. Tech stocks fueled the S&P 500's 0.8% climb to its first ever close above 7,500 on Thursday. The Dow Jones Industrial Average added about 370 points, or 0.7%, and the NASDAQ Composite ended 0.9% higher. Analysts caution that major indexes returned to records has been driven by a narrow set of large AI-related companies. During April's rebound, just 13 stocks in the FTSE Russell's All-World Stock Index, all of which were related to AI, drove half of the return, the index provider said in a report. Still, the AI trade keeps accelerating. Retail brokerages have been reporting high trading volume from individuals and AI stocks, and the excitement is also showing up in fund activity. The Roundhill Memory ETF, a fund launched with little fanfare and no major seed investors last month, has soared to more than $9 billion in assets in just over 6 weeks. That makes it one of the most successful ETF launches in history, and analysts say individual investors are a major source of the inflows. Known by ticker DRAM, the fund is highly concentrated in a handful of memory chip stocks and allows American investors to get exposure to Korean memory stocks that don't trade on an exchange in the U.S. DRAM is rapidly emerging as the poster child for the ongoing semiconductor frenzy, especially among retail investors, analyst and data provider Vanda Research wrote this week. We have one article on the front page of the Wall Street Journal today. Powell era wraps up after an 8 bumpy years, article by Nick Tamirios. For the past few years, Jerome Powell would walk past a portrait of Arthur Burns on his way to his office, addressing him silently. I'm not going to be you. Burns, the Fed chair under Richard Nixon, embodied two failures. He allowed inflation to get out of control, and he yielded to a president who wanted lower interest rates. Powell faced both hazards, inflation and presidential pressure, and more during his 8 years as chair. The Fed won broad credit for its novel pandemic response, took a share of the blame for the high prices that followed, and confounded predictions by bringing inflation down without a recession. Powell then weathered the most sustained political assault on the central bank in its modern history. "It's probably the most difficult time to be a central banker since the Fed was created," said Daleep Singh, who ran the New York Fed's market desk in 2020. Powell leaves with the political verdict still being fought and the economic one still being argued. Inflation, even before the Iran war, was nearly a percentage point above the Fed's 2% goal. Under Powell, the Fed took big swings. When the COVID pandemic hit, he slashed rates to near zero and pushed the Fed's operational reach to its limits, expanding lending into corners of the economy the central bank had never touched. He then raised rates at the fastest pace in four decades as inflation raged. But at other times, Powell refused to swing. When economists urged the Fed to engineer a recession to stamp out inflation, or when a president pressed him for deeper cuts, even as prices threatened to rise again. The institution Powell hands to Kevin Warsh, his successor as chair, is one he tried to keep out of partisan fights. When that failed, he focused on preventing the fights from changing the Fed's analytical, evidence-driven culture. That battle is still being waged and helps explain why Powell, 73 years old, will stay on the Fed's board, the first chair to do so in more than 75 years. The pandemic came first. In March 2020, as global markets seized and the Treasury market began to malfunction, Powell and colleagues rushed out unprecedented emergency programs. Internal Fed scenarios that spring included a depression path with unemployment near 20% for a year. Powell told colleagues it felt like swimming after a speedboat, working at full speed and falling behind. By the end of the month, they were buying Treasury and mortgage bonds in never-before-attempted quantities after cutting rates to near zero. The Fed pushed, for the first time, into direct lending to corporations, municipalities, and mid-sized businesses. "I would go to bed thinking that a market wouldn't open up, and then at 11 o'clock there would be a new program," said Ajay Rajashaka, who heads global research at Barclays. "Next morning, if it didn't work, it would be upsized." For several programs, their announcement was enough. Markets that had been panicking recovered once they knew the Fed would stand behind them. Even President Trump, who had spent the previous year fuming at the Fed chair he had appointed, called to congratulate Powell as "my most improved player." Powell would later describe the most harrowing weeks. "You feel like hell all the time, dead on your feet, not sleeping well. Just an awful feeling," he said in a 2021 interview. "You better damn well get it right." Getting it right would become even more difficult by mid-2021 as vaccinations encourage Americans to venture out after a year of pandemic restraint. Prices rose at a pace not seen in decades. The Fed's confidence that the surge would be transitory was widely shared by economists at the time. But in retrospect, leaving the monetary spigots wide open would become the biggest mistake of Powell's tenure. Officials had made a bet. Inflation was a reopening problem that would fix itself. Supply chain bottlenecks would resolve. Pandemic-era demand would settle. They had their reasons. "We underdid it in the great financial crisis, so we overdid it here," said Patrick Harker, who was president of the Philadelphia Fed for a decade before stepping down last June. It didn't help that Powell and his colleagues had just adopted a new overarching strategy designed for the problem of the prior decade, a chronically weak economy. That strategy also had anticipated then-President Joe Biden's $1.9 trillion stimulus package in March 2021. The framework proved to be a delicately constructed Maginot line against the perceived endless threat of deflation, said John Cochran, an economist at Stanford's Hoover Institution. A central bank that had just built defenses against one threat, in his view, was poorly equipped to recognize a different one when it arrived. The bet collapsed by November, the same month that Biden reappointed Powell. Consumer prices accelerated. Russia's invasion of Ukraine a few months later pushed inflation to a 40-year high. Powell spent the next 2 years fixing his misjudgment. To beat back inflation, the Fed lifted rates at its fastest pace in four decades. Weeks after Powell ruled out 75 basis point increases, the Fed did one, and then three more. In August 2022 at the Fed's Jackson Hole Symposium in Wyoming, Powell delivered an eight-minute speech invoking Paul Volcker and warned that driving inflation down could bring pain. At the evening reception, the country western band played. Powell, who in early years had hit the dance floor, sat it out. "You don't get to dance," he told a colleague, after a speech like that. The rate whiplash had clear costs. Higher rates locked in housing market dysfunction. Owners who had refinanced at pandemic-era lows wouldn't move. Would-be buyers couldn't afford what was for sale. The hiking cycle also stressed banks that had loaded up on long-dated treasuries when yields were near zero. In March 2023, the strain broke through. Silicon Valley Bank, a regional tender heavy with such bonds, failed in the largest bank collapse since 2008. Other banks wobbled. The Fed and Treasury moved fast to contain the panic. SVB marked the second major strain for the Powell Fed, this time inside the bank supervision apparatus rebuilt after 2008. Hundreds of thousands of pages of regulation, an army of regulators, and they can't see plain vanilla interest rate risk. Truly, they missed an elephant in the room, Cochran said. Asked that spring about regrets, Powell reached for Frank Sinatra's line, "I've had a few, sure," he said. "Who doesn't look back and think that you could have done things differently? But honestly, you don't get to do that." By summer 2024, the soft landing came into view. Inflation was falling. Unemployment had risen modestly. Wages had cooled. The Fed began cutting rates that September. The pain Powell had warned about had been gentler than almost anyone had thought possible. The chapter of Powell's tenure that might endure most decades from now had nothing to do with monetary policy. A sitting president attempted, more systematically than any predecessor, to bend the Fed to his will. Powell withstood it when others across U.S. institutions in Congress, in corporate boardrooms, in universities and law firms chose accommodation. Trump, a Republican, began attacking Powell soon after returning to the White House. As the president's tariffs raised the threat of slower growth and higher prices, he called Powell a major loser for not cutting rates and toyed with firing him. His administration argued the Fed was fighting the wrong war, this time by being unduly concerned about inflation. Powell had built bipartisan credibility for exactly this moment, meeting frequently with Republicans, Democratic lawmakers over years. When this fight came, the Fed had a lot of friends because Jay put in the time, Harker said. The pressure crossed the new line in August. For the first time, the president tried to fire a Fed governor, with Trump targeting Lisa Cook. Around the same time, the president seized on cost overruns at the Fed's headquarters renovation as a way to challenge Powell's competence. Trump's Justice Department later opened a criminal investigation that the president cheered on. Powell didn't take the probe quietly. In January, he released a startling video disclosing he was under investigation and labeling it a pretext to pressure the central bank to cut rates. Jay has this sort of inner strength and principled view of what his duty is, Christine Lagarde, the European Central Bank president, said in an interview. Powell's test will outlast his chairmanship. In April, federal prosecutors said they would halt the renovation probe. The Cook case sits at the Supreme Court, where the justices are weighing when a president can fire a Fed governor. Powell will, of course, go down in history for his last great act, standing up to Trump. "I think this reveals his honesty, decency, and reverence for the institution," said Cochran, the economist who criticized Powell's handling of inflation. "I doubt others would have done better." And we'll move into the... let's move to the U.S. news section. That always follows the front page. There's a couple small articles that kind of check in on some regular issues. Retailers' sales growth cools. Sales growth slowed for U.S. retailers in April, damped by a cooler increase in gasoline prices as the Iran conflict estimated. Our conflict continued. Retailer sales grew by 0.5% last month to $757.1 billion versus the 1.6% growth recorded in March, the Commerce Department said. The April numbers were in line with analyst expectations. The retail sales numbers reflect total dollars spent. So recorded sales grew rapidly in March as people spend more for each gallon of gasoline. In April, gas station prices weren't rising as fast, moderating overall sales growth. Even beyond gasoline, though, there were some signs of cooler spending. Sales at furniture stores contracted by 2% from the previous month after rising by 2.6% in March. And as health and personal care stores, sales were flat in April. Consumer spending has generally held up well so far this year, despite rising prices and sluggish hiring. When asked about the economy in surveys, people are reporting one of the grimmest economic moods on record. But so far, that hasn't translated into a dramatic downturn in their shopping. And one article, it's also connected, and we have to stay in the U.S. news section for this article also. Jobless claims remain low. U.S. jobless claims rose last week, but were still relatively low, signaling employers held back from widespread layoffs. The number of people who file for unemployment benefits rose by 12,000 to 211,000 in the week through May 9th, the Labor Department said Thursday. Economists surveyed by the Wall Street Journal were expecting to see 205,000 new claims. Continuing claims, which scale with the total size of the unemployed population, rose to 1.78 million in the week through May 2nd versus 1.76 million a week earlier. The data on continuing claims lags the initial claims data by a week. Also in the U.S. news section, we have one more article here we'll go to. Americans are flocking to boom towns far outside major cities, data show. Article by John Camp, Paul Overberg, and Max Rust. The future of American cities is in the exurbs. The latest Census Bureau shows that some of the fastest-growing cities are often sitting in the distant orbit of a larger city and centered on booming master-planned communities. Take Fulshear, Texas, an affluent community about 35 miles west of downtown Houston. By mid-2025, it had an estimated 64,630 people, the Census Bureau said on Thursday, rocketing up from around 17,000 in 2020. No other American city with more than 50,000 people has grown faster in that span. Here are some other hotspots and trends from the latest census data focusing on city populations for the 12 months running through June 2025. The Dallas area is sprinkled with fast-growing exurbs, even as the city itself, as well as some closer suburbs, lost population in the last measured year. The biggest standout is Salina, Texas, a boomtown in the metro area's far northern fringes that features master-planned communities. It added nearly 13,000 people in the year through mid-2025, boosting its population to more than 64,400. Houston population 2.4 million, added fewer people. Other fast growers in the region include Fort Worth, the nation's 10th largest city. Dallas, meanwhile, was among the top 10 largest cities that shrank slightly in the most recent census measured year, joining New York City and Los Angeles. The overall U.S. population grew 0.5% in that span, about half the prior year's growth, reflecting tighter immigration restrictions under both the Biden and Trump administrations. The population of Phoenix, the nation's 5th largest city, crept up 0.2% in the most recent year, but it is surrounded by much faster-growing cities in its outer orbit. Places in Arizona like Goodyear, Buckeye, Surprise, and Avondale all have topped 100,000 residents and grew at least 4.5%. All of them outgrew Phoenix in sheer numbers. So did Queen Creek, a southeastern suburb of nearly 90,000 people that grew 8.2% in the last measured year. New England isn't like the West. Massachusetts is steadily losing more domestic movers than it is gaining, and Boston shrank slightly in the last measured year. Some of the nation's priciest real estate often means growth gets pushed out to metro Boston fringes. A few of the growing old industrial cities with generally cheaper housing and lengthy commutes, including Manchester and Nashua, the biggest cities in no income tax, New Hampshire, Worcester, Mass., grew 0.9% to 214,000 in the last measured year, securing its claim as New England's second largest city. Boston does have a fast grower on its doorstep. The small city of Everett, Mass., where the population rose 4.6% to more than 53,000 in the latest measured year. The traditionally working-class city has seen a rare for the area housing surge in recent years. North Carolina remains a growth hotspot. Its famed Research Triangle Park is flanked by Raleigh and Durham, which together had 812,000 residents as of mid-2025, up 9% from 2020. They are surrounded by smaller boom towns too, including Cary, Chapel Hill, Apex, and Holly Springs. Collectively, eight of those communities grew 14% in the last 5 years through mid-2025 to nearly 500,000 people. Charlotte, North Carolina, with a population of almost 965,000, is near joining an exclusive club with just 12 members, including Austin, Texas, a brand new entrant. Cities with more than 1 million people. Charlotte grew 2.2% in the last measured year, faster than any U.S. city with more than 500,000 people. And we'll swing into the business and finance section of today's Wall Street Journal. We have a few offerings here, I think. This is kind of a staggering number, but here we go. Honda posts $2.7 billion loss for the year. Deficit as carmaker's first as a listed company follows U.S. EV exit. Article by Sean McLean and Patrick George. Honda, the Japanese company that is the fifth largest automaker in the U.S. by sales, is confronting some of the steepest challenges it has faced in its nearly seven decades as a public company. U.S. tariffs have squeezed profits in its biggest market. Chinese upstarts provide a new threat. Above all, its electric vehicle ambitions in North America have collapsed. Due to $10 billion in losses from scrapping the EV plans, Honda reported on Thursday its first annual loss as a listed company, some $2.7 billion. "We have to stop the bleeding as soon as possible," Chief Executive Toshiro Mibe said. Honda is among several large legacy automakers that have struggled navigating a topsy-turvy North American market while falling behind Chinese rivals that have been notching the kind of auto innovations that the Tokyo-based company, known for its engineering expertise, was once known. The company's problems collided with a big bet on electric vehicles. The expense of developing EV technology needed to compete with Tesla and Chinese automakers required a bet-the-farm level of investment. Now that the bet has gone sideways, Honda is left in its worst financial situation since the company's birth. Unlike many other automakers that dialed back their electric investments or canceled future EV models, Honda sank billions into cars it will never put on the road. The move also leaves Honda with very few EVs to sell around the world, causing it to lose ground to Chinese and South Korean competitors. Honda's once ambitious plans were built around Biden-era regulations in the U.S. where the company sells most of its cars. These policies would have pushed for a mostly electric new car market by the next decade. But President Trump's reversal of what he decried as an EV mandate meant that automakers like Honda are under no such pressure. Honda executives had expected EVs to account for roughly 15% of new vehicle sales in the U.S. Today, the figure is closer to 6%. "If we were to go ahead with this, we knew that in the future we will generate losses," Mibe said. The canceled projects include three new EV models, once meant to be built in Ohio, and an $11 billion complex in Canada that would have included manufacturing of EVs, batteries, and materials. Honda will also give up on a plan to end internal combustion engines by 2040. Mibe said Honda will instead pivot to a more familiar technology in hybrid cars, starting with a new sedan and SUV aimed at North America in 2027. More than a dozen hybrid models will follow globally by 2030. Mibe said he aimed to return Honda to profitability in the current fiscal year, despite anticipating additional EV-related write-downs. He also indicated Honda will partly be playing defense. Mibe wants to insulate Honda from being buffeted by changing policies in the U.S. while increasing spending on gasoline vehicles. Yet, The automaker has to keep up with the cutting-edge developments coming out of Tesla and Chinese upstarts. Mibe said Honda would increase spending on software and put EV and battery technology into new hybrids, which could allow Honda to produce fully electric models whenever American car buyers' taste changed. Honda grew into a worldwide automotive colossus from humble roots. Initially a seller of motorcycles and scooters, its reliable, fuel-efficient vehicles upset Detroit's gas guzzlers in the 1970s and 80s and attracted a devoted customer base. Honda continued a string of automotive breakthroughs over the decades, even beating hybrid giant Toyota to the U.S. market with one in 1999. Yet more recently, Honda has gone from innovator to laggard on EVs and autonomous driving technology. Early stumbles with homegrown electric models and self-driving technology led Honda to decide it had to bet more aggressively on the future of automobiles at the expense of its current lineup. To spend billions of dollars on new EVs, Honda had to pull back on its gasoline engine business, historically the source of the company's strength as an automaker. Now to reclaim its advantage, Mibe plans to lean further on shifting Honda from its insular heritage developing engines and cars in-house. It has sought to partner with other automakers like General Motors to accelerate a transition to EVs. The first EV born of the Honda-GM partnership, the Prologue SUV, was based on the Detroit carmaker's tech, not Honda's. The Prologue was the sixth best-selling EV in 2025, but sales have since fallen sharply, according to Motor Intelligence. Sales in the first 4 months of this year were less than half the same period last year. Now, Mibe said that Honda would lean more on EV technology developed by local partners in China to better compete in that market. He also said he aimed to return Honda to profitability in the current fiscal year, despite anticipating additional EV-related write-downs. Rather than just focusing on EVs, we want to be flexible whether we need to head towards EVs or in the other direction. And I think we're staying in the business and finance section here as we all think about EV taking jobs. Here's an article that might soothe us a little bit. The tech jobs that are safe from AI for now. Article by Catherine Bindley. It should be a tough time to be a software engineer. Coding is a favorite early artificial intelligence use case, and layoffs are spreading through the tech industry. But job postings in the information technology and computer science sector are up, and recruiters say companies are hiring again. The catch? They're looking for those at mid and senior levels and other top-tier technical talent who can harness the new powers of AI. One experienced engineer can have the output of a whole team, says Chris Abbas, chief executive of recruiting firm Talentful, which works with high-growth tech companies. It's not necessarily about the amount of people they have. It's who they have and where they have them. IT and computer science jobs posting are up 14.2% year-over-year in April 2026, according to online employment marketplace ZipRecruiter. But there is a split in the demand. The share of entry-level job postings in the tech sector has fallen from 8.1% a year ago to 7.4% in April. The share of senior-level job postings, meanwhile, climbed to 43.1% from 38.8%. Cloudflare, last week, was the latest tech company to announce a wave of job cuts as part of an AI restructuring plan. The move followed earlier layoffs at Meta Platforms and Coinbase. Block, Jack Dorsey Payments Company, laid off 40% of its workforce in February, alluding to AI tools. Abbas said a lot of mid-level managers are being laid off, but companies are still looking for more experienced engineers to work as individual contributors. Because AI still makes a lot of coding errors, they can serve as quality assurance. Plus, they can manage a team of AI agents, in theory boosting productivity. Demand for other technical roles is bubbling up too, he adds, including in AI operations and AI maintenance. Employers are also hiring solution engineers who implement AI and act as technical consultants. To Abbas, a clear sign the labor market is improving is when people start trying to poach his own recruiters, and that has been happening as of late. It's an interesting paradox, says Andy Challenger, chief revenue officer at the outplacement firm Challenger, Gray, and Christmas. People that can use artificial intelligence to build programs and connect different parts of your company and do all these services with the help of AI coding are in higher demand than ever because they can do so much so quickly. Aaron Levy, CEO of the cloud services provider Box, that's B-O-X, says he sees some tech companies hiring more engineers while others are reducing their workforces. But among Box customers, which spans a variety of industries, he is seeing demand for new types of technical roles. AI is quite complicated to implement, he says. You can be sure that every bank, every pharmaceutical company, every healthcare company, every manufacturer is going to be hiring a ton of people to go implement agents. He recently wrote on X about a new role on the rise, one he is currently hiring for internally, someone who can wire up AI systems throughout the company, a company's technical infrastructure. In some cases, this person may understand the business process well enough to do it fully, but in most cases, I expect them to work with the business directly in an embedded fashion, he wrote. Preliminary ZipRecruiter research shows that when it comes to roles that require AI expertise, companies are emphasizing a need for soft skills like communication and collaboration, says Nicole Bashaud, ZipRecruiter's labor economist. As AI handles background tasks, the core functions of these technology roles are becoming more interpersonal and human-focused, she adds. Engineers without AI-specific skills are still struggling to find work, even if they have got many years of overall experience, according to Victor Janelatis, CEO of IT employment consulting firm Janco Associates. Many of the unemployed people win with tech experience tend to be legacy individuals or people getting close to retirement age, he says. The few people that are being hired are people who have done something in AI before and have a proven track record. That said, he does expect the IT job market to grow for the first time since the post-COVID slump, if the Iran conflict ends by August. At least one major player is bucking this trend. Amazon Web Services. CEO Matt Garman recently said Amazon would be bringing on 11,000 software engineering interns and early career employees in 2026, in keeping with previous years. The remarks were earlier reported by Business Insider. This is despite the company shedding 16,000 jobs in January. We still need humans, said Kim Majerus, an AWS vice president of global education. The 11,000 developers that we're hiring across the company are going to continue to help us enhance what we're doing today. Also in business and finance, as we cross the halfway point in today's reading of the Wall Street Journal, AT&T, T-Mobile, and Verizon team up to expand coverage. Article by Connor Hart. AT&T, T-Mobile, U.S. and Verizon Communications are teaming up to boost coverage and connectivity in remote regions across the country. The companies, which have been locked in an intense battle to win over customers, are setting aside their differences and forming a joint venture they said Thursday will help end wireless dead zones across the U.S., especially in rural and underserved areas. In the joint venture, the cell carriers said they will use satellite-based technologies to address coverage gaps by pooling limited spectrum resources to increase capacity, improve customer experiences, and help satellite providers reach more customers through a unified platform. The company said the initiative will help the U.S. extend its global leadership in wireless communications technology, while also enabling competition and fostering innovation and growth. The venture remains subject to negotiating definitive agreements and closing conditions, they said. Existing carrier satellite agreements would remain in place under the agreement, and each company would be able to continue its own connectivity efforts independently, they added. And from the U.S. news section of today's Wall Street Journal, no, we're not going to go there. We're going to go to the Herd on the Street section of today's Wall Street Journal. They usually have a couple of interesting articles for us. The stock market's fear gauge is faulty. How bad was it? The obvious way to measure a market sell-off is by the amount of stocks that went down. But that doesn't tell you investors' emotional state. A recession is unpleasant. A terrorist attack, bank collapse, or pandemic can be downright terrifying, even if prices don't fall by quite as much. That's where the market's fear gauge comes in. The CBOE Volatility Index, or VIX, has become a quick and dirty way to quantify caution. Well, it used to be. People are desperate for indicators, so they look at VIX and they misunderstand it, said Scott Nations, president of volatility index developer Nations Indexes. The VIX holds steady all the inputs in the formula for pricing S&P 500 call or put options contracts over the next 30 days, except for how much choppiness they assume, the market's implied volatility. Calls confer the right to buy, puts the right to sell at given prices. Those options are a bit like insurance. Premiums surge when a storm is upon us and gradually get back to normal. Lately, though, options prices have been tamed by an influx of supply from deep-pocketed insurance agents. Popular funds like J.P. Morgan Equity Premium Income ETF sells calls to boost their payouts. There's a giant complex of derivatives that help keep volatility suppressed, said Brent Kochuba, founder of options research firm Spot Gamma. So the VIX's signal as an indicator of investor angst is being muted. And when it does spike, it doesn't stay high for long. For example, it breached 60 during the last April's Liberation Day swoon. That was its highest level since COVID pandemic 5 years earlier. The number represents annual implied volatility in percentage points. But the VIX fell below 30 in a couple of weeks with tariffs only delayed. It was back to a humdrum 20 in a month. Because it has been so profitable to sell volatility, a bet that it will decline quickly, investors have jumped on VIX spikes using exchange-traded products or options. If it works, people do it more, said Nations. The Iran conflict has seen some unusual complacency. Kochuba said that in turn reinforces the boldness of day traders in systemic trend-following hedge funds that buy dips in stocks. Recently, the VIX had the sort of drop on vague Iran peace headlines only seen once before following a surprise Fed rate cut. With the price of insurance low and volatility following a predictable profitable pattern, Nation sees a risk that investors will take on more risk than they realize and get blindsided. I think it's only a matter of time until people see it spike and then rush in and then it spikes again and they get carried out. We have nothing to fear but the lack of fear itself. That was written by Spencer Jacob. In the business news section of today's Wall Street Journal, Chevron to sell some Asia assets, article by Megan Che. Chevron has agreed to sell several Asia-Pacific refining and retail assets to Japan's INEOS for $2.17 billion as it continues to streamline its international portfolio. INEOS, one of Japan's largest energy companies, will buy Chevron's downstream fuels and lubricants marketing businesses in Singapore, Malaysia, and the Philippines, Australia, Vietnam, and Indonesia, it said Thursday. This includes Chevron Singapore's 50% interest in the Singapore Refining Company, which operates a refinery on Jurong Island in the city-state. The remaining 50% stake is indirectly held by Chinese oil major PetroChina. A Chevron spokesperson said that the change in the portfolio was in response to changing market dynamics and is a disciplined approach to capital allocation, aimed at strengthening long-term competitiveness across its global portfolio. Chevron moved to sell its Hong Kong fuel business to Thai energy firm Bankcheck in February. INEOS, which has about half of Japan's petroleum market share, noted that demand for petroleum in Japan is falling, while demand in Southeast Asia is expected to grow. The deal to buy Chevron's assets, including the Caltex brand in these markets, would help INEOS capture the growth in demand, INEOS said. The deal, slated to close in 2027, would also boost its trading opportunities in Australia, which is a key export market for Japan, said INEOS. INEOS had 11 oil and petrochemical production and manufacturing sites in Japan as of March 2025. And let's move into the opinion section of today's Wall Street Journal. I think we have a couple articles there. The Congressional Pension Racket. This is the Potomac Watch column that appears regularly in the Wall Street Journal. A bipartisan faction of Congress continues to pat itself on the back for its efforts to ban member stock trading, as if deterring successful investors from running for office would make Washington smarter. If elected officials really wanted to prove they aren't taking financial advantage of their privileged position, they'd be rushing to end the rare and costly perk known as the federal pension. Fun fact. Former California Representative Eric Swalwell, who resigned last month amid accusations of sexual abuse and misconduct, will begin collecting an estimated $22,000 a year pension when he turns 62. Mr. Swalwell denies wrongdoing and hasn't been charged with a crime, but he'd cash in even if convicted. While Congress has enacted laws barring former members convicted of certain crimes from collecting pensions, the list does include sex crimes. Maybe he can spend retirement time with Texas Representative Tony Gonzalez, who also resigned last month under a scandal cloud, but who managed to squeak past the five-year minimum necessary to collect. He qualifies for a starting pension of about $8,700. Or former Florida Representative Corrine Brown, who was sentenced to 5 years for wire and tax fraud, but successfully appealed over the improper removal of a juror and then swung a plea deal that allowed her to keep her estimated $71,000 a year pension. The huge holes in the system have been ably documented by Damian Brady, Vice President of Research at the National Taxpayers Union Foundation, which helped spur prior successful efforts to tighten pension rules. Congress long had forfeiture rules in place for members who engaged in espionage, treason, or other national security offenses. It broadened the list in 2007 and 2012, adding corruption or election crimes. In 2024, it closed a loophole that allowed convicted members to continue collecting pensions while their cases were on appeal. In some cases, forever. Yes, yet, as Mr. Brady notes, pension forfeiture remains limited to a set of offenses related to bribery, fraud, and obstruction of justice, which still allows for a range of serious misconduct. Republican and Democratic members have recently introduced bills to expand the list. One would incorporate new chapters of the federal code. Another would add specific abuse-related offenses. But there is no urgency for passage. And notice the pattern here. Congress polices itself only amid scandal, and always with the minimum necessary. The view of Congress's self-interested club, which sets its own pension rules, is that members shouldn't be stripped of a life building of retirement funds for crimes unrelated to public duties. If that's the excuse, there's an easy answer. Demand lawmakers join the ranks of the Americans they represent and fund their own retirements. The federal employee's retirement system remains a luxury, providing a number of guaranteed payout based on years of service, the highest average of salaries and accruals. Whether the system was ever a good idea, it is a particular problem in the world of forever legislators and only encourages lifetime tenure. Washington is rife with stories of people hanging on for this benefit. It didn't escape notice that Representative Marjorie Taylor Greene, who announced she was resigning from Congress last fall, didn't actually leave for another 46 days. 3 days after the minimum to qualify for a pension. Mr. Brady added up Joe Biden's pensions for his life in Congress as vice president and president and estimates an annual $413,000 a year in taxpayer funds, more than the presidential salary. Most Americans think of pensions as something their grandparents received. The number of people in private sector pensions declined to 11 million in 2023 from 27 million in 1975. Pensions are now mostly an extravagance of government workers, the growing drivers of increasingly unsustainable costs and calls for higher taxes. Even private sector pension plans found in Union World are underwritten by taxpayers who are made to fund continual federal bailouts of multi-employer pension plans. The rest of us have for decades instead been expected to build on Social Security with contributions to our 401ks, individual retirement accounts, or other plans. This doesn't take employers off the hook. The vast majority contribute matching funds. By 2023, there were some 96 million of these defined contribution vehicles. Indeed, even the federal government offers its employees a form of 401k, a thrift savings plan, in addition to their pensions, which ought to make this simple. Instead of another congressional debate over how rotten a member must be to lose his pension, the latest examples ought to be a call to end the pension system altogether. Want to stay in Congress forever? Build your own 401k. Taxpayers can even provide an annual match. You can then keep your retirement funds, even if you abuse your position, skip Dodge before Congress can expel you, or serve a prison stint. At least the country won't be on the hook for that golf round in your 80s. Maybe Congress can find the will to live like the country that elects it. Another article in the opinion pages. This is the Review and Outlook column that appears regularly in the Wall Street Journal. About that Thucydides trap. Who knew Xi Jinping was a student of the ancient Greek history? The Chinese president warned President Trump in the summer meeting on Thursday about the Thucydides trap. But don't be fooled by the historical reference. His real point was warning Mr. Trump not to risk a war by interfering with China's designs to retake Taiwan by force, if necessary. Thucydides was the great ancient historian of the Peloponnesian War, and he argued that a rising Athens frightened Sparta and led to war. Harvard political scientist Graham Allison popularized what he calls the Thucydides trap by identifying a dozen times in history when a rising power threatened an established power and war resulted. World War I was an example as a rising Germany threatened Britain as Europe's leading power. Getting what Mr. Xi likes about the analogy in his reading, China is the rising power, and America is the hegemon fearful of being surpassed. He is warning Mr. Trump in pointed terms not to interfere with China's ambitions, or the result could be a destructive war. No one wants war, which would be a catastrophe, but the U.S. isn't threatening to use force against China. The U.S. long assisted China's rise by letting it join the World Trade Organization and hoping it would abide by liberal international rules. Mr. Xi is the leader threatening to use force in the Asia-Pacific, especially in Taiwan. Mr. Xi told Mr. Trump that the Taiwan question is the most important issue in China-U.S. relations, according to reports on the summit exchange. If it is handled properly, the bilateral relationship will enjoy overall stability. Otherwise, the two countries will have clashes and even conflicts, putting the entire relationship in great jeopardy. But a war over to Taiwan today wouldn't be an accident of mutual suspicion. It would be a decision by Mr. Xi, a gamble that the U.S. would intervene in a blockade, a military assault, or seizure of Taiwan's outlying islands.

Mr. Trump now will be whether he releases a long-awaited U.S. arms sale to Taiwan. Mr. Xi wants a veto over those sales. But Taiwan needs U.S. weapons as a deterrent, as it works to reach a goal of spending 5% on its economy on defense for 2030. Speaking of Thucydides and traps, one risk is that Mr. Xi really believes China is a rising power that can become a new middle kingdom in which everyone else is a vassal state. His economy depends too much on exports for jobs. The country is aging fast, and its military hasn't fought a war, a real war, in decades. He might fall into his own trap if he thinks the U.S. really is in decline enough for China to risk a war. We're staying in the opinion pages, folks. Well, one more article before we move on. A key to Fed independence. It's 12 regional banks. Article by Catherine Judge and Mickey D. Levy. Besides achieving the Federal Reserve's dual mandate of 2% inflation and maximum employment, an important matter for Kevin Warsh's tenure as chairman is how he will support the central bank's independence and enhance its accountability. He can further both aims by supporting the vital role played by the 12 regional federal banks. The Reserve banks help make the Federal Reserve system both more independent of the president and more accountable to Congress and the public at a time of diminished credibility of central government institutions. The banks, which stretch from San Francisco to Boston, bring diverse views to the table in Washington. At the last meeting of the Federal Open Market Committee, three Reserve Bank presidents dissented from the easing bias in the FOMC statement, emphasizing the risk that high inflation may linger. The Reserve Banks have a history of innovative research, including ideas likely to challenge the prevailing wisdom promoted by the staff of the Fed's Board of Governors. They contribute to the Fed's understanding of the economy and are conduits to the households and businesses in their districts. Yet, the important roles played by the Federal Reserve Banks are often played down and constrained within the Fed. There are signs that in recent years, the board has exerted increasing control over the Reserve Bank's choices of new presidents, purposely trying to strengthen the Fed's consensus view. The Fed's federalist structure, with a dozen regional central banks, resolved a conundrum that had haunted Americans since its founding. The nation's first two central banks, the First and Second Bank of the United States, closed when their 20-year charters expired because of the public's aversion to concentrated power. More frequent financial crises and recessions resulted. When Congress created the Federal Reserve System in 1913, lawmakers sought to diffuse power across 12 Federal Reserve district banks that were public-private hybrids, with local boards consisting of local bankers, industrialists, and community leaders. Franklin D. Roosevelt's vision of an expanded executive authority that could better control the Fed's policies involved the 1935 initiative that would have meaningfully diminished the autonomy and authority of the Reserve Banks, putting more power in the hands of the Board of Governors. Senator Carter Glass, Democrat, Virginia, pushed back. At the congressional hearings on the president's proposed Fed reforms, Glass lined up an array of witnesses to counter the reforms. Those witnesses recognized, long before empirical evidence emerged, that highlighted the political realities, that giving the president control over the central bank would tend to be inflationary. This has meaningful parallels to President Trump's threats on the Fed's independence today. Give and take on FDR's centralizing proposals culminated with the Banking Act of 1935, which created the modern structure of the Fed. A powerful seven-member Board of Governors would oversee the Reserve Banks and have sole responsibility for regulatory matters. Monetary policy would be set by the newly created Federal Open Market Committee, which included all Fed governors and five of the 12 Reserve Bank presidents. This design makes the Federal Reserve System unique among federal agencies. Earlier Fed chairmen have worked to further Fed independence and accountability by bolstering the role of the Federal Reserve Banks. William McChesney
Martin, who helped solidify Fed independence, stipulated in the mid-1950s that all 12 Reserve Bank's presidents attend

and participate in every FOMC meeting regardless of their voting rotation. The Fed is arguably the most important economic policymaker body in the world. When it makes mistakes, the costs are felt nationally and reverberate internationally. The FOMC's distinct design, with the Central Board of Governors in Washington and the feet-on-the-ground reserve banks, leans against groupthink that can lead to errors. The Reserve Bank presidents bring distinctive views, informed by their close ties with businesses and households in their district. Regional presidents dissent more frequently from FOMC policy decisions than governors. They make public their views on the economy, inflation, and monetary policy. This is particularly important during times of heightened uncertainty. The Reserve Banks provide important information to Congress, financial markets, and the public about the risks the Fed faces and the trade-offs among its choices. Mr. Walsh's years of Fed experience should help him appreciate the importance of protecting the autonomy of the Reserve Bank. At his confirmation hearing, he embraced the idea of messier meetings in which policymakers can have a good family fight. And folks, we've reached the end of the hour with the Wall Street Journal on this Friday. This is Steve at the Talking Information Center. It's been my pleasure reading the Wall Street Journal for you today. Have a wonderful weekend.

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1: Good morning. Early this morning, look for scattered thunderstorms and a low around 72. Later today, expect sunshine and a high around 85. Sunday night, expect scattered thunderstorms and a low around 72. Monday, there is a slight chance of rain with a high near 85. Monday night, look for clear skies with a low near 74. Tuesday, expect moderate rain with a high near 80. Get your weather every hour right here on Mind's Eye Radio, your virtual newsstand.
2: In Belleville and O'Fallon, it's partly cloudy and 65 degrees. In Granite City, it's clear and 67 degrees.
3: As a powerful storm like Katrina rages toward the coast, it can transform the ocean floor, making shipping channels dangerous, even deadly. That's when NOAA's Office of Coast Survey is called into action to survey and rechart the area so that commercial traffic can once again flow in our ocean world. The Office of Coast Survey has been serving American mariners for almost 200 years, providing data such as water depth, underwater obstacles, and shoreline features, information to help boaters and shippers move safely in American waterways and along the coastline. OCS Director Roger Parsons says this NOAA office also provides navigation response teams to respond to natural or man-made calamities, events that require someone to take a fresh look at the ocean floor. Working with the Coast Guard and the Army Corps of Engineers, OCS response teams worked quickly after Hurricane Katrina.
4: All of the ports along the Gulf Coast were reopened for maritime traffic, and that enabled relief vessels and supply ships and responders to safely get into these ports.
3: Parsons says the data provided by OCS is also used by coastal zone managers, fisheries, and those in the fishing industries. I'm Marilyn Cooley. Our ocean world is made possible by the National Marine Sanctuary Foundation, helping protect our underwater treasures. 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
0: Good morning. It's 6 o'clock.
6: Good day. It is the week of May 11th, and I'm Dave Miller. This is the history segment. Sure glad you came back and joined us. We typically look at events that happen on these days in history. Then we get into articles, and in this case, we're going to do not only a presidential quote on citizenship, but we're going to dig into the actual Constitution itself for a little bit. So, events that happen on these days in history. First, there was a fire that almost destroyed St. Louis. Anybody remember what that was? We had Christopher Columbus's final voyage. We've talked during the last couple of weeks about him landing in various locations, but this is going to be his final. The first computer that beat a chess master, the Freedom Riders, and the first F1 championship. So for articles, we're going to finish that article on secret societies. We also promised that we were going to look at the five lost ancient cities that we're actually still looking for. And then we'll dig into the actual article on the Constitution. So what happened today, May 11th, in the year 330? Byzantine is renamed Nova Roma during a dedication ceremony, but it's more popularly referred to as Constantinople. 1310, in France, 54 members of the Knight Templar are burned at the stake as heretics. We're going to get into who the Knights Templar were later on. 1502, Christopher Columbus leaves for his fourth and final voyage to the West Indies. 1907, 32 Shriners are killed when their charter train derails at a switch near Surf Depot in California. 1927, the Academy of Motion Picture Arts and Sciences is founded. 1987, Klaus Barbie goes on trial in Lyon for war crimes committed during World War II. 1996, the Mount Everest disaster. On a single day, 8 people die during summit attempts on Mount Everest. 1997, Deep Blue, chess-playing supercomputer defeats Garry Kasparov in the last game of the rematch, becoming the first computer to beat a world champion chess player in a classic match format. 1998, India conducts 3 underground atomic tests to include a thermonuclear device. May 12, 1780, American Revolutionary War. In the largest defeat of the Continental Army, Charleston, South Carolina is taken by the British forces. 1932, 10 weeks after his abduction, Charles Jr., the infant son of Charles Lindbergh, is found dead in Hopewell, New Jersey, just a few miles from the Lindbergh's home. 1949, the Soviet Union lifts its blockade of Berlin. 1958, a formal North American Aerospace Defense Command agreement is signed between the United States and Canada. 1965, the Soviet spacecraft Luna 5 crashes on the moon. 1982, during a procession outside the shrine of the Virgin Mary in Fatima, Portugal, security guards overpowered Juan Fernandez Crone before he can attack Pope John Paul II with a bayonet. Crone, an ultra-conservative Spanish priest opposed to the Vatican II reforms, believed that the Pope had to be killed for being an agent of Moscow. 2002, former U.S. President Jimmy Carter arrives in Cuba for a 5-day visit with Fidel Castro, becoming the first president of the United States in or out of office to visit the island since Castro's 1959 revolution. It was a 5-day visit to Cuba. Wow. May 13th, 1861, American Civil War. Queen Victoria of the United Kingdom issues a proclamation of neutrality, which recognizes the breakaway states as having belligerent rights. 1880, in Menlo Park, New Jersey, Thomas Edison performs the first test of his electric railway. 1939, the first commercial FM radio station in the U.S. is launched in Bloomfield, Connecticut. The station later becomes WDRC-FM. 1940, World War II, Germany's conquest of France begins. Winston Churchill makes his blood, toil, tears, and sweat speech to the House of Commons. 1950, the first round of Formula One championship is held at Silverstone. 1995, a 33-year-old British mother, Alison Hargreaves, becomes the first woman to conquer Everest without oxygen or the help of Sherpas. 1998, India carries out 2 nuclear tests, followed the third conducted on May 11th. The United States and Japan impose economic sanctions on India. What happened on May 14th? Well, in 1607, Jamestown, Virginia is settled as an English colony. 1643, 4-year-old Louis the 14th becomes King of France upon the death of his father, Louis the 13th. 1796, Edward Jenner administers the first smallpox vaccination. 1913, New York Governor William Sulzer approves the charter for Rockefeller Foundation, which begins operations with a $100 million donation from John D. Rockefeller. It's $100 million back in 1913. 1940, long-range Soviet medium bomber, the Yermolov, takes its first flight. 1948, Israel is declared to be an independent state and a provisional government is established. Immediately after the declaration, Israel is attacked by neighboring Arab states, triggering the 1948 Arab-Israeli War. 1955, Cold War. 8 communist bloc countries, including the Soviet Union, sign a mutual defense treaty called the Warsaw Pact. 1961. American Civil Rights Movement. The Freedom Riders bus is firebombed near Anniston, Alabama, and the civil rights protesters are beaten by an angry mob. 1963, Kuwait joins the United Nations. 1252, Pope Innocent IV issues a papal bull which authorizes but also limits the torture of heretics in the medieval Inquisition. 1862, President Abraham Lincoln signs a bill into law creating the United States Bureau of Agriculture. It is later renamed in the United States Department of Agriculture. 1891, Pope Leo XIII defends workers' rights and property rights in the Rerum Novarum, the beginning of the modern Catholic social teaching. 1905, Las Vegas, Nevada is founded when 110 acres and later would become the downtown are auctioned off. 1940, McDonald's opens its first restaurant in San Bernardino, California. 1957, Maldon Island in the Pacific, Britain tests its first hydrogen bomb in Operation Grapple. The device fails to detonate. 1969, People's Park. California Governor Ronald Reagan has an impromptu student park owned by the University of California at Berkeley fenced off from student anti-war protesters, sparking a riot called Bloody Thursday. 1988, the Soviet War in Afghanistan. After more than 8 years of fighting, the Red Army begins its withdrawal from Afghanistan. 1990, the portrait of Dr. Gachet by Vincent van Gogh is sold for a record $82.5 million, the most expensive painting at the time. What happened on May 16th, 1568? Mary, Queen of Scots, flees to England. 1866, the U.S. Congress eliminates the half-dime coin and replaces it with a five-cent piece or nickel. 1918, the Sedition Act of 1918 is passed by the U.S. Congress, making criticism of the government an imprisonable offense. 1960, Theodore Maiman operates the first optical laser at Hughes Research in Malibu, California. 1991, Queen Elizabeth II of the United Kingdom addresses a joint session of U.S. Congress. She is the first British monarch to address the U.S. Congress. May 17th, 1673, Louis Joliet and Jacques Marquette begin exploring the Mississippi River. 1775, American Revolutionary War. The Continental Congress bans trade with Quebec. 1792, the New York Stock Exchange is formed. 1849, a large fire nearly burns St. Louis, Missouri to the ground. We're going to get into that in a little bit. 1943, United States Army contracts with the University of Pennsylvania's Moore School to develop the ENIAC. 1967, Six-Day War. President Gamal Nasser of Egypt demands dismantling of the peacekeeping UN emergency force in Egypt. 1984, Prince Charles calls for the proposed addition to the National Gallery. He called it a monstrous carbuncle on the face of a much-loved and elegant friend. It sparked controversies about the proper role of the royal family and the course of modern architecture. So, curious about that St. Louis fire of 1849, I went to Wikipedia, and it says the St. Louis fire of 1849 was a devastating fire that occurred on May 17th, 1849, and destroyed significant parts of St. Louis, Missouri, and many of the steamboats using the Mississippi and Missouri River. Captain Thomas B. Targhee was killed while trying to blast a firebreak. Targhee Street was named for him. The timeline of the fire was that in the spring of 1849, the population of St. Louis was about 63,000, with a western boundary extending to 11th Street. The city was about 3/4 mile wide and had about 3 miles of riverfront filled with steamboats and other river craft. St. Louis, located near the junction of the Mississippi and Missouri River, was the last major city where travelers could get supplies before they headed west. Here, travelers bought supplies and switched steamboats going up the Missouri River to Omaha, Nebraska, or other trailheads for the Oregon Trail or California Trail west. At this time, the city was experiencing a cholera epidemic, which would end up killing about 10% of the population. The town was booming as people came in from around the U.S. and abroad, brought supplies before heading overland to participate in the California Gold Rush. On May 17, 1849, at 9 p.m., the fire alarm sounded in St. Louis. The paddle-wheeled steamboat White Cloud on the river at the foot of Cherry Street was on fire. The volunteer fire department with 9 hand engines and hose reel wagons promptly responded. The moorings holding the White Cloud burned through, and the burning steamboat drifted slowly down the Mississippi River, setting 22 other steamboats and several flatboats and barges on fire. The flames leaped from burning steamboats to buildings on the shore and was soon burned everything on the waterfront levee for 4 blocks. The fire extended to Main Street westward, crossing Olive. It completely gutted the 3 blocks between Olive Street and went as far south as Market Street. It then ignited a large copper shop 3 blocks away and burned out 2 more city blocks. The volunteer firemen, after laboring for 8 hours, were nearly completely demoralized and exhausted. The entire business district of the city appeared doomed unless something was done. 6 businesses in front of the fire were loaded with kegs of black powder and blown up in succession. Captain Thomas B. Targhee of the Missouri Company No. 5 died while he was spreading power into Phillips Music Store, the last store chosen to be blown up. The fire was the largest and most destructive that St. Louis has ever experienced. When the fire was contained after 11 hours, 430 buildings were destroyed, 23 steamboats along with dozens of other boats were lost. 3 people had died, including the fire captain. As a result of these fires, a new building code required new structures to be built of stone or brick, and an extensive new water and sewage system was started. Before we get into the articles, I wanted to take two minutes. One, to read an American moment 250 years ago. And it has to do with John Adams, and in his diary, he wrote of the preamble for the new government. I found it on 250.gov and thought it was really an interesting read. Want to share that. First, he says, Congress resumed the consideration of the resolution reported from the Committee of the Whole, and the same was agreed to as follows. Resolved that it be recommended to the respective assemblies and conventions of the United Colonies, where no government sufficient to the exigencies of the affairs hath been hitherto established, to adopt such government as shall, in the opinion of the representatives of the people, best conduce to the happiness and safety of their constituents in particular, and America in general. Resolved that a committee of 3 appointed to prepare the preamble to the foregoing resolutions. The members chose Mr. J. Adams, Mr. Rutledge, and Mr. Richard Henry Lee. It was brought before the Committee of the Whole House in concert between Mr. R. H. Lee and me, and I suppose General Washington was informed of it by Mr. Harrison, the chairman, or some other of his correspondent. But nothing of this appears in the journal. It is carefully concealed, like many other things relative to the greatest affairs in the nation, which were before Congress in that year. And that was Friday, spelled F-R-Y-D-A-Y, May 10th, 1776. So, interesting look back in history. Wanted to share that with you. So, in the news today, and many of the days in recent weeks and months, we've had a lot of conversation about the voting districts in state of Illinois and state of Missouri, around the United States. And I wanted to go to the Constitution of the United States under archives.gov and just do a little bit of research on what the Constitution specifically says. So obviously the article, the Constitution, begins with the preamble. We, the people of the United States, in order to form a more perfect union, establish justice, ensure domestic tranquility, provide for the common defense, promote the general welfare, and secure the blessings of liberty to ourselves and our posterity, do ordain and establish this Constitution for the United States of America. I love repeating that, so you will probably hear that more. In Article 1, Section 2, it begins that the House of Representatives shall be composed of members chosen every second year by the people of several states, and the electors in each state shall have the qualifications requisite for the electors of the numerous branch of the state legislature. No person shall be a representative who shall not have attained the age of 25 years, been 7 years a citizen of the United States, and who shall not, when elected, be an inhabitant of the state in which he shall be chosen. Representative and direct taxes shall be apportioned among the states, which may be included within this union according to their respective numbers, which shall be determined by adding the whole number of free persons, including those bound to service for a term of years, and excluding Indians not taxed, and three-fifths of all other persons. The actual enumeration shall be made within 3 years after the first meeting of the Congress of the United States, and within every subsequent term of 10 years, in such manner as they shall be directed by law. The number of representatives shall not exceed one for every 30,000, but each state shall have at least one representative, and until such enumeration shall be made, the state of New Hampshire shall be entitled to choose, that's C-H-U-S-E, 3, Massachusetts, 8, Rhode Island and the province plantations, 1, Connecticut, 5, New York, 6, New Jersey, 4, Pennsylvania, 8, Delaware, 1, Maryland, 6, Virginia, 10, North Carolina, 5, South Carolina, 5, and Georgia, 3. Moving forward to Section 3 of Article 1. Immediately after they assembled in consequence of the first election, they shall be divided as equally as may be into three classes. The seats of senators of the first class shall be vacated at the expiration of the second year, the second class at the expiration of the fourth year, and the third class at the expiration of the sixth year, so that one-third may be chosen every second year. And if vacancies happen by resignation or otherwise during the recess of the legislature of any state, the executive thereof may make temporary appointments until the next meeting of the legislature, which shall then fill vacancies. We then skip forward through Article 1 to Section 9, in which they then go into no capitation or direct tax shall be laid unless in proportion to the census or enumeration directly herein that had been taken. We then move to Article 2 and Section 1. Each state shall appoint in such manner as the legislature thereof may direct a number of electors equal to the whole number of senators and representatives in the state which may be entitled into the Congress, but no senator or representative or person holding an office or trust or profit of the United States shall be appointed an elector. The electors shall meet in their respective states and vote by ballot for two persons, of whom one at least shall be an inhabitant of the same state with themselves. And they shall make a list of all persons voted for and the number of votes for each, which list they shall sign and certify, transmit sealed to the seat of the government of the United States, directed to the President of the Senate. The President of the Senate shall, in the presence of the Senate and the House of Representatives, open all the certificates, and the votes shall be counted. The person having the greatest number of votes shall be the President, and if the number be a majority of whole number of electors appointed, and if there be more than one who have such majority and have equal number of votes, then the House of Representatives shall immediately choose by ballot one of them for president. And if no person have a majority, then from the highest five on the list, said House shall in like manner choose the president. But in choosing the president, the vote shall be taken by the states, the representation from each state having one vote. A quorum for this purpose shall consist of a member or members from the two-thirds of the states, and the majority of all states shall be necessary to a choice. In every case after the choice of president, the person having the greatest number of votes of the elector shall be vice president. But if there shall remain two or more who have equal votes, then the Senate shall choose from them by ballot the vice president. So that is the United States Constitution. To go a little bit deeper into the question, I go to constitution.congress.gov, where they do analysis and interpretation of the U.S. Constitution. And this is, again, a U.S. government website. And it specifically jumps into Article 1, Section 2, where the House of Representatives shall be composed of members chosen every second year by the people of the United States, and the electors in each state shall have the qualifications requisite for the electors of the most numerous branch of the state legislature. So, the annotation reads, a major innovation in constitutional law was the development of a requirement in the election districts that each state be structured so that each elected representative represents substantially equal populations. Although this requirement has generally been gleaned from the Equal Protection Clause of the 14th Amendment, in Westbury versus Sanders, the court held that in, quote, construed in its historical context, the command of Article 1, Section 2, that representatives be chosen by the people of several states, means that, as nearly as is practicable, one man's vote in a congressional electorate is worth as much as another's, end of quote. Court involvement in this new issue developed slowly. In America's early history, state congressional delegations were generally elected at large instead of by districts, and even when Congress required single-member districting, and later added provision for equal populated districts, the relief sought by voters was action by the House refusing to seat members elect selected under the system's noncompliance with federal laws. The first series of cases did not reach the Supreme Court until the states began redistricting through the 1930 census, and those were resolved without reaching constitutional issues and indeed without resolving the issue whether such voter complaints were justifiable at all. In the late 1940s and early 50s, the court used the political question doctrine to decline and adjudicate districting and apportionment suits, a position it changed in its 1962 decision in Baker versus Carr, and subsequently modified again in its 2019 decision, Rucho versus Common Cause. For the court in Westbury, Justice Hugo Black argued that a reading of the debates of the Constitutional Convention conclusively demonstrated that the framers had meant, in using the phrase, by the people, to guarantee equality of representation in the election of members of the Household of Representatives. Justice John Marshall Harlan, in dissent, argued that statements on which the majority relied had uniformly been in the context of the Great Compromise. Senate representation of the states with members elected to the state legislatures, House representatives, according to the population of the states, qualified guaranteed at least one member per state, and the counting of slaves as three-fifths of persons, and not all in the context of interstate districting. Further, he thought the convention debates clear to the effect that Article 1, Section 4 had vested exclusive control over the state districting practices in Congress, and that the court action overrode a congressional decision not to require equally populated districts. Illustrating the strictness of the standard, the court upheld a lower court's decision to void a Texas congressional districting plan in which the population difference between the most and least populous districts was 19,275 persons, and the average deviation from the ideally populated district was 3,421 persons. Adhering to the principle of strict population equality, the court, in a subsequent case, refused to find a plan valid because the variations were smaller than the estimated census undercount. Rejecting a plan, the difference in population between the most and least populous districts being 3,674 people in a state where the average district population was 526,059 people. The court opined that given rapid advances in computer technology, it is relatively simple to draw contiguous districts of equal population and at the same time further whatever secondary goals the state has. Although the Supreme Court has suggested for a number of years that complaints of unconstitutional partisan gerrymandering might be justifiable, it held in Rucho versus Common Cause that such claims were non-justifiable, saying that there was no constitutional directive or legal standards to guide the court. Quoting an earlier plurality opinion on the court, the court said that neither Section 2 or Section 4 of Article 1 provides a judicially enforceable limit on the political considerations that the state and Congress may take into account when districting. End of article. Okay. So one of the things we've been doing the last few weeks is reading quotes from presidential candidates on citizenship. We found this in the Hoover Institution. Last week, we read through John Fitzgerald Kennedy. This week, we've got Ronald Reagan. And, quote, "But in the end, it is each citizen who is responsible for protecting the liberties set forth in the Constitution and Bill of Rights. Therefore, while Citizenship Day is a day of celebration, it is also a day of remembrance and dedication." That came from Proclamation 4949, Citizenship Day and Constitution Week on June 24th, 1982. The next quote is, "Ours was the first revolution in history of mankind that truly reversed the course of government, and with three little words. We the people. We the people tell the government what to do. It does not tell us. We the people are the driver. The government is the car. And we decide where it shall go and by what route and by how fast." That is his farewell address to the nation on January 11th, 1989. Another quote from the same address, "Also, almost the world's constitutions are documents in which governments tell the people what their privileges are. Our Constitution is a document in which we the people tell the government what it is allowed to do. We the people are free. This belief has been the underlying basis for everything I've tried to do in the past 8 years." That ends the quotes from Ronald Reagan. So going to the regular articles, last week we started on one from History.com written by Jessica Pierce Rotondani, and she wrote about secret societies that have remained shrouded in mystery. discover the intriguing history and enigmatic rituals and hidden knowledge of renowned secret societies such as the Knights Templar, the Freemasons, the Skull and Bones, and of course, the Illuminati. We were able to read through the Knights Templar, and we learned that in 1118, there was a French knight, and he created the Poor Fellow Soldiers of Christ in the Temple of Solomon, or the Knights Templar for short. They were headquartered at Temple Mount in Jerusalem, and members pledged to live a life of chastity, obedience, and poverty, abstaining from gambling, alcohol, and even swearing. So at that point, this is a different view of the Knights Templar than what we typically see in the movies today. Next, we're going to go to the Freemasons. The Freemasons loom large in American history. After all, 13 of the 39 men who signed the U.S. Constitution were Masons. Founding fathers like George Washington, James Monroe, Benjamin Franklin, John Hancock, and Paul Revere all counted themselves as members of that fraternal order. But who are the Freemasons? Well, the Freemasons can trace their roots to the Middle Ages in Europe, when most craftsmen were organized into local guilds. Cathedral builders, by nature of their profession, had to travel from city to city. They identified one another via signs of their trade, like the builder's square and compass in the Freemasonry's now iconic symbol. The earliest reference to the Masons was in Regis' poem or Hallowell manuscript, which was published in 1390. But Freemasonry, as we know it today, was founded in 1717 when four London lodges merged to form England's first Grand Lodge. Freemasonry quickly spread across Europe and to the American colonies. Freemasonry is not a religion, though members are encouraged to believe in a supreme being or a grand architect of the universe. Masonic temples and secret rituals have brought them into conflict with the Catholic Church. The Church first condemned the Freemasons in 1738 and has gone on to issue 20 decrees against them. In 1985, Roman Catholic bishops restated over 200 years of strictures in the face of an increased number of Catholics joining the order. The Church wasn't their only enemy. The secrecy of the Masons garnered such distrust in early America that it inspired America's first third party, the Anti-Masonic Party. And the article includes a depiction of a Masonic ritual taking place in New York Masonic Lodge somewhere around 1900, and it shows men in what appear to be kind of Egyptian headdresses, many of them masked, many of them swinging incense on incense holders on chains and other incense burners, and one is laying on top of a sarcophagus. So very ritualistic. The article goes on, Freemasons exist today and their public image has been greatly influenced by the high-profile charity work of the Shriners, a subset of the Freemasons known as the Ancient Arabic Order Nobles of the Mystic Shine. The Shriners were founded by the Freemasons in 1870 at the New York City's Knickerbocker College and continue their volunteer work today. The rituals around becoming a Freemason are shrouded in secrecy, but have entered the public imagination in film and TV, and they were even parodied on an episode of The Simpsons. Membership is open to all males over the age of 21, and women can join an associated group called the Order of the Eastern Star. According to the New York Times, aspiring members must ask to join and cannot be otherwise approached, as summed up in a recruiting slogan, "All you have to do is ask." If you do get in, you'll be in good company. Famous Freemasons include Mozart, Winston Churchill, Davy Crockett, Franklin D. Roosevelt, and John Wayne. The square and the compass, that is the symbol of the Freemasons. And the right angle of the builder's square is joined by a compass, the central tool in geometry, which, according to some experts at MIT, is represented by the G at the heart of the symbol. Others have interpreted the G as a representative of God, the grand architect of the universe. Then we go to the Eye of Providence, and the Eye of Providence is the one on the dollar bill where on the back there's a pyramid, and at the top of the pyramid, the very, very top point, there is an all-seeing eye in the pyramid, and it is shown to shine more than the rest of the pyramid. So the view of the all-seeing eye is a Masonic symbol that has been sharply debated. Long before the Freemasons, Egyptians used the Eye of Horus. The all-seeing eye appears repeatedly in Renaissance art as a symbol of Christianity and God's watchfulness. But organizations like the Philadelphia Federal Reserve claim Freemasons Henry Wallace and Franklin D. Roosevelt purposefully chose it when they redesigned the dollar bill in 1934. According to George Washington Masonic National Memorial, the all-seeing eye is a Masonic symbol of the watchful care of the supreme architect that began appearing in printed Masonic literature in the mid-1700s. End of article. Now we're going to go to the Skull and Bones, and we show first a picture of the Skull and Bones member from the class of 1861, and it's a group of young men all in suits which had bow ties and look a lot more representative of tuxedos than anything else. They're seated around a table, and on the middle of it is a pillow with two crossed bones and a skull. The article begins, "The Order of the Skull and Bones is a secret society founded at Yale University in New Haven, Connecticut in 1832. Skull and Bones founder William Huntington Russell was inspired by an occult society he visited in Germany. His co-founder was Alfonso Taft, future Secretary of War under President Graf, and father of the President William Howard Taft, who would also become a member of Skull and Bones. The prominent list of bonesmen includes several presidents and modern-day power brokers. Each year, 15 members at Yale are tapped to join Skull and Bones. Their names are published in Yale Rumpus through what happens behind closed doors of the tomb, the windowless meeting space where bonesmen gather twice a week, is under wraps. Members take an oath of secrecy. Graduate members are referred to as patriarchs, while those undergoing initiation are called knights. Outside of the group are barbarians. Famous Skull and Bones members include Presidents William Howard Taft, George H.W. Bush, and his son George W. Bush, founder of Time magazine Henry Luce, former Secretary of State and presidential hopeful John Kerry, Fortune 500 elites, and members of the CIA. The controversial 1986 expose, America's Secret Establishment by Anthony Sutton, claimed that Skull and Bones was out to create a new world order run by bonesmen, prompting a myriad of conspiracy theories. And underneath it, we show the Skull and Bones image and the number 322 underneath it. And the conclusion of the article is that the symbol of Skull and Bones is appropriately a skull with two crossed bones. What's less clear is the meaning of the number 322 beneath. Yale Alumni Magazine points to a popular theory that represents the year 322 BC when Alexander the Great died. The next is Bilderberg, spelled B-I-L-D-E-R-B-E-R-G. The first Bilderberg meeting was in 1954, and it was held at the Hotel de Bilderberg in the Netherlands, from which the organization gets its name. convened by Prince Bernard of Netherlands. It was a gathering of powerful politicians from North America and Europe designed to foster warmer relations between the two continents amid fears of growing anti-Americanism in Europe. While not a strictly secret society like the Illuminati or Freemasons, Bilderberg's high-profile attendees, previous guests have included Bill Clinton, Margaret Thatcher, and Angela Merkel, Tony Blair, Henry Kissinger, and its use of Chatham House rule blocked attendees from sharing what happens in meetings and gives the group an air of mystery. Journalists are barred from reporting on it. Meeting minutes are not released. Bilderberg attendees are selected by a dedicated international committee. Every year, about 120 to 140 people are invited, with two-thirds coming from Europe and one-third from North America. The Washington Post reports that while backgrounds in government and politics are most common, attendees from fields like academia, finance, media have also been included. Conspiracy theories. The level of secrecy surrounding the Bilderberg meeting has been given rise to many rumors, including the unproven theories that Bilderberg attendees are behind the creation of the European Union, the invasion of Iraq, the bombing of Serbia, and others, reports the New York Times. Conspiracy theorists have painted the group as plotting a new world order. Their official website maintains, thanks to the private nature of the meeting, the participants take part as individuals, not in any official capacity, and hence are not bound by the conventions of their office or pre-agreed positions. Publicly known topics for the conversations for this year Bilderberg meeting are Brexit, cybersecurity, and climate change. What happens behind closed doors of these secret societies has caused debate for centuries. What's clear is they continue to spark the imagination and curiosity of the public. Last, we go to the Illuminati, and I had found a second article on the Illuminati written by Betsy Goldham Kellum, published on April 28th, 2026, and I thought it was a lot more interesting article, so I'm going to insert that into this part of the segment. And the Illuminati began as a secret society with Enlightenment ideals. Its legacy has then taken on a life of its own. The article begins, "If someone mentions Illuminati in everyday conversation, no doubt fabulous and fabulous things rush to mind. Pyramids with eyeballs, James Bond-level clandestine evil, tinfoil hats, or even erudite rituals. And while the name Illuminati can refer to any number of real or invented groups over the past few hundred years, the original society of that name got its start in 18th century Germany as something much smaller, a philosophy club. Adam Westhoft joined the University of Ingolstadt. Name got its start in 18th century Germany as something much smaller, a philosophy club. Adam Westhoft joined the University of Ingolstadt in 1772 as a law professor after spending time as a student and tutor there. He was made dean of the law faculty in 1776 at the age of 27 years old, but tensions quickly developed. The Jesuit faculty, who had long controlled curriculum at the university, were peeved by his rising star, high salary, and not to mention his subversive views towards religious doctrine and hierarchy. Weishaupt, for his part, disliked the Jesuits' level of organizational control and religious influence. Weishaupt viewed himself as a leader and free speech advocate, someone whose influence was needed to spread Enlightenment values such as reason, individualism, liberty, and the consent of the governed. He had decided that, quote, only by a secret coalition of friends of liberal thought and progress could the forces of superstition and error be overwhelmed, end quote, wrote historian Vernon Stauffer in New England and the Bavarian Illuminati in 1918. At first, Weishaupt considered joining a local branch of Freemasonry, a fraternal society whose members met to promote Enlightenment values. But he was limited by time, money, and station in terms of joining up with a Masonic lodge, so he decided to strike out on his own with a clutch of five favorite students. The Order of the Illuminati was founded in Bavaria on May 1, 1776, and aimed at breaking religious control over knowledge and social development. Members had code names. Weishaupt was Brother Spartacus. He used the Owl of Minerva as a sort of logo and originally considered the name Perfectibilis before Weishaupt settled on Illuminati. There were three original levels of membership: Novice, Minerval, and Illuminated Minerval, that guided young learners through the study of equality, brotherhood, reason, and morality. They were also heavily encouraged to recruit others. A later association with Freemasonry came courtesy of a nobleman and Freemason, Baron Adolf von Kidgy. He brought class, status, ritual, and governance to the order and incited an uptick in membership within German Masonic circles. At its peak in the 1780s, Weishaupt's Illuminati has as many as a few thousand members and a solid influence in Masonic power circles. Internal squabbling and external politics largely led to the order's decline, though, in addition to the fact that Weishaupt, Kniggy, and the order's governing council had large egos and frequent arguments, they also faced external political pressures. Charles Theodore, Elector of Bavaria, issued edicts generally condemning secret societies and specifically the Illuminati in the 1780s. In October 1786 and 1787, the authorities raided the homes of leading members, seized internal documents and membership lists, which were then made public. This could be the end of the story if you consider the Illuminati just a philosophical club with a pyramid scheme like recruiting and esoteric trappings. Not long after Weishaupt was exiled from Bavaria, and the society seemed to have been dissolved. But others insisted the group was in fact a devious, unkillable secret organization hoping to destabilize church, government, and society for their own interests. Scottish scientist and philosopher John Robison declared in 1798 that despite the demise at the hands of the Elector, the Illuminati had reformed under new names and spread into all the countries of Europe. He also believed the secret Masonic fringe group had influenced the French.

Her expansionist theories of global influence became a staple of anti-Semitic, anti-communist, segregationist, and religious right-wing politics. In the 1930s, two English women named Nesta Webster and Edith Starr Miller, a.k.a. Lady Queensborough, engaged in the study of secret and occult traditions, including the Illuminati. They connected to secret fraternal societies, to the idea of a nefarious, occult, and predominantly Jewish one-world government cabal. In 1935, fundamentalist activist Gerald Winrod called Weishaupt a human devil and warned the Illuminati not only still existed, but sought the breakdown of the world. So, at this point in the article, there's an illustration of the Illuminati pyramid, and basically what it is a large owl with wings spread and is over a circle where the pyramid and the all-seeing eye are in it, and it's surrounded kind of by a template on the outside. Over time, the symbols associated with Freemasonry, such as the Eye of Providence, became widely conflated with Illuminati in popular culture, amplified by modern fiction like Dan Brown's Da Vinci Code. With increasing globalization and social complexity, people turned to the idea of the Illuminati to explain the unexplainable or create a faceless big bad. Author Michael Barkham points out that ironically, in the anti-Illuminati crowd might have done more for the group than its 18th century adherents. They insisted that it had never died and its dissolution was only apparent, that the ultimate act of clandestine, it has survived its own death. End of article. Isn't it interesting how you look back at history and tease out the actual facts? It's fairly different than what the popular theory is today. We're also going to look at an article from History.com, Crystal Ponty, published April 21, 2026, Five Ancient Cities That We're Still Looking For. Despite modern technology, archaeologists haven't been able to find these ancient sites. And we're going to begin with kind of a prelude here. The ancient world once thrived with cities that shaped empires and economies. While some of these capitals and urban centers like Petra and Pompeii have been found and excavated, others remain missing, known only through old texts and scattered clues that confirm they existed, but not where they stood. As British archaeologist Austin Henry Layard wrote of these ancient sites, he pursued, "The great tide of civilization has long since ebbed, leaving these scattered wrecks on a solitary shore. From Mesopotamia to Egypt and across the Middle East, these cities remain the focus of ongoing search and study, each shaped by forces that have made them difficult to recover. The first is Akkad, Mesopotamia. Few ancient cities remain as elusive as Akkad, the capital of the Akkadian Empire, formed by Sargon the Great around 2334 BC. Despite its central role in the rise of one of the first empires, Akkad's precise location has never been identified. Part of the challenge lies in the nature of the Mesopotamian settlement itself. Unlike cities continuously operated for millennia, Akkad might have had a relatively short lifespan, as it likely collapsed around 2154 BC. Akkad was not occupied for very long in the Mesopotamian context, where sites may have been inhabited for thousands of years and built up into tells,
reaching up to 40 meters high, explains Augusta McMahon, a professor of Mesopotamian archaeology at the University of Chicago. After abandonment, likely after a few centuries, the ruins of Akkad would not have been particularly significant, perhaps only a few meters high. The relatively modest might be explained why the city vanished. Over the past 4,000 years, low-lying remains could have been erased

0: by shifting river courses, buried beneath layers of alluvium, which is loose sediment, or gradually worn away by climate change, farming, land development, etc. Akkad does not appear to have been especially large in area, which would have made it more vulnerable to being obscured or destroyed over time. The second is the city of Ichtawe, which is ancient Egypt, established by Pharaoh Amenemhat I. Ichtawe once served as the seat of power during Egypt's Middle Kingdom from about 1985 to 1650 BC. We know from ancient texts, such as the Victory Stela of Pya, as well as archaeology, approximately where Ichtawe was, explains Joseph Wagner, professor of Egyptian archaeology at the University of Pennsylvania. It was likely adjacent to the Nile, on other watercourses in a slightly elevated terrain, or adjacent to the floodplain, since it has been shaped by millennia of gradually built up silt, sand, and clay deposited by repeated flooding over the past 4,000 years. Memphis, one of Egypt's most important cities, now lies largely hidden behind the accumulated sediment. Wagner notes that Ichtawe is likely somewhere to the east of Lisset, but entire sections of the city might be gone. Any parts of the city or surrounding habitation that lay on the east bank was likely entirely destroyed as the river changed channels and moved eastward. Finding it would require large-scale subsurface exploration, including coring, remote sensing, and geoarchaeology efforts that have yet to be undertaken at the necessary scale. That'll conclude our article and our day, and we will finish this again next week. Take care.
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2: Good morning. Today, expect sunshine with a high near 90. Tonight, look for clear skies with a low near 71. Monday, there is a slight chance of rain with a high near 85. Monday night, expect clear skies with a low near 74. Tuesday, expect moderate rain with a high near 82. Get your weather every hour right here on Mind's Eye Radio, your virtual newsstand.
3: In Belleville and Fairview Heights, it's sunny and 66 degrees. In Granite City, it's sunny and 68 degrees.
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3: Welcome to Christian Today, a look into local Christian communities featuring articles from Lutheran Witness, War Cry, Young Soldier, Christianity Today, and Word and Way.

Resurrection by Ashley Hales. Conversations with my husband these days often center on the logistics of family life. We have to sort out what feels like infinite details. We are launching our eldest out of 24/7 life at home to college in the fall. So many scholarship deadlines, decisions, and FAFSA applications. We need to keep track of our second son's golf calendar, and we sort through school choices for my third son, all while planning the travel for my daughter's gymnastics meets. We also must decide who is feeding the bunnies, cooking dinner, and could we please just sit in quiet and watch all creatures, great and small, at the end of a long day? Is that too much to ask? We long for an escape from the details. A sick day sounds preferable to endless to-do lists, looming questions about the future, and the monotony of a meal calendar. It's easy to grow numb from the onslaught of decisions and minutiae. Long after our own college graduations and decades into marriage, while we face new challenges with work and ministry, we're finding that much of the spark of dreaming about the future has settled into the more mellow reality of what it is. A settled life is not bad, of course, but for those future-minded idealists among us, me, it's tempting to view our lives, including our spiritual lives, as failing if they lack the same spark they once had. We just don't have weary bodies. We have weary souls. As such, those in middle age may be primed for the ancient vice of acedia, often translated as sloth and referred to as the noonday demon by ancient monks. Acedia describes something deeper than laziness, and it afflicts more than monkish men who lived over 1,000 years ago. Acedia is listlessness, an inner restlessness, what the monk Evagrius described as the day appearing to be 50 hours long. It can turn into self-pity, isolation, hating one's work, numbness, and feeling abandoned by God. When we are deeply settled into the grooves of life, monk or modern, acedia can rear its head, so our souls always seek elsewhere, no matter where it is, to escape the overwhelming tedium of now, until the heart hardens into a stony numbness. As author Laura Fabricki puts it, in such instances, Netflix seems preferable to pray. What then might we do to combat this vice? I'm putting three books in conversation here. Tish Harrison Warren's What Grows in Weary Lands, John Eldridge's Resilient, and Nassim Nicholas Talbot's Anti-Fragile, as they take up ancient questions that still haunt us today. What practices might fortify against spiritual blahs? What do we do with our longing for things to be good again? Are some of us just determined more resilient or robust? How might we grow away from fragility toward resilience or even anti-fragility? Most pressingly, another overarching question echoes in my mind. Is resilience actually what we seek? Warren's latest book, What Grows in Weary Lands on Christian Resilience, briefly addresses acedia. Though she may not use the word often, she does describe a soul weariness where God began to seem less like a kind, present friend and more like a corpse on a table that we, like medical examiners, analyzed and debated. In such desert seasons, God feels far away. And even with effort and spiritual practices, the Christian life seems to have lost its luster. In such times, we may be tempted to fall into a spiritual version of the midlife crisis, frantically grasping after a shiny new idea, faith practice,
or a congregation that we believe will bring us out of our listlessness. To counter this, Warren offers a series of monkish postures gleaned from the early Christian desert fathers and mothers on fortitude. What we're more likely to think of as resilience today. What grows in weary lands in her own story of reconversion, of coming back to Jesus day to day. She exhorts her readers toward the wisdom of these early Christians with such memorable phrases as stay in your cell and injunction to move through desert seasons rather than numb out. Pledge your body to the walls, a call to rootedness in Christian community, and wait in the womb, a call to be formed into future hope. Throughout the book, Warren hits our Western cultural pain points like screen addiction, which is a symptom of our soul's propensity to run to frivolous distractions rather than letting the silt settle. She encourages readers to stay put, since resilience happens even through pain or friction in our communities and among local congregations. Resilience, fortitude, and hope are born not from success, but when the dream of what we thought life would be begins to fall apart and die. She writes that this hope is found when we are most tempted to despair, when we don't see a way through, when any ability to hold our lives together through our gifts or strengths goes up in flames, and at last we begin to wait on God for rescue. Warren writes, too, of the gift of desert seasons, when some things only grow in dry lands. Cacti can live because they've adapted to catch any available moisture out of the air, she notes. They take and use every hint of nourishment that comes their way. They waste nothing good. Her spiritual analogy, then, is that in God's ecosystem, the spiritual doldrums usher us into the desert where we can flourish less like fragile perennials and more like cacti. We learn to adapt, to look for God's goodness, and to accept that the Spirit may kindle life even in our losses and weary seasons. While much of the ancient wisdom Warren gathers may be new to evangelical readers, it certainly isn't new to our times or to Christian publishing. From Brother Lawrence to Thomas Merton, Dallas Willard to John Mark Comer, Teresa of Avila to Catherine Norris, monastic wisdom continues to be repackaged and recommended for our weary, distracted age. And while some intentional Christian communities still carry echoes of monasticism, our local neighborhoods and congregations more often ascribe to consumer patterns where we give as long as we're not inconvenienced and opt in as long as we don't have better plans. Will these books show us a better way to live, or are they the latest iteration of books or as consumer products, nice to read to get a spiritual jolt, but with only short-lived effects in the trajectory of life? As I read Warren's latest, even as someone who deeply appreciates her work, I still keep wondering if resilience is actually what we're after in desert seasons. Etymologically, resilience comes from resilio, meaning to leap back or recoil. The word evokes a strengthening and then bouncing back to an original shape. But the life of faith isn't as slinky. We need more than bouncing back. Indeed, as Warren wrote, we are deeply in need of rescue. During the coronavirus pandemic years, books with resilience in their titling, like Eldridge's Resilient, spoke to a hunger for normalcy and growth. But now the word itself feels a bit overdone.
It reminds me of the many Christian books using the word liturgy, often in a vague, nondescript way. How is resilience similar to or different from the words Scripture itself uses to speak of remaining steadfast or growing in a life of faith? How is it different from being faithful or fruitful? Matthew 5-7. Abiding in the vine, John 15, or running a race, Hebrews 12:1-2, 1 Corinthians 9:24-27. Resilience doesn't seem to lend itself to this dynamic of rest and activity, feast and famine, pushing and enduring, reception and action that Scripture's own metaphors for growth in hard times evoke. After all, resilience is a fruit of the Spirit, isn't a fruit of the Spirit, nor is it a cardinal virtue, though perhaps it could be seen as a combination of fortitude and prudence. When I'm overwhelmed with details, exhausted by the news cycles, or struggling to trust God's goodness in suffering, holding on seems like a fine start to faithfulness. But is holding on enough? After all, when I'm spiritually weary, I want more than a return to what was. I want a transformation of what is into what God will make of it. I want resurrection and metamorphosis, even if I can't see what's ahead. Perhaps resilience is more easily imaginable than transformation, whereas transformation departs from the past. Resilience could be a return to what was. And when we're in weary seasons, we long for our lives to spring back to something that feels normal. Eldridge names this desire in his book, Resilient, Restoring Your Weary Souls in These Turbulent Times. Published in 2022, it addresses our collective loss and coping mechanisms through what Eldridge calls the trauma cycle of the COVID-19 pandemic, civil unrest, and distrust of institutions and authority. Eldridge cautions that as we near the end of the age, followers of Jesus must hold on. We must grow in resilience. Our longing for life to be good again will be the battleground for our heart, he writes. How you shepherd this precious longing, and if you shepherd it at all, will determine your fate in this life and in the life to come. He spends most of the book exhorting Christians toward attachment to God, walking readers through exercises with special emphasis toward the need for resilience in what he considers to be the last days. It makes for a fine book, but I was baffled by a few aspects. While Eldridge mentions humanity's fragility and resilience, he fails to define either concept adequately. He does mention that resilience is in part imparted from God, but beyond that, readers are left to form meaning on their own. Might the spiritual practices he references be just as meaningful in building gentleness or empathy as they are in building resilience? Resilience seems more about things we lack, our longings, and our weariness in the 2020s than about a certain skill set or spiritual acquisition. Longing for the world to be good again is natural, especially in the trials of adulthood. But the word again is a backward glance. Its reference point is the past, our own experiences, rather than forward to the coming hope and justice of Jesus' wedding supper of the Lamb, where all will be made right. More than that, longing for a return to good times past can be distracting and misguiding in the life of faith, and it's not really an image we get from Scripture. Abraham was told to leave his home and to follow God before he knew where he was headed. The men who were thrown into Nebuchadnezzar's fiery furnace
weren't living their best resilient life. They were, in fact, led towards death, and they knew it. Their responses to the king that even if God didn't save, they wouldn't bow down to him seems to indicate they knew the pattern of the life of faith always goes through death and into life. Daniel chapter 3, verse 18. Remarkably, one like a son of man joined them in the furnace. God may not deliver us as we imagine, but he always is with his people in the fire, taking suffering upon himself. Even when we're chronically slow to notice, or even if he seems to be hiding from us in desert seasons. In my hunt for how to think about spiritual growth in midlife, I began to wonder if there might be a better goal for Christians than resilience. Anti-Fragile, Things That Gain from Disorder, is a 400-plus page book published in 2012 by a former options trader, statistician, and self-described flaneur, Nassim Nicholas Taleb. It is not an easy book to get through so many graphs, and it isn't written for an explicitly Christian perspective, but his concept of anti-fragility stuck with me. According to Taleb, we can call something a person, a venture, a nation, and so on, fragile if it reacts negatively to stress through time, while an anti-fragile thing instead grows stronger. Champagne flutes are fragile, a rock is robust, but something anti-fragile, like a muscle, strengthens when under pressure. Taleb writes that the nature of being human involves a certain measure of randomness and disorder. We know this to be true from our bated breath to see if we've won a hand of cards in the exhilaration of finding of a lost laptop after having left it in a cab, or even running on a dirt path which changes each footfall. Our lives are entwined with our capacity for risk and struggles against impossible odds. Our modern world often seems to form us into the image of machines, but we humans can't help but set efficiency aside to hear and tell a good hero story every now and then. We are drawn to the anti-fragile. Early in the book, Taleb writes about why he doesn't see resilience as an answer. It is timid, he argues, and it can stifle the mechanism of growth and evolution. Civilization didn't get to where it is because of resilience, he writes, but rather thanks to the appetite for risks and errors of certain classes of people we need to encourage, protect, and respect. Anti-fragile people and institutions thrive amid change, disorder, and time. More than simply withstanding stress, anti-fragile things grow. Set aside Taleb's evolutionary assumptions for the moment. The framework of fragility, robustness, and anti-fragility may be a helpful distinction beyond simply calling things resilient or not resilient. If we apply this triad to the spiritual health of a person or community, we might be able to say that someone like Judas Iscariot was fragile when the reality of the person of Jesus and his kingdom met what Judas imagined the Messiah should be. He took the self-preserving, self-destructive way out. His fragile faith lacked the capacity for change or growth when circumstances, trials, and disorder hit. I imagine that the crowds
that followed Jesus, especially the curious but uncommitted, were robust. They neither rushed to him for rescue nor tried to trample him like the religious leaders. The Apostle Paul was anti-fragile. He wrote to the church at Philippi that he had learned the secret of contentment in both hunger and in plenty, having rooted his identity in Christ and having received encouragement and care from the church. Philippians chapter 4, verse 10 through 15. We see throughout the book of Acts that Paul's letters that he throughout the book of Acts and Paul's letters that he was stoned, shipwrecked, run out of town, and abandoned. His faith seems to have only grown under duress. There are plenty of reasons for Christians to disagree with Taleb. Much of his theory seems to embrace a cold bootstrapperism of Darwin and Stoics, but his analysis that people like entrepreneurs and martyrs thrive during risk, volatility, and randomness rings true. And those kinds of people who help those of us who are more fragile to embrace risk and change. Yet being anti-fragile or resilient is not the goal. As Christians, both Eldridge and Warren recognize that the telos of resilience is not resilience for its own sake. Resilience is not an end unto itself, Warren writes. The point of all our lives is encounter and unity with the living God. She also points to Paul as one who stakes his life on the life, death, and resurrection of Jesus rather than his own circumstances. So in the end, I prefer resurrection rather than resilience or anti-fragility. I think Warren does too, whatever her book's subtitle may be. Resurrection is more than bouncing back or holding on, more than embracing uncertainty and growing from it. It acknowledges the reality of death and the truth that in God's kingdom, death is not the end. Through the Spirit's power, we must be willing to take up our crosses and follow Jesus through death, knowing that in the new heavens, we will be seated, justice will roll down, and suffering and evil will be no more. We need more than a resilient patience. We need more than a resilient patience. We need a resurrected faith where we see dry seasons, evil, and desolation not as deviations from God's blessing, but as part of the cycle of death and resurrection that happens a million times through the trajectory of life. And more than that, God has always been with his people, even when his face has been hidden. The origin of all truthful promise keeping, he will not go back on his word. He will never leave or forsake us. I'm realizing that the monotony of middle age is part of this season's challenge. Focusing on resilience to resist it might sound right, but it may also be a sly way to ignore the death to life transformation that faith in Christ requires, thereby making faith too easy or tame. The answer certainly isn't to derail one's life in despair, however tempting that may be in spasms of acedia. Nor is it to rest in cynicism. Instead, it is to let God lead us in the pattern of Jesus' life down into suffering, always accompanied by him, trusting that in the end, we will rise again to new life. Sin is a Tyrant by Kyle Wells. May 4th, 2026. The Bible's view of sin frees us from seeing ourselves as autonomous choosers or victims of our circumstances. Catherine Paige Harden, an American psychologist,
once received a letter from a man who had been imprisoned since he was 16. His crime was unconscionable, kidnapping and sexually assaulting a woman. He asked her, "What would drive a boy to do such a thing?" Most of us rush past such questions, assuming the answer lies in the boy's willful malice. But Hardin has spent her career slowing down to consider them carefully. Her recent book, Original Sin, aims to show that traits linked to criminal behavior, such as impulsivity, aggression, and risk-taking, are shaped in part by genetic inheritance. Add to this the influence of family systems, economic conditions, and mental illness, and the answer to cases like the letter writers grows more complex still. The question of moral responsibility is not an abstract one, nor is it easily answered. More than 40% of jail inmates have a history of mental health problems. A significant portion of those experiencing chronic homelessness live with conditions like bipolar disorder, severe depression, or psychosis. These conditions can impair judgment, distort reality, and diminish a person's ability to act. Harmful behavior is often entangled with circumstances people did not choose. Given these realities, we must frankly ask if people's perception of reality is distorted or if their choices are deeply conditioned. Can we still consider them guilty? The question has taken on a fresh existential urgency. Growing awareness of addiction, trauma, mental illness, socioeconomic forces, and interpersonal power dynamics has made it harder to view human behavior as a result of unconstrained choice. We seem to be left with two unsatisfying options. Either people are fully responsible, free moral agents, or they are guiltless victims. Neither option does justice to reality. How can we hold moral responsibility and the reality of behavioral constraint together? The answer is found in an unlikely place, a more robust account of sin as both a human action and a non-human actor. As a child, I thought of sin as a misdeed, something I did that violated a law. That is biblical, of course. Psalms 51, verse 4, Matthew 18, verse 15, 1 Corinthians chapter 6, verse 18. Later, I learned to see sin as a nature, a personal condition or disposition. This is also biblical. In Genesis chapter 6, verse 5, Psalms verse 51, chapter 51, verse 4, Matthew chapter 15, verse 19, Ephesians chapter 2, verse 3. What startled me as I studied the book of Romans is that Paul treats sin as a tyrant. Sin reigns, seizes, deceives, and kills. Chapter 5, verse 12, chapter 21, verse chapter 5, verse 12 and 21, chapter 6, verse 12, chapter 7, verse 8, and chapter 11, verse 11. In Paul's language, sin is something we do and something we have, but it is also something that acts upon us. It is the subject of active verbs. I shouldn't have been surprised, since the Bible introduces sin when God warns Cain. Sin is crouching at your door. It desires to have you, but you must rule over it. Genesis chapter 4, verse 7. Sin is in us. It is also outside us, crouching at our door to overpower and govern us. Sin also animates cultures and institutions and even corrupts creation. In Galatians chapter 4, verse 3, and Colossians chapter 2, verse 20. As Galatians chapter 3, verse 22 says,
everything is now under the control of sin. Sin utilizes everything to constrain how people think, relate, belong, and behave. This is why human behavior so often feels both chosen and constrained, both ours and yet not entirely ours. Romans chapter 7, verse 14 through 20. Some will object, aren't these just metaphors for human predilections or a pre-modern attempt to explain human behavior before the insights of psychology and neuroscience? The objection isn't new. Rudolf Bultmann, one of the most influential theologians of the mid-20th century, urged Christians to demythologize the New Testament, thus reducing biblical language of cosmic powers to personal experience. His student, Ernest Caseman, initially followed him, but then Caseman watched respectable neighbors nod politely in church, support the Nazis, and look away. Caseman realized no psychological or sociological explanation could account for what had overtaken his country. Evil was transpersonal and had agency. The New Testament's language wasn't outdated mythology, but the only framework that made sense of what he had seen. Caseman's assessment is just as necessary now as it was during World War II. Even when we dismiss such mythical language, our instincts betray us. We still talk as though forces larger than us are shaping us. We say the media is deceiving the public. We worry social media is rewiring our attention spans, or Hollywood is disciplining our children. Such statements admit systems and structures act on us in real ways. Paul pushes us further. Behind these systems and structures, there is an even greater power at work. Capital S, sin. This brings us back to our question. If sin is a power that enslaves, how can we be held responsible? Doesn't that cast humans as victims rather than responsible moral creatures? It's an important and modern question, as Friedrich Nietzsche pointed out in The Genealogical of Morals. That idea, the wrongdoer deserves punishment because he might have acted otherwise, is in point of fact an exceedingly late and even refined form of human judgment and inference. Nietzsche's point is that what feels obvious to us, that people are blameworthy because they could have acted otherwise, is a framework that developed over time. He presents Christianity as the mature expression of that framework. On this point, Nietzsche is both perceptive and mistaken. He rightly sees that our assumptions about responsibility are not as timeless as they seem, but he misreads the Christian framework. Scripture does not ground responsibility in unconstrained freedom. Instead, it portrays human beings as both bound and accountable at the same time. The Apostle Paul, writing long before our modern assumptions, insists on both the enslaving power of sin and the reality of human responsibility. He writes, "The mind governed by the flesh is hostile to God. It does not submit to God's law, nor can it do so." Romans chapter 8, verse 7. Sin, he says, dwells without and within, seizing, deceiving, and killing. Chapter 7, verse 11, 17, and 20. In other words, we are both morally enslaved and constrained. Yet Paul also declares, "We will all stand before God's judgment seat, and all who sin under the law will be judged by the law."
chapter 14, verse 10, chapter 2, verse 12, we will be judged. What feels to us like a paradox that humans are both captive and culpable was for Paul simply assumed. The scriptures do not imagine responsibility as autonomous independence. Conditions beyond our control always shape and bind our actions. We are accountable, but within a world already charged with forces we did not choose. This is the category we have largely lost. Yes, sin is something we do, but it's also a power that acts upon us. Only by holding both these aspects of sin together can we make sense of our experience. As Simon Zoll has argued, modern Christianity often reduces sin to moral choices, while contemporary therapeutic cultures tend to explain human behavior in terms of psychological wounds. Scripture refuses both reductions. It speaks of humans as responsible for their actions and yet bound by evil forces they cannot will away. Addiction can help us think through being both responsible and culpable. We call alcoholism a disease, acknowledging something larger than the will is at play. Yet alcoholics remain responsible for their actions. The same is true with mental illness, which causes an immense amount of unchosen suffering. Yet, as Zoll points out, there are very real consequences of our psychological problems on those around us. Saying my brain is broken doesn't change the fact that the children get hurt, feel unnoticed and unloved, and wonder if it is their fault. In both examples, there is real constraint and devastation. Something deep within us, I would say it is the image of God, tells us situations like this demand both that we have an immense amount of compassion on the sufferer and that the sufferer's sin be named and judged. We must hold together compassion and culpability, yet we feel as though we must choose between them. A more comprehensive understanding of sin frees us to live with this tension. Sin doesn't erase agency, but it does entangle it. We feel this every day as we make choices, yet feel caught in currents we didn't choose. We were all victims and offenders at once, in need of both mercy and judgment. This fuller view of sin changes how we see ourselves and those closest to us. Even when we rightly understand sin is both guilt and corruption, we can still become overly focused on the individual and treat sin as a matter of personal failure or bad habits. But if sin also operates as a ruling power, our responses to evil must expand. People don't just punish or pardon. They need rescue and healing. And they need Christians who will not reduce their deep struggles to a single cause, whether lack of discipline, personality clashes, chemical imbalance, or unjust policies. Above all, they need people who can point them to the gospel of Jesus Christ. At the cross, Christ breaks the forces that enslave us. Romans chapter 6, verse 6, Revelations chapter 1, verse 5, and judges our wrongdoings. Romans chapter 3, verse 24 through 25. Here and only here, Christ ultimately resolves the dilemma our offenses raise. Join a church before it's an emergency, by Benjamin Brecky. With healthcare, we understand the need to plan for pain, even while we're well. Spiritual care requires planning too. Last summer, I called a few dozen people who attended my church to ask whether they would consider becoming members in the fall.
A surprisingly large number of new attendees had showed up over the past year, and we wanted them to consider joining. Many said yes right away, but others had natural questions about whether church membership is biblical, about abuses of power and church hurt, and about why membership even matters. I offered them the same biblical answers I've noticed have helped others. When I have these conversations, I begin by conceding that I don't think that back in Ephesus, even if they had a clear plan for discipleship, old Pastor Timothy led a 6-week membership class. The modern experience of membership classes, interviews, names in bulletins, and a congregation's recognition on a Sunday morning are all admittedly made up. That doesn't make it bad or wrong. Persecution in the early church had a way of clarifying what now takes most of us a few extra steps. The concept of meaningfully belonging to a local church, however, does have roots in both the Bible and wisdom. I go on to explain the potential members that the majority discussed in 2 Corinthians chapter 2, verse 6, implies a concept of membership. I mentioned that church discipline in Matthew 18 and 1 Corinthians 5, which discusses the possibility of excommunication, requires something like membership. We can put outside those who didn't first inhabit the inside. I also share that even though Paul had not yet visited the church in Rome, in the final chapter of Romans, he could mention dozens of people by name, indicating an awareness of who belonged. I tell people that Hebrews 13 commands Christians to have people they can call their leaders, just as shepherds should have people they can call their sheep. When people ask about abuse, I mention our accountability structures, plurality, and other policies to curb misconduct as best we can. I explain how healthy, engaged membership has prevented abuses throughout church history and has even sustained our own church in harder years. Finally, I encourage Christians who have been hurt in churches to consider that God in the long run desires healing in the church, even if it's in a different congregation from the one that inflicted pain, and even if those outside the church help too. All these points have been helpful enough. They have given attendees ideas they've often not considered before, but none has been as helpful as a new metaphor I've started using to capture part of what it means to belong to a local church. To borrow from the medical world, I asked believers to consider this church membership as an advance directive. An advance directive, which is similar to a living will, is a formal legal statement made by a healthy person who tells others how to intervene when he or she becomes less healthy, perhaps critically so. The moments after a serious car accident and in the later stages of Alzheimer's often create complicated medical decisions, not only for the patient, but also for the closest family and friends. These decisions get less complex when people have made their wishes clear beforehand. Formal church membership functions in a similar way. Within a spiritually healthy mindset, membership asks others to move toward you lovingly on some future day when you're less spiritually healthy, rather than letting you slip away. When a member drifts from regularly gathering in worship, when a marriage becomes icy for months at a time, when service in ministries that once brought joy seem to bring only crabbiness, these become opportunities to engage more deeply. But opportunities is not the right word. When a person is a member of a local church, these signals of unhealth
become more than opportunities. They become obligations. Not to meddle in unwanted ways, but to provide the kind of needed and invasive shepherding that's not always possible with those who merely attend. Surely, no church has perfectly executed faithfully but biblically shepherding. Every church has members who will go spiritually misdiagnosed or undiagnosed and will miss the care they so need. But meaningful membership gives churches a better chance to be the healthy body God desires His church to be, helping us not to neglect to meet together, but to encourage one another, and all the more as we see the day drawing near. When potential members ask more, I tell them that perhaps the most compelling aspect of considering membership as an advanced directive is how it's helped me in the past. Two different seasons of ministry, long hours, heavy conflict, and weighty decisions left me more fragile than I would like to admit. And that downward spiral of walking 50 miles barefoot on the smoldering edge of burnout, while not itself sinful, could have led to dark places if not interrupted. Rather than letting my heart drift away, our church leadership tossed me in a proverbial gurney, got out the defibrillators and yelled, "Clear," and God shocked me back to life. The experiences were nothing I'd call fun, but my church's assertive care might just be what saved my life as a pastor, a church member, and more importantly, a Christian. Let the redeemed of the Lord say so. What Social Media Addiction Tells Us About Heaven and Hell by Russell Moore. May 6, 2026. The infinite scroll is a counterfeit paradise, a parody of the coming world beyond all that we ask or think. This piece was adopted from Russell Moore's newsletter. In the past weeks, lawyers have argued that social media companies knowingly addicted people to their platforms to keep them compulsively engaged. On the other side of the country, I discussed with some friends their misgivings about heaven and hell. A few days later, I realized both of these were, at the root, the same conversation. The question is, what sort of life we are being trained to imagine? The cases against social media companies such as Meta are about the harms minors can face on these platforms, but they're also about what plaintiffs argue are features engineered to keep developing brains addicted to digital feeds through autoplay, push notifications, and engagement maximizing algorithms. One of the more dangerous aspects of the platform's design, some of these cases allege, is infinite scroll. That is, the app constantly presents viewers another option that merges frictionlessly with the one before. Over time, the brain is wired to think one more video, one more reel, one more message, and so on. And on and on. The question is not whether this happens, who among us has not gotten stuck online, but whose fault is it? I imagine I had infinite scrolling on my mind when a group of my friends discussed eternity. An unbeliever in the group said his biggest objection to Christianity was the doctrine of hell, but a close second was the doctrine of heaven. He could not conceive of living forever in a world without grief, suffering, death, or struggle. That would evacuate life of its meaning and preciousness, he thought, and would reduce human lives to those of well-fed farm animals. In one sense, my friend is right. The Bible agrees with him. The Psalm tells us, "So teach us
to number our days that we might get a heart of wisdom, chapter 90, verse 12. Thinking about eternity, though, requires a completely different framework from what we have, limited as we are in space and time, but also in a fallen universe, which is all we've ever known. To talk in the terms we

indirect ways. The Christian vision of the new creation to come is beyond all that we ask or think. Ephesians chapter 3, verse 20. And the Apostle Paul described his vision of heaven as things that cannot be told, which man may not utter. 2 Corinthians chapter 12, verse 4. He said the difference is between the bodily life we know now and the one in the new creation are akin to the differences of star systems from one another, of seeds from mature growth, or of dust from heaven. 1 Corinthians chapter 15, verse 35 through 49. A 10th century person peering into our era upon learning it is almost impossible to find scribes in monasteries trained to copy manuscripts by hand, might well conclude with sadness that the 21st century is a time of universal illiteracy. Imagine then trying to explain Wi-Fi signals to that time traveler in a way that wouldn't seem like sorcery. Even that analogy fails because the distance in technology between the 10th century and today is nothing compared to our boundlessness, our boundness now in light of the world to come. Isaiah 55, verse 8 through 9. The life to come is not a frictionless existence. It is creation fed from bondage to decay. Romans chapter 8, verse 20 through 26. The Bible pictures a universe becoming more alive. Creation groans because it wants to be free. Scripture describes our momentary existence in terms of birth pangs, leading to something that is indescribably new, yet where our deepest longings have been pointing all along. Part of our problem is the way we think about rest. We often think of it as inactivity and lack of struggle, and thus, while we see it's necessary, we only find it meaningful because it gives us energy. This is not how the Bible describes rest. Israel receives rest on the other side of the Jordan, and it's not sedation, but triumph over those who would destroy them. Rest is used in the same way for the high points of the reign of David and Solomon. Rest is not when the story ends, but in the most important ways, when it begins. And that brings us back to the infinite scroll. Those seeking damages from social media companies claim not that bad people use their products badly, but that the algorithms work to trap us. The companies would say, we are just giving people what they want. Both are true. The algorithms figure out what we want and then give us more and more of it. If you like videos of raccoons washing grapes, you will get lots of them. You like conspiracy theorists questioning the moon landing, you'll get more of that. Our feeds are initiated by human wanting, but they also form it. At least one important way we can say hell is algorithmic. More and more, a person is narrowed away from connecting to God and others and confined by what he or she wants until that's all that's left. Infinite scroll is what happens when our immediate desires, which we think we can curate and control, are cut off from transcendent longings. Yes, there's a struggle and friction, but it's the wrong kind. It's the kind that keeps us trapped in ourselves, not the kind that breaks us free. That's why Jesus speaks of giving each person a new name written on the stone that no one knows except the one who receives it in his promised kingdom. The infinite scroll traps promises us freedom from boredom
and seemingly endless novelty, but leaves us bored.

The algorithms of this world close us off to the kind of wonder we get from encountering desires we never even knew we had. Transcendent longings, on the other hand, are harder to read. We know we are missing something. We know we want to give gratitude. We know we are in awe, but we cannot define all the ways that could be fulfilled or figure out what comes next. Our deepest longings scare us sometimes because they can point us somewhere off the map of what we know how to imagine. The feed gives us more and more me, or really more and more of the mask the machine has learned to recognize as me. Eternal life, by contrast, gives us the life we never knew we wanted. That is why Paul says our light momentary affliction is preparing us for an eternal weight of glory beyond all comparison. 2 Corinthians chapter 4, verse 17. Eternity is beyond comparison because the categories by which we compare anything will themselves be transfigured. In some ways, our current way of living is infinite scroll. Sooner or later, we will realize that when we receive more and more of what we expect and think we want, we forget how to ask for something else. That then is tomorrow. Basically, even more of today. If someone spends enough time in a war zone, he or she might well start to think of constraint, of constant alarm at stepping into minefields as the only way to live. For that person, the idea of falling in love or starting a career or listening to music could be unthinkably boring. That person might say, who would want to live a life without drama or stuff happening? You might respond, you're actually kept from the drama, from stuff happening, stuff you no longer know how to imagine. Perhaps we are all in the same place, whether or we are social media addicted or just living in a world where the algorithms go even deeper than digital settings. We get used to our low view of eternity. We start to think it's normal. We hope for something better, but don't know what to hope for because our appetites have been trained to this. But that's the point, isn't it? Hope that is seen is not hope. For who hopes for what he sees? Romans chapter 8, verse 24. The infinite scroll is a counterfeit heaven. It offers endlessness without glory, desire without longing, novelty without newness, and rest without resurrection. Our feeds promise us a world

0: 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It's 8 o'clock.
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3: Welcome to the St. Louis Jewish Light, read by Terry Reitzel. A new Jewish gun training group is launching in St. Louis and drawing first-timers. By Jordan Palmer, Chief Digital Content Officer. She never thought she'd do this. For years, Anna Seufer was firmly against gun ownership, shaped by stories of school shootings and easy access to firearms. Now, she and her husband are preparing to attend their first meeting of a Jewish firearm training group launching in St. Louis. "Historically, I've been against gun ownership," Seufer said. "But with the increase in anti-Semitism, we feel more and more that our safety is in our hands." As Jewish gun groups see rising interest nationwide, that shift is now reaching St. Louis. A local chapter of Locks and Loaded, a national organization focused on firearm safety and training within the Jewish community, will begin meeting May 18th at the Range, St. Louis West in Baldwin. The group plans to hold monthly sessions that include instruction, safety briefings, and supervised range time. The sessions will include certified instructors from both the Range and Locks and Loaded, with safety briefings and hands-on training for participants at all experience levels. The St. Louis chapter is being organized by Steve Siegel, who said his own thinking changed after the October 7 attacks in Israel. "I did not want to have to hide my heritage just to survive," Siegel said. "I wanted to feel like I could protect myself and my family if needed." Since announcing the chapter, Siegel said he's heard from a wide range of people, including many who have never handled a firearm. "I'm surprised at how many women are reaching out," he said. "We're seeing people who have never held a gun before, along with others who've been training for years." A shift taking hold. The mix reflects what leaders of Locks and Loaded say they are seeing across the country. "We've seen a ton of interest," said Gail Pearlstein, co-founder and COO of the organization. "People are very curious and want to learn how to protect themselves. About 60% of members are new to firearms, while the rest already have experience," Pearlstein said. "Many fall into a category that didn't exist in large numbers before. A lot of people never thought they would own a gun," she said. Pearlstein said the increase in interest is tied to a broader sense of unease. "People are scared. Some have been harassed or experienced anti-Semitism personally," she said. "They understand how it starts and what never again means." Different paths, same concern. For Seufer, the shift has been personal and uneasy. "I've never held a firearm in my hand, so comfort is not a word I would use," she said. "But learning in a group like this feels more approachable than walking into a range on my own." Others come in with more experience, but a similar sense that something has changed. Joel Kevrick, who regularly shoots at a range, joined the group to build on skills he already has.
4: "I shoot on a regular basis, but I've never trained with professionals," he said.
3: Like others, he said rising anti-Semitism is part of what's driving interest.
4: "I'm not comfortable with what's going on right now. Anti-Semitism is at an all-time high," Kevrick said. "I hope and pray that the day never comes that I have to use any of this training."
3: Amy Friedman, a longtime advocate for responsible gun ownership, said the current moment feels different. "Being visibly Jewish has become a high-risk activity," she said. "I won't wear my proud Zionist sweater in non-Jewish spaces."
4: While she's comfortable with firearms, Friedman said she's less comfortable with the reality behind that need. Comfort with the need for Jews to be armed? Sad, but comfortable, she said. It will be nice to not have to hide. Community and confidence. Locks and Loaded leaders say the organization is focused on building confidence through training and shared experience. Nationally, that approach has brought together a mix of first-time participants and experienced gun owners. Many seeking instruction, safety training, and a better understanding of how to respond in high-stress situations. Perlstein said that combination, learning, preparation, and community, has helped drive the group's rapid expansion. An open question. For now, the St. Louis chapter remains in its early stages, with its first meeting still ahead. Siegel said part of that first session will be about understanding what participants want and how comfortable they are. Seufer said she's still figuring that out for herself. We didn't even know where to begin, she said. We're hoping this group will guide us before we even consider purchasing a firearm. What happens next may look different for each person who walks through the door. But for many, just showing up marks a shift that, not long ago, would have seemed impossible. You can find more information at locksandloaded.org. LOXANDLOADED.org. What is Counterpublic Triennial? St. Louis's biggest art event explained by Nancy Kranzberg, special to the Jewish Light. People know I'm very much involved in the arts, so I'm often stopped with questions about it. Lately, the question I keep hearing is, what exactly is St. Louis's Counterpublic Triennial? A Counterpublic Triennial is a large-scale contemporary art exhibition held every 3 years that is organized around a specific idea. The Counterpublic, a community or network that exists outside dominant cultural, political, or institutional power structures. The term itself comes out of critical theory, most notably from the work of scholar Nancy Fraser. So what is a counterpublic? In plain terms, it's a group that forms in response to exclusion from mainstream public discourse. A space where marginalized voices can develop their own conversations, identities, and cultural production. A community that actively challenges dominant narratives. And that usually leads to the next question. Is this the same as counterculture? The answer is no. Counterculture is a lifestyle or movement that opposes mainstream culture. A counterpublic, on the other hand, is more about creating space for dialogue, expression, and community that exists alongside or in response to the mainstream public discourse. In St. Louis, the art project Counterpublic puts that idea into practice. It brings artists and communities together to create temporary public artworks and conversations in neighborhoods across the city, encouraging alternative perspectives and participation outside traditional museum settings. Counterculture, by contrast, is more about broad social movements like the hippie movement of the 1960s, for example, which rejected consumerism and embraced peace and communal living. Or punk culture in the 1970s and 80s, which challenged social and political norms through music, fashion, and attitude. The leaders and founders of St. Louis's Counterpublic, James McAnally and Lee Broughton, have said that for 3 months every 3 years, Counterpublic weaves contemporary art into the fabric of St. Louis life. As one of the world's largest public art platforms, it brings 30 public art commissions to parks, community gathering spaces, historic homes, and forward-looking museums and institutions across the city. We use the phrase, reimagining civic infrastructures towards generational change, and that's a mouthful, said McAnally. At the end of the day, we want to commission art that responds specifically to St. Louis, as well as the pressing issues facing the region, to connect art and social change. Broughton often points to a line from the late Maya Angelou, who was born in St. Louis. There is no greater agony than bearing an untold story inside you. We refer to that quote because storytelling is the essence of CounterPublic, Broughton said. For 3 months every 3 years, we want to bring people from around the world to St. Louis, an epicenter of arts and culture, to experience these commissions. But we also want to be a storytelling platform for stories we've either forgotten or ignored. One of the moments from CounterPublic 2023 that moved me most was the site of Sugarloaf Mound. CounterPublic worked with the Osage Nation to activate the site, a mound located in South City. In doing so, CounterPublic respectfully acknowledges that we are on the traditional, ancestral, and unceded territory of the Osage, Missouri, and Illini people, who have stewarded this land for generations. It asks us to consider the many legacies of violence, displacement, migration, and settlement that shape this community today, and the ways in which we might begin to care for and repair those legacies in the present. So when is the next CounterPublic in St. Louis? And when does it begin? The theme of the next iteration is CounterPublic 2026, Coyote Time. It runs from September 12th to December 12th. More than 50 artists will create new commissions and installations around the city. Projects will appear in several major locations, including the Mississippi Riverfront, the Ville neighborhood, and partner museums and cultural institutions. The exhibition aims to connect art with social change, community activism, climate issues, and civic imagination, which is why many people describe it as having a counterculture spirit. CounterPublic is intentionally designed to challenge traditional museum structures by putting art in the streets, neighborhoods, and public sites, and by involving community groups and activists. It addresses political and social issues through art and invites the public into conversations about the city's future. I'm very much looking forward to another art-filled, thought-provoking way of seeing our city and our lives here in an already culturally rich St. Louis. A Clayton synagogue just won one of the world's top architecture awards by Ellen Futterman, editor-in-chief. A synagogue renovation in Clayton has received one of the highest honors in religious architecture, placing a St. Louis project among a select group of internationally recognized sacred spaces. Cole Rena was named a winner of the 2026 Faith and Form International Awards for Religious Architecture and Art, an annual competition that recognizes excellence and innovation in religious design around the world. The synagogue won in the category of Religious Architecture Renovation. The project, designed by Pattern Ives, LLC, was selected from 75 entries submitted from 9 countries. In all, 12 winners were named in a variety of design and renovation categories. Cole Rena was one of 10 award winners from the United States, and Spain and Japan each had one honoree. "We weren't asking Pattern Ives to design an award-winning building," said Rabbi Noah Arno of Cole Rena. "We were asking them to work with us to design a building that would be our home for the next 50-plus years and bring together the values and images of our two legacy congregations, Brit Shalom Knesset Israel and Sher Zedek Synagogue. They did a beautiful job, and the building is serving us so well. The congregation is thriving, and every time someone walks into the building, they say, 'This is so beautiful.' The fact that it's now getting local, national, and international recognition is a tremendous credit to the vision, expertise, and artistry of Pattern Ives. They designed something that was not only what we needed, but also beautiful."
3: Presented by Partners for Sacred Places, the awards honor projects that range from new religious buildings to historic restorations and adaptive reuse efforts. Organizers say this year's winners reflect the changing role houses of worship play in modern civic life. For Cole Rena, judges cited a renovation that transformed the synagogue into a more flexible and welcoming space designed to accommodate both worship and broader community use. The redesign emphasized accessibility, adaptability, and contemporary programming needs. These projects stand at the forefront of religious art and architecture. Kevin Block, Director of Special Initiatives for Partners for Sacred Places, said in announcing the awards, "They were shaped by professionals who understand design as an act of service, both to faith communities and also the wider social fabric these communities help to sustain." The recognition comes as many congregations nationwide are rethinking how religious buildings function in an era of changing membership patterns and financial pressures. Rather than constructing entirely new facilities, many faith communities are investing in renovations that preserve existing structures while adapting them for modern use. Partners for Sacred Places noted that religious buildings increasingly serve as community infrastructure, housing not only worship services, but also educational programs, meetings, social services, and cultural events. This year's entries represented a cross-section of place and spiritual connection and were significant for the remarkable solutions they offered their congregations, said Joshua Zinder, chair of the award jury. He pointed to projects that addressed contemporary challenges through adaptive reuse, historic restoration, and thoughtful insertions that create new and transcendent spaces. Founded in 1978, the Faith and Form Awards are considered among the leading international honors in sacred architecture and religious art. Some students didn't believe the Holocaust happened. A woman from Crèvecœur built a new way to reach them. By Jordan Palmer, Chief Digital Content Officer. St. Louis Diaspora is a Jewish Light series about people who started in St. Louis and went on to do interesting things elsewhere, and the hometown that helped shape them. By the time students reach the interactive testimony room, something unusual has already happened. They've stopped seeing one another as strangers. They've shared pieces of their identities, studied layered portraits of neighbors and classmates, asked questions about belonging, bias, and community. So, when students finally sit down to speak with a Holocaust survivor through interactive testimony technology inside New York's Museum of Jewish Heritage, the experience lands differently. The woman behind that approach, Marla Felton, grew up in Crèvecœur, graduated from Parkway North, and says many of the ideas behind Common Circles were shaped years earlier inside the St. Louis Jewish community. From Crèvecœur to Manhattan. On April 23rd, Felton's organization opened the Common Circles Experience at the Museum of Jewish Heritage in Manhattan, developed in partnership with USC Shoah Foundation's Dimensions and Testimony program. The exhibit allows visitors to engage in lifelike conversations with Holocaust survivor Anita Lasker Wallfisch and Jewish American liberator Alan Moskin. But reading through Felton's story, the through line feels pretty St. Louis. Synagogue life, youth groups, arts programs, and a Jewish upbringing that emphasized community beyond your own bubble. St. Louis was a place where connection was tangible, Felton said, where relationships were built through shared experiences, and where many of the ideas that eventually led to Common Circles really began to take root. A Jewish St. Louis upbringing. Felton grew up in Crèvecœur and graduated from Parkway North in 1988. She remembers musical outdoor services at Congregation Share Emeth,
4: youth-led MOFTY programs, long days at the J, and community experiences that made Jewish life feel joyful and connected. Through youth group, she collected cans and brought them to Peace Park in North St. Louis, where civil rights activist Otis Woodard worked to feed hungry families. Being with him made history feel real and immediate, and service feel personal, not abstract, Felton said. That experience was foundational for me. The turning point. Years later, around her daughter's bat mitzvah in 2013, Felton said she became increasingly concerned about rising anti-Semitism and polarization. As part of the ceremony, her daughter twinned her bat mitzvah with the sister of Holocaust survivor Martin Greenfield, a relative of Felton's husband, who was murdered during the Holocaust and never had the opportunity to celebrate her own bat mitzvah. In lieu of gifts, the family explored commissioning a sculpture honoring the 1.5 million Jewish children killed during the Holocaust and hoped to place it in non-Jewish public spaces. Again and again, the message was the same. Beautiful idea, wrong audience. That was a turning point, Felton said. We realized we needed more than a sculpture. We needed education that could reach broader audiences. Felton first conceived the idea for Common Circles in 2013. Then Ferguson happened. Like many people in St. Louis, Felton said the unrest following the police shooting of Michael Brown forced her to rethink division, identity, and what happens when communities stop seeing each other as human. In 2015, she officially launched Common Circles with Sue Spiegel, co-creator and creative director of The Common Circles Experience, an Emmy Award-winning producer and director whose work on projects including Erase the Hate helped shape the exhibit's immersive storytelling approach. Teaching empathy before history. The organization began working across St. Louis to explore how empathy could be taught through storytelling, games, and conversation. One early project brought together students from seven area high schools for a game jam, where they designed empathy-focused games and interactive experiences. We were asking, what helps people engage across difference? Felton said. What creates the conditions for real understanding? Students first examine identity and perception before ever discussing the Holocaust. What's powerful is that we almost never hear students say, "You're wrong," Felton said. Instead, we hear things like, "Can you explain to me how you're seeing it?" Only then do students enter the Holocaust portion. And by that point, the walls are already down a little. Meeting students where they are. Felton says some students arrive skeptical or disconnected from the history. We've had students come in questioning whether the Holocaust happened or believing it was exaggerated, she said. The experience meets them where they are. The goal, she said, isn't just to teach history. It's to teach students before conspiracy, bias, and dehumanization harden into something else. The project still has strong St. Louis ties. Michael Steinberg serves as a mentor and supporter, while St. Louis-based 503 Creative, led by Karen Handelman, helped shape the exhibit's design. Felton says she hopes the next chapter eventually brings the project back where much of it began. St. Louis shaped everything about this work, she said. I really hope that I can bring the Common Circles experience to St. Louis. Bringing Common Circles back would truly be full circle. There are just 9 students at this Jewish high school. Now it's growing. By Jordan Palmer, Chief Digital Content Officer. Kadima High School doesn't feel like most high schools. In one classroom, a teacher leans forward, hand on his forehead, working through a problem with two students seated just a few feet apart. One is focused on his notebook. Across the room, another student works quietly on a laptop. On the back of his sweatshirt, one word stands out: inspired. These are two of just 9 students at Kadima. For now, that number shapes how the school operates and what comes next. Kadima, a co-ed Jewish high school in Olivet, is built around small classes and close interaction between students and teachers. Kadima shares space inside the H.F. Epstein Hebrew Academy. No back row, no extras. Before Kadima, senior Aiden Jacoby attended a public middle school where he said it felt easy to be lost in the noise. At Kadima, that changed. Our principal likes to say, "There are no extras," Jacoby said. "I didn't quite get it at first, but now I do." His days now start with morning prayer, followed by a mix of religious and general studies. On weekends, he and his classmates organize their own Shabbat minyan, where he helps lead services. "I always feel like I have a group of friends," he said. In St. Louis, Jewish education doesn't follow a single path. Some families choose fully Orthodox schools. Others opt for public or secular private schools. The space in between has gotten smaller. Kadima is trying to live there. A school for every Jew. Its pitch is simple: to be a school for every Jew, welcoming students regardless of background or level of religious experience. If you're Jewish, from whatever place you're standing, you belong here, Principal Devorah Miller said. Students arrive at very different starting points. Some come in fluent in Hebrew. Others are just beginning. Alyssa Schachter, academic coordinator at Kadima, said, "Every Jewish student belongs here. You don't have to have prior knowledge. In such a small school, you have that flexibility." Instead of pushing everyone through the same track, the school adjusts. Lessons shift, expectations flex, and teachers move between students, not just in front of them. Students take rigorous general and Jewish studies courses, along with college-level classes, while receiving the kind of one-on-one support that comes with a small school. Between two paths. Kadima's commitment to Jewish learning can make it a harder fit for families leaning towards secular options, while its co-ed structure may not align with more traditional Orthodox expectations. That leaves a focused, evolving audience. "We are pulled everywhere," Miller said. "So, who are we here for?" "There are families for whom Jewish education is essential, and families for whom it's meaningful, but not always the priority," said Rabbi Shmuel Miller, head of school at Epstein Hebrew Academy, which includes Kadima. "We're trying to speak to both." Even defining Kadima can be complicated. Defining Kadima. The school teaches Jewish studies from an Orthodox perspective, but its student body includes families across the religious spectrum. Some keep Shabbat and kosher, others do not. Administrators are careful about labels, wary that terms like Orthodox or modern Orthodox can signal to families that the school isn't meant for them. For Miller, that mission goes beyond academics. "We want Jewish children to make Jewish choices as adults," he said. What students feel. For junior Rochel Pernikoff, the difference was immediate. "Before Kadima, I had a hard time feeling accepted by my peers," she said. "I couldn't imagine ever being a leader." At Kadima, she said, that changed quickly. "I genuinely like every one of my teachers, and I know they like me," she said. Since enrolling, Pernikoff has become active in Jewish youth programs and now presents to non-Jewish students through Student to Student. "I never worry about being disrespected," she said. "Every student knows they are valued." Looking ahead, school leaders say they are already seeing momentum, with new students enrolled for the upcoming academic year. At its core, Kadima is built for students who don't fit neatly into existing systems, where, as Jacoby put it, there are no extras. Schachter hopes people begin to see the school differently, not just for its size, but for what it offers. We're a little bit small, but mighty. At 3:47 a.m., Jewish History Started Texting St. Louis from Germany, by Jordan Palmer, Chief Digital Content Officer. At 3:47 Monday morning, May 11th, my phone buzzed with a text from retired St. Louis broadcaster John Pertzborn. Visiting Leipzig, Germany synagogue, talking with Rabbi's wife, he wrote. A few moments later came another message, mostly made up of former Soviet Jews who immigrated in the 90s to 2000s. Then another. This is the only synagogue that survived World War II intact. I was suddenly wide awake. History via text message. For four decades, Pertzborn helped explain the world to St. Louis television viewers. But inside Leipzig's Brody Synagogue, he sounded less like a broadcaster than a man trying to process history in real time. Pertzborn is in Germany as part of a journalism exchange visit connected to RIAS Berlin, the post-war broadcasting organization founded during the Cold War as Radio in the American Sector. It is not his first connection to Jewish Germany. I interviewed the top Berlin rabbi in 1995 for a Channel 5 story, Pertzborn texted. It's amazing to see how much the Jewish community has grown since then. The synagogue that survived. Despite having a Monday morning meeting, my history lesson, delivered via text message from a former colleague some 4,600 miles away, continued throughout the morning. Back at the office, I found myself researching the Brody Synagogue between texts. The synagogue is the only one to survive Kristallnacht intact in 1938. The reason? It was attached on both sides to German apartments. Pertzborn texted, "The Nazis didn't want the fire spreading." Another synagogue in Leipzig was destroyed. The Brody Synagogue survived, but not untouched. During the war, Nazis emptied the building and later used it for storage. Somehow, records housed inside a neighboring administrative building remained intact. That detail lingered with Pertzborn. The fact the synagogue survived only because Germans lived on both sides of it is something I can't stop thinking about, he said. Had those apartment buildings not been there, it would have been destroyed that night in 1938. Before World War II, Leipzig was home to thousands of Jews and numerous synagogues. Jewish merchants had lived and traded there for centuries. By the end of the Holocaust, nearly all of Leipzig's synagogues had been destroyed, leaving the Brody Synagogue as the lone survivor. The Jews who came later. The Jewish life that exists in Leipzig today is not simply a continuation of the old community. In many ways, it is an entirely different chapter. Pertzborn said Marina, the rabbi's wife, explained that much of Leipzig's modern Jewish population is made up of Jews from the former Soviet Union who immigrated during the 1990s and early 2000s. She grew up in Ukraine, he texted. The next text from Pertzborn carried a deeply St. Louis connection. Years ago, the late Richard Hirschfeld, the longtime Euclid Avenue antique dealer known to generations of St. Louisans from the Gaslight Square era, told me his family had roots in the Leipzig region before leaving in the early 1900s, Pertzborn wrote. Hirschfeld once suggested there may have been St. Louis Jews connected to the same synagogue before the Holocaust and later during the East German era, though communist authorities did not allow it to function as an active house of worship until after the Berlin Wall fell in 1989. When Pertzborn asked Marina whether she had encountered the Hirschfeld name in synagogue archives, her answer was candid. It's a common name. Vigilance in an uncertain world. Some of Pertzborn's observations were unexpectedly ordinary. Marina told him local police regularly monitor the synagogue and even carry keys to the building. Officers on patrol are welcome to stop inside and use the restroom. The detail was oddly comforting and quietly revealing at the same time. This is not a museum or archive frozen in time. It was a living synagogue, an active piece of Jewish life continuing carefully under watchful eyes. Pertzborn said the visit reminded him of a question he asked the Berlin rabbi back in 1995. I remember asking the rabbi, "What's it like being a Jew in Germany today?" Pertzborn recalled. And he said, "What's it like being a Jew anywhere in the world? It's the same." More than 30 years later, Pertzborn said that same sense of vigilance still lingered during this visit. History keeps talking back. For Pertzborn, this was not the first time forgotten Jewish history had unexpectedly found him. Last year, while browsing at the Rusty Halo, a secondhand shop in Dogtown, he uncovered a forgotten 1943 wartime recording sent by a young Jewish Marine back to his family in St. Louis. The recording eventually helped reconnect descendants with a voice nearly lost to time. Now, months into retirement, Pertzborn found himself once again carrying pieces of Jewish memory back home. Only this time, the messages arrived live from Germany, one text at a time. What happened to Black Jewish relationships in St. Louis? And who's trying to rebuild them? By Jordan Palmer, Chief Digital Content Officer. In October 1960, the St. Louis Jewish Light ran a small item announcing that Dr. Martin Luther King Jr. would speak at United Hebrew Temple as part of a local liberal forum series. At the time, the idea of Black and Jewish leaders sharing the same rooms, causes, and conversations felt natural enough to fit into a few inches of newspaper copy. Today, many of the people involved in a St. Louis fellowship called Rekindle say those relationships no longer happen so automatically. What is Rekindle? Rekindle is a fellowship that brings Black and Jewish leaders together for conversations about race, identity, anti-Semitism, and community. The national program is led locally in St. Louis through the Jewish Community Relations Council, JCRC. "We use the word rekindle very intentionally," said Elise Picker, Managing Director of National Programs for the Fellowship and a former leader of the St. Louis chapter. "There was a time when relationships between Black and Jewish leaders were more organic because people were working side by side in the same movements." In St. Louis, the program is now overseen by Raquel Leverson, who recently stepped into a role leading JCRC's Rekindle and broader Black-Jewish dialogue efforts. "My experience as a Black and Jewish leader shapes my approach in a deeply personal way," Leverson said. "I understand both the complexity and the beauty of holding multiple identities, and I want to create spaces where people feel seen, heard, and safe to engage honestly." This summer, JCRC plans to launch another St. Louis cohort as it continues expanding the program's local alumni network and broader Black-Jewish dialogue efforts. From proximity to distance. During the civil rights era, Black and Jewish communities often worked closely around shared causes and common barriers. But over time, Picker said, those relationships became less automatic. In St. Louis, the physical and social divides, from the Delmar divide to suburban migration patterns, have led to our communities drifting farther apart, Picker said. Anti-Semitism and anti-Black racism haven't gone away, yet more recent events have driven our communities further apart. Leverson sees a similar challenge locally. "One of the biggest challenges is that there are still limited spaces where Black and Jewish communities are consistently in relationship with one another," she said. "That loss of proximity," Picker said, "is exactly why Rekindle exists. You cannot reignite a flame without proximity," she said. Conversations that aren't always comfortable.
3: Rekindle Fellows participate in sessions built around dialogue, cultural exchange, and relationship building. Organizers say the goal is honesty, not easy agreement. One of the more difficult topics, Picker said, involves identity, privilege, and perception. Jewish fellows often share how it feels to navigate the world with the protections of white privilege, even in the face of rising anti-Semitism, she said. For black fellows, many have only thought of Jews as white and may not have met Jews of color before. Conversations around Israel and Palestine can also create tension within the room. While all fellows may not agree on the politics, we can aim for mutual understanding and respect, Picker said. Kelly Lara, executive director of LEAD STL, formerly known as Cultural Leadership, and a fellowship participant, said the experience challenged some of her assumptions. For more than 20 years, LEAD STL has brought Black and Jewish students together through leadership programs, dialogue, and shared learning experiences focused on identity, empathy, and civic engagement. Lara said Rekindle felt familiar in some ways, but also more personal. One moment that stood out was realizing how much I still had to learn about the narratives shaping how Black and Jewish communities understand one another, Laura said. It challenged me to sit with uncomfortable conversations and rethink how I show up. One of the things that stood out most was how quickly conversations moved beyond surface-level networking and into genuine relationship building, she added. Even after sessions ended, people kept talking, following up, and staying connected. Laura said those moments reinforced many of the same goals behind LEAD STL's work. A lot of what we try to create at LEAD STL is space for people to engage across differences, build empathy, and have courageous conversations that lead to deeper understanding, she said. Building something local. Leverson said the next phase of Rekindle in St. Louis will focus on building stronger local relationships beyond the fellowship itself. The upcoming cohort will continue to center on building authentic relationships and deepening understanding between Black and Jewish participants, she said. There's also an opportunity to be more intentional about local impact. Some of these relationships are already extending beyond the program. Leverson pointed to this year's JCRC Aurelia Conrad Interfaith Seder, where Rekindle alumnus Pastor Jonathan Tremaine Thomas served as one of the head table leaders. That experience was a direct result of a relationship cultivated by JCRC's Rekindle Fellowship, she said. For organizers, that kind of continued engagement is the point. Not simply completing a fellowship, but rebuilding relationships that continue long after the sessions end. If we want stronger communities, Picker said, we have to know each other beyond headlines and assumptions. When older Jews in St. Louis need help, this phone line answers. By Bill Mochen, contributing writer. Frieda Zuckerman and Linda Carton are both widows who have experienced financial challenges. Both women found a sympathetic and comforting presence when they reached out to the JFS ElderLink Assistance Helpline. ElderLink is a free information and referral service staffed by master's-level social workers. Their goal is to help older adults solve any number of challenges, from food assistance to transportation to housing options. Zuckerman, 86, is originally from Kiev. She and her family lost their home and belongings during World War II. Through the claims conference, she is entitled to nominal benefits, which helps her pay for essentials. JFS helped me, said Zuckerman, who is a member of Agudas Israel of St. Louis. They have a social worker who works with people who survived the war. Every year I get a payment. It's not big money, but it's more than nothing. I really appreciate it. Recently, Zuckerman's microwave oven quit working. She contacted JFS, Jewish Family Services, and a staffer helped her acquire a new one through access to the Blue Card, which provides emergency grant assistance to help improve the living conditions of Holocaust survivors.
4: Carton, 78, has relied on JFS ElderLink on several occasions. Most recently, the ElderLink specialists helped identify grant funding to pay her rent for 2 months while she was struggling to make ends meet. While she was a caregiver for her late husband, Gene, she attended a JFS caregiving seminar. "They've been very helpful," said Carton, who is a member of Colrena. "JFS has been wonderful." Quiet help for growing challenges. ElderLink staffers are trained and prepared to find a solution for nearly any situation, according to Christine Thurber, Older Adult Services Director. "We get a lot of calls from people who either need some financial support or are aging and just don't know what resources they need," said Christine Thurber, Older Adult Services Director. "They may be struggling to pay their bills. Sometimes it's just trying to figure out how to stay safe in their home." The JFS staff often brainstorms to find the best solution available for their clients, Thurber said. "We do a full assessment of need," she said. "Sometimes things creep up on you and you don't realize that you're not doing them so well anymore until someone comes in and really analyzes it for you. We have a host of resources that either we can provide ourselves or we can connect people to and make their life better." More than financial support. One area of special focus for older adults is poor nutrition or food insecurity, Thurber said. "A lot of people may have the means to pay for food, but they can't get to the grocery store, or they just don't have the energy to cook the food," she said. "We can connect people to home care services that will come in and assist with that and make sure they get their groceries. We have access to funding for other things as well. We recently had somebody who was sleeping on a horrendous mattress, so we got them a new mattress." When the JFS social workers assesses a client, there are certain red flags they look for to identify areas of potential concern. "One man called recently, and our case manager went to the home to do the assessment and noticed that he had no furniture," Thurber said. "Not even a bed or a couch. We got him support and connected to a food resource to make sure he had some food available, too. We were able to provide a whole lot of things when he only called for one thing." Building connection. Another popular service offered through JFS is the chaplaincy program. It provides spiritual care for the Jewish community, Thurber explained. "We have a variety of services available depending on what people need," she said. "We recently had one woman who moved to St. Louis and hadn't connected with anyone. She moved here for her work, and Leora Balinski, chaplaincy program coordinator, was able to connect her to a synagogue that would be a really good fit." The JFS ElderLink phone line, 314-812-9300, receives about 30 calls per month, Thurber said. Depending on the caller's needs or concerns, they may be referred to a case manager, the chaplaincy program, or the St. Louis NORC, naturally occurring retirement community. "Maybe they're just looking for some socialization, and our NORC program would be of benefit," she said. "We pride ourselves on being able to meet so many of the needs in-house." Volunteers helping behind the scenes. NORC is a non-sectarian service that supports healthy aging for St. Louisans age 60 and older who live in their own home. Residents must live within the NORC-designated service area. One benefit NORC members receive is access to a free volunteer service, according to Joan Hurst, volunteer coordinator. NORC's volunteer program provides in-home minor repairs and technology troubleshooting and support, Hurst said. "I have about 22 volunteers currently, and we're always looking for kind-hearted folks who enjoy sharing their time and talents with older adults." The technology and troubleshooting can be anything from retrieving lost emails to changing a printer cartridge. Replacing light bulbs, furnace filters, and organizing closets are just a few jobs volunteers can help members with inside the home. JFS volunteers are background checked and screened. They receive volunteer training and orientation before they're allowed to go into homes and support older adults. Volunteers come from all age groups and include some college students.
3: Volunteer assistance for minor home repairs can also take the form of replacing smoke detector batteries, organizing closets, and simple furniture assembly, Hurst said. I just got a call today from a NORC member who said she hadn't been on her computer in a while and discovered she had over 500 emails and couldn't get to any of them, she said. Typically, our volunteers can remedy these types of situations in a day or two. I lifted the Torah with a bad back and unexpectedly learned about life balance by Jordan Palmer, Chief Digital Content Officer. Last week, while working on a story about minyans at Congregation B'nai Amuna, I was invited to perform Hagbah, the ritual lifting of the Torah following the morning reading. Before this moment, I mostly understood Hagbah academically. A ritual, a responsibility, a meaningful honor inside a Jewish service. Then suddenly, there I was, standing over an open Torah on the bima, thinking, my back has been out since my 50,000 steps at Jazz Fest. Should I really be lifting a Torah over my head right now? The night before, Rabbi Jared Scoff gave me quick instructions. Bend your knees, use your legs, lift carefully. Simple enough. The Torah itself was spread open, maybe a foot and a half wide. Beautiful, ancient, sacred. But standing over it on the bima, I realized

carrying a couch down icy stairs. Then a kind soul approached and gently guided me toward a nearby chair. I sat down, still holding the Torah upright, while another group moved in to dress it and return it to the ark. The whole thing probably lasted less than a minute. But after the Torah was finally taken from my hands and returned to the ark, I stayed sitting there for another moment. That's when the thought hit me. At first, I was only thinking about physical balance. Then suddenly, without warning, I started thinking about the balance of my actual life. Not in a deep thunderbolt from the heavens kind of way, but the feeling was real. I realized I spend most of my life trying to keep things upright. My work, my health, my back, my deadlines, my medications, my family, my finances, my energy, my ambition. And maybe, hardest of all, trying to maintain the appearance that I have all of this under control. The truth is, I probably look more balanced than I actually feel. I love what I do, I really do. But there are days when stopping to stretch, take my pills, or simply walk away from the computer for 10 minutes feels strangely stressful, because when I'm doing that, I'm not chasing a story, writing a story, or worrying about the next story. The irony, of course, is that refusing to stop is part of what throws everything out of balance in the first place. And maybe that's why Hagbah hit me harder than I expected. Because I was prepared for the wait. I wasn't prepared for the balancing act. What stayed with me most wasn't even the lifting itself. It was the moment someone stepped in to guide me toward the chair. Relief instantly replaced anxiety. Not because a weight was lifted, but because I realized I wasn't holding it alone anymore. That may actually be the most Jewish part of the entire experience for me. From the outside, Hagbah looks like one person lifting the Torah. But in reality, it takes several people to keep everything steady. One person lifts, another guides, others step forward to help dress it, support it, and eventually return it safely home. That feels less like ritual to me now, and more like life. I experienced that same feeling earlier this year, standing at the Western Wall in Jerusalem. I remember thinking that I had technically belonged to this club my entire life, but for the first time, I finally felt like I was inside the clubhouse. That feeling returned during Hagbah. Not because I suddenly became more religious, not because I uncovered hidden spiritual depth, but because for one brief minute, standing there awkwardly, trying not to tip sideways under the weight of something sacred, Judaism stopped feeling theoretical. I could feel it in my legs. Miles Davis changed jazz. Jewish St. Louis musicians are still chasing the sound. By Jordan Palmer and Bill Mochin. Miles Davis probably never imagined his influence would travel from East St. Louis jazz clubs to a Jewish teenager sitting outside Cicero's basement bar in University City because he was too young to get in. But that's where Michael Silverman first started absorbing the music that would shape his life. And St. Louis is the home of so many artists directly influenced by his sound, his attitude, and even his fashion, Silverman said. This month, Silverman, along with many other Jewish jazz fans and musicians across St. Louis, will be paying close attention as Jazz St. Louis launches its Miles in May celebration, marking what would have been Davis's 100th birthday. For Silverman, the connection goes far beyond admiration for a legendary trumpet player. I'm a huge fan of his music, but it was his role as a band leader that shaped the next 50 years of jazz, Silverman said. Silverman, who has written compositions titled Blues for Miles Davis and Blues for Miles Davis Part 2, said Davis helped to find cool jazz before later pushing jazz fusion forward through collaborations with artists like Chick Corea, Herbie Hancock, and Marcus Miller.
This article has been truncated and the

0: interest of time, but here's the event lineup. May 13th, Whitaker Jazz Speaks, Miles Davis. A free discussion hosted by Chicago trumpeter Russell Gunn, exploring Davis's later years, visual art, and musical experimentation. May 15th through 16th, Anthony Wiggins, The Legacy Lives On. East St. Louis native Anthony Wiggins leads a tribute performance spanning Miles Davis's musical evolution from bebop to fusion. May 26th through 29th, happy birthday, Miles, trumpeter Terrell Stafford, and saxophonist Tim Warfield headline a special birthday tribute concert series honoring Davis's legacy and connection to John Coltrane. May 30th through 31st, Miles runs the Voodoo Down. Pianist Adam Maness leads a live exploration of Davis's fusion-era masterpiece, Bitches Brew, including reinterpretations of Miles Runs the Voodoo Down. All of these will take place at Jazz St. Louis, 3536 Washington Avenue. For info and tickets, go to Jazz St. Louis, my.jazzstl.org. Obituaries. David J. Pastor, May 5th. Marilyn Schechter, May 7th. Dr. Irvin Y. Rodin, R-O-D-I-N, May 12th. 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
2: Good morning. Today, expect sunshine with a high near 90. Tonight, look for clear skies with a low near 71. Monday, there is a slight chance of rain with a high near 85. Monday night, expect clear skies with a low near 74. Tuesday, expect moderate rain with a high near 82. Get your weather every hour right here on Mind's Eye Radio, your virtual newsstand.
3: In Belleville and O'Fallon and Fairview Heights, it's sunny and 73 degrees.

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2: 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It's the Funny Pages.
3: Hey, this is Greg Conroy. I'm bringing you the Funny Pages, which is also brought to you by the folks at Mind's Eye Organization. Okay, let's kick it off. Hi and Lois. Chip, the teenager, is walking with a young lady who has long blonde hair and is wearing a stocking cap. They are bundled against the cold and a snowstorm is underway. Chip, hey, I saw your picture on Instagram. The young lady, I took those at the beach last summer. Chip, you look different. Aw, Chip. So smooth. Beetle Bailey. Beetle is talking in the first frame. Hey, Sarge, could I try some of those chips? And a voice from off frame replies, no. The second frame shows Sarge in bed with Otto, his dog. Sarge and Otto are both in pajamas. Sarge and Otto are both reaching into the same bag of chips. And as chips are flying out of the bag because they are eating so fast, Sarge replies, sorry, that would be unsanitary. Family Circus. The kids are all playing with their toys while Dolly is looking at her dollhouse. Jeffy's playing with toy cars. This is all taking place, by the way, on the dining room table, which is covered in miniature cars and toy buildings. Daddy approaches the room while holding a newspaper. Barfy and Sam seem surprised how busy the dining room is. Mommy announces, well, I guess we'll eat in the kitchen because I think the dining room table's been rezoned. Zits. Dad is talking with Jeremy as he's looking at a piece of paper that just came in the mail. Jeremy is next to him while eating an apple, and Jeremy asks, what's that? Dad replies, results of my physical. Dad continues, I need to lower my cholesterol. Jeremy, then you should stop yelling at me. Dad, that's blood pressure, but thanks for your concern. Speed bump. There's a fellow sitting at a computer laptop, and on the screen is a large photo of a duck surrounded by various smaller photos of the same pictures of the duck. The fellow is wearing headphones while talking to someone. He remarks, oh, nice. Now his screenshot is big and the others are all over the screen. The fellow continues, isn't there a button I can press that puts all my ducks in a row? Ha, ha, ha, ha. Non sequitur. There's a middle-aged couple sitting on a sofa looking at their large screen TV. They have a cat who is watching them through the doorway. The man is holding a remote in his hand while pointing it at the TV. The text box reads, the mixed metaphor marriage. The wife is saying, the bloom is off the rose. The fat lady is about to sing, and the remote is going to hit the fan if you don't stop clicking through those channels. Marmaduke. A man, presumably the next door neighbor, is standing at the fence looking over into Marmaduke's yard. Meanwhile, the big dog is barking up a storm. Bark, bark, bark. As the man replies, saying it louder does not help me understand you. Heart of the city. The mom has her coat on as if she's ready to go somewhere. Her young daughter, Heart, announces, hey, Mom, I think I'm feeling pretty good today. Mom replies, well, that's great. Feeling good enough to head back to school? The daughter, I said pretty good, not crazy good. Scrabble. Ralph is watching Wally the wiener dog eating food from Oogie the cat's food dish. Ralph, hey, don't eat the cat food. Ralph and Wally are then at the front door while Wally's barking at the front door. Honeybun shouts, hey, quit barking. In the next frame, while Wally is going through the kitchen trash can, Ralph shouts, hey, stop. In the final frame, Wally smiles and he thinks to himself, I must be in my heyday. Ziggy. The little guy is in the psychiatrist's chair talking to the psychiatrist, who is telling him, maybe you should stop blaming your cartoonist for everything that happens to you and take some responsibility for your life. Duplex. Eno Camino walks into the boss's office and tells the boss, boss, do I have a chance of career advancement here? The boss, if you work long, hard hours, sure. Eno thinks about that and then replies, may I suggest a raffle drawing instead? The boss, get out. Lola. Harry, Lola's boyfriend, and Lola herself walk into a restaurant. Lola remarks, wow, Harry, this is a fancy joint. Harry, well, nothing is too good for my special lady. In the final frame, they're sitting at a table, and they're both looking at the menu. Harry finally remarks, except everything on the right side of the menu. Lola, uh-huh. Whoops, reality check. Argyle sweater. There's a man in an easy chair reading a newspaper, and from the other room, someone shouts, honey, come quick. She continues, I think the baby is moving. In the final frame, there's a baby in a diaper filling up some boxes with clothes, and mom is standing there looking at the baby while the husband seems befuddled. We thought it was some other kind of moving. Other Coast. On the TV screen, there's a man holding a fake check for $10 million. The text reads, the winner of the lottery jackpot proudly displays a check for $10 million. In the second frame, Coco and his owner are watching the TV, and the owner remarks, think of all the things I could do with that kind of money. I'd buy a big yacht, maybe a ski chalet, a Rolls Royce, a private jet, a football team, a racehorse. Coco has been listening to this and is now thinking, I'd rescue every animal from every shelter. Aww. Blondie. Two gentlemen are dressed identically. They apparently are twins who look exactly the same. They are seated together at the small customer table talking to Blondie at her catering business. The one fellow on the left announces, since we're twins, we want to throw twin birthday parties. His twin replies, that's right, and we want twin cakes. Then the first twin continues, we want twin decorations. And the second chimes in, and twin menus. Then Blondie announces, well, that's perfect. Then she continues, I'm guessing you want twin discounts too? The two of them answer simultaneously, bingo. Dustin. Ed, Dustin's father, and grandfather Kudlik are playing a game of chess. Ed looks down at the board and announces, it's your move, Dad. Grandpa looks up. Oh, yeah. As Grandpa says that, he turns sideways in his chair and puts his hand under his chin and starts daydreaming. Ed, I was talking about the game. Sally Forth. The text box reads, how to beat the winter doldrums. Number 6, take a break from the news. Ted, Sally, and Hillary are all sitting on the couch on a wintry day. Ted and Sally are enjoying hot cocoa and some cookies under some blankets. Ted, ah, this is nice. Sally takes a sip. Oh, this is very nice. Hillary is holding two remote controls while wearing a virtual reality headset. She's waving her arms around furiously, shouting, ah, how did this knife-wielding bear even get in the house in this game? Does it also wield keys? How'd this lion get in here? Charles before swine. Pig and Rat are sitting at the counter enjoying some coffee. Pig is holding a box of candy. There are two chocolates in front of him. Rat, what are you eating, Pig? While still chewing, Pig replies, all these chocolate candies with a tasty filling are made by Islamic fundamentalists in Afghanistan. Rat, what are they called? Pig, Tala bonbons. In the final frame, Rat is standing on the desk of the artist Stephen Pestis, while next to him stands a man wearing a turban with a long white beard. The man, American humor bad. Rat comments, no, just his. And with that, Rat points to Steve, who illustrates his comic strip. Mother Goose and Grimm. Mother Goose is sitting with her girlfriend on a park bench. It's a nice summer day. Her friend remarks, old man Perkins married an 18-year-old. Mother Goose looks up with a surprised look on her face. She replies, oh dear. Her friend adds, he gave her pearls as a wedding gift. Mother Goose grits her teeth as she responds, that's nice. What did she give him? The friend replies, the mumps. Deflocked. Cobb, the tall dog, is sitting at the breakfast table enjoying a cup of coffee. Mammoth, the sheep, enters limping. Mammoth holds up his foot. I stubbed my toe really bad getting out of bed this morning. I think I'll need to stay off my feet the rest of the day. Mammoth turns and limps into the living room. Cobb rolls his eyes. Mammoth sits in front of the television, shoveling a bowl of chips into his mouth. I still like to go through the justification thing just to keep myself fresh. Pickles. Grandpa is sitting on the couch next to their dog, Roscoe. Grandma is standing behind the couch talking to Grandpa. You look like you're thinking about something. Grandpa looks up. Yeah, life. It's kind of sad. We all have to live with the difference between what we are and what we could have been. Grandma, like you're a couch potato and you could have been a potato Lyonnaise with lemon? Grandpa, yep. Rhymes with orange. The text box reads, Oyster Bay. A group of three mermaids are sitting on a large rock surrounded by water. There's a large bowl of oysters on one end of the rock. One of the mermaids is holding a plate, and the other has a large knife. The third mermaid is talking to one of the clams in her hand. No, seriously, how are you? The mermaid holding the plate turns to the one holding the knife and instructs, put the knife away. They're opening up to her. Macanudo. A group of penguins are scattered around a field in Antarctica. They are all standing in shoulder-deep snow. Each wears a 2-foot-tall pile of snow on their head, like a furry Russian cap. The one turns to another and explains, brain freeze. Dilbert. The pointy-haired boss is holding a meeting of his employees. He points to the woman next to him and introduces her. Everyone, meet my new hire, Diona Hill. She always gets her way because she's willing to die on any hill. Dilbert, who is sitting next to the boss, turns to him and accuses, that sounds subliminal. Diona, seated on the other side of the boss, screams, apologize, I will hunt you down at the end of time. Baby blues. Daryl is in the grocery store pushing a grocery cart. Wren is sitting in the child seat. The cart is filled with large bags of chips. The manager comes up to Daryl asking, Daryl McPherson? Daryl answers, yes. The manager sticks out his hand to Daryl and instructs, your wife called ahead. Hand over the shopping list. You're on a no improvising watch. The manager grabs the bags of chips out of his cart. Daryl tries to defend himself. It wasn't me. He points at Wren. The kid talked me into it. Sure, throw her under the bus. Just a baby. Garfield. The great feline is sitting alone at a table. From off frame, John shouts, "Garfield!" John comes in, "I'm home." Garfield smiles, "Good." With that, Garfield turns his body to face away from John as he's thinking, "I've been waiting all day to ignore you." Mutts. Earl the dog and Mooch the cat are chatting with a groundhog who is poking his head out of his hole. Mooch, "Lamont, do you ever experience post-holiday depression?" The groundhog, "Well, Mooch, for me, every day is Groundhog Day." He then disappears into his den. High and Lois. We're outside of Thirsty and Irma's house. They are High and Lois's neighbors. A snow-covered car is in their driveway as its engine starts. Vroom. Through the window are silhouettes of Irma and Lois. Irma points out the window and remarks, "I can start my car remotely and it will warm up." In the next frame, we are inside as Irma is pointing the same car remote at her husband, who's asleep on a recliner while snoring loudly. Irma, "Too bad it doesn't work on him." Beetle Bailey. Sarge is making a funny face while slapping his hand over his eyes and shouting, "Ah!" Beetle is sitting next to him at the ice cream counter. He's enjoying his chocolate ice cream sundae. Beetle comments, "How does a guy with no brains get brain freeze so often?" Sarge growls and takes a bite of his ice cream and complains, "Shut up and eat your ice cream." Family Circus. The family is sitting at the dining room table enjoying their dinner. Billy has a plate of food, including some mashed potatoes. Daddy is holding a ladle of gravy over the top of his son's dish. Billy pipes up, "No gravy for me. I'd like mine blank." Zits. Jeremy is putting on his coat, getting ready for school. Mom asks, "Is your bed made?" Jeremy heads to his room. "I'll check." He opens the door and is confronted by piles of clothes, books, dishes, guitars, old boxes, leftover pizzas, and basketballs. The entire room is filled waist-high with junk. Jeremy comes back to his mother as she asks, "Well?" Jeremy replies, "Insufficient data." I think not. Speed Bump. A family has been shipwrecked on a very tiny island that consists of a sandy beach with a palm tree at its center. The husband has climbed up the palm tree to pick coconuts. Down on the ground, his wife is shouting as their son points mightily at the coconuts far above him. The mother shouts, "No, he wants the other one. No, no, not that one. No, no, to your right. No, oh, above that one." Bizarro. Inside a tattoo shop, a tattoo artist, wearing a do-rag and a sleeveless tank top to show off the tattoos on his arms, is standing behind a counter in front of a customer. The customer, who is not wearing a shirt, has a tattoo on his chest, "Born to Raise Hell." The customer requests, "I've been accepted to law school. Can you change hell to objections?" Non sequitur. The devil is wearing a red cloak. He sports horns on his head and a pointed tail. Well, behind. He is standing by a large billboard that reads, "Welcome to Hell." It is located at the bottom of a sewer pipe. Toxic liquid and other material is dribbling out the end of the pipe. On the floor around him are various skulls and bones. Behind him are the flames of hell. The devil is angrily watching a man who is dressed in casual clothes walking away from the sign carrying a scissors and a tape dispenser. A large piece of paper that reads "Heck" has been taped across the word "Hell" on that sign. The caption reads, "Censors in the afterlife." Duplex. Eno Camino is sitting in his underwear on the examination table of a doctor's office. The doctor is standing next to him while holding an x-ray. The physician: the x-ray of your spine shows you use it too much. You need to straighten it out. Eno: on it. I'll try to lie down more. Marmaduke. Barbie, the little girl who lives with Marmaduke, and her girlfriend are playing hide-and-seek with the big dog. They're standing under the limbs of a large tree. The foliage of the tree is hiding Marmaduke, who is sitting on one of the branches. His nose pokes out through the leaves. Sally looks high and low. Oh, where could Marmaduke be? We can't see him anymore. Her girlfriend next to her giggles. Heart of the City. The little girl named Heart has just had her wisdom teeth removed. One of her school friends comments, "Hey, Heart, looks like your face is all back to normal." Heart puts her hands up to her cheeks. "Yeah, it was a pretty weird experience getting those teeth pulled and having my head blow up like a balloon." She puffs out her cheeks to demonstrate. Her school friend holds out his hands wide and replies, "I thought your head was giant to begin with." Heart holds up her fists and glares at the boy while warning him, "You're lucky my fist reflexes still aren't 100%. Drabble. Ralph and his wife Honeybunch are talking at the breakfast table. Ralph: Honeybunch, if you were snoring ever so lightly last night, would you want me to tell you? Honeybunch: well, it depends. How long might I have been lightly snoring? Ralph smiles sheepishly. I don't know. I finally went out and slept in the car. He pulls the newspaper up to hide his face. Lola. Sammy, Lola's grandson, and his girlfriend, Leanne, are dressed for the weather, taking a walk in the snow. Leanne: Samuel, if we were to have a relationship, you need to open up. Share your deepest feelings. What are you thinking this very second? Sammy pauses for a minute and then replies, I think my snot's frozen. Leanne huffs and turns to continue their walk. She mutters, perfect. I think my snot's frozen. Ziggy. Our diminutive friend has received a repair bill from his car mechanic. The mechanic explains to Ziggy, the extra $200 is because that funny noise turned out to be funny peculiar instead of funny ha-ha. Other Coast. A friend of Coco, Sakura the dog, is running through a dog agility course. As she comes flying out of a tube, the announcer explains, it's a perfect exit from the Tunnel of Doom. But in the next frame, the small dog dodges another element of the course. The announcer, oh no, she has missed the tilting board of terror completely. Later at home, Coco asks Sakura, you failed the course, but you still got a biscuit? Sakura, well, there's no such thing as losers anymore. Everyone gets a biscuit. Blondie. Dagwood is sitting on a chair in his living room reading a newspaper. Elmo, the ubiquitous neighbor kid, is lying on the floor writing something in a notebook. On the other side of the chair, Daisy, the family dog, is asleep at Dagwood's feet. Elmo, Mr. B, I have an idea for a cool children's book. Dagwood, what's your idea, Elmo? Elmo, it's about a kid who writes a bestseller, makes a quick million, quits school, and retires really, really early. Elmo looks up at Dagwood and explains, it's loosely based on myself, Mr. B. Dagwood, sounds like a bestseller to me, Elmo. Dilbert, we're in the conference room where there's a colleague wearing a yellow shirt and sporting a goatee. Dilbert is sitting across from him at the conference table. Dilbert, now that I have demolished your argument with my superior logic, what will you do? The colleague puts his finger up to his cheek like he's thinking, and Dilbert continues, I see an analogy for me. Don't do it. Don't you dare. The colleague replies, okay, I won't use an analogy. Dilbert says, good. The colleague comes back with, how about an example instead of an analogy? Dilbert, okay. The colleague, what if a beer tried to make popcorn in the vacuum of space? Dilbert is visibly becoming upset. Dilbert, again, that's an analogy and has nothing to do with what we're discussing. The man points at Dilbert and asks, why can't you just admit you're wrong? With that, Dilbert's head explodes. It's the first time I've ever seen him do that. Baby Blues. In the first frame, Hammy is outside throwing hand axes at a red and white target with concentric circles. The target is leaning up against a fallen dead tree. In the next frame, Hammy is hiding in the bushes, aiming a slingshot at a furry creature who walks by Hammy's hiding place. The creature is some kind of a yeti. In the next frame, an alligator comes out of a swamp and attacks Hammy, who is dressed like Crocodile Dundee, while holding a whip and a chair. He's snapping the whip, which drives off the croc. In the next frame, Hammy is parachuting into a desert while wearing an aviator safety helmet. In the final frame, the family is all together in the living room while Wanda is talking. Ren and Zoe have their arms full of stuffed animals. Wanda asks, is everybody ready for the stuffed animal costume parade and puppet show? Daryl looks at Hammy and Hammy replies, someday I should get to decide on a family activity. Pearls Before Swine. Neighbor Bob and another neighbor are standing next to a box with a sign that reads, The Magic Box of Smartness. Neighbor Bob asks, what's all this, bro? Rat, who is dressed as a magician with a black silk top hat, tells them, The Magic Box of Smartness. He continues, hop inside and watch as your intelligence grows. Neighbor Bob starts to crawl inside the box when his companion announces, let's do it, dude. Neighbor Bob adds, yeah, we'll be like way smart. Rat closes the lid and remarks, alrighty, now let magical rats seal you tightly inside. From inside the box, a voice remarks, hang on a second, there's a bunch of stuff in here. Rat, oh yeah, those are books. He continues, when you're done reading them, I'll toss in more. In the final frame, Goat approaches and asks, so it's not so much magic as it is education. Rat, these are desperate times. A voice from inside the box asks, hey, how do you open a book? Non sequitur. Lucy, the imaginary pony friend that Danae hangs out with, is sauntering by through the snow with Danae in the saddle. But Danae has a little sniffle. It's cold, so she's wearing a winter coat. So she reaches in her pocket for a tissue and sneezes into the tissue. Achoo! Danae blows her nose. Honk. Then she smiles. In the next frame, as Lucy is hopping through the snow, Danae announces, that tissue has been in my pocket since last winter, and it's still good enough to keep using. Lucy, you sound like an ad on TV. Danae becomes bright-faced and announces, Lucy, you're a genius. Standing on top of Lucy, Danae announces, the tissue company will probably pay big bucks for an endorsement like this. Lucy, great. Which tissue company is it? There's another close-up of Danae's face as her smile fades and becomes a frown. And once again, details are the ink stain on my big picture. She sniffles again as Lucy walks her slowly home. Mutts. One big frame. It's a beautiful snowy day, complete with a blue sky. It is snowing quite hard. In the center of this is a giant snow sculpture of Mooch, several feet high. He is standing in a heroic pose with his paws on his hips, and there's a young kid creating it with another child nearby creating his own traditional snowman. Mooch looks at Earl, the dog, and announces, I commissioned it. Foxtrot. Jason, the youngest of the Fox family, is in front of his computer with his older brother Peter, the teenager, looking over his shoulder. Peter tells Jason, move it. I need to use the computer. Jason, too bad. I was here first. Peter, you're just playing games. I have an English paper due tomorrow, a history paper due tomorrow, and a physics lab report due in 2 days. Jason walks away. It's fine. In the final frame, Peter sits at the computer, and he's now playing video games. Also, I have games I want to play. Pickles. Grandma and Grandpa are in their kitchen, and they're looking at their refrigerator. There are little coupons taped on the front of the refrigerator door. "What happened here, Earl?" He replies, "Sorry, I was goofing around with Nelson, and we put a dent in the fridge door." Sure enough, a small dent is evident on the door. Grandma, "That's okay, I can fix it." Grandpa, "How?" Grandma replies, "Easy, a coupon and a magnet." Grandpa, "You mean all those magnets and coupons on the fridge are..." As she uses the magnet to hold a coupon on top of the new dent, Grandma explains, "Yeah, dent cover-uppers." You're listening to The Funny Pages. My name's Greg Conroy, and this is brought to you by the folks at Mind's Eye Organization. Sally Forth. In the title frame, Sally and Ted are sitting at the kitchen table, while Sally is sipping hot cocoa from a mug, and she's shivering. Ted, "Isn't that your third hot..." She interrupts, "Fifth hot cocoa. I'm freezing. Also, I had to use the marshmallows from that cereal you promised you would no longer buy." She continues, "I don't care what the calendar says, February always feels like the longest month of the year. It's gray, it's cold, it's relentless, and it needs to end." Ted, "Well, we've got 1 week done already." Sally, "And that felt like forever. I need spring now." Ted, "But spring doesn't start for another month and a half, and even then it doesn't really start to feel like spring for another month after that. I'm afraid we're just going to have to get through this." Sally, "You're right." As she sips some more, she's still shivering. In the final frame, Ted points out, "Unless we sleep through it, courtesy of cryogenics." Sally, "I like where you're going with this. But not being scientists, we will never get the ice cube beer cooler ratio just right." Hi, Aunt Lois. Trixie, the baby, is looking out the window, which is frosted by the cold weather. Trixie's thinking, "Hey, Mr. Thurston is back from the brown paper bag store." Then she discovers Ditto walking through the snow. There's Ditto coming home from basketball practice. And then Dot's walking along the sidewalk, and Trixie continues to think Dot is home from Girl Scouts. And when Chip walks in the house, she's behind the sofa, but she sees Chip, and she notices Chip is home from his after-school job. The door opens, and in walks Hi. Trixie continues, "And Daddy's home from work." In the final frame, Trixie looks at us and remarks, "Someday I'll be coming home from something. Hopefully a trip to Paris." That's so cute. Family Circus. Grandma lifts Jeffy up on her lap. Grandma, "You finished your breakfast, right, Jeffy?" Jeffy, "Yes, Grandma." Grandma, "I'll bet you had some cereal and orange juice. Then you had an egg and chocolate milk, and then some toast with strawberry jam." A close-up of Jeffy's face in the final frame shows all his food choices. Jeffy, "Mommy, how did Grandma know what I had for breakfast?" Beetle Bailey. Sarge is sitting at his desk, reading a piece of paper, and without looking up, he announces, "Don't even ask me. No, you can't have a pass." In the second frame, Beetle is standing next to Sarge's desk while holding a plate of cookies. He asks, "Was I too obvious?" Sarge, "Why should I give you a pass to town?" Beetle, "Because I have a date with Miss Buxley." Sarge mulls that over and replies, "This'll cost you." Beetle, "I don't care, whatever it takes." In the next frame, Beetle is begging him. In the final frame, Miss Buxley and Beetle are walking on the sidewalk, heading into a fancy French restaurant. Behind them are Sarge and his girlfriend, Miss Louise Lugg. Sarge, "Dinner's on Beetle tonight." Miss Buxley asks Beetle, "How did you agree to this?" Beetle replies, "Sarge drives a hard bargain." Rhymes with orange. We're in a scientist's lab where there are beakers of liquid being heated by Bunsen burners, as well as other lab-type items. We also note that the laboratory is in a castle with a flight of stairs going up, indicating this is in a dungeon. In the middle of the large workbench is a large glass jar containing a human head suspended in liquid. In addition, there's a man who's dressed like a monk in brown robes peering at the jar. The head inside the jar remarks, "I used to feel like I was so different, but since Zoom came along, I'm a disembodied head like everyone else." Jesus. Blondie. Dagwood is in the midst of a snowstorm. Large snowflakes are really coming down. He is shoveling snow off the sidewalk, and he announces, "I can't remember a snowstorm being this intense around here." He continues to pick up the snow with the snow shovel and adds, "I'm not sure where the sidewalk even ends." He stops momentarily, leans on the shovel, and looks up at the snow. Oh my gosh, it just keeps piling up. Then as he's still trying to shovel more snow, he comments, "They really should make competitive snow shoveling an event in the Winter Olympics." He continues again, "Oh brother, another 15 minutes of this and I'm calling it quits." In the final frame, we are inside the living room of Herb Woodley's house next door. Herb is at the window as he's watching Dagwood's efforts, while he's also drinking a cup of coffee. Tootsie, Herb's wife, enters the living room and approaches her husband as she asks, "What are you smiling at?" Herb looks at her. "I don't think Dag realizes that he shoveled past our house and beyond." Mother Goose and Grim. Grim and Mother Goose are at a seafood restaurant peering at a menu when Grim remarks, "This place is expensive." Grim then turns to whisper to her, "Even the lobster bibs are market price." Dustin. Ed, Dustin's dad, is at his work desk while talking with one of his colleagues seated in an easy chair. The colleague, "The president of the Homeowners Association has vowed to fight if we don't settle." Ed replies, "You should settle. He has more free time than you do." His colleague replies, "How do you know that?" Ed, "He's president of the Homeowners Association." Implying that they do nothing. Sally Forth. The first frame shows a gray afternoon in the city. In fact, the text box reads, "On a gray, wintry afternoon." A city skyline is shown, with trees in the foreground, but it is a gray and wintry day. The second frame depicts the exterior of a restaurant called Natalie's. Another text box reads, "The mood is bright as two old friends meet for lunch." In the final frame, a woman with reddish hair is eating a salad while talking to Sally Forth. The woman, "Wait, why do we have to stress old?" She's referring to the text box. Sally replies, "I didn't say old. Did you use the word old? Who said that?" Pearls Before Swine. Pig is talking to Goat at the counter, drinking a cup of tea. Pig, "Hi, Goat. How's your new exercise plan? Have you quit yet?" Goat, "Hey, the word quit isn't even in my vocabulary." Rat appears while asking, "I have a word like that." Goat, "What?" Rat, "Sharing." Goat, "Good to know." Rat, "Shoot, I said it." Mother Goose and Grim. Mother Goose is talking to a woman, and next to her, at her feet, are Grim and Ralph, as well as the other dog. Ralph is saying to Grim, "Have you noticed Mom clicks with everyone she meets?" In the second frame, Grim whispers to Ralph, "Of course she does. Her dentures are loose." Meanwhile, Mother Goose is making sounds, click, click, click. Deflocked. Mamet the sheep is talking to Cobb, the tall dog. "I have this new dating app for needy mama's boys called a codepender." He continues, "You interview potential dates and then you rank them on their ability to mother you and fulfill your every need." Cobb answers, "That's the most pathetic thing I have ever heard." Mamet shows Cobb his cell phone as he replies, "Mom just gave you 0 stars. Pickles. Grandma is knitting on the sofa, while Grandpa is leaning over the top of the sofa. He remarks, "Remember those bunny slippers of yours that I kind of ruined?" Grandma, "Yes." Grandpa, "Well, I've been feeling bad about it, and I know you love those slippers, so I bought you a new pair." With that, he hands her a box with the slippers inside. He announces, "I looked really hard for bunny slippers, but this is the closest I could find." She pulls one out, and there's the face of a donkey on the slipper. She replies, "Donkey slippers? Grandpa, they have long ears like bunnies." Grandpa's in trouble. Rhymes with orange. One frame with a text box that reads, "The Household." In the frame, there's an elderly woman reading a book, dressed in a house dress in an easy chair. Meanwhile, a dog on the carpeting is holding a hoop and a smaller dog is jumping through the hoop. On top of the bigger dog is a cat who's juggling balls. In the foreground is a fishbowl containing two fish jumping in and out of the water. The dog announces, "How do we get that gadget to call TikTok?" He's referring to the telephone. Macanudo. There are several characters in a parade, including a fellow with a cone hat and a bow tie. He's holding an umbrella that's broken, but there's a dog's head coming out of the top of the umbrella. The dog is sticking his tongue out, while yet another fellow in roller skates is jumping off the dog's tongue. And this character with the roller skates is wearing a crown. He looks like a Mardi Gras figure who is holding a balloon. There's also a tiny creature fishing, and on the end of his fishing line is a fish. Then the fish is holding a meerschaum pipe, from which produces a worm-like fellow wearing a boater hat and a scarf, announcing the word punchline. A second smaller frame features a man in glasses, sitting in a chair, reading a newspaper. The man remarks, "Ha ha ha, post-humor. I hate it. I'm lost." Dilbert. Pointing to a profit graph that shows profit going up, Dilbert explains to the group, "In summary, if we execute our plan with great skill, we can expect a great outcome." In the second frame, the pointy-haired boss is sitting next to the CEO, who has a bald dome. The boss, "So you're saying we should execute the plan?" Dilbert, "No, I would only recommend that to a company with great skill." Baby Blues. In the first frame, the text reads, "Survival Tips, Mom Edition." Wanda is talking with her daughter, Zoe. "Wearing layers is the best way to stay warm on a chilly school day." The next frame includes text reading, "Survival Tips, Dad Edition." Daryl is helping Hammy, his son, with the child's school backpack while instructing, "Always sit by the sweatiest kid on the bus when it's cold." Garfield. Our favorite feline is hunched over a cup of coffee. He appears half asleep. In the second frame, he's thinking, "I'm in a bad mood." In the final frame, he's also thinking, "And its name is February." Mutz. Mooch the cat and Earl the dog are walking through the snow. Mooch, "Schmilly commissioned the great artist Too Loose to paint my portrait." Earl, "But he's an abstract expressionist." Mooch, "Yeah, she wanted someone to capture the real me." Hi and Lois. Hi walks into the kitchen with a bottle of wine. Lois is at the range stirring spaghetti. "Hi, would you like some wine with dinner?" Lois, "Or just having canned spaghetti." "Hi, that's why I think we need wine." Beetle Bailey. Beetle is in the first frame when he hears someone off frame, "Patooey, patooey, patooey." In the second frame, he's standing next to the bunk of Private Zero, who is polishing boots. Beetle, "Zero, could you please spit and polish with shoe wax?" He took it literally, huh? Spit shine. Family Circus. Billy walks through the front door while holding a piece of musical sheet music and a book when he announces, "My piano teacher is very religious. She keeps closing her eyes and saying, 'Good Lord.'" Zitz. Sarah, Jeremy's girlfriend, approaches Jeremy himself. "Sarah, I know what I want to do this weekend." Jeremy replies, "What, Sarah?" "Sarah, let's dress up and go dancing." Jeremy, "That's a great idea." She gives him a big hug and exclaims, "Really?" Jeremy is thinking, "Except for the dressing up and dancing parts." speed bump. A man in jeans, a t-shirt, and stocking feet is asleep in a sofa. A cat is also sleeping on the arm of the sofa. On the other end of the sofa, a blanket and a pillow are on the sofa, but not used. Meanwhile, two women in the background are seemingly conspiratorial as one remarks to the other, "I got a throw blanket and a throw pillow to accent my throw cat and throw husband." Cornered. A man is on a stage at a lectern, while next to him is a projection machine. And back of him is a projection screen that reads, "Keeping up with technology." The man is talking to a full theater of people. Even I struggle with this one. Oh, I get it. That's old technology itself, what he's using. Okay, had to think about that for a minute. Non sequitur. Joe is seated at a counter next to his brother, Bob, who looks like President Dick Nixon. Bob is looking at his laptop. "Joe, what are you doing, Bob?" Bob replies, "I'm just waiting for a system upgrade to install." Joe, "Taking a long time to load, eh?" Bob, "Oh, it hasn't started yet. It's only as far as the agree or disagreed part of the licensing terms." Joe, "So what are you waiting for?" Bob answers, "For the negotiate button to appear." Joe, "Is there ever an off switch to being a lawyer, Bob?" Bob replies, "Not when legal ultimatums show up, Joe." Marmaduke. The big dog is sitting in the living room right in front of the next door neighbor who's in the easy chair. Phil, Marmaduke's owner, is in the kitchen grabbing a couple of beers. Barbie, Phil's daughter, is standing next to the chair. The neighbor, who is nervous around Marmaduke anyway, explains, "I've told all my dog stories, little kid stories, and cat chasing stories. What other stories does he like?" Duplex. There's an empty frame, except for an unseen person off the bottom of the frame who is grunting. Grunks. In the next frame, we realize it's Eno Camino doing push-ups. He grunts, "One." He heads back down, and in the final frame, he is still on the floor when he croaks, "I don't recall seeing any rule book for push-ups stating you can't eat ice cream in between repetitions." Heart of the City. The little girl named Hart and her friend Dean are standing in a downpour next to a bus stop. Hart remarks, "As if it's not already bad enough, we're being forced to go to school. We have to stand out in gross weather waiting for a ride to the place." Dean replies, "I guess the good news is it can't get much worse." Those words are barely out of his mouth when a car flies by and engulfs both of them in a wall of water. Drabble. Wally, the wiener dog, is sitting up and Ralph is taking his photo. "Smile, Wally." In the next frame, Wally is running past Honey Bunch when she tells him to hold still, as she also is taking his photo. In the next frame, Patrick, one of the children, finds Wally in his doggy bed as he takes a snapshot. Patrick, "Say cheese." In the final frame, Wally is closing his eyes as he's thinking, "Oh, the paparazzi are so annoying." Paparazzi, that's pretty good. Ziggy. The little guy is sitting in a chair watching television. From the TV, we hear, "And that's it for the doom. Now, here's our network meteorologist with today's gloom." Other coasts. Sakura, the dog, is holding a poster that has a circular shape with a red needle in the center, pointing to various rules. A dog's moral compass. Do not eat another dog's food. It's okay to keep an eye on it. Maybe just sniff it. And then scarf it down and run. Blondie. Mr. Dithers is walking down the hallway at work talking to Dagwood. Mr. Dithers, "Cora is on my case again because I spend too much time at the office." Cora is his long-suffering wife, by the way. Dagwood, "That's too bad, boss." Dagwood continues, maybe you should start working half days now. Mr. D, and then where would I go the other half of the day? Dustin, our friend approaches an attractive young librarian that he met last week in the library. Dustin, I was here last week. I thought we hit it off. The librarian looks him up and down. So you came back to ask me out, but you wore the exact same clothes. Dustin smiles. I got the impression you liked my style. The librarian, I got the impression it was laundry day. Sally Forth. Alice and Sally meet for lunch. They are seated at a window table in a cafe. Alice, it's been ages since we've seen each other. Sally, add pandemic time and it feels more like epics. Alice, well, I'm just happy we could finally meet up. Sally, and I'm just happy for your new job as creative director. Alice leans back in her chair. So, straight to the heart of the matter. What I meant when I said I may have an opportunity for you, Sally said, no, I was being sincere. But now that you brought it up. Pearls before swine. Pig and Goat are standing on the edge of a cliff, looking at the beautiful scenery. Pig, hey, Goat, who's your very best friend in the whole wide world? Goat, I think that's sort of a question mostly used by children. As an adult, I don't really think that way. Pig, well, I prefer to stay in the kiddie pool of life. Goat shrugs. That's not a bad way to live, buddy. Pig, hey, do you eat the inside of an Oreo first? Mother Goose and Grimm. Mother Goose is having her hair done at the salon. She's wearing a smock and sitting underneath the hairdryer. Her friend is sitting under the hairdryer next to her. Do you think you'll ever get married, Miss Goose? Mother Goose, not really. I already have a cat who stays out all night and a dog who breaks things during the day. What do I need a husband for?

observes this scene in disgust. He looks at his watch. Shouldn't this be the fasting period? Mamet yells out as he continues gorging himself. Shut up, I'm time traveling. Pickles. Grandma is holding up one of the new house slippers that her husband bought for her. The front end of the slipper is in the shape of a donkey head. Grandma, I appreciate the thought, Earl, but I am not wearing donkey slippers. So you can just take them back wherever you bought them. She starts to leave the room. I ordered new bunny slippers for myself online. The two of them walk over to the table where the laptop is. Muffin, their cat, is standing up in the chair typing on the keyboard. Grandpa, aha, I see. And now Muffin is signing up for a kitty spa day. Rhymes with orange. The text box reads, the desk. A daisy and a rose are peering out over the top of the vase that they are sitting in. The vase is sitting on a desk. On the desk next to them is an open book where a dried up, faded rose is laying on the open page. The leaves are all crinkled. The daisy looks at the flower laying on the book and turns to the rose next to her. Let's not ask her how War and Peace was. We don't want to press her. Get it? Press her. It's a really thick book. Okay. They can't all be great. Macanudo. Henrietta is wearing her blue dress while sitting on a large rock at the edge of the river. Her black cat, Fellini, is sleeping soundly next to her in the grass. Henrietta is holding up her finger where an ant is crawling on it. Henrietta, hi there, little ant. Above this tranquil scene is a quote, this is an interesting planet. It deserves all the attention you can give it. It's a quote from Marilyn Robinson. Dilbert. The pointy-haired boss is sitting next to Dilbert at the conference table. He's looking over a report Dilbert has given him. I'm confused by your analysis of the plan. You say it will succeed if we execute the plan with great skill, yet you're recommending we not try. The boss looks up at Dilbert. What am I missing? Dilbert replies, skill. Baby Blues. The text box reads, Survival Tips, Mom Edition. Wanda is standing at the kitchen sink talking to Zoe. As she adjusts the faucets, she explains, the more you know how things work, the easier it is to repair them. In the next frame, the text box reads, Survival Tips, Dad Edition. Daryl is talking to Hammy as he is preparing the swing set out in the backyard. He is wrapping a broken metal handle to the frame with tape. Dad, never run out of duct tape. That's actually good advice, I think. Garfield. Our friendly feline is snuggled warmly in his cat bed, awakened by the cell phone sitting on the floor next to him. Beetle, beetle, beetle. Garfield answers the phone and hears a loud bird chirping sound. He narrows his eyes and hollers into the phone. Stop calling me. In the final frame, after he has hung up the phone, he has pulled the covers up over his head and thinks to himself, stupid early bird. Mutz. Mooch the cat is sitting on a stool posing for an artist. The artist is across from him standing in front of his easel with a large blank canvas in front of him. The artist has a long pointy beard, an extremely large mustache, while wearing a beret and dark glasses. Artist, now pussycat, for your portrait sitting, just act natural. The cat stares at him with wide eyes. In the final frame, the cat is sleeping soundly, lying across the top of the blank canvas. The artist just looks on, surprised. Hi, I'm Lois. Mr. Thurston, the neighbor, is standing in front of Mr. Fufram, his boss, in the boss's office. The nameplate on the boss's desk reads, Fufram. The boss glares at Thurston. You're late again, Thurston. Thurston is wearing an open collar and ruffled tie. That's the story of my life, sir. In nursery school, I was voted most tardy. Beetle Bailey. Beetle's in the mess hall helping the cook, Cookie Jowls. He's taking a garbage can to the dumpster. He turns to the cook. Hey, what's your real first name?

0: Cook turns. Cornelius, don't ever call me corny. The cook goes back to minding his pots on the stove. Beetle, as he exits the kitchen, I'll stick with Cookie. You've been listening to The Funny Pages. My name's Greg Conroy. This has been brought to you by the good folks at Mind's Eye Organization. Have a great week. Take care.
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2: Good morning. Today, expect sunshine with a high near 90. Tonight, look for clear skies with a low near 71. Monday, there is a slight chance of rain with a high near 85. Monday night, expect clear skies with a low near 74. Tuesday, expect moderate rain with a high near 82. Get your weather every hour right here on Mind's Eye Radio, your virtual newsstand.
3: In Belleville and Collinsville, it's partly cloudy and 77 degrees. In Granite City, it's sunny and 75 degrees.
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4: Welcome to the St. Louis Post-Dispatch Sunday edition. My name is Mark Love, and our first article comes from the front page news dated May 17th, 2026. And our top story, I'm finding a losing battle. Only a few hundred homes being repaired a year after the storm. May 2025 tornado, St. Louis. Jay Akins wakes up each morning in a trailer in the backyard of his great-grandfather's house on St. Louis Avenue. He greets at least a half dozen barking dogs, strays he has rescued, and feeds with what little money he has left. And he walks through the house he's been waiting to fix for a year. He put the roof back on after the tornado hit and treated the mold with the last of his savings. But much of the rest needs replacing, and he's not going to do it. I got to get out of the city, he said. I feel like I'm fighting a losing battle. A year after a tornado smashed through the city's north side, the numbers are in. Of the nearly 5,000 occupied homes and businesses seriously damaged, about 330, 1 in 15, have seen a building permit filed for fixes. Of just over 1,000 requests for demolition or debris removal, St. Louis says it has handled just over 90, 1 in 11. And of the 2,500 applications for government aid to help fix tornado damage, St. Louis reports finishing repairs on fewer than two dozen, 1 in 100. It's a far cry from where officials and residents hoped they might be on the first anniversary of one of the worst natural disasters in the city's history. In the days immediately following the tornado, officials vowed to rebuild. Mayor Kara Spencer says she would work to keep everyone displaced by the tornado in the city and stake her reputation on her success or failure. But their intervening months have challenged those promises. The storm hit some of the poorest neighborhoods in the region, where thousands of homeowners lacked insurance, leaving the task of rebuilding largely in the public's hands. Yet, the federal government, looking to push more responsibility onto cities and states, denied St. Louis's request to take over building demolition and cleanup. And a home repair program, funded with city money, has barely gotten off the ground. Residents report feeling disregarded, discarded, and forgotten. David Jackson, a longtime North St. Louis resident and advocate, said on one block near where his family lives, almost everyone is gone. Perhaps two of a dozen homes are still occupied. He said Spencer, whom he escorted to an election night victory party last year, should quit talking about recovery. North St. Louis doesn't want to hear it, he said. There's a question about her credibility. On Wednesday, Spencer defended the city, saying her staff has worked round the clock in recovery, even as they've been running the rest of the city. She said her administration had ambitions to move much more quickly, but couldn't get the same help from the federal government other cities have seen in the past. She says she remains committed to long-time recovery for the North Side. She is pushing a proposal to spend $110 million from the Rams relocation settlement to repair homes and rebuild neighborhoods, with plans to seek $1 billion more in aid from the federal government. We are still here, she said. We're going to continue to make change. We're going to be accelerating this year. Julian Nix, whom Spencer appointed the city's chief recovery officer last summer, said there are things he wishes he had done differently or earlier, but there was no way the city could have fixed everything or even most things in a year. Still, He said, complaints are fair. It's our mission to convince people it's worth it to stay or return, he said. Frustration builds. The May 16, 2025 tornado was one of the worst storms to hit the city in decades. Its touchdown in Clayton accelerated near Forest Park and reached full throttle, with winds hitting 152 miles per hour as it gouged an almost 2-mile-wide scar across North St. Louis. Five people were killed, dozens injured, and thousands of buildings pounded. Schools and churches, century-old homes passed down through generations, and businesses that stood as cornerstones of their communities. This is our Katrina, Alderwoman Laura Keyes of the O'Fallon neighborhood said at the time. We've never seen anything like this. The neighborhoods that bore the brunt of the storm were among the poorest in the region, ground down by generations of disinvestment, crime, and population loss. More than one-fifth of the buildings hit hardest appear to have already been vacant. Thousands of homeowners likely lacked insurance on their properties. In some parts, many as 70% were uninsured. The federal government distributed more than $57 million in direct aid to 9,400 households, but it wasn't intended to fund rebuilding. The average person per household payment was about $6,000. The city also asked federal officials to lead the demolition effort. The Army Corps engineer had vast experience managing large urban cleanups. Joplin, after the 2011 tornado, New York, after Hurricane Sandy, Los Angeles, after the wildfires last year. In a city's letter formally requesting help in July, Spencer and Nix estimated the Corps could handle St. Louis 10 to 12 months faster than a city could on its own. But in September, the Federal Emergency Management Agency declined, saying the city and state could handle the work. The agency said it would kick in money, but even the cash had strings. Per policy, FEMA would not cover hundreds of buildings condemned before the storm. It suggested it wouldn't pay for demolition of other vacant buildings either. That prompted the city and state to spend months seeking clarifications in hopes of broadening the criteria, only to find out in February that they had failed. That has left the city to rely on $100 million in state aid allocated in the summer, only $10 million of which have been approved for spending so far. Meanwhile, a $2 million addition to the city's existing Healthy Home Repair Program in the fall had produced fewer than 20 repairs by January. Nix said the program wasn't designed for disaster scale work. The city hired SLSCO, a Texas contractor, to manage an expansion, but that hasn't happened either. City data now show officials in an inevitable position. The need for repairs and demolitions is vast. Progress fulfilling requests is slow. Building permits have largely been filed from wealthier neighborhoods in the southern reaches of the tornado's path, Skinker, Delaware Face, and Central West End. Officials point out that some homeowners may be working to fix tornado damage without permits. Frustration is building. Activists disrupted Spencer's State of City address last month, shouting that she doesn't care about Black people. But that's hindsight. The first post-tornado population snapshot from the U.S. Census Bureau will be available in December, as said Ness Sandoval, a sociology and demography professor at St. Louis University. He doesn't expect good news. When you drive through the neighborhoods, it doesn't look like a lot is happening, he said. The recovery chief, said this week there was little chance the city could ever have moved as fast as officials or residents wanted. Still, he said he would do at least a couple of things differently post-tornado, given the chance to go back. I would have stood up our demolition program way faster and way bigger, Nix said. I would have stood it up immediately after tornado. He said affording such a program with only local dollars would have been a challenge. Early on, the aldermen were reluctant to spend much more than the interest earned on the city's $250 million share of the RAM settlement, and money was also needed for other parts of the response. But Nix said he could have pushed the state earlier to free up money from its $100 million aid package to knock down vacant and condemned buildings. I'm not sure it would have worked, he said, but they could have tried. On home repair, Nick said he would have brought in the big Texas contractor a couple of months earlier and not relied on the city's existing program as long as he did. Still, he said repairs will pick up this summer. We shifted it too late for my view, he said, but that's hindsight. Who's staying? Now, Spencer is asking aldermen to approve RAMS money to repair homes, build new housing, help small businesses grow, and people buy new homes. There is also money to help cover upfront costs of demolition, sidewalk repairs, tree replanting, and other expenses expected to be reimbursed by the state or federal government. There is not enough money locally to address all of those unmet needs, she said, but we can make sizable investments that will make noticeable differences. And that's what we're going to do. Nick's office is expecting to see a few hundred buildings demolished by the end of the year, and more than 100 more repaired. He said residents who need a place to stay can get help from a rental assistance program that will put them up for a year. We hope they'll stay, he said. We hope they'll take advantage of other programs like our rental assistance to find places here in the city while we build a long-term path to help them go back into their homes. Some have taken the city up on its offer. Don Thornton, 61, managed to get a roof back on his house in the Greater Vile neighborhood a couple of months back and is staying in a hotel near Barnes Jewish Hospital while he waits for help fixing everything else. All I need is plumbing, electric, drywall, and the windows, he said. I'll move in if I can just sleep in one room. I'm not giving up my house. Felicia Miles' house on St. Ferdinand Avenue is awaiting demolition. An old couch sits in the sun behind what used to be the front entrance. Miles, 33, is living in North St. Louis County now in a house with a finished basement that her kids like. But she said if the city were to help her rebuild, she'd come back. If I can, I will right there, she said. Back on St. Louis Avenue, Aikens, 53, is packing up. He'll close on the sale of his house on May 28th and be out a few days later. It's not what he wanted, to sell his great-grandfather's house, but the winter was cold in the trailer. Once when he was getting back from work, he noticed some smoke coming from one of the windows. His electric heater had fallen over. He caught it just in time and put the fire out before it burned much. But what if that had happened while I was at work, he asked. And the nighttime gunshots are more unnerving in an aluminum box than a brick house. He's now looking at land in Illinois or Oklahoma where he can park his trailer and start his life over. I don't have the heart no more, he said. The city don't have no love no more. And in our next article, Missouri GOP avoided dramatic fighting. Legislative session comes to relatively ordinary end. Jefferson City. From approving a major economic development program helping downtown St. Louis to the rejection of legalized video gambling, Republicans who control state government managed a legislative session this year that did not end in a political train wreck. After years of chaotic intra-party fighting among Republicans in the legislators' upper chamber, the nearly five-month-long session that ended at 6 p.m. Friday was mostly a return to ordinary with fewer late-night filibusters and a relatively conventional outcome. Representative Jim Murphy, a St. Louis County Republican, joined his GOP colleagues in an end-of-session victory lap. I think it's going to be viewed as one of the most successful sessions we've ever had, he said. Democrats saw things differently. Each session has steadily declined in our productivity and our ability to serve Missouri, said Representative Doug Clemens, a St. Anne Democrat serving his eighth and final year in the Missouri House. Among the Missouri accomplishments for the Republican supermajorities is the approval of a ballot question asking Missourians to phase out the state's 4.7% top income tax by giving lawmakers the power to raise taxes on sales and services. Governor Mike Kehoe made the tax switch his top priority, saying he wants Missouri to be more like Florida, Tennessee, and Texas, which have no tax on individual earnings. This is a transformational moment for our state, and it's more than just taxes, Kehoe said Thursday. It's about growth. It's really about competitiveness, and it's about sending a message across the country that Missouri will compete and Missouri will win. The Republican governor would not say if he would put the tax question on the lower turnout of August prior primary or the higher profile midterm November general election. University of Missouri political scientist Paraville Squire said the income tax plan should have been the most controversial issue before the legislature this year, but it sailed through both chambers with little difficulty and united GOP support. Squire said Democrats in the Senate did not put up a significant fight because they calculated that it would likely be losing issue at the polls, and therefore they had little reason to try to save the Republican colleagues from themselves. In another sign of a return to normality, this House and Senate also approved a $50.7 billion state budget 2 days before the regular May 8th constitutional deadline, avoiding the kind of dramatic fights that caused 11th-hour chaos in prior years. The foundation for a relatively smooth passage of both high-profile initiatives began taking shape in January when Democrats slowed action in the chamber to show that a 10-member minority and a 34-member chamber still could gum up the direction of the session if Republicans attempted to steamroll them. Key to the arrangement was an agreement between the two parties to acquire more signatures from their members to use parliamentary procedures to shut down debate. Senate President Tony Lutmeyer, Republican of Parkville, credited Democrat Senator Stephen Weber of Columbia for building relationships across the aisle to keep the lines of communication open between the two caucuses. "We had a bunch of honest conversations with our Democratic colleagues," Lutmeyer said. As further proof, the General Assembly sent more than 80 non-budget bills to Kehoe's desk, up from the 51 they approved last year and the 28 they passed in 2024. Some of those bills contain multiple changes in state law, the product of piling numerous provisions into one omnibus that pairs popular ideas with a few less favorite ones to garner enough support for passage. Senator Joe Nicola, Republican of Green Valley, bemoaned the practice, saying singular issues should be handled individually. "We need to put an end to it. I think the process is a mess. It's really a disaster," said Nicola, whose entreaties were ignored by GOP leaders, despite multiple prior court cases that have upended legislation for violating a state constitutional ban on having multiple unrelated bill subjects in one bill. Income tax plan. Democrats said the income tax phase-out plan, if approved by voters, merely will shift the tax burden to lower-income Missourians and, if not executed properly, could bankrupt the state in the style of Kansas during its now discredited tax elimination era under former Governor Sam Brownback. Opponents are betting voters can be convinced to turn down the transition to a sales and services tax system for delivering basic state services. Speaking with reporters in the governor's office Thursday, Lutmeyer and Missouri voters would be wise to support the plan to position the state among others that do not have income taxes. "It is clear Missouri must pursue meaningful tax reform," Lutmeyer said. If ratified by voters, the proposal would require lawmakers to begin replacing the more than $9 billion generated by the income tax with broader sales and use taxes, the later of which could be charged on an array of services, including haircuts, real estate transactions, or music downloads. State budget. The spending plan could face significant line item vetoes from Kehoe as its state faces a looming fiscal cliff as federal pandemic emergency relief surpluses begin to run out. He is expected to lay out his veto plan by June 30th. The budget approved by lawmakers restored a $51 million cut to the state's child care subsidy program, which helps low-income Missourians pay for child care services. It also includes a controversial $10 million boost for the state's $50 million Missouri Empowerment Scholarship private school voucher program. At the same time, lawmakers are shorting public school needs by $190 million. And it contains more than $1.3 billion in funding for the state's public colleges and universities, after the Senate soundly rejected a plan floated by the House to dramatically change the higher education funding formula, which would have put schools like Harris Stowe State University and St. Louis at risk of losing millions of dollars. Kehoe said he is reviewing the budget and would not identify specific areas where he plans to use his veto pen. He warned, however, that the reduction in spending will be a multiple-year endeavor. "We have to get back to the basics in our state budget," the governor said. From her seat on the House Budget Committee, Representative Rachel Prouty, Democrat of Ferguson, saw the state's dire fiscal outlook dominate the legislative session. Like Kehoe, Prouty said Missourians should brace for a budget with fewer of the federal dollars that bloated state coffers in the years following the pandemic. "That situation has now changed," she said. "There will be some belt tightening." Checking boxes. In a news conference to highlight legislative success, the second-year chief executive pointed to the session's major crime bill as a victory. The new law, signed in early April, will make it easier to try juveniles as adults, despite concerns it could swell the state's prisons, requiring the need to build a new lockup. The law also requires people convicted of felonies to serve a certain percentage of their sentence. Republicans checked other boxes as they head into the 2026 election season. They approved an abortion bill, addressed anti-Semitism, and attempted to make it harder for minors to access online pornography. On Thursday, the House signed off on a $60 million program designed to subsidize the redevelopment of vacant downtown St. Louis office buildings into residential dwellings, marking a major economic development win for the state. "I think we can agree this session was productive," Kehoe said. Left mostly undone were significant changes to education policy as Republicans pledged to make those issues a priority. An opportunity for lawmakers to help shape a Kehoe push to simplify public school performance measures tanked amid concerns that it was overly simplified. In many metrics, schools in low-income areas typically perform worse than those in wealthier zip codes, making the plan a hard sell for both urban and rural lawmakers representing financially stressed areas. Kehoe and the Missouri Department of Elementary and Secondary Education are nonetheless moving ahead with their own version of the concept through an executive order. And in our next article, Gunn offers SLU grads some rules for success. St. Louis, in a rousing and often hilarious commencement address at St. Louis University, filmmaker James Gunn talked about the time in 2018 he was publicly fired from directing a popular movie for having made offensive jokes on Twitter 11 years before. "I was heartbroken. I was humiliated. I truly thought it was the end of my career forever," he said to around 2,900 graduates in a Chaffetz Arena Saturday. But then something miraculous happened. His girlfriend, actress Jennifer Holland, who is now his wife, stood by him, "even though it seemed I'd never make another dollar." So did his family, his friends, and the people he had worked with over the years. "In the moment I thought I lost everything, I actually found what it was I was looking for. I felt loved for the first time, really ever, and that was the happiest moment of my life." Secure in the knowledge that he was loved, he started making movies out of the pure joy of creativity, he said, which eventually led to his current position as the co-head of DC Studios. This story illustrated that the last of four all-purpose rules for success that Gunn offered to students, obstacles are opportunities. Gunn, 59, is a graduate of both St. Louis University and St. Louis University High School, and he often credits his experiences at both schools for success. The movies he has written or directed have combined to make more than $3.5 billion at the box office, including the Guardians of the Galaxy series, Scooby-Doo, and last year's Superman. "The first rule of success," he told the students, "is to finish what you start. That sounds mundane and obvious, but you can never be successful if you don't finish whatever task you set out to do," he said. "Everyone has self-doubt," he said. "Everyone has anxiety, especially college graduates setting out into the world for the first time. Don't let that anxiety dictate your next step. Most people do. Instead, let your logic, your faith, your hope, your love, and your passion guide those choices." That led to a surprising next rule for success, don't follow your dreams. Gunn said his dreams was always to be a rock star. He was a songwriter and a singer in a band. And although he said he could have improved his art, he never could have been great. Just like I never could have played basketball for the Lakers, no matter how many hours a day I practice. Maybe the Wizards, he said, prompting one of many laughs from the enthusiastic audience throughout the 20-minute speech. The Washington Wizards currently are in last place in the NBA. His dream, he said, was to have his picture taken on the red carpet at a movie premiere. And do you want to know what I hate most out of everything I have to do on this job? Posing on the freaking red carpet. It's awful. It's so awkward. Even if you're the biggest star, the biggest director in the world, standing there in a line, waiting to have your picture taken like you're at the DMV, he said. Dreams aren't real, he said. Instead of following them, he told graduates to find out what they do best and then do that. The remaining rule for success, he told the students of the Jesuit University, is to be of service. We live in a world where many people are driven by their baser natures, where greed and corruption and fear and self-survival dictate their actions. There is one thing you can do about this, and that is not be one of those people, he said. Faith is personally a big part of my life, but that's not what I'm talking about. I'm talking about caring about others in a world filled with voices telling you kindness makes you less. I'm talking about stepping out of the prism of self-development so we can breathe in the full essence, the most wonderful parts of being in connectivity with others, he said. I'm talking about purpose. And in case you're just now joining us, you're listening to the St. Louis Post-Dispatch Front Page News Sunday edition. And now in our next article from local news, a new health challenge awaits me. My grandfather taught me to curse. It wasn't intentional. Sometimes things just happen. My education in the four-letter arts started at more than 50 years ago on Christmas Eve. We would gather at my grandparents' house for the holiday, and at some point, Granddad would go to the basement to light a fire. It was usually the first fire of the year in his stone fireplace. More often than not, he would forget to open the flue, the contraption that allows smoke to rise through the chimney. My grandmother knew he would do this, so she would summon me, ask that I go downstairs to remind my grandfather about the flue. Granddad didn't take kindly to the advice of a child. By the time my foot hit the first step, the four-letter invectives would start flying. I don't need some explicitive grandchild of mine to tell me how to light my own explicitive fireplace, he would say. You tell that explicitive grandmother of yours I am perfectly capable of lighting the explicitive Christmas Eve fire so we can all enjoy the explicitive holiday. It's possible I imagine one or two more of the four-letter words in the retelling of the story over the years, but the gist of it is accurate. I've been thinking a lot about my grandfather and the rest of my lineage lately. It started with the death of my father last fall, and then the death of my uncle a few months later, and now the diagnosis of a medical condition that my grandfather seemingly also passed on to me. Last November, I had some routine medical tests. As I wrote about previously, my PSA numbers were high, so my doctor sent me to a urologist. She ordered an MRI. When you get to be my age, medical tests are on a biblical proportion. Think back to the Old Testament and Genesis. Unto Enoch was born Irad, and Irad begat Mehujael, and Mehujael begat Methuselah, and Methuselah begat Lamech. In my case, the MRI begat a CT scan, which begat an ultrasound, which begat a colonoscopy, which begat an endoscopy, which begat a biopsy, which begat an EKG, which begat more blood tests. I didn't have the thing doctors thought I might have, prostate cancer. That was a relief, having survived throat cancer a decade ago, but they did find an abscess on my colon and an inflamed gallbladder, which may or may not have a stone in it. The abscess, it turns out, was caused by diverticulitis. My grandfather had that condition. I didn't know it at the time, but I remember one Christmas Eve, or maybe it was more than one, where grandfather had a bag attached to him while he sat in his easy chair, the one in the front room that only he sat in. As a kid, I remember thinking the bag was odd. My family didn't talk much about it, but it was one of those memories that stick in a kid's curious mind. All these years later, when my granddaughters visit this summer, I may well be the old guy in the chair with some weird bag protruding from his shirt. It's called the colostomy bag. As I write this a couple of days before my May 12th surgery, I don't know for sure if I will end up with one, but it's possible, at least for a little while. When it comes to surgery, there are a lot of unknowns. It's a lot like medical tests I've been bouncing through over the past few months. One thing I do know is that this will be my last column for about a month as I recover from surgery. I will miss our daily chats. Once I wake up in the recovery room, I expect I will channel my grandfather. Did the explicitive doctor have to attach one of those explicitive bags to me during my explicitive surgery? I'll mean the words with love, of course, just like he did a half century ago, when he unwittingly taught me how to use them. That's the thought I hold on to as I prepare to be an old man with a bag, sitting in his easy chair. One generational journey begets another. And in our next article, O'Fallon reverses court on 276 home project. O'Fallon, Missouri. Days after being sued by the state's largest home builder, the O'Fallon City Council reversed its decision to block a 276-home project on the city's southwestern edge. The City Council made the decision after a lengthy closed meeting Thursday. Council members discussed at length a lawsuit McBride Homes filed May 5th in response to the council rejecting the company's Caballo Farms project. After the closed-door meeting Thursday, council members returned to the city council meeting chambers and voted 9-1 to approve the development. Councilwoman Amanda Taylor has the lone vote in opposition. She declined to comment on Friday. Also declined to comment was Councilwoman Debbie Cook. She previously had opposed the project but supported it on Thursday night. McBride Homes celebrated the decision on Friday. This is a great outcome for the O'Fallon families and landowners who have been counting on this development, said CEO Jake Eilerman in a statement. McBride Homes officials had first pitched their plans for Caballo Homes Farms in the city's zoning commission. The developer envisioned a trio of distinct villages with acres of preserved mature trees enclosing each community. The cluster of homes would feature different architectural styles and would range from those designed for first-time homebuyers to higher-end luxury homes. To fit homes on a property, McBride asked city officials to waive requirements that new homes be built on lots of at least 10,000 square feet and be as wide, at least 80 feet wide. Some of the proposed lots would be 4,600 square feet and 40 feet wide, but the vast majority of the lots would be at least 52 feet wide, McBride officials previously said. City leaders were skeptical about the project and the proposed lot sizes. Other critics worried the additional homes would exacerbate traffic flow problems along Highway N in rural St. Charles County. Highway N has been a hotbed of new home construction in recent years. There are more than 2,400 homes under construction. Plans are already built along the two-lane roadway on the southwest side of O'Fallon. Still, O'Fallon's Zoning Commission endorsed a preliminary site plan in early February, and a city council approved it on February 26. That decision, the developers said, signaled the city council believing the project was in the best interest of the city and its residents, and that McBride should submit a final plan, but the city council rejected the final plan by a single vote on April 23rd. With that decision now overturned, Eilerman said McBride Homes looks forward to delivering the homes the O'Fallon community has been waiting for. McBride anticipates dismissing its lawsuit against the city in the near future, officials said Friday. The company plans to break down on Caballo Farms in early 2027. In our next article, lawmakers okay 75-mile-per-hour speed limit, keep inspections. Jefferson City. Missouri drivers will not be rid of the vehicle safety inspections for at least another year. A provision to do away with the inspections were among a slew of amendments stripped out of a bill to raise the speed limit to 75 miles per hour on rural highways by the Missouri House Friday. The action taken in the final hours of the annual legislative session smoothed the way for passage of the underlying speed limit bill on a 93-46 vote. It now goes to Governor Mike Kehoe for final approval. Kehoe earlier had indicated support for raising the limit on rural highways, despite concerns from the Missouri Department of Transportation about an increase in traffic fatalities. Representative John Voss, Republican Cape Girardeau, who handled the bill in the House, said the proposed change will be optional for MoDOT. This is not a requirement. It provides the latitude to the department, Voss said. Senator Jamie Berger, Republican of Benton, who sponsored the plan, told the Post-Dispatch he was pleased the House was able to get the idea across the finish line unencumbered with other changes in traffic safety laws. He said an increase would not make Missouri roads more dangerous. Living where I live, in the rural parts of Missouri, traffic isn't heavy at all, Berger said. With all the safety devices and features added to cars now, driving is safer, and old cars are being replaced with new cars every day. The bill had languished in the House until the final day of the General Assembly's regular session because of concern about a variety of provisions tacked on by the House through the amendment process in April. The Senate refused to take up the loaded up bill, putting the onus on the House to either act on a speed limit or to let the entire package die as time was running out. Among the amendments that were removed was one eliminating Missouri's biennial vehicle safety inspection requirement for most passenger vehicles. Kehoe had questioned the idea of doing away with the inspections. Other provisions included a requirement that commercial truck drivers meet English language proficiencies, as something federal law already requires. In testimony earlier this year, MoDOT officials told lawmakers to anticipate more traffic deaths if the speed limit increases. Traffic fatalities in the state have decreased over the last 3 years, from 1,057 in 2022 to 919 in 2025, according to data from the Missouri State Highway Patrol. If approved by Kehoe, Missouri would join Arkansas, Kansas, and Nebraska, which have made similar speed limit increases. In our next article, alert top story local. 1 year after tornado, volunteers worked to fill gaps in North St. Louis recovery. Storm clouds hung over Leduc Street as a dozen or so people dotted the block in ponchos and rain jackets early Saturday. With thunder rumbling overhead and as lightning flashed in the distance, they continued their work, sawing tree limbs and picking up debris. The volunteers with Grassroots Redeeming Love nonprofit were among hundreds of area residents who showed up in North St. Louis on the one-year anniversary of the May 16, 2025 tornado that had left a 23-mile path of destruction. Across the city's north side, volunteers raked debris, chainsawed trees, handed out food, distributed supplies, and grieved with survivors of the devastating storm. Many have seen little government help in the years since the storm that left 5 people dead and thousands of properties damaged. It's really heartbreaking to see that there's still so much to be done, said Claire Tordaro, a resident of Crestwood in South St. Louis County. Tordaro was one of about 50 people in the Academy Sherman Park neighborhood working with Street Angels, a group formed by Central West End neighbors Allie Rand and Carol Linhoff Bell. The group has filled numerous dumpsters with debris over the past year. On Saturday, members, along with employees from Ascension Health, were clearing bricks from property near Clarendon and Kensington Avenues. Others cleared debris from fallen tree branches. We've had a lot of moments where we realize we're not going to be able to rebuild everything or get everybody home. So we have focused on the small things that we can do to make it better, Linhoff Bell said. It will never have been enough. Many of the people who flocked to the area after disaster never really left. Shelley Robinson coordinated aid in the parking lot of a former Save-A-Lot off Natural Bridge every day until about September. She and other volunteers will still provide food and supplies every third Sunday of the month. It just was amazing the people who came out and continue to come out, Robinson said. Janelle Bess, a private chef who lives in the Grove neighborhood, came to the North St. Louis the day after the tornado with trash bags and bottles of water. She is now helping residents rebuild their homes. She founded Grassroots Redeeming Love, which gained 501c3 nonprofit status last July and has helped about 60 people pay bills, buy groceries, rebuild, and clear debris. I thought if I couldn't offer anything, I wanted to offer my presence and my love, Beth said. I never thought I'd be able to rebuild a home or demolish homes. I just wanted to help people, and it grew into something this big. On Leduc, Grassroots Redeeming Love replaced the windows, gutters, siding, and roof of 82-year-old Jeanette Robinson's house. They also built her a new deck. Robinson watched from her kitchen Saturday as volunteers cleaned tree branches from her yard. Beth, she said, was the only person who followed through on promises to help. I've had so many people come and gather information and promise to do this and did nothing, Robinson said. St. Louis city government has faced steep criticism for its response to the tornado, particularly as the 1 year for anniversary approach. Rebuilding has been slow. Of the nearly 5,000 occupied homes and businesses seriously damaged, the Post-Dispatch reported only about 330 have seen a building permit filed for repairs. The city has handed about 90 of 1,000 requests for demolition or debris removal. Mayor Kara Spencer was among the volunteers in the Academy Sherman Park neighborhood on Saturday. Asked about the criticism, Spencer said that no city is set up to repair thousands of homes following a massive disaster. She said she also laid some blame on the federal government, which didn't show up the way they had in previous disasters. City leaders on Thursday said they would direct $110 million of the $255 million Rams relocation settlement to the north side. We're focusing on implementing neighborhood plans to rebuild North St. Louis, she said. That was necessary work before the May 16th tornado, and of course, even more prescient by the disaster. In our next article, May 2025 tornado in St. Louis was even wider than thought, updated findings say. New data show that the destructive tornado that rocked St. Louis and neighboring areas last May 16th was the widest in the region's recorded history, the National Weather Service said. The local forecast office for the NWS released updated findings and adjusted damage assessments about the destructive storm following a year-long review of high-resolution aerial imagery and new ground survey data. The updated highlighted three key findings. It increased the width of the St. Louis tornado to 1.8 miles, reached as it tore across its northern part of the city, making it the widest tornado in the region since 1950, when reliable records began, the NWS said. And although it was originally thought that a single tornado tracked almost 23 miles from Clayton to Edwardsville, the NWS now says it was actually two tornadoes that traveled along that path. The bigger, stronger tornado, which reached an EF3 rating, dissipated outside of Granite City after crossing the Mississippi River. A second EF1 tornado trashed from a slightly different part of Granite City to just east of Southern Illinois University Edwardsville campus. The agency said that over 10,000 damage points were added to data sets surveying storm damage from different sources, with most coming from the Missouri Structural Assessment and Visual Evaluation Coalition. The updated information can be publicly viewed and even downloaded from the NWS Damage Assessment Toolkit online. And in our next article, Trump ethics filing reveals securities trades. From Washington, President Donald Trump disclosed at least $220 million in financial transactions this year in the securities of major U.S. companies, according to two new financial disclosure forms the U.S. Office of Government Ethics released Thursday. The reports cover the first 3 months of this year and list transaction values in broad ranges rather than exact amounts, showing a cumulative value of between $220 million and about $750 million. The purchases included securities linked to companies such as Microsoft, Meta Platforms, Oracle, Broadcom, Bank of America, and Goldman Sachs, as well as trades in municipal bonds. Examples of large purchases valued at between $1 million and $5 million each were an S&P 500 index fund, NVIDIA Corp, and Apple Incorporated. Large sales of between $5 million and $25 million each. Included Microsoft, Amazon, and Meta. The filing does not always make explicit the type of security, such as whether it was a stock or a corporate bond. President Donald Trump's investment holdings are maintained exclusively through fully discretionary accounts independently managed by third-party financial institutions with sole and exclusive authority over all investment decisions. Trades are executed and portfolios are balanced through automated investment processes and systems administered by those institutions. A spokesperson for the Trump Organization wrote in an email statement, "Neither President Trump, his family, nor the Trump Organization plays any role in selecting, directing, and/or approving specific investments," he said. "They receive no advance notice of trading activity and provide no input regarding investment decisions or portfolio management of any kind." Since returning to the White House last year, Trump repeatedly disclosed financial transactions through a series of public ethics findings, showing trades in both municipal debt and security issued by major corporations. The president's assets are held in a trust controlled by his children. The disclosure forms are required under federal ethics rules and provide only a partial snapshot of an official's financial activities because they list transactions above $1,000 in broad value bands and do not disclose exact prices, profits, or whether assets were purchased directly or through managed accounts. The president's annual financial disclosure, a broader fitting that includes business assets and income, such as golf resorts and crypto ventures, is expected to in the coming months. And in our next article, police men charged in truck thefts part of gang. St. Charles County, two Cuban nationals suspected of being in a coordinated multi-state criminal operation helped steal four tow trucks from a Lake St. Louis business and drive them to the East Coast, authorities said, to be broken down and sold as parts. Prosecutors here said on Friday that Yosiel Ruiz Linares, 33, of Elizabeth, New Jersey, and Yadier Ivora Martinez, 31, of Orlando, Florida, were taken into custody earlier this month, capping a months-long multi-state investigation into tow truck thefts. Both Ruiz Linares and Ivora Martinez face stealing, burglary, and property damage charges in the St. Charles County. They also face charges in New Jersey and Pennsylvania, officials said. The local investigation began in mid-December when Lake St. Louis police were dispatched to the 1700 block of Prospect Road after a report of four stolen wrecker-style industrial trucks were taken. Each tow truck was valued at over $1 million, detectives wrote in court documents. Security cameras from the businesses revealed four people dressed in black forcing open the front gate of the business shortly after 10 p.m. on December 13th. Within an hour, each is seen driving away in a stolen wrecker truck. The security cameras also capture a silver SUV parking in a roundabout before and after the theft. The SUV drives away after the last tow truck leaves the lot, police said. Factory-installed tracking devices on some of the stolen wrecker trucks initially tracked the vehicles to a truck stop in Forestdale, roughly 10 miles away. The tracking devices stopped working once they arrived in Forestdale, investigators said. Security video from the truck stop and the silver SUV, later identified as a BMW X5, showed the vehicles arriving and then driving out of camera view. Roughly an hour later, police said three of the stolen wrecker trucks and the SUVs are spotted on camera exiting the truck stop parking lot and turning east onto Interstate 70. The fourth tow truck turns west onto Veterans Memorial Parkway. Police suspect it was driven to somewhere in Texas based on cell phone data. Investigators relied on license plate reader technology to track the SUV, which authorities said is registered to Ruiz Linares. The vehicle traveled from the East Coast to Lake St. Louis and back to the East Coast in a three-day period, local police said. Another vehicle, GMC Yukon SUV, registered to Ruiz Linares, was also spotted in St. Charles County. Three of the tow trucks and a BMW SUV were later spotted on security cameras at a truck stop in Bentleyville, Pennsylvania, about 30 miles south of Pittsburgh. The BMW SUV was being towed by one of the trucks. The GMC Yukon SUV was not present. Local police were also able to trace both vehicles back to the Lake St. Louis Hotel, where investigators said Ruiz Linares supplied his driver's license and rented a room on December 13th. Security cameras at the hotel showed Ruiz Linares arriving with three other men. The four males were later identified through driver's license photos, facial recognition, and social media accounts of the suspects, police said. The names of two of the men have not been released, but St. Charles prosecutors say charges are expected. Officials in New Jersey said they believe Ruiz Linares is a leader of an auto theft trafficking network that has been targeting tow trucks and other commercial vehicles in several states. New Jersey Attorney General Jennifer Davenport said in a statement that evidence will show that Ruiz Linares coordinated the movement and storage of stolen vehicles between commercial lots, storage locations, and residences associated with the enterprise. The group steals trucks, modifies their VIN numbers, and attempts to sell them for parts, according to court documents. On May 8th, New Jersey State Police, in conjunction with Pennsylvania investigators, executed search warrants. Both Ruiz Linares and Devora Martinez were arrested during the search, and police say they also recovered one of the stolen Lake St. Louis tow trucks intact. The parts of another tow truck were also recovered, as well as the numerous other vehicles that were stolen from other states, police said. The status of the other Lake St. Louis tow truck is unknown. When he was taken into custody, Ruiz Linares was also in the possession of over a dozen credit card skimming devices, approximately $10,000 in cash, 98 blank credit cards, 4 credit cards issued to unreleased people, fraudulent vehicle licenses, vehicle identification and re-identification tools, and motor vehicle master keys. Ruiz Linares and Ivora Martinez are facing numerous other charges in Pennsylvania and New Jersey. And Ivora Martinez is also facing federal charges, as investigators say he is an undocumented immigrant who has previously been barred from entering the country. Investigators did not disclose Ruiz Linares' immigration status in court documents filed on Friday. In our next article, study antidepressants not linked to autism. The use of antidepressants while pregnant does not raise the children's risk for developmental disorders such as autism, according to an analysis of data from more than 25 million pregnancies that appears to contradict assertions by U.S. Health Secretary Robert F. Kennedy Jr. Kennedy says, without evidence that certain antidepressants pose such a risk to fetuses and also link vaccines to autism, a debunked theory contrary to established science. The causes of autism are unclear. Scientists speculate that its neurological characteristics may develop in utero when the fetal brain is being wired. Our study provides reassuring evidence that commonly used antidepressants do not increase the risk of neurodevelopmental disorders such as autism and attention deficit hyperactivity disorder in children. Study leader Dr. Wing Chung Chang of the University of Hong Kong said in a statement. The researchers analyzed data from 37 earlier

psychiatry. This is a really important point that is easy to get wrong. Dr. James Walker, Professor Emeritus of Obstetrics and Gynecology at the University of Leeds, who was not involved in the study, said in a statement, "If you simply compare children whose mothers took antidepressants with children whose mothers did not, you may find a difference. But that does not mean the medicine caused a difference," Walker said. Higher risks for autism and ADHD were also seen in children whose fathers used antidepressants while mothers were pregnant, and in those whose mothers used them before, but not during pregnancy, further suggesting that use in pregnancy did not explain the increased risk, the researcher said. A father's medication obviously cannot reach the baby in the womb, so this pattern is very hard to explain by anything other than shared family traits, Walker said. Higher doses of antidepressants did not increase children's risk, he said, which is another reason to doubt that the medicines are to blame. In women with mental health disorders, the older antidepressants, amitriptyline and nortriptyline, were linked with increased ADHD and autism risk in children. Those drugs are typically reserved for patients whose depression hasn't responded to other treatments, suggesting that women treated with them may have had more complicated mental health conditions that could have influenced their children's risk for ADHD and autism, the researchers said. Amitriptyline and nortriptyline are called tricyclic antidepressants. They do not belong to the class of widely used antidepressants that Kennedy most heavily criticized as a cause of adverse pregnancy outcomes, which are known as selective serotonin reuptake inhibitors, or SSRIs. For pregnant women with mild depression, non-pharmacological treatments such as psychotherapy might be preferred, the researchers said. But antidepressants should never be withheld during pregnancy solely because of inconsistent and potentially confounded reports of neurodevelopmental risk, they added. Abrupt discontinuation might worsen maternal depression, which in itself is associated with adverse outcomes for both mothers and children, they said. In the UK, mental health disorders are the leading cause of maternal mortality in the year following childbirth, said Dr. Anita Bonnery, an obstetrician at King's College London, who was not involved in the study, reinforcing that undertreated maternal mental illness carries its own serious risk. And in our next article, Teacher of the Month. In this fourth-grade classroom, relationships mean everything. Each month, the community nominates their favorite teachers and educators from the St. Louis region to be the St. Louis Post-Dispatch Teacher of the Month. May's winner is Ms. Joy Johnson, a fourth-grade teacher at Lexington Elementary School in St. Louis Public School District. Ms. Johnson received a $250 gift card courtesy of Elko Chevrolet Cadillac. Describe your teaching journey. I come from a background of educators, including my mom, grandma, dad, aunts, and uncles. I believe I got my start at home with my brothers when I was teaching them. As I helped them learn, it showed me that education might be something I really wanted to do. I officially got my start running the 7th and 8th grade year old Sunday school class at Friendly Temple Church when I was 11. I was a student teacher at a few schools before becoming an instructional care aide, then substitute teacher at Lexington Elementary School. Eventually, I interviewed and was hired for my own classroom. What do you enjoy most about teaching? My favorite part of my classroom is spreading my knowledge to scholars to help them broaden their horizons. For example, I like to introduce different artists and music from the past that they might not know. My favorite part about my students is being able to build relationships with them so they know they have someone they can count on. Whether it's sharing fun facts about me, including my best friend's names or my siblings' accomplishments, they feel like they know me on a more personal level, which allows them to feel more comfortable in the classroom. In my current year, I particularly like teaching fourth graders paragraph writing skills. I love watching them come up with their own main ideas and details, from the anchor charts to the desk reminders. It brings me joy seeing them able to create their own works. Describe the goals you have for your students. My goal for my student is for them to walk away better
then when they

0: arrived. I hope they take away that any growth is growth and celebrate it. A win is a win in my book. I try to achieve this by building positive relationships and making sure everyone feels heard and seen. I also try to model what my dad taught me growing up, which is respect. We try to find ways to be respectful. All scholars deserve to have someone they can talk to, and I try my hardest to see that to be me. Do your personal hobbies relate to your teaching? I love to go to concerts, travel, and try new things. I believe that my hobbies correlate with my teaching because I share what I have learned from traveling and celebrate the art of music daily. For instance, I hosted two dance shows in the past two school years where I choreographed the entire show and taught over 70 kids. I have also had the pleasure of hosting two school-wide dances in my first few years of teaching that honor students with good behavior. How do you feel about being honored as Teacher of the Month? I am honestly at a loss for words. I was not expecting this at all. I learned about this during Teacher Appreciation Week, and it just fills my heart to be seen. I am gagged for real. I know my village is always there to support me and want to personally thank all of them. Without them, I would never have made it this far. Well, I'm afraid this is all the time we have for now. I'd like to thank you for joining for the St. Louis Post-Dispatch Front Page News Sunday Edition. My name is Mark Love, and I hope that you'll join us next time.
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2: 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Game time is at 6:45 p.m. On Sunday, July 12th, the Atlanta Braves come to town to play the Cardinals. First pitch is at 1:15 p.m. On Wednesday, July 29th, the Cubs are back to play the Cardinals. Game time is at 6:45 p.m. On Saturday, August 29th, the Pittsburgh Pirates come to town. 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Game time is at 1:15 p.m. For the full list of events and links to purchase tickets, visit our calendar at bit.ly/upcoming-ad-events.
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4: Welcome to your second hour of news for Friday, May 15th. This is Mike Curtis for Mind's Eye. Starting with your obituaries from the St. Louis Post-Dispatch. Bruce, B-R-U-C-E, Deborah K. Bruce. Pont, P-O-N-T-E, Manuel Pont. Scott, S-C-O-T-T, Ronald Scott. From the Belleville News Democrat. Bogle, B-O-G-L-E, Joanne Bogle. Cook, C-O-O-K, Catherine Cook. Harter, H-A-R-T-E-R, Mark L. Harter. Meyer, M-E-Y-E-R, Ronald L. Meyer. From the Springfield State Journal Register. Lugibill, L-U-G-I-B-I-L-L, Dorothy Lugibill. Oliver, O-L-I-V-E-R, Nancy R. Oliver. Moving to On This Day in History, May 15th. 1252, Pope Innocent IV issues the papal bull Ad Extirpanda, which authorizes but also limits the torture of heretics in the medieval Inquisition. 1618, German astronomer Johannes Kepler discovers the third of its three planetary laws, the harmonic law. 1841, first immigrant wagon trail to reach California leaves Independence, Missouri on a 1,730-mile journey over the Sierra Nevada. 1869, National Women's Suffrage Association forms in New York, founded by Susan B. Anthony and Elizabeth Cady Stanton. 1940, Richard and Maurice McDonald open the first McDonald's restaurant in San Bernardino, California. 1951, AT&T becomes the first U.S. corporation to have a million stockholders after a young car salesman, Brady Denton, purchases seven shares worth $1,078. 1988, the Soviet Union begins withdrawing its 115,000 troops from Afghanistan. Today in Film and TV, 2002, documentary Bowling for Columbine by Michael Moore premieres at the Cannes Film Festival. Today in music, 1914, Henry Robud's opera, Marouf Savetier Ducaire, premieres in Paris. Today in sport, 1862, first baseball enclosure opens at Union Grounds in Brooklyn. 2010, Jessica Watson at age 16 becomes the youngest person to sail solo, nonstop, and unassisted around the world. Famous birthdays, L. Frank Baum, 1856, Peter Schaefer, 1926, Madeleine Albright, 1937, Zara Phillips is 45. Some celebrity birthdays, George Brett is 73, Emmett Smith is 57, Ray Lewis is 51, David Krumholtz is 48, Andy Murray is 39. Famous deaths on this day, Emily Dickinson, 1886, Joe Malone, 1969, Robert Menzies, 1978, June Carter Cash, 2003, Charles Strauss, 2025. That's everything that happened on this day.
5: Hello and welcome to this week's edition of The Athletic St. Louis Style. My name is Don Pavlicek and thank you very much for joining me today. Blues fan survey results, this is from Jeremy Rutherford, was 2025-26 a step forward? Most disappointing player? Trades? Let's see what the fans have to say here. When the Athletics sent out the St. Louis Blues fan survey last week, one of the 20 questions asked readers was which of a set of four contract proposals they would be most comfortable with for forward Dylan Holloway. Well, in the 7 days since, we got the news. Holloway has agreed to terms on a five-year, $38.75 million contract, $7.75 million average annual value. So we'll get a chance with this survey to see how the real numbers match up to what fans hope for. There were several other questions that didn't get settled over the weekend, including a few that focused on which players may get traded this offseason. The responses to those were interesting and not all of them clear-cut. In all, nearly 2,000 people participated in the survey, which is a great turnout. Thank you, enjoy the read, and feel free to explain your vote or any thoughts in the comments section. First question, was 2025-26 a step forward in the retool? 69.2% of the respondents said yes, 30.8% said no, and in total was 1,993 responses. I'm in agreement with the majority, says Jeremy. While I did make a bold prediction before the season that the Blues would finish third in the Central Division, I didn't believe this was a roster strong enough to make a playoff run. The season turned out much worse than expectations, but the Blues intelligently pivoted and got significant assets for veteran players. They gave significant roles to young players who performed better than I expected. There seems to be promise for the future. Who was the Blues' most disappointing player? 52.4% said Jordan Kyrou. 31% said Pavel Buchnevich. 14% said Jordan Bennington. And then 2.6% said other or Colton Parayko. This result shouldn't be a surprise to anyone. When I wrote the Blues report cards last month, Jordan Kyrou, Pavel Buchnevich, and Jordan Bennington were the three players whom I gave the poorest grades, D-. Kyrou finished with 18 goals after 37, 31, and 38 the previous three seasons. So I think the fans got this one correct. But that shouldn't take Buchnevich or Bennington off the hook. Their struggles had an equal impact on the failed season. Should the Blues trade Robert Thomas? 97.1% said no. In 21 seasons of covering the Blues, I don't know if I've ever mentioned a player's name regarding a trade and had this resounding of a response. With Robert Thomas and the other Blues players mentioned as trade options in this survey, some fans wanted to know what the return would be before answering yes or no. So perhaps a few would change their mind if they knew what was coming back. But it's clear nearly everyone wants Thomas to stay in St. Louis. Would you be okay if the Blues sold low on Jordan Kyrou? This is an interesting response because the response is almost equally half yes and no. 50.3% said yes, 49.7% said no. And Jeremy says, I'm of the belief that if the Blues trade Kyrou, they should not sell low. He's a proven goal scorer in the NHL, and I think he's going to get 40 one day. As much as it seems like a change of scenery is necessary, now is not the time to trade him unless you're getting good value. You don't deal a scorer just because you want to move him. And I'm glad to see half of you agree. Would you attach a first-round pick to trade Pavel Buchnevich? 63.8% said no, 36.2% said yes. Buchnevich had a bad season, but I don't think we're at the point where the Blues need to sweeten the pot to move him. He had 20 goals and 48 points, which is far below expectations, but coughing up a first-round pick is a bit much. The problem is his production has been trending down for several years. There may not be a bounce-back season coming, and he's only getting older. Tough call, but I'd say don't do it yet. Should the Blues trade Colton Parayko? 73.7% said no. So 26.3% said yes, about a 3-1 margin there. Like Thomas, any talk about a potential Colton Parayko trade warrants what's coming back to the Blues. For a survey such as this one, it's also almost impossible to qualify that in a brief question. How do you specify a legitimate trade proposal that's going to make sense to everyone? That said, it's pretty telling that, knowing what would have been coming back for Parayko in a nixed deal to the Buffalo Sabres in February, nearly three-quarters of fans still wouldn't move him. Should the Blues trade Jordan Binnington? This one's a lot closer, and it's about 50-50. 50.2 said no, 49.8 said yes. I'm assuming half the respondents want to keep Binnington because of his place in Blues history, the need for two quality goalies in a long season, and the motivation he'll have for a bounce-back season. I don't think the other half wants to move him because they think he's washed up. Perhaps it's because his $6 million annual average value is a lot for a 1B goalie, or they believe the team could get a decent return for him. What is the Blues' biggest need this offseason? 49.3% said secondary scoring. 32.8% says second line center. 11.5% said defensive depth. 4.3% said other. And 2.1% said fourth line upgrades. I hope fans agreed with the options I provided. I agree with a secondary scoring because the most pressing... I agree with secondary scoring being the most pressing, but there needs to be a distinction. When the offense needed an injection in the past, it meant the Blues should sign or trade for a second-line forward or two. In this case, with so many players under contract and a couple who may not be tradable, it will have to come from current players performing better. Is Dalibor Dvorsky a second or third line center long term? 58.6 said second line, 41.4 said third line. This question was piggybacking on the last one. For those who answered second line center to the last one, how many of you believe Dalibor Dvorsky can be that second line center? It looks like the majority of you, but not all, believe he can. For me, he's still just 20 years old and saw a huge improvement last season. So I'd say continue to play him there and see how far he takes it. Should 2025 first-round pick Justin Carboneau be on the 2026-27 roster, even if he's learning on the fly defensively? 74% said yes. 26% said no. Again, a 3-1 margin there. If you haven't been keeping track of Justin Carboneau, he had 51 goals and 80 points in 60 regular season games with the Quebec Major Junior Hockey Leagues, Blainville, Boisbriand Armada this season. The 2025 first-round pick, who signed his entry-level deal last September, will be in training camp with a chance to make the 2026-27 roster on a team that desperately needs more scoring. Fans seem fine with the idea of Carboneau coming in and working on his all-around game. Should Logan Mailloux play on the top pair with Philip Broberg in 2026-27? 70.7% said yes. 29.3% said no. It's amazing how much public sentiment can change in less than a year. There were many fans and media, including myself, who wondered if the Blues got fleeced in the trade that sent Zach Bolduc to the Montreal Canadiens and Logan Mailloux to the Blues. Now, after watching Mailloux play on the top defensive pair with Philip Broberg down the stretch, 70% of fans are okay with Mailloux sticking with Broberg next season, too. Would you be okay with a starting defensive unit that includes Mailloux, 23, Theo Lindstein, 21, and 2024 first-round pick Adam Yerichek, 19? 85.3% said yes. 14.7% said no. This overwhelming response is obviously connected to the late-season play of Mailloux and Theo Lindstein, along with the excitement around 2024 first-round pick Adam Yerichek. I agree with the strong majority. If you're going into a youth movement, you should give these three a chance to play and learn from their mistakes. But if three of your top six defensemen are 23 years old or younger, there will be a lot of growing pains. Which of these contracts would you feel most comfortable giving to Dylan Holloway? Note this was before Holloway actually resigned or signed his extension. 45.3% says 6 years, $54 million, so $9 million AAV. 39.9%, pretty close behind, said 4 years, $34 million at an $8.5 million AAV. 8.2% said $8 million AAV, 2 years, $16 million. And then 6.6% said 7 years, $70 million with a $10 million AAV. So he did sign for, what did I say, 7.75 AAV in a five-year deal. So that's kind of, you know, it's kind of between the four-year and the six-year, which based on what Jeremy proposed would have been maybe closer to $8.75 million for 5 years. And he signed for 7.75. So anyway, good deal. This is the question where the Blues just couldn't wait until we published the results of our survey. As mentioned, the team agreed to terms with Holloway on a five-year deal, and the actual AAV, $7.75 million, was lower than any options in the survey. The winner by a small margin was 6 years, $54 million, $9 million AAV. So fans are likely giving their approval on the work done by Doug Armstrong and Alexander Steen. If the Blues don't win the NHL draft lottery, which they didn't, should they try to trade all three first-round picks to move into the top two? 54.9% said no, but 45.1% said yes. The Blues and their fans will find out Tuesday night if they've won the NHL draft lottery. Pick numbers 1, 2, or 5. They did not win any of those, so they will remain at 11 and I think it was 11 and 15, I believe. If the club doesn't win one of the top two selections, fans are mostly against the idea of trading three first-rounders to move up. That's how I see it, too. But Gavin McKenna or Ivar Stenberg would be tempting. The Athletic has published its Blues Draft Lotto Primer to get you prepared. Who should be the Blues captain in 2026-27? The overwhelming choice, Robert Thomas, 58.9%. 18.9% said no captain. 16.5% said Jake Neighbors. 4% said Philip Broberg. And 1.9% said other. Be interesting to know who the other would be if it wasn't Broberg, Neighbors, or Thomas. If you're seeing how many fans want Thomas to stay, I wasn't surprised he was the winning choice for captain. But I'm a little surprised that more fans picked no captain than Jake Neighbors. I'm guessing some of those votes reflect fans who don't think a captain is necessary immediately. But maybe some want Thomas to stay in St. Louis and the Blues to hold off on naming a captain. On a scale of 1 to 5, how would you rate Doug Armstrong's 16-year tenure as GM? And 5 would be the highest. 29.8% said 5. 60.8% said 4. 7.5% said 3. And then you have 1.6 and 0.3 for 2 and 1. And Jeremy says, if you could tell any GM that they'd be on the job for 16 seasons, bring the city its first Stanley Cup, and receive either a 5 out of 5 or a 4 out of 5 rating from more than 90% of fans on the way out the door, they'd take it. Armstrong has made mistakes, but all GMs do. Would he like another Stanley Cup or two? Sure. But overall, he's getting a pretty nice grade from fans. Do you believe incoming GM Alexander Steen will make a significant roster move this offseason? 63.8% said yes. 36.2% said no. So roughly 2 out of 3 said yes. When I made 10 offseason predictions, many fans were disappointed I didn't mention any fireworks. Whether it's Brady Tkachuk joining the Blues or the team selling low on Kyrou, I couldn't see those developments happening. But I do think something significant will happen because I can't see incoming GM Alexander Steen just sitting idle. I don't know what it's going to be, but it's good to see 63.8% of you agree with me. On a scale of 1 to 5, how would you rate the organization, ownership, management, coaches, as it continues to navigate a retool? Again, 5 would be the highest. 17.3% said 5, 56.1% said 4, 24% said 3, and then you had 2.2 for 2 and 0.4 for 1. And Jeremy's response here is, in the past, I've asked questions about grading ownership, management, and coaches separately. This time, with regard to the retool, I was curious about what the grade would be if we lumped them all together. Overall, the organization received a strong review, with the majority dishing out a 4 out of 5. But it can't be overlooked that there were more 3s than 5s. Missteps are going to happen, but some may have been avoidable. Where will the Blues finish in this coming season, 26-27? 53.1% says makes the playoffs. 38.2% says 5 points or fewer from the number 2 wild card, 38.2%. 7.7% more than 5 points outside the number 2 wild card. And then bottom 5 in the NHL standings, 1.1%. This is more optimistic than I expected. With more than half of you predicting playoffs in 2026-27, you either believe in the young talent the team has or that Steen has a really significant move in store. I realize the club finished strong after the trade deadline, but as Armstrong said, the pressure was off. They need their top players to be good from opening day and young players to do it for a full season. How many Blues home games do you attend each season? The number one response, 61.5%, was 1 through 9. 25% said none. 7.5% said 10 to 19, and 6% said 20 to 41. So 61.5% go to 10 or fewer games, but actually do go to at least one. And then 13.5 go to 10 or more. And then, again, that none is 25%. I realize a lot of Blues fans live in St. Louis and attend games. I realize some stay home and watch on TV. I also realize the Athletic has a leadership that extends well beyond the Midwest, and it's not possible for many to be at Enterprise Center. The reason I ask this question every offseason when I conduct the fan survey is just to get an idea of who's contributing to the responses we receive. Again, this is Jeremy Rutherford that conducted this whole survey. Let's do some more hockey here, national perspective here. The 2026 NHL Mock Draft 1.0, Scott Wheeler predicts the entire first round. So let's look at some of the players that he picks, and then for the players that he picks for the Blues, we'll give a little bit more in-depth analysis here. So this is Scott Wheeler's first mock draft for 2026. And it was based on after the conclusion of the draft lottery, which was held this past Tuesday. So here is what his picks are. His first pick, the Toronto Maple Leafs, Gavin McKenna, a left winger from Penn State, college hockey, of course. Second overall pick, San Jose Sharks, Chase Reed, a right-handed defenseman from Sault Ste. Marie, OHL. Third pick, Vancouver Canucks, Caleb Malhotra, a center from Brantford of the OHL, the Ontario Hockey League. Number 4, Blackhawks, Ivar Stenberg, the left winger from Frölunda, the Swedish Hockey League. Of course, he is the brother of the Blues, Otto Stenberg. Number 5, the New York Rangers, Keaton Verhoef, a right-handed defenseman out of North Dakota, college player. Number 6, Calgary Flames, Carson Carrolls, a left-handed defenseman from Prince George of the Western Hockey League. Number 7 is Seattle Kraken, Daxon Rudolph, a right-handed defenseman from Prince Albert, Western Hockey League. Number 8, the Winnipeg Jets, Tynan Lawrence, a center from Boston University. Number 9, the Florida Panthers, Albert Smits, a left-handed defenseman from Munich. Number 10, the Nashville Predators, a center from Djurgården, Swedish Hockey League, Vigil, York. And then the Blues at number 11, he's got Ethan Belchitz, a left winger from Windsor of the Ontario Hockey League. And he says, in a best-case scenario, I'd imagine the Blues would like for one of the centers to be available here. With Lawrence and York both off the board, they pivot to Belchitz, who gives them a brawny left-shot winger to complement the scoring and skill of righties Jimmy Snuggerud and Justin Carboneau. Hemming and Cullen are other left-shot wings who are a relevant starter starting around here as well. Malte Gustafsson would add to their stable of D and Swedes as well. But Belchitz, though imperfect, is a bit of a unicorn that teams will have a tough time passing up on in this range. I think the Blues are the floor for Lawrence, though, for sure. And then New Jersey Devils at number 12, Wyatt Cullen, who was just referenced. He's a left winger from the U.S. National Team Development Program in the United States Hockey League. And then, 13 is the Islanders, Oscar Hemming, left winger from Boston College. 14, the Columbus Blue Jackets at Malte Gustafsson, a left-handed defenseman from the Swedish Hockey League. And then the Blues at number 15, he has them taking Oliver Suvanto, a center from Tappara Liga. This is the start of where I expect Ryan Lynn will become a priority guy for multiple teams in the late teens. And the Blues, particularly if they take a forward with their first two picks, with their first of two picks, could use a D with his makeup. He looks much different than guys like Adam Jiříček, Philip Broberg, and Logan Mailloux in a good way. They could really use a middle six center, though, too. And Suvanto and Morozov check that box while adding to the size they've already targeted with Belchets. And then the Blues don't pick again until, at this point, they have the Colorado Avalanche first-round pick, which is going to be very late in the first round. Right now, it's projected to be at 31, pick number 31. And he has them taking Tommy Blail, a right-handed defenseman from Moncton of the Quebec Major Junior Hockey League. He says, I look at teams with multiple first-round picks for the smooth-skating, sub-6-foot Blail. And not only do the Blues have three, their other D prospects, Jiříček, Mailloux, Theo Lindstein, etc., don't look like him. He should be attracted to them, especially if they take two forwards with their early picks. He may well be a day two pick, but the late first is in play for him after his season. And another Blues story here. This one is by Jeremy Rutherford. Thankful for offer sheet opportunity, Blues Dylan Holloway opted for term on his new deal. And there's a picture of Dylan coming down the Blues, in front of the Blues bench after scoring a goal as he reaches out his right hand to receive congratulations from his fellow Blues players. He's in his white home jersey. And he's just about to skate past the, can't tell if that's, I guess that's the linesman. He's just about ready to pass by him. So anyway, Jeremy Rutherford's story says, 2 years ago, Dylan Holloway signed an offer sheet and joined the St. Louis Blues as a 22-year-old forward who was unproven in the NHL. Last week, he agreed to terms on a 5-year, $38.75 million contract extension, $7.75 million annual average value as a 24-year-old commodity. Reflecting on the time in between, Holloway had some music lyrics pop into his head. What did Eminem say? You've got one shot, one opportunity, he said. Indeed, in the introduction of Eminem's 2002 hit, Lose Yourself, the rap star's songwriter says, if you had one shot or one opportunity to seize everything you ever wanted in one moment, would you capture it or just let it slip? In August 2024, St. Louis lured Holloway away from the Edmonton Oilers with a 2-year, $4.58 million, which is a $2.29 million AAV offer sheet, which the Oilers declined to match. In 136 games with the Blues since, he has racked up 48 goals and 114 points and is plus 34. Sometimes you've just got to seize it, and I felt like I was able to do a pretty good job of that, he said. Holloway was rewarded last week, agreeing to a deal that will keep him in St. Louis through the 2030-31 season. He's not yet eligible for a no-trade clause, but will have a 20-team no-trade list in year four and a 15-team no-trade list in year five. Holloway would have become a restricted free agent on July 1st, which was the same status he had in Edmonton in the summer of 2024. After negotiations with the Oilers dragged into August that year, he signed the offer sheet with the Blues a month before training camp. That wasn't lost on Holloway as he headed off Wednesday to play for Team Canada at the World Championship in Switzerland. The way the contract negotiations went last time, it's nice to have it over before the summer really starts, he said. I was happy with the deal. I think it's good for both me and the Blues. I'm just really honored and humbled that they put their trust in me like that. It's no surprise that the Blues locked up Holloway. In the past two seasons, the winger has posted 0.89 goals per 60 minutes, which ranks second on the team behind Jordan Kyrou, 1.07, and 2.43 points per 60, which is second behind Robert Thomas, who has a 2.76 average. After returning from a high ankle sprain in February, Holloway had 14 goals and 34 points in the final 25 games of the 2025-26 season. That's 0.96 goals per 60, which was second behind Thomas, who had a 1.85, which is incredible, and 3.68 points per 60, also second to Thomas, 3.89. Asked if he could have written a better comeback script, he said, "If we made the playoffs and went on a run, that's the best case scenario. But for me personally, I definitely finished strong. I thought I was playing very well toward the end of the year. That was a goal of mine coming out of the injury. I wanted to play well for the team to help push us into the playoffs. It felt good to play that kind of hockey down the stretch." But when asked about Holloway's next contract at the team's exit interviews in April, Blues general manager Doug Armstrong said that he wanted to see him stay healthy. He missed 12 games in 2024-25, including the playoffs, with a torn oblique that required surgery. He sat out 23 games this season with a high ankle sprain. Dylan Holloway has to prove to himself and the league that he's an 82-game player to that level that he played at the end, Armstrong said last month. "I think he is, but what I think is really irrelevant. It's what he does. That's just an honest answer, that we need consistent 82-game play." With no games on the Blues' schedule before Holloway needed to be signed, those comments led many to believe that the team and the player were headed for a short-term deal. "That's not what Holloway wanted, though. I definitely wanted some term," he said. "I didn't want a 1 or 2 year deal. I wanted to plant some roots. I love being in St. Louis. I wanted to be there for a significant period of time. We figured 5 years was a good number." The Blues would have held Holloway's rights as a restricted free agent for 3 more seasons. So a 5-year deal bought just 2 seasons of unrestricted free agency and allows him to potentially hit free agency when he's still only 29 years old. It's one of those things with term. You're there for a while and you can hit it again with the salary cap going up. So a good deal all around for all of us, he said. That was the thought process that went into it. Holloway understood that his injury history would play a part in the Blues process. He heard Armstrong's comments, but believes a few of the incidents that sidelined him were beyond his control. "I do agree. I want to stay healthy," Holloway said. "I never want to be labeled as an injury-prone player. I don't look at myself and see me as injury-prone. It sucks because that's kind of the label I've got, but all of my injuries have been pretty fluky." In 2021, while playing with the Wisconsin Badgers, Holloway suffered a fractured wrist. "It wasn't supposed to be long, but then the surgeon messed it up. And the next thing I know, I was out for 9 months," he said. Late in the 2024-25 regular season with the Blues, Holloway left a game against the Pittsburgh Penguins with a lower body injury. That was the oblique tear that sidelined him for the rest of the season, including a first-round playoff series against the Winnipeg Jets. "That was probably my biggest injury, and it just happened from a nothing play," he said. "I don't know if I could have done anything different about it. It was just a crazy injury that happened to need surgery." Then last December, Holloway suffered a high ankle sprain after getting tangled up with teammate Pavel Buchnevich in practice. "Not trying to throw Bucci under the bus or anything. We were just battling, and it was just very unlucky," he said. "So in my opinion, just a bunch of bad luck, but it does suck to be labeled as an injury-prone player. But I've always had good conversations with Army and incoming GM Alexander Steen, and I do believe that they believe in me." From Holloway's perspective, the club's growing young core made him want to be in the fold as long as possible. "The direction this team is going is a good direction," he said. "A lot of the pieces that we have are pieces that can make up a winning team. This year, in my opinion, we were good enough to be a playoff team. We just didn't really execute to the level that we should have been. But it's a good learning curve. I think next year we'll be a competitive team in the playoffs and hopefully go on a run." 2 years after Holloway and defenseman Philip Broberg signed offer sheets with the Blues, they're two of the team's biggest contributors. And now they're both signed long-term, with Broberg agreeing to a 6-year, $48 million contract, an $8 million AAV in January. "Opportunity is huge," Holloway said. "Nothing against Edmonton or anything, but obviously they have two of the best players in the world in Connor McDavid and Leon Draisaitl, so it's definitely hard. I've always believed in myself, and I believed I would get an opportunity wherever I was. But St. Louis gave me more of that opportunity right away, and things just happened to work out. Broby as well. I think Broby's game has gone through the roof. He's playing so well, and his ceiling is just getting higher and higher. I think it's just because of that opportunity and trust that the Blues have given us." One NHL scout once said that Holloway's ceiling in the league was likely as a third liner. That might have been the case in Edmonton, but not in St. Louis, where he has one shot and one opportunity and captured it. "I don't know why scouts say that," he said. "I've heard stuff like that, too, when I was younger. I'm sure they saw me in Edmonton. People evaluate my game, but nobody really knew me, like what I'm really about and what my goals are and how I accomplish those. I believe I can be a star, and I've got high expectations for myself." And there is another picture here of Buchnevich in this article. He is going against, looks like the Toronto Maple Leafs defenseman on the road. He's wearing his royal blue number 81 jersey and pants and helmet. So he's looking to somehow get around that defenseman there. And he's got the linesman looking right at the two of them on the play. And on that note, I conclude this week's edition of The Athletic St. Louis Style. Again, my name is Don Pavlicek, and thank you very much for listening today. Hello, and welcome to this week's edition of The Athletic Central Illinois Style. My name is Don Pavlicek, and thank you very much for joining me today. Let's begin with the red-hot Chicago Cubs, a story by Patrick Mooney. Cubs' next man up mentality highlighted by another 10-game winning streak. Sometime around midnight, as Tuesday night turned into Wednesday morning, Trent Thornton received a phone call instructing him to report to Wrigley Field for work. In leaving AAA Iowa, the bespectacled reliever did not know if he would be immediately activated, but he was told to be ready. At that point, the Chicago Cubs were preparing to make a roster move to refresh their bullpen. Those plans were quickly altered once Matthew Boyd, the club's opening day starter, reported a flare-up in his left knee, again putting Chicago coaches, front office, and training staff on high alert. The way Cubs manager Craig Counsell explained it, Boyd had been hanging out at home on Wednesday and felt something while getting up and down to play with his kids. An MRI showed an issue with his meniscus, the latest trouble spot in a seemingly never-ending cycle of injuries. Every organization in professional sports talks about the next man up mentality, and baseball's relentless 162-game schedule poses its own particular challenges. But the Cubs, a first-place team that has won 10 games in a row in its last 15 games at the friendly confines, are actually making it work. For the first time since 1880, the Cubs have banked 2-7-0 homestands in one season, according to research by team historian Ed Hardake. Until this year's fast start, the last season the Cubs posted two winning streaks of at least 10 games was 1935, when Charlie Grimm managed the club to a National League pennant. It just feels like we're talking about somebody different every night, Counsell said in the Wrigley Field interview room, where the manager's last postgame news conference following a home loss was on April 11th. By Wednesday night, Thornton stepped onto the Wrigley Field mound for his first major league appearance in 9-plus months. He tore his left Achilles tendon while moving to cover first base for the Seattle Mariners last summer, a severe injury that led him to settle for a minor league contract this past winter. There would be no easing into this situation. The 10th inning of a 6-6 game against the Cincinnati Reds, with two runners on base and the remaining crowd of 34,143 waiting in anticipation. Thornton needed only six pitches to induce two ground balls, the first a double play, to hold the Reds scoreless, setting up the offense to complete a 7-6 win, the club's third consecutive walk-off victory. "I think I've kind of blacked out," Thornton said, laughing. The next morning, Boyd underwent a surgical procedure on his left knee that will sideline him for approximately 6 weeks. Other names currently on the injured list also include budding ace Cade Horton, All-Star pitcher Justin Steele, and late-inning relievers Caleb Thielbar and Hunter Harvey, losses that have stretched the limits of the organization's pitching depth to the extreme. In the latest setback, Counsell told reporters before Friday's 7-1 win over the Texas Rangers at Globe Life Field that Harvey will be shut down for the next 4 weeks. Thursday's MRI showed a stress reaction in the area of Harvey's upper triceps behind his right shoulder, according to Counsell. These developments have created opportunities for the other pitchers, such as Ben Brown, who threw four no-hit innings as Friday night's starter against the Rangers. The openings give Counsell's coaching staff a chance to evaluate and better understand the club's strengths and weaknesses. "So 162 is a beast," Cubs second baseman Nico Horner said. "We go into spring training, all of us trying to make perfect lineups, rotations, and all that. But unfortunately, it is never that simple. It takes a whole lot more than the starting nine." The adversity also has a bonding effect. With 12 comeback wins and 6 walk-off victories, the Cubs have consistently maintained a sense of calm and focus in the dugout before thoroughly enjoying the past the Malort celebrations. The clubhouse culture and game planning systems foster such confidence. Bouncing back from a disappointing finish to last season, Shota Imanaga is again performing like a Cy Young Award contender. With the bullpen constantly in flux, seven different pitchers have notched at least one save. The catching group, anchored by Carson Kelly and Miguel Amaya, entered Friday as a top-five unit in the majors in terms of batting average, .279, home runs 10, RBIs 40, and OPS 819, all while continuing to support the pitching staff. In gaining buy-in and identifying good matchups, Counsell has kept Moises Ballesteros, .870 OPS, Matt Shaw, .791 OPS, and Michael Conforto, .1155 OPS involved, giving the Cubs an edge in late-game situations. "It's been unbelievable," Cubs center fielder Pete Crow Armstrong said. "You got guys that are constantly ready to go make an impact." Timing is everything. The Cubs claimed Ryan Roloson off waivers from the Chicago White Sox in January after the left-handed reliever had also been designated for assignment by the Colorado Rockies in November and the Atlanta Braves in December. As Colorado's first pick in the 2018 draft, Roloson never lived up to that potential at Coors Field, primarily due to injuries. Cubs hoped good health, a change of scenery, and some adjustments to his pitch mix could eventually help unlock his talents. But it would have been a stretch to think that the Cubs would go 7-0 in Roloson's first seven appearances out of the bullpen. He wound up being the winning pitcher in a comeback victory at Dodger Stadium and in back-to-back walk-off wins this week against the Reds in Wrigleyville. When Roloson got only one out in Friday's game, Javier Assad entered from the bullpen and tossed 3 2/3 scoreless innings to earn the win. These games aren't played on computer screens, so even a great team needs lots of good surprises to reach its ceiling. Each season creates its own momentum, and right now the Cubs are riding that wave. "This is the most fun I've ever had, maybe in my life," Roloson said. "It's unbelievable coming to work every day with these guys. The team is so close, and we're just out there having fun. It feels like I'm living a dream." Let's do another Cubs story here. Cubs' Shota Imanaga has changed to put a poor 2025 behind him and may be better than ever. This story is by Sahadev Sharma. The results suggest Shota Imanaga has found his 2024 form. After Thursday's 8-3 victory over the Cincinnati Reds, Imanaga has a 2.28 ERA in 47 and a third innings and has emerged as the leader of a rotation that desperately needs some stability. In addition to Cade Horton being out for the season, Matthew Boyd had a meniscus on his left knee Thursday morning. The good news is that of the various outcomes, this procedure is considered to be minor, but the Cubs still are expected to be without Boyd for 6 weeks. "Him being hurt does impact the team," Imanaga said through an interpreter. "I'm just wishing for a fast recovery. But looking at our pitching staff, I think stuff like this happens. So everybody steps up and does what they need to be until he comes back. Just keep on pitching well." Even as the injuries pile up, the Cubs haven't slowed down. They've won 9 straight on the heels of a 10-game winning streak. They've won 15 straight at Wrigley Field and are on a 19-3 run overall. On the season, they're 26-12, leading the way in baseball's best division. Imanaga is a big reason why. Starts, like Thursday's, emphasize how good Imanaga can be. They show that bringing back the 2024 magic isn't unreasonable, and they are getting more and more important. But the reality is that while the results have been brilliant, Imanaga is getting them in a pretty different way than he used to. Imanaga has always been known as a strike thrower. He's hammered the zone since his earliest days in Japan. "He was trained a lot in Japan to not walk people," pitching coach Tommy Hadavi said. "I also love not walking people, but also don't want them to give in 2-0 with a heater right down the middle." In his breakout 2024 campaign, Imanaga had a 4% walk rate and was in the zone 51.7% of the time, 15th highest in baseball. This year, Imanaga has been in the zone just 42.9% of the time, the 6th lowest rate for eligible pitchers. But his walk rate has jumped to only a still strong 7%, while his strikeout rate has also jumped to a robust 28.3%. "A 4% walk rate is extremely low," Hadavi said, "and teams know that. Teams are much more aggressive off him in the strike zone than the majority of baseball. It's not about throwing less strikes. It's about taking advantage of the fact that teams know you command the baseball." Last season, not only was Imanaga's stuff down, but his zone rate also jumped to 54%. So he was in the zone more than even in 2024, and paired that with a degradation in stuff. Batters weren't chasing his pitches as much, particularly his splitter, and it led to pretty rough results down the stretch. This spring, Hadavi came to Imanaga with a plan. "In spring training, I told him I want him to try to walk some people at times," Hadavi said. "In counts where he'd normally give in, just try to nibble and see what happens. He did walk a few guys in spring, and his walk rate is up, but it's still crazy low." The goal was simple. Hadavi knew the opposition expected strikes, so if Imanaga was throwing more strike-to-ball pitches, he'd get that chase rate up and find plenty of success with minimal impact to his walk rate. "Can we throw competitive pitches that look like strikes and then aren't?" Hadavi said. "Then teams will be a little bit more aggressive to chase." As mentioned, Imanaga has among the lowest zone rates among eligible pitchers in baseball this season, but he's tops in chase rate at 39.7%, a jump of more than 8 percentage points from last season. The splitter in particular gets chased 46.8% of the time, a more than 13-point jump from 2025. At some point, teams are going to start taking that pitch, Hottaby said. Then we can adjust. On Thursday, the plan continued to work. Imanaga was in the zone just 43% of the time and still got a 41% chase rate. He allowed one run in six innings while striking out 10 and walking three. That's not to say the Cubs don't have a plan to combat the possibility that teams may lay off the splitter at certain points this season. That's where the sinker has played a little bit this year, Hottaby said. If you try to take a chase split and see something hard in a way, they'll go, and that's when you see the ground balls at 2-0, 2-1 counts. Normally, he'd have gone middle or middle up to righties with his four-seam fastball. Now he's buying himself more room to throw more pitches. What Hottaby is saying is that the opposition isn't used to Imanaga throwing his sinker. He threw it 1.2% of the time last season. It's up to nearly 6% this year. So when batters see something hard and away, they know it's not the splitter, but are thinking four-seam. That leads to them not barreling the sinker. It's a pitch that Imanaga has a new grip for this season and is throwing with a different intent. That's led to a more consistent shape, which in turn has made Imanaga more trustworthy of a pitch. It's just arming him with more weapons, Hottaby said. He feels really confident with that sinker now. We know the four-seam is really good, and when he gets to the top of the zone, it's great. In the past, there'd be stretches when he didn't have the slider. If you didn't swing at the split, you're just sitting on the heater up. Now he has something else down there. Imanaga is healthier, and his stuff looks much crisper than last season. But to say he's back to the 2024 version is too simple an explanation. This is a different version, and perhaps an even better one. Ultimately, with all the Cubs' pitching injuries, this Imanaga is exactly what the team needs. Next story is also baseball, but it's about the upcoming MLB draft. And it's the MLB Mock Draft 2026 version 1.0. And the White Sox surprise with Grady Emerson pick. This is by Keith Law. He says, it's never too early for a mock draft. Scratch that. It's almost always too early for a mock draft. But I can only kick that particular can down the road for so long. The 2026 MLB draft will begin on July 11th, right here in my backyard. But don't worry, we have plenty of space, or it's somewhere in Philadelphia. So basically, the draft is 2 months away from tomorrow, Monday, the 11th of May. This year's draft class has turned out to be a lot weaker up top than expected. Yes, there is depth, especially in high school pitching, and some of the high school bats who go in the 20 to 40 range or get paid like it are interesting, but overall, the first round is kind of meh. It's not close to 2023, which looked incredible at the time and has held up, or 2024, which looked fair at the time, definitely not amazing, but has already churned out a deserving rookie of the year, Nick Kurtz, the number one prospect this winter, Connor Griffin, playoff star Trey Yesavage, and much more. Seven of the first nine picks from 2024 are in the majors already. I think it's pronounced Trey Yesavage. He's with the Toronto Blue Jays. Below is my educated guess on how the first round might unfold if teams were selecting players today, based on what I've heard from league sources about teams' specific interests, what I know about the way scouting directors and team models value players, and my general sense of how the industry views players for picks where I don't have any good information. Says a couple of names who would be on here if fully healthy. UCLA starter Logan Redeman was getting top 10 attention, but when he went down with arm fatigue with no return date scheduled, and high school catcher Will Brick could sneak into the back of the first round, but he did miss a week or so recently due to a concussion returning to play last week. Note, Atlanta was awarded pick number 26 as part of the Prospect Promotion Incentive Program when Drake Baldwin won the National League Rookie of the Year. The Mets' first pick dropped from 17 to 27 for exceeding the second surcharge threshold of the competitive balance tax. The Astros earned pick number 28 for Hunter Brown, finishing in the top three of the AL Cy Young Award voting as a pre-arbitration eligible player. The Yankees, Dodgers, Phillies, and Blue Jays all had their first picks pushed back 10 spots for exceeding the second surcharge threshold of the CBA collective bargaining agreement and won't make their first picks until the late 30s. This mock draft goes through pick number 28. So he has the White Sox taking shortstop Grady Emerson as the number one player overall. Let's see, he's with Fort Worth Christian High School in North Richland Hills, Texas. He bats left, throws right. And his comments are, I keep hearing that the White Sox are leaning towards the two main prep shortstops, Emerson and Jacob Lombard, although I can't rule out that this is posturing to try to get a better deal with Rock Chalowski, the putative top prospect in the class. Emerson, number one, makes sense if you think he's the next Kevin McGonigal. a very advanced hitter from a small high school whose value rests heavily on the hit tool. Emerson's a better shortstop right now than McGonagall was as a senior, while McGonagall had more power. Lombard, meanwhile, would be a bet on upside. He might have the best overall tools on the high school side, but his hit tool is a huge question mark. Grady Emerson is 6'2", 180 pounds, and he was born February 21st, 2008. And then kind of rounding out, let's go round out the top 10 or 15 or so. We got Rock Chalowski, number 2, going to the Rays. Von Lackey going to the Twins at number 3. Jackson Flora going to the Giants at number 4. Eric Booth Jr. to the Pirates at number 5. At number 6, Jacob Lombard, shortstop high schooler, to the Kansas City Royals. Interesting because the Royals have Bobby Witt at short already. Drew Burris, Baltimore Orioles, at number 7. Derek Curiel going to the A's at number 8. Cade Townsend going to the Atlanta Braves at number 9. He's a pitcher from Ole Miss. Eric Becker, shortstop, going to the Rockies at number 10. Chris Hakopian going to Washington at number 11. Ryder Helfrich going to the Angels at number 12. Liam Peterson, a right-handed pitcher, going to the Cardinals at number 13. Hunter Dietz to Miami at 14. Tyler Bell to Arizona at 15. And then the Cubs don't pick until number 23, and he's projecting Zion Rose, an outfielder, going to the Cubs at number 23. And a little bit of information on him. Says, I've heard the Cubs love Rose, and I agree. He missed almost half the season so far with a hamstring injury, but he's hitting .416, .504, .673, and that's without fattening up by playing Pencil State in the first few weekends. I could see them with Sawyer Strassnider, too. Zion Rose is a player from Louisville, bats right and throws right, 6'1", 200 pounds, and his birthday is May 26th of 2005. Here's another baseball story. It doesn't apply to any particular team, but it's an interesting observation. Banning the infield shift did not bring back the base hit. Does anyone care? The story is by Stephen J. Nesbitt and Cody Stavenhagen. 3 years ago, baseball needed fixing. The sport had grown slow and tedious. Pitchers paced the mound between maximum effort heaves. Hitters sold off for power, tolerating strikeouts as a means to an end. Even more glaring was the spread of the infield shift. Index cards tucked into caps and back pockets provided precise defensive positioning, directing infielders onto the outfield grass to swallow up base hits. The game has evolved in a way that nobody would have chosen if we were sitting down 25 years ago to chart a path toward the best version of baseball. Theo Epstein, a 3-time World Series winning executive turned league rules consultant, said at the time. The league craved the action of a bygone era, more balls in play, more athleticism, and was no longer willing to wait. It installed pitch timers and enlarged bases, and it banned the extreme infield shift. No longer could defenders range into right field to gobble up balls that would have been singles in any other era. Hall of Famer Johnny Bench speculated some hitters would gain 10 to 15 points of batting average. Today, MLB's rule changes are hailed as a resounding success for the sport. Game times are down, stolen bases are up, even strikeout rates have flattened. Yet, restricting the infield shift did not bring back the base hit. In 2026, league-wide batting average remains at its lowest point for position players in the modern era, 243, and batting average on balls in play, 291, is up only 1 point from 2022. By the numbers, MLB's hitting crisis continues. But if the game looks more normal, does anyone care? Banning the infield shift did not bring back the base hit. There's a chart here that shows that with some numbers there going back to 2016. League-wide batting average and batting average on balls in play since 2016. Back in 2016, the average was just under 260, and then now it's about around 242, 243, if I can read this graph correctly. And then batted average on balls in play back in 2016, it was over 300, and now it's at 291. So based on those two numbers, there has not been a positive influence with this shift. Introducing the new rules in 2023, MLB Commissioner Rob Manfred said fans' sentiment was the league's guiding star. What do our fans want to see on the field? The response spoke to a desire to restore both action and a traditional aesthetic. Fans wanted steals, gappers, and web gems. They didn't want hyper-optimized defensive alignments. The thinking was that restricting the shift would also incentivize left-handed sluggers, the hitters most frequently facing four outfielder formations, to put the ball in play rather than swing for the fences. But in MLB front offices, there was little optimism that batting averages would bounce back. Most people thought the science was right and we weren't going to see teams hitting 270, said an American League executive who was granted anonymity in exchange for their candor. But we were going to see people less frustrated with the idea that David Ortiz is up and there are three guys standing in a triangle between 150 and 200 feet from home plate. The triangle has been banished, yet the root issue remains. Banning the shift revived one type of hit. Lefties batted averaging on balls to play on pulled ground balls is up 24 points since 2022, but it did not alter the sport's prevailing hitting philosophy. Even though we changed the shift in the infield, Detroit Tigers manager A.J. Hinch said, we didn't change that. The optimal ball in play is the ball in the air. Batters are lifting and pulling the ball more than ever. No batted ball type has a lower batting average than a fly ball, and even fewer are dropping for hits as clubs move toward increasingly athletic outfield trios. For MLB, solving the sport's most vexing trend, the death spiral of contact hitting, would require far more aggressive rule changes. And are fans asking for that? Maybe this is looking for a solution to a problem that people don't really care about right now, the exec said. Maybe they will at some point if batting averages crosses sub 200 and becomes unmanageable. But I feel like right now, people go to a baseball game and like what they see. One afternoon last August,

choice would be the one turned by a middle infielder shitting as close as possible to second base, the surviving and legal remnant of the infield shift. Big leaguers were taught as little leaguers to drive the ball back up the middle. That hard contact turning into outs bothers them too. There's always a split second where you're expecting it to be a hit, said A's designated hitter Brent Rooker. Then you realize there's a guy right there to take it away. Kurtz added, that part of the game is just gone. The out that truly surprised Kurtz occurred just 2 weeks into his AL Rookie of the Year campaign last year. In the eighth inning of a tied game, Kurtz stayed on a two-strike curveball and roped it to the opposite field at 105 miles per hour, a gapper. Kurtz hauled around first base, helmet flying off, only to see center fielder Julio Rodriguez make a sliding catch. That, Kurtz said, was his welcome to the show moment. Every hitter can relate. Red Sox shortstop Trevor Story is still stupefied by the ball he hit on the screws, translation, a 108.1 mile per hour exit velocity, and was caught by a jogging left fielder in the gap. That's been a hit your whole life, Story said. That's what you've been taught to do, but that's part of the game now. Everything's optimized. No one would suggest those snags are bad for the sport, yet better athleticism and more precise positioning in the outfield are impacting the run-scoring environment more than the shift ever did. In 2021, Baseball Prospectus researcher Rob Arthur found that improved defense was costing MLB thousands of hits. The shift, he wrote, was the tip of a defensive efficiency iceberg that's walloping offense across the league. Because the bulk of that run-suppressing iceberg has managed to build without harming the aesthetic of the sport like the infield shift did, MLB has left it alone. Doubles and triples are disappearing as fielders play deeper than ever to prevent balls over their heads. Outfield catch probability is rising. Batting average on balls in play on barreled bats is nosediving. A barrel is a ball struck at 98-plus miles per hour and at an ideal launch angle to result in an extra base hit. Hitters hunger for barrels. The search for more of them gave way to a launch angle revolution as teams sought slugging and hitting labs, train their pupils to produce it. But as the number of barrels has increased, more and more are being caught. In 2016, barrels to the outfield generated a 529 batting average on balls in play. In 2025, that figure dwindled to 392. That's over a 130-point drop. The desire to take away extra base hits has led many teams to back up, shade the gaps, and stack the outfield with rangy defenders. The Brewers' starting outfielders, Jackson Chourio, Garrett Mitchell, and Sal Frelick, are in the 90th percentile or better in sprint speed. We've got all center fielders, the Brewers' Christian Yelich said. The Chicago Cubs employ the league's best outfield defender, Gold Glove center fielder Pete Crow Armstrong, and boast the lowest opposing batting average on balls in play in the majors, 270, since the start of the 2025 season. You don't just stick a slugger on left field and say, whatever you catch out there is a plus, Yelich said. The game is not like that anymore. You can quantify how much that hurts you if you have poor outfield defense now. A hitter with an all-fields approach forces defenses to play neutral positions. A well-rounded hitter is the most difficult one to defend, Hinch said. Yet many batters find the backside or opposite field outfielder is the best position. A pulled ball is often struck well enough to be a hit either way, Rooker said. And it's the flares, semi-barrels to the opposite field that tend to be taken away. In 2026, batting average on balls in play on pulled balls to the outfield is 623, according to StatCast, while the same average on opposite field balls to the outfield is 363. Both are down more than 40 points over this past decade. Sal Frelick, the Brewers' right fielder, delights in such backside thievery. They hit a 107-mile per hour ball off the fence. I'll tip my cap and give him a double, Frelick said. I'd rather take away the flair. Last year, the Tigers' Zach McKinstry won a silver slugger as a utility player. He did so using an approach that has grown increasingly uncommon, targeting the open grass in front of the outfielders. McKinstry had average bat speeds and exit velocities among the lowest in the league. He said he tries to stay with a launch angle between 11 and 14 degrees, a low-line drive, and often finds that his harder-hit balls are outs. Before each bat, McKinstry checks the defense's positioning. He has noticed it varies greatly based on his recent tendencies. You don't really get to guide the ball to where it's going, he said, but you have a gist of where the hits are. If any team exemplified how to win when hits are increasingly hard to find in the air, it was the 2025 Brewers. Milwaukee's short kings led the majors in singles, infield hits, and bunt hits. They inflicted pain by putting the ball on the ground. They had the league's fourth lowest average launch angle and average exit velocity, yet scored the third most runs. They led the National League with a 305 batting average and balls in play.
The Brewers won 97 games and advanced to the National League Championship Series. This year, Milwaukee is the only offense in the majors with a ground ball rate over 50%, but their betting average on balls in play is down 10 points year over year, and they're second to last in the league in homers. The Brewers are currently fourth in MLB.

0: MLB's most competitive division. It's hard to sustain offense on singles. Banning the extreme infield shift did not alter the direction of the game. Hitting has never been harder. Pitchers add velocity and new pitches each year. Defenders are quicker and in better position. Just aim where they aren't? It's too hard of a game to do that, Story said. Just hit the ball hard, that's the main thing. Yet fighting power with power hasn't solved the issue either. If MLB is still serious about charting a path toward that best version of baseball, as Epstein put it, a league may need to take what it began with the shift restrictions, giving middle infielders a line they cannot cross, and go further, standardized positioning. A fixed starting spot for each of the seven field defenders with only minimal flexibility given based on the game situation. That would definitely change the game, the AL exec said. The Athletic's Jason Stark wrote in December that MLB studied a similar concept in extended spring training in 2022, drawing an arced line across the outfield to mark a maximum starting depth. For all the talk about infield defense restrictions, Epstein told Stark previously, I think you actually would get a greater impact on batting average on balls in play and increase action in the game more if you could find just the right tweak to outfield positioning and really bring back a lot of action and drama on balls and plays in the outfield. But that benefit comes with a trade-off. The triumph of MLB's 2023 rule changes, said the AL executive, is that they were pretty seamless.
1: 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We are Mind's Eye Radio. Good afternoon. It's 12 noon.
2: Welcome to the Taking the Lead podcast, where we empower people to be unstoppable. I'm Leslie Hoskins with my co-hosts Alyssa Otis and Timothy Cunio. How are we doing today?
3: Well, I don't know about you, but I am full of excitement. We had a wild, wild week recently on campus, and I feel like campus has just been a buzz ever since.
2: Yes. We had the alumni board here recently. So it was a historic moment in the LeaderDog history. It was the first time having our alumni board on campus for a like 2-day retreat. And the vibe was very much so adult camp.
3: It was absolutely adult camp. I'm constantly counting people, making sure nobody snuck away to go gosh knows where. It was an absolute blast.
4: Y'all had a bowling tournament one day.
3: I don't know how much of a tournament you want to call it, but yes, we had a great time bowling. Everybody went out. I think we had, 11 people, mm-hmm. 9 dogs, and pizza and drinks. And I mean, it was a competition.
2: It was absolutely just so much fun getting these clients together to really connect in person. We did have fun, of course. We went bowling and that was a great time had by everybody. But all day on Thursday, they had meetings amongst themselves with LeaderDog team members, just building this alumni board and this LeaderDog community and all of the things that they have in the works and that they've already accomplished. It was so, so wonderful to see this connection and get everybody together. So for those of you on the alumni board, thank you so much for being a part of it. Everybody came, everybody participated. I cannot wait to see what comes of it. And certainly look forward to future on-campus retreat.
3: Yeah. The one thing we were told is it has to be longer. I think they want like a 2-week retreat situation.
2: Oh my gosh. It does need to be. You know, one thing when planning it that I didn't consider as kind of like the alumni board liaison for the LeaderDog team is how many other team members want to interact with these clients in our alumni board.
3: Yeah. It was constant. GDMIs were coming down. Comms were coming down. Everyone's like, did you hear so-and-so's on campus? And it was like local celebrities. I think we even had somebody sign a copy of our update magazine.
2: We did. Yes. Yes.
3: It was a wild time, but it was such great conversation came out of it. Such great thoughts for the future. What our future of our alumni support and our alumni board's going to look like. I'm so excited for it.
2: Timothy, what are your thoughts kind of on that from the client perspective of knowing that this board is, you know, happening and really starting to make an impact?
4: Well, I'm grateful for LeaderDog to have let the clients be representative in what's going on at LeaderDog. And I can't wait to see what comes out of it, too. And I'm sure it's going to make everything for the better. And I can't wait.
2: Yes, yes. Very exciting stuff. And as we've said before, Melissa Weiss is our president and CEO and really pushing that the clients are at the center and they're the voice of everything that we're doing. And this is one example of how we're doing that.
3: Yeah, absolutely. And the list of how incredible our clients are. And when we're sitting there trying to think of incredible clients and we're coming up with a list of 50, 60, 70, 80, you know, 100 people, it really truly is incredible how much our clients do. And so today I'm actually really excited because I get to introduce you to another incredible client. Today's guest has been involved with LeaderDog since 2019. For Dylan, coming to LeaderDog was the start of an exciting new chapter, bringing forth new opportunities, including some unique travel choices.
2: Yes, Dylan grew up in a small town in eastern Kentucky where he was driven everywhere he needed to go. Seeking more independence, he attended the LeaderDog Orientation and Mobility Program in December of 2019 and was matched with his LeaderDog Elwin in July of 2020. This past year, they took an extended road trip with Dylan's wife, Mary Kate, to visit 8 cities that they meticulously researched and determined might be a good fit for the accessible lifestyle they wanted. Dylan, Mary Kate, and Elwin now live in Minneapolis, Minnesota.
4: Dylan, it's great to have you on the podcast. Can you tell us what brought you to LeaderDog back in 2019?
5: Yeah, thanks for having me. So like you mentioned before, I grew up in a small eastern Kentucky town. And so I really didn't get a taste of more independence than just having someone drive me around until I went to college. And I went to Eastern Kentucky University, which was a small campus, very pedestrian friendly, and you can walk just about anywhere in 15 minutes. And between the summer of my junior and senior year, a friend of mine and I went on a road trip of our very own, before we get into the crazy road trip we're going to talk about in a minute. And we went to Washington, D.C., and I have this very vivid memory of, so my friend Ryan, he did all the driving. And so when we got there, I was in charge of going out and getting some of our supplies. So I left the hotel and I went to the corner and I stood there for quite a long time trying to figure out the safest time to go. And DC traffic is crazy. And so I never really felt comfortable and I had to turn around and go right back to the hotel. And so that was a really low point for me. And about 1 year after that, I was at a conference and I met a LeaderDog's GDMI, guide dog mobility instructor, John, who had a LeaderDog with him, Cleo. And I talked to John about my experience and some of my fears and hopes for the future. And he talked me into going for a walk with Cleo. And that was magical. And then he talked me into applying and the rest is history.
3: I love that. And that's right there why we go to these conferences. There's people that just don't know about our services. So I'm thrilled you were able to run into John. I'm thrilled you had Cleo there. I know Cleo. What a lovely little girl. But that's great that that was your first kind of introduction to LeaderDog. And then you decided O&M was where you wanted to start?
5: Yes. Yeah, my O&M skills, I had 1 or 2 years of O&M in high school. And I felt like I could use a little bit of a refresher is probably the wrong word. Just more skills.
2: Yeah.
5: Felt better. And so, like you said, I went in December of 2019, and that was my taste of like a normal LeaderDog's class.
3: Yeah, you were right there on the cusp before COVID, huh?
5: Yeah, and I mean it was great. I had a good time.
4: So, Dylan, how much of an impact did it, when you came back for that refresher, did it do with your cane skills and everything? How did it affect your life?
5: Oh, it was night and day. I don't know. It's just doing O&M with your instructor, like day in, day out for like 5 days straight. And you guys do a really good job of taking us to all kinds of different locations and situations. And so I felt prepared for just about anything. And I mean, of course, I was doing a lot of the same old stuff I was doing before, but it just felt smoother and I felt more confident.
2: That's fantastic to hear, and exactly what we're hoping to hear at the end of those 5 days. And I think a brush up or refresher, however you want to call it, you left feeling more confident, and that's fantastic.
5: Absolutely.
2: To hear. And you did mention how that was your most normal LeaderDog experience. So can you tell us a little bit about how, when you came back for your first LeaderDog, you were in the first class post-COVID. What was that like?
5: Yeah, so it was different, to say the least. So shortly after I got back in December, I applied. And my start date for the class was going to be, I don't remember the exact date, but it was mid to late March 2020. So that obviously didn't happen. Mm-hmm. And I got a call, and basically, you all were letting people come up who could be dropped off. And I was one of the people who were close enough. I lived in Kentucky. And so it was, I want to say, like 5 hours away.
3: I was
5: going to
3: say, it's still quite the drive.
2: Yeah.
4: Yeah.
5: Yeah. So yet another road trip. My mom, sister, and grandma drove us up. It was like a 2-day trip and dropped me off. And I want to skip ahead a little bit. I think this was the first time, at least for Alyssa or Monica. Monica's was my trainer, that when we left, that you got to see someone get into a car with their dog.
3: It was wild. Normally, at the end of class, maybe there's one person that gets driven that lives locally. Everybody else flies. But this class, I was lucky enough to be in Dylan's class, the first class after COVID. And it was wild. It was just car after car picking people up. And it wasn't a volunteer from Leader Dog taking them to the airport. It was somebody picking them up to take them home. So, yeah, that was, you definitely had an experience that I don't think... Well, I can guarantee many others haven't had. I think we had, what, six people total in the class?
5: Yep, that was what I was going to say next. There were six people total, and I mean, it was great. It felt like a special experience because there were six clients, six dogs, and a lot of trainers. So we got a lot of one-on-one time with the trainers, which is why I got to know Alyssa and Monica so well, and Heidi and some of the other trainers. And... yeah, I mean, some of my favorite memories of being in that class are just getting to know everybody. There were two people there who I just graduated from college. They were still in college. And so we spent a lot of time playing the accessible Monopoly in the common room or just chit-chatting on the bus as people took turns going out to work in all the crazy places we went.
3: Yeah, it was nice. It was like you actually get to be around people again.
5: Yeah, absolutely.
2: What month was this? I'm trying to put together a timeline. Do either of you remember?
3: July?
2: Okay, yeah. July. So like we're desperate for human interaction at that point.
3: Yeah. By that point, I tell the story all the time that at the end of or midway through class, we take client photos. And one of those photos is a picture of a client dog team and then the instructor that's worked with that team standing right behind them. Normally, right behind them. But here we were trying to do 6 feet distance. Yes. So in the photo, it looks like we are just stalking each individual. We still look back and laugh at these photos, Dylan. I have to tell you. Yeah. Not because of you, but because of the instructors. So.
2: Just creepily in the back 6 feet.
3: Yeah.
2: What a unique and wild time. It's hard to even remember that was real life, right? That some of those things that were happening during that year. And I am really proud of Leader Dog, right? We continued to serve clients in many different capacities. And now you have a very unique story because of it. And it sounds like that was just one of your many road trips that you've had throughout the years.
5: Yeah, it's been a lot.
3: Yeah. Well, once you returned home, what kind of stuff did you do? I know I've run into you a few times when I visited Kentucky. So tell me a little bit more about that.
5: Yeah, so I have had a couple of jobs. I lived in Lexington, Kentucky for 5 years, and they were all disability services, but I worked at a Center for Independent Living for 3 years, and I did a couple things there. Supported employment, I did independent living skills training, but the most recent one, I worked for Bluegrass Council of the Blind, and I did a lot of one-on-one assistive technology trainings, and as part of my job there, they would send out different employees to different events. And one of the events where I ran into Alyssa was Kentucky, which was
3: It
5: was White Cane Day. Yeah.
3: Yeah. Yeah. I look over and I go, oh my God, I know him.
2: That's
3: And then I go, I think that's Dylan. Like, it's been a few years. And I'm, what's his dog's name? What's his Elwin? So that was always great. I love running into people out in the wild.
5: Yeah, I walk into Kentucky and Alyssa goes, Dylan, which is one of the few times that someone greets me first instead of Elwin.
3: And I love that.
4: I know what you're talking about, Dylan.
5: Yeah, do it. Absolutely. But it was so cool to run into you and talk to you. And I think I snuck you a cookie so you could give it to Elwin.
3: Yeah, yeah, absolutely. It's just a little under the table. Nobody needs to know. Although now everyone listening to the podcast
2: now
3: knows.
2: We all know what you guys are doing.
5: It was just one.
3: Just one.
2: That's so wonderful to hear. Kentucky has a lot of things going on and a lot of great services. So that's wonderful to hear that you've been a part of that. So moving right along in your journey, because we have a lot to discuss, you and your wife went on this extended road trip with Owen. Can you just tell us more about that?
5: Absolutely. So the catalyst for this whole trip was, my wife and I got married in June of just last year. And so the entire time we've known each other, we've talked about just wanting to move and just have that kind of adventure where you uproot your entire life.
3: Wild to me, but yeah, sounds great for some.
5: Yeah, but we were really excited about the opportunity to do that. And so shortly after we got married, we just looked at each other and we were like, I mean, why not now? Now seems like a good time. We just lump all of the crazy life events together and just go now. And so we did a lot. We broke out the spreadsheets, did a lot of research, and we were able to narrow it down to 10 cities, 8 of which we actually went to. Let's see, we spent about a week in each place on average, and we did a lot. We can get into the research in a minute, but what we were looking for, but we really wanted to treat each place like we were living there already a little bit. And so, like, where are the places we would go? What are the things we would do?
3: Yeah, I mean, and I personally have been lucky enough to sit and have lunch with Dylan and talk about his research, but I know a lot of research went into deciding where you were even going to start. I mean, I'm going to throw a number out and say there's a bajillion cities in the United States. I feel like that's an accurate number. How did you decide on these 8 that you ended up going to? What were some of the things, I assume public transportation or jobs, or what were you guys looking at?
5: Yeah, so when we broke out the spreadsheets, we sat down and we were like, okay, what's important to both of us? What's important to, even if it's just one of us? And so the thing that was important to me was freedom of movement, you know, access to public transportation, great walkable neighborhoods. So I looked at the cities with good frequency. So I didn't want to spend a lot of time standing at the bus stop. I looked at what types of public transportation they had. Did they have trams? Did they have buses? Did they have microtransit? Just all of these different things. And walk scores, great website. You can look at the walk score, bike score, public transit score for individual neighborhoods and cities. And so for each place, and there were other things, grocery stores. I like to go to the climbing gym. We looked at all kinds of other things too, just for our lifestyle. But public transportation was the big one. So we sat down and picked out 2 or 3 different neighborhoods in each city. And, you know, it had to have a good walk score, good public transportation connections. But we needed to get some paws on the ground, so to speak. And you know, what does a 86 walk score out of 100 look like? What does it feel like? So we would go to specific neighborhoods that we picked out because we didn't have a lot of time and just walk around some of the apartments that might be options for when we move there, go to the farmer's market, check out some coffee shops, check out some bookstores, just what are the things that we're going to be doing?
3: You guys did. That sounds like a lot of work to just find a place that you want to live, and then a lot of work once you decide to move somewhere. But that, I mean,
2: do you mind telling me what were the 8 cities?
5: Absolutely. So we stuck to the Great Lakes region.
2: Okay.
5: Because determined that, you know, the U.S. big place.
2: Yes.
5: We need to narrow it down
3: bajillion
5: a little
3: cities.
5: Bit.
2: Bajillion.
5: Absolutely, yep. We needed to narrow it down a little bit, and we both really are outdoorsy people. Okay. And so we really like the nature of the Great Lakes. When we got engaged, we actually got engaged at Pictured Rocks in the Upper Peninsula. Yeah, and so we're like, okay, let's stick to this general area. And so we went, in order, we went to Milwaukee, Wisconsin, and then we went to Madison, Wisconsin. And then we went up to the Upper Peninsula to Marquette, and then we went back over to Minneapolis and St. Paul, Minnesota. And then I'm counting those both as one city, the Twin Cities. And then we went back across the Upper Peninsula, camped a little bit, and went down to Lansing, spent about 5 days there, up to Traverse City, down to Detroit, where, of course, we stopped at Rochester Hills and got lunch with Monica and Alyssa.
2: Nice. Yeah.
5: And we have to visit the gift shop, of course, at Leader Dogs. And then finally, we stopped at We stopped at Pittsburgh, Pennsylvania. That was the last one.
3: Gosh, the amount of... Timothy, I know you travel a lot for Leader, but but this is a lot of travel. What kind of stuff from, I guess, both of you guys, Dylan, for your road trip, and then Timothy also, just that you guys need to think about ahead of a trip with your dog?
4: Well, it just shows you how adapted the dogs are in different scenarios. I mean, I'm sure I was going to ask Dylan, I mean, was he ever worried about how his dog reacted being in a new place every 4 or 5 days? And these dogs adjust very easily, and that's what's amazing about these dogs.
3: Yeah.
5: Well, I do have to tell you, when I was stopping to get lunch with Monica Elwin's trainer, we were bonding over the fact that Elwin, as a guide dog, absolutely thrives on going to new places and doing new routes. And so, I mean, I guess I was a little bit worried going into it that it would be a lot for him. But no, he absolutely gets energy from doing a brand new route. He does a great job doing his old routine. You know, we go to the same places all the time. But when we do a new route, you can just feel the excitement radiating off of him for like a new challenge.
3: Yeah.
5: And so, yeah, that was one of the highlights for me. One of the other challenges, well, of course, you have to think a lot about space. So we both decided at the beginning that we were going to give Elwin most of the back seat, if not all of the back seat. And so, of course, we had to put all of our stuff back in the car by the time we were traveling between cities. So he had two seats instead of three, which he was not happy about.
3: Poor dog.
5: But most of the time he had the whole back seat. And it was challenging space-wise, but we did it.
4: Well, I've noticed sometimes when me and Glacier travel, sometimes she's showing off to everybody. Look what I'm doing. You know, you can feel something from the dog. I'm serious. And she knows that maybe if Cheryl's not with me on the travel, look what I'm doing for my humans, what I call myself. And she does a great job at doing it. And she shows off a lot.
3: Yeah. Elwin was always a very curious learner, very excited to learn. I remember that about him during training. So I'm not surprised at all that he got out of the car and was ready to zip and zoom around each new city.
5: Yeah, I did learn. I did learn that he is a beach boy. We stopped, obviously, well, like Marquette's right next to Lake Superior, Traverse City's right next to Lake Michigan, and so we would go to these dog-friendly beaches, and of course, we were getting into, like, November, and so sometimes we'd go to the beach, and there'd be absolutely nobody there, and so I would let Elwin run on the beach, and he absolutely loved it. He would zoom up and down. He would do laps around my wife and me. We would stand, like, 10 feet apart, and he would just do laps for, like, the first 3 minutes. Won't touch the water, but absolutely loves walking next to it.
3: He's a sand guy. Not
2: me
3: so
2: and
3: much.
2: Elwin have a lot in common. Jamesy's not interested in the water.
3: That's so good. That's
5: definitely like got a lot. I got a lot of downtime because it was a lot of mentally taxing working.
2: Yeah. How long was this trip? Like, what's a time frame? Was it a couple weeks or?
5: It was exactly 2 months.
2: 2 months.
3: Yeah.
5: Yep.
2: That is wild to be on the road moving around for 2 whole months. Mm-hmm. So then what were kind of those final three cities?
5: Yeah. Like the final three cities of the trip or like the top three in my mind?
2: The top three in your mind. Like what were your top three choices?
5: Oh, yeah, absolutely. So I'll start with three and work my way up because I feel like one is obvious. It's what I live in. So number three, I would have to say was Milwaukee. Milwaukee, of course, it's right next to Lake Michigan, which was awesome. It had some really good had some really good buses. Okay. I did have one streetcar. It was only downtown. I love trains. Trains are the best public transportation. But the buses were great. They were on time. They were frequent. I did a couple of... I mean, most of the time my wife was with me, mm-hmm. but sometimes I wanted to do, like, what does it look like for Elwin and I to just go somewhere by ourselves?
2: Yeah.
5: Of course, because we're going to be doing that a lot. And so I would just pick two random destinations. She would drop me off, and then I would try to get to the other one. It was just so smooth. And one or two of the neighborhoods, I think Shorewood is more of like its own town, but it's still within like the metro area. And I just remember like the sidewalks, this is going to sound silly, but the sidewalks were just so nice. Like,
3: it does not sound silly at all.
2: No, not in our world.
3: We love a good smooth sidewalk.
5: Like, Ellen will stop for all of the, what do you call it, like inclines, mm-hmm. or decline, like all of those. But there were like none to stop for there. It was so nice. So that was Milwaukee. And then Pittsburgh was number two. Pittsburgh, okay. I was really surprised because, I mean, Pittsburgh is surrounded by the mountains. It's really dense because there's not a lot of a space to work with. And so I felt like I could stand in anywhere in Pittsburgh and get just about anywhere else. And if I couldn't walk there, I could get a pretty decently timed bus. There was a good train. But really, like I said, I picked out like a couple of neighborhoods per city. But there were some neighborhoods in my mind that were way better than some entire cities that we visited. And Southside Flats, shout out to Southside Flats, just south of downtown Pittsburgh, was one of those neighborhoods. It was amazing. The main thoroughfare did not feel hesitant at all to cross the main road. Lots of houses, lots of parks, really, really condensed. So you could get just about anywhere in like 15 minutes. Really loved that neighborhood. But it was definitely beat out by Minneapolis, Minnesota, which is where I live now, mm-hmm. where I'm coming from, coming to you from today. So Minneapolis is, it's got two light rail train lines. My apartment is actually within like a 5-minute walk of the train. It comes every 12 minutes. You can get to downtown Minneapolis, downtown St. Paul, the Mall of America, the Amtrak station, the airport. You can get to all of those places just from the train. There are bus rapid transit comes every 10 minutes. And of course, you've got like your standard buses, but they don't just go to like in Lexington, all of the trains go, not trains, sorry, there's no trains in Lexington, Kentucky. all of the bus routes go from downtown outward. Mm-hmm. And then if you want to go from one route to another, you usually, there's like one or two connections, but you have to go downtown and then out. And it adds a lot of time.
2: Sure.
5: And here in Minneapolis, there are multiple transfer points everywhere. And so, like, if you want to go, like, just directly west from just south of Minneapolis to St. Paul, like, there's a bus for that. Like, there's a bus to go just about anywhere. And so I just feel like I don't really even have to plan my route. I just look at Google Maps, and it gives me like three different good options, and I get to pick which one I want to do, and it's just an awesome feeling.
2: That's great.
4: So Dylan, 2018, you couldn't do this. Now, 2026, yeah. You can do that with a dog. That is just a great story.
5: Absolutely. And it all, like, I give a lot of the credit to Elwin and just the confidence that he gives me to be able to just go out and like, I can go out and just get on public transportation. I'm starting to learn it pretty well right now. So I feel like I can, even without looking at the map, just go. And I don't feel like I have to plan as much. Yeah. Of course I do. I'm a very meticulous person.
3: I was going to say, it's what I appreciate about you, Dylan. That's, I'm the same.
5: but I just feel like I can just get up and go to a bakery if I want to, or to the library. I can grab Elwin and we can go. And he's ready and excited to go.
3: I love everything about your entire story. I'm over here mouthing things to Leslie, telling how thrilled I am to hear this story and how, again, I've been super lucky because now I've gotten to hear your story at lunch and then here now again. But I have to make sure that we talk about this one instance that happened with you. I know you're a big train guy. You enjoy going out on the trains, and you happen to have met somebody on a train.
5: Absolutely. I wanted to get to this too. Thank you for bringing it up.
2: I had to.
5: So when we were in Minneapolis in October, just checking it out, of course, I wanted to check out the train. My wife makes fun of me. Mary-Kate always gets a picture of me when I'm on the train. She's like, she always says, it's just, you just look so happy. But we went from our Airbnb to the Mall of America is at the end of one of these. And so we got to ride it for a pretty good amount of time, see what was next to it. I just love listening to my wife go, and there's a bakery, and there's the hospital, and there's this. And it's so great. But on the way back from the Mall of America, sitting across from us, there's just this guy sitting across from us, and he just started talking to us and said, that was a really cute dog. I actually trained leader dogs when I was in prison a couple of years ago, and it was one of the best experiences of my life, and I miss it so much, and you've just got a really good boy right there.
3: I believe in fate. I think that everything happens for a reason, and I think that we at Leader Dog will probably be hearing from him wanting to raise on the outside now.
2: Absolutely. That's wonderful. And for him to be able to see a dog in action.
3: Yes.
2: And doing and all the efforts that he put in when he was raising a dog to see it benefiting somebody else. That's so wonderful.
3: Not only are you out there traveling, but you are being a representative of Leader Dog. You are, I know you said that you give Elwin a lot of the credit, but I'm sure Elwin gives you a lot of credit too. It is 100% a team. So
5: yeah, absolutely.
3: Congrats on all of the incredible things that you have done. I feel like Timothy said it best, from 2018, 2019 to now, it's only been 6-7 years and look at how much has changed. So
5: I know, it's incredible.
3: My gosh. Well, thank you everybody so much for listening to this episode of Taking the Lead. I'm Melissa Otis with my hosts Timothy Cuno and Leslie Hoskins. We hope you enjoyed learning about Dylan's travels and more specifically the accessibility features being looked at in each location. Please join us next time as we continue to dive into the world of blindness.
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6: White people ain't never done nothing to me. You know who I had most of my problems with? Black people. White people have helped me tremendously. I had problems not even with black people. I'm talking about it's a difference. You got black people and you got are our worst enemy in our community.
7: Sick. That's sick.
6: And we need to bring the Klan back. Get rid of Yeah, I said it.
8: Oh, my God.
6: Yeah, I said it.
8: I told you.
6: Yeah, I said it. Yes, I said it.
8: I'm going to disagree with him if nobody else.
6: Listen to what I'm saying. 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
11: 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It's headed up by a guy named Langford Cunningham. 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
6: Welcome to Blind City, the podcast. I'm your host, Langford Cunningham. We are the therapy for these streets.
8: Everybody got their ops. Everybody got their enemies, but for real, now you don't even got to worry about your enemy. It be, you know, the closest motherfuckers around you.
12: No, this is real. We getting shot by police. We getting stereotyped.
13: We didn't get a proper investigation. Well, definitely, I think it's a bunch of bullshit.
6: Your car got shot up, right?
14: He dropped the bullet.
6: Yeah, you from the hood.
14: They just passed a law where you can give a kid a gun without the parent's permission.
6: Wait a minute. They can do what? We got people in power that's not really for the people. They think the people work for them. You work for the people.
12: We got to talk about the disparities in our community.
6: North Side looked like a bomb didn't hit it.
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6: 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We have a great show this evening. I got young entrepreneurs that's making the city move and pushing the city forward. Young entrepreneurs, black, but they caught up in a trap. It's a lot of violence in our city. Bullets are flying more than pigeons. Princess Storm, how you doing?
17: I'm doing great. What up, Blind City?
6: Let's get right to it. You just had a diaper drive. Let's talk about it.
17: So I collected over 50,000 diapers. The goal was 50,000. I collected about 65,000 plus diapers. I was able to help about 900 families in the city of St. Louis. So if anybody needs diapers, you can come out and pull up to the diaper bank, you know, get you any size, any brand, and they'll get you enough for the week because families are in need, you know. Babies, they don't choose to be here. And no matter your color or your financial situation, you're going to ask or collect some diapers.
6: Don't worry about it. I tell you this, though, these careless parents keep leaving these guns in the cars. We ain't going to have no more damn babies in our city.
17: Well, listen, I mean, they are definitely, you know, making some mistakes, but they are definitely still making babies also, so that ain't going to stop.
6: You got that right. As long as the weed and the eggs pills and the liquor stores out there, babies are going to be made. We got plenty of them in the city. You got that right. But we got some special guests just rolled up to the city. And I'm glad to have them in the building. They are pushing the city forward. My first guest just rolled up to the city. My man, Streets 105.1 Morning Show, Reggie Dub. Welcome to the city.
18: What it do, bro? What's up? What's up?
6: I'm glad you made it, bro. How you feeling?
18: I ain't get pulled over. I feel good, man. I feel good.
6: Yeah, you got that right. You better come right when you roll out to West County.
18: Man, I know.
3: Oh, Jesus.
6: Yeah, Creve Coeur. Right,
18: if
6: right.
18: If ain't North County or North Side, I'm like, I'm out my element.
6: That's all right, though. You're not staying in the box, though.
18: Most definitely.
6: And then my next guest just pulled up to the city. I like this young lady right here since I met her. Man, she took the streets by storm. Damn, Princess Storm, you're not the only one causing storms in the streets.
19: Oh, you gotta have one day. It's just, you know.
6: Diamond, how you doing?
19: I'm good. It's just maintaining.
6: How you doing that? You just threw a successful ST Awards show in the city. How you feel?
19: It's going good. It's just, you know, more adjustments, more progress, and it'll be better.
6: More haters too, right?
19: Yeah, I got a lot of those. They still talking about it as we speak. I'm just like, what else you want me to do? It was a community situation. Like, I didn't pick anyone.
6: Right. It's motivational. Keep doing what you're
19: just
6: doing.
19: Keep, they insinuate all these, you know, little smaller group chats. Oh, well, she picked them out. Oh, this little thing. I didn't pick anybody out. I don't know these people. No.
6: But we're gonna get back to that. Let's start this show. Let's start this panel. I like it right now. Let's talk about some of these issues in our city. And I want to get your opinion. I want everybody to answer this question individually. Reggie Dub.
20: Listener.
6: Is it too late for the black family to get back together? Or do we still have a chance to bring the community back together with both male and female in the household?
20: I don't think it's too late, man. Anything could be done with love, I believe, man. Like I say, that's what a lot of the youth missing now these days is love. They missing them grannies that bring the families together on soulful weekends after church. Mm. Most grannies I see in the club popping bottles or, you know, following her daughter around that she's still trying to keep up with, you know. But but with love, that's what this generation missing is love, man. And with love, anything possible, you know.
6: Diamond?
19: I just feel like it's just patience and love, as I could say. It's just, it can happen. It's just everybody got to get on the same page. If ain't nobody on the same page, it ain't going to never work.
6: Princess Storm.
17: I agree with Reggie Dub. I do think it's possible. I don't think it's too late. We had our first black president and we never thought that was possible. He had a black wife and he had a black kid. So I definitely think putting the black love in families is possible. And I'm open to life, right? I do believe in like a man and a woman. But if a woman love a woman and that's the way her home is happy, I think that's perfectly fine. If a man love a man and that's the way their house is happy and they raising happy children to be out here in the world to be the next doctor and whatever, I think that's fine also. Like, who are we to tell somebody not to love someone in a correct way? Because you could be loving a man that's beating you up and taking your money and not helping you raise your kids. And now you raising damaged children. So I agree with Reggie. And also too, like, we live in a new world, right? It's nothing wrong with grandmothers popping bottles. They used to do it back in the day, just that it wasn't on social media. You know
19: right,
17: what I mean?
19: Right. So, we had flip phones and walkie talkies.
17: So that's what I'm saying. It had pages and things like that. Yeah. So it's still possible, but I feel like the new generation in my family, the younger people, we are like, okay, what are you doing for Christmas? What are you doing for Thanksgiving? Let's get the kids together. I feel like that conversation is more needed in a household versus like, oh, well, I ain't going to talk to my cousins and I'm not going to talk to my auntie because she took my tax money and didn't call me back. Like, that right there should be kind of put to the side and right. Work together. But I definitely believe it's possible.
6: Okay. Reggie Dub. We got so many young black men in the streets walking around with AKs, Dracos out of the open, guns on their hips, 18, 19 years old, very emotional time bombs. What do you think can be done to get our young brothers back on track?
20: Honestly, man, like my era, you know, I'm 38. I came up when it was a Palace, a Saints, a Limelight, you know what I mean? Like, for them to have anything fun, the dude's gone, man. Like they had their little things here in that little lot. Well, barely, you hear me? Don't nobody ever know about them. Mm. I don't know, man. It's deep, man. Like, that's all you see. Kids right. Talking about guns and stuff. Like, my kids the other day, they came home the other day. They in elementary school. And they came to me talking about the Kia boys. And it messed me up, man, when they talk. I'm talking about my kids, like, in the fourth and fifth grade. And they talking about the Kia boys. And I'm like, what y'all know about the Kia? We saw them. They were speeding. They went all through the lady. But the Kia boy, that's some y'all, you know.
6: Now, explain to the listeners who the Kia boys
20: are. The Kia boys are a young group going around between the ages of, like, 14, 15 through 18, 19. They done learned from some YouTuber or TikTok how to start your car with an iPhone charger. But like every morning, there's somebody on Facebook talking about, look out for my Honda. Look out for my kids and Hondas. And it messed me up. Like, this is the topic of what they talking about at school. You know, when we was in, like, when I was in high school, the topic, you know, we'd be talking about, like, girls, you know, this, what's going on, BET, 106 in Park and stuff. Mm-hmm. They ain't even got a 106 in Park to watch, bro.
6: So they talking about kids who call themselves the Kill Boys.
20: Kill Boys. And
6: stealing cars.
19: Well, literally retarded.
6: They stealing cars, stolos.
20: Man, like, it's crazy, though, that this, like, I got a straight eight, and I got, you know, my laid-back car, and the kids, they just, like, they be so geeked to see it go fast, burn rubber or whatever. But Grand Theft Auto. Okay, we could talk about something, right? But they actually seeing this. Kids are more to catch on to something if they could visualize it. I could talk all day to a kid about this and that. I'd be doing this. I had that. But until they see it, like, I be telling my kids, like, I'm a known promoter in St. Louis. And at first, it went one ear out the other until they heard people at their school talking about a promoter bringing enchantment to St. Louis or artist to St. Louis. They was like, that's your daddy. No daddy, that dude. But now when they came home, asked me about, I want to be a promoter when I get older. Right. First, he wanted to be a basketball player and stuff. And it's like, you know.
6: So we are very influential as a people.
20: Most definitely.
6: Because I saw Colors back in the day with Ice-T, mm-hmm. and the Crips and Bloods blew up in St. Louis. When that movie came out, it spread it like wildfire through our city. We got so influenced by that movie. When Menace to Society came out, Old Dog. It seems like things we see on TV at the movie theaters, entertainment, it plays a heavy influence on our culture.
20: And if they could see it, like, right in front of them, like, coming up, most boys growing up in the hood, they look at the neighborhood ballers with had the big Cadillacs and the big rims and stuff.
6: Yes,
20: you know what I mean?
6: Yes. Yes, I was influenced by it. Yes.
20: And then, you know, they seen doctors and nurses and police. You had some that wanted to be police. But 9 times out of 10, the average hood dude wanted that bag like that dude with the big rims and the golds and jewelry.
6: This is some real great conversation this evening. Let me talk about my sponsor, Master P, Roman Noodles, Creamy Chicken. Pick it up at a local store in your community. We're going to come right back. We got more questions for my guests that just pulled up to the city. BlindCityThePodcast.com. You know what, Tashara? You're right, but they're shutting down more public schools. Sumner, one of the most history of schools of the Mississippi and St. Louis. And it seems like to me, the city has become the breeding grounds of the penitentiary. They keep shutting down our education system. They're sending a lot of the athletes out to the county schools now. It's looking hopeless, Tashara. And I want hope. We hear the politicians saying what they want to do, but it just seems like the ones that are getting in office are not really doing what they say they're going to do. I think some of the politicians think the people work for them. Mm. No, you work for the people. and I don't see that spirit. I don't get that attitude when I ride, when I go back to the hood and ride through. You know, I had eyesight for 50 years, so I remember a lot of things. Mm-hmm. And then I see some of the nonprofits in the community. They get $100 million a year, Tashara. Where is it going? Turkeys on Thanksgiving? Toilet trees? Deodorant? What about Martin Luther King Street? Ragged as hell. Mm-hmm. And then we honor this man. But the street doesn't honor his character. I mean, we have to invest in our community. How will we do that? How can we get people to believe in that again and everybody move as one wave? Atlanta is doing it. Atlanta is black businesses are booming everywhere.
0: We don't even have to go as far as Atlanta to see where you can make change. I mean, go as far as what Indianapolis, Nashville, Kansas City, where small businesses and black businesses are thriving. You know, all of those cities are within a 3 to 4 hour drive of St. Louis. So what are they doing that we're not?
6: Exactly.
0: I'm the one that's going to go and ask those questions. What are you doing that we're not doing? You know, the mayor of Kansas City is a good friend of mine. He's already endorsed me in this campaign. And I have friends in Indianapolis and in Nashville. You know, I'm not afraid to ask somebody, you know, how did you do that and how can we learn from you? Because I don't have all the answers. I just don't. But, you know, we've got to do something different. And you talked about investment, just like the disinvestment in North St. Louis was intentional. I'm about to make investment in North St. Louis be intentional. That's what I want to do.
6: Can you do me a favor, too, if you win? Well, you're going to win. I'm not saying if or try or nothing. You're going to win. I think you have you're coming on a nice momentum. We had Corey Bush that won. I mean, the women, Kim Gardner, the women are making moves in St. Louis. So, but can we get a new swimming pool in Fairground Park? Them kids been swimming in that pool since 1925.
0: And even then, you know, black kids couldn't always swim in the pool in Fairgrounds Park.
6: You're right. 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Young entrepreneurs, young and black, caught up in a trap. Got all this violence going on in our community. But guess what? We got some people that are positive and sharing their information and their awareness, trying to make a change in our community. 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Reggie Dove, Streets 105.1. And my man just pulled up to the city. Blanco, Tarantino TV. How you doing?
21: Doing all right, man. I'm glad to be on this podcast. Once again, you know, this is my second time. So I'm trying to see what we're talking about today.
6: Well, we're going to get right into it since you pulled up to the city.
21: Yeah, for sure.
6: Yeah, you've been through a lot. You done lost a lot of close friends and family members. You've been dealing with some trauma yourself, but you pulled through it.
21: Oh, yeah, for sure.
6: Right. Where are you at right now with your life, Blanco?
21: I ain't going to say too much, but God doing big things for me. I'm going to get everybody hip for the next year, so I'm just let this whole year roll out.
6: And what about the music? What's going on? I know you were A&R at one point in time. Are you still working for that label? What's going on?
21: I'm still working for this label called Protect Artists Entertainment. They under Ingrooves and Universal Music Group. So I haven't really picked nobody out the city yet. So I'm still searching, you know. But once I pick that person, everybody going to be hip on it. So stay tuned for that.
6: And speaking of the city, I know you and I talk a lot about what's going on in our city far as music-wise.
21: Oh, yeah.
6: Yeah. How you feel about that right now? We got Big Boss Yvette. She was at the BET Awards. She represented for the city. I was so proud of her. But how can we get other artists to follow her footsteps, to get them out the city, to get that nationwide prominence?
21: Some of them got to leave their pride to the side. You know, some of them out here still in the streets, beefing and stuff. You know what I'm saying? It's more than life than just that. I feel like St. Louis ain't unified enough.
6: You think that's the biggest problem?
21: Yeah. My opinion.
6: Reggie Dub, do you think we can come together as a community and move for one common goal to get the music out there more?
20: It's going to be hard here in St. Louis, man, because it's like everybody already got their mind made up, man. Like, for real, like, people out here already got their mind made up. It's certain artists that won't even get booked at St. Louis at shows, man, and they popping artists, but people scared to bring them to a venue because something might happen and they know something going to happen. But, like, I think, like, the way this generation already is, the generation that's now, it's going to be a hard thing to do. I don't see it happening.
6: Yeah, that's real deep. I don't know what we're going to do. We just got to keep pushing forward, keep trying to put the city together, stay positive, and just hope that we can cure this violence. Because I'm going to be honest with you guys and ladies. I think we are the sideshow for white people.
20: Sure.
6: I think when they look at TV, they go, here they go again. Because when you look at the internet, it's always us. It's like, you know, you got T.I. and Charleston White going at it right now. Mm. Kanye wearing the White Lives Matter. It's always Negroes. It's always Conan. It's us attacking each other. We do not attack white people. And no, I'm not condemning my people to attack white people. But we do not say nothing back to white people. People that oppress our community. We all know we're not from a level playing ground in our community. Some communities got more resources than us. We know this. But we don't speak on it. We don't attack it. But we go hard on each other. Like pit bulls, Reggie Dub. Why are they scared of white folks? Or is it consequences if they touch a white man?
21: It's most definitely consequences.
6: So you can touch a black man and they feel like they can get away with it.
20: Man, I'm
6: let's talk about it. It's Blind City.
20: All right, man.
6: Let's talk about it. So
20: I just touched.
6: So he'll shoot Pookie 20 times, but come up on that white man. He said, oh, I ain't gonna shoot him. The judge gonna hang me.
17: Yeah, but white on white crime still happens also, and they also are being.
6: No, but don't derail what I'm saying though.
17: Yeah.
6: Why we do not confront white people.
20: Man, we
6: come on, Reggie Dub. Y'all know what I'm talking about is black men.
20: Tell you the truth, like,
6: we do not fight the oppressor. We do not attack the people who do things in our community. We know that's not right. And it's not all white people. Don't get this wrong, because there's some good white people out there that help us in our community.
20: Most definitely.
6: When I speak of white people, I'm talking about the media and the government. How they do us. Where you think the fentanyl coming from? Ain't no black man flying no airplane. Y'all know that. Black folks scared to get on the damn plane. Hey. Y'all know this. Who drive the boats? It ain't us. We don't go to the Ozarks and get on the boats. We can't even afford a damn boat. How are the drugs coming in, man? How are the guns coming in? When I was in juvenile detention, the kids told me, Mr. C, it's a gun train that comes through the city. I said, what? A gun train? Yeah, they just leave them there and we go get them. Ain't no black man driving no train. Come on, Reggie, let's talk.
20: It ain't that black people are scared of white people. Like you said, it's consequences. Like, sometimes my mama, when I was coming up, used to be on the phone with the white people paying bills and stuff. I'd be like, Mama, why you using that voice? You use your voice, you know? And it was never an explanation for why she's a talker like that. She was like, I've got to use my white people voice, quote unquote. I'm like, what is that?
6: Well, bill collectors different. I curse them out when they call my house. Now, but what I'm saying, all the guns in our neighborhood, all the crime in our neighborhood, you very seldom hear a shot of white man.
20: But
6: you don't hardly hear it.
20: And when it does happen, it's straight quickly brushed under the bus. You know what I mean?
6: That's what I'm talking about. Why we go so hard on each other, though? You can meet a dude who hate on you because you got a show. Blanco, they been hating you. They been putting you in song. Hey, I'm like, what's the guy you interview, Kevin Gates? White people ain't never done nothing to me. You know who I had most of my problems with? Black people. White people have helped me tremendously. I had problems not even with black people. I'm talking about... It's a difference. You got black people and you got are our worst enemy in our community.
21: Sick. Yep.
20: That's sick.
6: And we need to bring the Klan back. Get rid of Yeah, I said it.
17: Oh, my God.
6: Yeah, I said it.
17: I told you.
6: Yeah, I said it. Yes, I said it.
17: I'm going to disagree with him if nobody
6: else. Listen what I'm saying. Don't let your emotions get caught in it. There's two different. You got black people and you got
20: the Klan better not come walking down 20th Street.
6: They ain't going to do nothing to them. They ain't going to do nothing to them in our city. They ain't do nothing. The Mike Brown, that cop still walking around here. Trayvon Martin, he's still walking around here. Stop it. Stop it. But we go hard at each other. Blanco and Milano telling the truth. They'll all find right. Pookie before they find Zimmerman.
21: That's facts. You know how many unsolved murders out here that got something to do with black people and not white people?
6: That's what I'm talking about. Because the statistics show that. If I kill that white man, that judge going to put me on death row.
1: And that's true.
6: Kevin Johnson, Kirkwood,
1: that's true.
6: They putting him to die on November 25th after Thanksgiving.
1: Man, and after that man watched this.
6: So this is facts. But all the murders with Pookie in the hood, they ain't on death row. Why Kevin Johnson on death row? Who he shoot? The cop.
1: Right.
6: Now, I'm not saying no type of killing. I do not endorse it all. But I know the laws are one-sided when it comes to us.
1: It's saying like a white person got to like eat the body or something.
17: Right, Jeffrey Dahmer. You feel what I'm saying?
6: Correct.
17: I'm
6: think about. And did you see that movie?
1: What?
6: He got a dead body in the car. He driving drunk and the police still let him go. But let that be me and you and Blanco drunk and pull us over.
1: Oh, man.
6: We on the curve.
1: Naked.
17: So why won't more black men get jobs as police officers? Why are not?
6: That's a good question.
17: Why won't we go in the neighborhoods and set examples for more black men and career paths and things like that? More black people do go to the Air Force and to the Navy and things like that. So I feel like you know, we need to highlight the good things.
1: Hey, Storm, it's crazy because my brother's a police officer.
17: Is he single? Yeah. Nah, just playing.
1: He like what you like.
17: Oh my god!
1: No, but it's crazy though. He on the force, but he always complaining to me all the time, man. That he get policed by the police because he's a black policeman.
17: Mm-hmm.
1: And I'm talking about they be on him like a traffic stop, bros. He'll show him his badge and everything, but they do the extra. You know, it's the color. You know what I mean? Black police officers. Or getting policed on the force.
6: Speaking on this, before we go to the break, I'm going to go to this question individually. Blanco, what you think about Kanye West wearing the shirt, White Lives Matter?
21: My opinion, I think he just seeking attention.
6: Reggie Duck?
1: I'm Team Boosie, man. Kanye, I ain't...
6: Princess Storm?
17: I have a comment.
6: Storm say, hey...

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1: 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Don't forget to pick up those Master P Roman noodles, creamy chicken at a local grocery store in your community. I'm going to go get some when this show is over with. I'm telling you that right now. But anyway, I got Diamond still inside the city, the STL Awards, Black by Demand. And she has her friend, her partner, her sidekick, Alicia, Billion Dollar Squad. Young entrepreneurs, black, caught up in the trap with all this violence in our community, but they're doing something positive. Diamond, the STL Awards. It was a success.
2: Yes.
1: But it started off with a lot of hate at first.
2: Oh, child.
3: All the crazy dude.
2: The craziness. And those is February of this year. Like, I basically did it off a community type of standpoint type of thing. So we had everybody vote in specific categories of who they think is best in Louis Fee's categories. So it went into the multiple choice challenge. Once I got all the other tallies, you know, voted up wherever the case may be, and we dropped the nominees. That's when hell broke loose.
1: Well, you know, like I said, we got so much gang related in our community and so loyal to our neighborhoods. So you're going to get a lot of people who just voting for people, not for their talent, just because they from that community.
2: Correct.
1: Where you were asking the people to vote for their talent. So some people might got confused on that, or they just hate it because, you know, they weren't picking the person they wanted to represent for their neighborhood. And Alicia from Billion Dollar Squad. Period. How did you assist with Diamond with this?
3: When I say I was the one she cried to, okay, so I'm still waiting on my check for that. But I mean, I was in the background to let her know, first of all, we didn't give, you know, two rats butts about what people had to say about how she was doing it. Kudos to her for doing it at all, because I didn't see nobody doing it prior to. And I know people have done it before, but that was just that. It was something they tried and they moved on with their life. So it's something that she's actually trying to, you know what I'm saying, put in the forefront for us to showcase our talents.
2: Correct.
3: I was with that. So even with, you know, how people felt like the voting and stuff went, I personally felt like nobody won who didn't deserve to win. I didn't see one single person who won for something that they wasn't indeed good at.
1: Well, I just want to thank you, sisters. It seemed like the black women, matter of fact, black women entrepreneurs are number one in the country, in the United States, from St. Louis.
3: And you better know it.
1: It's not Atlanta.
2: Period.
1: It's not Atlanta. Listen to what I'm saying. These are facts. You can Google this information. Young black entrepreneurs, women, are number one out of St. Louis. Thank you. BlindCityThePodcast.com.
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0: Good afternoon. This afternoon, expect sunshine with a high near 91. Tonight, expect clear skies with a low near 77. Monday, look for moderate rain with a high near 87. Monday night, expect scattered thunderstorms with a low near 71. Tuesday, expect moderate rain with a high near 82. Get your weather every hour right here on Mind's Eye Radio, your virtual news stand.
5: In Belleville and O'Fallon, it's sunny and 82 degrees. In Granite City, it's partly cloudy and 80 degrees.
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5: Breaking news, local headlines, a mystery riddle that will keep you guessing. 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It's time for Pike and Lincoln County News on Mind's Eye Radio. I'm April Watts, your guide to all things happening in Pike and Lincoln County, with stories straight from the Lincoln County Journal, Troy Free Press, Ellsbury Democrat, and the People's Tribune. But let's be real, who doesn't love a little fun with their facts? We might toss in a bizarre news story, a word of the day, and of course, that one riddle that'll have you thinking till tomorrow. So, buckle up and get ready. It's time to talk news,
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0: Well, hello and happy Mother's Day. Today is Sunday, May 10th. 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We celebrate you and we salute you today. Well, it's Mother's Day, so I'm off doing what mothers do. But today I've got something special for you. We are going to check out audio description from The Little Shop of Horrors. 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We do have a limited number of tablets that are available to borrow if you're unable to provide your own. So that's what this Wednesday, the City SC, which is soccer, versus the Los Angeles FC, and that will be at Energizer Park, which is located at 2019 Market Street in St. Louis. Also, on the 15th, we will have Art on the Square. That will be Friday, May 15th from 4 to 5:30, and that will be at Mathis Marfin and Richer LTD at 23 Public Square, number 300 in Belleville. So you can learn more at the Arts on the Square at their website, but participants will enjoy a free shuttle service to the square from the Belleville Metrolink, open audio description, no headsets, and the opportunity to touch several pieces of art in honor of the selecting this year's Out of Sight Award winner. So that is what is coming up from a local perspective for audio description this week. Now, if you have streaming services, what you can find for audio description new this week, we'll check out what's on Hulu, what's on Netflix, what's on Paramount Plus, and we'll check out what is on Prime Video, Disney Plus, and Apple TV before we get into our audio described show for today. So if you like the movie Crocodile Dundee from 1986, PG-13, that is on Apple TV, Fandango, and Paramount Plus. 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It's a movie, PG-13. It's a comedy. It's on Apple TV, DVD, Paramount Plus, Prime Video. And we have Wuthering Heights, 2026. That's a movie, rated R, drama, romance. That is on Apple TV, Prime Video, Plex, DVD, HBO Max. And Saltburn from 2023. That's a movie, rated R, comedy, drama, and thriller. That's on Prime Video, Apple TV, Fandango, and HBO Max. If you like Dreamer, inspired by a true story from 2005, that is a movie. It's PG. It's a drama, kids and family, and it's sports. That's on Pluto and Paramount Plus. Man on Fire, 2026. That's a series. It's a crime, drama, and thriller. That's on Netflix. Should I Marry a Murderer? 2026 series, documentary. That is also on Netflix. Swapped. That's a movie, PG, animation, kids and family. That's also on Netflix. Fight for Glory, 2024 World Series, 2025. That's a documentary sports series, Prime Video, and Apple TV. So that is what you have new. Oh, The Green Book. We just watched that with audio description, and it's pretty good. So check that out. Oh, and another one of my favorite movies, The Little Fockers, with Ben Stiller from 2010. That is also on Netflix, Prime Video, and Apple TV. So check out those things that are being described, and we're going to get into now The Little Shop of Horrors with audio description. God bless you and have a great week, and I'll be back with you next week.
1: Against a star-filled night sky, a white sphere revolves. A line cuts through the center of the sphere and on one side divides. The bottom half has a line off to one side, forming a stylized G. A Geffen Company release, distributed by Warner Brothers, a Warner Communications company. 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The Geffen Company presents a Frank Oz film, starring Rick Moranis, Ellen Green, Vincent Gardenia, with a special appearance by Steve Martin. Introducing Tashina Arnold as Crystal, Tisha Campbell as Chiffon, Michelle Weeks as Renette. Text scrolls upward.
2: On the 23rd day of the month of September, in an early year of a decade not too long before our own, the human race suddenly encountered a deadly threat to its very existence. And this terrifying enemy surfaced, as such enemies often do, in the seemingly most innocent and unlikely of places.
1: A bottle wrapped in a paper bag drops into a puddle. A hobo limps over it. The title appears. Lightning flashes, revealing a brick building surrounded by a littered walkway. A classic pink sedan passes. Three women in bright blue polka dot dresses with thin straps emerge from the building, singing and dancing in unison.

They point toward the street. A view from above shows people scurrying through the pouring rain. A green sedan turns the corner and parks alongside a curb. The three women dance down the sidewalk and into the street.

0: In a basement, a short man struggles to reach a small plant on a high shelf. His weight causes the shelf to fall.
1: Seymour, what's going on down there?
2: Very little, Mr. Mushnick.
0: From atop the stair, Mushnick shakes his head. Seymour begins cleaning the debris.
3: Till the weekend. And at his press conference today, President Kennedy fielded questions concerning last Thursday's total eclipse of the sun, an unprecedented ecological phenomenon which has baffled the nation.
0: A woman with short blonde hair, wearing leopard print high heels and a white waist-length coat over a black dress, enters.
4: She finally decides to come to work.
5: Oh, good morning, Mr. Mushnick.
4: What morning? It's almost closing time. Not that we had a customer.
1: Seymour! What in the name of God is going on down there? Audrey, will you go down and see what is...
0: Audrey examines her eye in a compact mirror.
4: Audrey, where'd you get that china?
5: China?
4: Audrey, that greasy boyfriend of yours is beating up on you again? Look, I know it's none of my business, but I'm beginning to think he's maybe not such a nice boy.
0: Seymour stumbles in carrying clay pots.
1: Seymour, look what you've done to the inventory.
5: Don't yell at Seymour, Mr. Mushnick.
2: Hi, Audrey. You look radiant today. Is that new eye makeup?
5: Oh, I'll help him clean it up before any of the customers get here.
4: That should give you plenty of time. Oh, God, what an existence I got. Misfit employees, bombs on the sidewalk, business is lousy. My life is a living hell. Hey, you, urchins! Shoo, shoo, shoo!
0: Three youths outside the window swagger away. Mushnick follows after them.
4: No loitering!
6: Man, I wasn't loitering. Were you, Crystal?
7: Not me, Ronette. Were you, Chiffon?
4: You ought to be in school!
7: Yeah, well, we on a split ship.
6: Right. We went to school till fifth grade, then we split.
4: So, how do you tend to better yourselves?
7: Better ourselves. You heard what he said? Better ourselves. Mister, when you from Skid Row, ain't no such thing.
0: A heavy-set woman lumbers through a dark alley onto the street.

0: 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Images of the trio standing still in different positions flash by. Mushnik slumps over next to the cash register.
1: 6 o'clock, and we haven't sold so much as a fern.
2: All right, that's it. Forget it. Don't bother coming in tomorrow.
3: You don't mean
4: you can't.
2: What don't I mean? I'm through. Forget it, kaput.
3: You can't.
2: Kaput, extinct. I'm closing this garden, customer forsaken place.
4: Mr. Mushnik, forgive me for saying so, sir, but has it ever occurred to you that maybe what the firm needs is to move in a new direction?
0: Mushnik glares at them.
3: What Seymour's trying to say is... Seymour, why don't you run downstairs and bring up that strange and interesting new plant you've been working on? You see, Mr. Mushnik, some of those exotic plants Seymour's been tinkering around with are really unusual. And we thought that maybe some of those strange and interesting new plants prominently displayed and advertised would attract business.
0: Seymour returns, cradling a small potted plant.
4: I'm afraid it isn't feeling very well today.
3: There. Now, isn't that bizarre?
5: At least. What kind of a weirdo plant is that, Seymour?
4: I don't know. I think it's some kind of fly trap, but I haven't been able to identify it in any of my books. I gave it my own name, though. I call it an Audrey, too.
3: After me?
4: I hope you don't mind. You see, sir, if you were to put a strange and interesting plant like this here in the window, then maybe...
5: Maybe what? Maybe what? Do you have any idea how ridiculous you sound? Just because you put a strange and interesting plant in the window, people don't suddenly...
0: A man enters.
6: Excuse me. I couldn't help noticing that strange and interesting plant. What is it?
3: It's an Audrey, too.
6: I've never seen anything like it before.
4: No one has.
6: Where did you get it?
0: Flashback.
4: Well, you remember that total eclipse

0: He didn't have anything unusual there that day.
1: Nope, Doc.
0: So I was just about to, you know, walk on by. When suddenly, and without warning, there was this
1: total eclipse of the sun.
0: It got very dark, and there was this strange humming sound, like something from another world. And when the light came back, this weird plant was just sitting there. Just, you know, stuck in among the zinnias. I could have sworn it hadn't been there before. But the old Chinese man sold it to me anyways. For $1.95.
2: In the store.
3: Well, that's an unusual story and a fascinating plant. Oh, while I'm here, I might as well take $50 worth of roses.
4: $50?
3: Can you break 100?
4: 100? No.
3: Well, then I'll just have to take twice as many, won't I?
0: Twice as many?
5: Twice as many?
4: Twice as many?
2: People pop into the store.
6: That plant in the window, it's simply amazing.
7: That plant in the window, wherever did you get it?
8: Look, there it is, Mike.
6: Oh my gosh, it's peculiar.
2: Images of a bustling store shows patrons purchasing a variety of flowers. The cash register drawer opens and closes as money changes hands. Patrons rush excitedly to the exit carrying large bouquets.
9: Thank you very much, sir. Thank you. Thank you. Come again. Come and look at the weirdo plant some more. It's just got to get bigger and more interesting. Well, just don't stand there. Quick, put that plant back in the... Oh, what did you call it?
0: Audrey 2.
9: Well, put that Audrey 2 back in the window where the passers-by can see it. Oh, my God. I never thought this could happen. Oh, my children, I'm taking us all out to dinner tonight.
5: Oh, I'd love to, Mr. Mushnick, but I have a date.
9: Would that seem no good, Nick? I'm telling you, Audrey, you don't need a date with him. You need major medical.
5: He's a rebel, Mr. Mushnick, but he... He makes good money. Besides, he's the only fella I got. Enjoy dinner. Good night, Seymour.
0: Good night, Audrey.
9: Poor girl.
0: Are we still going out?
2: Audrey, too, wilts.
9: You're not going anywhere, Krillborn. You're staying right here and taking care of that sick plant.
0: I told you it's been giving me trouble. The Audrey 2 is not a healthy girl.
9: Strictly between us, neither is the Audrey 1.
0: If only I knew what breed it was.
9: Who cares what breed it is? Look what it's up for business.
0: I know.
9: So work, Seymour. Nurse this plant back to health. I'm counting on you.
0: I know.
9: You do?
0: I do.
9: So fix. Good night.
2: Appearing disappointed, Seymour lowers his head and frowns. Outside at night, the street is barren. Inside, Seymour slowly makes his way downstairs carrying Audrey 2.

0: With a look of dismay, Seymour peers out a small basement window, then addresses Audrey too.
1: Tui, I don't know what else I can do for you. Are you a sickly little plant? Or are you just plain stubborn? What is it you want? What is it you need?

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1: He sucks his finger. Audrey, too, mimics the puckering sound. Seymour turns to discover the plant slowly rising. In a rusty coffee can, the plant's pod opens. With a curious look, Seymour approaches the plant. As he leans in, Audrey too snaps at his bloody finger. He jumps back, then, with a furrowed brow, reaches toward it again. Audrey too snaps at him. He slowly presents his bloody finger, and the plant opens its mouth wide and stretches its tongue out toward it. Seymour offers a different finger, and Audrey too recoils.
2: I've given you sunlight, I've given you rain.

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It grins contentedly.

0: Now alone in the basement, Audrey 2 slowly bursts from the can. Its head grows large. Two broad stems emerge and spread wide like arms. 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
1: Radio! WSKID, home of the hits. And in just a few minutes, we'll be bringing you Wink Wilkinson's Weird World, the show that talks to wonderful people who bring in their weird things. But first, the weather.
0: Seymour sits in a chair with Audrey 2 on his lap, which has doubled in size. He is flanked by a mannequin dressed as a nun playing a saxophone. A blonde woman wearing a tight red skirt and white blouse enters. Seymour calls to her.
2: Excuse me, I was told to...
3: Yeah, you're next.
1: The high tomorrow should be in the low 70s with a low in the high 60s.
0: Seymour shifts his gaze back to the mannequin. The blonde woman bends over a desk as Audrey 2 sizes her up.
1: The barometer reading should be 21.6, and the wind will be out about 12 miles per hour. So watch it out there. The sun will be rising tomorrow at about 7:17 a.m., and it should be set.
0: With Seymour distracted, Audrey 2 cranes its neck and flicks its tongue toward the woman's backside.
1: But it should break up by noon. The weekend should be mild.
0: With his attention now turned to Audrey 2, Seymour witnesses the vulgarity and quickly grasps Audrey 2's jaw and clamps it shut.
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0: Inside the recording room.
1: And now Wink Wilkinson's Weird World with your host, Wink Wilkinson. It's weird. Wink Wilkinson laughing and scratching at you. How's everybody doing today? I got a little bit of a stiff neck. Let me just fix this up. Ooh, that feels a lot better. Well, I got a great show for you today with some wonderful weird stuff.
0: Seymour enters.
1: What are you doing here? What? You? Please, lady, don't. Put your clothes back on. It's Wink. Well, you can't do this to me. What if your husband were to walk in? I'm right here, Wink. I'm sorry. I love your show, but I've got to kill you both with this machine gun. Oh, you got me. I feel so very weird. Okay, our first guest today is a young man you probably read about in the newspapers. A young man by the name of Seymour Krillborn, is that correct? Who has discovered a new breed of plant life hitherto unknown on this planet. Let me play you down to your seat, Seymour. Hello, Seymour.
2: Hello, Wink.
1: Say, I wish you folks at home could see this. Seymour, where did you get such a weird plant?
2: Well, you remember that total eclipse of the sun about a week ago?
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7: 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Oh, well. It's still good advertising.
5: Seymour's first radio broadcast. I wanted to hear it so bad. I tried to be on time, but...
7: Don't tell me. You got tied up.
5: No, just handcuffed.
0: With an arm in a sling, Audrey steps away. A woman approaches her.
8: Girl! Hey, girl! I don't know who this mess is you've been hanging out with, but he has to see your help.
5: Oh, that's for sure. But I can't leave him.
8: Why not?
5: Oh, he'd get angry. And if he does this to me when he likes me... Imagine what he'd do if he ever got mad.
8: So, Dr. Chump, get another guy and let him protect you.
9: How about that little chunk of the glasses?
5: Seymour?
8: That's him.
5: Oh, we just friends. I didn't even deserve the sweet, considerate, suddenly successful guy like Seymour.
8: That poor child suffers from low self-image.
9: You got a point.
8: She got a problem.
0: Inside her apartment.
5: I know Seymour's the greatest.
8: That poor child suffers from low self-image.
9: You got a point.
8: She got a problem.
0: Inside her apartment.
5: I know.

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With a blissful look, Audrey brings a tray of finger sandwiches to the dining room, where well-dressed women smile as they watch a Tupperware demonstration.

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images of Audrey II sucking on Seymour's finger and gulping down droplets of blood. 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

0: Inside the flower shop, a sign reads, "This is Audrey too." Patrons flock around the plant, which now stands about 4 feet tall. Mushnik dashes to the phone. Seymour stands limp against the wall.
1: Mrs. Shiva, I forgot.
2: You forgot. You hear this guard? He forgot. You listening customers? He forgot.
1: Audrey, quick. We gotta do an emergency arrangement.
3: Birthday? Wedding? Baby?
1: Funeral.
3: Hand me the list.
1: Mr. Mushnik's real mad at me, Audrey. He keeps forgetting things.
3: Scissors. But you got a lot on your mind.
2: Mind? What mind? The Shivers are our most important funereal account. A big, enormous family, and they're dropping off like flies.
3: Sometimes I think Mr. Mushnik's too hard on you. Glue.
1: Well, that's okay. After all, I owe him everything.
3: Glitter.
1: He took me out of the Skid Row home for boys when I was just a little tyke. Gave me a warm place to stay, floors to sweep, toilets to clean, and every other Sunday off.
3: You know what? I think you would erase your expectations, Seymour. Now that you're getting successful, I mean, it's clear you suffer from a low self-image, and it's high time you get it fixed. Why don't you go out and do something nice for yourself, like buy some new clothes?
1: Oh, I'm a very bad shopper, Audrey. I don't have good tastes like you.
3: Oh. Well, I could help you pick things out.
1: You could?
3: Sure.
1: You'd go shopping with me?
3: Sure.
0: They lock eyes.
1: You'd be seen with me in a public place like a department store?
3: Sure.
0: They lean in closer.
1: Tonight?
3: Oh, I can't tonight. I got a date.
2: Again this date? Some date. A date gives you a corsage, not a multiple fracture. I'm telling you, Audrey, he's not a good, clean kind of boy.
3: He's a professional.
2: What kind of a professional drives a motorcycle and wears a black leather jacket?
0: Outside, a man rides a motorcycle wearing a black leather jacket and gloves.
4: When I was younger, just a bad little kid, my mama noticed funny things I did. Like shooting puppies with a BB gun. I'd poison guppies, and when I was done, I'd find a pussycat bashed its head. That's when my mama said,

0: Now sporting a white dentist's uniform, the man grasps a large pair of pliers and firmly twists at a patient's tooth.
1: Here he is, folks, the leader of the flat. Watch him suck up that gas. Oh, my God. He's a dentist. He'll never ever be a good. Who wants that teeth done by the Marquis de Star?

0: Alibi.
1: He flips switches and squirts water into the patient's mouth, who struggles to keep up with the flow. Outside at night, Seymour empties water from tin flower containers. Frowning, he trudges into the dimly lit shop. He pauses, then turns toward a sound in the distance. Appearing puzzled, he returns to the street. The dentist crashes into a wall on his motorcycle.
2: Excuse me, sir, you can't go in there right now.
3: Relax. You want some nitrous oxide?
4: Well, that's what you sell.
1: He takes a hit from an inhaler.
2: We're closed.
5: Oh, it's all right, Seymour. This is my date, my boyfriend, and Seymour Orin Squizzello. DDS.
4: Hey! I know you. Sure, I saw you on the news. I even know your name. Now, let's see. It's, Cecil. No. It's, Cedric.
2: No.
6: Give me a chance. It's, Simon?
5: It's Seymour.
4: Somebody talking to you?
5: Oh, no. Excuse me.
4: Excuse me what?
5: Excuse me, doctor.
4: That's better. I know. Sure, you're the plant guy, right? Well, hey, that means it must be in there, huh?
7: Wait, that is incredible. What do you call that thing?
2: Audrey 2.
7: Cute name. It's catchy. Nice plant. It's big.
5: Shouldn't we be leaving now?
7: You're quite the little chatterbox tonight, ain't you?
5: Oh, sorry.
7: Sorry what?
5: Sorry, doctor. Doctor. Sorry, doctor.
7: You got a train of us to it. Listen, here's my card. You ever need a root canal or anything like that, just give me a buzz, you hear? Now, I'm serious. It's all in the house. Audrey!
6: You got the handcuffs?
5: They're right in my bag.
1: Orin takes another hit. Audrey sits side saddle on the bike as they speed off. With shoulders slumped over, Seymour shuffles over to Audrey 2, which now stands about 7 feet tall.
2: You ought to see the way he treats her, Tui. She deserves a prince, not a sadistic creep like him. The man's a total disgrace to the dental profession.
1: He lightly caresses the plant.
2: I don't know what's going on sometimes. Seems like the whole world's going crazy. At least we got each other, right? I'm gonna turn in, Tui. I'll see you in the morning.
1: Audrey, too, wilts dramatically.
2: Oh, boy, here we go again. Come on, I haven't got much left. Just give me a few days to heal, okay? Then we'll start again on the left
7: Feed
2: hand and...
7: Feed me.
2: I beg your pardon?
7: Feed me.
2: Tui, you talked. You opened your trap. You sing and you
7: say... Feed me, Cobblepot. Feed me now.
2: I can't.
7: I'm starving.
2: Look, maybe I can squeeze a little more out of this one.
7: More.
2: There isn't any more. What do you want me to do, slit my wrists? Oh, boy. Look, I got an idea. I'm gonna go down to Schmendrick's and pick you up some nice chopped sirloin.
7: Must be blood.
2: Tui, that's disgusting.
8: Must be fresh.
2: I don't want to hear this. Does it have to be human? Does it have to be mine? Where am I supposed to get it?
7: Feed me, Seymour. Feed me all night long. That's right, boy.

0: You eat blood, Audrey, too. 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How am I supposed to keep on feeding you? Kill people?
1: I make it worth your while.
0: What?
2: You think this is all coincidence, baby? The sudden success around here.
1: The press coverage?
0: Look, you're a plant, an inanimate object.
2: Does this look inanimate to you, punk? If I can talk and I can move, who's to say I can't do anything I want?
0: Like what?
2: Like deliver, pal. 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
1: 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Come on, kid, what will it be? Money? Girls. One particular girl. How about that, Audrey? Think it over. There must be someone you can eat it. Real quiet like.

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1: But it's true, isn't it?
0: No! I don't know anyone who deserves to get chopped up and fed to a hungry plant.
1: Sure you do!
2: With a vine across Seymour's shoulders, the plant points him toward the window. On the street, Oren arrives and hops off his motorcycle.
1: Stupid woman! Crass! What a friggin' scatterbrain!
2: From outside, the silhouette of Oren slapping Audrey. With an angered look, Seymour watches from the shop window. Inside,

0: So go get it.
1: Seymour scowls. Now in the dental office, screams come from behind a closed white door. In the hallway, a man in a suit grins as he listens. He approaches a passing worker.
2: Hey, does that mean they're finished? My turn?
3: Scent.
1: A woman escorts a teen girl out of the exam room, her mouth encumbered by an oversized metal retainer.
2: What happened? What did you tell me everything?
4: Well, they have to do that to remove the jaw. Consider yourself very, very lucky.
1: The woman and girl leave as Oren appears.
5: Next!
2: It's me, Arthur Denton. I'm next!
5: Nurse!
6: Does that have an appointment?
3: Ask it. I'm off duty.
2: I've been saving all month for this. I think I need a root canal. I'm sure I need a long, slow root canal.
1: Oren inspects Arthur's mouth, then rushes to a room.
2: Let's go. I heard a history of dental problems.
5: Shut up!
2: Yes, doctor.
1: Arthur dashes eagerly into the room.
4: I went to a terrible dentist on Wednesday who was recommended to me by somebody that I saw on Monday, who's the brother of a man that I usually see on Sundays. And their mother actually taught them everything that they know. She's incredibly gifted and quite elderly, and a lot of people think she shouldn't be working, but I go to her because I'm just incredibly devoted to her strength.
1: Arthur stuffs cotton into his mouth.
4: She can't see who you are, but she knows the sound of your voice, and if you tell her where it is, the problem, she eventually works her way back.
1: Warren spit shines a tool.
4: She does it. I wish I had that family, because I can only go so long. That's how I want to be.
1: Warren flips back the chair.
6: Comfy?
7: Yes, doctor.
4: I remember the first time I went to the dentist, I thought, gosh, what a neat job.
1: He opens a drawer filled with glimmering spiked tools. He retrieves one and holds it up.
4: Poor vet. And I thought, my gosh, everybody calls him doctor and he's not really a doctor.
2: Oh, my God.
4: Only I got out of here okay. But then, after it was all finished, they gave me a candy bar. And I thought to myself, this is what I get, a candy bar? This is what you do. You go through a little thing and you get chocolate out of it. We're getting to work with incredible professionals who use incredibly, incredibly wonderful equipment.
5: Well, let's take a look at that mouth.
1: Excited, Arthur screams.
4: Candy bar!
1: Seymour sneaks into the waiting room and takes a seat. He removes a pistol from his trouser pocket, then puts it back. In the exam room.
8: Oh, you are something special. You are something special.
4: Come on, come on, come on.
8: Thank you. Yeah. Thank you.
9: Oh, yeah. It's your professionalism that I respect.

0: Oh, yes. Yes.
1: Yeah.
2: Get out.
0: What's wrong?
2: Get out of here.
0: What's the matter?
2: Go on, get out of here.
3: In the waiting room.
4: Right this way.
5: I'm going to tell each and every one of my friends about you, and they're going to hear about
2: it. Just get it.
6: What's this?
5: Oops.
7: Sorry.
2: Goddamn sicko.
3: Oren dramatically turns to Seymour.
2: Let me ask you something. Does this thing scare you?
0: Yes.
2: Would you like it if I took this thing and made straight for your goddamn incisors?
0: No.
2: It hurt, right?
0: Mm-hmm.
2: You'd scream, right?
0: Mm-hmm.
2: Well, get your ass out of here.
6: Say, don't I know you?
5: Yeah, Seymour Krellbone, we met yesterday.
2: Oh, your mouth's a mess, kid.
8: Oh, my wisdom teeth.
2: We'll just rip that little bugger right out of there. What do you say?
5: No!
6: There's always time for dental hygiene, Seymour.
2: You ever seen the results of a neglected mouth?
6: Look, Seymour, this could happen to you.
3: A picture of a dog's decaying mouth.
2: Unless I take immediate action.
5: What's that?
6: A drill.
5: It's rusty.
6: It's an antique. They don't make them like this anymore. Sturdy. Heavy. Dull.
3: Seymour squeezes his eyes and mouth shut.
6: I'm gonna want some gas for this.
5: Oh, thank God. I thought you weren't gonna use any.
2: Oh, the gas isn't for you, Seymour. It's for me. You see, I wanna really enjoy this. In fact, I'm gonna use my special gas mask. I find a little giggle gas before I begin increases my pleasure enormously.
3: Oren puts on a gas mask and activates it.
6: Here we go.
9: Well, I hope you enjoyed that as much as I did. That was the Little Shop of Horrors with audio description. Well, I'm your host, April Watts, with the Pike and Lincoln County News. It has been my pleasure to hang out with you and to provide you with something cool on this Mother's Day. Hope that if you're a mom, you are enjoying today, that you get to talk to your children. If you're a mom who's an acting mom, I hope that you have an enjoyable day as well. Remember to find something to smile about. In this world where everybody's frowning and upset about something and we're overstimulated, it's nice to just find something to smile about. Until we meet again, I'm your host, April Watts, with the Pike and Lincoln County News.

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1: Good afternoon. This afternoon, expect sunshine with a high near 91. Tonight, expect clear skies with a low near 77. Monday, look for moderate rain with a high near 87. Monday night, expect scattered thunderstorms with a low near 71. Tuesday, expect moderate rain with a high near 82. Get your weather every hour right here on Mind's Eye Radio, your virtual news stand.
2: In Belleville and Collinsville, it's sunny and 83 degrees. In Granite City, it's partly cloudy and 84 degrees.
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4: 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That's a 2 BUCKPOST. And that is our Walgreens ad for this week. I'll see you over at CVS.
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2: Good afternoon. This afternoon, expect sunshine with a high near 91. Tonight, expect clear skies with a low near 77. Monday, look for moderate rain with a high near 87. Monday night, expect scattered thunderstorms with a low near 71. Tuesday, expect moderate rain with a high near 82. Get your weather every hour right here on Mind's Eye Radio, your virtual news stand.
3: In Belleville and Collinsville, it's sunny and 84 degrees. In Fairview Heights, it's partly cloudy and 87 degrees.
4: 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The 2026 season of St. Louis Cardinals baseball is underway at Busch Stadium in St. Louis. 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First pitch is at 6:15 p.m. On Wednesday, June 24th, the Cardinals host the Arizona Diamondbacks. Game time is at 6:45 p.m. On Sunday, July 12th, the Atlanta Braves come to town to play the Cardinals. First pitch is at 1:15 p.m. On Wednesday, July 29th, the Cubs are back to play the Cardinals. Game time is at 6:45 p.m. On Saturday, August 29th, the Pittsburgh Pirates come to town. Game time is at 1:15 p.m. And on Sunday, September 20th, it's our last audio-described game of the season as the Cardinals host the Washington Nationals. Game time is at 1:15 p.m. For the full list of events and links to purchase tickets, visit our calendar at bit.ly/upcoming-ad-events.
5: Today on Microbe World, no refrigeration required. HIV treatments have improved by leaps and bounds in the last 10 years. One type of drug in particular, a protease inhibitor, has become more effective and less of a drag to take, thanks to the persistent work of researchers. Now, scientists have removed the need to refrigerate the medication. Protease inhibitors prevent HIV from infecting new cells. Patients who take them can reduce the amount of virus in their blood, but keeping up with the doses can be hard. For example, some protease inhibitors have to be refrigerated, and patients must take 3 pills twice a day with meals. That was before scientists like George Hanna at Abbott Laboratories designed a drug that might make life easier for those who are HIV positive.
6: We have focused very much on making sure that we preserve the efficacy of the protease inhibitors, how well they work, at the same time making them more friendly to patients.
5: 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I'm Regina O'Brien. 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
8: Hello, everyone. This is Joanne Seiler coming to you from Mind's Eye with this week's People Magazine, the week of May 10th. Hope everyone had enjoyed the weekend, especially the mothers out there. This week's People Magazine has a picture.

picture of Marilyn Monroe. Maybe some of you younger listeners won't know who she is, but you probably have heard of her. She was very, very famous when I was much younger. Anyway, she was very famous. She was an actress. She had quite the following as far as just being out there. And she was blonde. She had blue eyes, I think. And she was known for her figure. So Marilyn Monroe, secrets. And she's from Marilyn Monroe's Untold Final Chapter. And then we'll also be reading about Rita Wilson finding her voice, King Charles redefining his reign, and a shocking true story of a marriage built on lies. So we got a lot to cover. So I hope you enjoy this week's People Magazine. Let's start off with our cover story. Marilyn Monroe's final interview reveals secrets of fame, love, and loneliness. These are a lot of black and white photos. And secrets of a sex symbol. Candle in the wind. I think a woman is supposed to be vulnerable, said Monroe, posing for the Life shoot at home on July 7th, 1962, the Life magazine. Her final interview, her last photo shoot, just weeks before her death, the star bared her soul. I had to learn a lot of things the hard way. You know, most people really don't know me. That's what Marilyn Monroe told Life magazine editor Richard Merriman in the summer of 1962. The world's greatest screen goddess had agreed to a series of interviews about fame, but they ended up talking about so much more. Defiant over the studio system's control, she'd recently been fired by 20th Century Fox from the movie Something's Got to Give. She said, "They'd love it if I were finished." Of the price of stardom, she said, "They take pieces out of you." At 36, she wanted to be seen for who she really was. That's the trouble. A sex symbol becomes a thing. I just hate to be a thing. The real Marilyn was much more complicated. Born Norma Jean Baker, she lived in an orphanage and foster homes before she was noticed at age 18 while working in a munitions factory by an Army photographer who suggested modeling. A screen test, superstardom, and happy birthday, Mr. President followed, the kind of Hollywood story that doesn't exist anymore. Over a series of meetings with Merriman, Monroe spoke candidly about her childhood, her rise to fame, step-parenthood, and feeling freer after her 1961 divorce from her third husband, playwright Arthur Miller. She gave the journalist a tour of her new home in Brentwood, California, the first she'd ever owned, which she hadn't yet gotten around to decorating, although she excitedly described the furniture she'd ordered from Mexico. The resulting story, Marilyn lets her hair down about being famous, ran in Life's August 3, 1962 issue. 2 days later, in the early morning hours of August 5th, Monroe was found lifeless in bed from acute barbiturate poisoning. Ruled a possible suicide, her shocking death sparked endless questions about her final moments that persist to this day. A life of glamour and turbulence. The Happy Birthday song for the president. I was honored when they asked me to appear at the president's birthday rally in Madison Square Garden. There was
like a hush over the whole place when I came on to sing Happy Birthday. Like if I had been wearing a slip, I would have thought it was snowing or something. I thought, oh my gosh, what if no sound comes out? A hush like that warms me. It's sort of like an embrace, kind of like they care. Then you think, my God, I'll sing this song if it's the last thing I ever do. For all the people, because I remember when I turned to the microphone, I looked all the way back and I thought, that's where I'll be, way up there under one of those rafters, close to the ceiling, after I paid my $2 to come into the place. When they attached the microphone, I just took one breath, and suddenly I thought, here goes. Afterwards, they had some sort of a reception. I was with my former father-in-law, Isidore Miller, so I think I did something wrong when I met the president. Instead of saying, how do you do, I just said, this is my former father-in-law, Isidore Miller, because he came here as an immigrant, and I thought this would be the biggest thing in his life. He's about 75 or 80 years old, and I thought this would be something that he would be telling his grandchildren about and all that. So instead, she edited the transcript of her interview with Merriman to make sure her voice was clear. It shows her in another photo singing for the troops. She took a detour from her honeymoon with Joe DiMaggio in 1954 to spend 4 days in Korea entertaining U.S. soldiers. In this one, she's wearing a street-length dress. It's snug, but not any more or less tight than what a lot of them wear now. It has spaghetti straps, and it's purple, and it's got sparklies in it. The next photo shows her. Monroe was jostled by the crowd as she left a New York City hospital after gallbladder surgery in 1961, causing her sutures to rip. And she is, there's people packed all around her, and she looks like she's being crushed. Ties to power. The star joined Robert F. Kennedy and President John F. Kennedy at a reception above, shows her in the black and white photo, after she sang Happy Birthday to JFK in New York City in 1962. Then there's another photo, shows her with Jane Russell, her co-star, in Gentlemen Prefer Blondes. Called Monroe very shy and sweet and far more intelligent than people knew. Both Jane Russell was another one known for her figure, but she could sing, and apparently Marilyn did okay too. Shows them both in sparkly red dresses. They have long sleeves and not too low tops, but they are split up to their hip. And they're posed with their legs showing, and they're wearing red heels. Jane Russell was a dark brunette. And, of course, Marilyn was always wore her hair blonde. Then there was a role of a lifetime. Shows Monroe with Jack Lemmon. She earned critical acclaim for her turn in the 1959 comedy Some Like It Hot. In that, Jack Lemmon and I think it was Tony Curtis were running around in female clothes to escape some people that were after them. And Marilyn was along for the ride. I think they were on a train, if I remember right. It's been a long time since I saw that movie. Her last unfinished film, Fired from Something's Got to Give, in June 1962, Monroe was hired 3 days before she died. Rehired, excuse me, 3 days before she died.
It shows her trying to get out of a pool. As her 100th birthday nears on June 1st, a new book, Marilyn, The Lost Photographs, The Last Interview, excerpt here, features the life interview in full for the first time, along with her final photo shoot with photographer Alan Grant. Many of those images have remained unseen until now. Marilyn Monroe was her invention, says James Haspiel, 88, one of her few surviving friends. It gave her success, but in real life, she was Norma Jean. On her childhood, I decided I wanted to be an actress when I was 5. Some of my foster parents used to send me to the movies to get me out of the house, and there I'd sit all day and way into the night up in front, a little kid all alone, and I loved it. On fame, it's like caviar. It's good to have caviar, but if you had it every damn day, you know, and she laughs, too much caviar. The time I came out of the hospital in New York in 1961, that was a little rough because I had just had a gallbladder operation and the crowds were pushing and my side opened up. I realized that people wanted to see that you're real. I never felt I had an effect on people until I was in Korea in 1954. There would be 75,000 men sitting in their parkas in the snow, and when I'd come out, they'd whistle and call out my name for 10 minutes before I could even get started. On singing for President John F. Kennedy at Madison Square Garden on May 19, 1962, there was like a hush that came over the place. I didn't think anything was going to come out. When I got to the microphone, I just took one breath, and then suddenly I thought, here goes. I thought, I'll sing this song if it's the last thing I ever do. And not only just for the president, but for all the people. Afterwards, they had some kind of reception. I had met the Attorney General, Robert F. Kennedy, briefly, so it was good to see a smiling, friendly face. But I was with my former father-in-law. He came here an immigrant, and I thought this would be the biggest thing in his life. I thought it would be something he could tell his grandchildren about. So instead of saying, how do you do, Mr. President, I said, this is my former father-in-law, Isidore Miller. On making movies in the studio system, I remember when I got the part in Gentlemen Prefer Blondes, Jane Russell was the brunette and I was the blonde. She got $200,000 for it and I got my $50 a week. But to me, that was considerable. But I couldn't get a dressing room. I said finally, look, after all, I am the blonde, and it is Gentlemen Prefer Blondes. Because they always kept saying, remember, you're not a star. I said, well, whatever I am the blonde. I was always being talked down to by the corporation. A fan turned friend. Shows a sun-kissed Monroe in New York City in 1955. Loved going without makeup. And she was beautiful anyway. On September 15, 1954, Marilyn Monroe filmed one of the most iconic movie scenes of all time for the 7-year itch. When she stood over a Manhattan subway grate, holding down the billowing skirt of her white halter dress. Watching from across the street was James Haspiel, then 16, who had seen the movie Queen in person for the first time days earlier when she emerged from the St. Regis Hotel. The word that hit me was angel, a sentiment that is still here today. Haspiel, now 88, recalls to People. Later that same night, he asked for and received a rare peck on the cheek from the 28-year-old star. I was bursting with pride that I had gotten that kiss, he says. And it shows him
James Haspel got a 21st birthday kiss from Monroe in 1959 at her East 57th Street apartment. Whenever he saw her, he was smiling. "That's the person I knew," he says. And there's a photo of it. He looks very young. He has his hair kind of combed back in a pompadour. Female fans could relate to Monroe. In New York City, this photo shows her in 1960 for a fitting for the film The Misfits, who didn't wear a girdle, says Haspel. She was real. And then we have a photo. Haspel photographed Monroe and husband Arthur Miller heading to a party after the 1959 Some Like It Hot premiere. In this photo, she's wearing a beautiful white sparkly dress, again, with a white ermine, I think it's ermine, a white stole shown, thrown around her shoulders, wearing diamond earrings that are long, touching her neck. And her hair looks, in this photo, it must be the light. It looks on the reddish side in this photo. From that moment on, Haspel became a fixture in Monroe's life whenever she came to New York City, chatting with her and photographing her. Over the next 8 years until Monroe's death, Haspel morphed from dedicated fan to trusted friend, and in the process got to know the real Marilyn, he says. She invited him to go shopping with her and to a costume fitting for her 1961 film, The Misfits. She took me to breakfast. She invited me into her homes. She wrote me letters, says Haspel, one of the few people still alive who knew her well. When they were together, he recalls, she was not being a movie star. Haspel saw Monroe in some of her most unvarnished moments, laughing hysterically in a cab at something he said, getting annoyed at him when he sometimes acted like a brat. He thinks she took a liking to him because I treated her like a real person, he says. Everybody else was kissing her ass so they could say they knew Marilyn Monroe, not Haspel. I think that's what made the friendship. The gentle soul Haspel got to know gave money to the poor while in disguise and was also a girl's girl who helped out fellow actresses, even those touted by the studios as the new Marilyn. Confident in her own position, he says, she realized there was room for everyone. When she died, I cried for 2 years, Haspel recalls. He says he was touched to learn she had a picture of him next to her bed, along with photos of her stepchildren. Now, as her 100th birthday approaches, Haspel, who has written several books about Monroe, is far from surprised that her legacy lives on. There's a child being born today that 15 years from now will fall in love with her, he says. Judging from the lasting adulation, he says, Marilyn is very much alive. And there's a photo in New York City in 1955. Preferred dressing in slacks, she did, and wore flats. It was part of her not being Marilyn Monroe, but rather, he says, Norma Jean. Another photo shows Haspel with Monroe and her dog, Maff, in their last picture together in New York City in 1961. And then shows her what she looked like when she was on her way to sing Happy Birthday to JFK in 1962. She had this platinum blonde hair, and she was a beautiful woman. On being a sex symbol, I'm going to be a symbol of something. I'd rather have it be sex than some of the other things they've got symbols of. I think that sexuality is only attractive when it's natural and spontaneous. I've never acted consciously from a sexual viewpoint. First of all, I've never had an erotic scene. I've always wanted to test it out and see if I could do it.
We are all born sexual creatures, thank God. It's a pity so many people despise and crush this natural gift, because art, real art, comes from it. Marilyn and her marriages. James Daugherty, 1942-46. They wed when she was 16 and he was 21. After he joined the Merchant Marines, she worked at a munitions factory before Hollywood beckoned. He later said, "I never knew Marilyn Monroe. I knew and loved Norma Jean." In the photo, he's wearing a white tuxedo jacket with the black tuxedo pants, white shirt, and bow tie, black bow tie. She's wearing a white wedding dress and a white veil and kind of a heart-shaped hat. They wore more of a small hat back then. And a big, big bouquet of some kind of white flowers. They were standing in front of a fireplace on the photo. On her marriages and stepchildren. When I was 16, a kid, this is her again talking, I was a housewife. I was brought up differently than the average American child. Happiness wasn't anything I ever took for granted. Sometimes I think all I've ever wanted in the world is to settle for being a happily married woman with a wonderful family. But I don't think I would trade that for what I've learned. When I was married, I always had to kind of take into consideration the other person, my husband. Not only my husband, but most particularly my stepchildren. I always wanted them to feel that they knew me as myself, whatever they might read or hear. One time, my stepson, Bobby Miller, had some magazine kind of hidden. It was one of these awful articles all about me. I just said, "Bobby, anything you want to know about me, come and ask me. But don't get it secondhand from these kinds of things." Joey DiMaggio, when he was in a military institution, we'd pick him up on the weekends. My stepchildren are my best friends. She was quoted to Life magazine, "Fame may go by, and so long, I've had you." On why she was always late, they sort of slandered me in the press, saying that I'm depressed in some kind of a slump and hidden away. So then I just take a little extra time with my hair, a little extra eyeshadow, a little more glitter. I don't know, it's just my way of saying, ha. On her life's lessons, "I've learned a lot that I wouldn't trade for anything. I wouldn't want a child of mine to go through what I've been through. Maybe it just sounds like sour grapes because I didn't have a happy family. But my life, this way of learning, had to be my way. I hope to ultimately be able, through my work, to illuminate for some people some things I've learned. Maybe it's just a dream, but I'm also entitled to my dreams." And there's a photo, black and white photo. Shocking end. Monroe's body was wheeled out of her L.A. home after she was found dead on August 5th, 1962, of an apparent overdose. 2 days after their final interview, Merriman visited to talk over her story. She was barefooted, wearing a robe, and had not yet washed off last night's mascara. Her delicate hair was in a sleep-tumbled whirl. She held the manuscript high in front of her eyes and carefully read it aloud. As I walked away, she suddenly called after me, "Hey, thanks." I turned and there she stood, strangely forlorn. I thought then of her reaction earlier when I had asked if many friends had called up to rally round when she was fired by Fox. There was silence, and sitting very straight, eyes wide and hurt, she had answered with a tiny no. The book, it's a Lost Photographs, Marilyn, entitled Marilyn, The Last Interview.
in her own words, with final approval over her quotes. Monroe wanted to be sure it sounded exactly like her, says Merriman. Okay, next up, our unbelievable marriage. And NFL rookie Jacob Rodriguez is heading to the Miami Dolphins while his wife, Emma, prepares for Army deployment. But this isn't the first time they've navigated long-distance love. It shows a photo of his Miami Dolphins hat during the NFL draft on April 24th, and another photo shows him with Emma in front of an Army helicopter in April 2024. He's quoted as saying, "We have a lot of work to do, and we're both ready," says Rodriguez. He's wearing a T-shirt in one photo with his ball cap with dolphins on it, and the picture of her in her uniform, and he's standing there with her wearing blue jeans and a halter top, or a hoodie. It was the phone call Jacob Rodriguez had dreamed of getting since he was 3 years old. Oh, excuse me, I just looked at the time. We're at the halfway point of the hour. I hope you, if you just joined us, we just finished an article about Marilyn Monroe. She was on the cover of People magazine. And I'm just beginning an article when I noticed where we're at. The young man, Jacob Rodriguez, is an NFL rookie heading to the Miami Dolphins while his pilot wife, Emma, prepares for Army deployment. And the article is entitled, Our Unbelievable Marriage. So, we'll go back to him. It was the phone call Jacob Rodriguez had dreamed of getting since he was 3 years old. While watching the second round of the 2026 NFL draft unfold at an intimate gathering with loved ones in Fort Worth on Friday, April 24th, the former Texas Tech University linebacker, 23, received the life-altering news that the Miami Dolphins were selecting him as the 43rd overall pick. Upon learning his NFL fate, Rodriguez proudly slipped on a Dolphins hat as he warmly embraced his wife, Emma, a 25-year-old Army Black Hawk helicopter pilot who is preparing for an upcoming deployment. She was overcome with emotion, wiping tears from her face in between hugs from her husband. The tender moment came during what the Texas high school sweethearts turned life partners prioritized most, time together. For 7 years, the couple had been long distance while inspiring each other to chase their ambitions. The sacrifices haven't been easy, but just as he does on the field and Emma does in the cockpit, Rodriguez is laser focused on what's ahead of them. For both of us, it was worth it, he tells People, the magazine. You're just growing and learning every day. It's something that you never really master. You've just got to roll with the punches. But it's been unbelievable. We're always going to be there for each other. Communication has been key in making their union work. The couple first crossed paths as teenagers at church camp while attending rival high schools in Wichita Falls, Texas. Rodriguez, who had initially suited up as a quarterback, ventured to the University of Virginia in 2021 as Emma followed her call to serve, enrolling in the prestigious United States Military Academy at West Point in upstate New York. A coaching change brought Rodriguez back to his home state, where he joined Texas Tech's Red Raiders in 2022 and switched to the defensive side of the ball as a linebacker.
With Emma still on the East Coast, she and Rodriguez kept their connection flourishing via screen time. We've spent more hours on FaceTime than we have together, and we are extremely thankful that we have that capability, he says. Milestones, however, were celebrated in person. Rodriguez and Emma tied the knot in July 2023 during a sun-kissed outdoor ceremony. In 2025, the couple marked another turning point. It was the first time Emma was able to attend all of my in-conference games, he says of Texas Tech's Big 12 clashes. Her chain of command was very supportive of her travels on the weekends, as long as she got all of her work done Monday through Friday. Emma made the most of her time in the stands, cheering for Rodriguez during Texas Tech's dormant 34-7 victory over Brigham Young University in the Big 12 championship last December. Red Raider Nation, thank you for changing our lives, she wrote in a January Instagram post. 4 years will never be enough. We are forever indebted to this university and to this team. Red Raiders for life. He said, during football season, Emma travels to see me. Off season, I travel to her. As Rodriguez readies to descend upon South Florida and form bonds with a new set of teammates, he's also found a way to show up for his forever partner and her fellow soldiers. Teaming up with USAA, an official salute to service partner of the NFL, to show appreciation for the nation's armed services. All military service members, everybody in that line of work, volunteered to potentially put their life on the line to protect the country, says Rodriguez, who focuses on the reward over the risk. It really puts me in a great headspace knowing that she's out there doing what she loves. Rodriguez was able to witness his wife in action when they visited a local flight simulator ahead of this year's NFL draft. I got to see how she flies and what she gets to do on a daily basis, he says. To see her in her element, it shows me a deeper appreciation for everything. With Rodriguez's own dreams now a reality, the NFL newcomer is grateful to have his teammate for life supporting him near and far. It means so much, he says, to have somebody like that in my corner. This next article is about Rita Wilson, and it shows her sitting what my daughter calls cross applesauce or something like that. Anyway, she's sitting with her legs crossed. The actress opens up about her famous family, what kept her strong through difficult times, and why she pursued a music career after 3 decades in Hollywood. She has long, light brown, blonde, strips of hair, blonde, striped in through her hair. Her hair comes down below her shoulders. She wears it parted in the middle. She's wearing a black off-the-shoulder knit shirt and blue jeans in one. Another one shows her wearing a white dress with long sleeves. Rita Wilson is positively beaming. A vision in a white gown, she's cracking jokes, spontaneously breaking into song, and doling out maternal advice in between poses at her People cover shoot in the Hollywood Hills. The actress turned singer radiates a kind of carefree contentment that comes with truly knowing yourself. But Wilson, 69, only learned to move through life with such ease in recent years. I kept this quote from the sculptor Michelangelo on my bulletin board for a really long time. Someone had asked him, "How do you carve these beautiful statues out of these massive chunks of marble?" And he said, "I see the angel in the marble and I carve until I set him free." That really resonated with me because it felt as if that is the experience of becoming a person
becoming a woman. We spend our whole lives trying to shape ourselves, Wilson says. Not that we're trying to become different people, but we're trying to become more who we are and get rid of the things that are not essential, that don't matter, that aren't really us, and move forward. A Los Angeles native known for her roles in 90s films like Sleepless in Seattle and Now and Then, Wilson decided in her 50s to pursue her lifelong passion for music as a second act. And that Michelangelo quote served as a foundation for her new album, Sound of a Woman, out now, which was inspired by love, loss, and her family with her husband, Tom Hanks. As she releases her most personal record to date, she says, "I feel like I've only just really gotten to the point where I'm finally comfortable using my own voice." There's a photo of her with her late mom, Dorothy. Wilson says her new album is an homage to her late mom. And Wilson shows Wilson as a child. Always and forever, there's something so beautiful about the commitment, Wilson says of her marriage to Hanks at their 1988 wedding. They both look so super happy. Another family portrait this time. Wilson with her daughter-in-law, Samantha Bryant, stepson, Colin, and then Tom Hanks, son, Chet, stepdaughter, E.A., and son, Truman, in 2020. Wilson's second act can be traced back to 2006 when she read an interview with Oprah Winfrey. It was saying people don't know what it is that they want, and if you know what it is that you want, you can take the steps to make those things happen. I always had a real discomfort wanting anything. It always felt to me like I had enough. I had so many blessings, says Wilson, who is mom to actor sons Chet, 35, and Truman, 30, with Hanks, 69, and is also stepmom to actor Colin, 48, and writer E.A., 43, from Hanks' first marriage. I had my health. I had my family. I had my kids. I had my parents. And it felt egregious to want something else. At the time, Wilson already had a decades-long film and TV career. A scene-stealing actress, she played beloved roles from Susie, the sister of Hank's character in 1993's Sleepless in Seattle, and the neurotic but nurturing adult version of Chrissy in the 1995 rom-com Now and Then, to Frasier, Crane's mother, in a 2001 flashback episode of Frasier. But on her 50th birthday in 2006, she received sage advice from a friend, the late Sleepless in Seattle writer-director Noah Ephron. In the form of a champagne toast, she said, "I'm here to tell you that great things happen after the age of 50. Ephron herself didn't direct her first film until she was 51. It was so inspiring to me, Wilson says. I never forgot that when I started getting into music because I was in my 50s. If Nora did it, I could do it." Songs of My Life. Go to Mood Booster, Uptown Funk, Mark Ronson featuring Bruno Mars. Can you just sit in a chair when that song comes on? You can't. You've got to get up. You got to sing. Best song to cry to, Goodness of God by CeCe Winans. When she does this song live, I can't not cry. Everything about it is perfect. Best song for date night, Knocks Me Off My Feet, Stevie Wonder. It just feels beautiful and romantic, and you want to feel like you're knocking someone off of their feet, and they're knocking you off of your feet. Best song to get out your rage, You're No Good by Linda Ronstadt. It's empowering to me. You're no good, and I fell for you, and I've moved on, and it just feels good, like you're taking your own power back. Best wedding song,
Thinking Out Loud, Ed Sheeran. It's totally romantic, but it's about the love you have for the person today and also the love you will have when the person is older, the inherent belief that this will be a long marriage. She was energized. I started playing the what if game. What if I wanted something? What if I allowed myself to want something? What would that be, she recalls, and it was music. It was my first love as a kid. She decided to seriously follow her dreams when, while starring as Roxy Hart in Chicago on Broadway in 2006, she met songwriter and former American Idol judge Cara DioGuardi. She said, "Okay, I'll write your first songs with you," which she did. Wilson recalls, "And that opened up the world of songwriting. I just kept writing because I knew that if I kept doing it, I wouldn't get worse at it." Since releasing her debut album, AM FM, in 2012, Wilson has played the Grand Ole Opry, performed for President Barack Obama, and even released a duets record starring icons including Willie Nelson, Smokey Robinson, and Tim McGraw. Now she's sharing her most revealing music to date with Sound of a Woman, her sixth studio album on which she reflects on the transformative phases of a woman's life. I don't think that Taylor Swift or Sabrina Carpenter have anything to worry about. I'm not coming for them, Wilson quips, but I have things that I can say that are different than the things that they may want to say. The stories, she notes, are not just her own, but the experiences her girlfriends have endured. A notoriously private star with a high-profile family, Wilson takes her emotions off mute on the new album. Sometimes in music, you can say things that would be harder to say if you were just trying to talk about them, she says. One minute you're in love with him, the next you wish he'd die. Sometimes leaving would be easier than staying. Wilson, who has been married to Hank since 1988, sings on the new country track, Marriage. While those particular lyrics are meant to be funny, the track is a meditation on making a commitment to your spouse, says Wilson, who celebrated her 38th wedding anniversary, or 110 dog years in Hollywood, she jokes, on April 30th. You're not the same person you were when you got married. Who you are physically, who you are emotionally, spiritually, is very different than who you are 10, 20, 30 years later. It's really the ability to grow and change and evolve together and support each other over time. I look at my husband and I still see him the way we were when we were 20. But at the same time, I know that we're not. And I'm so grateful for that huge chunk of time that we've had together. And there's a couple more photos that I've already described. Hollywood highlights. Sleepless in Seattle. Wilson scored laughs opposite Victor Garber, Ross Malinger, and Hanks. Now and then, she said, we have stayed friends over the years, Wilson says of co-star Demi Moore. As for what keeps their relationship solid all these years later, it's simple. Never go to bed mad, she says. You don't want to wake up in the morning and have that lingering feeling. So whatever it is, resolve it before you go to bed. Oh, and her one other deep secret behind their marital bliss, shared bathroom, Wilson says. That's where you download the day. Hanks has been by Wilson's side in sickness and in health, including her 2015 breast cancer diagnosis and the bilateral mastectomy she subsequently underwent. The experience inspired her bluesy song, Whose Body Is This?, in which she ponders a paradox of inherently knowing the strength of your body while simultaneously finding it unrecognizable. It was a very different relationship because these parts of your body that had been there for you in such a beautiful way were gone. It was interesting to look at my body in that way and see it, understand what is missing, but also understand what
my body could do to keep me healing, keep me healthy, and have that appreciation for it, says Wilson, who adds that she's grateful for modern procedures and reconstructive surgery. I like to say that I've finally gone Hollywood, and I have some implants. It's pretty good. Throughout her album, Wilson sings with a wisdom that comes only with time and age. Your mother was inspired by her mom, Dorothy, who died in 2014 after living with Alzheimer's, and how losing her changed her relationship with her own children. Even though she was my best friend and I thought I had asked her everything that I could possibly want to ask her, still there's things I wish I had asked her, that I wish I had known, Wilson says. And for my kids nowadays, I'm probably a bit more unfiltered with them. I just tell them things all the time, and we usually get a lot of laughs out of it. But it's really that desire to just feel that you're really known, that there's no barriers to being with your family and with your children in that way, so that you can be honest and just have those conversations, because you never know. Raising a family in the glare of the spotlight comes with its own special challenges and her family's ups and downs, including running point star Chet's past struggles with substance abuse and EA's claims that her biological mother was abusive have made headlines over the years. But Wilson has faced their trials with conviction. I have a very strong faith, she says. I really had to believe when things were tough that I would be okay. That optimism has brought clarity. I really know who I am, says Wilson, contemplating the current chapter of her life and conjuring a metaphor using the blankets her mother used to crochet. All of the experiences that I've had have led me to this point, are part of every stitch and every hook that pulls through that cotton, that makes a pattern, that then you piece together, that makes the blanket. She pauses. I feel like I'm able to see more of the blanket now than I used to be able to see. This next article is entitled, Devoted Wife, Deceitful Husband, Married to a Kidnapper. Blind trust. Looking back on 17 years of marriage, Chauvet with Shipper in 2016 says there were so many red flags. An Illinois woman bonded with her husband over their shared faith, but her world was shattered by his double life. Donnell Chauvet fell hard and fast for Chad Shipper when she first crossed paths with the cute guy in a college Bible study meeting in Moline, Illinois in 1996. I came home and I was like, Mom, I met the man I'm going to marry, she says. Warning signs emerged soon after they wed in 1999 when Shipper confessed to having a sexual encounter with a man in a restroom. But Chauvet, a devout Christian, remained committed to her vows. The couple went on to have 6 children together. I was very much in love with him, says Chauvet, 52, and I thought he was very much in love with me. 17 years into the seemingly happy marriage, Chauvet learned the truth. On February 9, 2017, law enforcement officers swarmed the family's home in Genesco, Illinois, in the middle of the night, and with guns drawn, ask a peculiar question. Do you have a hiding place in your house? Shocked and confused, Chauvet would soon learn that her husband, a financial advisor who had run up huge debts, had for some time been engaged in criminal activity, including the kidnapping of a couple who taught Sunday school at the family's church. For nearly 3 days, Shipper held Larry and Connie Van Oosten captive in a bunker beneath a rental property he and Chauvet owned, while demanding $350,000 in ransom. Police arrested him after a highway speed chase on
February 9th and subsequently freed the Van Oostens from the bunker. Shipper pleaded guilty to aggravated kidnapping and home invasion and was sentenced to 60 years in prison without parole. Shows a photo where they were kept. Armed, disguised, and using electronic voice distorter, Shipper broke into the home of Connie and Larry Van Oosten and drove them blindfolded to a house in Genesco, Illinois. He forced them through a trap door into a soundproof cellar and took Connie to a bank to withdraw funds, threatening to kill Larry if she didn't comply. Everything that I'd known or thought I'd known of this person that I loved with all my heart was not that person, says Chauvet, who tells the story of her ex-husband's double life in the Bible study Kidnapper, an episode of the ABC series Betrayal, Secrets and Lies, streaming on Hulu and Disney Plus, based on the podcast Betrayal, hosted by Andrea Gunning. Did he ever love me? On the surface, life was comfortable for Chauvet, a stay-at-home mom who homeschooled the kids, and Shipper, an ambitious financial planner who worked long hours, often spending nights in his home office rather than in the couple's bedroom. Chad always wanted bigger and better, says Chauvet. Unknown to his wife and family, however, he was struggling to make ends meet. He had recently approached the Van Oostens, successful business owners and members of his church, whom he had known since childhood, about managing their money, but they turned him down. It was apparently then that he began planning an elaborate kidnapping scheme to force the couple to collect ransom from their bank in return for their safety. The plan failed, however, when Connie Van Oosten had the presence of mind to secretly pass a note to a bank teller saying, "We are being held at gunpoint. Please help us." Police identified Shipper as the couple's abductor through automotive and financial records. After the arrest, Chauvet learned more about Shipper's financial dealings. Every aspect of his life was a double life, she says. Chauvet filed for divorce in 2018 and reached out to her high school sweetheart, Billy Oliver, who was also navigating loss following the death of his fiancée in her home state of California. What started as a long-distance rekindled connection blossomed into romance. They were married in 2022 and now live together in Erie, Illinois. "I was at the point in my life where I didn't think I could ever trust any guy again," says Chauvet. "But with Billy, it's the freedom of being loved by someone. Life is really good now." And it shows a photo of her with him. And then another photo shows her with the kids in 2020 have changed their last names to Chauvet. And the gentleman that was her husband, Billy Oliver Chauvet, in 2022. A few of the movie picks that are available now. This one is called Remarkably Bright Creatures. Sally Field connects with an octopus in a moving adaptation of the book club favorite. Lonely widow Tova, played by Sally Field, at her heart-wrenching best, wears her pain like a smock. It covers her body, apparent for everyone to see. Everyone, including the film's narrator, Marcellus, an octopus on display at the Washington State Aquarium he'd like to escape. "Day 1401 of my captivity." Alfred Molina, who voices the mollusk, in dulcet tones notes dryly. While Tova, the aquarium's custodian, wipes down Marcellus' tank night after night, she talks to him through the glass, unaware he can understand her. Cameron, a charismatic Lewis Pullman, the young drifter poised to take Tova's job when she moves to a retirement community, also confides in Marcellus, who's determined to help them both fill the gaping voids in their hearts.
based on the 2022 New York Times bestseller of the same name by writer Shelby Van Pelt. This endearing and quirky drama about the power of connection to friends, to family, and to eight-legged sea creatures just may be the bomb the world needs right now. Back in theaters, Top Gun and Top Gun Maverick rev up. In honor of the 40th anniversary of the release of Top Gun, the Tom Cruise-led favorite and its 2022 sequel, Top Gun Maverick, are heading back to theaters for a special one-week engagement starting May 13th. If you feel a need, Cruise wrote on Instagram, referring to the movie's famous line, "I feel the need for speed."

dystopian novel focuses on the perspective of one of the young boys stranded on an island with their classmates, ultimately highlighting the many disparities among the group, from age to class to privilege. As the characters gradually turn on each other, their world devolves from a lush tropical paradise into a living nightmare. That will be now, it says it's now on Netflix. There's another one. It's a series, the other Bennett sister. It's on BritBox. A Knight's Tale made fans swoon 25 years ago. Things I Hate About You was Heath Ledger, and it's for rent on Prime Video. Music by Queen, David Bowie, and Third Eye Blind. And a stage musical version ran in England last year, 2 years after Heath Ledger became a heartthrob with 10 Things I Hate About You. Oh, and The Sheep Detective. It's Hugh Jackman with sheep that he's a shepherd in England, and he reads mystery novels to his sheep every night until they find him dead. Julia Louis-Dreyfus steals the show as the voice of Lily, an intrepid sheep who puts her knowledge of mystery tropes to work as she and the flock investigate and teach goofy police officer Tim, played by Nicholas Braun, a thing or two about detective work. I want to see that. It looks really funny. And we're out of time. I hope you've enjoyed this week's People Magazine. You've been listening to Joanne Seiler, coming to you from Mind's Eye. Enjoy this sunshine-filled week. Take care and hope you'll join me again next week. Thanks for listening.

0: Here's your Southern Illinois weather forecast.
1: Good afternoon. This afternoon, expect sunshine with a high near 91. Tonight, look for clear skies with a low near 77. Monday, expect moderate rain with a high near 87. Monday night, look for scattered thunderstorms with a low near 71. Tuesday, expect moderate rain with a high near 82. Get your weather every hour right here on Mind's Eye Radio, your virtual news stand.
2: In Belleville and Collinsville, it's partly cloudy and 85 degrees. In Granite City, it's sunny and 87 degrees.
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3: The Mind's Eye Radio Network welcomes you to the reading of the River County News for Sunday, May 17th, 2026. My name is Rob Johnson. During this reading, we'll hear stories from the weekly edition of the River County News. Before getting to the stories of the day and the obituaries, a reminder that today, Sunday, May 17th, 2026, is the 137th day of this year. 228 days remain. We're currently in week 20 of 52. And now the 7-day forecast for the listening area.

On this Sunday, the 17th, our expected high temperature was 86. The weatherman said the expectation of sunshine and clouds throughout the day. Winds were southerly up to 20 miles per hour. This evening, not bad, down to 69, partly cloudy. The winds calm down to southerly at 10. Sunrise on this Sunday was at 5:46, sunset at 8:09. We have rain in the forecast for the next several days, beginning tomorrow, Monday. A high of 81 is expected tomorrow, a low of 63. There is a 70% chance of scattered showers and thunderstorms during the day and evening hours, and those storms could contain gusty winds. Southwesterly winds at 10 to 20. Sunrise on your Monday, 5:45, sunset at 10 minutes past 8. After a 70 to 80% chance of rain on Monday, we still have a 50% chance of rain showers during the day Tuesday and Tuesday night. The weatherman is calling for overcast conditions and spotty rain showers, a high of 73, a low of 55. Sunrise on your Tuesday, 5:44, sunset at 8:11. Rain still in the forecast or the possibility on Wednesday, a 40% chance. Wednesday's high temperature, 73, the overnight low predicted at 55. Rain showers and then sunshine late in the day, northwesterly winds at 5 to 10. The rain chances increase on Wednesday night to 40% and then clouds after midnight. Wind switch to the northeast at 10 miles per hour. On your Thursday, the day begins with a sunrise at 5:43, a sunset at 8:13. Again, rain in the forecast, a 50% chance during the day and evening hours on Thursday. A high of 79, a low of 58. Cloudy conditions and rain showers throughout the day and the evening hours. Sunrise on your Thursday, 5:43, sunset at 8:13. And guess what for Friday? More rain. A 50% chance during the day and evening hours. Sunshine late in the day on Friday, but rain showers come back Saturday or the Friday evening late. Sunrise on your Friday, 5:42, sunset at 8:14. On your Saturday, 83 for a high, 59 for a low. Rain in the morning, clearing in the afternoon. Southwesterly winds at 10 to 15. Skies start to cloud up Saturday night, a 40% chance of showers. After midnight, winds out of the southeast at 10. 5:41, sunrise on Saturday, sunset 8:14. On Sunday, again, rain in the forecast, a 40% chance. Scattered showers early, then thunderstorms late in the day. A high of 83, southwesterly winds at 15. Sunday night, mostly cloudy with showers and thunderstorms, 61. Southeasterly winds at 5 to 10. Sunrise on Sunday, 5:41. Sunset at 8:15. For the period, Monday, the 25th, of May through Wednesday the 27th. Look for hot temperatures, 85 for a high, 60 for an evening low. Cloudy conditions with a 25 to 30% chance of showers during those 3 days. And now the news from the River County News, a weekly newspaper serving 5 counties, including Calhoun, Greene, Jersey, Pike, and Scott. The newspaper was published on Wednesday, May 13, 2026. Across the top of the front page, this headline, Carrollton dedicates baseball field to former longtime coach.
This story written by Carmen Ensinger, E-N-S-I-N-G-E-R, of the River County News staff. Carrollton School District dedicated their baseball field Saturday afternoon to its longtime coach and educator, naming the field the Greg Pohlman, P-O-H-L-M-A-N, field. High school principal Rhonda Smith, on behalf of the Carrollton School District, welcomed everyone to the field dedication ceremony prior to the Hawk game against the Pawnee Indians. Former assistant baseball coach Jeff Wollenweber read the tribute to Pohlman. Coach Pohlman didn't just work for the Carrollton School District, he invested in it, Wollenweber said. Wollenweber is spelled W-O-L-L-E-N-W-E-B-E-R. As a teacher, dean of students, and athletic director, and a coach across three different sports, he was always and will always be a Carrollton Hawk. Over 29 seasons coaching baseball, Pohlman amassed 535 career wins. His record stands at 535 wins, 293 losses, and three ties. Within those 29 years, he coached the Hawks into 11 regionals, one sectional, one super sectional, and of course the 2011 state championship. This was Carrollton's first and only IHSA Class 1A state baseball title, finishing the year with a school record of 31 wins. In 2019, he was inducted into the Illinois High School Baseball Coaches Hall of Fame. Coach Pohlman not only coached the high school team, but he also volunteered his time to coach the junior high team as well. He coached the team to the IESA Class 2A Elite 8 in 2013, becoming regional and sectional champs with a record of 14-1, advancing to the state. Beyond coaching, he served as an educator for almost 44 years, with 29 years at Carrollton School District as a teacher, coach of baseball, football, and wrestling. Also, he was dean of students and the athletic director. Coach Pohlman secured a grant for $15,000 in 2004 from the Whitey Herzog Youth Foundation to help complete the construction of the baseball field. Along with the help of the Schmidt family and other volunteers, the Hawks were able to play on their own campus. Coach, thank you for the wins, the lessons on this field, and thank you for being the heart of Carrollton baseball, Wollenweber said. Coach Pohlman then came to the podium and asked that all former assistant coaches and players join him on the field along with his family. I am deeply honored to be standing here today looking out over this crowd, the coach said. I just don't see faces. I see a baseball family that made this moment possible. When I was told that this field was being named in my honor, I was and still am incredibly humbled. I look at this field and I don't just see my name, I see the countless hours of work, the rainouts and the early morning practices, along with the generation of players and coaches who have left part of themselves on this diamond. I would like to thank Carrollton High School for allowing me to spend almost 30 years on this field, being part of one of the finest and most respected baseball programs in the state of Illinois. I would like to thank anyone who spent any time at all on the construction of this field. There are far too many people to mention. It took an army to build this, and it was all pretty much donated, and it wouldn't be here if it wasn't for the Carrollton baseball community. I would like to thank all of my assistant coaches, too many to name. I want to especially recognize one, that is my brother Reg, R-E-G, who was with me, and the majority of my baseball coaching career,
care here at CHS. And everyone else, from the scorekeeper to those who ran the scoreboard, that is why we always had a great baseball program, because we had a lot of volunteers and a lot of people who took pride in our program. Most importantly, to all the players that I've had the privilege to coach, this is a testament of me being honored like this. It is a testament to you guys for your hard work, not mine. You are the reason why here at Carrollton High School Baseball, we can simply say we were the best. I'm honored to have been part of your journey, and I hope your lives are filled with lasting moments as mine has been. The field is a perfect classroom. It is a place where we can teach more than just how to throw, field, and also to play baseball, to understand the rules. We teach resilience and respect. It's a place to forge memories and character. When people look at this sign with my name on it, I hope they don't think of me. I hope they think of the shared dedication of everyone that was involved. And finally, to my family, my wife Lisa, my daughters Macy and Molly, thank you for sharing me with this game and for the sacrifices you made and for being my biggest supporters. I love you all for that. I am truly honored and blessed, and thank you. Accompanying this article is a photo of the coach along with his wife and two daughters in the foreground. In the background, it appears to be a number of players and coaches that have served the coach over the years at Carrollton High School. There is a podium in the photo also that shows the Hawks, which is the mascot of the school, on the front of the podium. The next headline on the front page of this week's River County News: last year, the North Greene School District had the opportunity to purchase a house that was located close to the Root House Elementary School. The house needed work, but those in charge had a vision, and now that vision will soon become reality with the opening of the Nook NOOK. It is housed in a residential property purchased by the district and transformed into a safe, accessible space dedicated to supporting basic needs within the North Greene school community. The Nook is described as a district-supported community resource designed to provide meaningful, discrete assistance to students and families in need. However, its origins came about for a much different reason: a lack of space. From there, district personnel saw a much larger potential for the building. The Nook came from a desire to have a designated space to organize and store supplies students and families may need. North Greene Superintendent Jackie Cucci, K-U-C-H-Y, said, "Currently, each building has a small closet-like space, but that's really not ideal. There are many issues that students within the North Greene School District may find themselves dealing with them, including hunger. While students get a nutritious free breakfast and lunch during the week, the weekend they may not have anything to eat. Many districts have started giving out backpacks with enough food to take the child through the weekend. We know that food insecurity is a real problem in Illinois, and again, we just don't have the space in our schools to store the items that could be used for weekends and emergency packs," Cucci added. "The Nook will give us that space." The house needed extensive remodeling, which has taken the better part of a year, but that remodel is almost complete. Much of the funding for this remodel was made possible through the generous support of the Tracy Family Foundation. Funding from other sources has allowed for amenities to be included. Thanks to some funding through McKinney Venton,
VENTON, we were able to purchase a commercial size washer and dryer that can be used in emergencies, Cushy said. Whatever that emergency might happen, the washer and dryer will be there. Being a former resident, there are plenty of rooms and space to be utilized. Ultimately, this is intended to be a shared space. It could provide an alternate meeting space for district programs or even outside service agencies. Continuing with stories on the front page, repairs have started on the Joe Page Bridge in Hardin. They should be completed in June of next year. The Illinois Department of Transportation said the current repairs and constructions are necessary to keep the bridge functional while the replacement project is still underway with alternatives being refined. In October of 2025, the state announced that the fiscal year 2026 through 31 proposed highway and multimodal improvement program will invest $32.5 billion in state and local roads and bridges. Construction is underway on Joe Page Bridge and will continue through next year, IDOT stated in a press release. IDOT is investing $22 million to maintain the bridge in a state of good repair. The work will include daytime lane closures. During the initial phase, two-way traffic will be maintained using flaggers. Continuous daytime lane closures will continue through Friday, May 15th. Beginning Monday, May 18th, two-way traffic will be maintained by temporary traffic signals. The closures are necessary for bridge repairs, with work to be completed by June 30th of 2027. Motorists should expect long delays and are encouraged to use alternate routes during this closure. Drivers are urged to reduce speed, be alert for changing conditions, obey all construction signage, and refrain from using mobile devices while approaching and traveling through the work zone, according to IDOT. IDOT held a public meeting regarding the Joe Page Bridge project in September, that was 2024, and said current bridge deficiencies include advanced superstructure deterioration, exposed rebar, isolated substructure cracking, non-policy design, narrow bridge width, narrow shoulders, vertical clearance limits for agricultural vehicles, mechanical bridge issues, lifespan issues, and trouble securing replacement parts. Currently, the project is still in phase one, with community advisory groups still meeting and public meetings expected this year. IDOT said that the multi-year project is anticipated to cost $225 million for bridge construction. More information and updates on the Joe Page Bridge project can be found at Joe Page, P-A-G-E, bridge.com. JoePageBridge.com. And the District 100 Foundation has held their annual scholarship luncheon. District 100 Foundation presented scholarships to Jersey Community High School students at the 24th annual District 100 Foundation luncheon held on April 15th. Multiple scholarships were presented, including the Alexander Memorial Scholarship, the Danny Fraley Memorial Scholarship, American Red Cross Scholarship, the Rhonda and Gulander, G-U-I-L-A-N-D-E-R, Hall Memorial Scholarship, the Class of 1962 Scholarship, Lorna Hagen Memorial Scholarship, Christian Cazier, C-A-Z-I-E-R Memorial Scholarship, Alvina
Isringhausen Memorial Nursing Scholarship, Michael Collins Memorial Scholarship, David Isringhausen Memorial Scholarship, Helen and Hugh M. Cross Scholarship, Walena W-H-I-L-E-N-A-D Little Memorial Scholarship, Herb E-R-B Family Scholarship, Mary and Bob Seamer S-I-E-M-E-R Future Education Scholarship, Charles Farmer Memorial Scholarship, Ruby Isringhausen Skinner Nursing Scholarship, also the Paul and Mary Fleming Memorial Scholarship, and the McDowell M.C. D.O.W. Smith Memorial Scholarship. The Foundation Board thanked everyone who made the program possible for each student. To the benevolent individuals who by their charitable act have created a lasting legacy along with devoted families who have established scholarships in memory of loved ones, and to the many businesses and individuals who have continued to support the mission of the District 100 Foundation year after year, we are extremely grateful. The District 100 Foundation was established in November of 2001. Their impact has included $559,000 in scholarships, $150,500 in Illinois State Scholars, $140,973 in school grants, $80,690 in teacher classroom mini grants, $7,500 in music scholarships, and $7,000 in Character Plus PLUS. The District 100 Foundation scholarships were funded this year by the Malik, M-A-L-I-K, Novotny, N-O-V-O-T-N-Y, Education Fund, and Foundation fundraising activities. Additional funds were raised from memorial contributions and donations from the JCHS Class of 1974 and Class of 1975. This year's District 100 Foundation Scholarship recipients include the following. Alexander Memorial Scholarship goes to Haley Feldman, Brandon Kennedy, Kelsey Myers, and George Pullman. The Danny Fraley Memorial Scholarship to Clark Blossa, Cash Gotten, Hayden Longley, Campbell Middleton, Maria Schroeder, and Luke Wilkinson. The American Red Cross Scholarship to Morgan Allen and Savannah Walker. Rhonda and Gullander Hall Memorial Scholarship went to Brandon Kennedy. Class of 1962 Scholarship to Carly Russell and Micaiah Woolsey. Lorna Hagen Memorial Scholarship to Abigail Wettig. The Christian Cazier, C-A-Z-I-E-R, Memorial Scholarship to Chris Tumbaugh and also Taylor Woodring. Alvina Isringhausen Memorial Nursing Scholarship to Dylan Birch. The Michael Collins Memorial Scholarship to Bowden Fraley and Cash Gotten. The David Isringhausen Memorial Scholarship to Alyssa, last name L-Y-E-R-L-A, and Micaiah Woolsey. The Helen and Hugh M. Cross Scholarship to Abigail Piazza, George Pullman, Abigail Wettig, and Benjamin Westfall. The Walena W-H-I-L-E-N-A-D Little Memorial Scholarship to Ariana Davis, Brandon Kennedy, Alicia, last name L-Y-E-R-L-A, Hallie Morgan, Lily Mosier, J.C. Shane, Josie Shipley, Cloud Sutton, Benjamin Westfall, Michaela Woolsey, and James Frazier. The Herb E-R-B Family Scholarship to Meredith Gray and Isabel, last name P-E-U-T-E-R-B-A-U-G-H.
The Mary and Bob Seimer, or Seimer, Future Education Scholarship to Mallory Plunk, PLUNK. The Charles Farmer Memorial Scholarship to Taylor Woodring. The Ruby Isringhausen Skinner Nursing Scholarship to Isabel Peterbaugh and Peggy Purden. The Paul and Mary Fleming Memorial Scholarship to Morgan Allen, Hayden Longley, and J.C. Shane. And finally, the McDowell Smith Memorial Scholarship to Morgan Allen and also to Michelle Hopper. And when one hears about the University of Illinois Extension, the first thing that comes to mind is 4-H, because their 4-H program is a huge part of this area. But the truth of the matter is that they offer a lot more than just the 4-H program. One area that is gaining a lot of exposure recently is their research-based educational programs related to human development and family studies. On May 2nd, Greenfield Public Library hosted one of their programs called Happy Hacks, H-A-C-K-S, for positivity and well-being. This and other related topics are being taught by Karina Moore, a Master's of Education of Health and Family Educator with the University of Illinois Extension. In this 90-minute program, we basically share that we are more creative, productive, energetic, and intelligent when we are positive and happy, Moore said. Stress and negativity have the opposite effect, causing us to become at least 10% less productive. So we need to learn how to change that. Moore said there is an outdated suggestion that if we focus on working harder, we will be happier. That's not necessarily true, and I hope we are in a day and age where people realize that that is not the case, she said, because new research in neuroscience and a positive psychology shows that it works the other way around. When we experience happiness and positivity first and turn on all the learning centers in the brain, it fuels positive outcomes in all aspects of our lives. I personally have found this to be true, she said. Moore said all the programs they offer are free, and since they are considered community education programs, they are primarily presented either at the extension offices, libraries, senior centers, or community centers. Or if it is an age-appropriate programming, it's held at the schools. We have a lot of different programs that deal with a lot of different subjects, she said. We have programs that focus on aging across the lifespan, having healthy daily habits that cover mental health and physical health, and how we integrate those into our daily lives for more positivity, for better health, for better wellness. We also focus on caregiving aspects, such as how we can support those with dementia. That is also a huge push of mine, getting more dementia awareness education to the public. At the moment, some of the programs offered by Moore and other Illinois Extension educators throughout the state are free and include the following. Don't go it alone, improving your social connections. Looking for the funny side, the value of humor. Navigating changes as we age. I'm positive, I'm aging. Let's talk about stress and ways to manage it for a better life. Simplify your life by clearing the clutter. These are just a few examples of the available programs we have at the moment, Moore said. If you need something tailored for a specific topic or audience, just ask and we will try to come up with a program on that subject. Moore stressed that the programs are all science and research-based programs. She can be contacted at the University of Illinois Extension at 217-243-7424. 217-243-7424. Her email address is kmoor02s@illinois.edu. Once again, kmoor02s.
mooror02s at illinois.edu. Continuing with the news from the reading of the River County newspapers, we find that students at Jersey Community Middle School got a chance to think about their future and learn about different academic pursuits and career opportunities at their annual career fair that was held in April. Local professionals from architect to mayor visited JCMS to share their insight about the industries and professions they work in, helping students consider their own professional futures. Students said their experience at the career fair was good and provided them with many opportunities to learn about different perspectives and roles. They were able to not just learn about the career in general, but also more specific aspects of different paths. Like engineering, Camden said, there's different roles besides just engineering. There's aerospace, mechanical, civil, and a bunch of other stuff. Kaylee said she was excited to learn about architecture because it's something she's interested in but doesn't know too many details about the career. I know they design houses, but I don't know what you do. Do you need to make and design models first, she said. The day also provided students a chance to take a deeper look and consideration into some of the interests they already have. One student, her name was Elena, said she chose to hear from a pharmacist, historian, and journalist and has developed a strong interest in history. After studying Susan B. Anthony for an assignment, she learned how fun studying history can be and said it's something she thinks she'll continue to pursue in the future. I want to learn a lot about the past and how some historical characters changed the world forever, Elena said. Susan B. Anthony, or Antony, I like studying her because she's just an amazing political figure. It's 28 minutes before the hour. Just a reminder, you're listening to the reading of the weekly newspaper, the River County News, on the Mind's Eye Radio Network. Today's date is May 17th, 2026, a Sunday. A refresher on the forecast for the remainder of today and the evening. Look for an overnight low of 69 degrees, a few clouds. Our sunset occurs at 9 minutes past eight. We have a rainy, stormy week coming up beginning on Monday. Temperatures will range between 75 and 80 for the next several days, and on Monday specifically, look for scattered thunderstorms throughout the day and evening with strong gusty winds. Winds out of the southwest at 20 miles per hour or higher. Your Tuesday and Wednesday also look rainy and stormy, especially Tuesday with a number of thunderstorms throughout the day. Rain chances around 70% on Tuesday, 70% on Monday. Things clear, but just for a couple of days beginning Wednesday with a high of 74, a low of 53 degrees, but look for rain for the next 7 days. It'll be on and off. Nothing severe is forecasted. And now the obituaries from the River County News. Juanita R. Potter, P-O-T-T-E-R, 85 years young, of Pleasant Hill, died on Wednesday, May 6th, at the Blessing Hospital in Quincy. Juanita was born July 19th of 1940 in the Pleasant Hill Bottoms, a daughter of George William and Pearl Marie Cates Johnston. She married Ernest E. Potter, Jr. October 6th of 63 in Pleasant Hill. He passed May 15th of 2010. Juanita was a longtime employee of Stark Brothers Nursery in Louisiana, Missouri. She also enjoyed working at
Pam's Restaurant in Pleasant Hill for a number of years. She enjoyed word search puzzles, taking care of plants and canine companions. She was also known to be a bit of a flirt. Most important was the time spent with her family, especially her granddaughter, Lauren, husband Sean, Dittmer, and their fur babies, Balder and Frigg. Survivors include two children, Tina Jones of Pleasant Hill and Clifford Potter of Pleasant Hill, a granddaughter, Lauren, husband Sean Dittmer of Ogden, Utah, a sister, Phyllis Baxter of Summer Hill, a brother, Keith, wife Sandra Johnston of Chattanooga, Tennessee, along with nieces and nephews. Juanita was preceded in death by her parents, her husband, two sisters, Annabelle Duckworth and Beverly O'Donnell, and two brothers, Dick Johnston and Rodney Johnston. Cremation has been accorded. A memorial service was held on Saturday, May 16th at 4 p.m. at the Loomis LUMMIS Funeral Home in Pleasant Hill. Interment will follow at the Crestview Heights Cemetery in Pleasant Hill. Visitation 2 to 4 p.m. Saturday at the funeral home with memorials to the Crescent Heights Cemetery. The Loomis Funeral Home in Pleasant Hill is handling the arrangements. No website provided. Adam Christopher Kirgan, K-I-R-G-A-N, 36, of Barry, Illinois, passed away in his sleep on May 3rd at his home in Barry, Illinois, after a lifetime battle with an autoimmune disease. He was born with that disease. He was born December 1st of 1989 in Quincy to Rick and Sandy Kirgan. He is survived by his parents, Rick and Sandy Kirgan, his beloved cats, Bandit, Nova, and Luna, an aunt, Pam, and an uncle, Paul, an aunt, Donna, a cousin, Michelle, and her husband, Ryan, and their children, Logan and Kenley. Also an aunt, Betsy, a cousin, Jordan, several other cousins, his chosen uncles, Brian Evans, Raleigh Lee, and Doug Mills, his former employer and friend, Debbie Harshman, and many, many friends. Preceded in death by his grandparents, Bill and Darlene Duncan, and Gene and Pauline Kirgan, and his dogs Heidi, Stephanie, Lana, and Nadia. Adam was a graduate of Weston High School in Barry. He attended Northwestern Illinois for 1 year and then transferred to Southern Illinois University, graduating with a bachelor's in mass communications. Later, he worked for his local newspaper called The Paper. He loved writing and covering events in the community. He was later employed at General Mills in Hannibal, Missouri, until his health forced him to leave. During all this time, he helped his parents with Kirgan Funeral Home in Barry. They retired in 2025. He was a wonderful son and a wonderful man. He was smart, loving, caring, thoughtful, and kind. He will be greatly missed and forever in our heart. A funeral service was held 11 a.m. Friday, May 8th at the Dawes, D-A-W-S, Family Funeral Home in Winchester, with interment in Park Lawn Cemetery in Barry. A visitation was held Friday, 9 a.m. until the time of the service at the funeral home. The family is asking that any donations be made through the Dawes, D-A-W-S, FamilyFuneralHome.com website. The list of organizations receiving your donation are provided in the obituary for Adam Christopher Kirgan, K-I-R-G-A-N. The next obituary is that of Jacqueline, friends called her Jackie, Price. Maiden name was Horn, H-O-R-N, of Bonita Springs, Florida. Passed away peacefully April 26 in Bonita Springs, Florida. She was 83. She was born January 10th of 43 in Carlinville, Illinois, to Mary
March Horn and Harold Horn, a World War II veteran and optometrist. She spent her early years in Carrollton, Illinois, where she graduated from high school before continuing her education at William Woods College in Fulton, Missouri, earning her associate's degree from Lewis and Clark in Godfrey, Illinois. On September 1st of 62, she married the love of her life, Donald Price. Together, they built a loving home and family in Jerseyville, Illinois. Jackie devoted many years to supporting Don and the success of Calhoun Drug in Hardin, where they faithfully served their community between 1972 and 2007. Jackie was a devoted wife, attentive mother, and proud grandmother. She is survived by husband Donald Price, her daughters Megan Price and Stephanie Erthal, E-R-T-H-A-L, both of the greater St. Louis area, and her beloved grandchildren, Anne and Charles Erthal. A woman of many interests and deep compassions, Jackie was an active member of the First Presbyterian Church in Jerseyville. She was an avid world traveler, sharing many memorial adventures with Don over the years. Jackie also had a lifetime love for animals, especially elephants and birds, and found simple joy in feeding ducks whenever she could. She cherished time spent with family and friends around a bridge table and never passed up on a great game. Her warmth, kindness, and unwavering devotion to those she loved will be deeply missed by all who knew her. Jackie's celebration of life was held at the First Presbyterian Church in Jerseyville on Friday, May 15th, 9 a.m. service at 11 a.m. Burial followed at the Carrollton City Cemetery in Carrollton, Illinois. Please make any memorial gifts to the First Presbyterian Church in Jerseyville, 400 South State Street in Jerseyville, 62052, online. jcpresbyterians.org. jcpresbyterians.org. 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And just a reminder, if you have questions regarding any of the stories, including the obituaries, and desire more information, contact Mindside during business hours Monday through Friday at 618-394-6446, 618-394-6446, or 314-241-3400, 314-241-3400. Returning to the news at 42 minutes past the hour, Marissa D. Lawson, L-A-W-S-O-N, 37 of Barry, is lodged in the Pike County Jail after being charged with home invasion, a Class X felony, residential burglary, a Count 1 felony, aggravated battery, the victim being over 60 years of age, a Class 3 felony, residential burglary, a Class 1 felony, and aggravated kidnapping, a Class X felony. Only the charge of aggravated battery is probational. The remainder have mandatory Department of Correction terms. The incident allegedly happened May 4th at 5:44 p.m. when Lawson entered the foster home where her two children were living. According to court records, Lawson bit, pulled hair, scratched, and slapped the foster mother and forced two children, aged 15 years old, with severe intellectual disabilities and a 12-year-old, to get into her car. She then drove them to the friend of a home in Monroe, Missouri. Illinois law enforcement, assisted by the Monroe City, Missouri Police Department, were able to retrieve the children and arrest Lawson in Missouri. Lawson is lodged in the Pike County Jail with her request for pretrial release denied by the courts.
A defense attorney, Nicholas, last name Fregeau, has entered his appearance as her attorney. The preliminary hearing is scheduled for May the 26th. And Dennis W. Lowe, L-O-W-E, 41, has been sentenced to 3 years in the Illinois Department of Corrections after violating his terms of probation. Greene County State's Attorney Craig M. Grummel announced that Lowe was sentenced in Greene County Circuit Court on May 7th following his conviction for driving while license revoked with prior convictions, a Class 4 felony. Lowe originally pled guilty to the offense on September 2nd of 2025 and was sentenced to a term of periodic imprisonment and probation. Thereafter, the state filed a petition to revoke probation after Lowe failed to comply with the terms and conditions of his probationary sentence. The case was prosecuted by Grummel and heard by Judge Zachary Schmidt. Lowe was represented by a public defender, Elliot Turpin, T-U-R-P-I-N. According to court records, Lowe admitted that on November 5th of 2022, he knowingly drove a 2012 Ford Escape on Illinois Route 67 near the Root House Scottville Road in Greene County while his driver's license was revoked. The revocation stemmed from multiple prior convictions for driving while license revoked and an original statutory summary suspension. The offense was extended term eligible due to Lowe's criminal history. Driving while revoked, particularly after repeated prior convictions, is a serious offense that demonstrates a disregard for the safety of the public and the authority of the court, Grummel said. Probation is an opportunity afforded to defendants to show they can comply with the law and conditions imposed by the court. When a defendant fails to take probation seriously and refuses to comply with its terms, the state will seek incarceration to provide the public safety and to hold the offender accountable. Grummel thanked the Greene County Sheriff's Department for their work and assistance in the investigation and the prosecution of that case. The Pittsfield City Council met May 5th and announced the members of the newly formed Economic Development Advisory Committee. We're just looking for some ideas on things that we can do to make the city a better place, Gary Mendenhall, the mayor, said. We have tried to include as many cross-sections of our populations that we serve. Serving on the committee will be Brittany Emmerich, the city's Economic Development Director, Chris Little, a city council member and business owner, Nikki Nichols, a local realtor, Kristen Priest, a local business owner, Charlie Hull, a Unit 10 school board member, and Cole McDaniels, a representative from Hometown, a company that assists municipalities with economic development. Also a student from Pittsfield High School will be named to the committee. It will be a think tank-like experience, Mendenhall said. Ideas will be passed on to the council for further action. All members of the advisory committees have an interest in the community and a different perspective. Mendenhall said the committee idea has been tried in other communities and has been very successful. They've gotten a lot of good ideas from the citizens and members, he added. The council was expected to set salary numbers for employees, but according to Mendenhall, the final numbers are not available yet and more information is needed. However, the city police officers know what their salaries are going to be in the next 3 years. The officers belong to the Fraternal Order of Police, and between negotiations between the union and the city, officers will get an 11% increase over the next 3 years. They will also get
bereavement leave mandated by the state and will be paid for time spent caring for the canine, also required by the state, Mendenhall said. The council granted a request from David and Ashley Friesmeyer to reconfigure the sidewalk in front of their lodging establishment, Monroe Street Suites. The Friesmeyer plan to install charging stations for electric vehicles will place them on the sidewalk, the charging stations. The Friesmeyer have agreed to cover the cost of the reconfiguration, which will direct pedestrians around those charging stations. And next week, city officials plan to meet with members of the Illinois Department of Transportation regarding future planning at the Pittsfield Airport. Currently, there are two parcels on the airport property that are not and most likely will never be used by the airport. The city would like permission to turn one of those parcels into a shooting range for local law enforcement, the other for future development. IDOT officials will be in Pittsfield May 16th for a tour and discussion. On the editorial page, we have the weekly feature, Robin Writes, R-O-B-I-N-W-R-I-T-E-S. These are the thoughts of Robin Garrison Leach. This week, she writes, I was in line at the grocery store checkout. The woman in front of me was ready to pay. She fumbled her hand inside her purse and withdrew a worn black checkbook cover. She set it atop the tiny ledge next to the card reader and cracked it open like a treasure chest. I watched her as she looked up at the total on the screen and then began writing the check. I leaned against my cart and sighed, how long would this take? Her hand was a bit unsteady as she carefully applied the date to the top corner of the check. The body of the check would probably take forever. I took a deep breath and forced myself to be patient. I wasn't late for anything. Actually, I had all the time in the world. This extra minute was not going to ruin, change, or affect my day. I just didn't want to wait. At that moment, I realized how much life has changed in the last few decades and how my personality has changed with it. The pace of life has quickened, and I have adapted in ways that are not flattering. I have never been a patient person, neither with others nor with myself. In my self-centered way, I tried to balance kindness with an urge to hurry things up to suit my own timetable. The business of being a human being can certainly be tricky. Now it seems immediate gratification fuels every interaction and transaction of my day. I expect others to move and interact in a seamless pattern that matches my own. Time is at a premium in my mind, and even though each day is as long as it's always been, I seem to think I need to hurry along or I'll be left behind. Debit cards make shopping a breeze. Just shove, swipe the card, punch in a few numbers, and off you go. Information is available 24/7 online, as is every product you can imagine. You can text your family and expect a response in moments because everyone always has their phone with them. My doctor is a portal message away, and I can reorder prescriptions online. My paycheck is deposited automatically, no more waiting in line at the bank. The change in my mindset happened over time, but it has happened. I have things to do, and the faster I can accomplish them, the more empowered that I feel. Being forced to stop and wait is jarring, but it gives me time to remember the world as it used to be. I think about my mother, who died over 30 years ago. I can imagine her typing to remember passwords and filling out online forms with fingers
that were unaccustomed to the constant tapping of keypads and also keyboards. She would still have her checkbook. She would write out her check with a flourish of cursive handwriting, dotting I's and crossing T's. And she would take her sweet time, just like the woman in front of me at the grocery store checkout, making sure she flipped down the ledger to record the check, the number, the date, and the purchase amount. I imagine her tearing the check carefully, perforation dot by dot, and handing it to the cashier as it's trusting her with a precious document. I don't think I would have wanted Mom to be like me, tapping her foot and counting the seconds until it was her turn to pay, to go, and then to move on with frantic interaction. I was sad for myself as I watched the woman fold up her checkbook and place it in its designated spot in what the woman referred to as her pocketbook. I saw the checker display none of my impatience as she thanked her and smiled calmly as the woman pushed her purchases away in the cart. I took a slow, slow breath and stepped ready, my card already in hand. Those are the thoughts of Robin Garrison Leach. She writes the editorial, Robin Writes, for the River County newspapers. She is a freelance columnist who lives and writes in Quincy, Illinois. If you would like to send her a note or a thank you, her email address is Robin, R-O-B-I-N, writes, W-R-I-T-E-S, at yahoo.com. Robin writes at yahoo.com. In the upcoming events column, we have several events coming up in the River County listening area. The Two Rivers Family Fishing Fair will be held Saturday, June 6. It is a free event with fishing poles, bait, and supplies provided. It runs 10 a.m. to 4 p.m. at the Pier Marquette State Park in Grafton. Also on Saturday, June 6, the National Memorial of Military Ascent Dedication Ceremony. It kicks off 9:30 a.m. in Grafton. Free parking with complimentary shuttle service at Raging Rivers. And also on Saturday the 6th, the Pork Chop Supper for Manchester Cemetery Association.

0: participation and maximize the community's involvement. What began as a shared vision for a cleaner, greener community turned into a powerful day of action across the county. Thanks to the generous financial support from ZOETIS, ZOETIS, Bun, and other donors, this year's Earth Day efforts expanded beyond cleanup to include the planting of food-bearing trees throughout the community. Greene County Health Department Public Affairs Administrator Molly Peters said. These donations made it possible to invest in long-term environmental help, helping to improve air quality, provide free food, and enhance the beauty of shared space for the years to come. A total of 30 trees were purchased and planted in the Greene County area, according to the news release. That completes the reading of the River County News on this Sunday, the 17th of May, 2026. Just a reminder, if you have questions regarding the content of this broadcast, contact Mind's Eye at 618-394-6446. 618-394-6446 or 314-241-3400. My name is Rob Johnson. Until we meet again.
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2: Good afternoon. This afternoon, expect sunshine with a high near 91. Tonight, look for clear skies with a low near 77. Monday, expect moderate rain with a high near 87. Monday night, look for scattered thunderstorms with a low near 71. Tuesday, expect moderate rain with a high near 82. Get your weather every hour right here on Mind's Eye Radio, your virtual news stand.
3: In Belleville and Collinsville and O'Fallon, it's sunny and 86 degrees.
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3: Radio Talk and Book Network now presents a reading of today's New York Times. I'm Brad Bronk, and I'm your reader. From tonight's front page, Trump was flattering, Z was resolute. The difference spoke volumes. Trump might welcome Chinese investment, but America is wary. Supreme Court allows abortion pill access by mail to continue. From the opinion pages, the Trump dumpster fire is lit, and climate change as a 2026 campaign issue. No sports story tonight, but from features in Venice, The Passion of Life and The Ghost of Art, and The Wizard of the Kremlin Review, The New Rasputin. And the first story under the headline, Trump was flattering, Z was resolute, the difference spoke volumes, reported by David E. Sanger. In contrast to his rhetoric about China at home, President Trump spoke in conciliatory terms with Xi Jinping, the Chinese leader. For President Trump, the first day of his visit to Beijing was all about the personal relationship between he and Xi Jinping, the Chinese leader. "You're a great leader," he told his host, whom he has often said he admires for his powerful control over a nation of 1.4 billion people. "I say it to everybody." Mr. Xi, unsurprisingly, spent little time Thursday on flattery.

Once the 21-gun salute and precision marching by units of the People's Liberation Army were finished, the disciplined Chinese leader plunged right away into setting boundaries for the two countries' relations. The red line was Taiwan, he said, making it abundantly clear that Mr. Trump's efforts at rapprochement could crash on takeoff if he interferes with China's long-term effort to take control of the self-governing island. The U.S. must handle the Taiwan issue with utmost caution, he said, according to a readout from Xinhua, China's official news agency. The warning came just minutes into his public remarks in the Great Hall of the People, the center of power for the People's Republic, starting just a decade into Mao's revolution. For Mr. Xi, it was all about setting boundaries from the start. The moment seemed to capture the new equilibrium between the two adversaries. Mr. Xi arrived highly scripted, leaving no doubt that for all of China's problems, deflation, depopulation, the bursting of the real estate bubble, the moment when China acts as a pure superpower had arrived. At every turn, at least he began his two-day trip to China, Mr. Trump sounded conciliatory, the exact opposite of his portrayals of China in public appearances back home, where during his presidential campaigns, he has talked about the country as a job stealer and national security threat. Mr. Xi, while smiling and welcoming to Mr. Trump, was quietly more confrontational, especially on Taiwan, where he delivered an unequivocal warning. The gap spoke directly to the new level of confidence and authority Mr. Xi has adopted in his public speech, despite his challenges with the domestic economy, as he watches the United States plunge into conflict with Iran, another Middle East confrontation with no easy exit. The Chinese president designed the day meticulously, down to a visit to the Temple of Heaven, the Ming Dynasty complex not far from the Forbidden City. As Mr. Trump sat in a 13th century wonder, he got a history lesson from the Chinese leader, tailored to echo the modern era. At his toast at a televised state banquet on Thursday night, Mr. Trump came with a lesson of his own, describing links between China and the United States that went back to the Empress of China, the ship that took a 14-month journey in 1783 to open trade and bring the first American diplomats to what was then known as Canton, now called Guangzhou. "We've gotten along when there were difficulties. We worked it out," Mr. Trump said. But even then, he cast relations in personal terms, making clear that the huge divisions between the two countries had to be solved by two strong leaders. "I would call you and you'd call me whenever we had a problem. People don't know whenever we had a problem. We worked that out very quickly, and we're going to have a fantastic future together." For his part, Mr. Xi returned to his mantra to keep from turning competition into conflict. The two nations must keep from falling into the Thucydides trap. The trap, popularized by the Harvard professor Graham Allison in his book Destined for War, Can America and China Escape Thucydides' Trap?, comes when a rising power challenges the status quo power, often leading to war. It was the rise of Athens and the fear that the rise endangered in Sparta, the ancient Greek historian Thucydides wrote, that made war inevitable. Mr. Xi proposed a familiar solution, ban talk of competition between the number one and number two economic superpowers, a regular staple of the Biden White House, and focus on stability, a governing characteristic rarely associated with Mr. Trump. "The common interests between China and the United States outweigh our differences," Mr. Xi said, according to state media. "Stability in China-U.S. relations is a boon to the world." But unlike Mr. Trump, he explored the alternative scenario. If handled poorly, the two countries will collide or even clash, putting the entire U.S.-China relationship in an extremely dangerous situation, he said. A clear reference to Taiwan, according to the readout. If much of this sounds familiar, it was. Mr. Xi has go-to homilies, part of his philosopher king approach to ruling over China. And in this summit, he invented a new one. He said he agreed with Mr. Trump on a new vision of building a constructive China-U.S. relationship of strategic stability. As Rush Doshi, a China scholar at Georgetown University, noted, that sounded like an effort to lock in a truce favorable to them. And they wanted to do so beyond Trump, with this post-trade war detente setting the baseline. Future disputes over China's excess manufacturing capacity or rebuilding American military capability in the Indo-Pacific could be declared a violation of this frame, he wrote on X. The contrast with Mr. Trump's style, where summits are first and foremost for instant deals, usually ones he can boast will provide jobs or sales, is often jarring. Mr. Trump, for example, brought a group of business executives whose presence, he said, was intended to show respect for China while seeking market access. It had a familiar ring to it.
The days when Bill Clinton and George W. Bush brought business leaders to explore the promise of a Chinese market, often for the first time. But Mr. Trump's delegation came with decades of experience, much of it bitter. Some of them were survivors of the battles over intellectual property theft and sharp restrictions intended to favor local Chinese industry. Mr. Xi did not bring an equivalent group. There were no executives from BYD, the huge Chinese car maker trying to figure out how to do business in the United States, or DeepSeek, the innovative artificial intelligence firm at the heart of the battle with AI firms in the United States. There were other discordant notes heard just beneath the noise of clinking glasses and optimistic toasts. In contrast to the Chinese readout, the American account, released by the White House, talked about cracking down on fentanyl precursors, a long-running issue with China, and buying American agricultural goods. It did not mention Taiwan or China's restrictions on rare earths or its rapid nuclear weapons buildup. The White House also described the United States and China as aligned on the need to reopen the Strait of Hormuz and keep it free of Iranian tolls. All that was true, but it ignored the deeper complications. Despite American entreaties, China is unlikely to deploy whatever influence it has with the Iranians for free. What the price might be is unclear. The real test of how these two men debate their differences might come on Friday morning when Mr. Trump is scheduled for much smaller meetings with Mr. Xi. It is the kind of sessions he likes best, leader to leader. And once he leaves Chinese airspace, he seems likely to present his preferred vision of those talks. The Chinese government will likely be more circumspect. David E. Sanger reporting from China. Trump was flattering, Xi was resolute. The difference spoke volumes. More on China from Alan Rappaport reporting from Washington. Trump might welcome Chinese investment, but America is wary. A pledge for more Chinese investment could face backlash given longstanding national security concerns in the United States. A hallmark of President Trump's second term has been his penchant for negotiating economic deals with countries that pledge to invest trillions of dollars in the United States. It's now pouring in from all parts of the world, Mr. Trump said during a speech last fall in which he boasted of nearly $20 trillion of foreign investment. The meetings this week between Mr. Trump and Chinese leader Xi Jinping in Beijing are expected to include talks over purchases of American farm products and planes and the possibility of expanding access for American companies into China's vast consumer market. There has also been speculation that Mr. Trump and his advisors are seeking a major investment from China. But such a pledge could be complicated by deep distrust in the United States toward Chinese firms, which many workers blame for the hollowing out of American manufacturing. Treasury Secretary Scott Bessent acknowledged the challenge in an interview on CNBC on Thursday, explaining that the United States and China were working to develop an investment board that would determine what sectors were acceptable for Chinese investment. That would essentially provide China with guidance on how to invest in the United States, without its transactions being blocked by the Committee on Foreign Investment, an interagency group that reviews foreign investment and is led by Mr. Bessent. Look, there are plenty of things that the Chinese can invest in the U.S., said Mr. Bessent, who is in Beijing with Trump. Chinese investment in the United States has declined sharply in recent years amid tougher investment screening standards nationally and at the state level. That sentiment could ultimately clash with Trump's transactional instincts and his desire to return home with a big-ticket win. If Trump were to be committed to a major investment deal with China, there's still a challenge of implementation, said Kyle Jaros, an expert on U.S.-China ties at the University of Notre Dame. It would take real follow-through to overcome a lot of the political and regulatory barriers that are in place right now. According to a report published last month by the research firm Rhodium Group, less than $3 billion of Chinese investment in the United States was announced in 2025. That was the lowest on record, with investment peaking at around $45 billion in 2016. The United States has imposed tight restrictions on Chinese investment out of national security concerns, making it difficult for Chinese firms to build factories near military facilities. Some states also have enacted restrictions on Chinese purchases of real estate and farmland. China's clean energy technology, such as electric vehicles and batteries, has also faced challenges in the United States because of political backlash. There was a surge of Chinese investment in those sectors after clean energy and tax legislation was passed under the Biden administration in 2022. But according to Rhodium, more than half of those investments have been canceled, paused, or delayed. A $2.4 billion electric vehicle battery factory that the Chinese company Gotion was building in Michigan was canceled last year
after the community there protested and mounted legal challenges to stop the project. Other types of Chinese investment have also stirred controversy. That includes the recent purchase by Nongfu Spring, a Chinese bottled water company, of a warehouse in New Hampshire that it wants to turn into a bottling facility. The purchase was reviewed last year by the state's attorney general. After the inquiry found that there was no wrongdoing associated with the transaction, Governor Kelly Ayotte of New Hampshire issued executive orders to block China, Russia, and Iran from getting access to data or purchasing land or property in the state. Foreign adversaries like China should not be doing business in New Hampshire, said Ms. Ayotte, a Republican. There continues to be deep skepticism within the U.S. automobile industry about competition from China. Last month, a group of American Steel Association sent a letter to the top of Trump administration officials urging them to keep Chinese car manufacturers out of the United States. As representatives of our nation's manufacturing sector, we urge you to ensure American competitiveness by not surrendering access to the U.S. auto market to the Chinese Communist Party, they wrote. Additionally, allowing Chinese companies and Chinese autos into the U.S. would create consequential, unacceptable national security risks. Agriculture also remains a contentious issue. The chairman of the House Select Committee on China, Representative John Molinar, a Republican from Michigan, introduced new legislation this month that would ban China from acquiring U.S. farmland. Food security is national security, and we cannot allow foreign adversaries like China to buy up American farmland near our most sensitive military and critical infrastructure sites, Mr. Molinar said. The bipartisan bill would create a requirement for the federal government to review Chinese deals involving ports and telecommunications infrastructure. It would also apply to purchases made by investors from Russia, Iran, and North Korea. Michael Pillsbury, a China scholar who has served as an outside advisor to the Trump administration, said that the president's advisors were concerned about Chinese investments in sensitive sectors such as semiconductors, artificial intelligence, biotechnology, aerospace, and critical minerals. It has been a challenge, he said, to come up with a white list of sectors that could be considered safe. The red lines have moved back and forth as the nature of technology has changed, Mr. Pillsbury said. He added that while Mr. Trump is eager to announce a $1 trillion Chinese investment pledge, he is mindful not to incite political backlash. I think that there has been an effort by the administration to avoid getting into a fight with the China hawks, Mr. Pillsbury added. Ahead of Mr. Trump's trip to China, a White House official downplayed the idea that the administration was seeking to create a new $1 trillion Chinese investment program. The White House continues to be focused on pushing China to increase its purchases of American farm goods, which it boycotted for much of last year when trade tensions flared. Despite the anticipation of a Chinese investment pledge, the details and follow-through will be important. While Mr. Trump has said that foreign investments have topped $20 trillion, according to the White House's own investment tracker, U.S. and foreign investment pledges made during Trump's second term total $10.6 trillion. Foreign leaders appear to have learned that they can win favor with Mr. Trump by promising whopping investment pledges that they might not fulfill. The devil is in the details, said Philip Ludvinson, a partner in King & Spalding, who specializes in national security risks and foreign investment, about not only where investment goes, but also whether it happens at all. Alan Rappaport reporting, Trump might welcome Chinese investment, but America is wary. Our next article is titled, Supreme Court Allows Abortion Pill Access by Mail to Continue. This is reported by Annie Marimo, who covers the Supreme Court. A federal appeals court ruling against the Food and Drug Administration would have restricted access by mail to mifepristone. The Supreme Court on Thursday ruled that a widely used abortion medication could be continued to be prescribed by telehealth and sent to patients by mail. Two manufacturers of mifepristone had asked the Supreme Court to intervene after the conservative U.S. Court of Appeals for the Fifth Circuit restricted access to the medication nationwide. The Supreme Court's brief order means that the Fifth Circuit's decision will remain blocked, perhaps for months, while litigation continues in lower courts. The issue could eventually return to the higher court. The majority did not explain the reasons for its rulings, as is often the case when it issues emergency orders. Justices Clarence Thomas and Samuel A. Alito Jr., the two most conservative justices, dissented, with Justice Alito calling the majority's order remarkable and complaining it was unreasoned. The Fifth Circuit Court ruled on May 1st in response to a lawsuit filed by the state of Louisiana seeking to reimpose a requirement that patients obtain the medication only after seeing a provider in person.
The Federal Drug Administration first lifted that regulation in 2021, making it possible for people in Louisiana and other states with strict abortion bans to receive the pills through the mail. Nearly two-thirds of abortions in the United States are now carried out with abortion pills, and about one-quarter involve telehealth, a virtual visit with a healthcare provider. The Supreme Court eliminated the nationwide right to abortion in 2022, but legal battles over the issue have continued. In its lawsuit, Louisiana has asserted that the FDA's decision to remove the in-person dispensing requirement was based on inadequate or flawed data, a claim medical organizations dispute, citing more than 100 studies that have found that mifepristone is safe and the serious complications from taking it are rare. Liz Murrell, the state's attorney general, said the regulation had resulted in about 1,000 illegal abortions in the state each month and thousands of dollars in Medicaid costs to treat women harmed by mifepristone. In a statement on Thursday, Ms. Murrell said, "It's shocking that the Supreme Court would block this common-sense return to medically ethical practices and oversight." Justice Alito, in his dissent, agreed with the state that its ban had been thwarted by certain medical providers, private organizations, and states that abhor laws like Louisiana's and seek to undermine their enforcement. He characterized the shipping of abortion medication into states with strict bans as the perpetration of a scheme to undercut the Supreme Court's decision overturning Roe v. Wade, which he noted restored the right of each state to decide how to regulate abortions within its borders. The manufacturers, Danco Laboratories and GenBioPro, told the justices that a ruling in Louisiana's favor could cause broad disruptions to the pharmaceutical industry and lead to state-by-state second-guessing of all sorts of drug regulations. The companies pointed to the Supreme Court's decision 2 years ago rejecting a similar challenge from anti-abortion doctors. In that case, the court unanimously held that the FDA's loosening of regulations had not caused the type of direct harm to the doctors that would give them standing to sue. Abby Long, a spokesman for Danco, expressed relief in a statement on Thursday saying that the Fifth Circuit's ruling had been unprecedented and immediately caused nationwide chaos and confusion for patients and providers prescribing. The clash over access to mifepristone has put the Trump administration in a difficult political position ahead of the midterm elections. Many of the president's supporters oppose abortion, but restricting access is not considered a broadly winning position in many critical contests. While Justice Department lawyers defended the FDA in the lower courts, they have not said whether the administration ultimately supports allowing the pills to be mailed. Rather, administration lawyers have said that the FDA is conducting a review of mifepristone's safety and have asked the lower courts to delay Louisiana's lawsuit until that review is complete. But after losing in the appeals court, the administration made the unusual decision to forego any filing at the Supreme Court, taking no position on how the justices should rule. Julia Kay, an attorney with the American Civil Liberties Union's Reproductive Freedom Project, criticized the administration's silence. When nationwide access to a critical abortion and miscarriage medication was on the line, the Trump administration refused to defend the FDA's action, she said in a statement on Thursday. Medication abortion usually involves a two-drug regimen. Mifepristone blocks a hormone necessary for pregnancy to continue, followed 24 to 48 hours later by a second medication, misoprostol, which causes contractions similar to a miscarriage. The Louisiana case targets mifepristone, which the FDA approved for abortion in 2000. Misoprostol, which is also used for other medical conditions, is not affected by the Fifth Circuit ruling. In April, a district court judge in Louisiana said the state was likely to win its challenge to the regulation, but declined to pause the availability of pills by mail while the lawsuit proceeded. Instead, the judge gave the FDA time to complete the safety review of mifepristone. In its ruling earlier this month, the Fifth Circuit sided with Louisiana, echoing the state's arguments that the FDA's regulations were undermining its laws protecting unborn human life and also causing it to spend Medicaid funds on emergency care for women harmed by mifepristone. That according to the order written by Judge Stuart Kyle Duncan, a Trump appointee. He was joined by Judge Kurt D. Engelhardt, another Trump appointee, and Judge Leslie Southwick, who was appointed by President George W. Bush. Annie Marimo reporting, Supreme Court allows abortion pill access by mail to continue. Next article is by Anna Swanson, quite brutal, not friendly, what people of China say of Trump. Residents in four Chinese cities described a mixture of amusement and anger, blaming U.S. tensions for a slowing economy and rising fuel prices. Even for everyday people in China,
President Trump's influence looms large. A steel trader in the southern city of Fuzhou said his business had been depressed by the trade war. A taxi driver in northern China complained that the increase in global gas prices amid the war in Iran meant he had to pay more at the pump. At a shopping mall in Beijing, Sunny Sun, a woman who has invested in stocks, said she was watching her portfolio, wary of the impact of announcements from the president's summit with Xi Jinping, the Chinese leader. There's definitely some uncertainty in the market sentiment because Trump is the kind of person who says one thing today and another tomorrow when he gets back to the United States, Ms. Sun said. His words can actually stir things up globally, like stand-up comedy. Some residents were surprised to hear that Mr. Trump was visiting China, but they all knew who he was. They cited his attempted assassination, his business record, his refusal to wear a face mask during the pandemic, his campaign against Iran, and, of course, his tariffs. He is a rather interesting person, said Millie Zhu, a 34-year-old who works in film and TV promotion and was walking in a shopping mall in Beijing. Some of his words and actions, for example, regarding China, seem like stand-up comedy to people in China, she said. Our President Xi might be considered, in comparison to Trump, more serious, she added. Often, their views were negative. Yang Zhaixiang, a 47-year-old worker at a nail salon in a shopping mall in Fuzhou, said the Iran war had worsened her views and that many Chinese people disliked Mr. Trump. He's not friendly to China, she said. She said tariffs and the U.S.-China trade war had dampened earnings for her customers, and she questioned why the United States could not simply change presidents. I think at his age, he doesn't need to be president anymore, she said. He's quite brutal. Peng Shui-ming, an 18-year-old hairdresser who sat outside the Fuzhou Mall playing games on his phone, said the war with Iran had further soured his opinion of the United States, which was already poor. My impression of him isn't very good. He's quite brutal, he said of Mr. Trump. Mr. Peng said he was indifferent to Mr. Trump's visit and that whether China needed the United States was a matter of choice. I feel China is quite powerful, he said. Zhang Lei, a 40-year-old taxi driver in Jinan, Shandong province, argued that China was already wealthy with little need for foreign goods and that it should be more assertive. The fact that he's taking the initiative to visit China means that China can control him, right? He said to Mr. Trump. It means that this trade war isn't just unsuccessful for China. It means that the U.S. is also struggling. Better to avoid tariff wars. Some of the negative views of the United States appeared to be based on misinformation circulated on social media. One woman cited a report that beggars in the United States eat human flesh, while Mr. Peng mentioned that his view of the United States had worsened after seeing a report that during the pandemic about the United States dumping bodies into the sea. Others seemed to blame Mr. Trump and the trade war for broader weaknesses in the Chinese economy, some of which was likely linked to the current real estate downturn or other reasons. Chen Gong, a 42-year-old steel trader in Fuzhou, said tense relations between the United States and China were hurting his business. He sells steels to the construction industry, but that sector is shrinking. It would be better off to avoid tariff wars and just cooperate amicably without all this back and forth, he said. Mr. Chen said the Chinese leader should be polite and courteous to Mr. Trump, at least on the surface. People say nice things on the surface, but what they really mean behind the scenes is another matter. That's how it is in business, he said. We want to get along well with the United States. Many expressed hope that the meetings between Mr. Trump and Mr. Xi would set the United States and China on a more stable path. Almost all characterized China as inherently peaceful. We don't want war. We want peace, Ms. Zhu said. We want to get along well with the United States, and we want to develop our economy. Only peace can create a better economy. In Jinan, the northern Chinese city, Shen Jinmin, a 74-year-old retiree and former farmer who was relaxing in a public plaza on Wednesday, said that Mr. Trump tended to stir up trouble for no reason. But he said the visit was a positive development. It's good that the U.S. is coming to China, right, he said. The friendship between the two countries is good. Everyone wants a good life. Which ordinary person wants to fight? When you're constantly at war, it's the ordinary people who suffer, he added. Li Yao contributed research to this article by Anna Swanson. Quite brutal, not friendly, what people in China say of Trump. Today's quote of the day. Parties can't pick their candidates in smoke-filled rooms anymore, but choosing who gets to vote comes pretty close. That from Robert Hogan, a Louisiana State University political scientist, about the retreat by politicians from the open primary system across the country. This editorial is part of the Conversation column by Frank Bruni and Brett Stevens. This week's episode titled The Trump Dumpster Fire is Lit.
Frank Bruni. Well, Brett, as panicked as our president must be over his falling approval ratings, he has at least one great consolation. He is not Keir Starmer. What do you make of and what can be learned from the British Prime Minister's spectacular implosion? Brett Stevens. I'm sad about Sir Keir. I had hopes that he could exemplify the adeptness and stability of a centrist leader in the mold of Tony Blair, his most successful predecessor as a Labour Prime Minister, and that he could rid Labour of the ghost of Jeremy Corbyn, his far-left anti-Semitic predecessor as party leader. Instead, he's turned out to be just another overmatched politician, and he'll probably be remembered as the man who, through sheer ineptitude, pushed British voters to the extreme left and extreme right. Frank. I'm worried about what his failure means not only for Britain, but also for America specifically. How will it color the debate among Democrats about whether to fight President Trump and MAGA with ardent progressivism or with more moderate approach? To me, Starmer's failed centrism isn't proof that a politician's policy prescriptions must be unusually bold or revolutionary. But those ideas must show consistency and conviction. His didn't. And they must be sold by someone less crushingly phlegmatic. I've been more inspired by the instructions for assembling an IKEA nightstand than by most of Starmer's public remarks. Brett, you're putting your finger on the biggest challenge in Western politics today. Competence and sanity generally lie toward the ideological center of politics, but charisma tends to take its root at the extremes, whether someone like Zoran Mamdani on the left or, well, Donald Trump on the right. Charisma at the center is hard to find. Though I think I may have located last week in the person of Jake Auchincloss, the sort of young and very bright Democratic congressman from Massachusetts. Who else? Frank. There are more than a few Democratic politicians who, I think, are trying to solve precisely this riddle. How do you make reasonableness compelling and good sense sexy and are rehearsing their acts? That's what Alyssa Slotkin is doing, and it explains her arrestingly blunt language. It's what Pete Buttigieg is doing, and it explains his beard. Ruben Gallego, to some extent Josh Shapiro. The way Shapiro talks about his Jewish faith, in fact, assures voters that a politician of great practicality can also be a person of deep feeling. Raphael Warnock, an actual reverend, sometimes does something similar along Christian lines. Brett, I just hope we haven't reached the stage where Shapiro's faith and his old-fashioned support for Israel are not politically disqualifying as far as critical mass of Democratic primary voters is concerned. It has been depressing to witness the speed with which the progressive critique of Israel has shifted from fair and reasonable criticisms of Benjamin Netanyahu to an unhinged conviction that Israel is a rogue state. No better, if not actually worse, than terrorist groups like Hamas and Hezbollah. I don't think it served Democrats well when they sound as crazy on the subject as Tucker Carlson or Candace Owens. Frank, I'm glad you brought up Carlson and Owens. Before you did, I was champing at the bit to remind you that Democrats, some Democrats, aren't the only ones portraying Israel in such nefarious terms. The prevalence of right-wing figures doing that is causing one of the greatest schisms in the MAGA movement. In fact, what puts Israel in such a dangerous position and at such a consequential crossroads is condemnation from people across the entire political spectrum. Brett, my people are just where we want to be. Everyone hates us. Frank, not everyone. Not me. I can feel revulsion at Netanyahu's actions, have urgent questions about Israel's comporting itself, and still be a supporter and, in fact, huge admirer of Jewish people. Part of what I hate so much about the current discussions of Israel and really all political discourse is the seeming prohibition on nuance, on complexity, on fine-grained distinctions. This actually relates to our examination of Starmer's fate in today's political environment. Everything is operatic emotion and bitter grievance. Politicians fail to recognize and adjust for that at their peril. Brett, operatic emotion and bitter grievance is a line to remember. Speaking of which, did you watch Kash Patel's testimony to Congress? Frank, bits of it, well, as much as I could bear. He was doing a Pam Bondi imitation, right? Let me put that in terms he would appreciate. She was Rye on the Rocks, he was bourbon straight up. Brett, careful now, lest we become his next gin and tort. Frank, he's litigious, our Cash. Excuse me, Cash with instead of an S, a dollar sign. What a ridiculous man, which is to say that he's a perfect fit for this administration. Even so,
hauling around cases of specifically made bottles of Woodford Reserve bourbon with his and the FBI's name on them and then handing them out as gifts because nothing says law and order like a Manhattan or an old-fashioned. I shouldn't dwell on him. Now I need a drink. Brett, remember when Bill Barr, one of Trump's attorney generals in his first term, said that Patel would be appointed as deputy FBI director over my dead body, and that Trump's mere consideration of the move showed the president's shocking detachment from reality? Well, here we are. My guess, though, is that Patel will stay in the role because if there's one thing that our teetotaler president hates more than insobriety, it's moral sobriety. And Patel is exactly the lackey he needs to ensure that the Bureau never tries to stop his abuses of power. Frank, while we're traipsing down memory lane with the Keystone Cash, as his critics love to call him, let's remind readers of a bit of his background that gets lost in the buffet of mortifications. He's actually, honestly goodness, and you can't make this stuff up, wrote a trilogy of children's books, The Plot Against the King, about groundless investigations into King Donald and a truth-seeking wizard named Cash. Cash, the distinguished discoverer, in fact, and an evil nemesis identified as, wait for it, Hillary Clinton. Needless to say, Brett, none of these three books won a Newbery Medal. Brett, a professor I know once said that A leaders surround themselves with A advisors, but B leaders surround themselves with C advisors. In Trump's case, the advisors are mostly Fs, and I don't mean failure or flattery. Frank, so that makes him, what, a D president? If so, he's benefiting from the kind of grade inflation at the elite universities he's been working so assiduously to eviscerate. Brett, remember what Alexander Hamilton said about the kinds of advisors he expected a president to nominate? A president, he wrote in Federalist 76, would be both ashamed and afraid to bring forward, for the most distinguished or lucrative stations, candidates who had no other merit than that of coming from the same state to which he particularly belonged, or of being in some way or other personally allied to him, or of possessing the necessary insignificance and pliancy to render them the obsequious instruments of his pleasure. Well, so much for the promises and obligations of the American Constitution. But sticking to the subject, any thoughts about the forced resignation of the FDA Commissioner Marty McCary? Frank, I'm not trying to be snarky, Brett, when I say I can't figure out whether McCary was a blessing or a curse in the context of the axis of quackery that comprises Robert F. Kennedy Jr., Mehmet Oz, and a lengthy parade of failed Surgeon General nominees. These are the showboats we would have to trust if the cruise ship hantavirus cases became a full-blown outbreak. The MAHA movement has devolved into the HAHA movement. It's a terrifying joke. And I'm not sure if McCary was a comedian or a punchline. Illuminate me. Brett. Punchline, mostly. I actually supported his nomination to the FDA because I figured that a cancer surgeon from Johns Hopkins probably had the intellectual chops for the job. I was glad he finally flipped the old food pyramid that urged us to load up on carbs. And he was right to oppose the approval of fruit-flavored e-cigarettes, which obviously are aimed at hooking children on nicotine. But he was also an obstacle to the approval of promising medicines for rare and fatal diseases, when what desperate patients often need is what's called the right to try. And there are questions about whether he lied to Congress. Now, whether we can hope for something better at the FDA that's overseen by RFK, I sort of doubt it. Frank, yeah, that's my point. That's why I can't figure out whether to cheer McCary's departure. As for fruit-flavored e-cigarettes, are we as a society intent on corrupting children? Brett, yes. Frank, Jim Vandehey and Mike Allen had a sobering assessment in Axos on Tuesday about all the vice that's more easily within children's reach than ever before. Online betting, online porn, legalized marijuana. I don't mean to be doing some Carrie Nation drag act here, but have we entered an era of florid amorality? Is it just raiding outward from the White House? Brett, Carrie Nation? You mean the hatchet granny of the pre-prohibition temperance movement? Frank, well, I certainly didn't mean Carrie Bradshaw, who liked her cigarettes and loved her cosmopolitans. Brett, Henry Kissinger once wrote that the problem with American foreign policy was its disastrous oscillations between overcommitment and isolationism. I would add a corollary. The problem with American society is its disastrous oscillations between priggishness and promiscuity, prohibition and permissiveness.
The political surprise here is that it's now Democrats who you hear making the case for morality, limits, guardrails, and Republicans who become the party of have-at-it libertines. Frank, it's called seizing a big fat opportunity. Between Trump's disgraced former labor secretary, disgraced health secretary, demented FBI director, and bottomlessly avaricious brood of children, it's as if all the president's minions are staging some opera bouffe about the seven deadly sins, with different cast members jockeying for different depredations. I call it gluttony, you're doing envy. Brett, Pete Hegseth alone could audition for wrath, lust, pride, and verbal flatulence. Frank, let's not end this on a happy note. How's Reagan? Your dog, I mean, not the former Treasury Secretary. Frank, thanks for the clarification, Brett. She's wonderful, but at almost 12 and a half, she's slowing down, which is among the reasons I was so moved by the sports writer Joe Posnanski's recent tribute to his poodle, Wesley, who's closing in on 14. Posnanski explained that he has positioned a piece of furniture in front of the staircase because Wesley struggles with steps. But Wesley would press his head against the bench and try to move it like he's Hercules trying to push aside a boulder in front of a cave. Posnanski wrote, "He's stretched out right now on my feet, sleeping the sleep of angels. And every now and then he would look at me in that familiar way as if to say, come on, man, you should have finished that writing by now." I know that look, Brett. Reagan gives it to me every day. And I wish those days could stretch to eternity. From the editorial pages of today's New York Times, that was The Conversation by Frank Bruni and Brett Stevens, titled, "The Trump Dumpster Fire is Lit." No real second editorial today, but we do have letters to the editor titled, "Climate Change as a 2026 Campaign Issue." Regarding Democrats don't have to campaign on climate change anymore by Matthew T. Huber, opinion guest essay, May 12th. It is ironic, dangerous, and sad that this writer says the biggest crisis humans have ever faced should no longer be a campaign topic in America. Extreme climate events like insidious fires, floods, droughts, heat waves, and storms are very damaging and real. Lives and livelihoods are extinguished. Yet Dr. Huber views climate change discussions as yet another issue fueling polarization. In light of looming global disasters, is political polarization our biggest worry? Instead, news of a distressed climate needs to be in the headlines daily. It needs to be widely broadcast because it is real and people need to be informed. Many other regions of the world have moved past the talk of climate towards serious mitigation measures. America needs to join in. Sally Cartwright, Albany, New York. To the editor, as a mother of two young children, I believe that is simply disqualifying in 2026 for a candidate not to mention climate. Matthew T. Huber may be correct that we can fight climate change without mentioning the word climate, but is that the kind of leadership we want in office? The kind that avoids naming a problem and is incapable of making the connections for people about climate change's effects, poor air quality, health impacts, supercharged storms, skyrocketing energy costs, cities running out of water, and homeowners being priced out of or denied home insurance. People are sick of the rampant corruption in the current administration, in which former chemical executives and lobbyists now run the EPA's Office of Chemical Safety and Pollution Prevention, and where committees work behind closed doors to revoke the endangerment finding, the legal foundation of countless health protective rules. No doubt candidates should run smart campaigns that connect with their districts, but make no mistake, climate change has already touched every corner of our country. Candidates who can't call it out are doing themselves and all of us a disservice. That from Ally Simpson, Bedford, New York. The writer is the senior manager for field campaigns for Moms Clean Air Force. To the editor, I agree that this 2026 election is about pocketbook issues, rising prices, cost of living, as well as about ICE, restoring our constitutional system, and getting us out of useless wars. Democrats should take care of those issues, demonstrate competent governance, and then slowly introduce more progressive issues after the 2028 election when they have built up credit with the voters. You can't go too far too fast, as President Joe Biden and company did. Bruce Higgins, San Diego. And that was today's Letters to the Editor. Moving on to features and beginning with this Critics Notebook review in Venice, The Passion of Life and the Ghost of Art. The 2026 edition of the world's oldest art exhibition is a celebration of vitality for better and indeed for worse. Reporting from Venice by Jason Farrago. In the
Acqua Alta protests and counter-protests, investigations and resignations, this year's Venice Biennale has been the most contested edition in decades. What an irony, then, that the world's oldest and best-attended exhibition of contemporary art will begin with a call for calm. Take a Deep Breath reads a text at the start of In Minor Keys, the feature presentation by the work of some 110 creators. Close your eyes, tune out the pings of your phone and the throngs of fellow tourists, and follow the artists. Not bad advice, and not easy to follow. The 61st Venice Biennale began with a vision from one of the world's leading curators for an intimate and convivial show, one that would step back from political conflicts and shift to a slower gear of processions and poetry. In the event, it has become almost the opposite, a visual slog in a theater of disputes. From its opening call to inhale and exhale, this show strives to dignify life, health, vigor. But when the crisis bites, a healthy pulse is nothing without a cold, clear eye. When the Venice Biennale named the Cameroonian curator Koya Kowai to plan this edition, its organizers had a good sense of who they were getting. A tested museum director and founder of institutions with a network rooted in one continent. She is the second African to get the job, but global in scope. She worked on two editions of another international exhibition, Documenta. But in May 2025, just a few months after appointment, Kuowa was diagnosed with liver cancer and died within days. In the shock of her sudden death, the Biennale decided to go ahead with Kuowa's plans and without delay. The organization entrusted five of her colleagues and assistants, they call themselves their squadra or team, to realize In Minor Keys. Several previous Venice curators have cast doubt on how far along preparations could have been at that stage. And by our team's own admission, what Q had settled upon was contingent. Rory Tsapei, one of the show's five interpreters, explained that before her death, there was very little of any top-down curation, and that Kuowa never said, "I have selected this artist and I have selected this work." If they have honored Kuowa by bringing her last effort to fruition, this posthumous Biennale is lopsided, with familiar themes confronted in familiar styles. Once again, a digital media takes a backseat to textiles, ceramics, folklorism, and pageantry, a tone set right from the start with plumed and sequined regalia from Mardi Gras celebrations designed by Big Chief Damon Melancon of New Orleans. Once again, the galleries bulge with chimerical gods and monsters from realms where disfavored populations are empowered and free. Once again, gardens and plants are co-opted into the cliche promise of spiritual healing. And once again, recurring perspectives on the war in Gaza and the Israeli-Palestinian conflicts are awkwardly conjoined to invocations, meditations, and the music of the spheres. It is not that this exhibition lacks talent. Rose Selene, a standout in the 2022 Whitney Biennial, has brought an intelligent, engrossing video, Mercurial New York, that eavesdrops on stage conversations on love or politics across the Big Apple, in English or French or Arabic or Mandarin. Mohammed Z. Rahman from London paints a shell, a sock, a lily, a jockstrap on dozens of little matchbooks arranged in neat rows like Scrabble tiles to spell out some queer cryptogram. These are two youngest artists in the entire show, swinging easily and winningly from inner to outer concerns. They gave me hope. Of the Biennale's two venues, the Arsenal, Venice's old shipyard, hosts the show's stronger half. Here, the American artist Carleen Smith has an airtight installation, the Wanda Coleman Songbook, whose videos, soundtrack, books, and even scent map a bluesy Los Angeles. Alfredo Jarre, soldering a cube of platinum and rare earth minerals, and Eric Baudelaire, filming the industrial flower market inside a massive Dutch refrigerated warehouse, exploring different ways the exchange rates between African resources and global commodities. But the installation in the Arsenal is repetitive. Much of the art is arranged in long alleys, a joyous procession in the curator's view, but a grind in practice. The rooms are crowded with various alternative geographies and cosmologies by artists that the labels helpfully identified by their star signs. Bonnie Devine, an Anishinaabe painter in Toronto, proposes formulaic, luridly colored landscapes of North American colonial battle sites. She is also an Aries. Tabitha Rezaire depicts nourishing mother goddesses as schematically as corporate logos and also offers a Palestinian flag made of cowrie shells. Such Capricorn behavior. Things get worse in Giardini, in whose central pavilion the squadra's lack of experience at the scale of the Venice Biennale really starts to show.
Here are two shrines to two of Kuo's foundational influences, which ought to establish the show's argument for a quieter, more modest approach to art making. One shrine is to Beverly Buchanan, 1940 to 2015, who made eroding land art in the American South and stone anti-monuments in which geological and historical time seem to overlap. The other is to the artist and writer Issa Sam, 1945 to 2017, a hero of Kuo's and also of mine, whose home in Dakar, Senegal, hosted an endlessly propagating installation of public and private experiments. Sam's treatment of found objects as sculptures, his copious note-taking, and his blending of art and life have some intriguing parallels with Marcel Duchamp. One of those Boîte and Valise portable museums is here as an earlier query of the artwork as commodity. But Buchanan's models and maquettes are shunted into corners. Sam's paintings and cloth objects are hung sky high. Both are easy to overlook in a pavilion as overstuffed as a Manhattan mini storage locker, crowded with inert ceramics and academic paintings of yet more human-animal hybrids. Mohamed Joha, born in Gaza, contributes collages and watercolors that are painfully mannered. Uriel Orlo offers a slideshow of plants in Jerusalem, one of the show's many strained projections of history onto flowers. As for Maria Magdalena Campos Pons, who literally gives the late curator her flowers in a bombastic wall-spanning double portrait of Kuo with Toni Morrison in yet another garden, I don't think any morning justifies that kind of hagiography. However, this double certification, as well as the summoning of Duchamp, a total Leo, raises an issue that sits at the heart of this biennale and a lot of today's cultural confusion. The confusion is this. The every 2 years timetable of big shows like Venice still creates expectations of new achievements in art. Yet for some time now, our culture has been struggling to deliver stylistic novelty. So we have displaced our expectations of aesthetic ambition onto life itself, onto artist biographies, friendships, bodies, star signs. Many of these lives are admittedly compelling. The Mardi Gras celebrant, the Gazan collagist, and Kuo herself. Her team, to its real credit, has afforded these artists' lives a full humanity beyond the reified identities that got slapped on art like bumper stickers in the last decade and very badly in Venice 2 years ago. But listen to the keywords of this year's biennale: assembly, embodied gatherings, communing in convivial collectivity. Life comes before art in this show, which is one reason it looks so messy. And an interesting life does not always make for interesting art. In a fascinating essay in the exhibition catalog, the curator Adrian Edwards takes up this theme, proposing that both art and politics today are trending away from material or scientific analysis of the world and toward a vitalism that treats human life as something ecstatic, emotive, and mystical. Edwards traces the vitalistic poetics from the German Romantic tradition to the work of Aimé Césaire and other poets of negritude and all the way to Sam's integration of art and life in Dakar. Edwards also takes care to acknowledge the Janus face of vitalism and how fascist and Nazi ideologies glorified vigor and instinct too. So you have to be careful. You want to stick up for life against industry or empire, but when vital energy crowds out critical inquiry, things can get ugly fast. This vitalistic justification of culture, the idea that art matters not for what it looks like or what it means, but for how it indexes its maker's authentic life, is everywhere these days. Galleries justify the high price tags of young new painters not through formal innovation, but via action shots in the studio and interviews in paint-splattered clothes. Literature and activism went through a turn to lived experience, holding that what one lives through or suffers is a kind of knowledge. I would add, too, that vitalism also animates much of today's new right with its Nietzsche for nitwits embrace of heroic exercise and raw eggs. These vitalistic currents, left and right, artistic and authoritarian, can be traced right back to economic impasses and technological upheaval, just as they could 100 years ago. But is life for life's sake the only answer? The best show in Venice this year, Helter Skelter, Arthur Jaffa and Richard Prince, a gritty exhibition of American appropriation at the Fondazione Prada, shows us another way. Here are two artists who share a distrust of vitality, a disaffection from life that gives them the critical distance to see it clearly. Cribbing pictures from mass media and social media, crossing Jim Crow propaganda with contemporary megachurches, Prince and Jaffa apply an alienated gaze to American life that pins down the past to the present.
Gerhard's power comes not from vitality, but from detachment. Through their skepticism, out of fragments, they forge a new image more powerful than any mythical beast. "I take it for granted that life is more important than art," wrote James Baldwin in a note from 1965, but then went on, "That is precisely why art is important." That's the whole game. Art is not a broadcast of life. It's a method for making life intelligible. And you need both lobes of your brain, your reason as much as your passion, to reveal any truth about life we don't yet know. Painting and poetry are disciplines, free but rigorous, that establish the very means by which we fathom the lives we're living. If you do not channel life into form, then all you have produced is a live stream. Jason Farrago with this Critics Notebook article in Venice, The Passion of Life and the Ghost of Art. Next up is a Critics Pick review by Alyssa Wilkinson, The Wizard of the Kremlin review, The New Rasputin. Paul Dano and Jude Law star in a movie about the rise of Vladimir Putin and a fictional version of his right-hand man. History is littered with stories of the man behind the man, the one who was pulling the strings, orchestrating the movements, watching it all happen. Though text at the start of The Wizard of the Kremlin, directed by Olivier Assayas, informs us that this film is a work of fiction with artistic intent, it is based in part on the story of such a man, Vladislav Surkov, a Russian politician and businessman who was a close aide to the Russian president, Vladimir Putin, until being abruptly dismissed in 2020. Surkov was considered by some to be both an eminence grise in the Kremlin and a spin doctor, manipulating the media to maintain control. His avatar in this movie is Vadim Baranov, Paul Dano, a man with a gentle demeanor and sophisticated taste in art and literature. The screenplay, which Assayas wrote with Emmanuel Carrere, based on Giuliano De Empoli's 22 novel, introduced us to Baranov via an American journalist and scholar, a Russian named Lawrence Roland, Jeffrey Wright. Roland has written an article about Baranov in Foreign Affairs magazine, Vadim Baranov and the Invention of Fake Democracy, and it seems to have attracted the attention of Baranov himself. While in Moscow in 2019, Roland exchanges messages over social media regarding the 1924 proto-Orwellian novel, We, by the Bolshevik writer Yevgeny Zamyatin, with a person he does not know. Accepting his correspondent's invitation to talk in person, he travels to their country home and discovers that it's Baranov himself. From there, the Wizard of the Kremlin largely takes the form of a story within a story. Baranov walks Roland through his life, explaining what Roland got right and what he got wrong in his article, though it feels as if Baranov is rummaging back over his life, looking for the answer to a question he can't quite articulate to himself. It begins with Baranov's student days in the early 1990s in the heady New Russia, just after Soviet communism had collapsed. Everything felt possible, and money flowed freely. As Baranov recalls it, those days felt like a never-ending bash or maybe an orgy where you might watch a naked man on a leash follow a punk rock singer around at a house party. As an avant-garde theater student and then director, Baranov lived a life of art and poetry with his girlfriend, Senia, Alicia Vikander. When the vulgar but fun Dmitry Sidorov, Tom Sturridge, the inventor of Russia's first commercial bank, enters their lives, things grow brighter, then more sour. But Baranov moves on, taking a job in trashy reality television production, and this is where the historical tale begins to take shape. The Wizard of the Kremlin is really a movie about how Russia went from those heady post-Soviet days to the rise of the oligarchy to eventually the establishment of Vladimir Putin, a mostly chilling Jude Law as president, a former KGB officer who valued power over money. The oligarchs who choose Putin as Boris Yeltsin's successor realize too late that this man will not be their pawn. "What interests me is restoring integrity to the Russian Federation," he tells Baranov, "and that means consolidating power in himself." Baranov, with his talent for weaving a story, is useful to Putin, and at this point he has little idealism left. As he grows nihilistic, believing that truth is whatever he wishes to make of it, so does his country. A background in theater and reality TV proves useful. He turns out to be a communications genius, figuring out how to manipulate political theater to not just represent reality, but invent it. They call him the new Rasputin. As you may already have surmised from the casting, The Wizard of the Kremlin is not in Russian. The actors speak in English, which suggests that this is an account of Russian history intended for non-Russian audiences. Even with its 136-minute running time, that's a lot of ground to cover, so it moves at a good clip. This has an interesting dramatizing effect,
we see history progress through Baranov's eyes in broad arcs, and figures like Putin, who often occupy daily headlines, become more like characters in a play. And while that can result in the oversimplification of a person, it can also be useful when trying to figure out why a person does the things they do. In a play or a movie, people have roles, psychological traits and motivations that drive their characters' arcs. Here, the lightly fictionalized version of an

0: The people doing the manufacturing hold so much of reality in their hands. But even they can also be tossed aside when they stop being useful to the powerful. And then, what was the point of all that wizardry? The wizard of the Kremlin rated R for nudity, violence, drug use, and the generally disturbing rise of authoritarianism. Running time, 2 hours and 16 minutes. Available to watch in theaters. And this critic's pick review, The Wizard of the Kremlin, The New Rasputin, by Alyssa Wilkinson. I'm Brad Bronk, and I have been your reader.
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2: Good afternoon. This afternoon, expect sunshine with a high near 91. Tonight, look for clear skies with a low near 77. Monday, expect moderate rain with a high near 87. Monday night, look for scattered thunderstorms with a low near 71. Tuesday, expect moderate rain with a high near 82. Get your weather every hour right here on Mind's Eye Radio, your virtual newsstand.
3: In Belleville and O'Fallon, it's sunny and 86 degrees. In Granite City, it's sunny and 88 degrees.
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8: From the studios of Mind's Eye, translating vision into audio on the campus of Our Lady of the Snows, near beautiful downtown Belleville, Illinois, it's the Sports Angle with Mark Stangle, and I'm here with Tom Williams. How are you doing today, sir?
9: I'm doing well, sir. How about yourself?
8: Doing fine. Doing better than Chris Knobloch and Craig Berube, in fact.
9: Oh, yeah. Don't you worry about Knobloch.
8: Well,
9: that three-year extension they signed him to right before they fired him is probably going to kick in right.
8: Well, I think Berube's got some time left on his contract too, and you know, and of course, the caveat is, well, you know, we'll pay him the entire, you know, whatever's on the contract, and until he gets another job,
9: right?
8: So, yeah, I mean, if I'm both these guys right now, I would find studio work somewhere and just let the offers come in, because you know what's going to happen. I mean, if any league ever recycles coaches, you know.
9: It's the NHL.
8: Exactly. Yeah. Hired to be fired and then to be rehired.
9: Right.
8: That's the coach's motto in the NHL. Yeah. But, man, two franchises. One has arguably the best player in the world.
9: Mm-hmm.
8: And probably the other one has one of the best generational players in hockey. And they're both at a crossroads right now. I mean, you know, they're both dumpster fires, I think, you know, and maybe I'm being too harsh, but
9: no,
8: damn.
9: I don't think you're being harsh. I think you're being, it's inexcusable what management has done with those two teams over the course of the last 3 to 5 years.
8: Mm-hmm.
9: They've had these giant windows open, you know, and in one case you just can't find a goaltender and your defense is Swiss cheese.
8: Right.
9: You know, and that's Edmonton. And then the other side, you've got these, what,

0: four superstars that are all taking up a massive percentage of your cap, and you can't fill in the pieces around them in order to put together a team that can be successful in the playoffs. And, oh, that's, sorry, that's the coach's fault. Let's just fire the coaches.
1: Right, exactly, yeah. I mean, if, you know, of course, Toronto has got a new GM, you know, and Chayka. Why Stan Bowman still has a job in Edmonton, I'll never know.
0: I mean, who knows? You know, if you ask anybody outside of St. Louis, like, they'll cite that Broberg and Holloway deal as a massive reason why the Bowman needs to go. But
1: right, exactly. I mean, that was kind of the beginning. It should be the beginning of the end for him. But yeah. And it still could happen. I mean, you know, it's we're you know, they're into their off season already, and you know, what's to say that they couldn't be looking for another GM, president, whatever his title is. And you know, I mean, like you said, I mean, you know, he botched the Broberg Holloway situation. They trade one, you know, mediocre goaltender for another.
0: Yeah.
1: They haven't been able to, you know, like supplement the defense. You know, the Trent Frederick signing didn't turn out well. And, you know, the signings that he did make have gone into the toilet. So, you know, they don't have really great secondary scoring. I mean, if Kasperi Kapanen, you know, is a guy that, you know, has been the shining star on that end, you know, that's, you know, I mean, not disparaging Kapanen, but I mean,
0: yeah,
1: I mean, it, you know, that's a pretty low bar. I mean, you go from Draisaitl and McDavid down to Kapanen.
0: Yeah.
1: I mean, that's, that's,
0: no, you're not wrong. That's a drop off.
1: It is. And, you know, Nugent Hopkins, either comes and goes in that, and, Koskolzin, I guess, has been a decent find for them, but defensively and goaltending, they're scrambling, and they have been, and it's nothing new. I mean, you know, the fact that they got as far as they did, you know, in 24 and 25, you know, probably says a lot, you know, to McDavid and Draisaitl's, you know, abilities and just putting the team on its back. But this year, they just couldn't do it. You know, injuries were a factor too, but, you know, you can't really use that as an excuse because everybody's banged up, you know?
0: Right.
1: And, I mean, you know, other guys have just got to take the bit and run with it, you know, step up. And apparently they're, you know, Edmonton's roster and looking at Toronto's roster, and they just didn't have it. They just didn't have the horses in that. And, for Toronto, you could see the frustration that Berube had all during the season. I mean, calling guys out and just being frustrated. And, you know, and then you had the goofy injury with Matthews and Gudas, and, you know, that whole kerfuffle where the players didn't, you know, rally around Matthews after he got hurt, you know,
0: right,
1: when he got hurt. And then so he calls him out again. And, you know, I mean, Toronto's a soap opera as it is.
0: It is. You don't need team drama on top of the rest of it.
1: Yeah. So, and, you know, and now they're looking at, you know, with the first overall pick, they want to go young a little bit, you know, you know, they're going to have an interesting situation. I think Matthews is kind of like in the catbird seat right now. He's got, I guess, what, 1 year, and then they can extend him, or did he sign a 2-year deal?
0: I have no idea.
1: Well, even if he has a 2-year deal, he could pull a Matthew Tkachuk if he feels like, you know, there's not any sign of, you know, them being a playoff contending team and with a team that has a chance to have a deep run. So,
0: right.
1: So I think, you know, this new guy and Matt Sundin, you know, Chayka is the GM, you know, so they got their work cut out for him. And so
0: they're doing a whole restructure of the entire organization, it seems like.
1: Oh, yeah.
0: And exactly. They're going to try to keep most of the players intact, obviously, but you know, they just fired their coach for apparently no reason after saying that he was their coach for a week and then talking it over and then deciding, oh, well, maybe this guy isn't the guy anymore.
1: Right. And whether that happened because the fact that, you know, they want to get a little younger, you know, have some more younger players have an impact in that, and they feel like Craig's not the guy to, you know, do that.
0: Right.
1: And so, and now that, you know, now they're, there's rumblings, you know, that the fact that Matthews had his two worst seasons under Berube and that. And so you have all that kerfuffle going on in that. But, yeah, it's...
0: I just don't get it. Like, yeah. I didn't think that Berube was a great fit in Toronto to begin with. It just didn't seem like that was his kind of team.
1: I mean... If they were looking for somebody that would hold the players accountable and that, I could see him being in there. But the fit, like you said, you know, you have a roster that's mostly an offensive geared team, and that's not just the style that he plays.
0: No, it's very much a defense first sort of thing, and and that wasn't going to change no matter where you put Craig Berube. That's just the kind of player he was. To expect that guy to go into Toronto and change that entire team into defensive minded, you know, grinding players is a tall order.
1: Yeah, it is. I mean, you're putting a square peg in a round hole. And,
0: yeah.
1: And the roster wasn't just built for it. I mean, sure, you had Joseph Woll, but he can't stay healthy.
0: Right.
1: And they got a lot out of Stolarz, you know, in that first round in 25, but, you know, he ends up being hurt. So that, you know, and then the defense is just, like you said, Swiss cheese are getting older and that. And the guys that they did have just weren't productive. So, and then, you know, they lose a big piece in Marner. And, you know, and that was another situation that got screwed up, you know. But, you know, and look at what Marner's doing now for Vegas. I mean,
0: it's lighting it up for Vegas.
1: Oh, it is. I mean, I don't know if you saw his goal last night, but
0: I didn't see last night. I was playing last night,
1: but it was just he goes between his legs as he's on this breakaway and then just sticks it.
0: Oh, here it's at the top of the Reddit. I can just watch the damn thing.
1: Yeah, go ahead.
0: Yeah, but this is oh man,
1: yeah.
0: Oh my God! He tucked it between his legs.
1: Yep.
0: Oh, that is gross.
1: Yeah, he basically did a number on Dostal. I mean,
0: yeah.
1: Dostal was picking up his equipment.
0: It's a heck of a goal, man.
1: Yeah, his pads, his glove, his jock strap, I mean, his cup. Yeah, he was picking up all of his equipment. he just had him dead to rights. I mean, yeah. And the guy's been playing a 200-foot game.
0: Right.
1: And you can say what you want about Vegas, but, man, it just rejuvenates some guys' careers. I mean, Eichel, when he went from Buffalo to Vegas, even Barbashev. I think, you know, was kind of at a point, you know, to where he'd kind of leveled off in St. Louis, but now he's finding new gear in Vegas and that, and he's been a big part of their lineup now with Stone being out. So so yeah, but Marner has just been played at a whole new level. I mean,
0: he had to get the hell out of Toronto.
1: Exactly, and you know, I think there's something to be said when you play for the hometown team. I think it just, you're expected to just be this this stud every game, and it just doesn't happen. And so I think the fact that, you know, obviously him in Vegas has been a great match, and I'm really curious to see now how it goes with him against Colorado. I think Vegas just doesn't have the defense that they had when they had their cup run, you know, 4 years ago or 3 years ago. But they still got some offensive firepower. I think this Thomas Hurdle has woken up. He had a goalless streak, you know, that was just mind-boggling. I think it was like, he hadn't scored like since March or something like that. And now he's got goals in back-to-back games. So if he can keep it rolling in that, you know, I think they can give Colorado a run for their money. I still think Colorado's, you know, the cream of the crop. And I think they showed it against the Wild where they just, and that game reminded me of the Blues game last year against Winnipeg. Mm-hmm. Just, you know, the Blues had the game in control and we saw what happened, you know, and the Wild. And I agree with the pundits. I mean, you got to keep the pedal on, you know, got to keep your foot on the gas. You can't play 40 minutes of, you know, like a, not even dumping chase hockey, just, you know, dump it out of your own zone, you know.
0: Right.
1: You know, and it just played right into Colorado's hands. And, of course, you know, MacKinnon right now is on a mission. He wants that cup. I mean, I think he feels that 4 years is a long time to go without another cup. So, you know, I mean, and then talking about making a goalie look stupid, I mean, on that tying goal, I mean, gets the puck and basically takes his time and then just roofs it over the guy's right shoulder.
0: Yeah.
1: In like a space about that big.
0: Right, right.
1: Yeah.
0: Tiny space.
1: Exactly. So it's, yeah, it, you know, and then, yeah. And it was just a matter of time and overtime when Colorado won it and just, yeah. I mean, the mojo, the wind came out of Minnesota's sails after they got tied in that. So, but yeah, I mean, it's, I'm not expecting Vegas to win. I hope it at least goes six, which would be good because who knows how Carolina's going to toy with either Montreal or Buffalo right now. And
0: they're just sitting around waiting to.
1: Yeah. I mean, you know, they were talking about, is this team going to be too rusty in that? And I don't know. I just think Montreal and Buffalo are just, couple of levels below Carolina. And now, does that mean that Tampa Bay would have given them a better series? I don't know. But I think the talent level is probably a little bit more evened out between Tampa Bay and Carolina.
0: Right.
1: And that's not to say that Montreal doesn't have talent or Buffalo doesn't have talent. But I just think the overall roster, you look at it, and I think Carolina – and again, a lot depends on Frederick Anderson. I mean, if he keeps bringing his A game, I think, you know, the goalies situation is probably evened out, whether it's Dobish or Lyon, you know, either playing Buffalo or Montreal. Although, you know, Montreal just lit up Lukanen last night. I mean, it just... he just looked out of, you know, just out of sorts last night. And, I mean, Caulfield's rolling for Montreal right now. Demidov got his first goal. Suzuki's been playing well. Didn't get anything out of Newhook last night, which was a surprise because normally he's been all over the ice in the playoffs and that. So, the fact that he didn't, I don't know if he got an assist last night, but he didn't get a goal. So, but yeah, it's just been crazy. And I was kind of leaning toward Buffalo in that, but with Buffalo's parade to the penalty box and that, and it's just been burning them.
0: Yep.
1: Yeah.
0: They've been taking too many penalties.
1: And too many, and just dumb ones. Mm-hmm. I mean, Tage Thompson last night. Nails a guy with a cross check, you know, at the boards and that. Didn't need to do that. And then it cost him a power play goal. So, I mean, it's, you know, they're just not playing smart hockey right now. And I kind of hope Montreal just sticks a fork in him. You know, I don't want to see it to go back to Buffalo because it's almost like Toronto last year, you know. They win game six again, Florida. But then they lay the big egg in the home game.
0: Right.
1: Know? Yeah. So I got a feeling that whole scenario could repeat itself in Buffalo. But yeah, I mean, it's been great to see the atmospheres in Montreal and Buffalo and that, and not just in the arenas, but also in the, you know, the other side venues, you know, the party, you know, the party venues and that outside of the arenas and that. So it's been good to see. And, you know, and, you know, so we'll see what happens tomorrow night, Buffalo and Montreal, see if that closes out. And I guess they could start as early as Tuesday.
0: Oh, will they with the next round?
1: With the Vegas and Colorado conference final.
0: Okay.
1: I think they could start as early as Tuesday. So, but we'll see. You know, they were talking about if the Buffalo series, it goes all the way to Monday, then their series wouldn't start till the following Thursday.
0: Good Lord.
1: Yeah. And then I guess you'd have to have Colorado and Vegas finally start maybe on that Tuesday. So
0: yeah, you'd have to get something going.
1: Yeah, I mean they don't want to, you know, have any kind of like empty days without any hockey.
0: Ideally, they'd have a game every day as opposed to, you know, wait 2 days.
1: Yeah, exactly. And so I don't think, you know, that's going to happen. And but yeah, it's been great. And
0: yeah, it's been a good series, couple of series so far.
1: Yeah, and the games themselves have been, you know, I mean, like, I think probably the game the other night with Minnesota and Colorado was great. Montreal, the games have been kind of blowouts, you know. One team, you know, gets out on top and then just enforces its will, and the other team doesn't have much of a comeback. You know, Carolina just dominated the Flyers, and I thought that the Anaheim Vegas series was competitive, although last night was kind of a coronation of, you know, Vegas winning in that. They go up 3-0 in that. I don't know what the final score was, but they pretty much had control of that game. So, you know, teams had their comebacks and that, but yeah, I guess all in all, the second round hasn't been too bad. I don't, you know, I thought the first round was a lot better, but, you know, I thought the second round wasn't as competitive. So we'll see, you know, with the conference finals now, and we'll see what Vegas brings to the table, and then also, you know, either Buffalo or Montreal, of what they can do to, you know, because apparently everybody's, you know, picking Carolina now to advance. And they're saying that this is Carolina's best chance ever to win a cup again.
0: I mean, that's probably true.
1: Yeah.
0: Mm-hmm. Yeah. Just as good a spot or as good a shot now as anybody.
1: Mm-hmm. And that could be an interesting series because you really got, you know, if it is Brind'Amour and Bednar coaching those teams, you know, you got two distinct styles.
0: Mm-hmm.
1: I think you got teams that are kind of comparable in some aspects, like with the goalies. As good as Wedgewood and Blackwood were this year, I don't know if you could, you know, say that, you know, they're going to be, you know, like, you know, the difference makers in the series and that, you know, like a Vasilevskiy or, you know, like a Bobrovsky, that kind of thing. So, you know, but, you know, it will present itself, and, you know, both teams got talent, you know, and I think they both got good defenses too. So, yeah, I mean, if Colorado and Carolina make it to the conference, Stanley Cup final, that could be, you know, a fun series to watch. And
0: yeah.
1: Mm-hmm. And so,
0: what else we got?
1: Well, the Cardinals wrapped up their mini road trip to San Diego and Sacramento with a win yesterday. It was an extra inning win.
0: Okay.
1: Yeah, which was pretty cool. I kind of caught the tail end of it. In fact, it was just the last half inning for the Athletics. And, you know, they closed it out, which was a lot different than Sunday. Sunday, O'Brien gave up the game-tying home run, and then the Padres won it in the 10th. So it was, you know, a tough loss, but they bounced back and took 2 out of 3 against the Athletics, and now they're home against Kansas City and Pittsburgh for the next 6 games, and it'll be rivalry weekend in Major League Baseball, so they're touting that, and Apple TV tonight will have the Yankees and Mets, and then they'll have all these rivalry games over the weekend.
0: Oh, that's fun.
1: Mm-hmm, yeah, it will be, and I'm expecting a little bit larger crowd down at the stadium since Kansas City fans travel well. So maybe they'll be breaking 30,000, 35,000 this weekend.
0: How's Kansas City doing this year?
1: Not really good.
0: They're it never fails, does
1: yeah,
0: it?
1: Yeah, exactly. They're kind of having a tough season right now. Their offense, their better players, Witt and Perez, are having tough starts in that. But they always play the Cardinals tough. It always seems like, you know, whenever they come to St. Louis, they play the Cardinals tough and usually, you know, take two out of three or whatever. So, you know, if the Cardinals just take care of business, they should, you know, win two out of three against the Royals. But, you know, they just can't take them lightly, even though Kansas City's not playing well. I think they're fourth in their division. Looking that up right now. Let's see here. Kansas City is last.
0: Really?
1: Yep. They're tied with Detroit. So Detroit is not playing well. Well, that whole division is kind of mediocre right now because the White Sox are in second.
0: Yeah, they're 22 and 21.
1: Right, and then Cleveland's only a game ahead of them at 24 and 21. But, yeah, Kansas City's only won 19 games out of 44, and they're, because the division is so bad, they're only 4.5 games out. So,
0: AL's rough right now, man.
1: Yeah, it is. I mean, you got the Athletics only a game over 500, and they're a game ahead of Seattle. And Seattle's at under 500.
0: The exception of the Rays and the Yankees, there is nothing happening in the American League.
1: No, I mean, your wild cards are going to be pretty lame if this keeps up, if somebody doesn't get hot. So,
0: Well, look at it this way. If you're a Royals fan, it's within reach.
1: Exactly. Yeah, you're totally not out of it, that's for sure. So, despite the crummy start, yeah, I think, you know, you still got hope. And because all these teams are playing back to you, they're not setting up. They're not being pace setters. Let's put it that way. But Jordan Walker gets a couple of hits, a home run. He gets the game-winning RBI. Apparently, they were down. I didn't see this because I came in late because I was coming back from Spam-A-Lot. But they were down to their last strike, and apparently, a hit by pitch was involved.
0: Looks like they scored two in the ninth.
1: Yeah, so the floodgates opened up after that hit by pitch. So, they've been resilient. They've been a fun team to watch. And we'll just see if it can continue. And maybe, fans will start coming out, and not just for the all-you-can-eat hot dogs and nachos and soda. So, yeah.
0: I think I want the all-you-can-eat nachos, hot dogs, and soda.
1: Yeah, exactly. Well, you know, you got to go down to the ballpark to get them, so I guess that's one way to look at it.
0: Yeah.
1: We'll turn it back to hockey. The World Championships start today.
0: Oh, they do?
1: Yeah. Mm-hmm. Yep, they're in Switzerland, I think. Yeah, they're... Pugh Suter will be playing in front of his... Or he'll be playing in his home country. And the Blues got four other players that are going. Robert Thomas and Holloway are playing for Team Canada. And Oscar Sundquist is playing for Team Sweden. And then Louv Herrenstam, the top goalie prospect, I guess.
0: Oh, okay.
1: He'll be playing for Sweden. So they got some guys, you know, involved in that. That tournament. And Celebrini, Crosby, and Tkachuk are some of the other high-end NHLers that are going to be there. So should be a pretty competitive tournament. I think it lasts for a week. So, it'll be interesting to see how these guys play, you know, level of play, if they want to play competitively. And normally those games do get to be competitive, I think. And it is for bragging rights. Last year, apparently the United States broke a 90-year streak of not winning a gold medal. So, they got that to defend. And Canada, you know, they're chafed a little bit because their hockey team didn't win gold and they didn't win the World Championship last year. And
0: yeah.
1: Yeah, so, and who knows, this might be one of the last times you see Crosby play for his country on a national basis, Seth. You know,
0: so. I imagine it is.
1: Mm-hmm. Yeah. And but speaking of guys that didn't make the playoffs, you got some appearing in ads now. I don't know if you've noticed this or not, but Brad Marchand is ad spokesman for Mass Mutual, and so he's got an ad where a father and a daughter, you know, see him, and they want the daughter wants him to sign, you know, her jersey. You know, it's got the Marchand jersey in that, you know, 63, and all of a sudden he brings his representative, his insurance agent for Mass Mutual, and he decides to sign the jersey too. So they go, "Well, who are you?" You know. So and then the whole commercial is basically this guy talking about Mass Mutual and that, and Marchand chimes in and says, "Yeah, this guy's great. He's helped me out with insurance and, you know, investments and all this kind of thing." So it kind of devolves into that. And then Ovechkin's trolling for Verizon, and he's sitting in the stands and makes a snarky comment to one of the fans about, you know, you got to get a better phone for yourself, and, and Verizon's the one to get. So, and then Pasternak is trolling for Pepsi. And that, so that's pretty cool too. So, but you know, drinking utensils have become a fad now in hockey. I don't know if you saw the article about that, where who's got the Minnesota's got the beer twigs.
0: Oh yeah, yeah, yeah. The beer twigs were huge.
1: Yeah, and then Carolina's got the beer skates. Buffalo's got the sabers, and the Mammoth has the tusks. So I was thinking about what could the Blues come up with, you know?
0: Oh, it's got to be like a giant note.
1: Yeah. Uh-huh. And with the beer just flowing through it.
0: Yeah. That's my guess.
1: Yeah, I would think that would probably be pretty cool in that. So, yeah, so that's been some of the stuff that I've been trolling on in that. And then City has come up with a winning streak now. They won last Saturday, and they won Wednesday. They had a rare midweek game, and fans came out, and they beat a tough LAFC team 2-1. And
0: there you go.
1: So they're playing a little bit better. The end of the games are scary because of the fact that they spend too much time in their zone and in their box and that. So, but they got out ahead on Wednesday, and then they added to their lead, and that's just the way that they got to start playing. Be more consistent that way. And,
0: right.
1: And, you know, they still got a long way to go. They're still, like, about in the lower end of the table, and not really that close to the play-in spots or even the playoff spots right now. But they got another game in Washington, and they're really – playing a compressed schedule because of the fact that they're going to have that World Cup break starting end of May and for these guys that are going to have that might be going to their national teams and that. So I don't think City has anybody going to any national teams in that, but you know, they're still part of that league that's going to, you know, shut down for 2 weeks or 3 weeks, whatever it is, for the World Cup. But it was good to see them starting to put some wins together. I think you can only talk about process and things going well with the process and that. You know, you got to start putting results. You know, hanging results on the table and that. So good for them. Hopefully they can make it three in a row. Next Tuesday, I think they continue with the World Cup competition. They're playing the Dynamo at home, so. And Houston's been playing well. They had beaten LAFC before the match, before the City had played them. So Houston will be another tough match in that. Had a fun night at the Dome for the Battlehawks.
0: Yeah?
1: Yeah. They had a home win against Columbus, but they also honored the greatest show on turf. They had Dick Vermeil come back.
0: And oh, that's cool.
1: Mike Martz there, and then Falk was there, and then two of the Donut Boys, Adam Timmerman and Andy McCollum, were there.
0: So, okay,
1: and Prohl's the coach for the Battle Hawks, and he got honored during the game. In fact, he even had his own bobblehead that they gave out for the game. So yeah, it was a really fun night for the Battle Hawks, and like I said, they won, and they're continuing their playoff pushing that. And hopefully, they can get to a point with the you know, the league final to where they have the home games. So the way are they, you know, because that's something that they've been striving for ever since they got into the XFL and now it's the UFL. So hopefully they can continue that run. And, but yeah, so, you know, we'll see what happens with that. And, you know, still having the crowd come in there and being boisterous and being loud in that. And it's great. It's been good. You know, getting back with St. Louis City, they did a cooperative program with the Mental Health Association.
0: Yeah.
1: And on their website, they had a video of all these fans that have been impacted, you know, with mental health concerns and that. And they talked about how much soccer and St. Louis City has helped them, you know, cope with their, you know, with the things that they have to cope with and that. And it was really, really neat. I think it was about a 5-minute video, and they had all sorts of testimonials from fans and that. And it was really, really cool. And they had, I think Damet had a hoodie that had a slogan on the back of it, you know, regarding mental health and that. And so I thought it was really, really cool that they did that. And so, you know, City's been involved with a lot of community efforts and that. And I think that was one that really kind of stuck out to me in terms of community engagement, you know, being part of the community and just making stuff aware that, you know, maybe flies under the radar in terms of being in the forefront, you know, of things. And so it was kind of neat to see that. And it was on their website and that. And I was able to get it because St. Louis Magazine does a lot for St. Louis City.
0: Yeah.
1: Covering St. Louis City soccer. And in the magazine itself, it pointed to you know, that video and that. So it was really, really, I was really glad that I got to read that and got to see it and that. So you know, if you get out to the St. Louis City side, I'm sure it's still out there and that. And yeah, it was pretty neat. I mean, just a lot of really cool stories. You know, people were wearing their masks and that they wear, you know, for the St. Luligans or the other support groups that they have, the support as part of the
0: right
1: supporters shield. Yeah, so it was really, really cool in that. So, but yeah, but that's what I got. And anything else? What's been going on with you?
0: We finished up our league championship for hockey last weekend.
1: Mm-hmm.
0: Good times. Let's see. It was a final of like 6-4 or something. So it wasn't really that big of a game, like mm-hmm. scoring wise, but it was a good one.
1: Yeah. Sounds like it was pretty competitive.
0: Yeah.
1: Yeah.
0: Yeah. So that's done until September.
1: Mm-hmm.
0: Now I can take a break.
1: Yeah.
0: And, yeah, man, it's been, honestly, it's been kind of a whirlwind of a couple of weeks on my end. My kids are finishing up some stuff and my wife had surgery last week. So we've been getting her back on the healing foot.
1: Right.
0: Mm-hmm. She had her gallbladder taken out. No big deal. She just had to get it done.
1: Mm.
0: And beyond that, man, it's been a pretty slow week for me.
1: Mm-hmm. Well, sometimes those aren't the bad weeks.
0: No, not at all.
1: Yeah. Sometimes you got to get away from all the hustle and bustle and helter skelter of life.
0: That's not a bad thought at all, man.
1: Yeah. That's why I was glad to go to Spamalot yesterday. And
0: yeah. How was that?
1: If you're a Monty Python fan, it's got to be a must-see. It's only in St. Louis until Sunday, but, you know, it's traveling well, so you just got to find a place to go see it. But it's typical Monty Python, just the craziness with the jokes and the skits and the double meanings on stuff.
0: Yep.
1: Yeah, it's just, it was great. The sets were awesome. The costumes were great. I mean, and the cast brought the energy. I mean, it was really, really great. There's an audience participation segment in the production. So made it even cooler. And
0: yeah, Spamalot's on my list. I wanted to see that one.
1: Yeah, I think they've updated it from you know, previous productions and that, you know, made it a little bit more current with some things. And apparently, wherever they have the production, they make it a, they do some local things, you know, with it and that. So they had some St. Louis shout outs on certain things.
0: Oh, there
1: so,
0: you go.
1: Yeah. So that made it a lot fun too. And it was well attended. A lot of retirees, which you would expect with a 1 o'clock show.
0: Yeah.
1: So I, you know, I fit right in.
0: I prefer those 1 o'clock shows.
1: Yeah. You know, and, there was a place called Gary's Diner that my friend and I went to, and that it was the old Dooley's on the corner right across the street from the Fox. And,
0: okay.
1: And had a great fish and chips lunch, and they gave complimentary desserts. So that even makes it better.
0: Can't beat free dessert.
1: Yeah, exactly. And they were moving people through there, and we got there around noon and made showtime with no problems. So, yeah, I mean, it was a great time, and just I keep thinking about some of the skits and that, and it just laugh out loud funny. Yep. Yeah, so it's well worth your time if you get a chance to see it. Maybe not this weekend, but like I said, I'm sure it's touring around the country, and maybe it'll stay around in some local places and that you can get to.
0: So, there you go.
1: Yeah, but yeah, it was. It was a good time. It was really, really a lot of fun. And who knows? Donna and I, we switched from going to Broadway, the Broadway series of the Fox, to hockey and that. So now maybe she's kind of got the itch to go back to the Broadway series.
0: There you go.
1: Yeah, so maybe after things settle down for her and that, we'll discuss it and that. Well, we've developed this kitty fund, and it's starting to accumulate some major bucks, so maybe we can do some stuff like that. So
0: get yourself some season tickets or
1: right,
0: something.
1: Exactly, yeah. And anything right now isn't cheap.
0: No.
1: I mean
0: no, entertainment is not cheap.
1: No, it's not. It's I think these were like $92 seats, and this was in the balcony. So so whatever you do, it's gonna be pricey, but got to get out of the house, you know, so.
0: And you only get so many opportunities to see something like Spamalot. It doesn't come through very often, at least not the Broadway touring act.
1: Right, exactly.
0: So you'll get, you know, the Fox will do it for a week of production or something like that, but
1: yeah,
0: the Muni, not the Fox.
1: Yeah. Well, the Muni does a week, and then I think this started on May 5th, so they're going to go like 13 days.
0: That's a long time to be in one city.
1: Mm-hmm. Yeah,
0: that's it nuts. Is.
1: Well, you know what? I think the Fox just does that though. And mm-hmm. I think their Broadway series is you know, the shows are that popular that they can probably do 13 days and maybe two shows a day. So I think it was great, you know, because you do have that afternoon show on Thursday, which is awesome for me, because I'm not good at staying out late at night anymore.
0: Me
1: just,
0: neither.
1: It just doesn't work anymore.
0: Nope.
1: Oh, so, yeah.
0: I'd much rather do things earlier in the day.
1: Mm-hmm. Yeah. Got the energy, and then you just crash at home, which is what I did last night.
0: Yep. I feel like every night about 8 o'clock, I'm done.
1: Mm-hmm.
0: Like, screw trying to get me up and make me go do things. I played hockey last night at 8 o'clock, and I'm tired today. Like, nope.
1: Yeah. Yeah. Yeah. The energy level just all of a sudden just drops from 100 to zero pretty quick.
0: I feel that.
1: Mm-hmm. So anything else before we depart?
0: No, we can sign off for the week.
1: Okay. Folks, you have just heard The Sports Angle with Mark Stangle. I'm Mark Stangle, and I want to thank Tom Williams for joining me again today.
0: Anytime, sir.
1: Folks, thanks again for listening, and I will

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1: Good evening. This evening, expect clear skies. Tonight, expect clear skies with a low near 77. Monday, look for moderate rain with a high near 87. Monday night, there TS a slight chance of rain with a low near 72. Tuesday, look for moderate rain with a high near 83. Get your weather every hour right here on Mind's Eye Radio, your virtual newsstand.
2: In Belleville and O'Fallon, it's sunny and 86 degrees. In Granite City, it's sunny and 88 degrees.
3: 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Game time is at 6:45 p.m. On Saturday, August 29th, the Pittsburgh Pirates come to town. 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

0: He makes himself look like the cover itself. From up in the sky, a circling hawk may see this turtle as just another moss-covered rock, or perhaps a bump on a log. So he passes by. Of course, that camouflage trick doesn't work every time. 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

0: nests in Michigan's Jack Pine forests, and it's now one of the rarest birds in North America. One reason for its scarcity is the brown-headed cowbird, a parasitic bird that replaces the warbler's eggs with its own. As the cowbird's range expanded into Michigan, the baby cowbirds dumped into warbler's nests crowded out the Kirtland's warbler's young, and the already rare warbler declined until there were fewer than 200 nesting pairs. In the last several years, intensive efforts have been made to remove cowbirds from the warbler's habitat. As a result, the number of this small yellow songbird has doubled. So while the Kirtland's warbler is hardly common, its future is looking brighter. Do you have a question about our show? 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
1: Hey, hey, what do you know? 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
9: Welcome, Mind's Eye Radio listeners, to another edition of Ear to Ear. I'm your host, Laura Foudy, Mind's Eye Development and Communications Coordinator. And with me today is a special guest, Leslie Hoskins. She is the Outreach Services and Community Engagement Manager with Leader Dogs for the Blind. Leslie, welcome to the show.
10: Hi, thank you so much for having me.
9: I would like to dive right into the history of your organization. I think your origin story is so cool. Could you share with us how you began and also where you're located?
10: Yes. So we were established in 1939. We are in Rochester Hills, Michigan, which is kind of like a suburb of Detroit area. And we were founded actually by three local Detroit Lions Club members. They had a friend who had applied for a guide dog at another organization and was turned down for services. And in true Lions fashion, they did not accept that. And so they took on the challenge and they actually started their very own guide dog organization, Leader Dogs for the Blind. And so we have been around ever since.
9: I love that story, the sort of determination and tenacity of those Lions Club members, and also the time. I can only imagine in the 30s how difficult it was to get an organization up and off the ground without all of the tools and technology we have now.
10: Absolutely. And it's so interesting to see, you know, how we've progressed throughout the years and how things have evolved and changed. And we're still on that very same original property on the corner of Rochester Road and Avon. And it was started out as an apple orchard. I believe it's like 14 acres. And just the growth that we have had, it was like an old farmhouse, you know, with some different kennels and things. And now we've got this beautiful canine development center, a wonderful residence for clients when they come and train on campus. The progression of our dogs has changed. It's really quite a cool story.
9: Yeah, I hope I get to visit sometime. I think fairly soon to join the Lions myself, and I know that clubs in St. Louis will take trips up to visit, and I think it would be so exciting to see your beautiful campus.
10: Absolutely. It's definitely something.